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1: From ABC News, I'm Stephanie Officer. California Governor Gavin Newsom today tweeted the DOJ is investigating he and his wife, claiming President Trump is going after him because he's thinking of running for president. ABC's Alex Mallon in Washington.
2: We are told by sources that at least one of these investigations does stem from the U.S. Attorney's Office in the Eastern District of California that does cover Sacramento. And this investigation is looking into Gavin Newsom's wife's taxes. It's really unclear whether prosecutors have amassed any evidence that would suggest that they are going to seek an indictment against Gavin Newsom as or his wife. They've been trying to speak and subpoena people close to him, close to his wife, to dredge up, in his words, information that would lead them to potentially seek charges. And he is framing this as a campaign of retribution by President Trump.
1: Well, President Trump's attempt to reshape Washington, D.C.'s landscape hit another potential roadblock today after a group of preservation and cultural heritage organizations filed a federal lawsuit challenging his construction of a National Garden of American Heroes.
3: The groups argue that the plan to put 250 life-sized statues of great Americans into West Potomac Park, which houses memorials for Korean War veterans, Martin Luther King Jr., and Franklin Delano Roosevelt, should be stopped unless the president has authorization from Congress. They accuse Trump of turning the park into his, quote, personal sandbox, and claim the massive project violates a series of laws governing the park. A spokesperson for the Department of the Interior said the lawsuit was, quote, beyond comprehension. Peter Haralambos, ABC News.
1: British Airways Flight 271 had to land in Las Vegas this afternoon after a cell phone caught on fire. Officials say the flight landed safely at Harry Reid International Airport after departing from London. In a statement, British Airways says, in part, customers safely got off the plane, and it's now up to the FAA to investigate. You're listening to ABC News.
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1: British Prime Minister Keir Starmer says the UK will ban children under 16 from using social media apps starting next year.
6: The innovation is incredible in AI and what is going on. Don't tell me that it's impossible for those innovators, those people who are brilliant at technology, to devise the ways to protect our children, and I think we should.
1: YouTube and Meta, the parent company of Facebook, warned that a blanket social media restriction could push kids into unregulated online spaces. The FDA, medical professionals, and the company that makes Benadryl are warning teens and parents of a potentially deadly TikTok challenge.
7: The viral dare posted to social media encourages young people to take up to 25 Benadryl tablets at once to achieve a euphoric high, even hallucinations. Richard Preston's daughter tried it last week.
8: She was perfectly fine Sunday. Within 24 hours, she's laying lifeless.
7: Hundreds of kids have been hospitalized after overdosing on the over-the-counter allergy medication. At least five have died since the TikTok challenge was first issued in 2020. Jim Ryan, ABC News.
1: The Academy of Motion Picture Arts and Sciences elected a new board of governors that includes director Guillermo del Toro, producer Fred Berger, and incumbent members Lou Diamond Phillips and writer Dana Stevens. After this election, the Academy says women make up 47% of the board, with 32% from underrepresented communities. I'm Stephanie Officer, ABC News.
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2: 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I'm here today with my friend and GovCon expert, Shauna Weatherly of FedSubK. Shauna, welcome back to the show.
3: Thanks, Mark. Happy to be here.
2: And I'm very happy to have you. So for those of you who, or those of people out there who don't know who you are, fill in the blanks a little bit on your background and FedSubK and what you do.
3: Sure. Well, my background is that I have just shy of 36 years of federal service, most of that in acquisition as a contracting officer, chief of contracting, acquisition project manager, and procurement analyst, working with the FAR. And I've worked with Department of Army, DOD, U.S. Army Corps of Engineers, FAA, and GSA. So with a sprinkling and smattering of HR and budget manpower all in there, too, a little bit in the early years. But I brought all that information forward and experience forward into FedSubK after I retired in December of 2022 because I just felt there was a need for somebody to help small businesses provide consolidated, comprehensive, and affordable resources to help people kind of navigate this thing we call the GovCon landscape, federal marketplace. And so I do a lot of coaching and mentoring and posting on LinkedIn, as you know, Mark. So specialize in just helping out businesses kind of figure this thing out that we call GovCon.
2: Yeah, so you do what I call providing adult supervision for those less sophisticated in the market.
3: Yeah, actually, I was at a conference last week and somebody said, you're kind of a one-woman kind of quasi-apex accelerator. I was like, yeah, that's kind of maybe a good way to look at it too. So,
2: well, yeah, we won't get into the apex today. a good resource for some and an underutilized resource for others. But that aside, let's talk about what's happening right now that impacts the smaller businesses in GovCon. So that's an open-ended question, so just take it.
3: Well, yeah, that's very open-ended right now. We have, you know, several things driving the train right now when it comes to small businesses in this space. So, and it ranges from one end of the spectrum to the other. So, like, the first thing we can talk about is, like, there's a lot of scrutiny going on. If you're in this arena and you've just even entered the arena, you may be hearing about a lot of scrutiny on some of our socioeconomic programs, the federal contracting assistance programs that SBA has run. So we're seeing a lot of review of ownership and control, performance, compliance, things like that, trying to prevent pass-through type contracts. So we're seeing that as one of the things that are impacting this space right now. Another one is political influences, obviously. I mean, we've had a change in administrations. We always see that when administrations change. This time we are seeing more in terms of the executive orders, a lot on merit-based principles, and we're seeing legislation even being introduced that could effectively end some of the programs as we've seen them in their past forms, their current forms, such as the Small Disadvantaged or 8A program, and maybe even the Woman-Owned Small Business program. You know, a couple of bills in the House and the Senate, they're identical to what they call End Discrimination in Government Contracting. So there's a change of foot there. You know, we're seeing changes in federal policy. We're seeing a change to, especially in the 8A program, a movement away from sole source as a method of procurement and moving into more competition as a default within that program. And contracts that have always been with the 8A program, maybe not staying with the 8A program anymore, and also some lagging in the certification of new 8As in that program as we go through that. And then there's, last, I think there's some emphasis that we're seeing in the regulatory field. We've heard about the Federal Acquisition Regulation being rewritten and streamlined, taking us back to its statutory roots. And we're seeing a push there in terms of innovation and streamlining competition methods and things like that.
2: Okay. So let's take the programs one at a time. So the 8A program, look into your crystal ball. Is STARS going to die?
3: I don't know if STARS will die. I think there could be maybe a change to, you know, it's going to be competition-based. I mean, we have a STARS program, but, you know, will all task orders be competitive going forward, right? We will not see maybe 8A sole sources. We're seeing agencies already move away from 8A sole source awards at the agency levels as a result of some of this regulatory change. So I think we're going to see 8A competitive be the game in the 8A program going forward.
2: What about other vehicles that have the small business component segmented by the type of set aside?
3: Well, you know, we have OASIS Plus, right? That's one of the big ones. So, and we still have separate competition pools there for socioeconomic, you know, federal contracting assistance programs with the woman-owned, the hub zone, the 8A, and small business. So I think, and service-disabled veteran-owned small business, by the way. So we're going to see those last, and we'll see competition within those pools, I'm sure. And that's a really good sign that we do have those pools available and there are limited, you know, competition there for those businesses. That helps. That helps those businesses in terms of getting, you know, in the door and staying in the market. We also see that with Polaris and, you know, GSA schedules did do away with their small business pools in many of the SINs, but it doesn't mean that the contracting officers can't choose to set aside a task order within the GSA schedules realm either. So I think there's some, at least some good news there that we have those available, especially with the push toward existing government-wide contracts.
2: Are you seeing a falling of the awards overall for smalls?
3: Well, you know, it's hard to say because we haven't really seen the SBA procurement scorecard come out, right? So
2: that's true. Yeah.
3: Usually we have that as kind of an indicator from year to year. We didn't see anything from 2024 or 2025. So, you know, what we know is what we can pull in the data. We do know that these awards don't make up much more than, you know, 3 to 5% total of all the money that goes out, right? It's a pretty small amount in terms of that. You know, small business has the largest portion of the small business program component, obviously, without any of those other factors, woman-owned or whatever. But we are seeing, you know, the gains that are made in the programs in terms of the primary awards, let's say in 8A or woman-owned small business, hub-zone, service-disabled, veteran-owned small business. We are seeing that those people are winning in the small business category, and those awards are counted then toward those program wins. I'm just curious to see SBA scorecard. I've been calling around to the House and the Senate and everybody I can talk to figure out where is the scorecard? Why aren't we seeing this data from SBA? And to me, that's really something we need to see in order to know where we stand in terms of businesses entering the market, leaving the market, and who's really getting the awards.
2: Okay. You mentioned something in there that I think we need to ask a little bit about. What about a small business with no set-aside designations? Are they now competing on a more level field with set-asides?
3: Yes, yeah, because what we're seeing, I would say, is there's always, you know, kind of I hate to bring up the rule of two because it's kind of complicated for some people, but outside of the rule of two, which meaning if you have at least two small businesses within one of those categories, let's say 8A, women-owned, small, et cetera, that can be considered eligible and responsible for maybe that work, you are supposed to set it aside. What we're seeing now is there, but that's supposed to set it aside. It's the contracting officer is supposed to consider setting it aside and explain why they don't. It doesn't mean it must be set aside always. And so we are seeing some of that bump back into the small business category where small businesses without maybe one of these other certifications or designations may be getting more of a chance at those than maybe they have in the past. It's still kind of, I would say, open-ended this fiscal year because there's been so much change with changes in contracting officers, changes with the FAR overhaul, and just people trying to figure out how to get it done, you know, this end of fiscal year that I think we're still kind of on shaky ground. I think it'll shake out by next fiscal year that we'll see that small businesses are getting a good portion of opportunities to compete maybe more than they have in the past.
2: We're going to take a break. You're listening to AmTower Off Center on the Federal News Network. I'm here with Shauna Weatherly of Fed Sub K, and we'll return right after this.
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2: 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I'm here today with Shauna Weatherly of Fed Sub K, fedsubk.com, and you can find Shauna on LinkedIn. I suggest you do so, because she's been posting some great stuff that'll help not just smalls, but companies partnering with smalls and pretty much anybody who needs continuing education on the government contracting market. So when we were between takes here, you mentioned an organization called 8AFacts.org. Tell me who this is, what they do, and what's going on here.
3: Well, yeah, 8AFacts.org has been keeping track of what's been going on with the 8A program since we've started having the audits, the suspensions that we were seeing, the 100% audits, and they've been tracking what's been going on with the 8A application process. And I think, you know, I've been very frustrated because I've had clients who have submitted 8A applications, and we've been waiting and waiting and waiting to hear back. And when I found this 8AFacts.org website, they have a tracker as to how many days it's been since SBA has last processed an 8A application. And, you know, Mark, I checked it today before we talked, and it's been 298 days since the SBA has last processed an 8A application into the program. And that's incredible to me, knowing what we had in the previous administration where we were trying to push 8As into the program as fast as they were leaving over their program period.
7: Well, there's, correct me if I'm wrong, there's only mid four figures of 8As anyway, currently?
3: Yes. Mm-hmm. Yes.
7: So somewhere around 5,000?
3: Or less.
7: Mm-hmm. Yeah, well,
3: I believe it's less now, right? Because we've had so many withdraw over the audits. Just, you know, the documentation level was difficult, and you know, some self removed themselves. So,
7: yeah, didn't mean they stopped playing in the market. Just means that they gave up their designation.
3: Right, and the other thing we have to worry about here too is that, you know, SBA has this combined certification platform where if you apply for one certification, you can apply for several at the same time. And people who may have combined an 8A application with a woman-owned small business application or an SDVOSB application are caught up in this suspension of the 8A application processing as well. So many are needing to withdraw their application and re apply for, let's say, the WASB separate from the 8A. It's really, you know, mind-boggling to me that we tried to combine these for, streamlining and speed to market, and now we're, you know, delaying that.
7: Okay, so all certifications are running through SBA now?
3: Yes.
7: Mm-hmm. Okay, so even the veterans, no more VA involvement.
3: SBA took over that certification program. I believe it was in late 2023, 2024. And yeah. The only outside entities we have certifying is there are approved third-party certifiers for the woman-owned small business program.
7: Okay. So I want to stay here for a second. Do you happen to know the size standards for a generic small business? It's going to be dependent on NAICS and then dollar and body count?
3: Yes. So it's going to be dependent on the NAICS code, the SBA small business size standard that's established and updated usually every 5 years based on inflation. We had a few moments in here the last few years where we've had updates in between that five-year period because of COVID and, you know, inflation and things like that. And then for those industries that have a size standard that are based on employees versus dollars, it could be number of employees.
7: Okay. So let's talk a little bit about what these companies can do. If the advantage of having a set-aside designation is starting to dissipate, evaporate, whatever, you have a flip your perspective approach to this. Explain, please.
3: Yeah, well, a lot of businesses, when the certification programs were very robust and the regulations and agencies were supporting those, you know, it was really, you could walk in the door, you could say, hey, I know you're behind on your woman-owned small business goals or whatever, and you could play up the fact that you had that certification and then talk about what you could do for the government. That has been like the traditional approach. I don't think that's ever been the best approach, however. And it is an approach that people sell online to you in the GovCon space, is that, you know, if you're a service disabled veteran or you're an 8A, you know, just play on that and you can get a win. Really, all those status certifications do is get you an opportunity maybe to play in a smaller competition pool, but that's it. In terms of the insider's perspective, the contracting officer's perspective, the requiring activities, really those certifications have always been icing on the cake. So walking in and going with a status-driven approach to marketing yourself with an agency is really not where you want to be right now, because we have these changes and shifts in this certification landscape. So I would say right now you really need to kind of flip that over and start thinking about your advantages. What sets you apart, what you can do that others cannot or cannot recreate, and realize that that is really the primary discriminator that government acquisition folks are going to use for building strategy and planning going forward. They want to know what you can do in terms of outcomes, not what you are in terms of status. Status, again, would be the icing on the cake. So, for example, you're not going to want to walk in and say, we're an 8A, so you should buy from us, right? That's not the approach. Really, you want to go in and say, hey, we provide a certain mission solution, you know, whatever that is, and our status can make it easier for you to get to us through set-asides. So you see how that's the secondary. It's not the primary.
7: Right.
3: So,
7: yeah, I've been coaching companies. So the Government Procurement Conference, for example, is pending right now. By the time this airs, it may be over. But that's in its 35th year. For several years, I did a prep session for them, like a week out. And I basically the same advice. Do not lead with your status. Lead with your strength. What is your technical capability? What do you bring to the party as a government contractor, not as an 8A, not as a woman-owned, not as a veteran-owned? And invariably, 90% of the people who'd attend my training went in and said, hey, I'm an 8A. Give me some money.
3: I was just at a conference last week, and this is what I heard from the agencies, because I made a point of going to the agency booths and saying, what are you seeing and what do you need to see from agencies that are coming in? And they say, we need to see what sets them apart. We need to see something other than the certification as the lead. So
7: yeah, and we are going to take a deep dive into that before this show is over. How successful have you been in convincing companies that you've worked with to adopt this approach?
3: Well, I think once they realize that if you walk in and say, I'm an 8A or I'm a service disabled veteran, yeah, there's thousands of others that can say that same thing. But yep. When you walk in and say, this is what I'm really good at, or this is what I can help you with, that makes people think differently. When you're looking at what you can solve for their mission, that makes people kind of perk up and say, okay, I want to hear more. And this is where I train people also about capability statements, you know, trying to get those advantage-driven statements into those documents that you're using as your first touch point, your first conversation with an agency. It's really important to have that be your lead, that be the first thing you do. You don't want to wait for an RFP or an RFQ to tell people what you can do and why you do it so well and what sets you apart. Too many people are waiting for that to happen, that RFP or that RFQ to fall in their lap before they say what they do and how they can solve problems. You have to say that up front. Anybody can say, well, I have these capabilities. It doesn't mean that they can do these things. But if you say you can do something, it means you bring those capabilities to the table. So it's an inference there that gives you more credibility.
7: Okay. We're going to take a break. You're listening to AmTower Off Center on the Federal News Network. Shauna and I will return right after this.
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7: Welcome back to AmTower Off Center on the Federal News Network. I'm here today with Shauna Weatherly. Follow her or connect with her on LinkedIn. Again, she writes some great stuff, and it, you know, it continues my education in the market. If you think your education's over in the federal market, you're wrong, because it's constantly changing. And even in quieter times, there's stuff below the surface that you have to know. So we're going to kind of pick that up right now. So what are some things that contractors, particularly smalls, need to pay attention to right now in the areas of compliance?
3: Well, in compliance, for sure, we've got, you know, the whole CMMC landscape that's building in DOD, right? It's been around for a long time, but people are just now really paying attention to it because it's coming home to roost. And we're seeing a lot of small businesses be behind the power curve, getting ready to be CMMC certified. You know, it can be a money thing. It can be a not planning thing. It can be a I stuck my head in the sand thing. If you've done any of those things right now, now's the time to just, you know, start eating the elephant one bite at a time and get yourself CMMC certified if you are going to be doing business with DOD or a DOD prime contractor for that matter, because we have seen the prime starting to send small business suppliers and subs letters saying they must meet a certain CMMC certification level, usually level 2, before they will consider putting them on teams going forward for opportunities.
7: So is that primarily in the tech arena and professional services arena?
3: Yes, primarily.
7: But not necessarily exclusively.
3: Not exclusively. I mean, we could see it maybe slip over into engineering construction. We could maybe see it slip over into other areas. I'm a big proponent of people being educated on it so that if somebody wants to give them something that is CMMC covered, that they're aware of how they have to handle it just in case. I think there's going to be, we're going to see a rash of people, including the government and suppliers, who will say, well, instead of giving you only the portion of the scope that maybe doesn't have a CMMC component to it, that you have to, you know, be compliant with and certified for, we're just going to kind of throw you everything. And that way we're covered just in case, you know, and you're right. Covered just in case because you have the certification. I've done some training on portion marking of documents and things like that, that I'd love to see happen at the government level, but I just don't think we're there yet in terms of the education of the acquisition workforce to make that happen.
7: I don't want to go there.
3: I don't either.
7: not today and not online.
3: Not today. There's a lot of that. Yeah.
7: Yeah. Yeah. So before I forget, go to fedsubk.com and look at the resources, because you're going to need advice and guidance and hand-holding and C-3PAO, not the Star Wars one, help in this. And Shauna has a page on her site of vetted resources out there. I'm assuming you have at least one company that is capable of providing some CMMC guidance.
3: Yes, and I will be adding one or two more very soon.
7: Yeah, I mean, so here's the deal on the CMMC guidance. Some are really, really good. Some are okay. Some suck. And there is no price disparity between the three, but there are some more cost-efficient ones that are every bit as good as the more expensive good ones. So vet your sources. Start by checking out Shauna's website. And as she writes on CMMC, read it.
3: Yeah, I have a section in my knowledge library about CMMC with a lot of great free resources there too.
7: Cool. Other actions to take now. I mean, what other things do they need to be compliant with other than, well, let's start. As long as the set-asides are here, we saw the 8As go through a meat grinder last year. Talk about that a little bit.
3: Yeah, well, you have to make sure you've got your ducks in a row, right? With your 8A, your woman-owned, all those certifications. Anything that you had to submit to get that certification, you need to keep up. You need to keep on top of that. That includes your tax documentation, your monthly and your quarterly statements on your, business books. It's your annual statements. It's how are you tracking, or would you track your operations and controls of your company? How are you doing that? Should you get a contract and you're using other subcontractors? How are you determining who's a similarly situated entity and therefore counts towards your, performance requirements, let's say on a woman-owned small business or SDVOSB set aside versus another business that wouldn't, to ensure that you're compliant there? It's all sorts of things like that that you have to keep on top of in terms of making sure you can prove that you're not playing the middleman game, as we call it, passing through to other people without a benefit, direct benefit of your entity to the government.
7: Okay, yeah. I mean, for years, you were inside for decades. I've been doing this for 40 years. Both of us have seen abuses of all of the set-aside programs,
3: yes,
7: which has caused much angst. From my perspective, it has been a small, very, very small percentage of companies that have abused the program, and they've just given the entire set-aside universe a terribly bad name. That minor editorial there. So,
3: I would agree.
7: Yeah. But let's move on to your value prop and leading with advantages.
3: Yeah, well, just kind of reiterating what I mentioned a little bit before. I mean, your value proposition is really going to be the superpower going forward here when you're talking to agencies. So learning to create that credibility by approaching your conversations from that perspective that you would bring as a valued mission team member is really important. Always having that conversation from the perspective of the problems you can solve, the things you can do. And I always tell people it's not always about what you want to give the government. You need to be listening to what the government needs, because there may be things that you can offer that the government is telling you that you're not paying attention to because you're kind of getting into your own way with what you want to give the government versus what you can give the government, right? So, and a perfect example of that is I've had a company who, used to visit me all the time, 8A, and they would say, we want to do environmental services. We want to do environmental services. And they happened to be in my office one day, and my estimator came in and said, I need some help doing environmental estimates for projects. And this 8A looked at me and popped up and said, you know, we could do estimating. We want to do the work, but we can help you with the estimating. And that's how they got in the door, was doing something that they hadn't even realized was something that might be a need. But they took advantage of it and got that award. And now they, you know, they're a mid-sized firm in the government space. So,
7: yeah, well, luck is predicated on being in the right place at the right time.
3: Yeah.
7: So they happen to be in the right office at the right time. You have a thought about build a specific mission, build your strengths around a specific mission need, chasing the problems, not the naches. So too many companies say, well, we have XYZ service that provides us all of the bids coming out in our naches codes. What's right. wrong with this?
3: Well, you're chasing what is traditionally, you know, maybe a follow-on work or something that's there. You're not really chasing the problem that needs to be solved for a government agency. That, you know, everything they're buying is to solve a problem, right? Or to provide a service, which in turn would become a problem if they didn't have it. So it's really important, again, listening to that customer, asking questions, and doing, I always tell people, do less talking and more listening when you're meeting, and ask more questions rather than, you know, be excited to sell yourself, because you will find the problems in those discussions, and you will then know how you can fit in and meet those problems, regardless of the NAICS code you sit in. You will find a way to chase those problems, either yourself or with a team you can bring together.
7: Cool. We're going to take our last break. You're listening to AmTower Off Center on the Federal News Network. Shauna and I will wrap up right after this.
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7: Welcome back to AmTower Off Center on the Federal News Network. It's a shame you can't hear us when we're chatting offline, but you can't, so I'm not going to reconstruct it. So we're going to talk about creating a growth strategy outside of set-aside. So give us, I mean, we've touched on this in a couple of different ways, but let's take it a little deeper dive and figure out what companies need to do.
3: Yeah, well, this is key if you're going to survive in the marketplace, especially now. So, because we're going to see ebbs and flows in these programs, set-aside programs. So, you know, from my perspective, the first thing you have to do is you have to do the homework with the agencies and the players involved, you know, the ones that are making the decisions, the ones that are involved in the acquisition planning and strategy, the evaluations, the post-award phases. And there's two people who typically are involved in that all the way through. It's the requiring activity, which is the area of the government that really is, you know, pulling together those requirements and deciding what that scope is going to be and how it's going to look, and the contracting officer. And so between those two players, typically you want to know who they are and what they're doing. And if you don't know who they are, start asking around. Great place to ask, the small business office. They love to help you find the players and connect, but they can give you those names and help you do that. It's not always the contracting officer. And then you might have an end user in there that you can go after too. Contracting offices buy, and agencies buy for other agencies. I don't think people realize that too, is that we have a lot of agencies that do buying for other agencies. So having that picture of what that looks like is really, really important to then execute a growth strategy and outside of set aside so that you can build your reputation and your contacts.
7: Okay. Is the requirement activity going to be the house for the program manager as well?
3: Typically, yes.
7: Okay. So that would be an extremely important person to identify once you figure out what's what going forward. So what would the next phase here be?
3: Well, if you're not testing the waters outside of your set-aside pool right now, you may want to start doing that so that you know how you stack up. You really need to start figuring out where you fit. Is that going to still be in a prime role, or is it better if you work in a teaming arrangement, things like that? But knowing how you can stack up outside of your program, specifically 8As, really important for survival after graduation of the 8A program.
7: Yeah, the survival rate of 8As back in, you know, the early 2000s was probably only around 60% or so, because they had a plan. The rest of them, maybe it was a lifestyle gig, but, you know, they may have tried to sell their businesses very unsuccessfully for the most part. But without that plan, you're pretty much toast. The 8A doesn't last forever.
3: No, it doesn't. And if you're not taking advantage of those, you know, the structure of the 8A program in terms of when you start, you know, pushing yourself into these other areas like small business or even unrestricted competitions, you're doing yourself a disservice in that program. You really need to follow that structure.
7: Okay. You also, in our pre-show notes, made a point about past performance.
3: Yeah, past performance is more valuable than your certification status as a small business, in my mind. You know, if you don't bring past performance to the table, it doesn't hurt you in an evaluation, but it doesn't help you in an evaluation, because we must evaluate past performance in every contract action. And so it's a key area of that whole evaluation component. If you don't have experience in a federal agency, you know, you should really be pushing yourself to try and obtain it any way you can, either as a subcontractor in a role, you know, micro purchases, you know, with a government-wide purchase card, simplified acquisitions under that $350,000 threshold. You know, you need to work toward those. Everybody wants that, you know, $1 million contract, $10 million contract, but it's going to be very difficult to get if you don't have that past performance. And the other thing is, once you have it, are you keeping it up to date, you know, in terms of having your clients' point of contact information so that you can stay in touch? Because, you know, the government is going to be coming to you, you know, 2, 3, 4 years after you've completed maybe a project, and, you know, you're looking at the next opportunity and saying, we need you to complete this past performance questionnaire or performance survey, and it needs to be filled out by your client from that same project that you're going to use as, you know, your experience here. Can you get a hold of those people? Are you staying in touch? Have you won a recompete since and, kept that relationship going? That's really important. And I think it's even more important now because we saw in last year's NDAA that was passed in December, there was a section in there, Section 824, where DOD has a mandate specifically to increase competition. And part of that is going to be accepting past performance on a wider range of projects so that they can try to increase competition by including like commercial projects and non-government projects as part of the relevant past performance to supplement even just the federal past performance. So, you know, making sure you have that past performance commercially, non-government, government is really important, especially for that DOD work going forward. Keeping that all together and having that all in a place where you can grab it and go when you need it.
7: Yeah, and that's part of where LinkedIn could come into play, too. If you're not connecting with the people you're working with now on LinkedIn, shame on you, because I track a little better than 2.7 million feds on LinkedIn, predicated on finding 820-some-odd company pages for federal entities on LinkedIn. So they're there. And if you're working with them, they're going to be more inclined to connect with you. If you reach out blind, maybe not. But if you've done work with them before, reach out now. You mentioned pursuing a GWACS or best in class.
3: Yeah, I mean, there's some role there that everyone can play, whether, Prime is difficult on some of these larger vehicles like OASIS Plus because of the number of NAICS codes and the way the domains are set up and things like that. You really have to bring a team to the table most of the time. But even if you can't be a Prime, looking at team member or subcontractor opportunities, get involved now because we're going to see, you know, this push in contract consolidation again is pushing to consolidate on existing government-wide contracts and best-in-class vehicles. The OMB is supposed to be putting together a list of what they consider those best in class to be. There are some out there already, but there are going to be maybe some mandatory vehicles. They're looking at inventories now, from what I understand, and making some decisions on that. But a good way to kind of get that foot in the door is, you know, you may say, well, as a team member or sub, I've tried. Maybe not going to them and saying, I'm a great subcontractor, here's why, you know, in general terms, but, you know, do they have a technical niche that they need? You know, look at what they've won in the past and look at some of their statements of work, and is there a technical niche you can fill? Do you have an agency access or a point of contact that they would like to have? Maybe you've got connections in an agency that they're not involved in yet, and you can kind of be that bridge to build toward expanding that. That's a great way to become a team member as well. Or, like I said, workforce access. You have access to people that maybe that company doesn't have. So just trying to find some way to get a role in one of those vehicles is really something to try to do right now as well.
7: Cool. What about focusing on not just your strengths, but on the places where you've done business before? So the agency-based marketing approach.
3: Mm-hmm. Yeah, absolutely. I think there's still a lot of positive things to say about that because not everything is going to go to these large existing contracts, right? Not everything is going to go to GSA or of OASIS. So yeah, definitely marketing for agency approach type contracts as well is really important. There's always going to be teams needed at that level too. And agencies are going to be keeping the buying that is most, in their lane in terms of expertise. They're not going to be handing that over to some of these GWACs or GSA, excuse me. We are hearing that a lot of agencies, though, however, are looking at maybe not procuring their own agency contracts and shifting some of that work to GWACs. So, you know, that's where the concern is about really seeing if you can get a role on a GWAC. I have several clients who have been told that, you know, hey, you've got an agency level contract, and while we love working with you here, in our mandate to consolidate, we are now going to be shifting this work onto a GWAC instead. So I have several clients who are, you know, scuttling around figuring out where they're going to find a role on the GWAC, whether that's a prime or a sub.
7: I can understand the nervousness that that must cause.
3: Yeah.
7: Shauna, I greatly appreciate you joining me today. We will do this again because there's a bunch of topics that I think we could turn into, you know, a couple of shows. So thanks so much.
3: Thank you.
7: Podcasting isn't my day job. 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

0: grappling with the threat of a nuclear Iran. How do you think things are being handled right now there?
1: It is doubtful that any agreement that arises is going to be significantly different or a significant improvement from the deal that we had in the first place.
2: In Los Angeles, Iran's national soccer team prepares to enter the World Cup stage against New Zealand without more than a dozen members.
0: Wrestling with the threat of a nuclear Iran. How do you think things are being handled right now there?
1: It is doubtful that any agreement that arises is going to be significantly different or a significant improvement from the deal that we had in the first place.
2: In Los Angeles, Iran's national soccer team prepares to enter the World Cup stage against New Zealand without more than a dozen members of their team, including support staff, after their visas into the U.S. were denied. ESPN's Jeff Carlisle.
3: As of this morning, there were 13 members of the Iranian delegation who did not receive visas, and as a result, they are being forced to remain at the team's base camp in Tijuana, Mexico. Included in that group that were denied visas is the president of the Iran Football Federation, Mehdi Taj. Now, earlier in his professional life, he was a high-ranking intelligence officer with the Islamic Revolutionary Guard Corps, which has been designated a terrorist organization by the U.S. State Department.
2: Senate Majority Leader John Thune has confirmed he spoke with Senator Mitch McConnell after McConnell was hospitalized Sunday morning. The South Dakota Republican said the 84-year-old sounded good and he wants to be back at work. A spokesperson says, quote, Senator McConnell is fully engaged with staff on Senate business and Kentucky matters. McConnell's office has not provided any more information about his diagnosis or status beyond the statement they issued yesterday confirming his hospitalization. 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
4: 9:02 on Monday, June 15th, 70 degrees, clear tonight, lows around 50. Tomorrow, partly cloudy and nice with highs in the 70s. Good evening, I'm Nick Iannelli. Tomorrow is primary day in the district. Voters will choose candidates for mayor, D.C. council, and for the first time in more than three decades, someone other than Eleanor Holmes Norton will be on track to become D.C.'s non-voting delegate in Congress. WTOP Capitol Hill correspondent Mitchell Miller has more on that.
5: Eleanor Holmes Norton has been in Congress longer than many of her constituents have been alive, 35 years. And in fact, there's only been one other D.C. delegate since the position was created in 1971. That was the Reverend Walter Fauntroy. So this really will bring about a generational shift in that position. And I spoke with George Washington University political scientist Julius Hobson, who says because of all the open offices, he believes this is the most important election since 1974 for D.C., soon after the start of home rule.
6: My hope going forward is that whoever gets elected mayor and whoever gets elected delegate for the first time will try to work hand in hand and coordinate what they do to move us forward. That has not happened.
5: Hobson praises Norton for her work on various committees in Congress, including oversight and transportation, even though she does not have a floor vote. But he hopes the new delegate will work harder at bipartisanship, while he acknowledges that's going to be tough to do right now. There are five major candidates, and not surprisingly, the two who have been getting the most attention are council members, Robert White and Brooke Pinto. White aligns with progressives, and he and Pinto have traded criticism over various issues, including the federal takeover of the D.C. Police Department. White argues that Pinto didn't go far enough. Pinto has raised more money than White, and so has another candidate, Kenny Selesny, who has worked for the Democratic National Committee. She has picked up some key congressional endorsements. Other candidates include Trent Holbrook, who's a former aide to Norton, and he says he knows how Congress works, and Greg Yatsko, who's a former chair of the Nuclear Regulatory Commission. He's pushed for protecting federal workers.
4: That's WTOP Capitol Hill correspondent Mitchell Miller. The election tomorrow marks a major shift in how elections are run in D.C. As for the first time, the city is using ranked choice voting, allowing voters to rank up to five candidates in order of preference. That means the way ballots are counted will be different.
7: Votes are counted in rounds. First, only the top choice of all the voters is considered. Then the candidate with the least amount of votes, first choice votes, is eliminated. And the voters who pick that eliminated candidate first, their second vote will then be counted. And it continues to go on until any candidate reaches over 50% of the vote. And after that initial round of first rank votes,

0: are counted. If one candidate already has over 50%, no need to move on to the next rounds of the second rank, third rank, fourth rank of any of the voters. So new system might not matter as much in races that aren't so close, but in tightly contested races, your vote just might matter even more.
1: That's WTOP's Thomas Robertson. The D.C. Board of Elections says final results might not be available until June 26th or even later because of the ranked choice voting system and the time needed to process ballots that are being mailed in. President Trump's name has been removed from the Kennedy Center, but the Kennedy name is also not visible to the public.
2: The Kennedy Center's executive director said in a sworn declaration Saturday that Cruz had removed President Trump's name from the facade, but tarp-draped scaffolding remains in front of the building, obscuring the letters that identify it as the John F. Kennedy Memorial Center for the Performing Arts. The center spokesperson says the tarp and scaffolding will remain in place as crews address maintenance needs of the marble and soffit panels on the building's front. It's unclear if that maintenance is related to the installation and removal of Trump's name. Officials haven't said how long the work might take. Stephen Portnoy, ABC News, Washington.
1: New details now on the Trump administration's plans tied to the nation's 250th anniversary. President Trump says he's planning a 4th of July rally at the Lincoln Memorial. He says the July 4th tribute to America will feature more aerial displays from pilots, along with hundreds of performers from military bands and orchestras. USA Today White House correspondent Bart Janssen is following this story. He joined us to talk more.
3: We've been expecting a year's worth of different events. He's got what he's calling a grand state fair on the National Mall for several weeks, had that UFC event on Sunday night, and now this latest thing he's calling a tribute to America on July 4th, starting around 7 p.m. He's calling it a spectacular Trump rally. He's presumably going to be speaking at the Lincoln Memorial, and they'll have military bands performing music and also flyovers of military aircraft.
1: So it'll be similar to last night with the flyovers and the military bands in that way.
3: Yeah, no hand-to-hand combat, it doesn't sound like, but he wants to have the military bands providing this patriotic music, and then he says he'll be speaking.
1: And President Trump is using the word rally here. He's not saying this is going to be a presidential speech. He's saying this is going to be a Trump rally.
3: Yeah, he used Trump rally in all caps, saying we're going to host the most spectacular Trump rally of them all.
1: And in addition to that spectacle that's going to happen, we are also expecting what is allegedly going to be the largest fireworks show ever.
3: That's what he says. Again, in all caps, the largest fireworks show in history. It's going to be something like 40 minutes and just an enormous amount of fireworks.
1: That's USA Today White House correspondent Bart Janssen. 908 WTOP traffic and weather. Rich Hunter's in the traffic center.
4: They are finally setting up the work zone on the outer loop of the Beltway as you head west to George Avenue toward Connecticut Avenue and eventually toward 355. Should be getting by that work zone. Two lanes to left, so just be aware. A little bit of a slowdown there as a result, so extra care and caution. If you're traveling elsewhere in the region, if you're traveling on 395 south in the district through the 3rd Street Tunnel, single file right past the work zone. Back in Maryland, Baltimore-Washington Parkway, southbound near 410, disabled vehicle in the roadway. You're down to a single lane getting by. Maryland State Highways was headed out there to assist Park Police, so just be aware. They do have the work set up on the Bay Bridge. The eastbound span closed for overnight maintenance. Westbound carries two-way traffic. And over in Silver Spring, George Avenue, southbound between the Beltway and Seminary Road, you're down to a single left lane in both directions due to ongoing work. Now, out in Loudoun County, they've got a stretch of Route 9 Charlestown Pike closed just west of Berlin Turnpike, a fire department activity with a large structure fire. Westbound traffic, it looks like they are turning you around. Eastbound traffic is actually being diverted at Berlin Turnpike, and I think I got that backwards. It's westbound that's being diverted at Berlin Turnpike. Eastbound traffic is being turned around as a result of the activity. The WTOP newsroom is furnished by Regency Furniture. 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Save up to 85% at Regency Furniture in Waldorf. I'm Rich Hunter, your next update in about 10 minutes.
1: Let's get the forecast with 7 News First Alert Chief Meteorologist Veronica Johnson.
5: Temperatures and humidity levels nice and comfortable. That'll be the case for this evening, tonight, and through your day Tuesday. Temperatures overnight dropping down to 49 to 54 degrees. We'll have a high temperature range Tuesday, 77 to 81 degrees. I'm 7 News Chief Meteorologist Veronica Johnson in the First Alert Weather Center.
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6: News of that peace deal with Iran pushed up stocks Monday and pushed down the price of crude. Oil prices falling more than 4%, hitting $80 a barrel at one point. What does this mean for gas prices? AAA says the national average right now is $4.06 a gallon. And Phil Flynn at Price Futures Group sees prices at the gas pump heading south in the months ahead.
7: You know, the summer driving season, the demand's always high. Supplies are going to be tight. But if the Strait of Hormuz can remain open by the end of summer, I think you'll see those prices really start to plummet below 350.
6: As for stocks, the blue chips rang up another record high, their 16th record close for the year. The Dow Jones Industrial Average was up 468 points. The S&P 500 added 122. And the NASDAQ rose 795 points. That was a 3% spike. John Wardock, WTOP News.
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1: It's 9:12. I'm Nick Iannelli. Thanks so much for being with us.
11: Federal agents have knocked on the doors of family, friends, and former employees. Not because they found a crime, because they're simply trying to find one.
1: California Governor Gavin Newsom says the Justice Department is investigating him and his wife. He's accusing President Trump of targeting him for political reasons as he considers a possible run for president.
12: Governor Newsom details a series of investigations that he says have been doubling down on him and his family. Specifically, he mentions his wife, Jennifer Siebel Newsom. And we are told by sources that at least one of these investigations does stem from the U.S. Attorney's Office in the Eastern District of California that does cover Sacramento. And this investigation is looking into Gavin Newsom's wife's taxes. It's really unclear whether prosecutors have amassed any evidence that would suggest that they're going to seek an indictment against Gavin Newsom or his wife. As we heard him repeatedly say, they've been trying to subpoena people close to him, close to his wife, to dredge up, in his words, information that would lead them to potentially seek charges. And he is framing this as a campaign of retribution by President Trump.
1: That's ABC News correspondent Alex Mallon. A first-of-its-kind event at the White House drew thousands to the South Lawn last night. President Trump and UFC President Dana White walked out together to kick off a mixed martial arts card staged just steps from the Oval Office. The event featured 14 fighters competing inside a 30-foot cage. Military flyovers roared overhead. ABC News correspondent Allison Kosick.
13: Sunday was fight night on the South Lawn of the White House.
14: From the South Lawn of the White House, UFC Freedom 250.
13: To start the event, President Trump and UFC Chief Dana White walked from the Oval Office to the balcony to survey the octagon, standing for the national anthem.
15: Oh, say, can you see?
13: While fighter jets roared overhead. The president and first lady sat ringside. The matches happening inside an arena built just for the event, including a custom-built octagon under a massive overhead structure called the Claw. 14 athletes competed in 7 fights. It's the first professional sporting event ever held on White House grounds. 4,000 people packed the massive arena, while thousands more watched from the ellipse outside the White House gates. The event drawing backlash. Trump has had a long friendship with Dana White and owns stock in UFC's parent company. A federal lawsuit tried to stop the event from happening, calling it deeply corrupt, arguing it was a for-profit sporting event designed to benefit Trump and his allies. But a federal judge rejected that request. The UFC insists it footed the bill, which topped $60 million.
1: That's ABC's Allison Cossack reporting. The United States and Iran say they've reached an initial agreement aimed at extending their fragile ceasefire and reopening the Strait of Hormuz. What does that mean for gas prices?
16: Amid news of a tentative deal between the U.S. and Iran, questions remain about when a fifth of the world's crude oil will start flowing again.
17: We've been in this situation before where there's a deal that may be imminent, but then it falls apart.
16: Gas Buddy analyst Patrick DeHaan.
17: Still too early to say the coast is clear.
16: Bryce Borton was at the gas pump in Columbus, Ohio, where price drops in the oil market have yet to reach consumers.
18: It's definitely hitting the pocketbook, and it's obviously hitting, you know, the price of groceries and everything else as well.
16: Oil producers that throttled back will need time, and Lloyd's analyst Richard Mead says the shipping sector is not rushing back to the Strait of Hormuz. Capital Economics estimates that by September, energy flows will reach 80% of pre-war levels. I'm Jennifer King.
1: A new survey is shedding some light on what Americans think about the Trump administration's spending priorities. WTOP's Annalisa Gale takes a closer look at that.
19: The Trump administration's own numbers show that the spending for the federal government has increased. That comes from the Office of Personnel.
20: Paul Hitlin is the senior research manager for the nonprofit Partnership for Public Service.
19: The opposition to the administration's changes has been pretty steady.
20: Also among the findings, 52% of those polled say they oppose the administration's changes to the federal government, compared with 39% who were in support. The margin of error among the 1,000 Americans was plus or minus roughly 3%. And while there were lots of frustrations expressed, the organization also took a closer look at what's keeping hope alive for those who believe that the administration will have a positive impact.
19: 75% of the people who support the Trump administration's changes say that they believe the American taxpayer is going to see some savings.
20: Annalisa Gale, WTOP News.
1: Montgomery County is warning people to stay out of parts of a local waterway after high levels of so-called forever chemicals were detected. WTOP's Mike Murillo tells us those waterways are part of the Muddy Branch watershed in the Gaithersburg and Rockville areas. The county is inviting the public to ask questions at a community meeting Wednesday night at 7 o'clock at Dufeef Elementary School.
21: The concern is centered around a stretch near Shady Grove Hospital along Great Seneca Highway and just past Muddy Branch Road. County leaders say your drinking water is safe, but they're investigating contamination in a nearby pond and stream. Jennifer Macedonia with the Department of Environmental Protection for the county says the high-level readings were near a site where firefighters used to train.
22: While there will be more investigation, there are reasons to suspect a source may be the PFAS that manufacturers intentionally added to the firefighting foam.
21: County Executive Mark Elrich.
23: County's taking this issue and the concern very seriously.
21: Health Officer Dr. Keisha Davis says the big concern is repeated exposure over time.
22: I don't think that folks need to worry too much about if they were playing in that stream over the weekend.
21: Still, you're being told to avoid that water, keep your pets out, and don't eat any fish caught there as testing continues. In Rockville, Mike Murillo, WTOP News.
1: Good evening. It's 9:18. We've got traffic and weather on WTOP to the traffic center and Rich Hunter.
4: All right. The work zones are starting to drop right now, Nick. If you're traveling on the outer loop of the Beltway, headed west of George Avenue past Connecticut toward 355 Rockville Pike, should be down to two left lanes getting through that work zone. They're about half done setting that work zone up there just about to Connecticut Avenue. So just be aware that they are heading toward 355. Then on the outer loop in Virginia, as you approach and pass underneath of I-66, you'll eventually be down to one single lane to the right through the works, and you're starting to see some delays there as they set up the cones. Now, if you're traveling on 95 southbound down in Stafford County, they are working. Again, as you approach and pass Route 610 Garrisonville Road, should eventually be down to a single lane to the left there as well. Over in Maryland, southbound Baltimore Washington Parkway near 410, the broken down vehicle along the right side, you get by single file to the left. And over on the Bay Bridge, they've got the eastbound span blocked for overnight maintenance. Westbound carries two-way traffic, one lane for each direction of travel, but delays so far have been brief. I'm Rich Hunter, your next update in about 10 minutes.
1: Let's get on over to 7 News First Alert Chief Meteorologist Veronica Johnson. Veronica, we are feeling some comfortable air here.
20: Oh, it's so nice, and I really wish it would last through the summer, but we know that's not going to happen. In fact, already seeing Wednesday, especially Thursday, higher temperatures and much higher humidity. We'll enjoy the pleasant conditions here for another day. So tomorrow morning, we'll start the day at about 49 to 54 degrees with clear skies and very comfortable conditions. Tomorrow afternoon, mostly sunny skies, and we'll be back up to around 80 to 81 degrees again. But Wednesday, a touch more humid. Humidity and just shy of 90 with your afternoon temperature. Could be looking at an isolated shower or thunder shower as well during the afternoon. On Thursday, we're hot. It's going to be sticky. Chance for some afternoon and evening thunderstorms. And some of those storms could be on the stronger side, too. We're looking at temperatures maxing out at 90 to 97 degrees. By Friday, the clouds will hold, mostly cloudy, mid-80s, with some showers mainly during the morning hours. But by the weekend, back to sunshine, lower humidity, and beautiful conditions. We'll be looking at temps around 85 each day. Olney now in Maryland and Landover were at 70 degrees. Manassas 72 and D.C. now 74.
1: Thank you, Veronica. 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
0: ABC News, I'm Stephanie Officer. California emergency crews responding to a reported B-52 crash near Edwards Air Force Base. ABC's Luis Martinez.
2: It's unclear exactly which one of these B-52s was involved in this crash, whether it was one of the operational B-52s, there are about 72 in the fleet, or whether this is the one that was stationed by the Air Force there at Edwards Air Force Base to carry out flight testing.
0: The massive UFC claw is still on the White House lawn, a reminder of last night's UFC fight, meant to celebrate America's 250th birthday. This also happened to fall on President Trump's 80th birthday and Flag Day. ABC's Mary Bruce.
3: 4,000 spectators watching just steps from the residence. Fighters entering the octagon from the diplomatic reception room. That's a space typically used to greet foreign dignitaries and escorted by Medal of Honor recipients. The Indian Treaty Room converted into a locker room.
0: This is ABC News.
1: The January failure of the Potomac Interceptor sewer line, which spilled 240 million gallons of sewage in the Potomac River, did not impact drinking water. Now crews are carrying out other work in Potomac, Maryland, aimed at protecting the region's drinking water supply. WTOP's Neil Augenstein explains.
5: Here near Lock 22, crews are using heavy machinery to lay out what will be a temporary overground bypass for the Potomac Interceptor sewer line. DC Water has to replace 1,700 feet of the line because their inspections found the pipe was deteriorating. There's a lot of corrosion and exposed rebar inside the pipe. And this area is upstream of the drinking water intakes for Maryland, DC, and Arlington. Today, people are walking and biking along the canal. At this point, the work is a good distance from the gravel where people use the CNO. This work is expected to last through September. On the CNO Canal in Potomac, Neil Augenstein, WTOP News.
24: 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Don't believe McLean Delaney's lies. I'm not Ron DeSantis' supporter. I spent a total of 12 minutes with him. 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And I will fight like hell for every one of these things.
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1: 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Rob Woodfork, how about those Nationals?
7: Yeah, how about them? It was a beautiful night for baseball at Nationals Park, and especially if you're a long-suffering Nats fan.
8: Swinging a chopping ground ball to Hopper to third. Meade has it moving, and he throws on to first in time, and the Nationals win it 7-3. For the first time since the final day of the 2019 season, the Nationals are three games over the 500 mark. They are 38-35. They've won three in a row on this homestand. A five-run fifth inning capped by a three-run Dylan Cruz homer makes this a Nationals winner tonight in game one against Kansas City.
7: That's Dave Jagler with the final call on 1500 AM, and all that fifth inning run support actually made Brad Lord the winner. He's 5-0 now with three so-so innings of relief after Andrew Alvarez tossed a solid four innings to start the game. As we near the NBA draft next week, one of the top prospects apparently wants to be a Washington Wizard. Kansas star Darren Peterson visited Washington and will reportedly take no more visits amid confidence he'll be the number one overall pick. Many assume the Wizards will make A.J. DeBonta the top pick. He has only taken visits with the Wiz and Jazz in the pre-draft process. In the World Cup, we had a bunch of draws. Nobody actually outright won today, but, I mean, you can make the case. Cape Verde was the big winner today, and with a 40-year-old goalie, and in their first ever World Cup appearance, they played tournament favorite Spain to a scoreless draw in what was one of the biggest upsets in World Cup history. Rob Woodfork, WTOP Sports.
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1: Traffic and weather. Rich Hunter's in the traffic center.
4: All right, our top traffic issues right now, Nick. First, on the Baltimore-Washington Parkway southbound as you approach 410, disabled vehicle with response on scene. You get by single file to left. Delays beginning before the Good Luck Road overpass headed south on the parkway. On the outer loop of the Beltway, setting up the work between George Avenue and Rockville Pike, eventually down to two left lanes getting you by there. Also setting up now on the outer loop of the Beltway as you get into Virginia, George Washington Parkway to a Georgetown Pike. It appears you'll be getting by that works and also in two lanes to the left. 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I'm Rich Hunter. Your next update in about 10 minutes.
1: Clear skies tonight. Lows around 50 degrees. Tomorrow, partly cloudy and nice. Highs in the upper 70s.
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1: Good evening. I'm Nick Iannelli. Andrew Mitchell's our producer. The U.S. and Iran say they have reached an initial agreement aimed at extending their fragile ceasefire and reopening the Strait of Hormuz. That key waterway has been largely closed during the war. The deal was signed electronically, but it won't take effect until a formal signing, expected Friday in Geneva. Even then, it could take weeks or months for shipping and energy markets to stabilize. Here's News Nation correspondent Robert Sherman in Qatar.
15: Many more negotiations to be had, but without question, we are looking at the single largest diplomatic breakthrough between these two sides since the fighting started back in February, with the president making this announcement saying, quote, this great deal will bring peace and security to the whole region. Many presidents have tried to make peace with Iran and all have failed before me. The leaders of the region have, for the first time, found a president who can help them achieve real peace. The president saying the big change is going to be the reopening of the Strait of Hormuz, which he targeted for Friday. On that day, Iran will let its guard down and allow ships to flow, and the U.S. naval blockade will be lifted, according to the president there. That would be the first big development we would see on this front here. In terms of how we got to this point, took a lot of diplomacy behind the scenes. Pakistan, the lead mediator, coming out saying that there are going to be more technical level talks taking place in the coming days. Qatar played a big role in closing any of those gaps. On Sunday, diplomatic sources have told us that a Qatari delegation traveled to Tehran in order to close the final gaps. But they said that there were some challenges that day, largely brought on by some of the escalation seen in the region, namely Israel carrying out strikes on the southern suburbs of Beirut after Hezbollah fired upon multiple northern Israeli communities throughout the preceding hours and the preceding days. Israel maintains their position that they have a right to defend themselves.
1: That's News Nation correspondent Robert Sherman.
16: I'm J.J. Green. The U.S. and Iran appear to have agreed on a framework designed to stop the fighting and create space for broader negotiations. The agreement was brokered with assistance from Pakistan and other regional actors and is expected to be formally signed in Switzerland later this week. President Trump announced the breakthrough before arriving in France for the G7 meeting today. We believe the key provisions include a 60-day ceasefire, reopening the Strait of Hormuz, removal of the U.S. naval blockade on Iranian ports, and a halt to military operations across multiple fronts, including Lebanon. Iran is expected to begin clearing mines and obstacles from Hormuz while pledging not to pursue nuclear weapons. But officials caution this is not a final peace treaty. It's a framework intended to stop the war while negotiators tackle some much harder issues ahead.
1: That's WTOP National Security Correspondent J.J. Green. President Trump's in France for a summit with key allies as tensions linger over two major conflicts. The Group of Seven meeting is expected to focus heavily on the war with Iran, which many European leaders say they oppose, plus the ongoing Russia-Ukraine war, where they want stronger U.S. involvement to help end the fighting.
17: The big issue looming large over all of this is the war with Iran. This is the first time these G7 leaders are meeting since the start of the war, and the president had put a lot of pressure on these countries to get engaged militarily and also try to help reopen the Strait of Hormuz, but those countries rejected those calls. But there is still an agenda for the G7 summit. White House officials say the president is looking to talk to these leaders about investment partnerships between these countries. They're also looking to talk about economic growth and development, artificial intelligence, and immigration. Another big issue, though, for the European leaders here is, of course, the war in Ukraine. President Zelensky will be attending the G7 summit. He'll be joining the leaders for one session. It's not clear yet if he's going to meet one-on-one with President Trump, but they did have a phone call in the lead up to the summit. And Zelensky said that they talked about how they could continue to pursue a peace deal and how the U.S. can still support Ukraine in those efforts to end that war.
1: That's ABC's Karen Travers. If you've been near the reflecting pool on the National Mall, you may have noticed that it's looking green. Just days after reopening, crews are working to remove algae that's growing along the bottom of the pool. It comes after a $10 million renovation project that included repainting the base with a color that's been described as American flag blue by the Trump Trump administration. WTOP's Alan Etter.
0: As you walk along the 2,000-foot-long reflecting pool between the Lincoln Memorial and Washington Monument, you notice the water is definitely green, not blue, which was the goal. The Interior Department says this is because of residual algae growing inside the feeder pipes that came out when they refilled it.
2: Last time I was here, it was full of Coke cans and bottles and trash.
0: Ryan is from South Carolina
3: and came down to check it out.
2: As much as I'd like to see the bottom with the new stuff they laid down, like the truck liner stuff, this doesn't bother me. It's a lot cleaner.
0: They're using what's called a nano bubbler system that will cycle the water through and get rid of the algae. One station is set up on the west side of the pool, another one on the east side, and then you have crews of three going through manually straining the water and adding chemical treatments. At the reflecting pool, Alan Etter, WTOP News.
13: WTOP
14: News.
13: Happens.
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1: 938, traffic and weather on WTOP to the Traffic Center and Rich Hunter.
4: They finally got the broken down vehicle out of the roadway southbound Baltimore-Washington Parkway. Right at 410, that has now been removed from the roadway. However, there are still delays coming south of the Beltway getting there. Now there may be a new incident on the northbound side of the parkway, north of 410, near the Good Luck Road overpass. That may be a crash, so now we have a new problem on the parkway, so heads up for that. On the Beltway, setting up on the Outer Loop, headed west of Georgia Avenue, past Connecticut Avenue toward Rockville Pike, should be getting by two lanes to left. And then on the Outer Loop, headed south of the GW Parkway and continuing, it looks like, past Georgetown Pike toward the toll road. Two left lanes will get you by there. And then on the Outer Loop, as you approach and pass underneath of I-66, down to a single right lane through that work zone. Now, elsewhere in Virginia, southbound 395 setting up south of Glebe Road, headed past King Street towards Seminary Road. Single left lane will get you by when that's fully in place. And on southbound 95 down in Stafford County, as you approach and pass the exit for Route 610 Garrisonville Road, exit 143, again down to a single left lane through that paving project. 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I'm Rich Hunter, your next update in about 10 minutes.
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5: We'll talk about Pleasant. Temperatures are some 20 degrees cooler than Sunday at the same time. And we've got low humidity. Now, you know it's not going to last, so hopefully you can get out this evening and enjoy. We're mainly clear. Temperatures running between 65 and 72 degrees. Overnight, still clear skies. Will be closer to 50 to start your day tomorrow. And a high temperature around 80 degrees. Expect mostly sunny skies and still the low humidity. By Wednesday, the humidity levels will start creeping back. Temperatures, too. Now you're closer to 90 degrees on Wednesday. Forecasting Thursday, 90 to 97 degrees. Hot, humid, and also a chance for afternoon and evening strong, maybe even a few severe thunderstorms. By Friday, some lingering showers, especially early day, under mostly cloudy skies. We're back to nice weather, though, for the upcoming weekend. Saturday and Sunday, close to 85 degrees. I'm 7 News Chief Meteorologist Veronica Johnson in the First Alert Weather Center.
1: Pretty comfortable tonight. 67 degrees in Manassas, 66 in Frederick, Maryland, and 69 degrees outside WTOP studios. Money News with John Wardock.
6: A new report from Zillow finds even starter homes are expensive in some places. A record 242 cities now have entry-level homes that cost $1 million or more. That includes 4 locations in our area. Zillow says those locations are Great Falls in Virginia and in Maryland, Chevy Chase View, Glen Echo, and Potomac. Netflix is leasing office space in the old Woody's building in downtown D.C. The Washington Business Journal says the streaming giant will do private screenings there. The Blue Chips would enjoy another record high Monday, their 16th of the year. The Dow up 468 points, the S&P adding 122, the NASDAQ jumping 795. John Wardock, WTOP News.
1: Election 2026 on WTOP. A new era in city leadership is going to begin in the district as voters head to the polls tomorrow for the primary. They'll be deciding races for mayor, delegate to Congress, and several D.C. council seats.
22: With the mayor's race, of course, with the mayor not running again, the leading candidates are Janice Lewis-George and Kenyon McDuffie. You also have other names that are familiar. Vincent Orange, a former council member, Rennie Sampath, and Gary Goodweather among those on the ballot there. The delegate for Congress, the leading names there are Robert White and Brooke Pinto, both council members who are running to replace Eleanor Holmes Norton, who is not running again after decades in office.
1: That's WTOP's Mike Murillo. Still trying to decide who to vote for? WTOP asked the candidates their thoughts on the most important issues facing D.C. You can see their responses at WTOP.com. A small plane carrying skydivers crashed shortly after takeoff in Missouri. Everybody on board died. Investigators say the plane caught fire after impact.
23: A pilot and 11 skydivers on board a small plane were killed shortly after takeoff. Initial 911 calls reported the plane had crashed and burst into flames at Butler Memorial Airport, about an hour south of Kansas City. The plane was a Pacific Aerospace P-750, used primarily for skydiving and cargo flights. It can hold up to 17 skydivers. The private plane was operated for Skydive Kansas City. The Skydiving Center writing in a statement, "Our deepest sympathies are with the families, friends, and loved ones of all who were lost." Butler's airport is small. Skydiving is popular in the area. The skydiving season in Missouri usually begins in the spring and lasts until October.
24: It's unclear why the plane crashed. The FAA and NTSB say they'll be investigating to figure out what happened on takeoff.
1: That's ABC News correspondent Alex Stone. Media giant Fox Corporation is buying streaming and smart TV company Roku.
25: The company is buying Roku in a deal worth about $22 billion. The purchase is going to give Fox access to a streaming platform with more than 100 million households around the world. Fox already owns Tubi. The deal is expected to close early next year, but still needs approval from shareholders on both sides and from regulators.
1: That's News Nation correspondent Alicia Neves. Millions of kids Kids in the UK could lose access to major social media platforms under a proposed government crackdown targeting apps like TikTok, Facebook, and Instagram.
7: British Prime Minister Keir Starmer is asking why social media companies can't come up with a way to advance technology and protect kids at the same time.
8: Don't tell me that it's impossible for those innovators, those people who are brilliant at technology, to devise the ways to protect our children, and I think we should.
7: Australia, Brazil, and Indonesia, as well as several other countries, have also banned social media for kids under 16. Greece, France, and Denmark are considering similar bans. Sherry Preston, ABC News.
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1: 9:45, I'm Nick Iannelli. Thanks for being with us tonight. On Capitol Hill, Senate Republicans are moving quickly to confirm President Trump's pick to lead the nation's intelligence agencies. They're hoping nominee Jay Clayton, a former federal prosecutor, could take over the role as soon as this week, but they do need support from Democrats if they're going to make that happen. WTOP's Mitchell Miller today on the Hill.
9: Democrats blocked the president's initial pick for acting DNI, Bill Pulte, pointing out he has no experience in intelligence. The Pulte protest caused a key counterterrorism provision of the Foreign Intelligence Surveillance Act, or FISA, to expire over the weekend. The chair of the Senate Intelligence Committee, Tom Cotton, says its importance can't be overestimated.
10: This program, which has been on the books for almost 20 years, is one of the most important intelligence tools that we have.
9: Cotton has scheduled a Wednesday confirmation hearing for Clayton. It's hoped he can get approved out of committee and that a floor vote can be fast-tracked this week, but that can only be done with the support of Democrats. On Capitol Hill, Mitchell Miller, WTOP News.
1: You hear more and more about prediction market platforms getting more popular, letting users bet on just about anything from predicting where Taylor Swift is going to get married to major sports outcomes. But new research suggests a small group of traders is taking home the vast majority of the profits. CBS News correspondent Jolynn Kent takes a closer look.
11: Does the average trader, do they have a chance against traders like you?
12: None. Yeah, absolutely none.
11: Michael Boss, a full-time prediction markets trader, operates from his one-bedroom apartment in Portland, Oregon. His Kalshi profile shows he's won $1 million since he earnestly started trading just 4 months ago.
12: I do about close to 200 trades a minute, 24/7. So, yeah.
11: Are you trading right now as you talk to me?
12: Yeah.
11: How? Boss wrote an AI-powered computer program that trades on nearly every market. And since he says every millisecond counts, Boss trades off a server that is physically close to Kalshi's exchange.
12: I can get an order to the exchange in like 2.5 milliseconds. So people think they're fast because you're just clicking a button on your phone. I can promise you, you are not competitive enough.
11: So you're not sitting in front of 25 TV screens watching every single NBA game or NHL game?
12: No, I think there's a big misconception that like traders are these people monitoring a bunch of things when in reality they're really just stats and programming nerds who are building software.
11: A recent study found the top 1% of traders on Polymarket captured more than 3/4 of all gains. There were more than twice as many losers than winners. Most of the typical prediction market users we spoke to had no idea they were going up against semi-professionals.
26: I feel like I'm betting against fans of like the other team.
11: Owen Larbalestier is a casual basketball bettor who said he breaks about even. We told him about Michael Boss. He wrote a computer program that trades 200 trades a minute.
26: It sounds like I want to talk to this guy a little bit and learn how to do it myself. I think that that's great for him. But for me, I want my team to win. And so if they do, I get paid out a little bit as well.
11: Despite the long odds traders face, prediction markets have advertised the opposite, that winning is simple.
1: That's CBS's Jolynn Kent.
13: News. I'm Stephanie Officer. President Trump is in France for the G7 World Leaders Summit, fresh off his announcement that the U.S. and Iran have reached a ceasefire agreement. ABC's Karen Travers reports from Geneva.
27: The deal, according to the president, would reopen the Strait of Hormuz and lift the U.S. blockade on Iranian ports, a return to the status quo before the war. It opens a 60-day window to negotiate the end of the war and Iran's nuclear program.
13: Eight people were killed in the B-52 bomber crash at Edwards Air Force Base in California.
7: Deputy Commander for the 412th Test Wing, Colonel James Hayes, says they're not sure yet what caused that crash, but a lengthy investigation will get underway after next of kin are notified. The crash happened shortly after takeoff around 11:20 a.m. local time. Colonel Hayes says the crash is contained on the runway.
0: This was a mixed crew. This was a mixed crew of military, government civilians, and government contractors.
7: This is ABC News.
1: Traffic and weather on WTOP to the Traffic Center now, and Rich Hunter.
4: All right, Nick, getting busy out there. New crash northbound Baltimore-Washington Parkway north of 410 near the Good Luck Road overpass. Unclear what is getting by at the moment. The earlier disabled vehicle we had southbound near 410, that's completely wrapped up and cleared. Now, if you're traveling on the Beltway, outer loop, headed west to George Avenue, past Connecticut Avenue toward Rockville Pike, two left lanes past the work zone, then on the outer loop between the George-Washington Parkway and at least Georgetown Pike for now, they may be going down to the toll road. Two left lanes get you past that work zone. And then on the outer loop, as you pass underneath of I-66, you're down to a single right lane through that construction. Very slow there already as a result. Southbound 395, headed south of Glebe Road towards Seminary Road. A single left lane through that work zone. Delays begin before you get into the work zone at Glebe Road and continue all the way through it. 95 southbound as you head south of Quantico toward Route 610 Garrisonville Road. Eventually down to one single lane to the right through that work zone. And heads up for the closure out in Loudoun County, Route 9, just west of Berlin Turnpike. They had the roadway shut down in both directions. Traffic coming westbound on Route 9 actually had to either turn right or left at Berlin Turnpike. 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I'm Rich Hunter, your next update in about 10 minutes.
1: Let's go over to 7 News First Alert Chief Meteorologist Veronica Johnson. Veronica, you're saying it's comfortable now, but it's not going to last?
5: That's right. Yeah, we just have one more day of this. That's coming our way tomorrow. And then, well, we have got to wait until the weekend before we get back to the lower temperatures and lower humidity. So things are going to be changing for midweek and the end of the week. Right now, we've got temperatures that are in the lower 70s. We'll drop a few more degrees down to about 49 to 54 degrees by morning with clear skies and light winds. And your high temperature tomorrow, like today, will be around 80 to 81 degrees. Southwesterly winds for the afternoon. And no sign of any rain. That'll change on Wednesday. We've got an isolated shower, thunder shower for the afternoon and evening. And temperatures will be into the upper 80s throughout the area. On Thursday, somewhere between 90 and 97 degrees. Thursday will be the hottest day out of the week. It'll be the most humid and the day with the most rain. In fact, looking at the possibility of some strong or severe storms for the afternoon and evening on Thursday. And then it's just a few lingering showers on Friday, with temperatures in the mid-80s before the nicer weather this weekend. Right now, it's 74 in D.C., 70 in Laurel, Maryland, 72 in Alexandria.
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18: For the first time in 7 years, the Nationals are 3 games over .500.
19: Swing a line drive, hammered left field side toward the corner. It's way back there. It's gone. A line drive, 3-run homer, right down by the foul pole for Dylan Cruz. Nationals 7, Royals 3.
18: Dave Jagler on 1500 AM with the call of what ended up the margin of victory in a 7-3 win over the Kansas City Royals. The first run of that 5-run fifth inning was scored by Nassim Nunez, who finished 2-for-2 with a walk and 2 runs scored to reach base safely in his last 8 games, telling the Nationals radio network of his streak.
20: You know, it's just, I was just reps, to be honest, like getting comfortable being in the big leagues and believing in myself, believing in my work and everything everybody's telling me. So we'll just keep riding it.
18: Right into the 6:45 first pitch, scheduled to be thrown by Foster Griffin as the Nats look to clinch another series victory and a winning homestand. The World Cup had its first David and Goliath match. Cape Verde, an island nation off the African coast with a population of only about 500,000 people, played European champion Spain to a scoreless draw behind a solid defensive effort in front of 40-year-old goalkeeper Vozina, the oldest goalie to pitch a shutout in his World Cup debut. His Instagram account, by the way, went from 50,000 followers to more than 3 million even before the game went final. Uruguay and Saudi Arabia played to a 1-1 draw, as did Belgium and Egypt. Rob Woodfork, WTOP Sports.
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1: 9:58, traffic and weather. Rich Hunter's in the traffic center.
4: All right, the Beltway work zones are a top traffic issue right now, Nick. On the outer loop, as you head west to Georgia Avenue, past Connecticut, toward Rockville Pike, 2 left lanes get you by the work. Then on the outer loop, headed south to the George Washington Parkway. For now, to at least Georgetown Pike. Two left lanes get you by there as well. And then on the outer loop, as you approach and pass underneath of I-66, you squeeze by. That work, single file to the right. 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I'm Rich Hunter, your next update in about 10 minutes.
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0: We'll talk about pleasant temperatures are some 20 degrees cooler than Sunday at the same time. And we've got low humidity. Now, you know it's not going to last, so hopefully you can get out this evening and enjoy. We're mainly clear. Temperatures running between 65 and 72 degrees. Overnight, still clear skies will be closer to 50 to start your day tomorrow, and a high temperature around 80 degrees. Expect mostly sunny skies and still the low humidity. By Wednesday, the humidity levels will start creeping back. Temperatures too. Now you're closer to 90 degrees on Wednesday. Forecasting Thursday, 90 to 97.
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0: Some nice weather, though, for the upcoming weekend. Saturday and Sunday, close to 85 degrees. I'm 7 News Chief Meteorologist Veronica Johnson in the First Alert Weather Center.
1: Yep, pretty comfortable tonight. 67 degrees in Herndon, 69 in Hyattsville, 69 degrees outside WTOP studios.
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1: Good evening. I'm Nick Iannelli. 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

0: Flood warnings right now in Beaumont and Corpus Christi. We've seen up to 6 inches of rain already across parts of Texas. Multi-day flood threat throughout the week. Flood watches southeastern Texas, Louisiana, Mississippi at least through Wednesday. A very serious 3 out of 4 risk for the entire Gulf Coast tomorrow. Houston in the bullseye with rainfall rates of 2 to 4 inches an hour.
1: With a U.S.-Iran peace agreement signed this week, average gas prices are down significantly around the country. ABC's Christian Cordero.
2: For the first time since April, the average price of regular gas in the U.S. is below $4 per gallon at $3.99, according to Gas Buddy. That means filling up a mid-sized 18-gallon SUV costs about $72 today. That's down from $81 one month ago, but still well above the $53 it cost before the war began at the end of February.
1: A tragedy unfolding in Florida Monday. Officials say 7 people were traveling via airboat to the Kissimmee River. As it approached, it made a turn into a deeper section and started taking on water. Then the airboat capsized, causing all 7 occupants to go overboard. 4 were able to safely make it to shore. The 3 people who were missing have been found dead. 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
3: 10:02 on Monday, June 15th, 69 degrees, clear tonight, lows around 50. Tomorrow, partly cloudy and nice with highs in the upper 70s. Good evening, I'm Nick Iannelli. Maryland's effort to redraw its congressional map could be getting new momentum. The Baltimore Sun reports top Democratic leaders have quietly developed plans for a possible mid-July special session to take up redistricting. Baltimore Sun reporter Manatella Ibrahim joined us to talk more about the proposal that could be up for consideration for state lawmakers.
4: We are being told that there would be a referendum for a constitutional amendment that would be put on the ballots for folks in November. Should it pass through both chambers with a 3/5 vote? We don't know the exact language right now that will be up on that referendum. It seems to us like that language is still being developed and it'll be a little different from what we've seen in the past year in the legislation that has come out of the past legislative session, but we'll just have to see what that official language looks like. But the constitutional amendment would basically be kind of reversing that Battaglia ruling that we've seen them repeatedly talk about over the course of this year.
3: Redistricting for Maryland Democrats, it's been an on-again, off-again relationship that we have seen play out in recent months. Does it look like this is actually going to happen here?
4: That is still very up for debate because the special session would be happening during the summer. It is still unclear if the Democrats will get the necessary votes, even with Senate President Bill Ferguson having flipped on his stance about not pushing for redistricting. Even if they do hold this special session, it's unclear if people have summer plans that they can't cancel or if Democrats will hold up their end of the bargain of pushing for redistricting, because after all, they do need a 3/5 vote. And it sounds like to us at the Baltimore Sun, like the Senate Democrats are feeling confident, but they're still trying to figure out a date that works best for all of them.
3: We have heard Governor Wes Moore talk about this with passion, saying he wants Democratic lawmakers in the state to follow through with this and eliminate the one single Republican U.S. House member. Senate President Bill Ferguson in Maryland's legislature had been highly skeptical of that. He seemed to have been the Democratic roadblock in the efforts to get this done. What has changed? It seems like he has changed his tune on this.
4: Yeah, so it sounds like that VRA, the Voting Rights Act ruling in Louisiana in the Supreme Court, is really the catalyst for his change of heart. We have talked to a lot of legal and political analysts that have said that it sounds like it, on Ferguson's part, might possibly be him changing his mind because his constituents wanted him to. And there's a primary obviously coming up, an election coming up shortly after that. So whether it truly is because of the Supreme Court ruling or if it's a little bit of political posturing or a little bit of both, still up for debate.
3: That is Baltimore Sun reporter Manatella Ibrahim, who joined us on WTOP. Federal prosecutors are adding new criminal charges in the collapse of the Key Bridge in Baltimore, naming a new crew member who was on board the cargo ship Dolly, who has not been named in previous documents. The Banner reports the ship's chief engineer is accused of failing to report hazardous conditions to the Coast Guard before the crash happened.
5: These are additional criminal charges in addition to the ones we learned about a month ago. They were brought against one individual. He is the chief engineer of the Dolly. but it's a little unique. It's a

0: deferred prosecution agreement. That means that if he follows certain terms outlined by the federal government, he might not face conviction. We don't know what those terms are, but it's a different mechanism than is typical. The first round of charges were brought against the company and against a shoreside superintendent. So a guy who worked for Synergy Marine based on land. This is the first crew member who's actually on the ship who has been charged in any way by the federal government.
1: That's Hayes Gardner, reporter with the Banner. The charges come more than 2 years after the deadly collapse, which investigators say could have been prevented with proper maintenance of the ship's equipment. Tomorrow is Election Day in D.C., with voters choosing candidates for mayor, delegate to Congress, and several council seats, and it marks a major change, too. For the first time, the city is using ranked choice voting, which allows voters to rank up to five candidates in a race.
2: Candidates will be listed by row, rank will be listed by column. Now, you don't have to rank five candidates, but the ones you do rank should be in order, so your top candidate should be ranked first. Then you can move to the second column and rank your next preferred candidate, third, fourth, and so on. If you want to rank just one, stop after the first column. Just two or three, stop after the second or third column. Now, don't skip ranks. Don't rank your top candidate first and then the next candidate third. Do not rank two candidates the same, and do not rank the same candidate twice. Those are some of the common mistakes that the D.C. Board of Elections has warned against doing on your ballot.
1: That's WTOP's Thomas Robertson. Still trying to decide who to vote for, WTOP asked the candidates their thoughts on the most important issues facing D.C. You can check out their responses at WTOP.com. Crews were back in the reflecting pool today to clear a growing algae problem that surfaced after its multi-million dollar renovation. WTOP's Alan Etter was there.
3: Looks pretty green still, so I don't know if this is better looking than what it was before.
4: Trent from Idaho is visiting with his family. First time in Washington.
3: I was hoping to get a good picture of like the Lincoln Memorial reflecting off the water.
4: But every picture you take of the water will be green. That's because when they filled up the pool, painted blue, the algae that was stuck in the pipes proliferated quickly. Now the Interior Department is hard at work with new filtration systems and crews walking around the perimeter putting chemical treatments into the shallow water.
3: This looks nice. We like the reflecting pool, but we're definitely more disappointed on how much is blocked off.
4: Experts believe the darker color of the pool is absorbing more heat, causing the algae to bloom even more. The extensive six-week renovation of this landmark cost nearly $14 million. On the National Mall, Alan Etter, WTOP News.
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1: 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Rich Hunter's in the WTOP Traffic Center.
7: All right, Nick, we'll start off in the district. Haven't talked about it for a while, but it is still there. Southbound 395 as you go through the 3rd Street Tunnel down toward the freeway. Single file right gets you by the work zone. Elsewhere in the district, you're in pretty good shape. Now, 395 south jammed and getting into the work zone. It begins near Glebe Road and extends down towards Seminary Road. Single file left gets you by, and that's going to cost you at least an extra 25 to 30 minutes to get through that. Then we have the work down in Stafford County, southbound 95. As you approach Garrisonville Road, exit 143, single left lane gets you by there. Not nearly as bad as it has been at times, but again, it's still very slow there. Beltway work zones beginning in Maryland. Outer loop is head west of George Avenue toward Rockville Pike. Two left lanes through that work. Then on the outer loop as you head south to the George Washington Parkway to a point beyond Georgetown Pike. Two left lanes get you by there. And then finally on the outer loop as you approach and pass underneath of I-66, single right lane gets you through that work. Selling a car, watch out for fake payments, unsafe meetups, endless haggling, or you could just sell to Fitzgerald and know exactly who you're dealing with. 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I'm Rich Hunter, your next update in about 10 minutes.
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8: Very comfortable start to the week with low temperatures and low humidity. This evening, under mainly clear skies, temperatures will be somewhere between 65 and 72 degrees. Overnight, we'll drop down to 49 to 54 degrees. And then some mostly sunny skies for Tuesday with a high temperature of 77 to 81 degrees. We'll be just shy of 90 degrees on Wednesday. Hottest day of the week, Thursday, also the stormiest, forecasting a high temperature of 95 degrees. I'm 7 News Chief Meteorologist Veronica Johnson in the First Alert Weather Center.
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7: Two local banks are getting married. Old Dominion National Bank, based in Tysons, is buying National Capital Bank, based on Capitol Hill. The deal is worth $98 million. National Capital Bank goes back to the 1880s, so the new combined bank is going to take that name. Stocks rallied Monday following news of that peace deal with Iran. The blue chips notched another record high, their 16th record of the year. The Dow Jones Industrial Average rose 468 points. The S&P 500 added 122, and the NASDAQ jumped 795 points. That was a 3% jump for the NASDAQ. And Fox stock tumbled more than 15% following news it's buying streaming service Roku for $22 billion. John Wardock, WTLP News.
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1: 10:13, I'm Nick Iannelli. Thanks for being with us. A new financial disclosure shows President Trump's investment accounts were highly active this year. The filing indicates between $212 million and $695 million in trades during the first 3 months of 2026. The report lists more than 3,500 transactions, including thousands of stock purchases and sales across more than 1,000 companies and funds. CBS News senior investigative reporter Michael Kaplan is following the story.
11: More than 3,600 trades over the past few weeks. These were trades that were listed in the president's latest financial disclosure form. It's really extraordinary for the sheer volume of the number of trades of individual companies. The amounts total somewhere between $200 million and $695 million worth of trades, and portfolios really active in some of the major technology stocks. Apple, Oracle, Amazon, Microsoft are among the most bought and sold securities. Investment managers we spoke with were still sort of guessing at the overall investment strategy. But one theory that was floated to us was something called tax loss harvesting, which is basically a trendy strategy among high net worth individuals to mitigate a long-term tax bill. The Trump Organization told us that the president has no visibility into these accounts, that these trades are being made by independent third-party investment managers. But there are some interesting timing things. For example, in the first week of January, the president's accounts traded almost $1 million worth of NVIDIA stock. A week later, the federal government pursued policies to loosen export controls that would allow the company to sell its prized AI chips in Asia. There are stock trades around Palantir that are interesting. Before the president touted that company, even mentioning the stock ticker of the company on his Truth Social account, drug maker Eli Lilly. The accounts purchased a number of stocks at the same time. The president was pursuing policies that made it easier to obtain GLP-1s.
1: That's CBS News senior investigative reporter Michael Kaplan. California Governor Gavin Newsom says the Justice Department is investigating him and his wife.
12: Newsom is accusing the Trump administration of targeting him for political purposes as he weighs a presidential bid. Newsom says in a video posted on X that in recent days, federal agents have knocked on the doors of his friends and former employees and have asked for records. In the video, Newsom tells his wife that he loves her.
13: You have not earned a single one of the indignities that he's trying to inflict on you and our children.
12: Newsom also has a message for President Donald Trump.
13: Mr. President, come after me. I'm not going anywhere, and the country is watching.
12: A person familiar with the matter confirmed that there are multiple federal investigations into people around Newsom, including one related to his wife's taxes. I'm Lisa Dwyer.
1: Rescue crews are still looking for a man who went missing in the Potomac River yesterday. He is now presumed dead. The case comes as open water swimming grows in popularity and highlights some important safety tips to keep in mind. WTOP's Gigi Barnett.
9: Swimming in open water, there's a certain magic to it.
14: But ultramarathon open water swimmer Katie Pumphrey says swimming in lakes, rivers, and bays can turn deadly fast. While most people follow the number one rule to swim in groups, what they don't know is
9: lakes have very different challenges that rivers have, right, versus oceans. So it's not just what the weather is doing with wind and rain, but also does that body of water have currents? Does it have tidal changes?
14: She says, know before you go. Here's something else.
9: I really very strongly suggest that people swim only in designated swimming areas, you know, or you're looking for an organized event.
14: Gigi Barnett, WTOP News.
1: If you live in Montgomery County near the Muddy Branch watershed, there's a new advisory you'll want to know about. County leaders are warning about so-called forever chemicals found in some waterways in that area. WTOP's Mike Murillo is following the story.
15: They say the water is safe there, the tap water is safe, but they found high levels of PFAS. Those are those forever chemicals we talk about a lot. In the stormwater pond, it is near a stream near Great Seneca Highway and Key West Avenue in the Rockville-Gaithersburg area. Jennifer Macedonio at the county's Department of Environmental Protection says it started when WSSC Water asked them for more testing on the Muddy Branch watershed.
16: The state's testing detected high levels of PFAS in an area on and adjacent to the site of the county's former public safety training facility.
15: That's important because that's where they think maybe these PFAS chemicals, these forever chemicals, came from. Because decades ago, in the foam that was used for firefighting were these chemicals until that was banned. So that may be the source of it. They're finding in the stormwater not far from where that is now. That old site has been redeveloped into homes. For now, you're being told not to touch water or eat fish from streams along Great Seneca Highway from the Key West Avenue area just past Muddy Branch Road. So a lot of these streams run along Great Seneca and underneath Great Seneca in Key West as well. You're being told to keep yourself out of it, also keep your pets out of it. Health officials stress the risk comes from long-term exposure, though. It's not just being near the water once or maybe getting in the water at some point, but they still want you to avoid it altogether. Homes with wells nearby, those are the big concerns if you've been pulling water from the ground, so they're contacting those homes for further testing. And the county says more testing is underway, too, to see how far this contamination spreads. But the big thing here, too, to note, WSSC Water says drinking water is safe. They go through a whole process of cleaning the water and they say the water is safe. They were the ones who actually found the slightly increased levels at one area of the watershed and then went further downstream and helped find this higher level of PFAS. Your drinking water is safe, but avoid these streams along Great Seneca in the Rockville-Gaithersburg area.
1: That's WTOP's Mike Murillo. The county is considering next steps, inviting the public to learn more and ask questions. That meeting is set for Wednesday night at 7 at Dufif Elementary School. Traffic and weather now. Rich Hunter's in the WTOP Traffic Center.
7: All right, a new addition to our work zones on the Beltway. On the inner loop of the Beltway, they are setting up as you approach and pass 123, continuing past the Dulles Toll Road. Not quite clear how far they're going, but for now, two lanes to the left get you by that work zone. Already set up on the outer loop, headed south of the George Washington Parkway down toward the toll road, and there you also get by two lanes to the left. Now, on the Beltway in Maryland, on the outer loop, headed west of George Avenue and continuing around toward Connecticut Avenue, you're getting by the work there, two lanes to the left as well. However, on the outer loop back in Virginia, near I-66, single file to right gets you by. It is very slow getting into and through that work zone. Saw a couple of cars trying to bail into the express lanes. Be extra careful, because if you're caught doing that, you will be ticketed, so keep that in mind. Now, if you're traveling to and from the Eastern Shore, they are working on the Bay Bridge. They've got two-way traffic set up on the westbound span with one lane in between as a buffer. There may have been an incident on the westbound side on the westbound traffic lane where it looks like traffic may be temporarily stopped in that work zone. 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I'm Rich Hunter, your next update in about 10 minutes.
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8: A pleasant start to the week, certainly very comfortable with low humidity, but temperatures will be rising and peaking on Thursday with a high of 95 degrees. Now this evening, mainly clear, temperature is about 65 to 72 degrees. That's behind Sunday's strong weather maker. We're clear overnight. By morning, temperature somewhere between 49 and 54 degrees. And high temperature for Tuesday, around 80 degrees. Very pleasant, another day with low humidity. I'm 7 News Chief Meteorologist Veronica. Veronica Johnson in the First Alert Weather Center.
1: Looking at temperatures in the 60s tonight. It's 69 degrees in Washington. 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
17: ABC News, I'm Stephanie Officer. In a video on X Today, California Governor Gavin Newsom says the DOJ is investigating he and his wife.
13: In recent days, federal agents have knocked on the doors of family, friends, and former employees. Not because they found a crime, because they're simply trying to find one.
17: Newsom claims President Trump is going after him because he's thinking of running for president. Sources familiar with the matter tell ABC News California investigators have been looking into Newsom's wife's taxes. Dangerous heat unfolds across parts of the West Coast.
18: Forecasters are warning of, quote, lethal temperatures that could reach as high as 110 degrees in parts of Northern California. The extreme heat stretching to Oregon and Washington. The National Weather Service says temperatures will stay elevated overnight, offering little relief. And the heat isn't the only concern. Officials are also warning beachgoers along the California coast about dangerous ocean conditions. Hannah Bittah, ABC News, New York.
17: This is ABC News.
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27: It was a beautiful night for baseball at Nationals Park, especially if you're a long-suffering Nats fan.
28: Swing a chopping ground ball to Hopper to third. Meade has it moving, and he throws on to first in time, and the Nationals win it 7-3. For the first time since the final day of the 2019 season, the Nationals are three games over the 500 mark. They are 38-35. They've won three in a row on this homestand. A five-run fifth inning capped by a three-run Dylan Cruz homer, makes this a Nationals winner tonight in Game 1 against Kansas City.
27: And that is Dave Jagler with a final call on 1500 AM, as that big fifth inning came a little too late for Andrew Alvarez in his strong four-inning starts. But Brad Lord, now 5-0 thanks to his so-so three innings of relief. About a month from the MLB All-Star Game, C.J. Abrams is the leading vote-getter at shortstop in the first round of voting, with James Wood coming in seventh among outfielders. Speaking of young stars, the Wizards' selection with the number one overall pick next week has come into question, with reports that Kansas sharpshooter Darren Peterson's pre-draft visit with Washington will be his only one, as he's reportedly confident he'll be the top pick over A.J. DeBonta. In one of the most shocking results in World Cup history, ultimate underdog Cape Verde, the second smallest nation by population to qualify for a World Cup in its first ever appearance, taking tournament favorite Spain to a scoreless draw, despite the European champion sporting minus 1,200 odds to win. Rob Woodfork, WTOP Sports.
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1: 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Over to the traffic center and Rich Hunter.
7: All right, our top traffic issues right now. It's Beltway work zones. Add a loop between George Avenue and Rockville Pike. Two lanes left get you by. Then between the George Washington Parkway and the Dulles Toll Road, two left lanes get you by. And then finally, as you head south to Route 7 on the Add a loop, headed past 66 toward Arlington Boulevard, down to one single lane to the right through that work zone. Inner loop between 123 and Georgetown Pike, two lefts get you by that one. 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I'm Rich Hunter. Your next update in about 10 minutes.
1: Clear skies tonight. Lows around 50 degrees. Tomorrow, partly cloudy and nice. Highs in the upper 70s.
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1: Good evening. I'm Nick Iannelli. Andrew Mitchell is our producer. The U.S. and Iran say they have reached an initial agreement aimed at extending that fragile ceasefire and reopening the Strait of Hormuz. That key waterway has been basically shut down during the war. The deal was signed electronically, but it won't take effect until a formal signing later this week in Geneva. Even then, it could take weeks or months for shipping and energy markets to stabilize. Here's CBS News senior foreign correspondent MTS Tayyab.
8: This really could prove to be the most significant diplomatic breakthrough in the Middle East in years. The United States and Iran have agreed to end months of conflict, creating a pathway towards a broader agreement over Iran's nuclear program. Now, the deal calls for Iran to reopen the Strait of Hormuz, one of the world's most important energy and shipping routes, while the United States is expected to ease some economic pressure on Tehran and extend a ceasefire that has largely held since April. Even as the deal was being finalized, Israeli strikes in Lebanon underscored just how fragile this moment remains. Both sides will no doubt be claiming a diplomatic victory. The real test will be whether this agreement can survive the mistrust and violence that have derailed previous attempts at peace. Notably, the U.S. isn't negotiating directly with Iran's new supreme leader, Mujtaba Khamenei, who hasn't been seen or heard from since being appointed. The talks have been conducted through senior Iranian officials with Pakistan and more recently Qatar helping to mediate. Ultimately, though, any agreement still requires Mujtaba's blessing. So while a memorandum may be signed, the real question is whether the Iranian leadership will remain committed once the harder negotiations begin.
1: That's CBS News senior foreign correspondent MTS Tayyab.
9: I'm JJ Green. While Tehran reportedly agrees to not pursue nuclear weapons, questions surrounding its stockpile of enriched uranium, future enrichment activities, inspections, verification mechanisms, and sanctions relief, they all remain unsettled. That is the central issue that drove this conflict. Those issues have been pushed into further negotiations. In other words, Washington and Tehran have agreed to stop shooting first and negotiate later. There are other major gaps as well. Israel is not a signatory to this agreement and remains skeptical of any arrangement that leaves Iran's nuclear infrastructure intact. Hezbollah is not directly covered by this deal. And there are still unanswered questions about who will enforce compliance if either side believes the agreement has been violated.
1: That's WTOP National Security Correspondent J.J. Green. We've been seeing those gas prices climb during the war with Iran. Now that things may be stabilizing, are drivers seeing any relief? ABC News correspondent Elizabeth Schulze.
10: Oil prices are sharply lower on news of that deal to reopen shipping through the Strait of Hormuz. And already we are seeing some relief here at the gas pump. The national average for a gallon of regular gas, now $3.99. It's the first time it's been below $4 since April. In about half of all states, mostly in the South and in the Midwest, gas is already below that $4 marker. So for perspective, the cost to fill up a mid-sized SUV like a Toyota Highlander, on average now $72. 1 month ago, it was $81, but before the war, it was $53. So we are still above that pre-war level. We have seen the U.S. and other countries dip into their oil stockpiles to try to alleviate prices, and the U.S. Strategic Petroleum Reserve is actually now on track to reach its lowest level since 1983. It will take months to replenish those reserves, so the key for gas prices from here is how quickly we actually start to see tankers moving through the strait. If there are no clear signs that that oil is coming back onto the market, we could still see gas prices go up again this summer.
1: That's ABC's Elizabeth Schulze reporting. To Capitol Hill now, where Senate Republicans are moving to fast-track President Trump's nominee for Director of National Intelligence. New York federal prosecutor Jay Clayton is set to face a confirmation hearing this week as lawmakers begin considering his nomination. WTOP's Mitchell Miller today on the Hill.
11: President Trump is confident his new choice for DNI will be quickly confirmed.
12: Jay Clayton's an incredible talent. He was head of the SEC. He was now Southern District. I mean, nobody has better credentials.
11: The nomination was made late last week in an effort to tamp down controversy over his original choice for acting DNI, Bill Pulte, who has no intelligence experience. The Senate Intelligence Committee will conduct a confirmation hearing for Clayton on Wednesday. Republican leaders are hoping they can reach an agreement with Democrats to speed up a floor vote on his nomination so he can be confirmed as early as this week. Democrats don't want Pulte to serve any time at all in the office before DNI Tulsi Gabbard steps down this Friday. On Capitol Hill, Mitchell Miller, WTOP News.
1: Concerns about the parasitic New World screwworm are expanding beyond Texas, with other states now taking steps to protect their livestock. Pennsylvania, which has no confirmed cases, has now issued a quarantine to prevent potentially infected animals from entering that state. It aims to protect a multi-million dollar cattle industry as the pest, first detected in South Texas, is spreading. News Nation correspondent Xavier Walton.
13: As the number of cases go up, so does that level of concern. Even though this is such a small parasite, it could have a big impact, especially as it gets closer and closer to the Dallas area specifically. But with that said, the fight against the New World screwworm, it certainly is intensifying. After Texas animal health officials confirmed 11 cases statewide, they also expanded quarantine zones in an effort to slow the parasite spread. Livestock can't leave those areas without proper authorization. New World screwworm, it's a parasitic fly that can enter animals through open wounds and feed on living tissue. It's considered one of the most destructive livestock pests in history, possibly creating severe wounds that can become deadly if left untreated. Now, it was eradicated back in the 1960s, but cattle ranchers say preparation and early detection will be critical to keeping this new outbreak from spreading even further. Now, it's not just Texas. Health officials in states like New Mexico, Colorado, Oklahoma, California, Wisconsin, and Pennsylvania urging farmers, ranchers to stay alert, report any suspected cases immediately as they prepare for the possibility of the parasite moving further north.
1: That's News Nation correspondent Xavier Walton. Over the weekend, the New York Knicks became NBA champs for the first time in more than five decades. In today's DC Sports Filtered, Rob Woodfork says there's a lesson in it for a Wizards team about to begin its own long climb.
14: The hardest thing in sports isn't winning a championship. It's building a team that consistently gives itself a chance to win one. Saturday, the New York Knicks won their first NBA title in 53 years, the longest gap between championships in NBA history. The Hurricanes won their first Stanley Cup since 2006 after spending nearly a decade establishing themselves as one of hockey's most consistent contenders. And while those stories look very different on the surface, they actually offer two lessons Washington should be paying attention to. For the Wizards, New York is proof that a rebuild can work. Draft well, develop talent, stay patient. The Knicks know it's not as simple as selecting a cornerstone with the first overall pick. For years, the Capitals were the model franchise in the Metropolitan Division. Now it's Carolina, whose eight-year playoff streak is a reminder that the goal isn't to catch lightning in a bottle. It's to keep putting yourself in position year after year. The Knicks are proof that patience can pay off. The Hurricanes are proof that persistence can't. And for their Washington counterparts, those may be the two most important ingredients of all. I'm Rob Woodfork, and that's DC Sports Filter.
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1: 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Rich Hunter's in the traffic center.
7: All right, we'll start you off in Virginia. Southbound 395 headed south of Glebe Road to a point beyond Seminary Road. So exit 7 to exit 4 and a little bit beyond that. Single file left gets you through that work zone. Very slow as a result. Southbound 95, as you head down toward Route 610 Garrisonville Road, also down to a single left lane through that paving project. If your traffic on the Beltway in Virginia keeps getting bigger, inner loop as you head north of 123 Chainbridge Road past the Dulles Toll Road, past Georgetown Pike, and eventually down to George Washington Parkway. Single file left will eventually get you by that work zone. For now, it looks like the majority of the work zone is still two left lanes getting by, but we can see where that is narrowing in our cameras, so just be aware. On the outer loop between George Washington Parkway and the Dulles Toll Road, two left lanes through that work zone. And then as you head south of Route 7, past 66 toward Arlington Boulevard, there you're down to a single right lane getting by. Beltway in Maryland, outer loop headed west of Georgia Avenue toward Rockville Pike, two left lanes through the construction. Traffic brought to you by Navy Federal Credit Union. 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I'm returning to your next update in about 10 minutes.
1: 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Here's 7 News First Alert Chief Meteorologist Veronica Johnson.
18: We'll talk about pleasant temperatures are some 20 degrees cooler than Sunday at the same time. And we've got low humidity. Now, you know, it's not going to last, so hopefully you can get out this evening and enjoy. We're mainly clear. Temperatures running between 65 and 72 degrees. Overnight, still clear skies will be closer to 50 to start your day tomorrow and a high temperature around 80 degrees. Expect mostly sunny skies and still the low humidity. By Wednesday, the humidity levels will start creeping back. Temperatures, too. Now you're closer to 90 degrees on Wednesday. Forecasting Thursday, 90 to 97 degrees. Hot, humid, and also a chance for afternoon and evening. Strong, maybe even a few severe thunderstorms. By Friday, some lingering showers, especially early day, under mostly cloudy skies. We're back to nice weather, though, for the upcoming weekend. Saturday and Sunday, close to 85 degrees. I'm 7 News Chief Meteorologist Veronica Johnson in the First Alert Weather Center.
1: We got temperatures in the 60s tonight. It's 64 in Laurel, 67 degrees in Springfield, 68 outside WTOP studios. Money News with John Wardock.
19: It has gotten more expensive to buy a single-family home in Fairfax County. Fairfax Now reports the average sale price has jumped more than 7% in the last year, hitting $1.22 million. The Blue Chips enjoyed another record high Monday, their 16th record close for the year. The Dow Jones Industrial Average up some 468 points. The S&P 500 added 122. The NASDAQ was the standout performer Monday, jumping some 795 points. That was a 3% rise for the NASDAQ. And home builders continue to face lots of headwinds. A report tracking home builder confidence finds builders have concerns about the economy as they deal with higher material costs and higher mortgage rates. Tuesday, we get news about housing starts and building permits. John Wardock, WTOP News.
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1: It's 10:43. I'm Nick Iannelli. Thanks for being with us. It was a first-of-its-kind event at the White House, drawing thousands of people to the South Lawn last night. Military flyovers roared overhead as President Trump and UFC President Dana White together kicked off a mixed martial arts card just steps from the Oval Office. It featured 14 fighters competing inside a 30-foot cage. Here's CBS News senior White House correspondent Weijia Zhang.
21: Despite a threat of storms, thousands turned out to watch the UFC fights at the White House. President Trump and UFC President and CEO Dana White kicked off the historic event that started with the national anthem and a joint Air Force and Navy flyover.
22: From the South Lawn of the White House!
21: The fights took place in an eight-sided cage beneath a massive canopy known as the Claw. The president sat in the front row along with other VIPs, including Meta CEO Mark Zuckerberg. The main card event ended with an exciting match for Trump's birthday as an underdog American Justin Gaethje became the new UFC lightweight champion, earning a handshake from the president himself. writer Bo Nickel personally thanked Trump for his support.
0: I'm just great. I have so much respect for him.
21: While heavyweight fighter Josh Hokett presented President Trump with a chain after his knockout victory, he used his post-fight interview to insult former First Lady Michelle Obama.
2: Michelle Obama is a man! Am I right, America?
10: That comment drew quick condemnation, especially from critics of President Trump. The event, which cost the UFC $60 million to put on, aired on Paramount Plus.
1: That's CBS's Weijia Zhang.
3: ABC News, I'm Stephanie Officer. Eight people were killed in the B-52 bomber crash at California's Edwards Air Force Base. Deputy Commander for the 412th Test Wing, Colonel James Hayes, says they're not sure yet of the cause, but an investigation will begin after the next of kin are notified. The crash happened shortly after takeoff around 11:20 a.m. local time.
4: At this point, we don't have any indication as to what the cause was of this. We won't be able to release that information, and we don't have an ability to get that anytime soon.
3: With news of President Trump's agreement with Iran, gas prices have started to drop. Patrick DeHaan of Gas Buddy says markets will probably wait until the agreement is signed to begin dipping below $4 a gallon.
23: We've been in this situation before where there's a deal that may be imminent, but then it falls apart. So, while we're a little better off with the optimism of a deal happening, we have not yet seen the effects of the deal itself.
3: This is ABC News.
1: If you live in Montgomery County near the Muddy Branch watershed, there's an advisory you should know about. WTOP's Mike Murillo tells us it has to do with forever chemicals being found in some waterways.
24: While your tap water is safe, high levels of PFAS were found in a stormwater pond in nearby stream near Great Seneca Highway and Key West Avenue. That's in the Rockville-Gaithersburg area. That is leading to an advisory to stay out of the impacted waterways. Jennifer Macedoni with the Department of Environmental Protection for the county says testing points to an area near a former county site where firefighters trained.
26: In an area on and adjacent to the site of the county's former public safety training facility.
24: Officials say those chemicals may be tied to firefighting foam used there for decades. County Executive Mark Elrich says they're taking it seriously.
27: We're going door to door, notifying residents and businesses near the area where we find the highest sample results.
24: They say the biggest concern with these forever chemicals is long-term exposure, not an occasional encounter with the water. In Rockville, Mike Murillo, WTOP News.
1: And there are new concerns tonight about a sewer line in Montgomery County that ruptured in January. The Potomac Interceptor failure back in January spilled about 240 million gallons of sewage in the Potomac River. It didn't affect local drinking water, though, because it happened downstream from the intake point. Now, crews are focused on another section of that same pipeline. WTOP's Neil Augenstein says crews are doing emergency repairs.
28: Here near Lock 22, crews are using heavy machinery to lay out what will be a temporary overground bypass for the Potomac Interceptor sewer line. DC Water has to replace 1,700 feet of the line because their inspections found the pipe was deteriorating. There's a lot of corrosion and exposed rebar inside the pipe. And this area is upstream of the drinking water intakes for Maryland, DC, and Arlington. Today, people are walking and biking along the canal. At this point, the work is a good distance from the gravel where people use the CNO. This work is expected to last through September. On the CNO Canal in Potomac, Neil Augenstein, WTOP News.
1: It's 10:48. Traffic and weather on WTOP. To the traffic center now and Rich Hunter.
7: All right, Nick, if you're traveling on the Beltway in Maryland, out of loop between George Avenue and Rockville Pike, two left lanes get you by the work zone. Elsewhere, they're working on the Bay Bridge tonight. The eastbound span blocked for overnight maintenance. Westbound carries two-way traffic. They have occasionally stopped the westbound traffic as they continue work on the bridge, but unclear why they are doing it or how long they're going to do it, but just be aware it is occurring from time to time. Also working on westbound 50 in Anne Arundel County as you approach 424 Davidsonville Road, exit 16. There you're down to a single right lane to the work zone. George Avenue between the Beltway and Seminary Road, single file left past the work in both directions. And they're working again northbound New Hampshire Avenue between the Beltway and Powder Mill Road, single file left to the work. In Virginia, southbound 395 headed south of Glebe Road all the way to a point beyond Seminary Road, single left lane through the construction, 95 southbound as you approach the interchange for Route 610 Garrisonville Road, exit 143. There you're down to a single left lane through the work zone. I'll return to your next update in about 10 minutes.
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18: A great evening to be out. Mainly clear, low humidity. Temperatures mid-60s to around 70 degrees. We'll drop down to about 50 degrees by Tuesday morning and a high temperature around 80 degrees. Another day with pleasant conditions and low humidity and lots of sunshine. Wednesday will turn partly sunny. Could have an isolated shower or thunderstorm. We'll be just shy of 90 degrees. On Thursday, 90 to 97. Your temperature range throughout the area will be hot and humid, feeling like we're up around 100. And we'll be tracking some thunderstorms for the afternoon and early evening. Chance for some strong winds, potential for frequent lightning and heavy rain. By Friday, we're mostly cloudy. We'll track a few lingering showers. I'm 7 News Chief Meteorologist Veronica Johnson in the First Alert Weather Center.
1: 60s tonight. It's 65 degrees in Tyson, 66 in Waldorf, and 68 degrees outside of our studios. 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
1: Tomorrow is primary day in D.C. with open seats in the mayor's race, the delegate in Congress, also several key D.C. council seats. But don't expect quick results. For the first time ever, D.C. is using ranked choice voting, which allows voters to rank up to five candidates in order of preference in each race. Between that new system and the time needed to process ballots being mailed in, the D.C. Elections Board says final results might not come until June 26th or even later. Polls open tomorrow at 7 in the morning. Stay with WTOP throughout the day for the latest on voting, and we'll tell you all about the results as they come in tomorrow evening.
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0: For the first time in 7 years, the Nationals are 3 games over .500.
2: Swing a line drive, hammered, left field side, toward the corner, it's way back there, it's gone! A line drive, 3-run homer, right down by the foul pole for Dylan Cruz. Nationals 7, Royals 3.
0: Dave Jagler on 1500 AM with the call of what ended up the margin of victory in a 7-3 win over the Kansas City Royals. The first run of that 5-run fifth inning was scored by Nassim Nunez, who finished 2-for-2 with a walk and 2 runs scored to reach base safely in his last 8 games, telling the Nationals radio network of his streak.
4: You know, it's just, I was just reps, to be honest, like getting comfortable being in the big leagues and believing in myself, believing in my work and everything everybody's telling me. So we'll just keep riding it.
0: Right into the 6:45 first pitch, scheduled to be thrown by Foster Griffin as the Nats look to clinch another series victory and a winning homestand. The World Cup had its first David and Goliath match. Cape Verde, an island nation off the African coast with a population of only about 500,000 people, played European champion Spain to a scoreless draw behind a solid defensive effort in front of 40-year-old goalkeeper Vozina, the oldest goalie to pitch a shutout in his World Cup debut. His Instagram account, by the way, went from 50,000 followers to more than 3 million even before the game went final. Uruguay and Saudi Arabia played to a 1-1 draw, as did Belgium and Egypt. Rob Woodfork, WTOP Sports.
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1: 10:58, traffic and weather. Rich Hunter's in the traffic center.
7: All right, Nick, our top traffic issues right now. Interloop of the Beltway headed north of 123 and continuing all the way to the George Washington Parkway. Single file left through the construction. On the outer loop between the GW Parkway and the Dulles Toll Road, 2 left lanes get you by. And then on the outer loop between Route 7 and US 50 Arlington Boulevard, you squeeze by single file to the right. 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I'm Rich Hunter. Your next traffic update with Robert Workman in about 10 minutes.
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3: We'll talk about Pleasant. Temperatures are some 20 degrees cooler than Sunday at the same time, and we've got low humidity. Now, you know it's not going to last, so hopefully you can get out this evening and enjoy. We're mainly clear. Temperatures running between 65 and 72 degrees. Overnight, still clear skies. Will be closer to 50 to start your day tomorrow, and a high temperature around 80 degrees. Expect mostly sunny skies and still the low humidity. By Wednesday, the humidity levels will start creeping back. Temperatures, too. Now you're closer to 90 degrees on Wednesday. Forecasting Thursday, 90 to 97 degrees.
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3: Nice weather, though, for the upcoming weekend. Saturday and Sunday, close to 85 degrees. I'm 7 News Chief Meteorologist Veronica Johnson in the First Alert Weather Center.
1: It's 66 degrees at DuPont Circle, 62 in Germantown, 68 degrees outside WTOP studios.
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1: Good evening. Good to have you with us. I'm Nick Ionelli. It's 11 o'clock.
19: From ABC News, I'm Stephanie Officer. President Trump made his grand entrance at the G7 summit today, celebrating his new agreement with Iran, even as some report mixed messages between the two countries on what this agreement actually entails. ABC's Rachel Scott is in Geneva.
20: Iran says it stands to benefit from the deal. Though President Trump declared the Strait of Hormuz will be toll-free as it was before the war, Iran's foreign ministry says Iran will establish and collect fees related to navigation services, environmental protection, and vessel insurance. Also unclear whether Iran will get a payout from this initial deal. A senior administration official later telling reporters, "We are prepared to release frozen funds, and we are prepared to release sanctions, and we'll do some small gestures of that in the beginning."
19: In New

0: with school buses set on fire and a handful of stabbings and shootings, the mayor says there will be no tolerance for violence.
1: We're going to make sure that we take every precaution that this be a safe and joyous moment for New Yorkers.
0: And on Thursday morning, the victory lap in Lower Manhattan, the city will be putting up signs designating the parade route Champions Way. And the mayor will give the Knicks keys to the city.
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4: 11:02 on Monday, June 15th, 68 degrees, clear tonight, lows around 50. Tomorrow, nice, highs in the upper 70s. Good evening, I'm Nick Iannelli. Tomorrow is primary day in the district. Voters will choose candidates for mayor, D.C. council, and for the first time in more than three decades, someone other than Eleanor Holmes Norton will be on track to become D.C.'s non-voting delegate in Congress. WTOP Capitol Hill correspondent Mitchell Miller has more on that.
5: Eleanor Holmes Norton has been in Congress longer than many of her constituents have been alive, 35 years. And in fact, there's only been one other D.C. delegate since the position was created in 1971. That was the Reverend Walter Fauntroy. So this really will bring about a generational shift in that position. And I spoke with George Washington University political scientist Julius Hobson, who says because of all the open offices, he believes this is the most important election since 1974 for D.C., soon after the start of Home Rule.
6: My hope going forward is that whoever gets elected mayor and whoever gets elected delegate for the first time will try to work hand in hand and coordinate what they do to move us forward. That has not happened.
5: Hobson praises Norton for her work on various committees in Congress, including oversight and transportation, even though she does not have a floor vote. But he hopes the new delegate will work harder at bipartisanship, while he acknowledges that's going to be tough to do right now. There are five major candidates, and not surprisingly, the two who have been getting the most attention are council members, Robert White and Brooke Pinto. White aligns with progressives, and he and Pinto have traded criticism over various issues, including the federal takeover of the D.C. Police Department. White argues that Pinto didn't go far enough. Pinto has raised more money than White, and so has another candidate, Kenny Zalesny, who has worked for the Democratic National Committee. She has picked up some key congressional endorsements. Other candidates include Trent Holbrook, who's a former aide to Norton, and he says he knows how Congress works, and Greg Yatsko, who's a former chair of the Nuclear Regulatory Commission. He's pushed for protecting federal workers.
4: That's WTOP Capitol Hill correspondent Mitchell Miller. The election tomorrow marks a major shift in how elections are run in D.C. As for the first time, the city is using ranked choice voting, allowing voters to rank up to five candidates in order of preference. That means the way ballots are counted will be different.
7: Votes are counted in rounds. First, only the top choice of all the voters is considered. Then the candidate with the least amount of votes, first choice votes, is eliminated. And the voters who pick that eliminated candidate first, their second vote will then be counted. And it continues to go on until any candidate reaches over 50% of the vote. And after that initial round of first rank votes are counted, if one candidate already has over 50%, no need to move on to the next rounds of the second rank, third rank, fourth rank of any of the voters. So, new system might not matter as much in races that aren't so close, but in tightly contested races, your vote just might matter even more.
4: That's WTOP's Thomas Robertson. The D.C. Board of Elections says final results might not be available until June 26th or even later because of the ranked choice voting system and the time needed to process ballots that are being mailed in. President Trump's name has been removed from the Kennedy Center, but the Kennedy name is also not visible to the public.
8: The Kennedy Center's executive director said in a sworn declaration Saturday that crews had removed President Trump's name from the facade. But tarp-draped scaffolding remains in front of the building, obscuring the letters that identify it as the John F. Kennedy Memorial Center for the Performing Arts. A center spokesperson says the tarp and scaffolding will remain in place as crews address maintenance needs of the marble and soffit panels on the building's front. It's unclear if that maintenance is related to the installation and removal of Trump's name. Officials haven't said how long the work might take. Stephen Portnoy, ABC News, Washington.
4: New details now on the Trump administration's plans tied to the nation's 250th

0: anniversary. President Trump says he's planning a 4th of July rally at the Lincoln Memorial. He says the July 4th tribute to America will feature more aerial displays from pilots, along with hundreds of performers from military bands and orchestras. USA Today White House correspondent Bart Janssen is following the story. He joined us to talk more.
1: We've been expecting a year's worth of different events. He's got what he's calling a grand state fair on the National Mall for several weeks, had that UFC event on Sunday night, and now this latest thing he's calling a tribute to America on July 4th, starting around 7 p.m. He's calling it a spectacular Trump rally. He's presumably going to be speaking at the Lincoln Memorial, and they'll have military bands performing music and also flyovers of military aircraft.
0: So it'll be similar to last night with the flyovers and the military bands in that way.
1: Yeah, no hand-to-hand combat, it doesn't sound like, but he wants to have the military bands providing this patriotic music, and then he says he'll be speaking.
0: And President Trump is using the word rally here. He's not saying this is going to be a presidential speech. He's saying this is going to be a Trump rally.
1: Yeah, he used Trump rally in all caps, saying we're going to host the most spectacular Trump rally of them all.
0: And in addition to that spectacle that's going to happen, we are also expecting what is allegedly going to be the largest fireworks show ever.
1: That's what he says. Again, in all caps, the largest fireworks show in history. It's going to be something like 40 minutes and just an enormous amount of fireworks.
0: That's USA Today White House correspondent Bart Janssen.
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0: WTOP traffic and weather. Robert Workman's in the traffic center.
4: Plenty of beltway road work going on now. Inner loop, you're down a couple of right lanes as you come up through Tyson's from 123. They've extended that work all the way up to the George Washington Parkway now. Stay to the center and to the left on the way up to the American Legion Bridge. On the outer loop of the beltway, they're working in two right lanes as you head through Silver Spring, past Connecticut Avenue towards 355 in Bethesda. Then, after the American Legion Bridge, they are working along the right half of the roadway from the GW Parkway down to the Dulles Toll Road. And then it's the left and center lanes in the next work zone, starting just south of Route 7 and continuing down towards Arlington Boulevard. It's a zigzag, and it's pretty slow in some stretches through there. 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I'm Robert Workman, your next traffic report in 10 minutes.
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5: Our gorgeous weather continues this evening, mainly clear. Temperatures between 65 and 72 degrees. Overnight, we'll drop down to 49 to 54 degrees in a high temperature Tuesday, 77 to 81 degrees with partly sunny skies and still low humidity. I'm 7 News Chief Meteorologist Veronica Johnson in the First Alert Weather Center.
0: Down into the 60s, 62 degrees in Germantown, 68 in Annandale, 66 degrees outside WTOP studios. 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
6: News of that peace deal with Iran pushed up stocks Monday and pushed down the price of crude. Oil prices falling more than 4%, hitting $80 a barrel at one point. What does this mean for gas prices? AAA says the national average right now is $4.06 a gallon. And Phil Flynn at Price Futures Group sees prices at the gas pump heading south in the months ahead.
7: You know, the summer driving season, the demand's always high. Supplies are going to be tight. But if the Strait of Hormuz can remain open by the end of summer, I think you'll see those prices really start to plummet below 350.
6: As for stocks, the blue chips rang up another record high, their 16th record close for the year. The Dow Jones Industrial Average was up 468 points. The S&P 500 added 122. And the NASDAQ rose 795 points. That was a 3% spike. John Wardock, WTOP.
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0: 11:12, I'm Nick Iannelli. 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
14: Federal agents have knocked on the doors of family, friends, and former employees. Not because they found a crime, because they're simply trying to find one.
0: California Governor Gavin Newsom says the Justice Department is investigating him and his wife. He's accusing President Trump of targeting him for political reasons as he considers a possible run for president.
3: Governor Newsom details a series of investigations that he says have been doubling down on him and his family. Specifically, he mentions his wife, Jennifer Siebel Newsom. And we are told by sources that at least one of these investigations does stem from the U.S. Attorney's Office in the Eastern District of California that does cover Sacramento. And this investigation is looking into Gavin Newsom's wife's taxes. It's really unclear whether prosecutors have amassed any evidence that would suggest they are going to seek an indictment against Gavin Newsom or his wife. As we heard him repeatedly say, they've been trying to subpoena people close to him, close to his wife, to dredge up, in his words, information that would lead them to potentially seek charges. And he is framing this as a campaign of retribution by President Trump.
0: That's ABC News correspondent Alex Mallon. A first-of-its-kind event at the White House drew thousands to the South Lawn last night. President Trump and UFC President Dana White walked out together to kick off a mixed martial arts card staged just steps from the Oval Office. The event featured 14 fighters competing inside a 30-foot cage. Military flyovers roared overhead. ABC News correspondent Allison Kosick.
15: Sunday was fight night on the South Lawn of the White House.
16: From the South Lawn of the White House, UFC Freedom 250.
15: To start the event, President Trump and UFC Chief Dana White walked from the Oval Office to the balcony to survey the octagon, standing for the national anthem.
17: Oh, say, can you see?
15: While fighter jets roared overhead. The president and first lady sat ringside. The matches happening inside an arena built just for the event, including a custom-built octagon under a massive overhead structure called the Claw. 14 athletes competed in 7 fights. It's the first professional sporting event ever held on White House grounds. 4,000 people packed the massive arena, while thousands more watched from the ellipse outside the White House gates. The event drawing backlash. Trump has had a long friendship with Dana White and owns stock in UFC's parent company. A federal lawsuit tried to stop the event from happening, calling it deeply corrupt, arguing it was a for-profit sporting event designed to benefit Trump and his allies. But a federal judge rejected that request. The UFC insists it footed the bill, which topped $60 million.
0: That's ABC's Allison Kosak reporting. The United States and Iran say they've reached an initial agreement aimed at extending their fragile ceasefire and reopening the Strait of Hormuz. What does that mean for gas prices?
18: Amid news of a tentative deal between the U.S. and Iran, questions remain about when a fifth of the world's crude oil will start flowing again.
19: We've been in this situation before where there's a deal that may be imminent, but then it falls apart.
18: Gas Buddy analyst Patrick DeHaan.
19: It's still too early to say the coast is clear.
18: Bryce Borton was at the gas pump in Columbus, Ohio, where price drops in the oil market have yet to reach consumers.
20: It's definitely hitting the pocketbook, and it's obviously hitting, you know, the price of groceries and everything else as well.
18: Oil producers that throttled back will need time, and Lloyd's analyst Richard Mead says the shipping sector is not rushing back to the Strait of Hormuz. Capital Economics estimates that by September, energy flows will reach 80% of pre-war levels. I'm Jennifer King.
0: A new survey is shedding some light on what Americans think about the Trump administration's spending priorities. WTOP's Annalisa Gale takes a closer look at that.
21: The Trump administration's own numbers show that the spending for the federal government has increased. That comes from the Office of Personnel.
22: Paul Hitlin is the senior research manager for the nonprofit Partnership for Public Service.
21: The opposition to the administration's changes has been pretty steady.
22: Also among the findings, 52% of those polled say they oppose the administration's changes to the federal government, compared with 39% who were in support. The margin of error among the 1,000 Americans was plus or minus roughly 3%. And while there were lots of frustrations expressed, the organization also took a closer look at what's keeping hope alive for those who believe that the administration will have a positive impact.
21: 75% of the people who support the Trump administration's changes say that they believe the American taxpayer is going to see some savings.
22: Annalisa Gale, WTOP News.
0: Montgomery County County is warning people to stay out of parts of a local waterway after high levels of so-called forever chemicals were detected. WTOP's Mike Murillo tells us those waterways are part of the Muddy Branch watershed in the Gaithersburg and Rockville areas. The county is inviting the public to ask questions at a community meeting Wednesday night at 7 o'clock at Dufeef Elementary School.
1: The concern is centered around a stretch near Shady Grove Hospital along Great Seneca Highway and just past Muddy Branch Road. County leaders say your drinking water is safe, but they're investigating contamination in a nearby pond and stream. Jennifer Macedonia with the Department of Environmental Protection for the county says the high-level readings were near a site where firefighters used to train.
2: While there will be more investigation, there are reasons to suspect a source may be the PFAS that manufacturers intentionally added to the firefighting foam.
1: County Executive Mark Elrich.
4: County's taking this issue and the concern very seriously.
1: Health Officer Dr. Keisha Davis says the big concern is repeated exposure over time.
2: I don't think that folks need to worry too much about if they were playing in that stream over the weekend.
1: Still, you're being told to avoid that water, keep your pets out, and don't eat any fish caught there as testing continues. In Rockville, Mike Murillo, WTOP News.
0: 1118, traffic and weather. Robert Workman's in the traffic center.
23: Construction downtown southbound 3rd Street Tunnel beginning just as you enter the tunnel south of New York Avenue. Looks like they're taking away your left lane on the way down towards 695 northbound. Your lanes appear to be open. On the ride down 295, had an accident reported south of Malcolm X Avenue. The delays are easing a bit through there, so they're maybe getting that over to the shoulder. At the Woodrow Wilson Bridge, lanes are open in both directions, but we're about 40 minutes away from a scheduled draw span opening at the Wilson Bridge to allow a ship to pass through, and that will take 15 to 20 minutes of closing the belt way between Oxon Hill and Alexandria. Southbound on 395, road work from Glebe Road down past Seminary Road. Stay to the far left to get by. Also a work zone southbound on I-95, south of Quantico down towards 610. Looks like they're just taking away one right lane this evening. I'm Robert Workman, your next traffic report in 10 minutes.
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5: A great evening to be out. Mainly clear, low humidity. Temperatures mid-60s to around 70 degrees. We'll drop down to about 50 degrees by Tuesday morning and a high temperature around 80 degrees. Another day with pleasant conditions and low humidity and lots of sunshine. Wednesday will turn partly sunny. Could have an isolated shower or thunderstorm. We'll be just shy of 90 degrees. On Thursday, 90 to 90. Your temperature range throughout the area will be hot and humid, feeling like we're up around 100, and we'll be tracking some thunderstorms for the afternoon and early evening. Chance for some strong winds, potential for frequent lightning and heavy rain. By Friday, we're mostly cloudy. We'll track a few lingering showers. I'm 7 News Chief Meteorologist Veronica Johnson in the First Alert Weather Center.
0: Temperatures around 70 degrees tonight. It's 66 in Alexandria, 70 at Penn Quarters, 68 degrees outside of our studios. 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
24: ABC News, I'm Stephanie Officer. President Trump is in France for the G7 World Leaders Summit, fresh off his announcement that the U.S. and Iran have reached a ceasefire agreement. ABC's Karen Travers reports from Geneva.
25: The deal, according to the president, would reopen the Strait of Hormuz and lift the U.S. blockade on Iranian ports, a return to the status quo before the war. It opens a 60-day window to negotiate the end of the war and Iran's nuclear program.
24: Eight people were killed in the B-52 bomber crash at Edwards Air Force Base in California. Deputy Commander for the 412th Test Wing, Colonel James Hayes, says they're not sure yet what caused that crash, but a lengthy investigation will get underway after next of kin are notified. The crash happened shortly after takeoff around 11:20 a.m. local time. Colonel Hayes says the crash is contained on the runway.
26: This was a mixed crew. This was a mixed crew of military, government civilians, and government contractors.
24: This is ABC News.
27: I'm David Trone, and I approve this message. Don't believe McLean Delaney's lies. I'm not Ron DeSantis' supporter. I spent a total of 12 minutes with him, but I do support congressional term limits, which he does. 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And I will fight like hell for every one of these things.
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5: 11:25, the January failure of the Potomac Interceptor sewer line, which spilled 240 million gallons of sewage into the Potomac River, did not impact drinking water. Now, crews are carrying out emergency work in Potomac, Maryland, aimed at protecting the region's drinking water supply. WTOP's Neil Augenstein.
6: Here near Lock 22, crews are using heavy machinery to lay out what will be a temporary overground bypass for the Potomac Interceptor sewer line. DC Water has to replace 1,700 feet of the line because their inspections found the pipe was deteriorating. There's a lot of corrosion and exposed rebar inside the pipe. And this area is upstream of the drinking water intakes for Maryland, DC, and Arlington. Today, people are walking and biking along the canal. At this point, the work is a good distance from the gravel where people use the CNO. This work is expected to last through September. On the CNO canal in Potomac, Neil Augenstein, WTOP News.
5: 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Here's Rob Woodfork.
7: It was a beautiful night for baseball at Nationals Park, especially if you're a long-suffering Nats fan.
8: Swing a chopping ground ball to Hopper to third. Meade has it moving, and he throws on to first in time, and the Nationals win it 7-3. For the first time since the final day of the 2019 season, the Nationals are 3 games over the 500 mark. They are 38-35. They've won 3 in a row on this homestand. A 5-run fifth inning capped by a 3-run Dylan Cruz homer makes this a Nationals winner tonight in Game 1 against Kansas City.
7: And that is Dave Jagler with a final call on 1500 AM as that big fifth inning came a little too late for Andrew Alvarez in his strong 4-inning starts. But Brad Lord now 5-0 thanks to his so-so 3 innings of relief. About a month from the MLB All-Star Game, C.J. Abrams is the leading vote-getter at shortstop in the first round of voting, with James Wood coming in 7th among outfielders. Speaking of young stars, the Wizards' selection with the number 1 overall pick next week has come into question with reports that Kansas sharpshooter Darren Peterson's pre-draft visit with Washington will be his only one, as he's reportedly confident he'll be the top pick over A.J. DeBonta. In one of the most shocking results in World Cup history, ultimate underdog Cape Verde, the second smallest nation by population to qualify for a World Cup in its first ever appearance, taking tournament favorite Spain to a scoreless draw despite the European champion sporting minus 1,200 odds to win. Rob Woodfork, WTOP Sports.
5: 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Robert Workman's in the traffic center.
9: Roadwork on the inner loop of the Beltway, starting in Tyson's near 123, blocks the right, then the center lanes, and now extends all the way up to the American Legion Bridge. By the time you get there, just one left lane is open. On the outer loop of the Beltway, just south of the Legion Bridge, they're tying up the two right lanes with construction. Looks like a truck has broken down and gotten behind those barrels, so it's not taking any extra lanes, but it is an extra distraction. That work goes all the way down to the Dulles Toll Road. And then there's a separate work zone starting south of Route 7 in Tyson's and going down to Arlington Boulevard, and there you have to move back over to the far right. 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I'm Robert Workman. Your next traffic report in 10 minutes.
5: Coming up next half hour in the 11:30 report Monday evening for you on WTOP. The United States and Iran say tonight they've reached an initial agreement. We will update you.
10: Very comfortable start to the week with low temperatures and low humidity. This evening, under mainly clear skies, temperatures will be somewhere between 65 and 72 degrees. Overnight, we'll drop down to 49 to 54 degrees. And then some mostly sunny skies for Tuesday with a high temperature of 77 to 81 degrees. We'll be just shy of 90 degrees on Wednesday. Hottest day of the week, Thursday, also the stormiest, forecasting a high temperature of 95 degrees. I'm 7 News Chief Meteorologist Veronica Johnson in the First Alert Weather Center.
5: Report check this 11 p.m. hour. We are at 70 degrees straight up Reagan National this evening, 67 at BWY Marshall, 67 as well at Dulles, 68 outside the WTLP studio.
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5: Good Monday evening, June 15th. We do indeed thank you for taking us along for the 11:30 ride. Welcome in. Glad you're with us. I'm Dean Lane. Andrew Mitchell is our producer. Stopping the stories we're following this half hour for you Monday evening on WTOP. The United States and Iran now say they have reached an apparent initial agreement on the table aimed at extending the fragile ceasefire and the reopening of the Strait of Hormuz. That key waterway has largely, as you know, been shut down during this conflict. The deal was signed electronically, we're told, but it will not take formal effect until a formal signing ceremony expected Friday in Geneva. Even then, we're told by officials that it could take weeks or even months for shipping and energy markets to stabilize. News Nation correspondent Robert Sherman is in Qatar.
13: Many more negotiations to be had, but without question, we are looking at the single largest diplomatic breakthrough between these two sides since the fighting started back in February, with the president making this announcement saying, quote, this great deal will bring peace and security to the whole region. Many presidents have tried to make peace with Iran and all have failed before me. The leaders of the region have, for the first time, found a president who can help them achieve real peace. The president saying the big change is going to be the reopening of the Strait of Hormuz, which he targeted for Friday. On that day, Iran will let its guard down and allow ships to flow, and the U.S. naval blockade will be lifted, according to the president there. That would be the first big development we would see on this front here. In terms of how we got to this point, took a lot of diplomacy behind the scenes. Pakistan, the lead mediator, coming out saying that there are going to be more technical level talks taking place in the coming days. Qatar played a big role in closing any of those gaps. On Sunday, diplomatic sources have told us that a Qatari delegation traveled to Tehran in order to close the final gaps. But they said that there were some challenges that day, largely brought on by some of the escalation seen in the region, namely Israel carrying out strikes in the southern suburbs of Beirut after Hezbollah fired upon multiple northern Israeli communities throughout the preceding hours and the preceding days. Israel maintains their position that they have a right to defend themselves.
5: News Nation correspondent Robert Sherman in Qatar. Where the time now is 11:33 on WTOP.
14: I'm J.J. Green. The U.S. and Iran appear to have agreed on a framework designed to stop the fighting and create space for broader negotiations. The agreement was brokered with assistance from Pakistan and other regional actors and is expected to be formally signed in Switzerland later this week. President Trump announced the breakthrough before arriving in France for the G7 meeting today. We believe the key provisions include a 60-day ceasefire, reopening the Strait of Hormuz, removal of the U.S. naval blockade on Iranian ports, and a halt to military operations across multiple fronts, including Lebanon. Iran is expected to begin clearing mines and obstacles from Hormuz while pledging not to pursue nuclear weapons. But officials caution this is not a final peace treaty. It's a framework intended to stop the war while negotiators tackle some much harder issues ahead.
5: WTOP National Security Correspondent J.J. Green Monday evening on WTOP, where the time now is 11:34. President Trump is in France tonight for a Group of Seven summit with key allies amid rising tensions between the U.S. and European nations. ABC News White House correspondent Karen Travers with the latest.
15: The big issue looming large over all of this is the war with Iran. This is the first time these G7 leaders are meeting since the start of the war, and the president had put a lot of pressure on these countries to get engaged militarily and also try to help reopen the Strait of Hormuz, but those countries rejected those calls. But there is still an agenda for the G7 summit. White House officials say the president is looking to talk to these leaders about investment partnerships between these countries. They're also looking to talk about economic growth and development, artificial intelligence, and immigration. Another big issue, though, for the European leaders here is, of course, the war in Ukraine. President Zelensky will be attending the G7 summit. He'll be joining the leaders for one session. It's not clear yet if he's going to meet one-on-one with President Trump, but they did have a phone call in the lead up to the summit. And Zelensky said that they talked about how they could continue to pursue a peace deal and how the U.S. can still support Ukraine in those efforts to end that war.
5: ABC News White House correspondent Karen Travers Monday evening on WTOP. WTOP News time now at 11:35. If you've been near the reflecting pool in the National Mall, you may have noticed it's looking, well, a bit green these days, it seems. Just days after reopening, crews are working hard to remove algae that has appeared growing along the bottom of the pool, they say. The issue comes after a $10 million renovation that took place on the project that included repainting the base what's been described as American flag blue, the color. WTOP's Alan Evans.
16: As you walk along the 2,000-foot-long reflecting pool between the Lincoln Memorial and Washington Monument, you notice the water is definitely green, not blue, which was the goal. The Interior Department says this is because of residual algae growing inside the feeder pipes that came out when they refilled it.
17: Last time I was here, it was full of Coke cans and bottles and trash.
16: Ryan is from South Carolina
18: and came down to check it out.
17: As much as I'd like to see the bottom with the new stuff they laid down, like the truck liner stuff, this doesn't bother me. It's a lot cleaner.
16: They're using what's called a nano bubbler system that will cycle the water through and get rid of the algae. One station is set up on the west side of the pool, another one on the east side, and then you have crews of three going through manually straining the water and adding chemical treatments. At the reflecting pool, Alan Etter, WTOP News.
5: Good Monday evening, June 15th. Thanks for taking the 11:30 ride with us. Glad you're in. Welcome. 11:37 the time, an update on traffic and weather a minute away. Meantime, if you're just joining us, a recap of some of the top stories we're following this evening, Monday, on WTOP for you.
3: ABC News, I'm Stephanie Officer. President Trump has arrived in the French Alps for the G7 summit. ABC's Karen Travers in nearby Geneva says his arrival comes after announcing the tentative peace deal with Iran.
15: The president had put significant pressure on those G7 countries and European allies to get involved in the effort with the war against Iran and also to the effort to reopen the strait. But those countries rejected those calls from the president. The president will be coming to the region here to basically take a victory lap now to say that we got this deal and things are heading in the right direction to end the conflict.
3: The search is on for a missing woman in South Carolina last seen at a Planet Fitness. Lexington Police Chief Terrence Green says 39-year-old Elena Catherine Moore was last seen Friday at the location at 560 Whiteford Way, heading toward a wooded area behind the Lowe's Home Improvement Store. She was wearing an olive green zip-up hoodie with black athletic pants. Officials say there is no known vehicle in Moore's possession, nor is it clear if she has her cell phone. This is ABC News.
5: Good Monday evening, June 15th. Thanks for taking the ride with us. 11:38. Rather good weather on the gates. And good evening to Robert Workman Monday in the WTOP Traffic Center.
9: Good evening, Dean. We're about 20 minutes now away from the scheduled draw span opening at the Woodrow Wilson Bridge. That'll take 15 to 20 minutes, scheduled for straight up 12 midnight to allow a vessel to go through. There'll be another one overnight, but you'll be asleep by then. Don't worry about that. on the inner loop of the Beltway going up through Tyson's. Pretty slow going through the road work, starting near 123 right, and then center lanes blocked up to and onto the American Legion Bridge. By the time you reach the bridge, you're down to just one left lane open. On the outer loop, they're working along the two right lanes, heading past Connecticut Avenue to 355, then after the American Legion Bridge, also along the right side. That work zone goes down to the Dulles Toll Road. Then it's the left and center lanes blocked in the next work zone in front of you. That starts south of Route 7 in Tyson's and goes down to Arlington Boulevard. I'm Robert Workman, your next traffic report in 10 minutes.
10: Our gorgeous weather continues this evening, mainly clear. Temperatures between 65 and 72 degrees. Overnight, we'll drop down to 49 to 54 degrees in a high temperature Tuesday, 77 to 81 degrees with partly sunny skies and still low humidity. I'm 7 News Chief Meteorologist Veronica Johnson in the First Alert Weather Center.
5: We're at 65 degrees tonight for Belvoir. 70, Foggy Bottom, 65 as well, Silver Spring, 67, 2 degrees warmer outside the WTOP studios. Weather time now on WTOP is 11:40. On WTOP, of course, we bring you Money News at 10 and 40. Here's John.
18: A new report from Zillow finds even starter homes are expensive in some places. A record 242 cities now have entry-level homes that cost $1 million or more. That includes four locations in our area. Zillow says those locations are Great Falls in Virginia and in Maryland, Chevy Chase View, Glen Echo, and Potomac. Netflix is leasing office space in the old Woody's building in downtown D.C. The Washington Business Journal says the streaming giant will do private screenings there. The Blue Chips would enjoy another record high Monday, their 16th of the year. The Dow up 468 points, the S&P adding 122, the NASDAQ jumping 795. John Werdock, WTOP News.
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5: Good Monday evening, June 15th. Thanks for taking the 11:30 ride with us. 11:41, the time to be exact. 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
5: Let's talk politics. Election 2026 on WTOP. A new era in city leadership could begin in the district as voters head to the polls Tuesday, tomorrow, for the primary election. They'll be deciding races for delegate to Congress, several key D.C. council seats, and the mayor.
23: With the mayor's race, of course, with the mayor not running again, the leading candidates are Janice Lewis-George and Kenya McDuffie. You also have other names that are familiar, Vincent Orange, a former council member, Renee Sampath, and Gary Goodweather among those on the ballot there. The delegate for Congress, the leading names there are Robert White and Brooke Pinto, both council members who are running to replace Eleanor Holmes Norton, who is not running again after decades in office.
5: That, of course, was WTOP's own Mike Murillo. Still trying to decide who to vote for, are you? WTOP asked the candidates recently their thoughts on the most important issues right now facing D.C. Check out their responses a click away at our website, WTOP.com. It's 11:42. Small plane carrying skydivers crashed shortly after takeoff on Monday in Missouri, killing everyone on board. Investigators in this case say the plane caught fire after impact.
24: A pilot and 11 skydivers on board a small plane were killed shortly after takeoff. Initial 911 calls reported the plane had crashed and burst into flames at Butler Memorial Airport about an hour south of Kansas City. The plane was a Pacific Aerospace P-750, used primarily for skydiving and cargo flights. It can hold up to 17 skydivers. The private plane was operated for Skydive Kansas City. The Skydiving Center writing in a statement, "Our deepest sympathies are with the families, friends, and loved ones of all who were lost." Butler's airport is small. Skydiving is popular in the area. The skydiving season in Missouri usually begins in the spring and lasts until October.
0: It's unclear why the plane crashed. The FAA and NTSB say they'll be investigating to figure out what happened on takeoff.
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1: WTOP at 1144. Good evening. I'm Dean Lane. Thanks for taking the ride with us tonight. President Trump's name is supposedly tonight off the facade of the Kennedy Center, but how would we know? And this week could finally actually determine the fate of President Trump's wish for that so-called anti-weaponization fund that would compensate allies who feel they were targeted by the Biden-era Justice Department wrongly. The acting attorney general has said the idea will move forward. But there does not seem to be much trust in that statement tonight. Scott McFarland, WTOP contributor and chief Washington correspondent at Midas Touch, joins us.
25: There's zero trust in it. So Alexandria federal judge Lonnie Brinkema has ordered the Department of Justice to put it in writing and to do so by Friday that the Department of Justice will not move forward with the anti-weaponization fund at all. The weekend has come and gone. Monday has begun. We're in the afternoon now, and they still haven't filed that paperwork. It should be a no-brainer. If they're not going to move forward with it, they can write that down for the court. So we'll wait to see how close they come to Friday. And if they equivocate at all, Sean and Kyle, do they change their story about where this fund goes?
26: So, Scott, the Trump administration did everything it could to keep the president's name on the facade of the Kennedy Center, but we're told it's down, although we don't really know. Are there still questions about what's next for the Performing Arts Center?
25: There's a bigger question still. I mean, there's this scaffolding and tarp that blocks the sign. Okay, make of that what you will. But the judge here in D.C. still has to decide whether the place can close as Trump has planned on July 4th. It's supposed to close until 2028, beginning next month. And the plaintiffs who sued over the sign have also sued over the closure, saying the closure was not approved properly by all who have to sign off on it. And the judge has somewhat left that up in the air. So I think over the next few weeks, you're going to hear a back and forth over two things. Will the Kennedy Center close? And if it remains open, will it actually function any shows? Will it hire anybody back that they've laid off or who quit? There's a big issue here economically and culturally for our area between now and July 4th.
27: Well, speaking of President Trump's pet projects, new problems now with a freshly painted reflecting pool.
25: It does look green. I mean, it's not ideal to have algae forming in the reflecting pool, and this is not the first occasion in which there's been algae in the reflecting pool, but they sure did make a big deal out of the more than $10 million spent to paint the blue to what the president characterized as U.S. flag blue. It looks more like an olive, if not a fluorescent green right now. They're getting after it, trying to make some more repairs or more upgrades, but for now, it doesn't look great, and we're getting close to the July 4th, 250th celebration on the Mall.
1: That was Scott McFarland, WTOP contributor and chief Washington correspondent at Midas Touch, in a conversation with Sean and Kyle. 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We update traffic and weather a minute away. 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
1: WTOP Monday evening, June 15th at 1148. Traffic and weather on the 8th. Good evening, Monday, to Robert Workman in the WTOP Traffic Center this hour.
9: Good evening, Dean. Southbound on 395. They've set up road work from Glebe Road pretty much all the way down to Duke Street. Right in center lane's blocked. You're only getting by single file to the left through there. It's a little busy.
1: All right, technical problems there with traffic. Let's check that forecast now with Veronica.
10: After a hottest days of the year last week and again on Sunday, now a very pleasant start to the week, and we'll continue the trend for tomorrow. This evening, 65 to 72 degrees. Overnight, temperatures dropped to 49 to 54 degrees. In a high temperature range Tuesday of 77 to 81 degrees, that will also be with low humidity, mostly sunny skies. By Wednesday, just shy of 90 degrees. I'm 7 News. Chief Meteorologist Veronica Johnson in the First Alert Weather Center.
1: It's 67 degrees in our nation's capital, and coming up this half hour on WTOP Monday evening for you.
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1: Montgomery County Fire and Rescue says a young man became separated from his group while swimming near Great Falls, happened over the weekend Sunday, and is now presumed dead this morning. The search for his body continues as the incident prompts renewed warnings this week about the dangers of swimming in open water.
13: You're out in nature. It's the same reason we love going to parks or going on hikes.
7: Ultramarathon open water swimmer Katie Pumphrey has stroked in the waters of the Chesapeake Bay, Baltimore's Inner Harbor, and the English Channel. It's a lifelong love with lots of safety features. Want to freestyle open waters? She says,
13: swim only in designated swimming areas, never swim alone, or you're looking for an organized event.
7: Also, swimming in rivers are different from lakes, which are different from the ocean. The adjustment takes skill.
13: Does that body of water have currents? Does it have tidal changes? And a lot of that is, that's a lot to learn about open water.
7: Gigi Barnett, WTOP News.
1: WTOP News Time, 11:51. Prediction markets platforms are growing in popularity these days, it seems, letting users bet on just about anything these days. From predicting where Taylor Swift will get married to major sports outcomes. But new research out this evening suggests a small group of traders is actually taking home the vast majority of those profits. CBS News correspondent Jolene Kent has a closer look for us tonight.
14: Does the average trader, do they have a chance against traders like you?
15: None. Yeah, absolutely none.
14: No. Michael Boss, a full-time prediction markets trader, operates from his one-bedroom apartment in Portland, Oregon. His Kalshi profile shows he's won $1 million since he earnestly started trading just 4 months ago.
15: I do about close to 200 trades a minute, 24/7, so, yeah.
14: Are you trading right now as you talk to me?
15: Yeah.
14: How? Boss wrote an AI-powered computer program that trades on nearly every market. And since he says every millisecond counts, Boss trades off a server that is physically close to Kalshi's exchange.
15: I can get an order to the exchange in like 2.5 milliseconds. So people think they're fast because you're just clicking a button on your phone. I can promise you, you are not competitive enough.
14: So you're not sitting in front of 25 TV screens watching every single NBA game or NHL game?
15: No, I think there's a big misconception that like traders are these people monitoring a bunch of things when in reality they're really just stats and programming nerds who are building software.
14: A recent study found the top 1% of traders on Polymarket captured more than 3/4 of all gains. There were more than twice as many losers than winners. Most of the typical prediction market users we spoke to had no idea they were going up against semi-professionals.
15: I feel like I'm betting against fans of like the other team.
14: Owen Larbalestier is a casual basketball bettor who said he breaks about even. We told him about Michael Boss. He wrote a computer program that trades 200 trades a minute.
5: it sounds like I want to talk to this guy a little bit and learn how to do it myself. I think that that's great for him. But for me, I want my team to win. And so if they do, I get paid out a little bit as well.
14: Despite the long odds traders face, prediction markets have advertised the opposite, that winning is simple.
1: That is CBS News correspondent Jolene Kent, Monday evening on WTOP, where the time now is 11:53.
16: 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And shockingly, 3 out of 4 child safety seats are not installed correctly. 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
18: For the first time in 7 years, the Nationals are 3 games over .500.
19: Swing, a line drive hammered, left field side, toward the corner, it's way back there, it's gone! A line drive, 3-run homer right down by the foul pole for Dylan Cruz. Nationals 7, Royals 3.
18: Dave Jagler on 1500 AM with the call of what ended up the margin of victory in a 7-3 win over the Kansas City Royals. The first run of that 5-run fifth inning was scored by Nassim Nunez, who finished 2-for-2 with a walk and 2 runs scored to reach base safely in his last 8 games, telling the Nationals radio network of his streak.
20: You know, it's just, I was just reps, to be honest, like getting comfortable being in the big leagues and believing in myself, believing in my work and everything everybody's telling me. So we'll just keep riding it.
18: Right into the 6:45 first pitch, scheduled to be thrown by Foster Griffin as the Nats look to clinch another series victory and a winning homestand. The World Cup had its first David and Goliath match. Cape Verde, an island nation off the African coast with a population of only about 500,000 people, played European champion Spain to a scoreless draw behind a solid defensive effort in front of 40-year-old goalkeeper Vozina, the oldest goalie to pitch a shutout in his World Cup debut. His Instagram account, by the way, went from 50,000 followers to more than 3 million even before the game went final. Uruguay and Saudi Arabia played to a 1-1 draw, as did Belgium and Egypt. Rob Woodfork, WTOP Sports.
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1: WTOP at 11:58. over to Robert Workman in the WTOP Traffic Center this evening.
0: Dean, just moments away now from a scheduled draw span opening at the Woodrow Wilson Bridge at 1 minute past midnight. That'll take 15 to 20 minutes to complete, and that'll stop all traffic on the Beltway between Oxon Hill and Alexandria. Southbound on 395, roadwork from Glebe Road down to Duke Street. Only a single left lane open through there. Inner loop of the Beltway. Stay over to the far left to get through the work zone that starts in Tyson's near 123, goes all the way across the American Legion Bridge. The WTOP Traffic Center is presented by Window Nation. Right now, buy four windows, get four free. Visit windownation.com today. I'm Robert Workman, your next traffic report in 10 minutes.
10: A pleasant start to the week, certainly very comfortable with low humidity, but temperatures will be rising and peaking on Thursday with a high of 95 degrees. Now, this evening, mainly clear, temperature is about 65 to 72 degrees. That's behind Sunday's strong weather maker. We're clear overnight. By morning, temperature somewhere between 49 and 54 degrees. And a high temperature for Tuesday, around 80 degrees. Very pleasant, another day with low humidity. I'm 7 News Chief Meteorologist Veronica Johnson in the First Alert Weather Center.
1: 67 degrees in our nation's capital at 11:59.
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1: Federal prosecutors are adding new criminal charges this week in the collapse of the Key Bridge in Baltimore. Today, Tuesday, primary day in D.C. What exactly is ranked choice voting? We'll take a deeper look.
6: It's an algae invasion at the reflecting pool, despite that multi-million dollar renovation. I'm Alan Edder.
1: Gains across the board on Wall Street at the closing bell Monday to kick off your business week. The Dow finished up 468 points. NASDAQ was up 795. S&P picked up 122. Good morning. Welcome in. 12 midnight on WTOP.
9: From ABC News, I'm Stephanie Officer. President Trump made his grand entrance at the G7 summit in France Monday, touting his new agreement with Iran, though many questioned what differences were from the last agreement signed in 2015. ABC's Rachel Scott.
21: Iran already agreed not to possess nuclear weapons as part of its deal with the Obama administration, which President Trump tore up in his first term. Former President Obama speaking with ABC's Robin Roberts before the deal was announced.
24: You spent a lot of time during your pregnancy wrestling with the threat of a nuclear Iran. How do you think things are being handled right now there?
25: It is doubtful that any agreement that arises is going to be significantly different or a significant improvement from the deal that we had in the first place.
9: And with that news, gas prices have started to drop. But until the Strait of Hormuz is fully reopened again, some prices remain unpredictable. In Ohio, where gas hovers around $4.08 a gallon, Bryce Borton says he's now more considerate about using his car.
26: Say I do think about it before I take any superfluous trips or take any additional trips. You know, I do take gas into consideration as where I didn't used to.
9: In Wisconsin, Ridgeland Farms, the site of recent violent protests, announced they are closing and selling its remaining 475 beagles to Florida's Big Dog Ranch Rescue. Big Dog Ranch Rescue founder Lori Simmons says the remaining pups

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1: WTOP at 1202. Good Tuesday morning. It is June 16th, 2026. Clear overnight early morning. Comfortable 49 to 54. Partly cloudy later on Tuesday with the high of 77 to 81. 67 now. Good morning to you. I'm Dean Lane. We begin the ride this half hour updating you now locally on a push to redraw Maryland's congressional maps that may be back on the table, we understand, this morning. Now, the Baltimore Sun, in this case, reports top Democratic leaders quietly develop plans for a possible mid-July special session to take up redistricting. So what would be the extent of the new proposals is the question this morning. Minatella Ibrahim broke the story this week.
2: We don't know the exact language right now that will be up on that referendum. It seems to us like that language is still being developed and it'll be a little different from what we've seen in the past year in the legislation that has come out of the past legislative session. But we'll just have to see what that official language looks like. But the constitutional amendment would basically be kind of reversing that Battaglia ruling that we've seen them repeatedly talk about over the course of this year.
1: It's known as the Battaglia ruling. It refers to a 2022 court decision that blocked congressional maps that would have favored Democrats at that time. That map was ruled to be partisan and not in line with traditional redistricting criteria, such as geographic compactness. Stay tuned. WTOP at 1204. Federal prosecutors are adding new criminal charges this week in the collapse of the Key Bridge in Baltimore, naming a crew member who was on board the cargo ship, the Dolly, as it was known. The Banner reports this morning the ship's chief engineer is accused of failing to report hazardous conditions to the Coast Guard before that actual crash.
3: These are additional criminal charges in addition to the ones we learned about a month ago. They were brought against one individual. He is the chief engineer of the Dolly. But it's a little unique. It's a deferred prosecution agreement. That means that if he follows certain terms outlined by the federal government, he might not face conviction. We don't know what those terms are, but it's a different mechanism than is typical. The first round of charges were brought against the company and against a shoreside superintendent, so a guy who worked for Synergy Marine based on land. This is the first crew member who's actually on the ship who has been charged in any way by the federal government.
1: That's Hayes Gardner, a reporter with the Banner this morning. The charges come more than 2 years after the deadly collapse of the bridge, which investigators say could have been prevented, they think, with proper maintenance of the ship's equipment as it stood then. Stay tuned. WTOP News Time, now 12:06. Talk politics on WTOP, election 2026. It is election day this Tuesday in D.C., with voters choosing candidates for mayor, delegate to Congress, and several council seats. It also marks a major change. For the first time, the city is using ranked choice voting. First time ever, allowing voters to rank up to five different candidates in the race.
4: Candidates will be listed by row, rank will be listed by column. Now, you don't have to rank five candidates, but the ones you do rank should be in order. So your top candidate should be ranked first. Then you can move to the second column and rank your next preferred candidate, third, fourth, and so on. If you want to rank just one, stop after the first column. Just two or three, stop after the second or third column. Now, don't skip ranks. Don't rank your top candidate first and then the next candidate third. Do not rank two candidates the same and do not rank the same candidate twice. Those are some of the common mistakes that the D.C. Board of Elections has warned against doing on your ballot.
1: That's WTOP's Thomas Robertson this morning. Under ranked choice voting, a candidate wins by earning more than 50% of the overall vote. If no one reaches the majority, the candidate with the fewest first choice votes is eliminated, and those voters then, and their next choices, are counted instead. The process here continues round by round until one candidate in the end reaches a majority. Still trying to decide, are you, meantime, on who to vote for yourself?

0: You've got a few hours. WTOP asked the candidates their thoughts on most important issues facing district residents. You can find all of that a click away at WTOP.com. WTOP at 1207. Crews have gone back to the reflecting pool to clear a growing algae problem that surfaced after its multi-million-dollar renovation that took place.
1: Looks pretty green still, so I don't know if this is better looking than what it was before.
2: Trent from Idaho is visiting with his family, first time in Washington.
1: I was hoping to get a good picture of, like, the Lincoln Memorial reflecting off the water.
2: But every picture you take of the water will be green. That's because when they filled up the pool, painted blue, the algae that was stuck in the pipes proliferated quickly. Now the Interior Department is hard at work with new filtration systems and crews walking around the perimeter putting chemical treatments into the shallow water.
1: This looks nice. We like the reflecting pool, but we're definitely more disappointed on how much is blocked off.
2: Experts believe the darker color of the pool is absorbing more heat, causing the algae to bloom even more. The extensive six-week renovation of this landmark cost nearly $14 million. On the National Mall, Alan Etter, WTOP News.
0: Good Monday evening, June 15th. 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
0: Traffic and weather on the 8th and when it breaks. Good morning. This early Tuesday morning with Robert Workman in the WTOP Traffic Center with us.
5: Good morning, Dean, and we're ringing in the new day with a draw span opening at the Woodrow Wilson Bridge. Everything's been stopped there for about 8 minutes. They got another 7 or 8 minutes to wrap up this opening. Then they've got another one scheduled at 4 a.m. if you're not doing anything. Right now, traffic on hold in Oxon Hill and Alexandria. Beltway in Prince George's County, broken down tractor trailer on the inner loop before you get to Route 4 Pennsylvania Avenue. Looks like the right lane is blocked. Help is on the way. I'm not sure if they're there yet. Southbound on 395, construction from Glebe Road down to Duke Street. Only one left lane is open there. There's a work zone southbound on I-95 south of Quantico heading down towards 610. That is blocking a single right lane this morning. Inner loop of the Beltway, just one left lane is open through the work zone from Tyson's up to the American Legion Bridge on the outer loop. And they're working in the two right lanes from just south of the Legion Bridge down to the Dulles Toll Road. Selling your car? 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I'm Robert Workman, your next traffic report in 10 minutes.
0: Let's check that forecast now with Veronica this early morning here on WTOP.
6: Very comfortable start to the week with low temperatures and low humidity. This evening, under mainly clear skies, temperatures will be somewhere between 65 and 72 degrees. Overnight, we'll drop down to 49 to 54 degrees. And then some mostly sunny skies for Tuesday with a high temperature of 77 to 81 degrees. We'll be just shy of 90 degrees on Wednesday. Hottest day of the week. Thursday, also the stormiest. Forecasting a high temperature of 95 degrees. I'm 7 News Chief Meteorologist Veronica Johnson in the First Alert Weather Center.
0: Right now, we are at 63 degrees Rockville, 65 Ashburn, 66 Fort Washington. This midnight hour on Tuesday morning, June 16th, we are at 66 degrees right now outside the WTOP studios. This check of traffic and weather brought to you this morning by Long Fence. 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
7: News of that peace deal with Iran pushed up stocks Monday and pushed down the price of crude. Oil prices falling more than 4%, hitting $80 a barrel at one point. What does this mean for gas prices? AAA says the national average right now is $4.06 a gallon. And Phil Flynn at Price Futures Group sees prices at the gas pump heading south in the months ahead.
8: You know, the summer driving season, the demand's always high. Supplies are going to be tight. But if the Strait of Hormuz can remain open by the end of summer, I think you'll see those prices really start to plummet below 350.
7: As for stocks, the blue chips rang up another record high, their 16th record close for the year. The Dow Jones Industrial Average was up 468 points. The S&P 500 added 122. And the NASDAQ rose 795 points. That was a 3% spike. John Werdock, WTOP News.
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0: It's Tuesday morning, June 16th. Welcome in. I'm Dean Lane. Glad you're with us this morning. If you're just joining us, clear overnight early morning, 49 to 54, daybreak low, according to Veronica. Later today, this Tuesday, partly cloudy with a high of 77 to 81. We are down to 65 outside the WTOP studios, where the time now is 12:13.
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0: The United States and Iran say this morning they have reached an apparent initial agreement aimed at extending the fragile ceasefire and reopening the Strait of Hormuz. That key waterway has been largely shut down, as we've reported, during this conflict. The deal was signed electronically, we're told, but it will not take effect officially until a former signing expected Friday at the end of this week in Geneva. Even then, it could take weeks or months for shipping and energy markets to stabilize, officials say. Aaron David Miller, a Middle East analyst and a senior fellow at the Carnegie Endowment for International Peace, served as State Department negotiator on the Middle East in both Democratic and Republican presidential administrations, actually, joins us to give us his take.
13: The administration has not released this document, which frankly is very worrisome to me. The memorandum of understanding could easily become a memorandum of misunderstanding. But as it sits now, I think a couple things in the real world, as opposed to what would come later. The straits will be open gradually, although it's not clear what open means. Is it open under Iranian management? Are the Iranians going to demand some sort of sovereignty? They've foregone tolls, at least for the first 60 days, but I guarantee you they're not giving up complete control of the straits. And the naval blockade, which the U.S. military imposed, which has been quite effective, cost the Iranian regime, I think, $500 million a day, since 90% of their imports are seaborne. So that's two things that will actually happen in the real world that normal humans, like the three of us, would pay attention to and say, hey, you know, something actually has changed for the better. The rest of it is punted to what it promises to be excruciatingly difficult negotiations on highly enriched uranium, what to do about it, dilute it, destroy it, get it out of the country, what to do about sanctions relief, which the Iranians want, how about unfreezing their frozen assets, mutual security guarantees, what to do about the Iranian nuclear infrastructure. These are issues, every one of them has a level of detail and complexity that is going to drive, I'll speak from some experience now with negotiating with the Iranians, but on negotiations generally, going to drive American negotiators crazy. So the thought experiment, can you bridge the gaps on some of these issues in 60 days? That's the test here. And maybe yes on some, maybe no on others.
14: And also, apparently, Israel is not part of this deal. How much does its ongoing military campaign in Lebanon threaten the agreement?
13: Well, it's a problem. And the Iranians are using Lebanon to force Trump to hammer Netanyahu to start attacking Hezbollah. And the Iranians already, I think, has improved this memorandum of understanding by failing to strike Israel after the Israelis struck Hezbollah in the southern Beirut suburbs. They were going to strike. It might have undermined the whole thing. Trump apparently persuaded them not to, but it probably cost Trump something. We don't know what it is. Lebanon's going to be a problem. And the only solution right now is for the Iranians to restrain and constrain Hezbollah, and for the Americans basically to restrain and constrain Benjamin Netanyahu. He's looking for any excuse, any pretext, because any deal that we're going to sign with Iran is going to be a bad deal for Israel.
15: Bottom line, given your sense of having been through these kinds of negotiations for so long, at the end of 60 days, will there be a permanent end to the war?
13: No. And I think this is the other thing, guys. Thanks for raising this question. The only way to look at this is just as another round in a historic conflict now nearing a half a century between the Islamic Republic, brutal repressive authoritarian regime, and a series of Republican and Democratic administrations. This is that you got to stop talking about peace deals. This is not peace. It's not transformation. It's just another round. And until the regime changes, and I'm not arguing that we can do it, we can't do it. But until that regime changes, we're going to find ourselves in perpetual tensions and probably conflicts off and on with Tehran.
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5: Wrapping up the draw span opening at the Wilson Bridge. Took about 20 minutes. Stopped all traffic on the beltway between Oxon Hill and Alexandria. But things are moving again and the delays should dissipate pretty quickly. On the Virginia Beltway, they're doing road work on the inner loop as you head through Tyson's from 123 up to the American Legion Bridge. By the time you get to the bridge, only a single left lane is open. Outer loop, they're doing work in Silver Spring as you head past Georgia Avenue and Connecticut Avenue over to 355. Two right lanes are blocked there. Then they're working south of the American Legion Bridge in the two right lanes, going down towards the Dulles Toll Road. And then there's a work crew along the left side, south of Route 7, down past 66 towards Route 50. We're brought to you by Wolf Trap. Don't miss Melissa Etheridge and Winona Judd live at Wolf Trap June 24th, joined by DMV native Maggie Rose. Tickets on sale now at wolftrap.org. I'm Robert Workman, your next traffic report in 10 minutes.
0: Let's check that forecast now with Veronica this early morning on WTOP for you.
6: Temperatures and humidity levels nice and comfortable. That'll be the case for this evening, tonight, and through your day Tuesday. Temperatures overnight dropping down to 49 to 54 degrees. We'll have a high temperature range Tuesday, 77 to 81 degrees. I'm 7 News Chief Meteorologist Veronica Johnson in the First Alert Weather Center.
0: Right now, it's comfortable, 61 degrees Manassas, and in Frederick, it is 69, this check, the Metro Center, 66 outside the WTOP studios. Where the time now on WTOP is 12:20, and coming right up on WTOP for you this morning.
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0: Tuesday morning, June 16th. Thanks for taking the midnight hour ride with us. Welcome in. Glad you're with us. 12:21, the time now on WTOP this morning.
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0: Let's talk money this morning. A new financial disclosure apparently shows President Donald Trump's investment accounts were highly active early this year. The filing indicates between $212 million and $695 million in trades during the first 3 months of 2026, including thousands of stock purchases, as well as sales across more than 1,000 companies and funds. This morning, CBS News senior investigative reporter Michael Kaplan joins us on WTOP.
20: More than 3,600 trades over the past few weeks. These were trades that were listed in the president's latest financial disclosure form. It's really extraordinary for the sheer volume of the number of trades of individual companies. The amounts total somewhere between $200 million and $695 million worth of trades, and portfolios really active in some of the major technology stocks, Apple, Oracle, Amazon, Microsoft are among the most bought and sold securities. Investment managers we spoke with were still sort of guessing at the overall investment strategy. But one theory that was floated to us was something called tax loss harvesting, which is basically a trendy strategy among high net worth individuals to mitigate a long-term tax bill. The Trump Organization told us that the president has no visibility into these accounts, that these trades are being made by independent third-party investment managers. But there are some interesting timing things. For example, in the first week of January, the president's accounts traded almost $1 million worth of NVIDIA stock. A week later, the federal government pursued policies to loosen export controls that would allow the company to sell its prized AI chips in Asia. There are stock trades around Palantir that are interesting before the president touted that company, even mentioning the stock ticker of the company on his Truth Social account. Drug maker Eli Lilly, the accounts purchased a number of stocks at the same time. The president was pursuing policies that made it easier to obtain GLP-1s.
0: On WTOP, that's CBS News senior investigative reporter Michael Kaplan. Taking you out west now this morning on WTOP, California Governor Gavin Newsom says this week the Justice Department is apparently investigating him and his wife.
1: Newsom is accusing the Trump administration of targeting him for political purposes as he weighs a presidential bid. Newsom says in a video posted on X that in recent days, federal agents have knocked on the doors of his friends and former employees and have asked for records. In the video, Newsom tells his wife that he loves her.
21: You have not earned a single one of the indignities that he's trying to inflict on you and our children.
1: Newsom also has a message for President Donald Trump.
21: Mr. President, come after me. I'm not going anywhere. And the country is watching.
1: A person familiar with the matter confirmed that there are multiple federal investigations into people around Newsom, including one related to his wife's taxes. I'm Lisa Dwyer.
0: Rescue crews here at home are still searching for a man who went missing in the Potomac River over the weekend on Sunday. He's now presumed dead this morning. This case comes as open water swimming grows in popularity these days and highlights some very important safety tips here to keep in mind before you head in.
22: Swimming in open water, there's a certain magic to it.
12: But ultramarathon open water swimmer Katie Pumphrey says swimming in lakes, rivers, and bays can turn deadly fast. While most people follow the number one rule to swim in groups, what they don't know is
22: lakes have very different challenges that rivers have, right, versus oceans. So it's not just what the weather is doing with wind and rain, but also does that body of water have currents? Does it have tidal changes?
12: She says know before you go. Here's something else.
22: I really very strongly suggest that people swim only in designated swimming areas, you know, or you're looking for an organized event.
12: Gigi Barnett, WTOP News.
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23: It was a beautiful night for baseball at Nationals Park, especially if you're a long-suffering Nats fan.
24: Swinging a chopping ground ball to Hopper to third. Meade has it moving, and he throws on to first in time, and the Nationals win it 7-3. For the first time since the final day of the 2019 season, the Nationals are three games over the 500 mark. They are 38-35. They've won three in a row on this homestand. A five-run fifth inning, capped by a three-run Dylan Cruz homer, makes this a Nationals winner tonight in Game 1 against Kansas City.
23: And that is Dave Jagler with a final call on 1500 AM, as that big fifth inning came a little too late for Andrew Alvarez in his strong four-inning starts, but Brad Lord now 5-0 thanks to his so-so three innings of relief. About a month from the MLB All-Star Game, C.J. Abrams is the leading vote-getter at shortstop in the first round of voting, with James Wood coming in seventh among outfielders. Speaking of young stars, the Wizards selection with the number one overall pick next week has come into question with reports that Kansas sharpshooter Darren Peterson's pre-draft visit with Washington will be his only one, as he's reportedly confident he'll be the top pick over A.J. DeBonta. In one of the most shocking results in World Cup history, ultimate underdog Cape Verde, the second smallest nation by population to qualify for a World Cup in its first ever appearance, taking tournament favorite Spain to a scoreless draw despite the European champion sporting minus 1,200 odds to win. Rob Woodfork, WTOP Sports.
0: All right, thank you, Rob, as always. 1227 on your Tuesday morning. An update on traffic and weather a minute away. 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
3: Delays easing at the Woodrow Wilson Bridge after an opening of the draw span at the top of the hour. Stopped all traffic on 495 between Oxon Hill and Alexandria, but currently your lanes are all open. There is another opening scheduled for 4 a.m. On the ride downtown, there's roadwork southbound 3rd Street Tunnel beginning just a little south of New York Avenue. Just about as you enter the tunnel, you'll see the arrow board in the left lane. Northbound lanes are open up to the light at New York Avenue. No issues reported out of Northeast on New York Avenue or Kenilworth Avenue out towards the BW Parkway and Route 50 as you continue on out towards the Beltway. Broken down tractor trailer moved over to the right shoulder on the inner loop of 495 near Pennsylvania Avenue. 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All active duty veterans and their families are eligible to join. Their members are the mission. I'm Robert Workman. Your next traffic report in 10 minutes.
4: And Veronica's got a check of that forecast for us this morning on WTOP.
5: We'll talk about pleasant temperatures are some 20 degrees cooler than Sunday at the same time. And we've got low humidity. Now, you know, it's not going to last, so hopefully you can get out this evening and enjoy. We're mainly clear. Temperatures running between 65 and 72 degrees. Overnight, still clear skies will be closer to 50 to start your day tomorrow, and a high temperature around 80 degrees. Expect mostly sunny skies and still the low humidity. By Wednesday, the humidity levels will start creeping back. Temperatures too. Now you're closer to 90 degrees on Wednesday. Forecasting Thursday, 90 to 97 degrees. Hot, humid, and also a chance for afternoon and evening strong, maybe even a few severe thunderstorms. By Friday, some lingering showers, especially early day, under mostly cloudy skies. We're back to nice weather, though, for the upcoming weekend. Saturday and Sunday, close to 85 degrees. I'm 7 News Chief Meteorologist Veronica Johnson in the First Alert Weather Center.
4: We're at 66 degrees in, right outside our studios, 63 Upper Marlboro, 64 Woodbridge, 69 right now in our nation's capital.
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4: Good Tuesday morning, June 16th. Thanks for taking the midnight hour ride with us. Welcome in. Glad you're with us. I'm Dean Lane. Andrew Mitchell is our producer. Top stories we're following this morning on WTOP early Tuesday. United States and Iran is where we begin. They say there is an initial agreement on the table aimed at extending the fragile ceasefire and the reopening of the Strait of Hormuz. The key waterway, as we've been reporting, largely shut down during this conflict. Now, the deal was signed electronically, we're told, but will not take formal effect until a formal signing expected Friday at the week's end in Geneva. Even then, officials say it could take weeks or months for shipping and energy markets to stabilize. CBS News senior foreign correspondent MTS Tayyip has more.
10: This really could prove to be the most significant diplomatic breakthrough in the Middle East in years. The United States and Iran have agreed to end months of conflict, creating a pathway towards a broader agreement over Iran's nuclear program. Now, the deal calls for Iran to reopen the Strait of Hormuz, one of the world's most important energy and shipping routes, while the United States is expected to ease some economic pressure on Tehran and extend a ceasefire that has has largely held since April. Even as the deal was being finalized, Israeli strikes in Lebanon underscored just how fragile this moment remains. Both sides will no doubt be claiming a diplomatic victory. The real test will be whether this agreement can survive the mistrust and violence that have derailed previous attempts at peace. Notably, the U.S. isn't negotiating directly with Iran's new supreme leader, Mujtaba Khamenei, who hasn't been seen or heard from since being appointed. The talks have been conducted through senior Iranian officials with Pakistan and more recently Qatar helping to mediate. Ultimately, though, any agreement still requires Mujtaba's blessing. So while a memorandum may be signed, the real question is whether the Iranian leadership will remain committed once the harder negotiations begin.
4: CBS News senior foreign correspondent MTS Taieb, where the time now is 12:34 on WTOP.
11: I'm JJ Green. While Tehran reportedly agrees to not pursue nuclear weapons, questions surrounding its stockpile of enriched uranium, future enrichment activities, inspections, verification mechanisms, and sanctions relief, they all remain unsettled. That is the central issue that drove this conflict. Those issues have been pushed into further negotiations. In other words, Washington and Tehran have agreed to stop shooting first and negotiate later. There are other major gaps as well. Israel is not a signatory to this agreement and remains skeptical of any arrangement that leaves Iran's nuclear infrastructure intact. Hezbollah is not directly covered by this deal. And there are still unanswered questions about who will enforce compliance if either side believes the agreement has been violated.
4: WTOP National Security Correspondent J.J. Green, where the time now on WTOP is 12:35. We've been seeing gas prices climb during the conflict with Iran, as you well know. Now that things may be stabilizing this week, are drivers seeing any relief at the pump?
12: Oil prices are sharply lower on news of that deal to reopen shipping through the Strait of Hormuz. And already we are seeing some relief here at the gas pump. The national average for a gallon of regular gas, now $3.99. It's the first time it's been below $4 since April. In about half of all states, mostly in the South and in the Midwest, gas is already below that $4 marker. So for perspective, the cost to fill up a mid-sized SUV like a Toyota Highlander, on average, now $72. 1 month ago, it was $81, but before the war, it was $53. So we are still above that pre-war level. We have seen the U.S. and other countries dip into their oil stockpiles to try to alleviate prices. And the U.S. Strategic Petroleum Reserve is actually now on track to reach its lowest level since 1983. It will take months to replenish those reserves. So the key for gas prices from here is how quickly we actually start to see tankers moving through the strait. If there are no clear signs that that oil is coming back onto the market, we could still see gas prices go up again this summer.
4: WTOP News time now, 12:36. That was ABC correspondent Elizabeth Schulze this morning. Let's talk politics on WTOP this morning. Election 2026 on TOP. Today, Tuesday, primary election day in the district. With open seats in the mayor's office and the delegate to Congress at stake, along with several key D.C. council seats. But don't expect quick results, we're told. For the first time, D.C. is actually using, as we've been reporting here on WTOP, what is known as ranked choice voting, allowing voters to rank up to five candidates in order of preference. Between that new system and the time needed to process mail-in ballots, the D.C. Board of Elections says final results may not come until June 26th or even later. Polls open at 7 this Tuesday morning. Stay with WTOP throughout the day. Your election station, we've got you covered. 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
13: ABC News, I'm Stephanie Officer. President Trump made his grand entrance at the G7 summit in France Monday, touting his new agreement with Iran, though some questions surrounding the details still remain. ABC's Rachel Scott is in Geneva.
14: The deal is still under wraps, the U.S. and Iran giving conflicting versions of what's in it. Both agree the U.S. will lift its blockade of Iranian ports, and Iran will reopen the Strait of Hormuz, which it closed when President Trump launched the war. The fate of Iran's nuclear program, the reason the U.S. went to war in the first place, will be addressed in another 60-day period of talks.
13: Speaking to ABC News, President John F. Kennedy's grandson and New York State
15: Senate candidate Jack Schlossberg spoke on his ongoing candidacy, including criticisms the 33-year-old is too young to hold public office, a sentiment he says he's seeking to change.
16: People always talk about how young people should get involved in politics until somebody steps up and does, and then they use experience as a cudgel to say, you're not ready, wait in line.
15: This is ABC News.
4: Tuesday morning, June 16th. 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
17: 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Beltsville to Burke.
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4: WTOP at 1238. Traffic and weather on the gates. Good morning to Robert Workman Tuesday in the WTOP Traffic Center.
3: Good morning, Dean. Help with a disabled vehicle now, northbound on 270 at the exit ramp for 118 in Germantown. That ramp might be temporarily blocked when you get up there. Wouldn't that just be the timing? Your through lanes, though, are open on the way out towards Frederick. Southbound, you're in good shape down to the lane divide. Outer loop of the Beltway through Montgomery County. Roadwork in the two right lanes as you head past Connecticut Avenue towards 355. Then after the American Legion Bridge, crossing over into Virginia, two right lanes blocked again from the GW Parkway, pretty much all the way down to the Dulles Toll Road. Another work zone up ahead as you head past 66. Blocks the left and then the center lanes on the way down towards Arlington Boulevard. A little bit less volume each work zone you go through. Inner loop, they're working in the right and center lanes from 123 in Tysons, and that's one solid work zone all the way up to the American Legion Bridge. I'm Robert Workman, your next traffic report in 10 minutes.
4: 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Here now, 7 News First Alert Chief Meteorologist Veronica Johnson with a look at that forecast.
5: After a hottest days of the year last week and again on Sunday, now a very pleasant start to the week, and we'll continue the trend for tomorrow. This evening, 65 to 72 degrees. Overnight, temperatures drop to 49 to 54 degrees. In a high temperature range Tuesday of 77 to 81 degrees, that will also be with low humidity, mostly sunny skies. By Wednesday, just shy of 90 degrees. I'm 7 News Chief Meteorologist Veronica Johnson in the First Alert Weather Center.
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4: On WTOP, we bring you money news at 10 and 40. Here's John.
20: It has gotten more expensive to buy a single-family home in Fairfax County. Fairfax Now reports the average sale price has jumped more than 7% in the last year, hitting $1.22 million. The Blue Chips enjoyed another record high Monday, their 16th record close for the year. The Dow Jones Industrial Average up some 468 points. The S&P 500 added 122. The NASDAQ was the standout performer Monday, jumping some 795 points. That was a 3% rise for the NASDAQ. And home builders continue to face lots of headwinds. A report tracking home builder confidence finds builders have concerns about the economy as they deal with higher material costs and higher mortgage rates. Tuesday, we get news about housing starts and building permits. John Werdock, WTOP News.

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8: News happens here.
5: Here at home, Maryland's effort to redraw its congressional map could be getting new momentum, we understand this week. The Baltimore Sun reports on this issue that top Democratic leaders quietly develop plans for a possible mid-July next month special session to take up redistricting as part of the order. Baltimore Sun reporter Antalia Ibrahim telling WTOP with more information on the proposal and what this could be up for consideration, how this is going to look in the end.
9: Yeah, so we are being told that there would be a referendum for a constitutional amendment that would be put on the ballots for folks in November, should it pass through both chambers with a 3/5 vote. We don't know the exact language right now that will be up on that referendum. It seems to us like that language is still being developed and it'll be a little different from what we've seen in the past year in the legislation that has come out of the past legislative session, but we'll just have to see what that official language looks like. But the constitutional amendment would basically be kind of reversing that Battaglia ruling that we've seen them repeatedly talk about over the course of this year.
10: Redistricting for Maryland Democrats, it's been an on-again, off-again relationship that we have seen play out in recent months. Does it look like this is actually going to happen here?
9: So that is still very up for debate because the special session would be happening during the summer. It is still unclear if the Democrats will get the necessary votes, even with Senate President Bill Ferguson having flipped on his stance about not pushing for redistricting. Even if they do hold this special session, it's unclear if people have summer plans that they can't cancel or if Democrats will hold up their end of the bargain of pushing for redistricting, because after all, they do need a 3/5 vote. And it sounds like to us at the Baltimore Sun, like the Senate Democrats are feeling confident, but they're still trying to figure out a date that works best for all of them.
10: We have heard Governor Wes Moore talk about this with passion, saying he wants Democratic lawmakers in the state to follow through with this and eliminate the one single Republican U.S. House member. So Senate President Bill Ferguson in Maryland's legislature had been highly skeptical of that. He seemed to have been like the Democratic roadblock in the efforts to get this done. What has changed? It seems like he has changed his tune on this.
9: Yeah, so it sounds like that VRA, the Voting Rights Act ruling in Louisiana in the Supreme Court, is really the catalyst for his change of heart. We have talked to a lot of legal and political analysts that have said that it sounds like it, on Ferguson's part, might possibly be him changing his mind because his constituents wanted him to, and there's a primary obviously coming up, an election coming up shortly after that. So whether it truly is because of the Supreme Court ruling or if it's a little bit of political posturing or a little bit of both, still up for debate.
5: On WTOP, Baltimore Sun reporter Natalia Ibrahim talking there with our Nick Iannelli. 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
8: Here's a news flash for you. News happens here in a hurry.
6: And it's all over the map. So that's where WTOP reporters are. Beltsville to Burke.
8: Got it covered.
6: Georgetown to Gaithersburg.
8: Yep, there too.
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5: Tuesday morning, June 16th. Thanks for taking the midnight hour ride with us. Glad you're in. 1246, the time on WTOP now.
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6: News
8: happens
6: here.
5: There are apparently new concerns this week about a sewer line in Montgomery County. The Potomac Interceptor, the failure back in January, you remember, spilled at that time about 240 million gallons of sewage in the Potomac River, but it did not affect local drinking water at the time because it happened downstream from the intake point, is what we're told. Now crews are focused on another section of that pipeline. WTOP's Neil Augenstein tells us that emergency repairs are now underway.
7: Here near Lock 22, crews are using heavy machinery to lay out what will be a temporary overground bypass for the Potomac Interceptor sewer line. DC Water has to replace 1,700 feet of the line because their inspections found the pipe was deteriorating. There's a lot of corrosion and exposed rebar inside the pipe. And this area is upstream of the drinking water intakes for Maryland, DC, and Arlington. Today, people are walking and biking along the canal. At this point, the work is a good distance from the gravel where people use the CNO. This work is expected to last through September. On the CNO Canal in Potomac, Neil Augenstein, WTOP News.
5: Now we turn to something completely delicious, if you will. A local chef has been chosen as the top of her field in the country. WTOP's Michelle Murillo has more on that for us.
11: If the Oscars are Hollywood's biggest night, the James Beard Awards are that moment for food, and the DMV made a showing at this year's award show.
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13: I always dreamed of being on this stage. 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
14: Roadwork southbound on 395 from Glebe Road, pretty much all the way down to Duke Street, right in center lanes are blocked. Stay over to the far left in order to get by. South on I-95, moving well from Springfield down towards Dumfries, but there is roadwork starting before you get to 610 as you come down from Quantico. The right lane is tied up on the way to Garrisonville Road. Northbound, all is well, heading up towards the Beltway. We're looking good both ways at the Woodrow Wilson Bridge. There is another draw span opening scheduled for 4 a.m. At the Chesapeake Bay Bridge, eastbound span closed for construction overnight. One lane of traffic gets by each way, sharing the westbound span. I'm Robert Workman, your next traffic report in 10 minutes.
5: Let's check that forecast now with Veronica this morning.
15: Our gorgeous weather continues this evening, mainly clear. Temperatures between 65 and 72 degrees. Overnight, we'll drop down to 49 to 54 degrees in a high temperature Tuesday, 77 to 81 degrees with partly sunny skies and still low humidity. I'm 7 News Chief Meteorologist Veronica Johnson in the First Alert Weather Center.
5: Here it's 62 degrees Gaithersburg, 67 Arlington, 65 Lanham, 65 and holding outside the WTOP studios. Where the time now is 12:50.
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6: here.
5: Locally, if you live in Montgomery County near the Muddy Branch watershed, there is advisories out this morning that you should pay attention to, we're told. WTOP's Mike Murillo reports it has to do with forever chemicals being found in some waterways in that specific area.
18: While your tap water is safe, high levels of PFAS were found in a stormwater pond in nearby stream near Great Seneca Highway and Key West Avenue. That's in the Rockville-Gaithersburg area. That is leading to an advisory to stay out of the impacted waterways. Jennifer Macedoni with the Department of Environmental Protection for the county says testing points to an area near a former county site where firefighters trained.
19: In an area on and adjacent to the site of the county's former public safety training facility.
18: Officials say those chemicals may be tied to firefighting foam used there for decades. County Executive Mark Elrich says they're taking it seriously.
20: We're going door to door, notifying residents and businesses near the area where we find the highest sample results.
18: They say the biggest concern with these forever chemicals is long-term exposure, not an occasional encounter with the water. In Rockville, Mike Murillo, WTOP News.
5: The county is still deciding this week what next steps to take and is providing you a chance to ask your questions at Defeef Elementary School on Wednesday at 7 p.m. A new study on another front is taking a closer look this week at how Americans view federal workers these days and the cuts made by the Trump administration over the past year. WTOP's Annalisa Gale breaks down the findings this morning.
21: The Partnership for Public Service is an organization that tries to help the federal government be more effective. This year, more people say that the government is wasteful than last year.
15: Paul Hitlin is the senior research manager for the nonprofit Partnership for Public Service. He says 52% of participants in a recent survey opposed the Trump administration's changes to the federal government, and 39% were in support. And they cited several factors.
21: At the time of the survey, there was also a partial government shutdown of the Department of Homeland Security, so TSA lines were a concern.
15: The margin of error among the 1,000 Americans was plus or minus roughly 3%. And while Americans polled expressed some concerns, some say they are remaining optimistic.
21: 75% of the people who support the Trump administration's changes say that they believe the American taxpayer is going to see some savings.
15: Annalisa Gale, WTOP News.
5: We could learn more this week, we're told, about the future of the so-called anti-weaponization fund we've been talking about in the last few weeks. The Trump administration proposing the nearly $1.8 billion fund to compensate allies who say they were targeted by the Justice Department during the Biden administration unfairly. Earlier this month, Acting Attorney General Todd Blanche said the plan would not move forward. But a federal judge now has signaled skepticism about that claim, raising questions this week about whether or not the proposal could still be in play.
22: Alexandria Federal Judge Lonnie Brinkema has ordered the Department of Justice to put it in writing and to do so by Friday that the Department of Justice will not move forward with the anti-weaponization fund at all. The weekend has come and gone. They still haven't filed that paperwork. It should be a no-brainer. If they're not going to move forward with it, they can write that down for the court. So we'll wait to see how close they come to Friday. And if they equivocate at all, do they change their story about where this fund goes?
5: That's Scott McFarland, WTOP contributor and chief Washington correspondent at Midas Touch. Boston police arrested a 14-year-old after stealing from a lemonade stand. Authorities are still searching for an 11-year-old accomplice. Fox correspondent Christina Coleman with more on that.
23: Police released surveillance video of the two suspects in this case. The 14-year-old is now facing multiple firearm-related charges, including two counts of armed robbery. Police say the thieves passed by two kids working at the lemonade stand several times and asked if they accepted Apple Pay before stealing their box of cash. Take a listen to the victim's father.
24: They seen my 11-year-old daughter and 12-year-old son, and they basically went up to them. They seen their little lockbox that had their money in it, and they said, we're going to take this. And as they said that, they were also flashing the gun that they had at their waistband.
5: Officers say the teen will be treated as a juvenile delinquent in this case, arraigned in Boston Juvenile Court. 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
25: For the first time in 7 years, the Nationals are three games over 500.
26: Swing, a line drive hammered, left field side, toward the corner, it's way back there, it's gone! A line drive, three-run home.
0: bomber right down by the foul pole for Dylan Cruz. Nationals 7, Royals 3.
25: Dave Jagler on 1500 AM with the call of what ended up the margin of victory in a 7-3 win over the Kansas City Royals. The first run of that 5-run fifth inning was scored by Nassim Nunez, who finished 2-for-2 with a walk and 2 runs scored to reach base safely in his last 8 games, telling the Nationals radio network of his streak.
1: You know, it's just, I was just reps, to be honest, like getting comfortable being in the big leagues and believing in myself, believing in my work and everything everybody's telling me. So we'll just keep riding it.
25: Right into the 6:45 first pitch, scheduled to be thrown by Foster Griffin as the Nats look to clinch another series victory and a winning homestand. The World Cup had its first David and Goliath match. Cape Verde, an island nation off the African coast with a population of only about 500,000 people, played European champion Spain to a scoreless draw behind a solid defensive effort in front of 40-year-old goalkeeper Vozina, the oldest goalie to pitch a shutout in his World Cup debut. His Instagram account, by the way, went from 50,000 followers to more than 3 million even before the game went final. Uruguay and Saudi Arabia played to a 1-1 draw, as did Belgium and Egypt. Rob Woodwork, WTOP Sports.
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5: 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Robert Workman in the WTOP Traffic Center.
14: Roadwork continues downtown, southbound 3rd Street Tunnel. You'll lose the left lane just after you make the turn off of New York Avenue going down towards 695. Northbound, your lanes are reported open. Southbound on 395, probably the slowest work zone we've got from Glebe Road down to Duke Street. Just one left lane open through there. And on the right south on I-95, a spot of work down near Garrisonville Road. Before 610, heading down towards Courthouse Road, takes away a single right lane. The WTOP Traffic Center is presented by Window Nation. 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I'm Robert Workman, your next traffic report in 10 minutes.
15: Temperatures and humidity levels nice and comfortable. That'll be the case for this evening, tonight, and through your day Tuesday. Temperatures overnight dropping down to 49 to 54 degrees. We'll have a high temperature range Tuesday, 77 to 81 degrees. I'm 7 News Chief Meteorologist Veronica Johnson in the First Alert Weather Center.
5: We're at 65 degrees in our nation's capital, where the time now is 12:59.
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5: Good Tuesday morning, June 16th. I'm Dean Lane. Coming up, Maryland's Democratic state legislators hatching a plan, apparently in secret, to hold a special session this
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10: It's an algae invasion at the reflecting pool, despite that multi-million-dollar renovation. I'm Alan Edder.
5: It was a day of gains on Wall Street. Monday, kicking off your business week, the Dow was up 468 points. NASDAQ up 795. Good morning. Welcome in. Glad you're with us. 1 o'clock.
27: From ABC News, I'm Stephanie Officer. California's Governor Gavin Newsom says he and his wife are the target of an investigation by President Trump's DOJ.
28: In a video posted on X, California Governor Gavin Newsom blasted the Justice Department investigation into him and his wife, saying he's a political target.
29: Donald Trump isn't just coming after me because of my mean tweets. He's coming after me because I'm considering running for president.
28: Newsom did not specify what the DOJ is allegedly investigating. Sources tell ABC News at least one of the investigations stems from the U.S. Attorney's Office in the Eastern District of California, which covers Sacramento. Michelle Franzen, ABC News.
27: The massive UFC claw is still on the White House South Lawn, a reminder of Sunday night's UFC Fight Night, a spectacle the administration said was meant to celebrate America's 250th, which also happened to fall on President Trump's 80th birthday and Flag Day. ABC's Mary Bruce.
7: The UFC insists they're footing the bill, which tops $60 million. But this event, also a massive marketing opportunity for them. Corporate sponsorships were prominently displayed around the cage. And taxpayer money was spent on Super Bowl-level security provided by the Secret Service.
27: A federal judge has tossed singer Dawn Richard's lawsuit against Sean Diddy Combs, saying most of her abuse claims were not filed in the required year after the alleged events. Preps continue for the Knicks celebration parade later this week in honor of their first NBA championship in 53 years. ABC's Aaron Katursky.
11: New York is planning a victory parade after some of the revelry became dangerous with school buses set on fire and a handful of stabbings and shootings. The mayor says there will be no tolerance for violence.
12: We're going to make sure that we take every precaution that this be a safe and joyous moment for New Yorkers.
11: And on Thursday morning, the victory lap in Lower Manhattan, the city will be putting up signs designating the parade route Champions Way, and the mayor will give the Knicks keys to the city.
27: You're listening to ABC News.
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1: WTOP at 103. Tuesday morning, June 16th, 2026. Clear overnight early morning, 49 to 54. Daybreak low on Tuesday, according to Veronica. Partly cloudy later today, 77 to 81. 65 now. Good morning to you. I'm Dean Lane. We begin the ride this half hour with a push to redraw Maryland's congressional maps. Maybe back on the table. We understand this morning the Baltimore Sun on this issue reporting top Democratic leaders quietly develop plans for a possible mid-July next month special session to take up redistricting as the issue. So what would be the extent of the new proposals is the question really this morning. Bonatella Ibrahim broke the story this week, joined us on WTLP with details.
2: We don't know the exact language right now that will be up on that referendum. It seems to us like that language is still being developed, and it'll be a little different from what we've seen in the past year in the legislation that has come out of the past legislative session. But we'll just have to see what that official language looks like. But the constitutional amendment would basically be kind of reversing that Battaglia ruling that we've seen them repeatedly talk about over the course of this year.
1: The Battaglia ruling refers to a 2022 court decision that at the time blocked a congressional map that would have favored Democrats in the end. That map was ruled to be partisan at the time and not in line with traditional redistricting criteria such as geographic compactness. In other news, federal prosecutors are adding new criminal charges this week in the collapse of the Key Bridge in Baltimore, we've learned, naming a crew member who was on board the cargo ship, the Dolly. The Banner reports this morning the ship's chief engineer is accused of failing to actually report hazardous conditions to the Coast Guard before the crash.
3: These are additional criminal charges in addition to the ones we learned about a month ago. They were brought against one individual. He is the chief engineer of the Dolly, but it's a little unique. It's a deferred prosecution agreement. That means that if he follows certain terms outlined by the federal government, he might not face conviction. We don't know what those terms are, but it's a different mechanism than is typical. The first round of charges were brought against the company and against a shoreside superintendent, so a guy who worked for Synergy Marine based on land. This is the first crew member who's actually on the ship who has been charged in any way by the federal government.
1: On WTLP this morning, that's Hayes Gardner, reporter with the Banner. The charges on the table come more than 2 years actually after the deadly collapse, which investigators say could have been prevented with proper maintenance of the ship's equipment as it was that night. WTOP News Time, now 106. Talk politics on WTOP Election 2026. It is Election Day in D.C. In case you didn't know that, this Tuesday, the voters choosing candidates for mayor, delegate to Congress, and several council seats are up for grabs. Also marking a major change for the first time ever, the city is now using ranked choice voting, allowing voters to rank up to five candidates in the order that they would like to see them succeed.
4: Candidates will be listed by row, rank will be listed by column. Now, you don't have to rank five candidates, but the ones you do rank should be in order, so your top candidate should be ranked first. Then you can move to the second column and rank your next preferred candidate, third, fourth, and so on. If you want to rank just one, stop after the first column. Just two or three, stop after the second or third column. Now, don't skip ranks. Don't rank your top candidate first and then the next candidate third. Do not rank two candidates the same, and do not rank the same candidate twice. Those are some of the common mistakes that the D.C. Board of Elections has warned against doing on your ballot.
1: That is WTLP's Thomas Robertson. Under ranked choice voting, as it's known, a candidate wins by earning more than 50% of the overall vote. If no one reaches that majority, the candidate then with the fewest first choice votes is eliminated altogether, and those voters' next choices are counted instead. That process continues around until one, just going around the table, until one candidate reaches a majority in the end. Still trying to decide, are you meantime, who to vote for? We've got you covered here at WTOP. We asked the candidates their thoughts on the most important issues facing D.C. Check their responses out a click away at our website, WTOP.com.

0: 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Traffic and weather on the 8th to Robert Workman in the WTOP Traffic Center.
1: Good morning, Dean. On the outer loop of the way through Montgomery County, road work in the two right lanes as you head past Connecticut Avenue, heading over towards 355. Then after the American Legion Bridge, another work zone blocks the right half of the roadway as you head past the GW Parkway. That one goes down to the Dulles Toll Road. There's a third work zone up ahead as you head south of Tyson's. This is going to block the left and center lanes as you head past 66 down towards Arlington Boulevard. On the inner loop, just one long work zone from 123 up to the American Legion Bridge, and only one skinny lane gets by to the far left. 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I'm Robert Workman. Your next traffic report in 10 minutes.
0: Veronica here now with a check of that forecast for us Tuesday morning.
2: Very comfortable start to the week with low temperatures and low humidity. This evening, under mainly clear skies, temperatures will be somewhere between 65 and 72 degrees. Overnight, we'll drop down to 49 to 54 degrees. And then some mostly sunny skies for Tuesday with a high temperature of 77 to 81 degrees. We'll be just shy of 90 degrees on Wednesday. Hottest day of the week. Thursday, also the stormiest. Forecasting a high temperature of 95 degrees. I'm 7 News Chief Meteorologist Veronica Johnson in the First Alert Weather Center.
0: 69 at the Wharf in D.C. 68 Oxon Hill this check. 63 Sterling, 65 outside the WTOP studios. This early 1 a.m. hour, Tuesday morning, June 16th. 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
3: News of that peace deal with Iran pushed up stocks Monday and pushed down the price of crude. Oil prices falling more than 4%, hitting $80 a barrel at one point. What does this mean for gas prices? AAA says the national average right now is $4.06 a gallon. And Phil Flynn at Price Futures Group sees prices at the gas pump heading south in the months ahead.
4: You know, the summer driving season, the demand's always high. Supplies are going to be tight. But if the Strait of Hormuz can remain open by the end of summer, I think you'll see those prices really start to plummet below 350.
3: As for stocks, the blue chips rang up another record high, their 16th record close for the year. The Dow Jones Industrial Average was up 468 points. The S&P 500 added 122. And the NASDAQ rose 795 points. That was a 3% spike. John Werdock, WTOP News.
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0: Good Tuesday morning, June 16th. Welcome in. I'm Dean Lane. Glad you're with us. 1:12 the time now on WTOP this morning.
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0: The United States and Iran say this morning they have reached some kind of initial agreement aimed at ending the fragile ceasefire and reopening of the Strait of Hormuz. That key waterway has been largely shut down, as we've been reporting, during this conflict. The deal was signed electronically, we're told, but it will not take formal effect until a formal signing expected by week's end Friday in Geneva. Even then, it could take, according to officials, weeks or months for shipping and energy markets to stabilize. This morning, Aaron David Miller, a Middle East analyst and senior fellow with the Carnegie Endowment for International Peace, he serves as the State Department negotiator on the Middle East in both Democratic and Republican presidential administrations.
12: The administration has not released this document, which frankly is very worrisome to me. The memorandum of understanding could easily become a memorandum of misunderstanding. But as it sits now, I think a couple things in the real world, as opposed to what would come later. The straits will be open gradually, although it's not clear what open means. Is it open under Iranian management? Are the Iranians going to demand some sort of sovereignty? They've foregone tolls, at least for the first 60 days, but I guarantee you they're not giving up complete control of the straits. And the naval blockade, which the U.S. military imposed, which has been quite effective, cost the Iranian regime, I think, $500 million a day, since 90% of their imports are seaborne. So that's two things that will actually happen in the real world that normal humans, like the three of us, would pay attention to and say, hey, you know, something actually has changed for the better. The rest of it is punted to what it promises to be excruciatingly difficult negotiations on highly enriched uranium, what to do about it, dilute it, destroy it, get it out of the country, what to do about sanctions relief, which the Iranians want, how about unfreezing their frozen assets, mutual security guarantees, what to do about the Iranian nuclear infrastructure. These are issues, every one of them has a level of detail and complexity that is going to drive, I'll speak from some experience now with negotiating with the Iranians, but on negotiations generally, going to drive American negotiators crazy. So the thought experiment, can you bridge the gaps on some of these issues in 60 days? That's the test here. And maybe yes on some, maybe no on others.
6: And also, apparently, Israel is not part of this deal. How much does its ongoing military campaign in Lebanon threaten the agreement?
12: Well, it's a problem. And the Iranians are using Lebanon to force Trump to hammer Netanyahu to stop attacking Hezbollah. And the Iranians already, I think, has improved this memorandum of understanding by failing to strike Israel after the Israelis struck Hezbollah in the southern Beirut suburb. They were going to strike. It might have undermined the whole thing. Trump apparently persuaded them not to, but it probably cost Trump something. We don't know what it is. Lebanon's going to be a problem. And the only solution right now is for the Iranians to constrain Hezbollah, and for the Americans basically to restrain and constrain Benjamin Netanyahu. He's looking for any excuse, any pretext, because any deal that we're going to sign with Iran is going to be a bad deal for Israel.
13: Bottom line, given your sense of having been through these kinds of negotiations for so long, at the end of 60 days, will there be a permanent end to the war?
12: No. And I think this is the other thing, guys. Thanks for raising this question. The only way to look at this is just as another round in a historic conflict now nearing a half a century between the Islamic Republic, brutal, repressive, authoritarian regime, and a series of Republican and Democratic administrations. This is that you got to stop talking about peace deals. This is not peace. It's not transformation. It's just another round. And until the regime changes, and I'm not arguing that we can do it, we can't do it, but until that regime changes, we're going to find ourselves in perpetual tensions and probably conflicts off and on with Tehran.
0: On WTOP this morning, that was Aaron David Miller, Middle East analyst and senior fellow with the Carnegie Endowment for International Peace, talking with Kyle and Sean. 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
1: No early morning issues reported south on I-95 or the Baltimore-Washington Parkway coming down from 198 and Laurel towards the Beltway. Or around the inner loop through New Carrollton and Landover and down towards Joint Base Andrews. Across the Beltway on the BW Parkway or Route 50, you're good to go into northeast onto New York Avenue and Kenilworth Avenue. There's roadwork southbound in the 3rd Street Tunnel. Right after you make the turn off of New York Avenue, you'll see the arrow board in the left lane. Beltway north of town, some outer loop construction before Connecticut Avenue around a 355. Two right lanes are blocked. Then after the American Legion Bridge, a separate work zone goes from the GW Parkway down to the Dulles Toll Road, also along the right half of the roadway. On the inner loop, just one left lane is open from 123 up to the Legion Bridge. I'm Robert Workman, your next traffic report in 10 minutes.
0: Let's check that forecast with Veronica this morning on WTOP.
2: After a hottest days of the year last week and again on Sunday, now a very pleasant start to the week, and we'll continue the trend for tomorrow. This evening, 65 to 72 degrees. Overnight, temperatures dropped to 49 to 54 degrees. In a high temperature range Tuesday of 77 to 81 degrees, that will also be with low humidity, mostly sunny skies. By Wednesday, just shy of 90 degrees. I'm 7 News Chief Meteorologist Veronica Johnson in the First Alert Weather Center.
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0: Good Tuesday morning, June 16th. Thanks for taking the 1 a.m. hour ride with us. Glad you're in this early hour. 121, the time to be exact on WTOP.
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0: A new financial disclosure apparently shows President Donald Trump's investment accounts were highly active, we're told, early this year. That filing indicates between $212 and $695 million in trades during the first 3 months of 2026, including thousands of stock purchases and sales across more than 1,000 companies and funds. NBC News senior investigative reporter Michael Kaplan with more.
22: More than 3,600 trades over the past few weeks. These were trades that were listed in the president's latest financial disclosure form. It's really extraordinary for the sheer volume of the number of trades of individual companies. The amounts total somewhere between $200 million and $695 million worth of trades, and portfolios really active in some of the major technology stocks. Apple, Oracle, Amazon, Microsoft are among the most bought and sold securities. Investment managers we spoke with were still sort of guessing at the overall investment strategy. But one theory that was floated to us was something called tax loss harvesting, which is basically a trendy strategy among high net worth individuals to mitigate a long-term tax bill. The Trump Organization told us that the president has no visibility into these accounts, that these trades are being made by independent third-party investment managers. But there are some interesting timing things. For example, in the first week of January, the president's accounts traded almost $1 million worth of NVIDIA stock. A week later, the federal government pursued policies to loosen export controls that would allow the company to sell its prized AI chips in Asia. There are stock trades around Palantir that are interesting. Before the president touted that company, even mentioning the stock ticker of the company on his Truth Social account, drug maker Eli Lilly. The accounts purchased a number of stocks at the same time. The president was pursuing policies that made it easier to obtain GLP-1s.
0: On WTOP this early Tuesday morning, that's CBS News senior investigative reporter Michael Kaplan. California Governor Gavin Newsom says the Justice Department is now investigating him and his wife.
3: Newsom is accusing the Trump administration of targeting him for political purposes as he weighs a presidential bid. Newsom says in a video posted on X that in recent days, federal agents have knocked on the doors of his friends and former employees and have asked for records. In the video, Newsom tells his wife that he loves her.
4: You have not earned a single one of the indignities that he's trying to inflict on you and our children.
3: Newsom also has a message for President Donald Trump.
4: Mr. President, come after me. I'm not going anywhere. And the country is watching.
3: A person familiar with the matter confirmed that there are multiple federal investigations into people around Newsom, including one related to his wife's taxes. I'm Lisa Dwyer.
0: We understand this morning rescue crews are still searching for a man who went missing locally in the Potomac River over the weekend Sunday. He is now this morning presumed dead. This case comes as open water swimming grows in popularity for the season and highlights some important safety tips that you need to pay attention to keep in mind before you head into the water.
5: Swimming in open water, there's a certain magic to it.
23: But ultramarathon open water swimmer Katie Pumphrey says swimming in lakes, rivers, and bays can turn deadly fast. While most people follow the number one rule to swim in groups, what they don't know is
5: lakes have very different challenges that rivers have, right, versus oceans. So it's not just what the weather is doing with wind and rain, but also does that body of water have currents? Does it have tidal changes?
23: She says know before you go. Here's something else.
5: I really very strongly suggest that people swim only in designated swimming areas, you know, or you're looking for an organized event.
23: Gigi Barnett, WTOP News.
0: Investigators from the NTSB, Natural Transportation Safety Board, and FAA, Federal Aviation Administration, are in Missouri this week searching for answers after a deadly skydiving plane crash in the area. The aircraft went down shortly after takeoff, killing the pilot and all 11 people on board at the time.
24: Yeah, when you jump on an airliner, you expect a certain amount of safety with the great safety record airlines have. Any passenger plane operation should be afforded the same safety as that.
0: NTSB Vice Chair Michael Graham. 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
25: It was a beautiful night for baseball at Nationals Park, especially if you're a long-suffering Nats fan.
26: Swing a chopping ground ball, two hopper to third. Meade has it moving, and he throws on to first in time, and the Nationals win it 7-3. For the first time since the final day of the 2019 season, the Nationals are three games over the 500 mark. They are 38-35. They've won three in a row on this homestand. A five-run fifth inning, capped by a three-run Dylan Cruz homer, makes this a Nationals winner tonight in Game 1 against Kansas City.
25: And that is Dave Jagler with a final call on 1500 AM, as that big fifth inning came a little too late for Andrew Alvarez in his strong four-inning starts, but Brad Lord now 5-0 thanks to his so-so three innings of relief. About a month from the MLB All-Star Game, C.J. Abrams is the leading vote-getter at shortstop in the first round of voting, with James Wood coming in seventh among outfielders. Speaking of young stars, the Wizards selection with the number one overall pick next week has come into question with reports that Kansas sharpshooter Darren Peterson's pre-draft visit with Washington will be his only one, as he's reportedly confident he'll be the top pick over A.J. DeBonta. In one of the most shocking results in World Cup history, ultimate underdog Cape Verde, the second smallest nation by population to qualify for a World Cup in its first ever appearance, taking tournament favorite Spain to a scoreless draw despite the European champion sporting minus 1,200 odds to win. Rob Woodfork, WTOP Sports.
0: All right, thanks, Rob, as always. It is 1:27, an update on traffic and weather in just 1 minute. Stay with us.
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9: Traffic and weather on WTOP.
1: Outer loop of the Beltway, construction in the two right lanes from just before Connecticut Avenue around to 355 as you head through Silver Spring and Bethesda. Outer loop just after the American Legion Bridge, another work zone, tying up two right lanes from the George Washington Parkway down to the Dulles Toll Road. On the inner loop of the Beltway, right and center lanes are blocked from 123 and Tyson's up to the American Legion Bridge, so just one left lane opens. Work zone southbound on 395 south of Glebe Road. Looks like a car broke down in the one lane that was getting through to the left near King Street. VDOT was able to get that out of the way now, but it's pretty slow going for the next couple of minutes as you head down towards Shirlington. Stay over to the far left in order to get by. I'm Robert Workman, your next traffic report in 10 minutes.
0: Veronica's got a look at that forecast for us this early morning.
2: A great evening to be out. Mainly clear, low humidity. Temperatures mid-60s to around 70 degrees. We'll drop down to about 50 degrees by Tuesday morning and a high temperature around 80 degrees. Another day with pleasant conditions and low humidity and lots of sunshine. Wednesday will turn partly sunny, could have an isolated shower or thunderstorm, will be just shy of 90 degrees. On Thursday, 90 to 97, your temperature range throughout the area will be hot and humid, feeling like we're up around 100, and we'll be tracking some thunderstorms for the afternoon and early evening. Chance for some strong winds, potential for frequent lightning and heavy rain. By Friday, we're mostly cloudy. We'll track a few lingering showers. I'm 7 News Chief Meteorologist Veronica Johnson in the First Alert Weather Center.
0: 62 Tyson, 64 Waldorf, 69 La Fon Plaza, 64 outside the WTOP studios. This check.
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0: Have a good Tuesday morning, June 16th, 2026. We do indeed thank you for taking us along for the very early 1 a.m. hour ride. Glad you're in. Welcome. I'm Dean Lane. Andrew Mitchell is our producer. The ride this half hour, updating you now on the United States and Iran and where we stand this Tuesday morning. They both say there's an initial agreement, both sides do, aimed at extending the fragile ceasefire and reopening the Strait of Hormuz. The key waterway largely shut down, you may remember, during the conflict, as we've reported on here at WTOP in the last couple of months. The deal was signed electronically, we were told, but it will not take effect until a formal signing, expected by week's end Friday, to take place in Geneva. Even then, we're told by officials it could take weeks or even months for shipping and energy markets to stabilize. As we hear from CBS News senior foreign correspondent MTS Taya.
13: This really could prove to be the most significant diplomatic breakthrough in the Middle East in years. The United States and Iran have agreed to end months of conflict, creating a pathway towards a broader agreement over Iran's nuclear program. Now, the deal calls for Iran to reopen the Strait of Hormuz, one of the world's most important energy and shipping routes, while the United States is expected to ease some economic pressure on Tehran and extend a ceasefire that has largely held since April. Even as the deal was being finalized, Israeli strikes in Lebanon underscored just how fragile this moment remains. Both sides will no doubt be claiming a diplomatic victory. The real test will be whether this agreement can survive the mistrust and violence that have derailed previous attempts at peace. Notably, the U.S. isn't negotiating directly with Iran's new supreme leader, Mujtaba Khamenei, who hasn't been seen or heard from since being appointed. The talks have been conducted through senior Iranian officials with Pakistan and more recently Qatar helping to mediate. Ultimately, though, any agreement still requires Mujtaba's blessing. So while a memorandum may be signed, the real question is whether the Iranian leadership will remain committed once the harder negotiations begin.
0: CBS News senior foreign correspondent MTI's Tayyab on WTLP, where the time now is 1:34.
14: I'm JJ Green. While Tehran reportedly agrees to not pursue nuclear weapons, questions surrounding its stockpile of enriched uranium, future enrichment activities, inspections, verification mechanisms, and sanctions relief, they all remain unsettled. That is the central issue that drove this conflict. Those issues have been pushed into further negotiations. In other words, Washington and Tehran have agreed to stop shooting first and negotiate later. There are other major gaps as well. Israel is not a signatory to this agreement and remains skeptical of any arrangement that leaves Iran's nuclear infrastructure intact. Hezbollah is not directly covered by this deal. And there are still unanswered questions about who will enforce compliance if either side believes the agreement has been violated.
0: WTOP National Security Correspondent J.J. Green. We've been seeing gas prices climb during the conflict with Iran. Now that things may be stabilizing, are drivers seeing any real relief automatically at the pump? ABC News correspondent Elizabeth Schulze this morning with an update for us.
15: Oil prices are sharply lowered on news of that deal to reopen shipping through the Strait of Hormuz. And already we are seeing some relief here at the gas pump. The national average for a gallon of regular gas, now $3.99. It's the first time it's been below $4 since April. In about half of all states, mostly in the South and in the Midwest, gas is already below that $4 marker. So for perspective, the cost to fill up a mid-sized SUV like a Toyota Highlander, on average now $72. 1 month ago, it was $81, but before the war, it was $53. So we are still above that pre-war level. We have seen the U.S. and other countries dip into their oil stockpiles to try to alleviate prices. And the U.S. Strategic Petroleum Reserve is actually now on track to reach its lowest level since 1983. It will take months to replenish those reserves. So the key for gas prices from here is how quickly we actually start to see tankers moving through the strait. If there are no clear signs that that oil is coming back onto the market, we could still see gas prices go up again this summer.
0: ABC News correspondent Elizabeth Schulze. WTOP now at 1:36. Stock politics, election 2026 on WTOP. Today, this Tuesday, primary election day, in case you didn't know that in D.C., with open seats in the mayor's office and the delegate to Congress at stake, along with several key D.C. council seats. But don't expect quick results, we're told. For the first time now, D.C. is making a change here using ranked choice voting, as it's called, allowing voters to rank up to five candidates in the order of their preference. Between that new system and the time needed to process mail-in ballots, the D.C. Board of Elections says final results here may not come until June 26th or even later. Polls open at 7 this Tuesday morning. Stay with WTOP, your election station, throughout the day for the latest on voting and the results as they come in. We've got you covered. WTOP now at 1:36. Coalition of Local Preservation and Cultural Groups is suing the Trump administration over a plan to build a large statue garden on federal parkland here in D.C.
16: The groups argue that the plan to put 250 life-sized statues of great Americans into West Potomac Park, which houses memorials for Korean War veterans, Martin Luther King Jr., and Franklin Delano Roosevelt, should be stopped unless the president has authorization from Congress. They accuse Trump of turning the park into his, quote, personal sandbox, and claim the massive project violates a series of laws governing the park. A spokesperson for the Department of the Interior said the lawsuit was, quote, beyond comprehension. Peter Haralambos, ABC News.
17: ABC News, I'm Stephanie Officer. California Governor Gavin Newsom, who in a video on X Monday says the Department of Justice is investigating he and his wife.
18: Donald Trump isn't just coming after me because of my mean tweets. He's coming after me because I'm considering running for president. Because he hates that I've consistently called him out over and over again for his lies and deceit.
17: Sources familiar with the matter tell ABC News California investigators have been examining Newsom's wife's taxes since last year. While New York City has a lot going on this summer, including the Knicks championship parade, the World Cup, and America's 250th birthday, in a press conference Monday, Mayor Zoran Mamdani brought up another high-profile event, Taylor Swift and Travis Kelce's wedding, rumored to be at Madison Square Garden July 4th. He says the city is accustomed to hosting big events and is happy to have the world visit. And when asked if he snagged an invite, Mamdani said no, but wishes them well. This is ABC News.
0: Good Tuesday morning, June 16th. Glad you're in with us. 1:38 the time on WTOP. And good morning to Robert Workman with us in the WTOP Traffic Center this Tuesday.
1: Good morning, Dean. Maryland authorities cleared a disabled vehicle out of the roadway on 270 at Shady Grove. Your lanes are open in both directions. There's still some beltway construction, though. Outer loop as you head past Connecticut Avenue over to 355. Two right lanes are blocked. Then after the American Legion Bridge, they're working along the right half of the roadway from the GW Parkway down to the Dulles Toll Road. There's another work zone up ahead as you get closer to 66 and Route 50 Arlington Boulevard. That one's along the left side of the roadway. Inner loop, just one work zone, but it's from 123 and Tysons all the way to the American Legion Bridge, and only one left lane is open through there. I'm Robert Workman. Your next traffic report in 10 minutes.
0: Now we take you over to the P.J. 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Here now, 7 News First Alert Chief Meteorologist Veronica Johnson with a look at that forecast for us this week.
2: Oh, it's going to be another beautiful Tuesday with low humidity. Now, this morning's temperatures are in the upper 40s to mid 50s. For the afternoon, will be around 80 degrees, but really pleasant from top to bottom today. On Wednesday, expect more clouds, partly sunny skies. Could be looking at an isolated shower, thunder shower. And we'll see temperatures closer to 90, and then between 90 and 97 degrees on Thursday. Hot, humid, with some afternoon, evening thunderstorms. Could be on the stronger or severe side. 7 News. Chief Meteorologist Veronica Johnson in the First Alert Weather Center.
0: Right now, we are at 62 degrees DuPont Circle, 57 Germantown, 65 Annandale, 62 outside the WTOP studios, where the time now is 1:40. On WTOP, of course, we bring you money news at 10 and 40.
19: News of that peace deal with Iran pushed up stocks Monday and pushed down the price of crude. Oil prices falling more than 4%, hitting $80 a barrel at one point. What does this mean for gas prices? AAA says the national average right now is $4.06 a gallon. And Phil Flynn at Price Futures Group sees prices at the gas pump heading south in the months ahead.
20: You know, the summer driving season, the demand's always high. Supplies are going to be tight. But if the Strait of Hormuz can remain open by the end of summer, I think you'll see those prices really start to plummet below 350.
19: As for stocks, the blue chips rang up another record high, their 16th record close for the year. The Dow Jones Industrial Average was up 468 points. The S&P 500 added 122. And the NASDAQ rose 795 points. That was a 3% spike. John Werdock, WTOP News.
21: I'm FedGovToday's Francis Rose. 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
29: News happens here.
0: Good Tuesday morning, June 6th. 16th. Glad you're in with us this morning. 1:43 the time now on WTOP.
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0: A small plane carrying skydivers crashed shortly after takeoff in Missouri, killing everyone on board this week. Investigators say the plane caught fire after impact, as we hear from ABC News correspondent Alex Stone.
32: A pilot and 11 skydivers on board a small plane were killed shortly after takeoff. Initial 911 calls reported the plane had crashed and burst into flames at Butler Memorial Airport, about an hour south of Kansas City. The plane was a Pacific Aerospace P-750, used primarily for skydiving and cargo flights. It can hold up to 17 skydivers. The private plane was operated for Skydive Kansas City. The Skydiving Center, writing in a statement, "Our deepest sympathies are with the families, friends, and loved ones of all who were lost." Butler's airport is small. Skydiving is popular in the area. The skydiving season in Missouri usually begins in the spring and lasts until October.
33: It's unclear why the plane crashed. The FAA and NTSB say they'll be investigating to figure out what happened on takeoff.
0: Talk politics, election 2026 on WTOP. The new era in city leadership could begin in the district as voters head to the polls today, this Tuesday, for the primary election. We'll be deciding, the voters will, the races for delegate to Congress, several key D.C. council seats, and mayor.
34: With the mayor's race, of course, with the mayor not running again, the leading candidates are Janice Lewis-George and Kenya McDuffie. You also have other names that are familiar, Vincent Orange, a former council member, Renee Sampath, and Gary Goodweather among those on the ballot there. The delegate for Congress, the leading names there are Robert White and Brooke Pinto, both council members who are running to replace Eleanor Holmes Norton, who is not running again after decades in office.
0: WTOP's Mike Murillo. If you're still trying to decide who to vote for, you've still got some time. WTOP did some asking for you. Ask the candidates their thoughts on the most important issues are facing D.C., do they think, right now. Check out their responses a click away at our website, of course, WTOP.com. 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
31: Here's a news flash for you. News happens here in a hurry.
29: And it's all over the map. So that's where WTOP reporters are. Beltsville to Burke.
31: Got it covered.
29: Georgetown to Gaithersburg.
31: Yep, there too.
29: WTOP. News happens here.
0: Good Tuesday morning, June 16th. Thanks for taking the ride with us. Welcome in. I'm Dean Lane. Time now is 1:46 on WTOP.
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31: News
29: happens here.
0: Well, we've heard this morning that President Trump's name is supposedly off the facade of the Kennedy Center, but how would we know? And this week could finally determine the fate of President Trump's wish for that so-called anti-weaponization fund and finalize that deal, too, that would compensate allies, we're told, who feel they were targeted unfairly by the Biden-era Justice Department. The acting attorney general has said the idea will not move forward, and they're done with it. But there hasn't been so much trust in the statement itself for some reason. Scott McFarland, WTOP contributor and chief Washington correspondent at Midas Touch, joins us to talk about this.
35: There's zero trust in it. So Alexandria federal judge Lonnie Brinkema has ordered the Department of Justice to put it in writing and to do so by Friday that the Department of Justice will not move forward with the anti-weaponization fund at all. The weekend has come and gone. Monday has begun. We're in the afternoon now, and they still haven't filed that paperwork. It should be a no-brainer. If they're not going to move forward with it, they can write that down for the court. So we'll wait to see how close they come to Friday. And if they equivocate at all, Sean and Kyle, do they change their story about where this fund goes?
6: So, Scott, the Trump administration did everything it could to keep the president's name on the facade of the Kennedy Center, but we're told it's down, although we don't really know. Are there still questions about what's next for the Performing Arts Center?
35: There's a bigger question still. I mean, there's this scaffolding and tarp that blocks the sign. Okay, make of that what you will. But the judge here in D.C. still has to decide whether the place can close as Trump has planned on July 4th. It's supposed to close until 2028, beginning next month. And the plaintiffs who sued over the sign have also sued over the closure, saying the closure was not approved properly by all who have to sign off on it. And the judge has somewhat left that up in the air. So I think over the next few weeks, you're going to hear a back and forth over two things. Will the Kennedy Center close? And if it remains open, will it actually function any shows? Will it hire anybody back that they've laid off or who quit? There's a big issue here economically and culturally for our area between now and July 4th.
7: Well, speaking of President Trump's pet projects, new problems now with a freshly painted reflecting pool.
35: It does look green. I mean, it's not ideal to have algae forming in the reflecting pool, and this is not the first occasion in which there's been algae in the reflecting pool, but they sure did make a big deal out of the more than $10 million spent to paint the blue to what the president characterized as U.S. flag blue. It looks more like an olive, if not a fluorescent green right now. They're getting after it, trying to make some more repairs or more upgrades, but for now, it doesn't look great, and we're getting close to the July 4th, 250th celebration on the Mall.
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1: Work zone southbound on 395, starting near Glebe Road, extending down almost all the way to Duke Street. Just one left lane is open through there. And even that was blocked by a disabled vehicle a few minutes ago, but VDOT quickly got that one out of the way. Southbound on I-95, you're okay from Springfield as you head on down towards Dale City. There's road work as you approach 610 down in Stafford County. You'll lose the right lane going past Garrisonville Road. Northbound, your lanes are open all the way up to the Beltway. Wilson Bridge, free and easy in both directions. We're about 2 hours away from the next draw span opening at the Wilson Bridge at 4 a.m. There's road work downtown, southbound 3rd Street Tunnel, left lane blocked just south of New York Avenue. I'm Robert Workman, your next traffic report in 10 minutes.
0: And over to Veronica with a look at that forecast for us this morning on WTOP.
2: Your Tuesday here will be a lot like Monday. And boy, didn't Monday feel great? Low humidity and what a pretty sky. Today, again, similar temperatures this morning, somewhere between 49 and 54 degrees. We'll get up to around 80 degrees this Tuesday afternoon. Wednesday, just shy of 90. And Thursday, around 95 degrees, your high temperature. Can't rule out an isolated shower, thunder shower on Wednesday, but the better chance of rain and storms will be on Thursday. I'm 7 News Chief Meteorologist Veronica Johnson in the First Alert Weather Center.
0: We are at 62 degrees to Pond Circle, 57 Germantown, 65 Annandale, 64 outside our WTOP studios. It's 151 on WTOP. Good morning.
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0: Good Tuesday morning, June 16th, 1:51. 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
29: News
31: happens
29: here.
0: Here at home, Montgomery County Fire and Rescue locally says a young man became separated apparently from his group while swimming over the weekend near Great Falls on Sunday is when it happened. And this morning, he is now presumed dead. The search for his body continues, as we understand from authorities. as the incident prompts renewed warnings as well about the dangers of swimming in open water.
3: You're out in nature. It's the same reason we love going to parks or going on hikes.
4: Ultramarathon open water swimmer Katie Pumphrey has stroked in the waters of the Chesapeake Bay, Baltimore's Inner Harbor, and the English Channel. It's a lifelong love with lots of safety features. Want to freestyle open waters? She says,
3: swim only in designated swimming areas, never swim alone, or you're looking for an organized event.
4: Also, swimming in rivers are different from lakes, which are different from the ocean. The adjustment takes skill.
3: Does that body of water have currents? Does it have tidal changes? And a lot of that is, that's a lot to learn about open water.
4: Gigi Barnett, WTOP News.
0: Prediction market platforms are growing these days in popularity, letting users bet on just about anything. From predicting where Taylor Swift will get married to major sports outcomes. But new research suggests this week a small group of traders is taking home the vast minority of the profits. CBS News correspondent Jolene Kent takes a closer look at this for us.
5: Does the average trader, do they have a chance against traders like you?
9: None. Yeah, absolutely none.
5: Michael Boss, a full-time prediction markets trader, operates from his one-bedroom apartment in Portland, Oregon. His Kalshi profile shows he's won $1 million since he earnestly started trading just 4 months ago.
9: I do about close to 200 trades a minute, 24/7. So, yeah.
5: Are you trading right now as you talk to me?
9: Yeah.
5: How? Boss wrote an AI-powered computer program that trades on nearly every market. And since he says every millisecond counts, Boss trades off a server that is physically close to Kalshi's exchange.
9: I can get an order to the exchange in like 2.5 milliseconds. So people think they're fast because you're just clicking a button on your phone. I can promise you, you are not competitive enough.
5: So you're not sitting in front of 25 TV screens watching every single NBA game or NHL game?
9: No, I think there's a big misconception that like traders are these people monitoring a bunch of things when in reality they're really just stats and programming nerds who are building software.
5: A recent study found the top 1% of traders on Polymarket captured more than 3/4 of all gains. There were more than twice as many losers than winners. Most of the typical prediction market users we spoke to had no idea they were going up against semi-professionals.
9: I feel like I'm betting against fans of like the other team.
5: Owen Larbalestier is a casual basketball bettor who said he breaks about even. We told him about Michael Boss.
13: He wrote a computer program that trades 200 trades a minute.
9: It sounds like I want to talk to this guy a little bit and learn how to do it myself. I think that that's great for him. But for me, I want my team to win. And so if they do, I get paid out a little bit as well.
5: Despite the long odds traders face, prediction markets have advertised the opposite, that winning is simple.
0: That is CBS News correspondent Jolene Kent on WTOP this morning. 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
16: For the first time in 7 years, the Nationals are 3 games over .500.
17: Swing a line drive, hammered left field side toward the corner. It's way back there. It's gone. A line drive, 3-run homer right down by the foul pole for Dylan Cruz. Nationals 7, Royals 3.
16: Dave Jagler on 1500 AM with the call of what ended up the margin of victory in a 7-3 win over the the Kansas City Royals. The first run of that five-run fifth inning was scored by Nassim Nunez, who finished 2-for-2 with a walk and 2 runs scored to reach base safely in his last 8 games, telling the Nationals radio network of his streak.
6: You know, it's just, I was just reps, to be honest, like getting comfortable being in the big leagues and believing in myself, believing in my work and everything everybody's telling me. So we'll just keep riding it.
16: Right into the 6:45 first pitch, scheduled to be thrown by Foster Griffin as the Nats look to clinch another series victory and a winning homestand. The World Cup had its first David and Goliath match. Cape Verde, an island nation off the African coast with a population of only about 500,000 people, played European champion Spain to a scoreless draw behind a solid defensive effort in front of 40-year-old goalkeeper Vozina, the oldest goalie to pitch a shutout in his World Cup debut. His Instagram account, by the way, went from 50,000 followers to more than 3 million even before the game went final. Uruguay and Saudi Arabia played to a 1-1 draw, as did Belgium and Egypt. Rob Woodfork, WTOP Sports.
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18: Good Tuesday morning to Robert Workman, though, in the WTOP Traffic Center.
1: Just one left lane open through the work zone on the inner loop of the Beltway that starts in Tysons near 123 and goes all the way up to the American Legion Bridge. It gets a little tight. Outer loop of the Beltway, you've got 2 left lanes getting by south of the Legion Bridge on the way down to the Dulles Toll Road at the Woodrow Wilson Bridge, about 2 hours away from a next scheduled draw span opening. That'll stop all traffic around 4 a.m. The WTOP Traffic Center is presented by Window Nation. Right now, buy 4 windows. 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Visit windownation.com today. I'm Robert Workman. Your next traffic report in 10 minutes.
2: Temperatures early this Tuesday morning, somewhere between 49 and 54 degrees. Expect afternoon temperatures between 77 and 81 degrees. Once again, another pleasant day with low humidity and lots of sunshine. By tomorrow, higher humidity and temperatures. I'm 7 News Chief Meteorologist Veronica Johnson in the First Alert Weather Center.
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0: Good Tuesday morning, June 16th. Welcome. I'm Dean Blaine. Coming up this 2 a.m. hour on TOP, Maryland's Democratic state legislators hatch a plan in secret, apparently to hold a special session this summer to revive the state.
19: WFED Washington, WTOP FM HD2 Washington, W283 DG Sterling, WTLP FM HD2 Braddock Heights, WWWT FM HD2 Manassas. 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
0: So what exactly is ranked
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0: Take a deeper look at that for you this morning.
20: It's an algae invasion at the reflecting pool, despite that multi-million-dollar renovation. I'm Alan Edwards.
0: It was a day of gains on Wall Street Monday, kicking off your business week. At the closing bell, the Dow picked up 468 points. NASDAQ was up 795. S&P was up 122. Good morning. Welcome in. Glad you're with us. 2 o'clock the time now on WTOP.
21: From ABC News, I'm Stephanie Officer. President Trump made his grand entrance at the G7 summit in France Monday, touting his new agreement with Iran, though many questioned what differences were from the last agreement signed in 2015. ABC's Rachel Scott.
22: Iran already agreed not to possess nuclear weapons as part of its deal with the Obama administration, which President Trump tore up in his first term. Former President Obama speaking with ABC's Robin Roberts before the deal was announced.
23: You spent a lot of time during your pregnancy wrestling with the threat of a nuclear Iran. How do you think things are being handled right now there?
24: It is doubtful that any agreement that arises is going to be significantly different or a significant improvement from the deal that we had in the first place.
21: And with that news, gas prices have started to drop. But until the Strait of Hormuz is fully reopened again, some prices remain unpredictable. In Ohio, where gas hovers around $4.08 a gallon, Bryce Borton says he's now more considerate about using his car.
25: Say I do think about it before I take any superfluous trips or take any additional trips. You know, I do take gas into consideration as where I didn't used to.
21: In Wisconsin, Ridgeland Farms, the site of recent violent protests, announced they are closing and selling its remaining 475 beagles to Florida's Big Dog Ranch Rescue. Big Dog Ranch Rescue founder Lori Simmons says the remaining puppies will be released over the next 6 weeks.
26: They will be loved on
3: medically treated, spayed and neutered, learned to walk on a leash, and placed on a path to adoption in loving homes across this country.
4: The group bought about 1,500 of the farm's more than 2,000 beagles in April for an undisclosed price. Ridgeland Farms has asked the years-long harassment campaign targeting the research facility to stop. You're listening to ABC News.
0: WTOP at 2:02. Tuesday morning, June 16th, 2026. Clear daybreak low, according to Veronica, 49 to 54. Partly cloudy later today, 77 to 81. We're at 63 right now. To you. I'm Dean Lane. We thank you for taking us along for the early morning ride. We begin with a push to redraw Maryland's congressional maps. Maybe back on the table this morning. The Baltimore Sun reports this week two Democratic leaders quietly, apparently, developed plans for a possible mid-July special session to take up the issue of redistricting. So what would be the extent of the new proposals? Benatella Ibrahim broke that story.

0: that blocked a congressional map then that would have favored Democrats. That map was ruled to be partisan and not in line with traditional redistricting criteria such as geographic compactness. Federal prosecutors are adding new criminal charges this week in the collapse of the Key Bridge in Baltimore 2 years ago, naming a crew member who was on board the cargo ship, the Dolly, that night. The Banner reports this week the ship's chief engineer is accused of failing to report hazardous conditions to the Coast Guard before that crash.
1: These are additional criminal charges in addition to the ones we learned about a month ago. They were brought against one individual. He is the chief engineer of the Dolly. But it's a little unique. It's a deferred prosecution agreement. That means that if he follows certain terms outlined by the federal government, he might not face conviction. We don't know what those terms are, but it's a different mechanism than is typical. The first round of charges were brought against the company and against a shoreside superintendent, so a guy who worked for Synergy Marine based on land. This is the first crew member who's actually on the ship who has been charged in any way by the federal government.
0: That's Hayes Gardner, reporter with the Banner. The charges come more than 2 years after the deadly collapse, you may remember, which investigators say could have been prevented with proper maintenance of that ship's equipment. WTOP at 2:05. The politics on WTOP Election 2026. It's Election Day in D.C. this Tuesday, June 16th, with voters choosing candidates for mayor, delegate to Congress, and several council seats are up for grabs. It also marks a major change. For the first time, the city is using ranked choice voting, allowing voters to rank up to five candidates in a race.
2: Candidates will be listed by row. Rank will be listed by column. Now, you don't have to rank five candidates, but the ones you do rank should be in order. So your top candidate should be ranked first. Then you can move to the second column and rank your next preferred candidate, third, fourth, and so on. If you want to rank just one, stop after the first column. Just two or three, stop after the second or third column. Now, don't skip ranks. Don't rank your top candidate first and then the next candidate third. Do not rank two candidates the same, and do not rank the same candidate twice. Those are some of the common mistakes that the D.C. Board of Elections has warned against doing on your ballot.
0: That's WTOP's Thomas Robertson this morning. On your Tuesday, under ranked choice voting, a candidate wins by earning more than 50% of the overall vote. If no one reaches that majority, the candidate with the fewest first choice votes is eliminated. And those voters, actually their next choices are counted instead. That process continues round by round until one candidate reaches a majority. Still trying to decide, are you, who to vote for? We've got help here at WTOP, your election station. We ask candidates their thoughts on the most important issues they feel are facing D.C. Check out the responses a click away at WTOP.com. It's 2:07. Crews have gone back to the reflecting pool to clear a growing algae problem, apparently, that surfaced after its multi-million-dollar renovation. WTOP's Alan Etter has that.
3: Looks pretty green still, so I don't know if this is better looking than what it was before.
4: Trent from Idaho is visiting with his family, first time in Washington.
3: I was hoping to get a good picture of, like, the Lincoln Memorial reflecting off the water.
4: But every picture you take of the water will be green. That's because when they filled up the pool, painted blue, the algae that was stuck in the pipes proliferated quickly. Now the Interior Department is hard at work with new filtration systems and crews walking around the perimeter putting chemical treatments into the shallow water.
3: This looks nice. We like the reflecting pool, but we're definitely more disappointed on how much is blocked off.
4: Experts believe the darker color of the pool is absorbing more heat, causing the algae to bloom even more. The extensive six-week renovation of this landmark cost nearly $14 million. On the National Mall, Alan Etter, WTOP News.
0: It's Tuesday, June 16th, primary day, 2:08 on WTOP. Welcome in for the ride.
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0: Traffic and weather on the gates, and when it breaks, 24/7. Good Tuesday morning to Robert Workman with us in the WTOP Traffic Center this hour.
7: Good morning, Dean. Still a few work zones out there. Southbound on 395 from Glebe Road all the way down to Duke Street. You're only getting by single file to the left. 95 moves well between Springfield and Dale City, but there's road work waiting for you as you cross over into Stafford County, going down past 610. They're blocking the right lane through there. Inner loop of the Beltway coming

0: Up out of Annandale, you're okay as far as Tyson's, but then from 123 up to the American Legion Bridge, it's the right and center lanes blocked. Only a single lane getting by through there. Outer Loop, a couple of work zones. South of the Legion Bridge, stay to the two left lanes as you head down towards the Dulles Toll Road, then move back over to the right as you head south of I-66 towards Arlington Boulevard. Selling your car? 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I'm Robert Workman, your next traffic report in 10 minutes.
1: Let's check that forecast now with Veronica this early morning on WTOP.
2: Clear and comfortable. That's the conditions here early this morning. Quite comfy out there. For the afternoon, we're going to be mild and comfortable and under mostly sunny skies. Temperatures from the upper 40s to mid 50s go into a high temperature of around 80 degrees for the afternoon. Closer to 90 on Wednesday, mid 90s expected on Thursday, then we'll fall back to the mid 80s on Friday. But that will come with some rain and thunderstorms, mainly on Thursday. I'm 7 News Chief Meteorologist Veronica Johnson in the First Alert Weather Center.
1: Right now, airport check temp-wise, we're at 66 degrees Reagan National, 64 BWI Marshall, 62 Dulles, 63 outside the WTOP studios this morning. 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
15: The United States and Iran say this morning they have reached an apparent initial agreement aimed at extending the fragile ceasefire and reopening the Strait of Hormuz. That key waterway has been largely shut down, as we've reported, during this conflict. The deal was signed electronically, we're told, but it will not take effect officially until a former signing expected Friday at the end of this week in Geneva. Even then, it could take weeks or months for shipping and energy markets to stabilize, officials say. Aaron David Miller, a Middle East analyst and a senior fellow at the Carnegie Endowment for International Peace, served as State Department negotiator on the Middle East in both Democratic and Republican presidential administrations, actually, joins us to give us his take.
16: The administration has not released this document, which frankly is very worrisome to me. The memorandum of understanding could easily become a memorandum of misunderstanding. But as it sits now, I think a couple things in the real world, as opposed to what would come later. The straits will be open gradually, although it's not clear what open means. Is it open under Iranian management? Are the Iranians going to demand some sort of sovereignty? They've foregone tolls, at least for the first 60 days, but I guarantee you they're not giving up complete control of the straits. And the naval blockade, which the U.S. military imposed, which has been quite effective, cost the Iranian regime, I think, $500 million a day, since 90% of their imports are seaborne. So that's two things that will actually happen in the real world that normal humans, like the three of us, would pay attention to and say, hey, you know, something actually has changed for the better. The rest of it is punted to what it promises to be excruciatingly difficult negotiations on highly enriched uranium, what to do about it, dilute it, destroy it, get it out of the country, what to do about sanctions relief, which the Iranians want, how about unfreezing their frozen assets, mutual security guarantees, what to do about the Iranian nuclear infrastructure. These are issues, every one of them has a level of detail and complexity that is going to drive, I'll speak from some experience now with negotiating with the Iranians, but on negotiations generally, going to drive American negotiators crazy. So the thought experiment, can you bridge the gaps on some of these issues in 60 days? That's the test here. And maybe yes on some, maybe no on others.
17: And also, apparently, Israel is not part of this deal. How much does its ongoing military campaign in Lebanon threaten the agreement?
16: Well, it's a problem. And the Iranians are using Lebanon to force Trump to hammer Netanyahu to stop attacking Hezbollah. And the Iranians already, I think, have improved this memorandum of understanding by failing to strike Israel after the Israelis struck Hezbollah in the southern Beirut suburb. They were going to strike. It might have undermined the whole thing. Trump apparently persuaded them not to, but it probably cost Trump something. We don't know what it is. Lebanon's going to be a problem. And the only solution right now is for the Iranians to constrain Hezbollah, and for the Americans basically to restrain and constrain Benjamin Netanyahu. He's looking for any excuse, any pretext, because any deal that we're going to sign with Iran is going to be a bad deal for Israel.
4: Bottom line, given your sense of having been through these kinds of negotiations for so long, at the end of 60 days, will there be a permanent end to the war?
16: No. And I think this is the other thing, guys. Thanks for raising this question. The only way to look at this is just as another round in a historic conflict now nearing a half a century between the Islamic Republic, brutal, repressive, authoritarian regime, and a series of Republican and Democratic administrations. This is you got to stop talking about peace deals. This is not peace. It's not transformation. It's just another round. And until the regime changes, and I'm not arguing that we can do it, we can't do it, but until that regime changes, we're going to find ourselves in perpetual tensions and probably conflicts off and on with Tehran.
15: On WTOP, there was Aaron David Miller, a Middle East analyst and senior fellow at the Carnegie Endowment for International Peace, in the conversation with Kyle and Sean. 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
5: No issues reported on the Beltway in Prince George's County, knock on simulated wood, as you travel the outer loop from Joint Base Andrews up past Northwest Stadium, or on the inner loop coming around from College Park into Landover. We're in good shape across the Beltway on the BWD Parkway and Route 50 into Northeast at the Chesapeake Bay Bridge. Eastbound span closed for construction overnight, so one lane of traffic gets by each way, sharing the westbound span. Got some road work northbound on New Hampshire Avenue just off of the Beltway as you head up past Powder Mill Road towards Lockwood Drive. You want to stay single file to the left. On the outer loop in Montgomery County, some construction between Connecticut Avenue and 355. Two right lanes are blocked. I'm Robert Workman, your next traffic report in 10 minutes.
18: Your Tuesday here will be a lot like Monday. And boy, didn't Monday feel great? Low humidity and what a pretty sky. Today, again, similar temperatures this morning, somewhere between 49 and 54 degrees. We'll get up to around 80 degrees this Tuesday afternoon. Wednesday, just shy of 90. And Thursday, around 95 degrees, your high temperature. Can't rule out an isolated shower, thunder shower on Wednesday, but the better chance of rain and storms will be on Thursday. I'm 7 News Chief Meteorologist Veronica Johnson in the First Alert Weather Center.
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15: Let's talk money this morning. A new financial disclosure apparently shows President Donald Trump's investment accounts were highly active early this year. The filing indicates between $212 million and $695 million in trades during the first 3 months of 2026, including thousands of stock purchases, as well as sales across more than 1,000 companies and funds. This morning, CBS News senior investigative reporter Michael Kaplan joins us on WTOP.
0: More than 3,600 trades over the past few weeks. These were trades that were listed in the president's latest financial disclosure form. It's really extraordinary for the sheer volume of the number of trades of individual companies. The amounts total somewhere between $200 million and $695 million worth of trades, and portfolios really active in some of the major technology stocks. Apple, Oracle, Amazon, Microsoft are among the most bought and sold securities. Investment managers we spoke with were still sort of guessing at the overall investment strategy, but one theory that was floated to us was something called tax loss harvesting, which is basically a trendy strategy among high net worth individuals to mitigate a long-term tax bill. The Trump Organization told us that the president has no visibility into these accounts, that these trades are being made by independent third-party investment managers. But there are some interesting timing things. For example, in the first week of January, the president's accounts traded almost $1 million worth of NVIDIA stock. A week later, the federal government pursued policies to loosen export controls that would allow the company to sell its prized AI chips in Asia. There are stock trades around Palantir that are interesting before the president touted that company, even mentioning the stock ticker of the company on his Truth Social account. Drug maker Eli Lilly, the accounts purchased a number of stocks at the same time. The president was pursuing policies that made it easier to obtain GLP-1s.
15: On WTOP, that's CBS News senior investigative reporter Michael Kaplan. Taking you out west now this morning, on WTOP, California Governor Gavin Newsom says this week the Justice Department is apparently investigating him and his wife.
1: Newsom is accusing the Trump administration of targeting him for political purposes as he weighs a presidential bid. Newsom says in a video posted on X that in recent days, federal agents have knocked on the doors of his friends and former employees and have asked for records. In the video, Newsom tells his wife that he loves her.
22: You have not earned a single one of the indignities that he's trying to inflict on you and our children.
1: Newsom also has a message for President Donald Trump.
22: Mr. President, come after me. I'm not going anywhere, and the country is watching.
1: A person familiar with the matter confirmed that there are multiple federal investigations into people around Newsom, including one related to his wife's taxes. I'm Lisa Dwyer.
15: Rescue crews here at home are still searching for a man who went missing in the Potomac River over the weekend on Sunday. He's now presumed dead this morning. This case comes as open water swimming grows in popularity these days and highlights some very important safety tips here to keep in mind before you head in.
23: Swimming in open water, there's a certain magic to it.
24: But ultramarathon open water swimmer Katie Pumphrey says swimming in lakes, rivers, and bays can turn deadly fast. While most people follow the number one rule to swim in groups, what they don't know is
23: lakes have very different challenges that rivers have, right, versus oceans. So it's not just what the weather is doing with wind and rain, but also does that body of water have currents? Does it have tidal changes?
24: She says know before you go. Here's something else.
23: I really very strongly suggest that people swim only in designated swimming areas, you know, or you're looking for an organized event.
24: Gigi Barnett, WTOP News.
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26: It was a beautiful night for baseball at Nationals Park, especially if you're a long-suffering Nats fan.
27: Swing a chopping ground ball to Hopper to third. Meade has it moving, and he throws on to first in time, and the Nationals win it 7-3. For the first time since the final day of the 2019 season, the Nationals are three games over the 500 mark. They are 38-35. They've won three in a row on this homestand. A five-run fifth inning capped by a three-run Dylan Cruz homer, makes this a Nationals winner tonight in Game 1 against Kansas City.
26: And that is Dave Jagler with the final call on 1500 AM, as that big fifth inning came a little too late for Andrew Alvarez in his strong four-inning starts. But Brad Lord, now 5-0 thanks to his so-so three innings of relief. About a month from the MLB All-Star Game, C.J. Abrams is the leading vote-getter at shortstop in the first round of voting, with James Wood coming in seventh among outfielders. Speaking of young stars, the Wizards' selection with the number one overall pick next week has come into question, with reports that Kansas sharpshooter Darren Peterson's pre-draft visit with Washington will be his only one, as he's reportedly confident he'll be the top pick over A.J. DeBonta. In one of the most shocking results in World Cup history, ultimate underdog Cape Verde, the second smallest nation by population to qualify for a World Cup in its first ever appearance, taking tournament favorite Spain to a scoreless draw despite the European champion sporting minus 1,200 odds to win. Rob Woodfork, WTOP Sports.
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9: Traffic and weather on WTOP.
5: Roadwork in Virginia, southbound on I-95, before and after 610 Garrisonville Road. Right lane is blocked. Northbound, you're good to go as you head for the Purple Eye Bridge, right up through Springfield and onto northbound 395. South on 395, they're doing work in the right and center lanes as you head south of Glebe Road all the way down to Duke Street, just with the one left lane open through there. Virginia Beltway, inner loop work from 123 in Tysons all the way to the American Legion Bridge. Right and center lanes are blocked, so just one left lane is open through there. On the outer loop, just south of the Legion Bridge, two right lanes are taken away from the GW Parkway down to the Dulles Toll Road. Then there's a separate work zone along the left side as you head south of 66 towards Route 50. I'm Robert Workman, your next traffic report in 10 minutes.
18: Well, if you didn't yesterday, hopefully you can today. Get outdoors and seize the day. Boy, what a comfortable day this is going to be here for mid-June. Temperatures this morning somewhere between 49 and 54 degrees. The afternoon between 77 and 81 degrees with mostly sunny skies. Now by Wednesday, partly sunny. We'll be just shy of 90 with a chance of an isolated shower, thunder shower, and then mid-90s expected on Thursday with some afternoon and evening thunderstorms. I'm 7 News Chief Meteorologist Veronica Johnson in the First Alert Weather Center.
15: Low mid-60s around the region, 65 degrees this check College Park, 61 Tuesday morning Fairfax, 67 on the National Mall, 64 outside the WTOP studio.
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14: Good Tuesday morning, June 16th, 2026. We do indeed thank you for taking us along for the early morning ride this Tuesday. Glad you're in. Welcome. I'm Dean Blaine. Andrew Allsbrooks is our producer. Among the top stories we're following on WTOP. We begin the ride this half hour with an update now on Iran and the United States. The United States and Iran say this morning there is an apparent initial agreement on the table aimed at extending the fragile ceasefire and reopening the Strait of Hormuz. That's the key waterway largely shut down, as we've reported on WTOP, on and off during this conflict. The deal was signed electronically, but it will not take effect until a formal signing expected on Friday by week's end in Geneva. Even then, it could take weeks or months for shipping, according to officials, and the energy markets to stabilize in the end. CBS News senior foreign correspondent MTS Tayyab.
16: This really could prove to be the most significant diplomatic breakthrough in the Middle East in years. The United States and Iran have agreed to end months of conflict, creating a pathway towards a broader agreement over Iran's nuclear program. Now, the deal calls for Iran to reopen the Strait of Hormuz, one of the world's most important energy and shipping routes, while the United States is expected to ease some economic pressure on Tehran and extend a ceasefire that has largely held since April. Even as the deal was being finalized, Israeli strikes in Lebanon underscored just how fragile this moment remains. Both sides will no doubt be claiming a diplomatic victory. The real test will be whether this agreement can survive the mistrust and violence that have derailed previous attempts at peace. Notably, the U.S. isn't negotiating directly with Iran's new supreme leader, Mujtaba Khamenei, who hasn't been seen or heard from since being appointed. The talks have been conducted through senior Iranian officials with Pakistan and more recently Qatar helping to mediate. Ultimately, though, any agreement still requires Mujtaba's blessing. So while a memorandum may be signed, the real question is whether the Iranian leadership will remain committed once the harder negotiations begin.
14: CBS News senior foreign correspondent MTS Tayyab on WTOP, where the time now is 2:33.
17: I'm J.J. Green. While Tehran reportedly agrees to not pursue nuclear weapons, questions surrounding its stockpile of enriched uranium, future enrichment activities, inspections, verification mechanisms, and sanctions relief, they all remain unsettled. That is the central issue that drove this conflict. Those issues have been pushed into further negotiations. In other words, Washington and Tehran have agreed to stop shooting first and negotiate later. There are other major gaps as well. Israel is not a signatory to this agreement and remains skeptical of any arrangement that leaves Iran's nuclear infrastructure intact. Hezbollah is not directly covered by this deal. And there are still unanswered questions about who will enforce compliance if either side believes the agreement has been violated.
14: WTOP National Security Correspondent J.J. Green. It's 2:34 on WTOP Tuesday morning. We've been seeing gas prices climb during the conflict with Iran. Now that things may be stabilizing, are drivers seeing any relief at the pump already? ABC News correspondent Elizabeth Schulze this morning.
19: Oil prices are sharply lower on news of that deal to reopen shipping through the Strait of Hormuz. And already we are seeing some relief here at the gas pump. The national average for a gallon of regular gas, now $3.99. It's the first time it's been below $4 since April. In about half of all states, mostly in the South and in the Midwest, gas is already below that $4 marker. So for perspective, the cost to fill up a mid-sized SUV SUV like a Toyota Highlander, on average now $72. 1 month ago, it was $81, but before the war, it was $53. So we are still above that pre-war level. We have seen the U.S. and other countries dip into their oil stockpiles to try to alleviate prices. And the U.S. Strategic Petroleum Reserve is actually now on track to reach its lowest level since 1983. It will take months to replenish those reserves. So the key for gas prices from here is how quickly we actually start to see tankers moving through the strait. If there are no clear signs that that oil is coming back onto the market, we could still see gas prices go up again this summer.
14: ABC News correspondent Elizabeth Schulze. WTOP now at 2:35. Of politics on WTOP Election 2026. Today, Tuesday, is primary election day in D.C. with open seats in the mayor's office and the delegate to Congress at stake, along with several key D.C. council seats. But don't expect quick results here. For the first time, D.C. is using what is called ranked choice voting, allowing voters to rank up to five candidates in order of preference. Between that system, that new system, and the time needed to process mail-in ballots, the D.C. Board of Elections says final results may not come until June 26th or even later. Polls open at 7 this Tuesday morning. Stay with WTOP, your election station, throughout the day for the very latest. We'll keep you up to date. WTOP now at 2:36. A coalition of local preservation and cultural groups is suing the Trump administration over a plan to build a large statue garden on federal parkland here in D.C.
0: The groups argue that the plan to put 250 life-sized statues of great Americans into West Potomac Park, which houses memorials for Korean War veterans, Martin Luther King Jr., and Franklin Delano Roosevelt, should be stopped unless the president has authorization from Congress. They accuse Trump of turning the park into his, quote, personal sandbox, and claim the massive project violates a series of laws governing the park. A spokesperson for the Department of the Interior said the lawsuit was, quote, beyond comprehension. Peter Haralambos, ABC News.
14: WTOP at 2:37.
1: ABC News, I'm Stephanie Officer. President Trump made his grand entrance at the G7 summit in France Monday, touting his new agreement with Iran, though some questions surrounding the details still remain. ABC's Rachel Scott is in Geneva.
20: The deal is still under wraps, the U.S. and Iran giving conflicting versions of what's in it. Both agree the U.S. will lift its blockade of Iranian ports, and Iran will reopen the Strait of Hormuz, which it closed when President Trump launched the war. The fate of Iran's nuclear program, the reason the U.S. went to war in the first place, will be addressed in another 60-day period of talks.
1: Speaking to ABC News, President John F. Kennedy's grandson and New York State Senate candidate Jack Schlossberg spoke on his ongoing candidacy, including criticisms the 33-year-old is too young to hold public office, a sentiment he says he's seeking to change.
21: People always talk about how young people should get involved in politics until somebody steps up and does, and then they use experience as a cudgel to say you're not ready, wait in line.
1: This is ABC News.
14: 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The good weather on the 8th, and a good Tuesday morning to Robert Workman in the WTOP Traffic Center.
5: Good morning, Dean. We're in good shape coming down towards the Maryland Beltway on I-95 from Laurel or I-270 from Gaithersburg. In between, on the outer loop, there's some road work before Connecticut Avenue over to 355, two right lanes tied up there. Across the American Legion Bridge, as you head down into Virginia, there's another work zone. That one blocks two right lanes from the GW Parkway down towards the Dulles Toll Road. On the inner loop, they're taking away the right and center lanes from 123 and Tysons all the way up to the bridge. Just that one left lane is open through there. Also slowing southbound on 395. With the work zone from Glebe Road heading down to Duke Street. Just one skinny lane getting by to the left there as well. I'm Robert Workman, your next traffic report in 10 minutes.
14: Let's check that forecast now with Veronica as we roll into this Tuesday together.
18: Oh, it's going to be another beautiful Tuesday with low humidity. Now, this morning's temperatures are in the upper 40s to mid 50s. For the afternoon, will be around 80 degrees, but really pleasant from top to bottom today. On Wednesday, expect more clouds, partly sunny skies. Could be looking at an isolated shower, thunder shower. And we'll see temperatures closer to 90, and then between 90 and 97 degrees on Thursday. Hot, humid, with some afternoon, evening thunderstorms could be on the stronger or severe side. 7 News Chief Meteorologist Veronica Johnson in the First Alert Weather Center.
14: We're at 63 degrees Georgetown, 62 Bowie, 60 straight up Leesburg, 64 outside the WTLP studios. 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
2: News of that peace deal with Iran pushed up stocks Monday and pushed down the price of crude. Oil prices falling more than 4%, hitting $80 a barrel at one point. What does this mean for gas prices? AAA says the national average right now is $4.06 a gallon. And Phil Flynn at Price Futures Group sees prices at the gas pump heading south in the months ahead.
3: You know, the summer driving season, the demand's always high. Supplies are going to be tight. But if the Strait of Hormuz can remain open by the end of summer, I think you'll see those prices really start to plummet below 350.
2: As for stocks, the blue chips rang up another record high, their 16th record close for the year. The Dow Jones Industrial Average was up 468 points. The S&P 500 added 122, and the NASDAQ rose 795 points. That was a 3% spike. John Werdock, WTOP News.
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23: here.
14: There are apparently new concerns this week about a sewer line in Montgomery County. The Potomac Interceptor, the failure back in January, you remember, spilled at that time about 240 million gallons of sewage in the Potomac River, but it did not affect local drinking water at the time because it happened downstream from the intake point, is what we're told. Now crews are focused on another section of that pipeline. WTOP's Neil Augenstein tells us that emergency repairs are now underway.
24: Here near Lock 22, crews are using heavy machinery to lay out what will be a temporary overground bypass for the Potomac Interceptor sewer line. DC Water has to replace 1,700 feet of the line because their inspections found the pipe was deteriorating. There's a lot of corrosion and exposed rebar inside the pipe. And this area is upstream of the drinking water intakes for Maryland, DC, and Arlington. Today, people are walking and biking along the canal. At this point, the work is a good distance from the gravel where people use the CNO. This work is expected to last through September. On the CNO Canal in Potomac, Neil Augenstein, WTOP News.
14: Now we turn to something completely delicious, if you will. A local chef has been chosen as the top of her field in the country. WTOP's Michelle Murillo has more on that for us.
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26: I always dreamed of being on this stage. I never believed I would, but man, am I glad that people in my life believed in me.
25: 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Michelle Morello, WTOP News.
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13: 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Police are still on the scene of that incident in Arlington.
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14: Here at home, Maryland's effort to redraw its congressional map could be getting new momentum. We understand this week. The Baltimore Sun reports on this issue that top Democratic leaders quietly develop plans for a possible mid-July next month special session to take up redistricting as part of the order. Baltimore Sun reporter Mentalia Ibrahim telling WTOP with more information on the proposal and what this could be up for consideration, how this is going to look in the end.
26: Yeah, so we are being told that there would be a referendum for a constitutional amendment that would be put on the ballots for folks in November, should it pass through both chambers with a 3/5 vote. We don't know the exact language right now that will be up on that referendum. It seems to us like that language is still being developed and it'll be a little different from what we've seen in the past year in the legislation that has come out of the past legislative session, but we'll just have to see what that official language looks like. But the constitutional amendment would basically be kind of reversing that Battaglia ruling that we've seen them repeatedly talk about over the course of this year.
6: Redistricting for Maryland Democrats, it's been an on-again, off-again relationship that we have seen play out in recent months. Does it look like this is actually going to happen here?
26: So that is still very up for debate because the special session would be happening during the summer. It is still unclear if the Democrats will get the necessary votes, even with Senate President Bill Ferguson having flipped on his stance about not pushing for redistricting. Even if they do hold this special session, it's unclear if people have summer plans that they can't cancel or if Democrats will hold up their end of the bargain of pushing for redistricting, because after all, they do need a 3/5 vote. And it sounds like to us at the Baltimore Sun, like the Senate Democrats are feeling confident, but they're still trying to figure out a date that works best for all of them.
6: We have heard Governor Wes Moore talk about this with passion, saying he wants Democratic lawmakers in the state to follow through with this and eliminate the one single Republican U.S. House member. So Senate President Bill Ferguson in Maryland's legislature had been highly skeptical of that. He seemed to have been like the Democratic roadblock in the efforts to get this done. What has changed? It seems like he has changed his tune on this.
26: Yeah, so it sounds like that VRA, the Voting Rights Act ruling in Louisiana in the Supreme Court, is really the catalyst for his change of heart. We have talked to a lot of legal and political analysts that have said that it sounds like it, on Ferguson's part, might possibly be him changing his mind because his constituents wanted him to, and there's a primary obviously coming up, an election coming up shortly after that. So whether it truly is because of the Supreme Court ruling or if it's a little bit of political posturing or a little bit of both, still up for debate.
14: On WTOP, Baltimore Sun reporter Natalia Ibrahim talking there with our Nick Iannelli. 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
5: Beltway moving well in both directions at the Wilson Bridge. We're a little over an hour away from a scheduled draw span opening at 4 a.m. On the ride up from Southern Maryland, north on 210 out of Accokeek, Route 5 from the Brandywine split through Clinton and Camp Springs, or Route 4 in from Upper Marlboro, 301 in towards Forestville. You should find all of your lanes open. Over on the Virginia side, road work southbound on 395 from Glebe Road down to Duke Street. Stay to the far left to get by. South on I-95, moving well down as far as Dale City, but as you get closer to 610 in Garrisonville, you'll lose the right lane to the work zone for about a mile. I'm Robert Workman, your next traffic report in 10 minutes.
18: Oh, it's going to be another beautiful Tuesday with low humidity. Now, this morning's temperatures are in the upper 40s to mid 50s. For the afternoon, will be around 80 degrees, but really pleasant from top to bottom today. On Wednesday, expect more clouds, partly sunny skies, could be looking at an isolated shower, thunder shower. And we'll see temperatures closer to 90, and then between 90 and 97 degrees on Thursday, hot, humid, with some afternoon, evening thunderstorms, could be on the stronger or severe side. 7 News. Chief Meteorologist Veronica Johnson in the First Alert Weather Center.
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14: locally. If you live in Montgomery County near the Buddy Branch watershed, there is advisories out this morning that you should pay attention to, we're told. WTOP's Mike Murillo reports it has to do with forever chemicals being found in some waterways in that specific area.
16: While your tap water is safe, high levels of PFAS were found in a stormwater pond in nearby stream near Great Seneca Highway and Key West Avenue. That's in the Rockville-Gaithersburg area. That is leading to an advisory to stay out of the impacted waterways. Jennifer Macedoni with the Department of Environmental Protection for the county says testing points to an area near a former county site where firefighters trained.
17: In an area on and adjacent to the site of the county's former public safety training facility.
16: Officials say those chemicals may be tied to firefighting foam used there for decades. County Executive Mark Elrich says they're taking it seriously.
19: We're going door to door, notifying residents and businesses near the area where we find the highest sample results.
16: They say the biggest concern with these forever chemicals is long-term exposure, not an occasional encounter with the water. In Rockville, Mike Murillo, WTOP News.
14: The county is still deciding this week what next steps to take and is providing you a chance to ask your questions at Defeef Elementary School on Wednesday at 7 p.m. A new study on another front is taking a closer look this week at how Americans view federal workers these days and the cuts made by the Trump administration over the past year. WTOP's Annalisa Gale breaks down the findings this morning.
23: The Partnership for Public Service is an organization that tries to help the federal government be more effective. This year, more people say that the government is wasteful than last year.
29: Paul Hitlin is the senior research manager for the nonprofit Partnership for Public Service. He says 52% of participants in a recent survey opposed the Trump administration's changes to the federal government, and 39% were in support, and they cited several factors.
23: At the time of the survey, there was also a partial government shutdown of the Department of Homeland Security, so TSA lines were a concern.
29: The margin of error among the 1,000 Americans was plus or minus roughly 3%. And while Americans polled expressed some concerns, some say they are remaining optimistic.
23: 75% of the people who support the Trump administration's changes say that they believe the American taxpayer is going to see some savings.
29: Annalisa Gale, WTOP News.
14: We could learn more this week, we're told, about the future of the so-called anti-weaponization fund we've been talking about in the last few weeks. The Trump administration proposing the nearly $1.8 billion fund to compensate allies who say they were targeted by the Justice Department during the Biden administration unfairly. Earlier this month, Acting Attorney General Todd Blanche said the plan would not move forward. But a federal judge now has signaled skepticism about that claim, raising questions this week about whether or not the proposal could still be in play.
30: Alexandria federal judge Lonnie Brinkema has ordered the Department of Justice to put it in writing and to do so by Friday that the Department of Justice will not move forward with the anti-weaponization fund at all. The weekend has come and gone. They still haven't filed that paperwork. It should be a no-brainer. If they're not going to move forward with it, they can write that down for the court. So we'll wait to see how close they come to Friday. And if they equivocate at all, do they change their story about where this fund goes?
14: That's Scott McFarland, WTOP contributor and chief Washington correspondent at Midas Touch. Boston police arrested a 14-year-old after stealing from a lemonade stand. Authorities are still searching for an 11-year-old accomplice.
5: Fox correspondent Christina Coleman with more on that.
0: Police released surveillance video of the two suspects in this case. The 14-year-old is now facing multiple firearm-related charges, including two counts of armed robbery. Police say the thieves passed by two kids working at the lemonade stand several times and asked if they accepted Apple Pay before stealing their box of cash. Take a listen to the victim's father.
1: They seen my 11-year-old daughter and 12-year-old son, and they basically went up to them. They seen their little lockbox that had their money in it, and they said, we're going to take this. And as they said that, they were also flashing the gun that they had at their waistband.
5: Officers say the teen will be treated as a juvenile delinquent in this case, arraigned in Boston Juvenile Court. 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
2: For the first time in 7 years, the Nationals are three games over 500.
3: Swing, a line drive hammered, left field side, toward the corner, it's way back there, it's gone! A line drive, three-run homer right down by the foul pole for Dylan Cruz. Nationals 7, Royals 3.
2: Dave Jagler on 1500 AM with the call of what ended up the margin of victory in a 7-3 win over the Kansas City Royals. The first run of that five-run fifth inning was scored by Nassim Nunez, who finished 2-for-2 with a walk and 2 runs scored to reach base safely in his last 8 games, telling the Nationals radio network of his streak.
7: You know, it's just, I was just reps, to be honest, like getting comfortable being in the big leagues and believing in myself, believing in my work and everything everybody's telling me. So we'll just keep riding it.
2: Right into the 6:45 first pitch, scheduled to be thrown by Foster Griffin as the Nats look to clinch another series victory and a winning homestand. The World Cup had its first David and Goliath match. Cape Verde, an island nation off the African coast with a population of only about 500,000 people, played European champion Spain to a scoreless draw behind a solid defensive effort in front of 40-year-old goalkeeper Vozina, the oldest goalie to pitch a shutout in his World Cup debut. His Instagram account, by the way, went from 50,000 followers to more than 3 million even before the game went final. Uruguay and Saudi Arabia played to a 1-1 draw, as did Belgium and Egypt. Rob Woodfork, WTOP Sports.
5: 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As always, 2:57 on WTOP. An update on traffic and weather just around the corner.
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5: Good Tuesday morning. It is June 16th, primary day in D.C., 2:58 the time. Traffic and weather on the 8th. Over to Robert Workman first in the WTOP Traffic Center with us.
20: Dean, we're about an hour away from a draw span opening at the Woodrow Wilson Bridge. That's coming up at 4 a.m. It'll take probably 15 to 20 minutes. They have several vessels that have to go through during that time. We'll keep you posted on that. At the American Legion Bridge right now, there's road work in both directions on the inner loop. Stay to the far left as you come up from 123 and Tyson's across the Legion Bridge. On the outer loop, the work starts just after the river. As you head past the GW Parkway, 2 right lanes are blocked on the way down to the Dulles Toll Road. 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I'm Robert Workman, your next traffic report in 10 minutes.
18: Temperatures early this Tuesday morning, somewhere between 49 and 54 degrees. Expect afternoon temperatures between 77 and 81 degrees. Once again, another pleasant day with low humidity and lots of sunshine. By tomorrow, higher humidity and temperatures. I'm 7 News Chief Meteorologist Veronica Johnson in the First Alert Weather Center.
5: We're at 60 degrees in Manassas, 66 Metro Center, 58 this check in Frederick, 63 in Holding outside the WTOP studios, where the time now is 2:59.
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14: It's Tuesday morning, June 16th. I'm Dean Lane. Coming up this 3 a.m. hour Tuesday. New details are emerging about President Trump's plans for the nation's 250th anniversary.
8: WFED Washington, WTOP FM HD2 Washington, W283 DG Sterling, WTLP FM HD2 Braddock Heights, WWWT FM HD2 Manassas, portions pre-recorded, Federal News Network.
14: Although results may not be known for days, we're told.
16: Why you're being told to stay out of some waterways in Montgomery County. I'm Mike Marilla.
14: Gains on Wall Street at the closing bell Monday, kicking off your business week. The Dow finished up 468 points. The NASDAQ was up 795. The S&P up 122. Good morning. Welcome in 3 o'clock on WTOP.
9: From ABC News, I'm Stephanie Officer. President Trump made his grand entrance at the G7 summit today, celebrating his new agreement with Iran, even as some report mixed messages between the two countries on what this agreement actually entails. ABC's Rachel Scott is in Geneva.
13: Iran says it stands to benefit from the deal. Though President Trump declared the Strait of Hormuz will be toll-free as it was before the war, Iran's foreign ministry says Iran will establish and collect fees related to navigation services, environmental protection, and vessel insurance. Also unclear whether Iran will get a payout from this initial deal. A senior administration official later telling reporters, "We are prepared to release frozen funds, and we are prepared to release sanctions, and we'll do some small gestures of that in the beginning."
9: In New Jersey, an investigation underway after an ICE agent reportedly fired a weapon during an encounter with an unknown person this morning in Stafford Township. Police say that person took off in a vehicle, allegedly hitting the agent and injuring them. It's not known if that person was struck by the officer's shots. This woman was in a nearby diner and tells ABC News what she witnessed.
21: All different kinds of police that you could imagine that we've never seen in our lives. Like, they're all parking in our parking lot. And we're like, what is going on here?
9: In New York City, preparations continue for the Knicks celebration parade later this week to celebrate their first NBA championship in 53 years. ABC's Aaron Katursky.
22: New York is planning a victory parade after some of the revelry became dangerous with school buses set on fire and a handful of stabbings and shootings. The mayor says there will be no tolerance for violence.
24: We're going to make sure that we take every precaution that this be a safe and joyous moment for New Yorkers.
22: And on Thursday morning, the victory lap in Lower Manhattan, the city will be putting up signs designating the parade route Champions Way, and the mayor will give the Knicks keys to the city.
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14: WTLP at 3:02. It's Tuesday morning, June 16th, 2026. We are looking at a clear sky as you rise with us this early morning, 49 to 54 daytime low. Then later today, partly cloudy, 77 to 81. 63 in Washington. Good morning to you. I'm Dean Lane. Topping the stories we're following for you this morning locally, we begin with the effort to redraw, talking politics, Maryland's congressional back may heat up this summer. Now, we're told in this situation, the Baltimore Sun reports this week, as we understand it, that top Democratic leaders quietly develop plans for a possible mid-July next month special session to take up redistricting. Senate President Bill Ferguson had previously resisted redistricting, but now seems to support the effort. Manatella Ibrahim broke the story, joining us on WTOP.
25: So it sounds like that VRA, the Voting Rights Act ruling in Louisiana in the Supreme Court, is really the catalyst for his change of heart. We have talked to a lot of legal and political analysts that have said that it sounds like it, on Ferguson's part, might possibly be him changing his mind because his constituents wanted him to, and there's a primary obviously coming up, an election coming up shortly after that. So whether it truly is because of the Supreme Court ruling, or if it's a little bit of political posturing or a little bit of both, still up for debate.

0: counted will look different this year. WTOP's Thomas Robertson.
1: Votes are counted in rounds. First, only the top choice of all the voters is considered. Then the candidate with the least amount of votes, first choice votes, is eliminated. And the voters who pick that eliminated candidate first, their second vote will then be counted. And it continues to go on until any candidate reaches over 50% of the vote. And after that initial round of first rank votes are counted, if one candidate already has over 50%, no need to move on to the next rounds of the second rank, third rank, fourth rank of any of the voters. So new system might not matter as much in races that aren't so close, but in tightly contested races, your vote just might matter even more.
0: If you're still trying to decide who to vote for, WTOP asked the candidates recently their thoughts of the most important issues facing D.C. right now. Check out their responses a click away at our website, WTOP.com. WTOP News Time, now 3:05. President Trump's name has been removed, we're told, from the Kennedy Center, but President Kennedy's name is not currently visible to the public either. We are also waiting to find out whether or not the venue will close for renovations.
2: There's this scaffolding and tarp that blocks the sign. Okay, make of that what you will. But the judge here in D.C. still has to decide whether the place can close as Trump has planned on July 4th. It's supposed to close until 2028, beginning next month. And the plaintiffs who sued over the sign have also sued over the closure, saying the closure was not approved properly by all who have to sign off on it. And the judge has somewhat left that up in the air. So I think over the next few weeks, you're going to hear a back and forth over two things. Will the Kennedy Center close? And if it remains open, will it actually function any shows? Will it hire anybody back that they've laid off or who quit? There's a big issue here economically and culturally for our area between now and July 4th.
0: That is Scott McFarlane, WTOP contributor and chief Washington correspondent at the Midas Touch. WTOP at 3:06. New details on another front on the Trump administration's plans tied to the nation's 250th anniversary are now emerging. The president says the July 4th tribute to America will feature more aerial displays from pilots along with hundreds of performers from military bands and orchestras. USA Today White House correspondent Bart Jansen is following this story closely, joining us to talk more about it this morning.
3: We'd been expecting a year's worth of different events. He's got what he's calling a grand state fair on the National Mall for several weeks, had that UFC event on Sunday night, and now this latest thing he's calling a tribute to America on July 4th, starting around 7 p.m. He's calling it a spectacular Trump rally. He's presumably going to be speaking at the Lincoln Memorial, and they'll have military bands performing music and also flyovers of military aircraft.
4: So it'll be similar to last night with the flyovers and the military bands in that way.
3: Yeah, no hand-to-hand combat, it doesn't sound like, but he wants to have the military bands providing this patriotic music, and then he says he'll be speaking.
5: And President Trump is using the word rally here. He's not saying this is going to be a presidential speech. He's saying this is going to be a Trump rally.
3: Yeah, he used Trump rally in all caps, saying we're going to host the most spectacular Trump rally of them all.
5: And in addition to that spectacle that's going to happen, we are also expecting what is allegedly going to be the largest fireworks show ever.
3: That's what he says. Again, in all caps, the largest fireworks show in history. It's going to be something like 40 minutes and just an enormous amount of fireworks.
0: USA Today White House correspondent Bart Jansen on WTOP, talking there with our Nick Iannelli. Good morning. Glad you're with us, taking the ride for the 3 a.m. hour, 3:08 the time to be exact.
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0: Driving good weather on the 8s and when it breaks, good morning on this Tuesday to Robert Workman in the WTOP Traffic Center.
8: Good morning, Dean. Still have Beltway construction. Outer loop from Connecticut Avenue around to 355. Two right lanes are barreled off through there. Up ahead, you're okay down as far as River Road, but across the American Legion Bridge, there's more road work waiting for you. Two right lanes blocked south of the George Washington Parkway, pretty much all the way down to the Dulles Toll Road. And another work zone up ahead of that, down past I-66 towards Route 50 Arlington Boulevard. They're working along the left side of the roadway. On the inner loop coming up through Tyson's, there's construction beginning near 123. Right and center lanes are blocked. Stay far left on your way up to and across the American Legion Bridge. And we're

0: We're less than an hour away now from a scheduled draw spin opening at the Wilson Bridge. 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I'm Robert Workman. Your next traffic report in 10 minutes.
1: We are at 63 degrees up from Marlboro, 63 Woodbridge, 66 in our nation's capital, 63 outside the WTOP studios. 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
1: 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On WTOP, we make bring you money news at 10 and 40 past the hour. Here's John.
7: A new report from Zillow finds even starter homes are expensive in some places. A record 242 cities now have entry-level homes that cost $1 million or more. That includes four locations in our area. Zillow says those locations are Great Falls in Virginia and in Maryland, Chevy Chase View, Glen Echo, and Potomac. Netflix is leasing office space in the old Woody's building in downtown D.C. The Washington Business Journal says the streaming giant will do private screenings there. The Blue Chips would enjoy another record high Monday, their 16th of the year. The Dow up 468 points, the S&P adding 122, the NASDAQ jumping 795. John Werdock, WTOP News.
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3: News happens here.
1: The United States and Iran say this morning they have reached some kind of initial agreement aimed at ending the fragile ceasefire and reopening of the Strait of Hormuz. That key waterway has been largely shut down, as we've been reporting, during this conflict. The deal was signed electronically, we're told, but it will not take formal effect until a formal signing expected by week's end Friday in Geneva. Even then, it could take, according to officials, weeks or months for shipping and energy markets to stabilize. This morning, Aaron David Miller, a Middle East analyst and senior fellow with the Carnegie Endowment for International Peace. He serves as the State Department negotiator on the Middle East in both Democratic and Republican presidential administrations.
13: The administration has not released this document, which frankly is very worrisome to me. The memorandum of understanding could easily become a memorandum of misunderstanding. But as it sits now, I think a couple things in the real world, as opposed to what would come later. The straits will be open gradually, although it's not clear what open means. Is it open under Iranian management? Are the Iranians going to demand some sort of sovereignty? They've foregone tolls, at least for the first 60 days, but I guarantee you they're not giving up complete control of the straits. And the naval blockade, which the U.S. military imposed, which has been quite effective, cost the Iranian regime, I think, $500 million a day, since 90% of their imports are seaborne. So that's two things that will actually happen in the real world that normal humans, like the three of us, would pay attention to and say, hey, you know, something actually has changed for the better. The rest of it is punted to what it promises to be excruciatingly difficult negotiations on highly enriched uranium, what to do about it, dilute it, destroy it, get it out of the country, what to do about sanctions relief, which the Iranians want, how about unfreezing their frozen assets, mutual security guarantees, what to do about the Iranian nuclear infrastructure. These are issues, every one of them has a level of detail and complexity that is going to drive, I'll speak from some experience now with negotiating with the Iranians, but on negotiations generally, going to drive American negotiators crazy. So the thought experiment, can you bridge the gaps on some of these issues in 60 days? That's the test here. And maybe yes on some, maybe no on others.
14: And also, apparently, Israel is not part of this deal. How much does its ongoing military campaign in Lebanon threaten the agreement?
13: Well, it's a problem. And the Iranians are using Lebanon to force Trump to hammer Netanyahu to start attacking Hezbollah. And the Iranians already, I think, have improved this memorandum of understanding by failing to strike Israel after the Israelis struck Hezbollah in the southern Beirut suburbs. They were going to strike. It might have undermined the whole thing. Trump apparently persuaded them not to, but it probably cost Trump something. We don't know what it is. Lebanon's going to be a problem. And the only solution right now is for the Iranians to constrain Hezbollah, and for the Americans basically to restrain and constrain Benjamin Netanyahu. He's looking for any excuse, any pretext, because any deal that we're going to sign with Iran is going to be a bad deal for Israel.
15: Bottom line, given your sense of having been through these kinds of negotiations for so long, at the end of 60 days, will there be a permanent end to the war?
13: No. And I think this is the other thing, guys. Thanks for raising this question. The only way to look at this is just as another round in a historic conflict now nearing a half a century between the Islamic Republic, brutal, repressive, authoritarian regime, and a series of Republican and Democratic administrations. This is you got to stop talking about peace deals. This is not peace. It's not transformation. is just another round. And until the regime changes, and I'm not arguing that we can do it, we can't do it, but until that regime changes, we're going to find ourselves in perpetual tensions and probably conflicts off and on with Tehran.
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0: No issues reported downtown across the Anacostia or Potomac River bridges. Had some overnight road work southbound in the 3rd Street Tunnel off of New York Avenue, but I don't see that arrow board any longer as you head down towards 695. On the right across the Wilson Bridge, lanes are open in both directions on the Beltway between Oxon Hill and Alexandria. We're a little over a half an hour away from the next scheduled draw span opening at the Wilson Bridge. That's coming up at 4 a.m. Over in Virginia, southbound on 395, construction from Glebe Road down to Duke Street. Just a single left lane open through there. 95 moves well in both directions between Dale City and Springfield, but there's a spot of road work on the southbound side near 610 Garrisonville Road. That takes away your right lane for about a mile. I'm Robert Workman, your next traffic report in 10 minutes.
16: Well, if you didn't yesterday, hopefully you can today. Get outdoors and seize the day. Boy, what a comfortable day this is going to be here for mid-June. Temperatures this morning somewhere between 49 and 54 degrees. The afternoon between 77 and 81 degrees with mostly sunny skies. Now by Wednesday, partly sunny, will be just shy of 90 with a chance of an isolated shower, thunder shower, and then mid-90s expected on Thursday with some afternoon and evening thunderstorms. I'm 7 News Chief Meteorologist Veronica Johnson in the First Alert Weather Center.
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1: A new financial disclosure apparently shows President Donald Trump's investment accounts were highly active, we're told, early this year. That filing indicates between $212 and $695 million in trades during the first 3 months of 2026, including thousands of stock purchases and sales across more than 1,000 companies and funds. NBC News senior investigative reporter Michael Kaplan with more.
20: More than 3,600 trades over the past few weeks. These were trades that were listed in the president's latest financial disclosure form. It's really extraordinary for the sheer volume of the number of trades of individual companies. The amounts total somewhere between $200 million and $695 million worth of trades, and portfolios really active in some of the major technology stocks. Apple, Oracle, Amazon, Microsoft are among the most bought and sold securities. Investment managers we spoke with were still sort of guessing at the overall investment strategy. But one theory that was floated to us was something called tax loss harvesting, which is basically a trendy strategy among high net worth individuals to mitigate a long-term tax bill. The Trump Organization told us that the president has no visibility into these accounts, that these trades are being made by independent third-party investment managers. But there are some interesting timing things. For example, in the first week of January, the president's accounts traded almost $1 million worth of NVIDIA stock. A week later, the federal government pursued policies to loosen export controls that would allow the company to sell its prized AI chips in Asia. There are stock trades around Palantir that are interesting. Before the president touted that company, even mentioning the stock ticker of the company on his Truth Social account, drug maker Eli Lilly. The accounts purchased a number of stocks at the same time. The president was pursuing policies that made it easier to obtain GLP-1s.
1: On WTOP this early Tuesday morning, that's CBS News senior investigative reporter Michael Kaplan. California Governor Gavin Newsom says the Justice Department is now investigating him and his wife.
5: Newsom is accusing the Trump administration of targeting him for political purposes as he weighs a presidential bid. Newsom says in a video posted on X that in recent days, federal agents have knocked on the doors of his friends and former employees and have asked for records. In the video, Newsom tells his wife that he loves her.
21: You have not earned a single one of the indignities that he's trying to inflict on you and our children.
5: Newsom also has a message for President Donald Trump.
21: Mr. President, come after me. I'm not going anywhere. And the country is watching.
5: A person familiar with the matter confirmed that there are multiple federal investigations into people around Newsom, including one related to his wife's taxes. I'm Lisa Dwyer.
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26: It was a beautiful night for baseball at Nationals Park, especially if you're a long-suffering Nats fan.
27: Swing a chopping ground ball to Hopper to third. Meade has it moving, and he throws on to first in time, and the Nationals win it 7-3. For the first time since the final day of the 2019 season, the Nationals are three games over the 500 mark. They are 38-35. They've won three in a row on this homestand. A five-run fifth inning capped by a three-run Dylan Cruz homer makes this a Nationals winner tonight in Game 1 against Kansas City.
26: And that is Dave Jagler with the final call on 1500 AM as that big fifth inning came a little too late for Andrew Alvarez in his strong four-inning starts. But Brad Lord now 5-0 thanks to his so-so three innings of relief. About a month from the MLB All-Star Game, C.J. Abrams is the leading vote-getter at shortstop in the first round of voting, with James Wood coming in seventh among outfielders. Speaking of young stars, the Wizards' selection with the number one overall pick next week has come into question with reports that Kansas sharpshooter Darren Peterson's pre-draft visit with Washington will be his only one, as he's reportedly confident he'll be the top pick over A.J. DeBonta. In one of the most shocking results in World Cup history, ultimate underdog Cape Verde, the second smallest nation by population to qualify for a World Cup in its first ever appearance, taking tournament favorite Spain to a scoreless draw despite the European champion sporting minus 1,200 odds to win. Rob Woodfork, WTOP Sports.
1: All right, thank you, Rob. As always, 327, an update on traffic and weather a minute away. Stay with us here at WTOP this morning.
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1: Traffic and weather on WTOP.
0: No early morning issues south on 270 down from Montgomery Village towards the lane divide or along I-95 or the Baltimore-Washington Parkway from 198 towards the Maryland Beltway. Outer loop, there's still some road work as you head past Connecticut Avenue towards 355. Two right lanes are blocked there. Down across the American Legion Bridge, another work zone on the Virginia side from the George Washington Parkway heading down towards the Dulles Toll Road. Two right lanes blocked there as well. And further along on the outer loop of the Beltway as you head past I-66 towards Route 50 Arlington Boulevard, a work crew takes away two left lanes. On the inner loop, right and center lanes are blocked from 123 and Tyson's up to the American Legion Bridge. You just get by single file to the left. I'm Robert Workman, your next traffic report in 10 minutes.
1: Now let's check that forecast as we roll into this Tuesday together with Veronica this morning.
16: Clear and comfortable. That's the conditions here early this morning. Quite comfy out there. For the afternoon, we're going to be mild and comfortable and under mostly sunny skies. Temperatures from the upper 40s to mid 50s go into a high temperature of around 80 degrees for the afternoon. Closer to 90 on Wednesday, mid 90s expected on Thursday. Then we'll fall back to the mid 80s on Friday. But that will come with some rain and thunderstorms, mainly on Thursday. I'm 7 News Chief Meteorologist Veronica Johnson in the First Alert Weather Center.
1: Right now, we are at 63 degrees outside the WTLP studios, 57, coolest spot. We're checking this time around Gaithersburg, 62 Arlington. You're waking up to 61 degrees in Lanham. For the time now on WTLP is 3:30.
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1: Good Tuesday morning, June 16th, 2026. Welcome in for the ride. Glad you're with us. I'm Dean Lane. Andrew Alsbrooks is our producer. Among the top stories we're following on WTOP for you this early morning. United States and Iran say this morning they have reached an initial agreement aimed at extending the fragile ceasefire and reopening of the Strait of Hormuz. That key waterway has been largely shut down, as we've reported, during the conflict, on and off anyway. The deal was signed electronically, but it will not take effect until a formal signing is expected on Friday at week's end in Geneva. Even then, officials say it could take weeks or even months for shipping and energy markets to stabilize. News Nation correspondent Robert Sherman is in Qatar.
2: Many more negotiations to be had, but without question, we are looking at the single largest diplomatic breakthrough between these two sides since the fighting started back in February, with the president making this announcement saying, quote, this great deal will bring peace and security to the whole region. Many presidents have tried to make peace with Iran and all have failed before me. The leaders of the region have, for the first time, found a president who can help them achieve real peace. The president saying the big change is going to be the reopening of the Strait of Hormuz, which he targeted for Friday. On that day, Iran will let its guard down and allow ships to flow, and the U.S. naval blockade will be lifted, according to the president there. That would be the first big development we would see on this frontier. In terms of how we got to this point, took a lot of diplomacy behind the scenes. Pakistan, the lead mediator, coming out saying that there are going to be more technical level talks taking place in the coming days. Qatar played a big role in closing any of those gaps. On Sunday, diplomatic sources have told us that a Qatari delegation traveled to Tehran in order to close the final gaps. But they said that there were some challenges that day, largely brought on by some of the escalations seen in the region, namely Israel carrying out strikes in the southern suburbs of Beirut after Hezbollah fired upon multiple northern Israeli communities throughout the preceding hours and the preceding days. Israel maintains their position that they have a right to defend themselves.
1: From Qatar, that is News Nation correspondent Robert Sherman reporting. Time now on WTLP 332.
6: I'm J.J. Green. The U.S. and Iran appear to have agreed on a framework designed to stop the fighting and create space for broader negotiations. The agreement was brokered with assistance from Pakistan and other regional actors and is expected to be formally signed in Switzerland later this week. President Trump announced the breakthrough before arriving in France for the G7 meeting today. We believe the key provisions include a 60-day ceasefire, reopening the Strait of Hormuz, removal of the U.S. naval blockade on Iranian ports, and a halt to military operations across multiple fronts, including Lebanon. Iran is expected to begin clearing mines and obstacles from Hormuz while pledging not to pursue nuclear weapons. But officials caution this is not a final peace treaty. It's a framework intended to stop the war while negotiators tackle some much harder issues ahead.
1: WTLP National Security Correspondent J.J. Green. It's 3:33. Good morning.
3: Who says there's no good news?
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4: 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It's your daily life.
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1: WTOP News Time, 3:34. President Trump is in France for a Group of Seven summit with key allies and amid rising tensions between the U.S. and European nations.
11: The big issue looming large over all of this is the war with Iran. This is the first time these G7 leaders are meeting since the start of the war. And the president had put a lot of pressure on these countries to get engaged militarily and also try to help reopen the Strait of Hormuz. But those countries rejected those calls. But there is still an agenda for the G7 summit. White House officials say the president is looking to talk to these leaders about investment partnerships between these countries. They're also looking to talk about economic growth and development, artificial intelligence, and immigration. Another big issue, though, for the European leaders here is, of course, the war in Ukraine. President Zelensky will be attending the G7 summit. He'll be joining the leaders for one session. It's not clear yet if he's going to meet one-on-one with President Trump, but they did have a phone call in the lead-up to the summit. And Zelensky said that they talked about how they could continue to pursue a peace deal and how the U.S. can still support Ukraine in those efforts to end that war.
1: That is ABC News White House correspondent Karen Travers. If you have been near the reflecting pool on the National Mall recently, you may have noticed it's looking a bit green, literally and figuratively. Just days after reopening, crews are working, we understand now, to remove algae that's apparently growing along the bottom of the pool. That issue comes after a $10 million renovation project that included repainting the base, what's been described as the color of American flag blue. WTOP's Alan Etter with more.
12: As you walk along the 2,000-foot-long reflecting pool between the Lincoln Memorial and Washington Monument, you notice the water is definitely green, not blue, which was the goal. The Interior Department says this is because of residual algae growing inside the feeder pipes that came out when they refilled it.
13: Last time I was here, it was full of Coke cans and bottles and trash.
12: Ryan is from South Carolina.
14: And came down to check it out.
13: As much as I'd like to see the bottom with the new stuff they laid down, like the truck liner stuff, this doesn't bother me. It's a lot cleaner.
12: They're using what's called a nano bubbler system that will cycle the water through and get rid of the algae. One station is set up on the west side of the pool, another one on the east side, and then you have crews of three going through manually straining the water and adding chemical treatments. At the reflecting pool, Alan Etter, WTOP News.
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15: No, we're talking about news, local news. If it happens in the DMV, we cover it.
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19: Police in Silver Spring are seeking information.
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1: Good Tuesday morning, June 16th. Thanks for taking the early morning ride with us. Glad you're in. 3:37 is the time. An update on traffic and weather a minute away. Meantime, if you're just joining us, a recap this morning as you rise with us on this Thursday, on this Tuesday morning, that is, of the top stories we're following for you this hour.
24: ABC News, I'm Stephanie Officer. President Trump has arrived in the French Alps for the G7 summit. ABC's Karen Travers in nearby Geneva says his arrival comes after announcing the tentative peace deal with Iran.
11: The president had put significant pressure on those G7 countries and European allies to get involved in the effort with the war against Iran and also to the effort to reopen the strait. But those countries rejected those calls from the president. The president will be coming to the region here to basically take a victory lap now to say that we got this deal and things are heading in the right direction to end the conflict.
24: The search is on for a missing woman in South Carolina, last seen at a Planet Fitness. Lexington Police Chief Terrence Green says 39-year-old Elena Catherine Moore was last seen Friday at the location at 560 Whiteford Way, heading toward a wooded area behind the Lowe's Home Improvement Store. She was wearing an olive green zip-up hoodie with black athletic pants. Officials say there is no known vehicle in Moore's possession, nor is it clear if she has her cell phone. This is ABC News.
1: 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Traffic and weather on the 8th. So a good Tuesday morning to Robert Workman with us in the WTOP Traffic Zone.
0: Good morning, Dean. Seeing a couple of highway crews getting the construction barrels out of the way now on the Beltway. Outer loop looks like your lanes are now open between Connecticut Avenue and 355. On the inner loop, they've still got a few more barrels to get out of the way in Tyson's from 123 heading up past the Dulles Toll Road. Stay over to the left for now, but it shouldn't be too much longer before all of your lanes are open. By the time you get to the Georgetown Pike on the way up towards the American Legion Bridge, all of your lanes are available. On the outer loop of the Beltway, still a couple of work zones. First, just south of the Legion Bridge with two right lanes blocked on the way down to the Dulles Toll Road. Then they're working along the left side between I-66 and Route 50 Arlington Boulevard. And we're about 20 minutes away from a scheduled draw span opening at the Woodrow Wilson Bridge. I'm Robert Workman, your next traffic report in 10 minutes.
1: 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Here now, 7 News First Alert Chief Meteorologist Veronica Johnson with a look at that forecast for this Tuesday.
16: Your Tuesday here will be a lot like Monday. And boy, didn't Monday feel great? Low humidity and what a pretty sky. Today, again, similar temperatures this morning, somewhere between 49 and 54 degrees. We'll get up to around 80 degrees this Tuesday afternoon. Wednesday, just shy of 90. And Thursday, around 95 degrees, your high temperature. Can't rule out an isolated shower or thunder shower on Wednesday, but the better chance of rain and storms will be on Thursday. I'm 7 News Chief Meteorologist Veronica Johnson in the First Alert Weather Center.
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28: The slowest traffic.
27: WTOP Traffic Updates every 10 minutes. 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
1: A small plane carrying skydivers crashed shortly after takeoff in Missouri, killing everyone on board this week. Investigators say the plane caught fire after impact, as we hear from ABC News correspondent Alex Stone.
33: A pilot and 11 skydivers on board a small plane were killed shortly after takeoff. Initial 911 calls reported the plane had crashed and burst into flames at Butler Memorial Airport, about an hour south of Kansas City. The plane was a Pacific Aerospace P-750, used primarily for skydiving and cargo flights. It can hold up to 17 skydivers. The private plane was operated for Skydive Kansas City. The Skydiving Center writing in a statement, "Our deepest sympathies are with the families, friends, and loved ones of all who were lost." Butler's airport is small. Skydiving is popular in the area. The skydiving season in Missouri usually begins in the spring and lasts until October. It's unclear why the plane crashed. The FAA and NTSB say they'll be investigating to figure out what happened on takeoff.
1: Talk politics, election 2026 on WTOP. The new era in city leadership could begin in the district as voters head to the polls today, this Tuesday, for the primary election. We'll be deciding the voters will, the races for delegate to Congress, several key D.C. council seats, and mayor.
2: With the mayor's race, of course, with the mayor not running again, the leading candidates are Janice Lewis-George and Kenya McDuffie. You also have other names that are familiar, Vincent Orange, a former council member, Renee Sampath, and Gary Goodweather among those on the ballot there. The delegate for Congress, the leading names there are Robert White and Brooke Pinto, both council members who are running to replace Eleanor Holmes Norton, who is not running again after decades in office.
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1: Well, we've heard this morning that President Trump's name is supposedly off the facade of the Kennedy Center. But how would we know? And this week could finally determine the fate of President Trump's wish for that so-called anti-weaponization fund and finalize that deal, too, that would compensate allies, we're told, who feel they were targeted unfairly by the Biden-era Justice Department. The acting attorney general has said the idea will not move forward, and they're done with it. But there hasn't been so much trust in the statement itself for some reason. Scott McFarland, WTOP contributor and chief Washington correspondent at Midas Touch, joins us to talk about this.
6: There's zero trust in it. So Alexandria federal judge Lonnie Brinkema has ordered the Department of Justice to put it in writing and to do so by Friday that the Department of Justice will not move forward with the anti-weaponization fund at all. The weekend has come and gone. Monday has begun. We're in the afternoon now, and they still haven't filed that paperwork. It should be a no-brainer. If they're not going to move forward with it, they can write that down for the court. So we'll wait to see how close they come to Friday. And if they equivocate at all, Sean and Kyle, do they change their story about where this fund goes?
7: So, Scott, the Trump administration did everything it could to keep the president's name on the facade of the Kennedy Center, but we're told it's down, although we don't really know. Are there still questions about what's next for the Performing Arts Center?
6: There's a bigger question still. I mean, there's this scaffolding and tarp that blocks the sign. Okay, make of that what you will. But the judge here in D.C. still has to decide whether the place can close as Trump has planned on July 4th. It's supposed to close until 2028, beginning next month. And the plaintiffs who sued over the sign have also sued over the closure, saying the closure was not approved properly by all who have to sign off on it. And the judge has somewhat left that up in the air. So I think over the next few weeks, you're going to hear a back and forth over two things. Will the Kennedy Center close? And if it remains open, will it actually function any shows? Will it hire anybody back that they've laid off or who quit? There's a big issue here economically and culturally for our area between now and July 4th.
8: Well, speaking of President Trump's pet projects, new problems now with a freshly painted reflecting pool.
6: It does look green. I mean, it's not ideal to have algae forming in the reflecting pool, and this is not the first occasion in which there's been algae in the reflecting pool, but they sure did make a big deal out of the more than $10 million spent to paint the blue to what the president characterized as U.S. flag blue. It looks more like an olive, if not fluorescent green right now. They're getting after it, trying to make some more repairs or more upgrades. But for now, it doesn't look great. And we're getting close to the July 4th, 250th celebration on the Mall.
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0: You're going to be traveling the Beltway south of town in the area around Oxon Hill and Alexandria. Keep in mind, we're less than 15 minutes away now from a scheduled draw span opening at the Woodrow Wilson Bridge, and this one will probably take 15 to 20 minutes to complete, so they'll stop all traffic in both directions on that stretch of 495. At the Chesapeake Bay Bridge, eastbound span remains closed for construction overnight, so one lane of traffic getting by in each direction, sharing the westbound span. They've wrapped up the road work on the outer loop of the Beltway between Connecticut Avenue and 355, and the VDOT crew is picking up the barrels now northbound on the inner loop, coming up from 123 past the Dulles Toll Road. 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Silver Diner, it's the diner food you love evolved for how you eat today. I'm Robert Workman, your next traffic report in 10 minutes.
16: Oh, it's going to be another beautiful Tuesday with low humidity. Now, this morning's temperatures are in the upper 40s to mid 50s. For the afternoon, will be around 80 degrees, but really pleasant from top to bottom today. On Wednesday, expect more clouds, partly sunny skies. Could be looking at an isolated shower, thunder shower. And we'll see temperatures closer to 90, and then between 90 and 97 degrees on Thursday. Hot, humid, with some afternoon, evening thunderstorms. Could be on the stronger or severe side. 7 News. Chief Meteorologist Veronica Johnson in the First Alert Weather Center.
1: Right now, we're at 61 degrees Reston, 60 Bethesda, 66 on the National Mall, 62 outside the WTOP studios. This check.
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13: News
12: happens
13: here.
1: Here at home, Montgomery County Fire and Rescue locally says a young man became separated apparently from his group while swimming over the weekend near Great Falls on Sunday is when it happened. And this morning he is now presumed dead. The search for his body continues, as we understand from authorities, as the incident prompts renewed warnings as well about the dangers of swimming in open water.
14: You're out in nature. It's the same reason we love going to parks or going on hikes.
15: Ultramarathon open water swimmer Katie Pumphrey has stroked in the waters of the Chesapeake Bay, Baltimore's Inner Harbor, and the English Channel. It's a lifelong love with lots of safety features. Want to freestyle open waters? She says,
14: swim only in designated swimming areas, never swim alone, or you're looking for an organized event.
15: Also, swimming in rivers are different from lakes, which are different from the ocean. The adjustment takes skill.
14: Does that body of water have currents? Does it have tidal changes? And a lot of that is, that's a lot to learn about open water.
15: Gigi Barnett, WTOP News.
1: Prediction market platforms are growing these days in popularity, letting users bet on just about anything, from predicting where Taylor Swift will get married to major sports outcomes. But new research suggests this week a small group of traders is taking home the vast minority of the profits. CBS News correspondent Jolene Kent takes a closer look at this for us.
17: Does the average trader, do they have a chance against traders like you?
18: None. Yeah, absolutely none.
17: Michael Boss, a full-time prediction markets trader, operates from his one-bedroom apartment in Portland, Oregon. His Kalshi profile shows he's won $1 million since he earnestly started trading just 4 months ago.
18: I do about close to 200 trades a minute, 24/7. So, yeah.
17: Are you trading right now as you talk to me?
18: Yeah.
17: How? Boss wrote an AI-powered computer program that trades on nearly every market. And since he says every millisecond counts, Boss trades off a server that is physically close to Kalshi's exchange.
18: I can get an order to the exchange in like 2.5 milliseconds. So people think they're fast because you're just clicking a button on your phone. I can promise you, you are not competitive enough.
17: So you're not
9: sitting in front of 25 TV screens watching every single NBA game or NHL game?
18: No, I think there's a big misconception that like traders are these people monitoring a bunch of things when in reality they're really just stats and programming nerds who are building software.
12: A recent study found the top 1% of traders on Polymarket captured more than 3/4 of all gains. There were more than twice as many losers than winners. Most of the typical prediction market users we spoke to had no idea they were going up against semi-professionals.
13: I feel like I'm betting against fans of like the other team.
12: Owen Larbalestier is a casual basketball bettor who said he breaks about even. We told him about Michael Boss.
9: He wrote a computer program that trades 200 trades a minute.
13: It sounds like I want to talk to this guy a little bit and learn how to do it myself. I think that that's great for him. But for me, I want my team to win. And so if they do, I get paid out a little bit as well.
12: Despite the long odds traders face, prediction markets have advertised the opposite, that winning is simple.
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21: For the first time in 7 years, the Nationals are 3 games over .500.
22: Swing, a line drive hammered left field side toward the corner. It's way back there. It's gone. A line drive, 3-run homer right down by the foul pole for Dylan Cruz. Nationals 7, Royals 3.
21: Dave Jagler on 1500 AM with the call of what ended up the margin of victory in a 7-3 win over the Kansas City Royals. The first run of that 5-run fifth inning was scored by Nassim Nunez, who finished 2-for-2 with a walk and 2 runs scored to reach base safely in his last 8 games, telling the Nationals radio network of his streak.
23: You know, it's just, I was just reps, to be honest, like getting comfortable being in the big leagues and believing in myself, believing in my work and everything everybody's telling me. So we'll just keep riding it.
21: Right into the 6:45 first pitch, scheduled to be thrown by Foster Griffin as the Nats look to clinch another series victory and a winning homestand. The World Cup had its first David and Goliath match. Cape Verde, an island nation off the African coast with a population of only about 500,000 people, played European champion Spain to a scoreless draw behind a solid defensive effort in front of 40-year-old goalkeeper Vozina, the oldest goalie to pitch a shutout in his World Cup debut. His Instagram account, by the way, went from 50,000 followers to more than 3 million even before the game went final. Uruguay and Saudi Arabia played to a 1-1 draw, as did Belgium and Egypt. Rob Woodfork, WTOP Sports.
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0: Dean, we're just moments away now from a scheduled draw span opening at the Wilson Bridge. They expect this one to take 15 to 20 minutes to complete. That'll stop all traffic on the Beltway between Alexandria and Oxon Hill. Southbound 395, overnight road work picked up from Glebe Road heading down towards Duke Street. So those lanes are all open. Still working southbound on 95 near 610 along the right side of the roadway. VDOT has almost got all the barrels out of the way on the inner loop of the Beltway going up through Tyson's past 123. Still want to stay out of that right lane as you head north of Route 7. The WTOP Traffic Center is presented by Window Nation. 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I'm Robert Workman, your next traffic report in 10 minutes.
1: Let's check that forecast Tuesday with Veronica this morning on WTOP.
16: Get ready for another gorgeous and comfortable day. This morning's temperatures somewhere between 49 and 54 degrees. We'll see temperatures this afternoon around 80 degrees with south to southeasterly breezes at about 5 miles per hour and low humidity. I'm 7 News Chief Meteorologist Veronica Johnson in the First Alert Weather Center.
1: Right now, we're at 62 degrees in our nation's capital, where the time is 3:59.
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1: It's Tuesday morning, primary Tuesday in D.C., June 16th. Welcome. I'm Dean Lane. Coming up this 4 a.m. hour on WTOP, Maryland's Democratic state legislators hatched a plan.
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5: It's an algae invasion at the reflecting pool, despite that multi-million-dollar renovation. I'm Alan Edder.
1: On Wall Street, a day of gains, kicking off your business week on Monday with the closing bell. The Dow finished up 468 points. The Nasdaq picked up 795. The S&P edged up 122. Good morning. Welcome in. Glad you're with us. 4 o'clock on WTOP.
7: From ABC News, I'm Stephanie Officer. President Trump made his grand entrance at the G7 summit in France Monday, touting his new agreement with Iran, though many questioned what differences were from the last agreement signed in 2015. ABC's Rachel Scott.
8: Iran already agreed not to possess nuclear weapons as part of its deal with the Obama administration, which President Trump tore up in his first term. Former President Obama speaking with ABC's Robin Roberts before the deal was announced.
20: You spent a lot of time during your pregnancy wrestling with the threat of a nuclear Iran. How do you think things are being handled right now there?
26: It is doubtful that any agreement that arises is going to be significantly different or a significant improvement from the deal that we had in the first place.
7: And with that news, gas prices have started to drop. But until the Strait of Hormuz is fully reopened again, some prices remain unpredictable. In Ohio, where gas hovers around $4.08 a gallon, Bryce Borton says he's now more considerate about using his car.
27: Say I do think about it before I take any superfluous trips or take any additional trips. You know, I do take gas into consideration as where I didn't used to.
7: In Wisconsin, Ridgeland Farms, the site of recent violent protests, announced they are closing and selling its remaining 475 beagles to Florida's Big Dog Ranch Rescue. Big Dog Ranch Rescue founder Lori Simmons says the remaining puppies will be released over the next 6 weeks.
28: They will be loved on, medically treated, spayed and neutered, learn to walk on a leash, and placed on a path to adoption in loving homes across this country.
7: The group bought about 1,500 of the farm's more than 2,000 beagles in April for an undisclosed price. Ridgeland Farms has asked the years-long harassment campaign targeting the research facility to stop. You're listening to ABC News.
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1: 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Good Tuesday morning. It is June 16th, 2026. Waking up to a clear sky, comfortable temps, 49 to 54. Later today, partly cloudy, not as humid, 77 to 81 for the high. We're at 62, having dropped a degree in the last few minutes here in our nation's capital. Welcome. Good morning to you. I'm Dean Lane. Topping the stories we're following locally this 4 a.m. hour on WTOP Tuesday. We begin with a push to redraw Maryland's congressional maps. We understand this morning it may be back on the table. The Baltimore Sun reports this week top Democratic leaders quietly develop plans for a possible mid-July next month special session to take up the issue of redistricting. So what would be the extent of the new proposals on the table? Manatella Ibrahim broke the story this week, joining WTOP with

0: area, such as geographic compactness. Stay tuned. WTOP at 4:05. Federal prosecutors are adding new criminal charges, we understand, this week in the collapse of the Key Bridge 2 years ago, a little more than 2 years ago, actually, in Baltimore, naming a crew member who was on board that night on the cargo ship, the Dolly, as it was known. The Banner reports the ship's chief engineer is accused of actually failing to report hazardous conditions to the Coast Guard before that crash.
1: These are additional criminal charges in addition to the ones we learned about a month ago. They were brought against one individual. He is the chief engineer of the Dolly, but it's a little unique. It's a deferred prosecution agreement. That means that if he follows certain terms outlined by the federal government, he might not face conviction. We don't know what those terms are, but it's a different mechanism than is typical. The first round of charges were brought against the company and against a shoreside superintendent, so a guy who worked for Synergy Marine based on land. This is the first crew member who's actually on the ship who has been charged in any way by the federal government.
0: On WTOP, that's Hayes Gardner, a reporter with the Banner. The charges come more than 2 years after the deadly collapse, which investigators say could have been prevented here with proper maintenance of the ship's equipment already on board. WTOP News Time, now 4:06. Talk politics on WTOP Election 2026. It is the election day in D.C., in case you didn't know that by now, with voters choosing candidates for mayor, delegate to Congress, and several council seats are up for grabs. It also marks a major change, heads up, from WTOP. For the first time, the city is using ranked choice voting in the district, allowing voters to rank up to five candidates in a race.
2: Candidates will be listed by row, rank will be listed by column. Now, you don't have to rank five candidates, but the ones you do rank should be in order, so your top candidate should be ranked first. Then you can move to the second column and rank your next preferred candidate, third, fourth, and so on. If you want to rank just one, stop after the first column. Just two or three, stop after the second or third column. Now, don't skip ranks. Don't rank your top candidate first and then the next candidate third. Do not rank two candidates the same, and do not rank the same candidate twice. Those are some of the common mistakes that the D.C. Board of Elections has warned against doing on your ballot.
0: WTOP's Thomas Robertson, Tuesday morning. Under ranked choice voting, a candidate, we understand, wins by earning more than 50% of the overall vote. If no one reaches that majority, then the candidate with the fewest first choice votes is completely eliminated, and those voters' next choices are counted instead. The process continues round by round like this, as we understand it, until one candidate reaches a majority. Still trying to decide, are you meantime who to vote for on this election Tuesday? WTOP did some research for you, asking candidates their thoughts on the most important issues facing D.C. right now. Check out their responses a click away at our website, WTOP.com. Good morning. Welcome in. Glad you're with us. 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
0: Traffic and weather on the Yates, and good morning to Robert Workman in the WTOP Traffic Center.
5: Good morning, Dean. All traffic held up at the Woodrow Wilson Bridge, what's supposed to be the last draw span opening of the early morning. We're about halfway through it. They think it'll take about 15 to 20 minutes. It started right at 4 o'clock. So holding up everybody between Oxon Hill and Alexandria. Southbound on 395, they've wrapped up the construction coming down from Glebe Road, so no worries there. Southbound on 95, still doing work in the right lane down near 610 as you head through Stafford County. Not much volume, though. Inner loop of the Beltway, VDOT's almost got all the road work out of the way as you come up past 123. I still see some barrels in the right lane on the outer loop. Still have two right lanes taken away between the GW Parkway and 193. They've started to pick those barrels up, and two left lanes are blocked further ahead on the outer loop as you head past 66 towards Arlington Boulevard. Selling your car? Watch out for fake payments, unsafe meetups, endless haggling, or you could just sell to Fitzgerald and know exactly who you're dealing with. 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I'm Robert Workman, your next traffic report in 10 minutes.
0: Now let's check that forecast with Veronica on this Tuesday morning. in the 4 a.m. hour for you.
4: Well, if you didn't yesterday, hopefully you can today. Get outdoors and seize the day. Boy, what a comfortable day this is going to be here for mid-June.

0: Temperatures this morning, somewhere between 49 and 54 degrees. The afternoon, between 77 and 81 degrees with mostly sunny skies. Now by Wednesday, partly sunny, will be just shy of 90 with a chance of an isolated shower, thundershower, and then mid-90s expected on Thursday with some afternoon and evening thunderstorms. I'm 7 News Chief Meteorologist Veronica Johnson in the First Alert Weather Center.
1: 61 Springfield, 59 Farragut Square. You're waking up to 58 degrees. In Laurel, 62 and holding outside the WTOP studios. 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Where, of course, we bring you money news at 10 and 40.
2: A new report from Zillow finds even starter homes are expensive in some places. A record 242 cities now have entry-level homes that cost $1 million or more. That includes four locations in our area. Zillow says those locations are Great Falls in Virginia and in Maryland, Chevy Chase View, Glen Echo, and Potomac. Netflix is leasing office space in the old Woody's building in downtown D.C. The Washington Business Journal says the streaming giant will do private screenings there. The blue chips would enjoy another record high Monday, their 16th of the year. The Dow up 468 points, the S&P adding 122, the NASDAQ jumping 795. John Werdock, WTOP News.
1: Our latest check of traffic and weather brought to you this time around in the 4 a.m. hour on your Tuesday morning here at WTOP. 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
1: The United States and Iran say this morning they have reached an apparent initial agreement aimed at extending the fragile ceasefire and reopening the Strait of Hormuz. That key waterway has been largely shut down, as we've reported, during this conflict. The deal was signed electronically, we're told, but it will not take effect officially until a formal signing expected Friday at the end of this week in Geneva. Even then, it could take weeks or months for shipping and energy markets to stabilize, officials say. Aaron David Miller, a Middle East analyst and a senior fellow at the Carnegie Endowment for International Peace, served as State Department negotiator on the Middle East in both Democratic and Republican presidential administrations, actually, joins us to give us his take.
16: The administration has not released this document, which frankly is very worrisome to me. The memorandum of understanding could easily become a memorandum of misunderstanding. But as it sits now, I think a couple things in the real world, as opposed to what would come later. The straits will be open gradually, although it's not clear what open means. Is it open under Iranian management? Are the Iranians going to demand some sort of sovereignty? They've foregone tolls, at least for the first 60 days, but I guarantee you they're not giving up complete control of the straits. And the naval blockade, which the U.S. military imposed, which has been quite effective, cost the Iranian regime, I think, $500 million a day, since 90% of their imports are seaborne. So that's two things that will actually happen in the real world that normal humans, like the three of us, would pay attention to and say, hey, you know, something actually has changed for the better. The rest of it is punted to what it promises to be excruciatingly difficult negotiations on highly enriched uranium, what to do about it, dilute it, destroy it, get it out of the country, what to do about sanctions relief, which the Iranians want, how about unfreezing their frozen assets. mutual security guarantees, what to do about the Iranian nuclear infrastructure. These are issues, every one of them has a level of detail and complexity that is going to drive, I'll speak from some experience now with negotiating with the Iranians, but on negotiations generally, going to drive American negotiators crazy. So the thought experiment, can you bridge the gaps on some of these issues in 60 days? That's the test here. And maybe yes on some, maybe no on others.
8: And also, apparently, Israel is not part of this deal. How much does its ongoing military campaign in Lebanon threaten the agreement?
16: Well, it's a problem. And the Iranians are using Lebanon to force Trump to hammer Netanyahu to start attacking Hezbollah. And the Iranians already, I think, have improved this memorandum of understanding by failing to strike Israel after the Israelis struck Hezbollah in the southern Beirut suburbs. They were going to strike. It might have undermined the whole thing. Trump apparently persuaded them not to, but it probably cost Trump something. We don't know what it is. Lebanon's going to be a problem. And the only solution right now is for the Iranians to restrain and constrain Hezbollah, and for the Americans basically to restrain and constrain Benjamin Netanyahu. He's looking for any excuse, any pretext, because any deal that we're going to sign with Iran is going to be a bad deal for Israel.
1: Bottom line, given your sense of having been through these kinds of negotiations for so long, at the end of 60 days, will there be a permanent end to the war?
16: No. And I think this is the other thing, guys. Thanks for raising this question. The only way to look at this is just as another round in a historic conflict now nearing a half a century between the Islamic Republic, brutal, repressive, authoritarian regime, and a series of Republican and Democratic administrations. This is that you got to stop talking about peace deals. This is not peace. It's not transformation. It's just another round. And until the regime changes, and I'm not arguing that we can do it, we can't do it, but until that regime changes, we're going to find ourselves in perpetual tensions and probably conflicts off and on with Tehran.
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17: Cross span opening at the Woodrow Wilson Bridge, holding up all traffic for about 20 minutes or so. Started right at 4 a.m. Should be wrapping up shortly, but they said they had as many as 9 vessels going through, so this one could take a little bit longer than it usually does on the Beltway between Oxon Hill and Alexandria. Maryland Beltway, we're okay around the outer loop towards Joint Base Andrews and continuing up to Northwest Stadium. Had a disabled vehicle on the inner loop of the Beltway at Route 5 Branch Avenue. That's been cleared out of the way. I'm Robert Workman. Your next traffic report in 10 minutes.
0: Clear and comfortable. That's the conditions here early this morning. Quite comfy out there. For the afternoon, we're going to be mild and comfortable and under mostly sunny skies. Temperatures from the upper 40s to mid 50s go into a high temperature of around 80 degrees for the afternoon. Closer to 90 on Wednesday, mid 90s expected on Thursday. Then we'll fall back to the mid 80s on Friday. But that will come with some rain and thunderstorms, mainly on Thursday. I'm 7 News Chief Meteorologist Veronica Johnson in the First Alert Weather Center.
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1: Let's talk money this morning. A new financial disclosure apparently shows President Donald Trump's investment accounts were highly active early this year. The filing indicates between $212 million and $695 million in trades during the first 3 months of 2026, including thousands of stock purchases as well as sales across more than 1,000 companies and funds. This morning, CBS News senior investigative reporter Michael Kaplan joins us on WTOP.
25: More than 3,600 trades over the past few weeks. These were trades that were listed in the president's latest financial disclosure form. It's really extraordinary for the sheer volume of the number of trades of individual companies. The amounts total somewhere between $200 million and $695 million worth of trades, and portfolios really active in some of the major technology stocks. Apple, Oracle, Amazon, Microsoft are among the most bought and sold securities. Investment managers we spoke with were still sort of guessing at the overall investment strategy. But one theory that was floated to us was something called tax loss harvesting, which is basically a trendy strategy among high net worth individuals to mitigate a long-term tax bill. The Trump Organization told us that the president has no visibility into these accounts, that these trades are being made by independent third-party investment managers. But there are some interesting timing things. For example, in the first week of January, the president's accounts traded almost $1 million worth of NVIDIA stock. A week later, the federal government pursued policies to loosen export controls that would allow the company to sell its prized AI chips in Asia. There are stock trades around Palantir that are interesting. Before the president touted that company, even mentioning the stock ticker of the company on his Truth Social account, drug maker Eli Lilly. The accounts purchased a number of stocks. At the same time, the president was pursuing policies that made it easier to obtain GLP-1s.
1: On WTOP, that's CBS News senior investigative reporter Michael Kaplan. Taking you out west now this morning, on WTOP, California Governor Gavin Newsom says this week the Justice Department is apparently investigating him and his wife.
26: Newsom is accusing the Trump administration of targeting him for political purposes as he weighs a presidential bid. Newsom says in a video posted on X that in recent days, federal agents have knocked on the doors of his friends and former employees and have asked for records. In the video, Newsom tells his wife that he loves her.
27: You have not earned a single one of the indignities that he's trying to inflict on you and our children.
26: Newsom also has a message for President Donald Trump.
27: Mr. President, come after me. I'm not going anywhere. And the country is watching.
26: A person familiar with the matter confirmed that there are multiple federal investigations into people around Newsom, including one related to his wife's taxes. I'm Lisa Dwyer.
1: Rescue crews here at home are still searching for a man who went missing in the Potomac River over the weekend on Sunday. He's now presumed dead this morning. This case comes as open water swimming grows in popularity these days and highlights some very important safety tips here to keep in mind before you head in.
28: Swimming in open water, there's a certain magic to it.
29: But ultramarathon open water swimmer Katie Pumphrey says swimming in lakes, rivers, and bays can turn deadly fast. While most people follow the number one rule to swim in groups, what they don't know is
28: lakes have very different challenges that rivers have, right, versus oceans. So it's not just what the weather is doing with wind and rain, but also does that body of water have currents? Does it have tidal changes?
29: She says, know before you go. Here's something else.
28: I really very strongly suggest that people swim only in designated swimming areas, you know, or you're looking for an organized event.
29: Gigi Barnett, WTOP News.
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3: It was a beautiful night for baseball at Nationals Park, especially if you're a long-suffering Nats fan.
4: Swing a chopping ground ball, two hopper to third. Meade has it moving, and he throws on to first in time, and the Nationals win it 7-3. For the first time since the final day of the 2019 season, the Nationals are three games over the 500 mark. They are 38-35. They've won three in a row on this homestand. A five-run fifth inning, capped by a three-run Dylan Cruz homer, makes this a Nationals winner tonight in Game 1 against Kansas City.
3: And that is Dave Jagler with a final call on 1500 AM, as that big fifth inning came a little too late for Andrew Alvarez in his strong four-inning starts. But Brad Lord, now 5-0 thanks to his so-so three innings of relief. About a month from the MLB All-Star Game, C.J. Abrams is the leading vote-getter at shortstop in the first round of voting, with James Wood coming in seventh among outfielders. Speaking of young stars, the Wizards' selection with the number one overall pick next week has come into question with reports that Kansas sharpshooter Darren Peterson's pre-draft visit with Washington will be his only one, as he's reportedly confident he'll be the top pick over A.J. DeBonta. In one of the most shocking results in World Cup history, ultimate underdog Cape Verde, the second smallest nation by population to qualify for a World Cup in its first ever appearance, taking tournament favorite Spain to a scoreless draw despite the European champion sporting minus 1,200 odds to win. Rob Woodfork, WTOP Sports.
5: All right, thank you, Rob, as always. The United States and Iran say there's an initial agreement to go back to that ceasefire. Fragile though it may be, we'll update you on that after traffic and weather on WTOP. It's 427, an update on traffic and weather. That's next, a minute away.
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17: Traffic moving again at the Woodrow Wilson Bridge after a draw span opening that took a little over 20 minutes to complete right at the top of the hour. You'll still see some brake lights in Oxon Hill on the inner loop of the Beltway and on the outer loop coming past Route 1 in Alexandria. Starting to pick up the construction barrels southbound on I-95 down near 610. Garrisonville Road, that's still along the right side of the roadway. Northbound 95, A-OK. All of your lanes open across the Purple Heart Bridge on the way to Springfield. On the outer loop just south of the American Legion Bridge, your lanes are open until you get down near I-66. They still have a little bit of work to get out of the left lane there, headed for Arlington Boulevard. I'm Robert Workman, your next traffic report in 10 minutes.
5: Let's check that forecast now with Veronica this morning on WTOP. See what it's going to be like on this Tuesday.
0: Clear and comfortable. That's the conditions here early this morning. Quite comfy out there. For the afternoon, we're going to be mild and comfortable and under mostly sunny skies. Temperatures from the upper 40s to mid 50s go into a high temperature of around 80 degrees for the afternoon. Closer to 90 on Wednesday, mid 90s expected on Thursday. Then we'll fall back to the mid 80s on Friday. But that will come with some rain and thunderstorms, mainly on Thursday. I'm 7 News Chief Meteorologist Veronica Johnson in the First Alert Weather Center.
5: 58 degrees to Pond Circle, 52 Germantown, 62 Annandale, 61 outside the WTOP studios this check.
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5: Good Tuesday morning, June 16th, 2026. Welcome in for the ride. Glad you're with us. I'm Dean Lane. Andrew Alsbrooks is our producer. Topping the stories we're following for you this morning, this half hour on WTOP. We begin with the latest on the United States and Iran and that war. They say this morning together, there's initial agreements on the table at extending the fragile ceasefire and then reopening the Strait of Hormuz. The key waterway that we've been reporting on largely shut down more often than not during the conflict over the last better than 2 months. The deal was signed electronically, we're told, but it will not take effect until a formal signing expected Friday by week's end in Geneva. Even then, it could take weeks or months for shipping and energy markets, according to officials, to stabilize. CBS News senior foreign correspondent MTS Tayyab.
12: This really could prove to be the most significant diplomatic breakthrough in the Middle East in years. The United States and Iran have agreed to end months of conflict, creating a pathway towards a broader agreement over Iran's nuclear program. Now, the deal calls for Iran to reopen the Strait of Hormuz, one of the world's most important energy and shipping routes, while the United States is expected to ease some economic pressure on Tehran and extend a ceasefire that has largely held since April. Even as the deal was being finalized, Israeli strikes in Lebanon underscored just how fragile this moment remains. Both sides will no doubt be claiming a diplomatic victory. The real test will be whether this agreement can survive the mistrust and violence that have derailed previous attempts at peace. Notably, the U.S. isn't negotiating directly with Iran's new supreme leader, Mujtaba Khamenei, who hasn't been seen or heard from since being appointed. The talks have been conducted through senior Iranian officials with Pakistan and more recently Qatar helping to mediate. Ultimately, though, any agreement still requires Mujtaba's blessing. So while a memorandum may be signed, the real question is whether the Iranian leadership will remain committed once the harder negotiations begin.
5: CBS News senior foreign correspondent MTS Tayyab. WTOP at 4:33.
13: I'm JJ Green. While Tehran reportedly agrees to not pursue nuclear weapons, questions surrounding its stockpile of enriched uranium, future enrichment activities, inspections, verification mechanisms, and sanctions relief, they all remain unsettled. That is the central issue that drove this conflict. Those issues have been pushed into further negotiations. In other words, Washington and Tehran have agreed to stop shooting first and negotiate later. There are other major gaps as well. Israel is not a signatory to this agreement and remains skeptical of any arrangement that leaves Iran's nuclear infrastructure intact. Hezbollah is not directly covered by this deal. And there are still unanswered questions about who will enforce compliance if either side believes the agreement has been violated.
5: WTOP National Security Correspondent J.J. Green, where the time now is 4:34. We've been seeing gas prices, meantime, climb during the conflict with Iran. Now that things may be stabilizing, are drivers seeing any relief yet at the pump? ABC News correspondent Elizabeth Schulze this morning.
14: Oil prices are sharply lower on news of that deal to reopen shipping through the Strait of Hormuz, and already we are seeing some relief here at the gas pump. The national average for a gallon of regular gas, now $3.99. It's the first time it's been below $4 since April. In about half of all states, mostly in the South and in the Midwest, gas is already below that $4 marker. So for perspective, the cost to fill up a mid-sized SUV SUV like a Toyota Highlander, on average now $72. 1 month ago, it was $81, but before the war, it was $53. So we are still above that pre-war level. We have seen the U.S. and other countries dip into their oil stockpiles to try to alleviate prices. And the U.S. Strategic Petroleum Reserve is actually now on track to reach its lowest level since 1983. It will take months to replenish those reserves. So the key for gas prices from here is how quickly we actually start to see tankers moving through the strait. If there are no clear signs that that oil is coming back onto the market, we could still see gas prices go up again this summer.
5: ABC News correspondent Elizabeth Schulze this morning. Now to politics, election 2026 on WTOP. Today, as we've been telling you, is primary election Tuesday in D.C. with open seats in the mayor's office and the delegate to Congress is at stake, along with several key D.C. council seats that are up for grabs. But don't expect quick results. For the first time, heads up, here at WTOP, D.C. is using what is known now as ranked choice voting, allowing voters to rank up to five candidates in order of preference between the new system and the time needed to process mail in the mail-in ballots. The D.C. Board of Elections says final results may not come until June 26th or even later. Now, polls open at 7 this morning in the D.C. area, starting with WTOP through a stay with WTOP throughout the day, of course, your election station for the latest on voting and the results as they come in. WTOP News Time, now 4:36. A coalition of local preservation and cultural groups is suing the Trump administration over a plan to build a large statue garden on federal parkland here in the district.
2: The groups argue that the plan to put 250 life-sized statues of great Americans into West Potomac Park, which houses memorials for Korean War veterans, Martin Luther King Jr., and Franklin Delano Roosevelt, should be stopped unless the president has authorization from Congress. They accuse Trump of turning the park into his, quote, personal sandbox, and claim the massive project violates a series of laws governing the park. A spokesperson for the Department of the Interior said the lawsuit was, quote, beyond comprehension. Peter Haralambos, ABC News.
5: That Tuesday morning, June 16th. Thanks for taking the 4 a.m. hour ride with us this early morning. It's 4:37. An update on traffic and weather coming up in just 1 minute on WTOP.
15: ABC News, I'm Stephanie Officer. President Trump made his grand entrance at the G7 summit in France Monday, touting his new agreement with Iran, though some questions surrounding the details still remain. ABC's Rachel Scott is in Geneva.
16: The deal is still under wraps, the U.S. and Iran giving conflicting versions of what's in it. Both agree the U.S. will lift its blockade of Iranian ports, and Iran will reopen the Strait of Hormuz, which it closed when President Trump launched the war. The fate of Iran's nuclear program, the reason the U.S. went to war in the first place, will be addressed in another 60-day period of talks.
15: Speaking to ABC News, President John F. Kennedy's grandson and New York State Senate candidate Jack Schlossberg spoke on his ongoing candidacy, including criticisms the 33-year-old is too young to hold public office, a sentiment he says he's seeking to change.
19: People always talk about how young people should get involved in politics until somebody steps up and does, and then they use experience as a cudgel to say, you're not ready, wait in line.
15: This is ABC News.
5: Good Tuesday morning, June 16th. Glad you're with us. 4:38 the time on WTOP. Traffic and weather are the 8s, and good morning to Robert Workman in the WTOP Traffic Center with us this morning.
17: Good morning, Dean. Getting back to normal now at the Wilson Bridge after the draw span opening that took a little over 20 minutes to, well, had to let 9 vessels go through, so do the math. That's more than 2 minutes a vessel. It's a little slow still on the Oxon Hill side. Interloop coming over from 210 towards 295, but once you're on the bridge, it looks like you're A-OK through Alexandria, and the outer loop is already clearing out. Still have one VDOT truck on the outer loop of the Beltway between I-66 and Route 50 Arlington Boulevard in the left lane, but everything else has been moved out of the way, and they've wrapped up all the other construction in Tysons and also in McLean and also on southbound I-95. Those lanes are open heading down towards 610 as well. I'm Robert Workman, your next traffic report in 10 minutes.
5: Now we take you over to the P.J. 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Here now, 7 News First Alert Chief Meteorologist Veronica Johnson with a look at the forecast for this Tuesday. not too bad, at least started off.
0: Your Tuesday here will be a lot like Monday. And boy, didn't Monday feel great? Low humidity and what a pretty sky. Today, again, similar temperatures this morning, somewhere between 49 and 54 degrees. We'll get up to around 80 degrees this Tuesday afternoon. Wednesday, just shy of 90. And Thursday, around 95 degrees, your high temperature. Can't rule out an isolated shower or thunder shower on Wednesday, but the better chance of rain and storms will be on Thursday. I'm 7 News Chief Meteorologist Veronica Johnson in the First Alert Weather Center.
5: We're at 58 degrees Pont Circle, 51 Germantown, 51 Annandale, 61 outside the WTOP studios. Weather time now is 4:40 on WTOPO. WTOP at 4:40, an update now on the money situation as we roll into this Tuesday together this morning.
1: A new report from Zillow finds even starter homes are expensive in some places. A record 242 cities now have entry-level homes that cost $1 million or more. That includes four locations in our area. Zillow says those locations are Great Falls in Virginia and in Maryland, Chevy Chase View, Glen Echo, and Potomac. Netflix is leasing office space in the old Woody's building in downtown D.C. The Washington Business Journal says the streaming giant will do private screenings there. The blue chips would enjoy another record high Monday, their 16th of the year. The Dow up 468 points, the S&P adding 122, the Nasdaq jumping 795. John Werdock, WTOP News.
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26: here.
5: There are apparently new concerns this week about a sewer line in Montgomery County. The Potomac Interceptor, the failure back in January, you remember, spilled at that time about 240 million gallons of sewage in the Potomac River, but it did not affect local drinking water at the time because it happened downstream from the intake point, is what we're told. Now crews are focused on another section of that pipeline. WTOP's Neil Augenstein tells us that emergency repairs are now underway.
27: Here near Lock 22, crews are using heavy machinery to lay out what will be a temporary overground bypass for the Potomac Interceptor sewer line. DC Water has to replace 1,700 feet of the line because their inspections found the pipe was deteriorating. There's a lot of corrosion and exposed rebar inside the pipe. And this area is upstream of the drinking water intakes for Maryland, DC, and Arlington. Today, people are walking and biking along the canal. At this point, the work is a good distance from the gravel where people use the CNO. This work is expected to last through September. On the CNO Canal in Potomac, Neil Augenstein, WTOP News.
5: Now we turn to something completely delicious, if you will. A local chef has been chosen as the top of her fields in the country. WTOP's Michelle Murillo has more on that for us.
28: If the Oscars are Hollywood's biggest night, the James Beard Awards are that moment for food, and the DMV made a showing at this year's award show.
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23: News happens here.
5: Here at home, Maryland's effort to redraw its congressional map could be getting new momentum, we understand this week. The Baltimore Sun reports on this issue that top Democratic leaders quietly develop plans for a possible mid-July next month special session to take up redistricting as part of the order. Baltimore Sun reporter Mentalia Ibrahim telling WTOP with more information on the proposal and what this could be up for consideration, how this is going to look in the end.
30: Yeah, so we are being told that there would be a referendum for a constitutional amendment that would be put on the ballots for folks in November, should it pass through both chambers with a 3/5 vote. We don't know the exact language right now that will be up on that referendum. It seems to us like that language is still being developed and it'll be a little different from what we've seen in the past year in the legislation that has come out of the past legislative session, but we'll just have to see what that official language looks like. But the constitutional amendment would basically be kind of reversing that Battaglia ruling that we've seen them repeatedly talk about over the course of this year.
8: Redistricting for Maryland Democrats, it's been an on-again, off-again relationship that we have seen play out in recent months. Does it look like this is actually going to happen here?
30: So that is still very up for debate because the special session would be happening during the summer. It is still unclear if the Democrats will get the necessary votes, even with Senate President Bill Ferguson having flipped on his stance about not pushing for redistricting. Even if they do hold the special session, it's unclear if people have summer plans that they can't cancel or if Democrats will hold up their end of the bargain of pushing for redistricting, because after all, they do need a 3/5 vote. And it sounds like to us at the Baltimore Sun, like the Senate Democrats are feeling confident, but they're still trying to figure out a date that works best for all of them.
8: We have heard Governor Wes Moore talk about this with passion, saying he wants Democratic lawmakers in the state to follow through with this and eliminate the one single Republican U.S. House member. So Senate President Bill Ferguson in Maryland's legislature had been highly skeptical of that. He seemed to have been like the Democratic roadblock in the efforts to get this done. What has changed? It seems like he has changed his tune on this.
30: Yeah, so it sounds like that VRA, the Voting Rights Act ruling in Louisiana in the Supreme Court, is really the catalyst for his change of heart. We have talked to a lot of legal and political analysts that have said that it sounds like it, on Ferguson's part, might possibly be him changing his mind because his constituents wanted him to, and there's a primary obviously coming up, an election coming up shortly after that. So whether it truly is because of the Supreme Court ruling or if it's a little bit of political posturing or a little bit of both, still up for debate.
5: On WTOP, Baltimore Sun reporter Natalia Ibrahim talking there with our Nick Iannelli. 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
17: Looking good south on 270 through Gaithersburg and Rockville down to the Lane Divide. Outer loop of the Beltway moving well through College Park and Silver Spring. Southbound I-95 and the BWD Parkway. A-OK from 198 and Laurel down towards the Beltway. Things clearing out on the inner loop of the Beltway across the Wilson Bridge after the draw span opening that finished up 20, 25 minutes or so ago. Still going to see a little bit of early congestion through Oxon Hill as you head past 295 on the inner loop. Outer loop looks okay coming over from Alexandria towards the Maryland shoreline. North on I-95 and east on I-66 heading in towards the Virginia Beltway. All of your lanes are open. I'm Robert Workman, your next traffic report in 10 minutes.
0: Your Tuesday here will be a lot like Monday. And boy, didn't Monday feel great? Low humidity and what a pretty sky. Today, again, similar temperatures this morning, somewhere between 49 and 54 degrees. We'll get up to around 80 degrees this Tuesday afternoon. Wednesday, just shy of 90. And Thursday, around 95 degrees, your high temperature. Can't rule out an isolated shower or thundershower on Wednesday, but the better chance of rain and storms will be on Thursday. I'm 7 News Chief Meteorologist Veronica Johnson in the First Alert Weather Center.
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5: Locally, if you live in Montgomery County near the Muddy Branch watershed, there is advisories out this morning that you should pay attention to, we're told. WTOP's Mike Marilla reports it has to do with forever chemicals being found in some waterways in that specific area.
14: While your tap water is safe, high levels of PFAS were found in a stormwater pond in nearby stream near Great Seneca Highway and Key West Avenue. That's in the Rockville-Gaithersburg area. That is leading to an advisory to stay out of the impacted waterways. Jennifer Macedoni with the Department of Environmental Protection for the county says testing points to an area near a former county site where firefighters trained.
16: In an area on and adjacent to the site of the county's former public safety training facility.
14: Officials say those chemicals may be tied to firefighting foam used there for decades. County Executive Mark Elrich says they're taking it seriously.
18: We're going door to door, notifying residents and businesses near the area where we find the highest sample results.
14: They say the biggest concern with these forever chemicals is long-term exposure, not an occasional encounter with the water. In Rockville, Mike Marillo, WTOP News.
5: The county is still deciding this week what next steps to take and is providing you a chance to ask your questions at Defeef Elementary School on Wednesday at 7 p.m. A new study on another front is taking a closer look this week at how Americans view federal workers these days and the cuts made by the Trump administration over the past year. WTOP's Annalisa Gale breaks down the findings this morning.
19: The Partnership for Public Service is an organization that tries to help the federal government be more effective. This year, more people say that the government is wasteful than last year.
26: Paul Hitlin is the senior research manager for the nonprofit Partnership for Public Service. He says 52% of participants in a recent survey opposed the Trump administration's changes to the federal government, and 39% were in support, and they cited several factors.
19: At the time of the survey, there was also a partial government shutdown of the Department of Homeland Security, so TSA lines were a concern.
26: The margin of error among the 1,000 Americans was plus or minus roughly 3%. And while Americans polled expressed some concerns, some say they are remaining optimistic.
19: 75% of the people who support the Trump administration's changes say that they believe the American taxpayer is going to see some savings.
26: Annalisa Gale, WTOP News.
5: We could learn more this week, we're told, about the future of the so-called anti-weaponization fund we've been talking about in the last few weeks. The Trump administration proposing the nearly $1.8 billion fund to compensate allies who say they were targeted by the Justice Department during the Biden administration unfairly. Earlier this month, Acting Attorney General Todd Blanche said the plan would not move forward. But a federal judge now has signaled skepticism about that claim, raising questions this week about whether or not the proposal could still be in play.
31: Alexandria Federal Judge Lonnie Brinkema has ordered the Department of Justice to put it in writing and to do so by Friday that the Department of Justice will not move forward with the anti-weaponization fund at all. The weekend has come and gone. They still haven't filed that paperwork. It should be a no-brainer. If they're not going to move forward with it, they can write that down for the court. So we'll wait to see how close they come to Friday. And if they equivocate at all, do they change their story about where this fund goes?
5: That's Scott McFarland, WTOP contributor and chief Washington correspondent at Midas Touch. Boston police arrested a 14-year-old after stealing from a lemonade stand. Authorities are still searching for an 11-year-old accomplice. Fox correspondent Christina Coleman with more on that.
1: Police released surveillance video of the two suspects in this case. The 14-year-old is now facing multiple firearm-related charges, including two counts of armed robbery. Police say the thieves passed by two kids working at the lemonade stand several times and asked if they accepted Apple Pay before stealing their box of cash. Take a listen to the victim's father.
4: They seen my 11-year-old daughter and 12-year-old son, and they basically went up to them. They seen their little lockbox that had their money in it, and they said, we're going to take this. And as they said that, they were also flashing the gun that they had at their waistband.
5: Officers say the teen will be treated as a juvenile delinquent in this case, arraigned in Boston Juvenile Court. 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
13: For the first time in 7 years, the Nationals are three games over 500.
15: Swing, a line drive hammered, left field side, toward the corner, it's way back there, it's gone! A line drive, three-run homer, right down by the foul pole for Dylan Cruz. Nationals 7, Royals 3.
13: Dave Jagler on 1500 AM with the call of what ended up the margin of victory in a 7-3 win over the Kansas City Royals. The first run of that five-run fifth inning was scored by Nassim Nunez, who finished 2-for-2 with a walk and two runs scored to reach base safely in his last 8 games, telling the Nationals radio network of his streak.
20: You know, it's just, I was just reps, to be honest, like getting comfortable being in the big leagues and believing in myself, believing in my work and everything everybody's telling me. So we'll just keep riding it.
13: Right into the 6:45 first pitch, scheduled to be thrown by Foster Griffin as the Nats look to clinch another series victory and a winning homestand. The World Cup had its first David and Goliath match. Cape Verde, an island nation off the African coast with a population of only about 500,000 people, played European champion Spain to a scoreless draw behind a solid defensive effort in front of 40-year-old goalkeeper Vozina, the oldest goalie to pitch a shutout in his World Cup debut. His Instagram account, by the way, went from 50,000 followers to more than 3 million even before the game went final. Uruguay and Saudi Arabia played to a 1-1 draw, as did Belgium and Egypt. Rob Woodfork, WTOP Sports.
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5: 4:58 on your Tuesday morning to Robert Workman in the WTOP Traffic Center.
0: Dean, got a little bit of slow traffic on the outer loop of the Beltway between Georgia Avenue and the Mormon Temple. Looks like it's highway crews picking up the last of the signs that warned about overnight construction overnight. They may be poking out a little bit into the right lane. Be careful through there. It's an abrupt slowdown. 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I'm Robert Workman, your next traffic report in 10 minutes.
2: Temperatures early this Tuesday morning, somewhere between 49 and 54 degrees. Expect afternoon temperatures between 77 and 81 degrees. Once again, another pleasant day with low humidity and lots of sunshine. By tomorrow, higher humidity and temperatures. I'm 7 News Chief Meteorologist Veronica Johnson in the First Alert Weather Center.
5: Right now, we're at 61 degrees in Washington at 4:59. 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
11: ABC News. I'm Sherry Preston. A deadly crash in the desert.

0: desert of Southern California, and now investigators are trying to figure out why it happened. Eight people were killed when a B-52 bomber hit the ground just after takeoff at Edwards Air Force Base.
1: Thick smoke seen miles away. Crews rushing to the scene, fighting the flames. Colonel James Hayes says the eight on board were a mixed crew of military and civilians.
2: It was deemed that this was an unrecoverable crash and unsurvivable.
1: The names of all victims are being withheld until their families have been notified.
2: Edwards Air Force Base experienced a horrible tragedy, and we lost eight great Americans.
1: Boeing said two of its employees were on board.
0: That's ABC's Sophie Flay. President Trump is in the French Alps right now, sitting down with world leaders at the G7 summit. He is there after announcing that peace deal with Iran. But ABC's Karen Travers, who's traveling with him, says we don't know much about the details.
3: The president said it would be released maybe at the end of the week, but a senior administration official had told us it would likely come in 24 to 48 hours. The president called it a very powerful document and said he wants it to be released. But that's the big thing. Like, we don't know exactly what is in it. We just know what the administration has said and some of the things that the Iranians have been pushing for up until this point.
0: Now, this morning, Iran's top diplomat said the end of the war with the U.S. also means the end of Israel's attacks on Lebanon, but Israel's prime minister says his troops are staying put. A Florida couple now says they will keep custody of their six-month-old after an IVF mix-up led them to giving birth to someone else's baby. ABC's Lana Moise.
4: According to court documents, Tiffany Score and Stephen Mills will keep permanent custody of their daughter Shay after reaching an agreement with the baby's biological parents. The couple discovering they weren't genetically related to Shay after giving birth to the little girl, who is not white.
0: The couple is suing the clinic and the doctor. You're listening to ABC News.
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0: A whole lot of beagles are getting new homes. Months after demonstrations at Ridgeland Farms in Wisconsin, which bred the dogs for lab tests, the facility is now closing down. Its 475 remaining dogs are going to a rescue group headed by Lori Simmons.
7: They will be loved on, medically treated, spayed and neutered, learn to walk on a leash, and placed on a path to adoption in loving homes across this country.
0: There's a scary new trend around the world, more violence at schools. New research shows attacks on schools, students, and teachers jumped 40% in 2024 and 2025. That's the largest jump in over a decade. More than 10,000 kids and educators were killed or hurt. California's governor says his family is being targeted by federal investigators. Gavin Newsom claims it's over his criticism of President Trump. Here's ABC's Alex Mallon.
8: Now, it's really unclear from his statement what these particular investigations entail. We are told from sources, however, that at least one of these investigations is examining his wife's taxes. And we understand this investigation is being run out of the U.S. Attorney's Office for the Eastern District of California. That covers Sacramento, obviously, where the Capitol and his office is located.
0: One of the biggest car companies could be getting into the weapons business. Wall Street Journal reporting GM is in talks with Lockheed Martin about making parts for some of its weapons. I'm Sherry Preston, ABC News.
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2: This is America in the Morning from Westwood One. Good morning, I'm John Trout. It's Tuesday, June 16th, 2026. Here's what's coming up on America in the Morning.
3: The Trump administration touts the preliminary peace agreement with Iran, with skeptics waiting to see the details. I'm John Stolness in Washington.
4: California Governor Gavin Newsom says that the Justice Department is investigating him and his wife. I'm Lisa Dwyer.
5: A deadly crash in California involving a B-52 bomber.
6: Edwards Air Force Base experienced a horrible tragedy.
5: I'm Clayton Neville.
7: A plane taking people up to skydive plunged into a field and was engulfed in flames. I'm Haya Pujwani.
8: On Wall Street, stocks rallied on a diplomatic breakthrough with Iran, and oil prices plunged yesterday. I'm Jessica Ettinger.
9: Amid news of a tentative deal between the U.S. and Iran, questions remain about when a fifth of the world's crude oil will start flowing again. I'm Jennifer King.
2: All ahead on America in the Morning. It's 7 after. Vice President J.D. Vance led a Trump administration media blitz in an effort to convince the American people the memorandum of understanding between the U.S. and Iran will be good for everyone. But skeptics aren't so sure. John Stolness has more from Washington.
3: The language and details of what the two sides agreed to over the weekend has still not been made public, although Vice President Vance did try to provide some details in multiple media appearances throughout the day. On Fox News with Sean Hannity, he was asked about Iran's uranium enrichment program.
10: And they're agreeing never to enrich.
11: They're agreeing right now to eliminate the enriched stockpile. And if they don't get to a point where they agree to stop enriching, then they don't get the other benefits of the bargain.
3: Vance says news reports indicating the deal included $300 billion in taxpayer money that would go to Iran to help them rebuild from the war damage is not true.
11: They never get a dime of American taxpayer money, ever. Full stop. Not even close.
3: Many of the details could be revealed on Friday when Vance, President Trump's son-in-law Jared Kushner, and Special Envoy Steve Witkoff are expected to be in Geneva for the signing. The opening of the Strait of Hormuz has been the primary focus. But Democratic Senator Mark Kelly tells CNN he thinks the White House is hiding the memorandum of understanding.
12: I think they think the criticism is going to be more severe if people see it. I think that's why they haven't released it, and that's why the president tweets about it. Hey, for anybody to seriously evaluate this thing, especially me in the United States Senate on the Armed Services and the Intelligence Committee, I got to see something that isn't a tweet.
3: Israel's ongoing war with Lebanon could also upset the peace agreement. Both the U.S. and Iran indicated Israel would need to stop their offensive against Hezbollah. But on Monday, Prime Minister Benjamin Netanyahu pushed back, saying he will not comply with Trump's peace deal and will strike Lebanon whenever he deems it necessary. While the president's stated goal in February of toppling the government, eliminating its ability to pursue a nuclear weapon, and destroying Iran's military may not have been accomplished, Vance tells CNN much has.
11: There is a really big opportunity for the Iranians, but they only get the benefit of that opportunity if they do the things they promise they're going to do.
3: John Stolness, Washington.
2: An extraordinary statement by California Governor Gavin Newsom saying he and his wife are being investigated by the Justice Department, claiming in a video that it's under orders from President Trump because he's considering running for president in 2028. Correspondent Lisa Dwyer reports Newsom called the DOJ action an investigation in search of a crime.
13: In recent days, federal agents have knocked on the doors of family, friends, and former employees. Not because they found a crime, because they're simply trying to find one.
4: California Governor Gavin Newsom, who is a Democrat, says that the Justice Department is investigating him and his wife. Newsom is accusing the Trump administration of targeting him for political purposes as he weighs a presidential bid.
13: They're demanding records. They're abusing the grand jury process, digging through years and years of random documents. Donald Trump isn't just coming after me because of my mean tweets. He's coming after me because I'm considering running for president.
4: Newsom says in a video posted on X that in recent days, federal agents have knocked on the doors of his friends and former employees and have asked for records.
13: He hates that I've consistently called him out over and over again for his lies and deceit. Donald Trump.

0: Trump is simply the most corrupt president in American history.
1: In the video, Newsom tells his wife that he loves her.
0: You have not earned a single one of the indignities that he's trying to inflict on you and our children.
1: Newsom also has a message for President Donald Trump.
0: Mr. President, come after me. I'm not going anywhere. And the country is watching.
1: A person familiar with the matter confirmed that there are multiple federal investigations into people around Newsom, including one related to his wife's taxes.
0: And to Donald Trump, this country does not belong to you. It does not belong to your cronies. And we're going to fight your lawlessness.
1: I'm Lisa Dwyer.
2: 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It's 12 after. Tragedy at a California airbase involving a B-52. That and more when America in the Morning continues after these messages.
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0: Here's your Tuesday forecast on America in the Morning with AccuWeather.com meteorologist Matt Rindy.
1: AccuWeather hurricane experts are now saying a tropical rainstorm will form later today over South Texas and then move northeastward into the western Gulf of America just off the Texas coast. This storm could increase in intensity tonight and to Wednesday. Regardless of the strength of the tropical rainstorm, there will be a considerable amount of rain from this system from South Texas and along the Texas coast, where some places could have more than 4 inches of rain by Wednesday morning, with some flooding likely. Rain will continue Wednesday and Thursday, and many areas along the path of the system could exceed 8 inches from southeast Texas into central Mississippi. And outside of the system near South Texas, there will be widespread showers and thunderstorms through the rest of the southeast today in Alabama, Georgia, and northern Florida, some of which could produce heavy rainfall. Isolated storms will also extend into parts of southern North Carolina and into central and south Florida. Another system will be moving through the north central U.S. from Minnesota into Michigan, and this is going to produce some gusty thunderstorms from Wisconsin into Michigan and then southward through Indiana and Illinois, and then farther west into Missouri and eastern Kansas. Farther east in the northeast and mid-Atlantic, it's going to be a dry day with some sunshine. It's going to be another comfortable day for most, with highs in the 70s and low 80s with low humidity. In the west, we have some shower and thunderstorm activity in Arizona and New Mexico, but most areas will be dry with plenty of sunshine, and it is going to remain hot with highs from 90s to 110 or more. That's the weather across America. Heavy rain and thunderstorms will fall across Brownsville, Texas today with some risks of flooding and a high of 79. Providence, Rhode Island will have sunny skies today with low humidity and also a high of 79. That's the nation's weather. I'm AccuWeather.com meteorologist Matt Rindy.
0: 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I'm John Trout. 8 crew members are said to be dead in a B-52 bomber crash at a California military base. Correspondent Clayton Neville has the latest.
2: Emergency crews responded Monday morning to a crash involving the B-52 Stratofortress shortly after takeoff from Edwards Air Force Base northeast of L.A. The bomber was on a routine test mission that took off around 11:20 local time, and initial indications are that the crash was not survivable. Smoke was seen for miles. Spokesman Colonel Hayes.
3: Edwards Air Force Base experienced a horrible tragedy, and we lost 8 great Americans. And right now, our thoughts and prayers are with the families of those that lost their loved ones.
2: The airfield was closed and inbound aircraft were diverted. The cause of the crash still under investigation. Right now, there are more than 70 of the modern B-52H, which still plays a major role in combat in the U.S. Air Force. Before Monday's crash, the most recent fatal accident involving the B-52 was back in 2008, when 6 Air Force personnel were killed after they crashed into the Pacific off the coast of Guam while they were getting ready for a parade flyover. I'm Clayton Neville.
0: More is being learned about the skydiving plane that crashed in Missouri, killing all 12 people on board. Correspondent Haya Panjwani has details.
4: A plane taking people up to skydive plunged into a field and was engulfed in flames. A pilot and 11 others were killed Sunday. The crash happened at a local airport in Butler, some 65 miles south of Kansas City. Bates County Sheriff Chad Anderson.
5: We are treating that as a national or as a mass casualty. We want to be very clear, this is not a commercial airliner that has crashed. It's a local airplane that took off from our local airport.
4: The private plane was operated by Skydive Kansas City. Data from the digital flight tracking company FlightAware shows the plane had already completed 2 short flights on Sunday before the crash.
5: The investigation is going to be handled by the NTSB and the FAA.
4: The National Transportation Safety Board has previously raised concerns about the weak oversight for skydiving operators in past crash investigations. Audio courtesy of KMBC. I'm Haya Panjwani.
0: It's 18 past. SpaceX shares grow and Iranian tolls through the Strait of Hormuz. Vice President J.D. Vance on the topic when America in the Morning continues after these messages.
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0: It's 20 after. America in the Morning continues. CNBC's Jessica Ettinger has your business report, including the Vice President of the United States. First, a look at market activity for Monday.
13: Wall Street opens this morning after a breakthrough with Iran. Oil prices plunging, stocks soaring. Investors are hoping the Strait of Hormuz will open quickly, getting about a fifth of the world's oil back online. The Dow hit a fresh all-time high yesterday. It was up more than 400 points. The Nasdaq added almost 900 points.
14: When I look at the leaderboard, all I'm seeing are memory, data center stocks, infrastructure for data center stocks. And this is really what people have been waiting for. They want to see some resolution so they can get back to what the prior trend was. And this obviously is what the prior trend has been all year.
13: Ritholtz Wealth's Josh Brown on CNBC. SpaceX shares added 19% yesterday on top of the 19% pop they had when they debuted last Friday. The U.S. and Iran will officially sign a 60-day peace pause at the end of the week as both sides then begin to negotiate a possible end of the war. The Strait of Hormuz could reopen, but down the road, the U.S. may allow Iran to charge tolls for ships to move through it. Vice President J.D. Vance telling CNBC a lot of the details are left to be worked out, but the U.S. has all the cards.
15: That's fundamentally the choice the Iranians have to make. Do they want access to the world economy? If so, they're going to have to give up the long-term nuclear ambition. If they don't want access to the world economy and they don't give up that ambition, they're never going to have the resources to rebuild it from where it is today. So it's a big win for the American people. And I think the Iranians fundamentally have a good choice here in front of them, whether to be a normal country or whether to be a country that continues to be to pursue a nuclear weapon, which they now have no capacity to do.
13: CNBC's Brian Sullivan adds this note.
16: The president of Iran, Pezeshkian, is the one that we're negotiating. But there's another guy named Ghalibaf, Mohammad Ghalibaf, sometimes spelled with a G, sometimes with a Q. He reports to the Ayatollah Khomeini, Khomeini's son, who's alive but injured but getting better. They may have different ideas. That's why you've seen contradictory headlines. My sources in the Middle East are very, very good. And there are multiple people in Iran that may want to take control. Let's hope this holds.
13: U.S. crude oil dropping below $80 a barrel yesterday for the first time since early March. Prices at the pump will likely continue to fall. The U.K., the latest to ban teens from using social media. Teens under 16 will not be able to use TikTok, Instagram, X, Facebook, YouTube, Snapchat, and more. The UK government will also prohibit kids from live streaming themselves to other sites, and it will restrict the ability of strangers to send teens direct messages. On today's watch list, the Fed begins a two-day meeting on interest rates under President Trump's pick as new chairman, Kevin Warsh.
0: CNBC's Jessica Ettinger at 24 after. A UFC rematch at the White House? The likelihood next when America in the Morning continues after these messages.
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2: We're back on America in the Morning. It's 26 after. With a deal between the U.S. and Iran to reopen the Strait of Hormuz, questions remain as to how long it'll be before fuel prices come down. Correspondent Jennifer King has a closer look.
3: Amid news of a tentative deal between the U.S. and Iran, questions remain about when a fifth of the world's crude oil will start flowing again.
4: If this deal pans out, if the strait reopens for the rest of the summer, it could mean gas prices that stay below $4 a gallon nationally. And it could mean diesel prices also see a fall below the $5 mark. So there's a lot of reasons to be optimistic. But we've also seen deals fall apart in the last couple of months as well. We've been in this situation before where there's a deal that may be imminent, but then it falls apart.
3: Gas Buddy analyst Patrick DeHaan.
4: Still too early to say the coast is clear.
3: Bryce Borton was at the gas pump in Columbus, Ohio, where price drops in the oil market have yet to reach consumers.
5: It's definitely hitting the pocketbook, and it's obviously hitting, you know, the price of groceries and everything else as well.
3: Oil producers that throttled back will need time, and Lloyd's analyst Richard Mead says the shipping sector is not rushing back to the Strait of Hormuz. Capital Economics estimates that by September, energy flows will reach 80% of pre-war levels. I'm Jennifer King.
2: He's saying it's one and done. Correspondent Ed Donahue reports a sequel is unlikely after a night of UFC fights at the White House.
6: Don't expect a repeat of UFC fight night at the White House. UFC CEO Dana White says it was an amazing experience. President Trump boasted on social media, Freedom 250, held on his birthday, was perfect. As for the future, White's message to the White House is, just say no.
7: I can't afford it.
6: White is talking about the towering sphere put up as part of the show.
7: I'll never do the sphere again, and we'll never do this again.
6: And for the people that thought this was going to be some big political statement,
7: hopefully We created some unity in the country and in the world and brought in some new fans.
6: UFC's next big fights move back home to Las Vegas. Ed Donahue, Washington.
2: America in the Morning for Tuesday, June 16th, 2026 is produced by Jeff McKay and Tom Cusick. I'm John Trout. This is Westwood One.
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0: This is America in the Morning from Westwood One. Coming up this half hour.
1: President Trump receiving praise from world leaders as the G7 summit begins in France. I'm Clayton Neville.
2: A child is dead after a Mississippi police officer shot at a vehicle while responding to a shoplifting call. I'm Lisa Dwyer.
3: Federal agents are searching for a suspect after an ICE officer was struck by a vehicle and opened fire during an arrest attempt in New Jersey. I'm Sue Aller.
4: Tech gadgets more expensive? Thank Ramageddon. I'm the new old guy, Chuck Palm.
5: The next NBA Finals win celebration continues with a ticker tape parade up the Canyon of Heroes. Julie Walker, New York.
6: 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I'm Kevin Carr.
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0: 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The hurricane season is upon us. Here's AccuWeather.com meteorologist Matt Rindy.
1: AccuWeather hurricane experts monitoring the tropical feature over northern Mexico are now saying that a tropical rainstorm will form later today over South Texas and then move northeastward into the western Gulf of America just off the Texas coast, which will allow the storm to possibly increase in intensity tonight into Wednesday. Regardless of the strength of the storm, there'll be a considerable amount of rain from this system from South Texas and along the Texas coast, where some places could have more than 4 inches of rain by Wednesday morning, and some flooding would be likely. And the rain will continue Wednesday and Thursday, and many areas along the path of the storm could exceed 8 inches from southeast Texas into central Mississippi. Outside of the storm, there will be widespread showers and thunderstorms through the rest of the southeast into Alabama, Georgia, and northern Florida, some of which could produce heavy rainfall. Isolated storms will also extend into parts of North Carolina and also central and south Florida. Arizona and New Mexico could have a few scattered afternoon thunderstorms. Otherwise, the rest of the west is going to be largely dry with sunshine. Many interior areas are going to remain hot with mid to upper 90s as far north as Washington and temperatures over 110 in parts of the desert south. West. Another system will be moving through the north central U.S. from Minnesota into Michigan, and this is going to produce some gusty thunderstorms from Wisconsin into Michigan, southward through Indiana, Illinois, and then farther west into Missouri and eastern Kansas. The system will be diving out of Canada late today and spread a few showers and a thunderstorm into northern Montana and northwest North Dakota, and this will also expand into South Dakota and Minnesota tonight. And then farther east in the northeast and mid-Atlantic, we'll look at dry weather with plenty of sunshine. That's the nation's weather. I'm AccuWeather.com meteorologist Matt Rindy.
0: 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I'm John Trout. A deal has been electronically signed, but a formal signing is scheduled for Friday in Geneva, where the U.S. and Iran will ink an agreement to stop fighting and negotiate a number of issues, including on Iran's nuclear ambitions. However, there are still a number of unanswered questions, including if ships will have to pay to use the Strait of Hormuz and the situation in Lebanon and how Israel will respond. Correspondent John Gambrill reports officials say the interim deal will be discussed in greater detail later in the week.
2: Iran and the United States have reached an interim deal to potentially reopen the Strait of Hormuz and extend the ceasefire in the Iran war. But there are a lot of questions outstanding over this accord. Now, what we've heard from Pakistani mediators is the two countries will meet Friday in Geneva, Switzerland to sign off on this deal. But it remains unclear just what is in this memorandum of understanding. Iran has offered points. The United States has offered points. They don't really match together. Meanwhile, there's an open question about Israel. It continues its campaign against the Iranian-backed Shia militia Hezbollah in Lebanon. Israel today said it was going to continue to hold the territory it occupies in Lebanon now and insists it must maintain a free hand to attack Hezbollah. That's something that Iran has said would scuttle any possible interim deal. Meanwhile, there's also the open questions over Iran's nuclear program. That's the whole reason this war started back in February. Now, Iran insists it must maintain its stockpile of highly enriched uranium. The United States is saying that that stockpile must be downblended or that uranium moved from the country and taken somewhere else. These are things that Iran says it will not accept and is going to be part of a sort of window that comes after the 60 days in which these two countries are supposed to resolve all these nuclear issues. But that's a really tight deadline considering the 2015 nuclear deal that Tehran struck with world powers took months of both secret negotiations as well as open negotiations to reach that deal. So all of this put together really highlights just how easy this interim deal is and just how much the Middle East is worried that it may not make it to Friday for that signing ceremony. And even afterwards, there is the chance that hostilities could resume again, particularly as we've seen Israel, Iran, and the United States exchange fire over the last days.
0: There's John Gambrill reporting. President Trump is in France for the G7 summit. Correspondent Clayton Neville reports the meetings come as the Trump administration celebrates a deal to end the fighting with Iran.
3: French President Emmanuel Macron invited the leaders of three nations that aren't part of the G7 to attend meetings today. Egypt, Qatar, and the United Arab Emirates were asked to take part in a session on the Middle East. This is President Trump touts a deal that he says was struck over the weekend between the U.S. and Iran to end the fighting in the war that's lasted longer than 15 weeks.
4: We got along very well with Iran. It's a different set of leaders. As you know, the first set is gone, the second set is gone. And we found the third set to be very smart, strong, very smart, but we ended up making a deal.
3: President Trump met with President Macron after arriving in France and said the deal will make global impacts quickly.
4: I think a lot of great things are going to happen in the Middle East right now. And very importantly, the oil is plummeting down and the stock market is shooting up like a rocket.
3: Senior U.S. officials told reporters that while the agreement does provide for the immediate opening of the Strait of Hormuz and lifting of the U.S. naval blockade there, it will take a few weeks for traffic to return to previous levels.
4: And the strait is already partially opened. As you know, they're doing a little hunting for a couple of mines that they've already found. But it's essentially ships are starting to go out. Now, on Friday, it'll be completely opened.
3: Macron praised the deal.
5: And it's a very important one because, first, it will fix the nuclear issue. And it's a very important matter for peace.
3: British Prime Minister Keir Starmer, German Chancellor Friedrich Merz, and Italian Prime Minister Giorgia Meloni have criticized Trump over failing to consult them about going to war. But a deal being made in recent days could change the tune of the summit, which will touch on more than just the Middle East. President Trump says that he spoke with Ukrainian President Volodymyr Zelensky this week, and Russian President Vladimir Putin is prepared, according to Trump, to help end the war between those countries. Specifics of a deal, though, aren't clear yet. I'm Clayton Neville.
0: It's happened in Australia and discussed in several other nations, and now the UK is planning to ban all kids under 16 from using a range of social media apps, including TikTok and YouTube. Correspondent Charles de Ledesma reports the plan, which will go further than any other nation's child blocks, will also be very difficult to enforce.
6: Prime Minister Keir Starmer has told a news conference he will fight back if technology companies resist the social media apps ban intended to protect children from harmful content and excessive screen time.
7: Today is a big moment for our country. This is a big step, real change for our children and our future. Because today I can announce that the government will ban access to social media for all children under the age of 16.
6: He says he is not prepared to compromise on the safety and happiness of our children.
7: It won't be easy. I mean, some technology companies want us to think that social media is unchangeable, part of an almost natural order. But we have to resist that kind of learned helplessness. We have agency. We can change it. And we will.
6: The move makes the UK part of a growing global movement to tighten online safety for children.
7: Hard to legislate for, hard to regulate, hard to enforce.
6: Australia, Canada, Brazil and Indonesia have introduced legislation or requirements for children's access to social media, whereas France, Spain, Denmark, Thailand and South Korea are among others studying or developing similar approaches. I'm Charles de Ledesma.
0: It's 16 till. When we return on America in the Morning, ICE agents manhunt, and what's behind the increase in memory chips, up 80%. Those stories and more after these messages.
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0: Now 14 before the hour. Welcome back. You're with America in the Morning. I'm John Trout. An investigation is underway in Mississippi after a report of a shoplifting at a Walmart led to the death of a child shot by police as a car was getting away. Correspondent Lisa Dwyer reports.
13: Authorities say a child is dead after a Mississippi police officer shot at a vehicle while responding to a shoplifting call. Another person was critically injured. The shooting happened Sunday in Senatobia after three people, including the child, left Walmart and got into a car. The Mississippi Bureau of Investigation says that as police tried to stop the vehicle, the driver drove toward them, almost hitting an officer. An officer then shot at the vehicle, which drove away, and then drove to a hospital where the child was pronounced dead. Walmart says they are saddened by the incident and are cooperating with the investigation. I'm Lisa Dwyer.
0: In New Jersey, an ICE agent opens fire after the driver allegedly struck the officer with his car as he was attempting to flee. Sue Aller reports that driver, illegally in the nation from Peru, is now the subject of a manhunt.
14: A federal immigration agent was injured and fired his weapon during an attempted arrest Monday morning in Ocean County, New Jersey. Authorities say ICE agents were trying to stop a vehicle in Manahawkin and take into custody 37-year-old Frederick Castillo Armino, a Peruvian national who ICE says is in the country illegally and under a final order of removal. According to ICE, the driver struck one of the agents with a vehicle during the encounter. Here is the live audio feed from Broadcastify.
15: And Mermaid Drive for shots fired. Officer down.
14: The agent then fired his weapon as the vehicle fled the scene. The injured agent was taken to a hospital, and authorities say it remains unclear whether anyone inside the fleeing vehicle was hit by the gunfire. WPVI-TV reports surveillance video from a nearby business captured part of the incident and showed someone being struck before the vehicle sped away. Lisa Bradley spoke to ABC6 Action News.
16: All different kinds of police that you could imagine that we've never seen in our lives. Like, they're all parking in our parking lot. And we're like, well, what is going on here?
14: The FBI is now leading the investigation. As of Monday evening, Castillo Armino has not been taken into custody. In New Jersey, I'm Sue Aller.
0: An election official in Alaska has ruled that Dan Sullivan is not eligible to appear as a candidate on the ballot as a Republican for the U.S. Senate election. That ruling is because there's already a Dan Sullivan running for election as a Republican. Director of Elections Carol Beecher's decision comes after incumbent GOP Senator Dan S. Sullivan accused Republican Dan J. Sullivan of attempting to deceive voters by appearing on the ballot with the same name and party affiliation as the incumbent and of working with Democrats in a race where Dan S. Sullivan is currently trailing in the polls to former Alaska Congresswoman Mary Peltola. Dan J. Sullivan has 30 days to appeal. The Senate seat in Alaska could be one that might tip the balance of power in Washington, depending upon who prevails. AI data centers have cornered the global supply of memory chips, driving prices up more than 80% in the last 6 weeks. The new old tech guy, Chuck Palm, reports.
17: Ramageddon is here, and it's as bad as it sounds. If you've been putting off buying a new laptop, phone, or tablet, don't wait, buy it now. A couple of months ago, we ran a story talking about how the RAM prices for your new electronics is likely to go up. Today is that day. All the RAM that AI requires to run data centers is being sucked up at a pace that the world has never seen. A single AI server consumes as much RAM as hundreds of traditional laptops. This year, the Big Five, Amazon, Google, Meta, Microsoft, and Oracle, are all spending $500 billion on AI infrastructure. About one-third of that cost is the RAM. DRAM, the memory your computer, phone, car all run on, has jumped more than 80% in just the first couple of months of 2026. A 64-gigabyte stick of RAM that sold for $250 last September now runs over $1,000. And the tech industry is running at a deficit. A Mac Mini used to ship next day. Now there's a five-week delay. And if you want more memory, it's going to be another 3 months. Lenovo, Dell, and Samsung, as well as others, have flagged 15 to 20% price hikes on laptops and phones. AI may be driving the gold rush, but you just got the pickaxe. 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I'm Chuck Palm.
0: America in the Morning's Robert Workman has Tuesday Sports.
18: Baseball Monday, Dustin May went the distance on a one-hitter as the Cardinals handcuffed the Padres 3-0. May set down the first 18 batters in a row before issuing a leadoff walk to Fernando Tatis Jr. in the seventh. Two batters later, Manny Machado singled, but that was it.
19: Oh, 100%. Yeah, I felt great. It was a good outing, great defense, great team win.
18: Nine strikeouts, and May just missed a Maddox throwing 101 pitches. Phillies shut out the Marlins 7-0 behind Zach Wheeler and the Fortunes, a combined five-hitter. Reds routed the Mets 12-0. Chase Burns and the Smithers scattered six hits. Eugenio Suarez homered twice and drove in six. Nick Kurtz went deep twice to drive in five, leading the A's to an 11-2 plundering of the Pirates. Tigers pounced on the Astros 9-3. Colt Keith, three taters and six ribs. Nationals nailed the Royals. Dylan Cruz capped a five-run fifth with a three-run jack. Cubs scored twice in the bottom of the ninth to edge the Rockies. Wins for the Dodgers, Diamondbacks, and Twins. World Cup Monday, Cape Verde held Spain to a stunning scoreless draw in Atlanta. 40-year-old keeper Vozinho made seven saves as the defending European champions took an incredible 27 shots. Belgium tied Egypt 1-1 on an own goal in Seattle. Saudi Arabia and Uruguay drew 1-1 in Miami, and in Los Angeles, a 2-2 draw between Iran and New Zealand. Four matches across the USA today, while Team USA gears up for Friday's match with Australia. Christian Pulisic trained apart from the team yesterday after suffering a calf injury in the opener. That's Tuesday Sports.
0: Thank you, Robert, and stick around for this one at 5 till. The Knicks go from the basketball court to the Canyon of Heroes when America in the Morning continues after these messages.
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0: It's 5 till. Welcome back. You're with America in the Morning. New York City's mayor is calling it the biggest parade ever for the Big Apple. Correspondent Julie Walker reports on the ticker tape parade for the basketball champion New York Knicks, now scheduled for Thursday in Lower Manhattan's Canyon of Heroes.
2: The Knicks NBA Finals win celebration continues with a ticker tape parade up the Canyon of Heroes Thursday starting at 10 a.m. And Mayor Mamdani couldn't be more excited.
4: It may well be the largest parade in New York City history. And I think that speaks to what this team means to this city. It also speaks to 53 years of waiting. It speaks to 26 years since the last time we were in the finals. And it speaks to the beauty of what one family story has meant to the whole city. Rick Brunson was on that 99 team when we lost 4-1 to the Spurs. And now for his son to be Captain Clutch 26 years later and deliver us this championship, it's an incredible moment.
2: He had the Knicks in five, and that's just what they did, beating the Spurs Saturday night 94-90. The Knicks won in 73, but did not have a ticker tape parade.
4: It will be a parade where we will see ticker tape. As we know, the Knicks won in 73, but they've never actually had a ticker tape parade. This will be the first ticker tape parade in New York Knicks history. And it will also be one where we will see the players. Part of the reason we're having this parade on Thursday is to ensure the players have enough time to bring their families, because they've been working their entire life for this.
2: The mayor says the Knicks team and their families will be on floats with performances. The parade goes from Battery Park to City Hall, where a ceremony will take place. Julie Walker, New York.
0: We looked at big movies set to debut this summer on Monday's program. Today, entertainment reporter Kevin Carr has a sneak peek at what's expected to be the must-watched television shows between now and Labor Day.
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32: FYI, the ETA is ASAP. 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
20: August sees the return of Apple TV Plus's Ted Lasso for a fourth season on the 5th.
33: The Green Lantern's oath is to protect people.
20: And HBO Max will release its new superhero series, Lanterns, on the 16th. I'm Kevin Carr.
0: America in the Morning for Tuesday, June 16th, 2026 is produced by Jeff McKay and Tom Cusick. I'm John Trout. This is Westwood One.
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6: From ABC News. I'm Sherry Preston. At the G7 summit in the French Alps, President Trump is talking up the peace agreement with Iran, saying minutes ago,
7: we have our deal done with Iran. And it should be successful. It goes to a second stage, which I think will be actually easier.
6: Now, the details of the agreement still have not been fully released, says ABC's Karen Hua in Washington.
8: The deal has been signed digitally, but the full text hasn't been released, and the two sides are giving different reports about what it contains. Both sides say the U.S. will lift its blockade of Iranian ports and Iran will reopen the Strait of Hormuz. But while Trump says passage through the strait will be permanently toll-free, Iran says it will establish and collect fees. The fate of Iran's nuclear program, the reason the U.S. went to war, also in limbo. The details to be hammered out during another 60-day period of talks.
6: Another issue, Iran's top diplomat saying today that Israel's withdrawal from Lebanon is a requirement to end the war. Israel says it will keep a buffer zone there as long as necessary. The names of the eight people killed in Monday's B-52 crash at Edwards Air Force Base in California still not released, pending notification of their families. A mix of service members and civilians were on board. Deputy Commander of the 412th Test Wing, Colonel James Hayes, says the cause of the crash is still under investigation.
9: It was a B-52 that was on initial takeoff, supporting the radar modernization program, which is a test. It was a local test sortie. It took off, and immediately after takeoff, crashed and burst into flames.
6: Texas Governor Greg Abbott declaring a disaster for more than 100 counties following downpours that turned roads into rivers this week. A 6.7 magnitude earthquake shaking parts of central Indonesia this morning. At least eight people were hurt. It was the same scene as a devastating quake and tsunami 8 years ago. You're listening to ABC News.
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11: 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Message and data rates may apply.
6: California Governor Gavin Newsom says he and his wife are under federal investigation because they've spoken out against President Trump. ABC's Alex Mallon covers the Justice Department for ABC News.
12: He said in this extraordinary video statement that in recent days, federal investigators have been contacting, he said, knocking on the doors of family, friends, and associates and trying to get information, evidence that he says basically is designed to charge him or his wife with federal crimes.
6: Hundreds of beagles rescued from a research facility in Wisconsin will soon be going to new homes.
13: In June 2024, a routine inspection uncovered multiple animal care violations. Then in September, a follow-up inspection found 20. twice as many violations. In January 2025, a judge appointed a special prosecutor to investigate Riglin Farms. And in October, Riglin agreed to surrender its breeding license by July this year to avoid felony animal mistreatment charges, an accusation the company denied.
6: ABC's Sophie Flay. Now, the dogs will be going to a shelter called Big Dog Ranch Rescue, run by Lori Simmons, who says all the dogs have been taken out of the facility and will be treated humanely from here on out.
2: No more breeding, no more selling, no more testing, and full closure. Not one dog will remain.
6: She says the dogs will be adopted by families all over the country. Sherry Preston, ABC News.
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14: Today's federal newscast. Vendors have more time to fully implement the transactional data reporting requirements under the General Services Administration Schedules Program. Contractors now have until December 31st or an extra 5 months to begin monthly reports. GSA says the extra time is to allow contractors to familiarize themselves with TDR reporting requirements. The Justice Department wins a big settlement from a contractor for misrepresenting its socioeconomic status.
15: Two executives of Broadway Electric and Cornerstone Contracting, Inc. are paying more than $21 million to settle False Claims Act allegations that they improperly obtained federal contracts reserved for service-disabled veteran-owned small businesses and other eligible small businesses. DOJ says John

0: which checks whether special operations programs are in line with DOD priorities. Find these stories and more at federalnewsnetwork.com. I'm Eric White.
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2: Welcome to the Federal Drive on Federal News Network. It's Tuesday, June 16th. I'm your host, Terry Gerton, and I'm glad you're here. Coming up on this hour of the Federal Drive, everybody studies government contracting. The open question is whether anyone outside the system can actually change it. Plus, while people debate how to shape the system, it's already been changing. Fast. Those stories and much more ahead during this hour of the Federal Drive. We begin with this. The Agriculture Department's sweeping plans to relocate employees are coming into focus. Employees are starting to receive their relocation notices. In the coming weeks, they must decide whether to move to keep their jobs or quit the agency. At one impacted component, staff are being offered incentives if they stay or go. Federal News Network's Jory Heckman has more. Jory, thanks for joining me.
3: Hey, Terry. Great to be here.
2: Fill us in on the details. We've talked in general about USDA reorganization and relocation, but sounds like it's really getting specific now.
3: Yeah, the wheels are hitting the road here. This is really going into focus and really coming into a real plan for these component agencies. What we've seen so far is that USDA, broadly speaking, is looking to relocate more than half of its DC area workforce to hubs across the country. And what they're looking to do is they're looking to move Food and Safety Inspection Service employees, Forest Service employees, Economic Research Service employees, National Institute of Food and Agriculture employees, and Food and Nutrition Service employees, just to name a few of the agencies that are in play here. There's some component of this where USDA says it's moving employees from the DC area out to the rest of the country, although in some cases, USDA employees already outside of the Beltway are getting relocation notices to move elsewhere as well, not just a DC-centric thing here. And it's worth pointing out here that about 90% of USDA's workforce already works outside of the DC area.
2: Jory, what are the employees getting told in their relocation notices?
3: What they're being told, and we've seen a couple of these now, we've seen notices sent out to Food and Safety Inspection Service employees, and we've seen notices that have gone out to the National Agricultural Statistics Service. In the first example, the FSIS employees, they're being told that they have to make this decision by the end of this month, by June 30th. So that's the most imminent deadline coming up here. In the case of NAS, the statistical employees, they have until July 8th to make this decision. And what they're being told is pretty simple. They can either move to keep their jobs, agree to this relocation to a location that they've been assigned to. It's not them picking one at random, although, you know, there are several options that USDA has in mind, but this is not the employees making that decision. It's them getting a note saying your new office is going to be here. You have to report by this date, in many cases, sometime in late September, and they have a yes-no option to either move to keep their jobs or agree to separate from the agency and find work elsewhere. That's the ultimatum that they're being given right now.
2: Are there any specific incentives to make these moves or expenses that will be covered as part of it?
3: Well, in a couple of cases here, we've seen buyouts and early retirements being offered to employees. These are the VERA VSIPs, the Voluntary Separation Incentive Payments, and the Voluntary Early Retirement Authority in play here. Of course, for the buyout side of things, that's capped at $25,000 as the maximum that these employees can receive if they choose to use that, and if that's been made available to them. That's one thing that's going on here. In one case, in the case of the NAS employees, they received a notice saying that they are eligible for VERA VSIP, but they were also told there are some incentives available to them if they relocate. What that looks like is that if they agree to relocate, they, in many cases, they're being asked to relocate to St. Louis. What they're being told is that if they agree to move, they have to commit at least a year on the job. They have to have an agreement to work, continue to work in their new location for a year. And if they agree to do that, then USDA will compensate them for relocation.

0: vacation expenses, although they're adopting a new model here. They're going through a what they call a lump sum model for relocation expenses. Unions say that's less generous than what's been offered in the past. But the second option here is they can agree to continue to work in their jobs for 2 years. And if they do that, then they've been offered a relocation incentive. Not a lot of details of that in terms of the value of that, what that would look like as far as an incentive. And USDA didn't respond to questions about what that would look like.
1: It can certainly be a difficult decision for each person with a different set of criteria. Does USDA have an estimate of how many people might actually make the move?
0: What we've heard from USDA leadership this entire time is they are confident a majority of employees being asked to move will actually do so. We haven't seen the evidence that they're using to make that call. What we have seen is from several of the unions involved here, they have done their own internal polling of their members. And what those polls have indicated is that a vast majority of their members at these largely unionized component agencies, they say that they would not move, that they would rather quit their jobs than relocate to many times a city that they are unfamiliar with and they have no contact or relationship with. And so that would be a repeat of what we've seen in the past. This happened all under a much smaller scale in 2019 under the first Trump administration when USDA tried to move a couple hundred jobs to Kansas City. And that was what we saw play out there, is that a majority of employees chose to quit rather than relocate. And the relevant agencies spent years trying to recover from those staffing shortages.
1: That's Federal News Network's Jory Heckman. Jory, I always appreciate the updates on this story.
0: Thanks, Terry.
1: You can find the full details at federalnewsnetwork.com. Still to come, what role can academia really play in a fast-moving government contracting environment? One center is trying to move from research into real influence. This is The Federal Drive with Terry Girton on Federal News Network.
2: Now today's Federal Newscast, the Navy Civil Service Mariners will now earn hazard pay for assignments in several regions across the Middle East as part of the Iran war. The service said Monday that the bonus pay rewards civilian maritime logistics workers who have shown unwavering dedication amid ongoing combat operations. Areas that qualify for premium pay include the Arabian Gulf, Strait of Hormuz, and Eastern Mediterranean Sea. The Senate Armed Services Committee is encouraging the Pentagon to reshape how the military prepares for future conflicts. Federal News Network's Anastasia Obis has more.
3: The committee's version of the fiscal 2027 defense policy bill would allow the Defense Department to establish a combatant command focused on robotic and autonomous systems. DoD officials said a four-star command dedicated to unmanned systems would provide a singular focus needed to accelerate technology integration and streamline bureaucratic acquisition hurdles. The bill is now headed to the Senate floor for consideration. Anastasia Obis, Federal News Network.
2: And a second cohort of technology executives are joining the Army Reserve. The Army commissioned three more senior technology leaders into its Executive Innovation Corps, also known as Detachment 201. The service kicked off the new program last year in an effort to bring in senior tech executives to help integrate and scale commercial technology. Find these stories and more at federalnewsnetwork.com. I'm Eric White.
4: Federal News Network, helping feds meet their mission.
5: Today's Innovation in Government report highlights the government's IT modernization opportunities. Nate Fitzgerald, the head of product management for the Enterprise Security Group at Broadcom, says moving to a suite of cyber products will simplify and strengthen an agency's security operations environment.
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1: Welcome back to the Federal Drive with Terry Girton on Federal News Network. There's no shortage of analysis about how government contracting works and where it's broken. What's harder to pin down is who actually has the leverage to change it. The Baroni Center at George Mason University is trying to move from research to influence. And Executive Director Mike Dario says that only works if you're plugged in directly to how the system really operates. Mike, it's great to have you on the show. Thanks for joining me.
11: It's great to be here, Terry. Thanks.
1: You have been in your position as the Executive Director of the Baroni Center for Government Contracting at George Mason University for just about 6 months now. It's been a busy time in federal contracting. What were you expecting when you took the job?
11: Well, it's a great question. There's been a flurry of activity, obviously, in federal acquisition. So we've had no shortage of topics to pay attention to. I expected that the pace last year would continue. Federal acquisition should always be something that every administration is highly focused on, and this one is, of course. It's been a lot to get our arms around, a lot of executive orders still coming out, a lot of things to put a lens on. But all in all, it's been a great first 6 months.
1: Well, you had no shortage of things to respond to. What would you say are the biggest changes that have been on the plate?
11: So we've been paying attention to the fixed price executive order, paying attention to a lot of things that are coming out in terms of the tech, AI, but also paying attention to things that the center was already focusing on and putting a lens on. We've got some really good research coming out on speed to contract. We've done some things on OTAs this year. Rich Butel, one of our senior fellows, is doing a really good project right now on value-added resellers. So these are some of the topics that we think are important to discuss. Some of those are connected to things that are coming out of the administration in terms of executive orders and things like that to pay attention to. But we're also examining putting a lens on the world of work outside of just what's coming from the White House.
1: Let's turn to the Baroni Center specifically. You've just come out with a new strategic plan. There's a lot in there that I want to discuss, but let's start with the vision statement at the very top of the document. It envisions that you are bridging stakeholder interests. So I want to start there. Who do you consider your stakeholders and what are their interests?
11: I'd say all three of the folks that I just listed, actually, those groups that I just listed. We really want to appeal to government practitioners, understand what they're thinking about in terms of what's coming out in terms of acquisition innovation, but also they're thinking about things that are not necessarily tied to White House activity. And so we want to explore what best practices they're looking to employ. How are they reacting to the changes that are coming out in the landscape? Industry as well. There's so much that industry is trying to contend with right now. Small businesses are thinking about how to navigate the space differently. Companies are thinking about how they grow and go to market differently in this landscape. landscape, contract consolidation is something that people are really trying to adapt to and figure out what capture and business development means these days. And then we're one of the things that sets us, I think, apart from other great organizations that put a lens on this world is that we're neutral. As an academic organization, our responsibility is to be neutral in terms of how we look at all of this. And so we're very interested in what the administration is thinking. And when they're developing something, we're trying to understand, well, unpack that and understand, well, what were they thinking when they wrote something into policy? And how can we articulate that in a way that would be useful for both industry and government?
1: Mike Darios is the executive director of the Greg and Camille Baroni Center for Government Contracting at George Mason University. Mike, I want to come back to the fact that you are an academic organization. When you think of contracting, it is a very practitioner-focused space. You mentioned some research up at the beginning, but what kind of academic research really fits in this space? What are you trying to inform the community about?
11: Well, I'll give you an example to start, actually. So we're going to be coming out with a white paper in a couple of months that's a little different than what the center has typically done. It's taking strategic management principles and applying that to the GovCon sector and really challenging companies specifically to rethink their operating models in this space. So all the things I just talked about, how are you reading the signals differently in terms of what's going on with appropriations? How are you tracking agency activity in a different way and integrating that thinking throughout your company, whether it's BD capture, solutioning, or delivery? So that's just one example where we're bringing an academic perspective into GovCon, I think, in ways that maybe other organizations don't.
1: One of the challenges with academic research can be the speed mm-hmm. or lack of speed with which it is done, especially in the world of contracting, which is changing so quickly right now. How do you balance responsiveness and academic rigor?
11: Yeah, it's a good question. We want to fill the void. We don't want to let long periods of time go before you hear from the Baroni Center. But, you know, the balance there is that you want to take the time to do the research right. And if you look at any of the work that the center has done over the years, it's outstanding. But it takes time to do that. Our senior fellows are really digging in and going deep when they do research. You know, some of that could be a 2 or 3 month stint. Some of that could be upwards of 6 months or more. So it's a balancing act. And I think we trade off with filling that void by doing just, you know, regular thought leadership articles and letting folks know what we think about things in terms of commentary. And not everything has to be a deep research project.
1: The strategic plan also pulls out your convening platform to complement the academic research. Talk to me about what you envision there.
11: Yeah, you know, we're a small organization, but we've got big dreams. I'd like to see the center move into flagship events. Something that everyone can anticipate happening on an annual basis. That, you know, I don't necessarily, so don't hold me to this name.
1: You heard it here first.
11: But, you know, the Baroni Forum, right? I mean, that, you know, that could be something where on an annual basis at a particular time of the year, people anticipate, oh, Mason's going to do this, and I want to be a part of that and sign up for it. So we really want to move into that space where we brand some things that are kind of you know, staples of the community. But it also means us driving strategic partnerships and getting engaged with other organizations that are doing great work as well. I'm a big believer personally that, you know, rising tide lifts all boats, and so let's partner with organizations that are in the space and see how we can amplify the message together.
1: When you think about all the topics that you could cover inside federal acquisition, what are the top 3 or 4 items on your research and convening agenda?
11: Yeah, so I mentioned the speed to contract. That's coming out. Stephanie Halcrow is one of our senior fellows. She's doing a webinar later this month, and the paper will be following shortly thereafter. There's a lot of focus, both on the defense side and the civil agency side, about getting capabilities rolled out quicker. So that's going to be something that we're very interested in publicizing and getting out there. I mentioned the value-added reseller work that we're doing. We're not just going to roll a paper out. We're also hoping to do workshops with companies and government folks as well. Bring them in to think about, based on some of the frameworks that you'll read about in the paper, how can we extract greater value out of the VAR community. I also want to continue to put a lens on OTAs. I think that that's important and also somewhat misunderstood. A lot of people are rushing to this notion of, hey, let's just use an OTA for that. And the first thing I ask people is, well, does that agency have OTA authority? So I think there's still a little demystifying that needs to happen there around OTAs. Very interested also in understanding what the changing definition of innovation really means. So we're talking a lot about innovation. We're hoping to really peel back the layers of the onion on that a little bit and understand, okay, so at the heart of it, what is the administration hoping to accomplish when it comes to innovation? Those are some things that are top of mind.
1: Just a few little rocks out there to research. Mike Darios is the executive director of the Greg and Camille Baroni Center for Government Contracting at George Mason University. Thanks for joining me today.
11: Thanks so much for having me, Terry.
1: 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Still to come, sovereign AI, that is systems built by national governments that run on their own data, infrastructure, and rules, is hard, expensive, and absolutely necessary. But first, federal contracting is headed into a different kind of environment, more controlled, more structured, and less forgiving. 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
2: Now today's federal newscast. Vendors have more time to fully implement the transactional data reporting requirements under the General Services Administration Schedules Program. Contractors now have until December 31st or an extra 5 months to begin monthly reports. GSA says the extra time is to allow contractors to familiarize themselves with TDR reporting requirements. The White House is updating the government's approach to securing its most sensitive IT systems.
12: A national security memorandum signed out by President Donald Trump on Friday strengthens the National Security Agency's role in overseeing cyber protections for national security systems across government. It also gets the federal chief information officer involved in the council that oversees those systems, and it sets aggressive deadlines for upgrading incident response and cloud policies for national security systems. The memo comes amid a flurry of new cybersecurity directives and policies aimed at securing systems from advanced artificial intelligence threats. Justin Doubleday, Federal News Network.
2: And a federal watchdog tells the Department of Defense that civilian officials need more access to monitor how Special Operations Command buys equipment. A new report from the Government Accountability Office says new protocols can encourage collaboration with the Office of the Assistant Secretary of Defense for Special Operations and Low-Intensity Conflict, which checks whether special operations programs are in line with DoD priorities. Find these stories and more at federalnewsnetwork.com. I'm Eric White.
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1: Welcome back to the Federal Drive with Terry Girton on Federal News Network. If you step back over the last 18 months, federal contracting doesn't look quite the same. Risk is moving, access is tightening, and the expectations on contractors are a lot higher than they used to be. Barbara Kanoski, managing partner at Center Law and Consulting, has been tracking those changes, and when she puts them together, they tell a pretty coherent story about where this market is headed. Barbara, it's great to have you. Thank you so much for joining me.
22: Thank you for having me. I appreciate it.
1: The last 18 months have been full of changes from the federal contracting perspective, and sometimes it's hard to get a comprehensive view. We talk about each of these new initiatives as they come out, but seldom do we go back and kind of string them all together and say, when you do that, what's the combined effect? You've just written a new blog, and you say the rules of federal contracting have essentially been rewritten. When you think back over this last 18 months, what are you seeing that causes you to say that?
22: Well, I see a lot of change, particularly in the small business community, with CMMC being mandatory and it being rather pricey. I see changes in small business set-asides. I see a new form of contract that is not in the FAR called the fixed price. If you spend more money, you don't get a change to increase the cost. But if you don't use the hours in the contract that are specified, you lose money.
1: Let's take that fixed price one first and dig into these sort of in order. Profit tied to performance. Who's really carrying the risk under this new model?
22: Well, the contractor. Usually you think of fixed price contracts. If you bid them correctly, that's safe. I can monitor my profit. I know how many hours it took when I put my bid together. Well, now, and I just heard from a client that's doing work at the IRS who said it is mandatory now at the IRS, and it's going to be mandatory in other agencies, that, first of all, fixed price is mandatory. It's the default choice of contract now by this administration. Then, what's unique in these fixed price contracts is they have hours. And that's not all. So you have to meet the hours that are specified. So if it says 1920 hours, you have to meet those hours and you have to prove it. And you have to supply time cards. One agency wanted payroll information, and they will not, the government will not pay a contractor unless they have provided all that data.
1: How is that going to change the behavior from the contractor's side?
22: Well, contractors are very concerned now about, first of all, the extra costs that they didn't anticipate and having to supply all these payroll records in order to get paid. And the fact that some of them on a fixed price contract, particularly small businesses, were not monitoring time entry. People were just putting down time, you know, 8 hours or whatever. And if they worked overtime, it didn't really matter. It was just a straight eight. Well, now they have to carefully monitor time. They have to ensure that they meet that goal of hours. And they have to have extra accounting people to supply all the documentation that is required now. And you have to match the time cards to the invoice. So it's a very detailed invoice. It's not just a fixed price. That if I bid a fixed price contract and said it's going to cost you $500,000 a month for IT services. No, that is over and done with.
1: The presumption of going to a fixed price structure is that it would reduce costs to the government, don't you think? It sounds like you're saying that there's going to be a lot more costs on the contractor side and they're going to price those in.
22: That's a really interesting comment. The government has an additional level of monitoring now to ensure that the contractor is supplying all the hours stated in the fixed price contract.
1: So it's more cost on both sides.
22: Correct. With fewer government people to manage this new requirement.
1: I'm speaking with Barbara Konoski. She's the managing partner of Center Law and Consulting. Barbara, you also mentioned CMMC, that it's not just a cybersecurity requirement anymore. It's really becoming table stakes, minimum level of entry. How is that reshaping who can actually compete for federal work? And especially what impact is that having in the small business community?
22: It's having a lot of impact in the small business community. I do a monthly, I call it Zoom radio because I take callers, and I learn a lot from doing it. And we usually have a talk about general government contracting issues, but once we were talking about specific CMMC, and I had a lot of comments from particularly small businesses that were saying that the cost is prohibitive for them for level two. Level one is a self-certification. Level two, you have to be certified. And what is the government doing? Well, no one got in trouble for over-requiring. So the government is putting in CMMC 2 when, in fact, really 1 would be okay because they're not accessing, the contractors are not accessing the type of information that is meant to be protected. So if you want to bid on a level two, you're going to have to be level two before you even submit the bid because it's going to take a while to do so. So it's, and I think, a bit of a bar to entry now for small businesses.
1: What else are you hearing from small businesses? I mean, we are noticing changes in set-aside rules, changes to preference. When you put those all together, what are you hearing from the small business system?
22: Well, interesting. I'm hearing a lot from ANCs who are very concerned because they are not getting new. The ANC model is unique. It's under the 8A program, the Small Business Regulations, the Alaska Native Corporations, and they're very concerned that they are not going to be able to start new small businesses under the program. Also, I'm hearing from the 8A community that is saying there have only been a couple of 8A certified in the last year. So the 8A certification process is not proceeding of having new entrants become 8As. And in the beginning of this year, the government also terminated a lot of 8As from the program because they asked them to supply 3 years of records during the holiday season in December, and a lot of them couldn't comply and they were removed from the program.
1: One of the other changes here that you cite in your recent article is the new AI rules that go beyond procurement and into data ownership. What does this change for companies who are trying to build and offer those tools to the government?
22: There's a quite a bit there. It's going to provide for the government another area that they have to regulate, in another area of costs for the contractor, because there's significant obligations on the contractor that are providing any 8A solutions to the federal government. The government is going to get full ownership of data inputs and outputs, and a ban on using government data to train commercial models. And then on top of all of that, there's a cybersecurity reporting requirement of 72 hours.
1: When you put all of these together, more reporting requirements, more accountability, more audits, more cost, what is the signal that the contracting community is taking away from all of these changes?
22: The contracting community feels like it is being punished for maybe a few bad actors in the community. And I would say those occurred probably during the COVID loans and got a lot of publicity. But the government contracting community overall isn't overloaded with waste, fraud, and abuse. There's very, very few of those bad actors. And they're feeling like they are getting punished for anybody else that has committed some type of waste, fraud, or abuse. And the cost is increasing on the government contracting community, but the profit margins are decreasing.
1: The Trump administration's talked particularly about wanting to speed acquisition, to bring more contractors into the federal contract business. If you were a contracting officer, would you see these rules as helping you actually achieve those objectives?
22: No. No, I wouldn't. In fact, I believe now with all the layoffs in the government, and I believe I saw more a week ago, there are fewer contracting officers, particularly at GSA. It's very difficult now to get a schedule modified, to get any adds or deletes. I'm seeing in the industry right now that if you email a contracting officer and you don't hear back for a couple weeks, you don't know if that person has been terminated. You don't know if they left. There's no out-of-office email. You're in this wandering around in the desert trying to find somebody else whose email you may have to contact them. So it's a really difficult environment, and I do believe on both sides, the government is now having more requirements to monitor with fewer people to do so. And I would also say fewer qualified people to do so, because a whole level of extraordinarily qualified people that I could count on to get an answer from are no longer in the government.
1: Barbara Kanosky is the managing partner of Center Law and Consulting. Barbara, thanks so much for joining me today.
22: Thank you so much for having me.
1: 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Still to come, sovereign AI. That is, systems built by national governments that run on their own data, infrastructure, and rules, is hard, expensive, and absolutely necessary. This is the Federal Drive with Terry Girton on Federal News Network.
2: Today's Federal Newscast, the National Institute of Standards and Technology is helping bring post-quantum cryptography to a widely used government technology. NIST released working drafts of updates to personal identity verification standards to support the adoption of PQC algorithms. The standards underpin the PIV card, a secure smart chip identification card issued to federal employees and contractors. CDC's fight against Ebola contends with staffing cuts and low employee morale. Federal News Network's Jory Heckman has more.
0: CDC's National Center for Emerging and Zoonotic Infectious Diseases is playing a major role in outbreak response, but its workforce faces widespread morale problems. In an all-staff survey, 50% of respondents said their personal workplace morale was somewhat low or very low. Staffing and budget issues were the top concerns raised by employees. CDC, like the rest of the Department of Health and Human Services, went through major layoffs last year. Jory Heckman, Federal News Network.
2: And the National Treasury Employees Union is suing the IRS for removal of union materials from workplace common spaces and from employees' workstations. The union says the agency's actions infringe on employees' First Amendment rights. The lawsuit claims IRS officials took NTEU paraphernalia from employees' desks and papered over a communal bulletin board with information about the union. Find these stories and more at federalnewsnetwork.com. I'm Eric White.
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1: Welcome back to the Federal Drive with Terry Girton on Federal News Network. As countries race to adopt artificial intelligence, the challenge is building capability they actually control without falling behind or over-relying on outside providers. You saw some of that in the Anthropic and Fable 5 conversation over the weekend. Alan Weber, Program Vice President for National Security, Defense, and Intelligence at IDC, tells us what it takes to get that right. Mr. Weber, thank you so much for joining me today.
25: Thank you for having me. I appreciate it.
1: We have been talking a lot about AI in terms of pilots and experimentation, but this new research suggests that something is changing. Where do you see governments now on the AI development and deployment curve?
25: Wow, they're really finally beginning now. Let me start with the fact that it's highly dependent upon, you know, levels of government, maturity of the government organization, civilian versus defense, things like that. So overall, if I had to say generally, it's really towards the fact that it's moving from pilot to actual implementation in certain places. I would still call it spotty is how I might refer to it. I wouldn't say it's broad. I think there's still a lot of experimentation going on. There's still a lot of issues with data that we're dealing with, what the actual models produce, things like that within government, how we actually tune what it is we're using model-wise and data-wise to the actual needs of government. So I think we're at a great starting point generally, but we still have a long ways to go. We still have maturity around policies that need to be put in place. We still have significant cybersecurity issues that need to be addressed. We still have to address exactly what and how we actually audit and check what's coming from an AI. So it's, like I said, we're really at the beginning, but given the unique aspects and constraints of government, we still have a lot of work to do.
1: And this report tosses a specific term into that AI soup that you just described, and it talks about sovereign AI. Define that term for us and tell us how it would play out.
25: So sovereign AI, as we use it here at IDC, just at a high level, is really around where the model and where the data actually come from and where they actually get used. So for example, right now, if you're using Claude, if you're using ChatGPT, things like that, those are pretty much what I might refer to as global models. They're pulling data from all over the world, primarily US, European, places like that, but they're actually pulling data from all over the world. The models are built primarily in the US, so there's a bias that comes with this. That's a United States bias. And, you know, if you're over in Europe and you're trying to use, say, ChatGPT, all your data and everything, all the commands are flowing back and forth to the United States. Sovereignty, by definition, says everything's constrained within generally a politically defined geographical area, whether that's actually digitally or actually physically. So sovereign AI would have a model that's developed, say, some of the stuff we're seeing out of China right now, I would almost call sovereign AI. They're developing the models there. They're developing the data sets there. They're deploying them there. We're seeing the same thing begin to come up in Europe with some of the work that, for example, Leonardo is doing over in Italy, some of the places there. Now, there are U.S. companies, primarily on the hyperscalers, who are actually trying to deploy and actually create sovereign boundaries within places, such as over in Europe. But sovereign AI is really those factors that say, okay, this is ours, it's created by us, it's controlled by us, the output that we get is unique to us.
1: So it sounds like you're not talking about something that is necessarily suited for commercial market, but specifically for government decision-making using government data.
25: You might see sovereign AI used in healthcare, in financial services, what I would call the highly regulated industries. But it is primarily government, but there are places, there are commercial applications out there.
1: I'm speaking with Alan Weber. He's the Program Vice President for National Security, Defense, and Intelligence at IDC. Alan, let's go further down with this. We talked about government data, sovereign data. What does that look like?
25: Well, that's government. That's generally data that's held by the government that is not, for whatever regulatory reason or lawful reason, is not exported outside certain boundaries. So, for example, you know, here in the United States, we have PII and CUI types of information, and we might not want those to go overseas. So we'd want to keep those sovereign to the United States. Again, you see more of this within Europe right now, but it's, you know, Europeans don't want their data coming over to the United States, then answers coming back. So they try to keep all the data protected. And it's, you know, one of the things a lot of people go to is, oh, you must mean like an air-gapped environment or something like that. No, that's really not what we're talking about. It is, there are both physical and digital walls that essentially get built that keep the data within that specific area. It's a broad range of data. It can be economic data. It can be personal data. It can be health data, all kinds of different data.
1: And what are the biggest challenges that governments are facing as they're considering development and deployment of these sovereign AI tools? Is it money? Is it regulatory capacity?
25: No, honestly, the biggest problem, number one, is data. They don't know what data they have. They don't know the quality of that data. They haven't actually gone through and said, okay, how well does this align with what it is we need an AI to actually do? You know, for example, within any department in the U.S. federal government, you have reams and reams and reams of data. And it's all great if an AI goes through that. But then how do you block out what you don't want it to use? And how do you make sure that what it's using is actually right and up to date? You know, back to something like the U.S. Department of the Interior, who has records, you know, around land use and things like that, going back to 1876. You know, the amount of data that is and actually getting those all within the AI might not seem that critical until you start to talk about mineral rights, water rights, things like that, where you actually need to know the whole history there. How do you get the right information in? So data is number one. Two is the whole regulatory regime we have around it. What's the proper use? How can we use that? Who gets to use it? Not everybody should have access to everything that's within, you know, a sovereign AI. Even within government, there has to be levels of access to that. Third is how do we actually give people the skills? This new technology is moving so fast. You know, when you talk about getting on, for example, say ChatGPT, and you need to run, you know, a query through ChatGPT, and what does that actually look like? That's all great and good because that's really simple, similar to like a Google search. But when you say, okay, I need to build a skill in there that's going to allow me to do this on a regular basis, that's a whole different level. And honestly, most people in the world, most people in government have not been trained around those. So those are the three big things. The fourth one I'm going to put out there is we really do not have the cybersecurity regime set up to be able to deal with this yet. We're literally building the airplane as we're flying when it comes to this stuff.
1: The president has just signed out a new executive order related to AI. How close would you say we are to at least setting up the framework to tackle this challenge?
25: I think the whole cybersecurity clearinghouse that's tasked out, I believe it's to the Treasury Secretary, to review vulnerabilities and stuff around the advanced AI models and stuff, I think is actually the beginning of this. I think you see some of the things that are coming out of NIST and other places are the beginning of this. I think these are the cornerstones for what we'll build out, but it's still just the basic foundation that we've got. And the fact of the matter is that these tools are moving so fast. Do we really have the ability to actually maintain and keep up with where this stuff is at?
1: What if the answer to your last question is no?
25: I don't think it can be no, because then the response to that immediately becomes, but we have no choice. I mean, let's just be honest. If you've read the Wall Street Journal yesterday, there was an article in there talking about how the CEOs of the major AI companies are actually asking for constraints around the use of AI around biotechnology and the vulnerabilities that that brings out. You hardly ever see a tech CEO asking for constraints. These guys are, because they understand that now you can buy a gene editing system for about $1,500 that you can set up in your garage to actually create all kinds of, you know, biological mayhem, for lack of a better term. So it's not, we can't answer no. We have to figure out a way, and it has to be a priority.
1: I've been speaking with Alan Weber. He is Program Vice President for National Security, Defense, and Intelligence at IDC. Mr. Weber, thank you so much for joining me.
25: Thank you, Terry. I appreciate it.
1: We'll post this interview and a link to the study at federalnewsnetwork.com/Federal Drive. 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Up next, the top national headlines from ABC News and the Federal Newscast. I'm Terry Girton. 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
27: From ABC News, I'm Sherry Preston. Just a few details of the deal between the U.S. and Iran have been released so far, but at the G7 summit in the French Alps today, President Trump said the nuclear question has been answered.
28: Iran will never have a nuclear weapon.
13: and it says it loud and clear. They're not going to develop it. They're not going to buy it. They're not going to do anything with it. And if they do, they suffer unbelievable consequences.
14: Iran insists the agreement includes a complete withdrawal of Israeli troops from Lebanon. The Israeli government says it's staying put for now. Also at the G7 summit, Ukrainian President Zelensky, who just sat down with President Trump, the president says he will meet with Russian President Vladimir Putin on Sunday. Eight people, both military and civilian, killed in the crash of a B-52 bomber at Edwards Air Force Base in California Monday. Colonel James Hayes.
15: At this point, we don't have any indication as to what the cause was of this. We won't be able to release that information, and we don't have an ability to get that anytime soon.
14: Boeing says two of its employees were among those killed. Texas Governor Greg Abbott declaring a disaster for more than 100 counties across the state because of flooding. ABC's Jim Ryan's there and says a tropical storm is also developing in the Gulf.
16: After a day of flash flooding, additional rainfall is exactly what Houston does not need.
18: Generally speaking, most of our streets can handle about 2 inches of rain an hour.
16: But on Sunday night, says Jeff Lindner of the Harris County Flood Control District,
18: we were getting rainfall rates of an inch of rain in 15 minutes.
16: And the worst may be yet to come. If the low-pressure system over Mexico develops into a tropical storm, it would take the name Arthur. Jim Ryan, ABC News in Dallas-Fort Worth.
14: The Federal Reserve, under the new leadership of Chair Kevin Warsh, holds its first policy meeting today. At its conclusion tomorrow, Warsh will deliver his assessment of the U.S. economy and talk about the possibility of future interest rate cuts. You're listening to ABC News.
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14: A Florida couple will keep custody of the six-month-old girl they gave birth to following an embryo mix-up at an Orlando clinic.
21: The couple filing a lawsuit against the fertility clinic and the doctor. The clinic saying in a January statement, "We will continue to assist in any way that we can, regardless of the outcome of the investigation." Genetic testing is now being done on another embryo of theirs. Attorneys requesting the case remain open until that is complete, which could take about 6 weeks.
14: ABC's Lana Moise. It's back to court today for Luigi Mangione, who's accused of killing United Healthcare CEO Brian Thompson in 2004. Here's ABC's Peter Haralambos.
28: Mangione was last in court earlier this month, though the judge overseeing his case abruptly blocked the public from accessing the hearing. New York Judge Gregory Caro also rejected a request from a coalition of news organizations to open the hearing or provide a reason why it was sealed, though we scheduled Tuesday's hearing to pick up where things left off. Mangione is less than 3 months away from standing trial on murder charges associated with the 2024 assassination. He's pleaded to not guilty, and a public campaign to raise money for his defense has raised more than $1.5 million. Peter Haralambos, ABC News.
14: New York City gearing up for the big Knicks ticker tape parade down the Canyon of Heroes on Thursday. Since ticker tape isn't really used anymore, 2,500 pounds of office paper is being shredded for the event. The mayor thinks it might be the biggest parade in the city's history. Sherry Preston, ABC News.
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0: today's federal newscast. Vendors have more time to fully implement the transactional data reporting requirements under the General Services Administration Schedules Program. Contractors now have until December 31st or an extra 5 months to begin monthly reports. GSA says the extra time is to allow contractors to familiarize themselves with TDR reporting requirements. The Justice Department wins a big settlement from a contractor for misrepresenting its socioeconomic status.
2: Two executives of Broadway Electric and Cornerstone Contracting, Inc. are paying more than $21 million to settle False Claims Act allegations that they improperly obtained federal contracts reserved for service-disabled veteran-owned small businesses and other eligible small businesses. DOJ says John Oler, the company's CEO, and Christian Blake, the company's president, allegedly engaged in a multi-year scheme from 2017 to 2025 to exploit federal contracting programs set aside for small businesses. DOJ says two whistleblowers are entitled to $3.6 million from the settlement. Jason Miller, Federal News Network.
0: And a federal watchdog tells the Department of Defense that civilian officials need more access to monitor how Special Operations Command buys equipment. A new report from the Government Accountability Office says new protocols can encourage collaboration with the Office of the Assistant Secretary of Defense for Special Operations and Low-Intensity Conflict, which checks

0: shape the system, it's already been changing fast. Those stories and much more ahead during this hour of The Federal Drive. We begin with this. The Defense Department's Chief Digital and Artificial Intelligence Office has been in a period of transition lately. Several years after its creation, Pentagon leaders decided last year to fold the CDAO into the Office of the Undersecretary for Research and Engineering. Before that, CDAO reported directly to the Deputy Secretary of Defense. Andrew Mapes is the acting Principal Deputy Chief Digital and AI Officer. He talked with Federal News Network's Anastasia Obis about the realignment and how it's positioning CDAO to deliver AI capabilities at scale.
1: With the continued unification of the innovation ecosystem under the CTO, I think there's been a great opportunity for us to just continue to move much more quickly. And so, again, CDAO, historically, I think there have been a number of lessons learned along that journey since CDAO came into existence about 4 years or so ago. And the realignment within the CTO has enabled us to be much more focused on execution of capability and really working with stakeholders to identify what those enterprise needs are for the department. The small things like, you know, not having to manage our, you know, maintain an enterprise business office just for our own organization, and really getting us laser focused on delivering capability to the warfighter. That's I think for me, one of the biggest positive changes that we've had since we've realigned within the CTO, but also having just the designation of the critical technology area from Honorable Michael as applied AI being the front and center. Like those are strong signals to the department that, you know, historically we may not have had in our prior alignment. So it's been about an 8 month journey at this point, but I think if anything, there was concern about, are we moving AI down or burying it within the organization? But if anything, I think it's made it more prominent and has freed us up to move much more quickly to be able to execute the AI strategy.
2: All right. And could you maybe talk to some of the lessons learned from previous reorganizations that are informing your current realignment?
1: Sure. You know, a lot of there's been a number of pilots or projects that CDAO has historically done that I talked a little bit previously about how they may not have really had true enterprise value, whether it was, you know, a user base that was not sufficient enough to warrant us continue to offer it as an enterprise capability, or the price point for the capability was such that we could not continue to offer it as an enterprise capability, or there was not a transition plan on the back end where the pilot was kicked off and then it was not something that could be transitioned to scale or received by an organization to own the program going forward. Those kinds of things I think we're much more conscious of, and wanting to ensure that remains a focus of what exactly it is that CDAO needs to offer for the entire department, but then also continue to serve those stakeholders to help guide them to where exactly they need to go for, you know, if they need to deploy an app that is not an enterprise application, like where is an environment that can support that. I think also continue to learn and evolve how we can work with industry to be able to bring capabilities into the department, and, you know, really having an understanding on both sides that, you know, there needs to be a degree of risk here, given the fast moving nature of capability evolving, but also, you know, ensuring that industry understands that, you know, it's expected in, you know, a positive thing for them to continue to take a bit of risk here and for us to be able to work together to not only understand, you know, what are the capabilities that private sector is bringing to us, but also being able to communicate to them what those requirements are so that industry can help us understand, hey, I have this exquisite tool and I think it's going to meet this specific problem. And so things like the continued evolution of Tradewind Solutions Marketplace as an entry point for industry to come in to work, not just with CDAO, but others within the department as well. And also looking at CIBR and CIDR opportunities within the department too.
2: Yeah, and could you expand a little bit on that evolution of working with industry, how that's been going?
1: Yeah,

0: I think it's really the same story I talked about as far as, you know, the government and military within the Pentagon having a much more robust and mature roster to work with. The same can be said for industry as well. I'm big on sports analogies. I think this is very much a team sport where everybody has a position in the game. This is not something that CDAO is going to organically be able to solve on our own. It's also something that, Tech Force is not going to be the only solution, and, you know, different capabilities are not going to be the only solution. There are multiple pieces to this, where, you know, everybody has a part. And, you know, I think to my earlier point of, you know, there is so much innovation and capability being brought to us, which is fantastic. We just need to continue to have those conversations, engagement with industry, and really having industry help connect the dots for us on, I know you have this problem and this is the capability that I think can solve it, and really understanding what the CDAO focus and mission is and what the department's focus and mission is. Not necessarily looking to solve the problems that the department may have had 2 or 3 years ago.
1: That's Andrew Mapes, the Pentagon's Acting Principal Deputy Chief Digital and AI Officer. Watch his full discussion with Anastasia Obis at federalnewsnetwork.com. It's part of our annual AI and data exchange. Still to come, what role can academia really play in a fast-moving government contract environment? One Center is trying to move from research into real influence. This is The Federal Drive with Terry Girton on Federal News Network.
2: On today's Federal Newscast, the Navy Civil Service Mariners will now earn hazard pay for assignments in several regions across the Middle East as part of the Iran war. The service said Monday that the bonus pay rewards civilian maritime logistics workers who have shown unwavering dedication amid ongoing combat operations. Areas that qualify for premium pay include the Arabian Gulf, Strait of Hormuz, and Eastern Mediterranean Sea. The Senate Armed Services Committee is encouraging the Pentagon to reshape how the military prepares for future conflicts. Federal News Network's Anastasia Obis has more.
3: The committee's version of the fiscal 2027 defense policy bill would allow the Defense Department to establish a combatant command focused on robotic and autonomous systems. DoD officials said a four-star command dedicated to unmanned systems would provide a singular focus needed to accelerate technology integration and streamline bureaucratic acquisition hurdles. The bill is now headed to the Senate floor for consideration. Anastasia Obis, Federal News Network.
2: And a second cohort of technology executives are joining the Army Reserve. The Army commissioned three more senior technology leaders into its Executive Innovation Corps, also known as Detachment 201. The service kicked off the new program last year in an effort to bring in senior tech executives to help integrate and scale commercial technology. Find these stories and more at federalnewsnetwork.com. I'm Eric White.
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5: Today's Innovation in Government report highlights the government's IT modernization opportunities. Nate Fitzgerald, the head of product management for the Enterprise Security Group at Broadcom, says agencies will have to rethink their approach to cybersecurity for two main reasons.
6: Budget pressure and staff reduction pressure. Primarily, I see this being targeted for FY26, so this is what we're anticipating. I think this means that niche vendors are going to be kind of in the spotlight in a negative way, and I think there's going to be sort of a trend towards buying suites, so vendors that specialize in multiple functional areas, multiple control points offered within a single suite or bundle, and that those are opportunities I think that the industry has, and that I think the pressure will be there to kind of get away from niche vendors, because those tend to be the most expensive vendors, even though, yes, they often are the best of breed.
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1: Welcome back to the Federal Drive with Terry Girton on Federal News Network. There's no shortage of analysis about how government contracting works and where it's broken. What's harder to pin down is who actually has the leverage to change it. The Baroni Center at George Mason University is trying to move from research to influence, and Executive Director Mike Dario says that only works if you're plugged in directly to how the system really operates. Mike, it's great to have you on the show. Thanks for joining me.
12: It's great to be here, Terry. Thanks.
1: You have been in your position as the executive director of the Baroni Center for Government Contracting at George Mason University for just about 6 months now. It's been a busy time in federal contracting. What were you expecting when you took the job?
12: Well, it's a great question. There's been a flurry of activity, obviously, in federal acquisition. So we've had no shortage of topics to pay attention to. I expected that the pace last year would continue. Federal acquisition should always be something that every administration is highly focused on, and this one is, of course. It's been a lot to get our arms around, a lot of executive orders still coming out, a lot of things to put a lens on. But all in all, it's been a great first 6 months.
1: Well, you had no shortage of things to respond to. What would you say are the biggest changes that have been on the plate?
12: So we've been paying attention to the fixed price executive order, paying attention to a lot of things that are coming out in terms of tech, AI, but also paying attention to things that the center was already focusing on and putting a lens on. We've got some really good research coming out on speed to contract. We've done some things on OTAs this year. Rich Butel, one of our senior fellows, is doing a really good project right now on value-added resellers. So these are some of the topics that we think are important to discuss. Some of those are connected to things that are coming out of the administration in terms of executive orders and things like that to pay attention to. But we're also examining putting a lens on the world of work outside of just what's coming from the White House.
1: Let's turn to the Baroni Center specifically. You've just come out with a new strategic plan. There's a lot in there that I want to discuss, but let's start with the vision statement at the very top of the document. It envisions that you are bridging stakeholder interests. So I want to start there. Who do you consider your stakeholders, and what are their interests?
12: I'd say all three of the folks that I just listed, actually, those groups that I just listed. We really want to appeal to government practitioners, understand what they're thinking about in terms of what's coming out in terms of acquisition innovation, but also they're thinking about things that are not necessarily tied to White House activity. And so we want to explore what best practices they're looking to employ. How are they reacting to the changes that are coming out in the landscape? Industry as well. There's so much that industry is trying to contend with right now. Small businesses are thinking about how to navigate the space differently. Companies are thinking about how they grow and go to market differently in this landscape. Contract consolidation is something that people are really trying to adapt to and figure out what capture and business development means these days. And then we're one of the things that sets us, I think, apart from other great organizations that put a lens on this world is that we're neutral. As an academic organization, our responsibility is to be neutral in terms of how we look at all of this. And so we're very interested in what the administration is thinking. And when they're developing something, we're trying to understand, well, unpack that and understand, well, what were they thinking when they wrote something into policy, and how can we articulate that in a way that would be useful for both industry and government.
1: Mike Darios is the executive director of the Greg and Camille Baroni Center for Government Contracting at George Mason University. Mike, I want to come back to the fact that you are an academic organization. When you think of contracting, it is a very practitioner-focused space. You mentioned some research up at the beginning, but what kind of academic research really fits in this space? What are you trying to inform the community about?
12: Well, I'll give you an example to start, actually. So we're going to be coming out with a white paper in a couple of months that's a little different than what the center has typically done. It's taking strategic management principles and applying that to the GovCon sector and really challenging companies specifically to rethink their operating models in this space. So all the things I just talked about, how are you reading the signals differently in terms of what's going on with appropriations? How are you tracking agency activity in a different way and integrating that thinking throughout your company, whether it's BD capture, solutioning, or delivery? So that's just one example where we're bringing an academic perspective into GovCon, I think, in ways that maybe other organizations don't.
1: One of the challenges with academic research can be the speed mm-hmm. or lack of speed with which it is done, especially in the world of contracting, which is changing so quickly right now. How do you balance responsiveness and academic rigor?
12: Yeah, it's a good question. We want to fill the void. We don't want to let long periods of time go before you hear from the Baroni Center. But, you know, the balance there is that you want to take the time to do the research right. And if you look at any of the work that the center has done over the years, it's outstanding. But it takes time to do that. Our senior fellows are really digging in and going deep when they do research. You know, some of that could be a 2 or 3 month stint. Some of that could be upwards of 6 months or more. So it's a balancing act. And I think we trade off with filling that void by doing just, you know, regular thought leadership articles and letting folks know what we think about things in terms of commentary. And not everything has to be a deep research project.
1: The strategic plan also pulls out your convening platform to complement the academic research. Talk to me about what you envision there.
12: Yeah, you know, we're a small organization, but we've got big dreams. I'd like to see the center move into flagship events. Something that everyone can anticipate happening on an annual basis. That, you know, I don't necessarily, so don't hold me to this name.
1: You heard it here first.
12: But, you know, the Baroni Forum, right? I mean, that, you know, that could be something where on an annual basis at a particular time of the year, people anticipate, oh, Mason's going to do this, and I want to be a part of that and sign up for it. So we really want to move into that space where we brand some things that are kind of you know, staples of the community. But it also means us driving strategic partnerships and getting engaged with other organizations that are doing great work as well. I'm a big believer personally that, you know, rising tide lifts all boats, and so let's partner with organizations that are in the space and see how we can amplify the message together.
1: When you think about all the topics that you could cover inside federal acquisition, what are the top 3 or 4 items on your research and convening agenda?
12: Yeah, so I mentioned the speed to contract. That's coming out. Stephanie Halcrow is one of our senior fellows. She's doing a webinar later this month, and the paper will be following shortly thereafter. There's a lot of focus, both on the defense side and the civil agency side, about getting capabilities rolled out quicker. So that's going to be something that we're very interested in publicizing and getting out there. I mentioned the value-added reseller work that we're doing. We're not just going to roll a paper out. We're also hoping to do workshops. ops with companies and government folks as well. Bring them in to think about, based on some of the frameworks that you'll read about in the paper, how can we extract greater value out of the VAR community? I also want to continue to put a lens on OTAs. I think that that's important and also somewhat misunderstood. A lot of people are rushing to this notion of, hey, let's just use an OTA for that. And the first thing I ask people is, well, does that agency have OTA authority? So I think there's still a little demystifying that needs to happen there around OTAs. Very interested also in understanding what the changing definition of innovation really means. So we're talking a lot about innovation. We're hoping to really peel back the layers of the onion on that a little bit and understand, okay, so at the heart of it, what is the administration hoping to accomplish when it comes to innovation? Those are some things that are top of mind.
1: Just a few little rocks out there to research. Mike Darios is the executive director of the Greg and Camille Baroni Center for Government Contracting at George Mason University. Thanks for joining me today.
12: Thanks so much for having me, Terry.
1: 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Still to come, sovereign AI, that is systems built by national governments that run on their own data, infrastructure, and rules, is hard, expensive, and absolutely necessary. But first, federal contracting is headed into a different kind of environment, more controlled, more structured, and less forgiving. 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
2: Now today's Federal Newscast. Vendors have more time to fully implement the transactional data reporting requirements under the General Services Administration Schedules Program. Contractors now have until December 31st or an extra 5 months to begin monthly reports. GSA says the extra time is to allow contractors to familiarize themselves with TDR reporting requirements. The White House is updating the government's approach to securing its most sensitive IT systems.
13: A national security memorandum signed out by President Donald Trump on Friday strengthens the National Security Agency's role in overseeing cyber protections for national security systems across government. It also gets the federal chief information officer involved in the council that oversees those systems, and it sets aggressive deadlines for upgrading incident response and cloud policies for national security systems. The memo comes amid a flurry of new cybersecurity directives and policies aimed at securing systems from advanced artificial intelligence threats. Justin Doubleday, Federal News Network.
2: And a federal watchdog tells the Department of Defense that civilian officials need more access to monitor how Special Operations Command buys equipment. A new report from the Government Accountability Office says new protocols can encourage collaboration with the Office of the Assistant Secretary of Defense for Special Operations and Low-Intensity Conflict, which checks whether special operations programs are in line with DOD priorities. Find these stories and more at federalnewsnetwork.com. I'm Eric White.
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1: By the early 1930s, unemployment had reached nearly 25%, and millions of families were surviving on emergency relief. Franklin Roosevelt's administration believed the crisis required more than charity, it required work. The Emergency Relief Appropriation Act of 1935 put that idea into law, funding programs built on the belief that a job preserved dignity better than a handout. Through efforts like the Works Progress Administration, the government put more than 8 million Americans to work building roads, bridges, schools, and parks. Those wages supported local communities, but for millions, this work restored routine, self-respect, and a sense of purpose, while leaving behind infrastructure the nation still depends on today. Terry Girton, Federal News Network.
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1: Welcome back to the Federal Drive with Terry Girton on Federal News Network. If you step back over the last 18 months, federal contracting doesn't look quite the same. Risk is moving, access is tightening, and the expectations on contractors are a lot higher than they used to be. Barbara Kanoski, managing partner at Central Law and Consulting, has been tracking those changes, and when she puts them together, they tell a pretty coherent story about where this market is headed. Barbara, it's great to have you. Thank you so much for joining me.
19: Thank you for having me. I appreciate it.
1: The last 18 months have been full of changes from the federal contracting perspective, and sometimes it's hard to get a comprehensive view. We talk about each of these new initiatives as they come out, but seldom do we go back and kind of string them all together and say, when you do that, what's the combined effect? You've just written a new blog, and you say the rules of federal contracting have essentially been rewritten. When you think back over this last 18 months, what are you seeing that causes you to say that?
19: Well, I see a lot of change, particularly in the small business community, with CMMC being mandatory and it being rather pricey. I see changes in small business set-asides. I see a new form of contract that is not in the FAR called the fixed price. If you spend more money, you don't get a change to increase the cost, but if you don't use the hours in the contract that are specified, you lose money.
1: Let's take that fixed price one first and dig into the sort of an order. Profit tied to performance. Who's really carrying the risk under this new model?
19: Well, the contractor. Usually you think of fixed price contracts. If you bid them correctly, that's safe. I can monitor my profit. I know how many hours it took when I put my bid together. Well, now, and I just heard from a client that's doing work at the IRS who said it is mandatory now at the IRS, and it's going to be mandatory in other agencies, that, first of all, fixed price is mandatory. It's the default choice of contract now by this administration. Then what's unique in these fixed price contracts is they have hours. And that's not all. So you have to meet the hours that are specified. So if it says 1920 hours, you have to meet those hours, and you have to prove it. And you have to supply time cards. One agency wanted payroll information, and the government will not pay a contractor unless they have provided all that data.
1: How is that going to change the behavior from the contractor's side?
19: Well, contractors are very concerned now about, first of all, the extra costs that they didn't anticipate and having to supply all these payroll records in order to get paid. And the fact that some of them on a fixed price contract, particularly small businesses, were not monitoring time entry. People were just putting down time, 8 hours or whatever. And if they worked overtime, it didn't really matter. It was just a straight 8. Well, now they have to carefully monitor time. They have to ensure that they meet that goal of hours, and they have to have extra accounting people to supply all the documentation that is required now, and you have to match the time cards to the invoice. So it's a very detailed invoice. It's not just a fixed price. That if I bid a fixed price contract and said it's going to cost you $500,000 a month for IT services, no. That is over and done with.
1: The presumption of going to a fixed price structure is that it would reduce costs to the government, don't you think? It sounds like you're saying that there's going to be a lot more costs on the contractor side and they're going to price those in.
19: That's a really interesting comment. The government has an additional level of monitoring now to ensure that the contractor is supplying all the hours stated in the fixed price contract.
1: So it's more cost on both sides.
19: Correct. With fewer government people to manage this new requirement.
1: I'm speaking with Barbara Konoski. She's the managing partner of Center Law and Consulting. Barbara, you also mentioned CMMC, that it's not just a cybersecurity requirement anymore. It's really becoming table stakes, minimum level of entry. How is that reshaping who can actually compete for federal work? And especially what impact is that having in the small business community?
19: It's having a lot of impact in the small business community. I do a monthly, I call it Zoom radio because I take callers, and I learn a lot from doing it. And we usually have a talk about general government contracting issues, but once we were talking about specific CMMC, and I had a lot of comments from particularly small businesses that were saying that the cost is prohibitive for them. For level two, level one is a self-certification. Level two, you have to be certified. And what is the government doing? Well, no one got in trouble for over-requiring. So the government is putting in CMMC two when in fact really one would be okay because they're not accessing, the contractors are not accessing the type of information that is meant to be protected. So if you want to bid on a level two, you're going to have to be level two before you even submit the bid because it's going to take a while to do so. So it's, and I think, a bit of a bar to entry now for small businesses.
1: What else are you hearing from small businesses? I mean, we're noticing changes in set-aside rules, changes to preference. When you put those all together, what are you hearing from the small business system?
19: Well, interesting. I'm hearing a lot from ANCs who are very concerned because they are not getting new. The ANC model is unique. It's under the 8A program, the Small Business Regulations, the Alaska Native Corporations, and they're very concerned that they are not going to be able to start new small businesses under the program. Also, I'm hearing from the 8A community that is saying there have only been a couple of 8A certified in the last year. So the 8A certification process is not proceeding of having new entrants become 8As. And in the beginning of this year, the government also terminated a lot of 8As from the program because they asked them to supply 3 years of records during the holiday season in December. And a lot of them couldn't comply, and they were removed from the program.
1: One of the other changes here that you cite in your recent article is the new AI rules that go beyond procurement and into data ownership. What does this change for companies who are trying to build and offer those tools to the government?
19: There's quite a bit there. It's going to provide for the government another area that they have to regulate in another area of cost for the contractor because there's significant obligations on the contractor that are providing any 8A solutions to the federal government. The government is going to get full ownership of data inputs and outputs and a ban on using government data to train commercial models. And then on top of all of that, there's a cybersecurity reporting requirement of 72 hours.
1: When you put all of these together, more reporting requirements, more accountability, more audits, more cost, what is the signal that the contracting community is taking away from all of these changes?
19: The contracting community feels like it is being punished for maybe a few bad actors in the community, and I would say those occurred probably during the COVID loans and got a lot of publicity. But the government contracting community overall isn't overloaded with waste, fraud, and abuse. There's very, very few of those bad actors, and they're feeling like they are getting punished for anybody else that has committed some type of waste, fraud, or abuse. And the cost is increasing on the government contracting community, but the profit margins are decreasing.
1: The Trump administration's talked particularly about wanting to speed acquisition, to bring more contractors into the federal contract business. If you were a contracting officer, would you see these rules as helping you actually achieve those objectives?
19: No, I wouldn't. In fact, I believe now with all the layoffs in the government, and I believe I saw more a week ago, there are fewer contracting officers, particularly at GSA. It's very difficult now to get a schedule modified, to get any adds or deletes. I'm seeing in the industry right now that if you email a contracting officer and you don't hear back for a couple weeks, you don't know if that person has been terminated. You don't know if they left. There's no out-of-office email. You're in this wandering around in the desert trying to find somebody else whose email you may have to contact them. So it's a really difficult environment, and I do believe on both sides, the government is now having more requirements to monitor with fewer people to do so. And I would also say fewer qualified people to do so, because a whole level of extraordinarily qualified people that I could count on to get an answer from are no longer in the government.
1: Barbara Kanosky is the managing partner of Center Law and Consulting. Barbara, thanks so much for joining me today.
19: Thank you so much for having me.
1: 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Still to come, sovereign AI. That is, systems built by national governments that run on their own data, infrastructure, and rules, is hard, expensive, and absolutely necessary. This is the Federal Drive with Terry Girton on Federal News Network.
2: Today's Federal Newscast, the National Institute of Standards and Technology is helping bring post-quantum cryptography to a widely used government technology. NIST released working drafts of updates to personal identity verification standards to support the adoption of PQC algorithms. The standards underpin the PIV card, a secure smart chip identification card issued to federal employees and contractors. CDC's fight against Ebola contends with staffing cuts and low employee morale. Federal News Network's Jory Heckman has more.
20: CDC's National Center for Emerging and Zoonotic Infectious Diseases is playing a major role in outbreak response, but its workforce faces widespread morale problems. In an all-staff survey, 50% of respondents said their personal workplace morale was somewhat low or very low. Staffing and budget issues were the top concerns raised by employees. CDC, like the rest of the Department of Health and Human Services, went through major layoffs last year. Jory Heckman, Federal News Network.
2: And the National Treasury Employees Union is suing the IRS for removal of union materials from workplace common spaces and from employees' workstations. The union says the agency's actions infringe on employees' First Amendment rights. The lawsuit claims IRS officials took NTEU paraphernalia from employees' desks and papered over a communal bulletin board with information about the union. Find these stories and more at federalnewsnetwork.com. I'm Eric White.
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22: AI in a CLM should be expected to add speed and accuracy to the huge administrative workload. 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
1: Welcome back to The Federal Drive with Terry Girton on Federal News Network. As countries race to adopt artificial intelligence, the challenge is building capability they actually control without falling behind or over-relying on outside providers. You saw some of that in the Anthropic and Fable 5 conversation over the weekend. Alan Weber, Program Vice President for National Security, Defense, and Intelligence at IDC, tells us what it takes to get that right. Mr. Weber, thank you so much for joining me today.
24: Thank you for having me. I appreciate it.
1: We have been talking a lot about AI in terms of pilots and experimentation, but this new research suggests that something is changing. Where do you see governments now on the AI development and deployment curve?
24: Wow, they're really finally beginning now. Let me start with the fact that it's highly dependent upon, you know, levels of government, maturity of the government organization, civilian versus defense, things like that. So overall, if I had to say generally, it's really towards the fact that it's moving from pilot to actual implementation in certain places. I would still call it spotty is how I might refer to it. I wouldn't say it's broad. I think there's still a lot of experimentation going on. There's still a lot of issues with data that we're dealing with, what the actual models produce, things like that within government, how we actually tune what it is we're using model-wise and data-wise to the actual needs of government. So I think we're at a great starting point generally, but we still have a long ways to go. We still have maturity around policies that need to be put in place. We still have significant cybersecurity issues that need to be addressed. We still have to address exactly what and how we actually audit and check what's coming from an AI. So it's, like I said, we're really at the beginning, but given the unique aspects and constraints of government, we still have a lot of work to do.
1: And this report tosses a specific term into that AI soup that you just described, and it talks about sovereign AI. Define that term for us and tell us how it would play out.
24: So sovereign AI, as we use it here at IDC, just at a high level, is really around where the model and where the data actually come from and where they actually get used. So for example, right now, if you're using Claude, if you're using ChatGPT, things like that, those are pretty much what I might refer to as global models. They're pulling data from all over the world. Primarily US, European, places like that, but they're actually pulling data from all over the world. The models are built primarily in the US, so there's a bias that comes with this. That's a United States bias. And, you know, if you're over in Europe and you're trying to use, say, ChatGPT, all your data and everything, all the commands are flowing back and forth to the United States. Sovereignty, by definition, says everything's constrained within generally a politically defined geographical area, whether that's actually digitally or actually physically. So sovereign AI would have a model that's developed, say, some of the stuff we're seeing out of China right now, I would almost call sovereign AI. They're developing the models there. They're developing the data sets there. They're deploying them there. We're seeing the same thing begin to come up in Europe with some of the work that, for example, Leonardo's doing over in Italy, some of the places there. Now, there are U.S. companies, primarily on the hyperscalers, who are actually trying to deploy and actually create sovereign boundaries within places, such as over in Europe. But sovereign AI is really those factors that say, okay, this is ours. It's created by us. It's controlled by us. The output that we get is unique to us.
1: So it sounds like you're not talking about something that is necessarily suited for commercial market, but specifically for government decision-making using government data.
24: You might see sovereign AI used in healthcare, in financial services, what I would call the highly regulated industries. But it is primarily government, but there are places, there are commercial applications out there.
1: I'm speaking with Alan Weber. He's the Program Vice President for National Security, Defense, and Intelligence at IDC. Alan, let's go further down with this. We talked about government data, sovereign data. What does that look like?
24: Well, that's government. That's generally data that's held by the government that is not, for whatever regulatory reason or lawful reason, is not exported outside certain boundaries. So, for example, you know, here in the United States, we have PII and CUI types of information, and we might not want those to go overseas. So we'd want to keep those sovereign to the United States. Again, you see more of this within Europe right now, but it's, you know, Europeans don't want their data coming over to the United States, then answers coming back. So they try to keep all the data protected. And it's, you know, one of the things a lot of people go to is, oh, you must mean like an air-gapped environment or something like that. No, that's really not what we're talking about. It is, there are both physical and digital walls that essentially get built that keep the data within that specific area. It's a broad range of data. It can be economic data, it can be personal data, it can be health data, all kinds of different data.
1: And what are the biggest challenges that governments are facing as they're considering development and deployment of these sovereign AI tools? Is it money? Is it regulatory capacity?
24: No, honestly, the biggest problem, number one, is data. They don't know what data they have. They don't know the quality of that data. They haven't actually gone through and said, okay, how well does this align with what it is we need an AI to actually do? You know, for example, within any department in the U.S. federal government, you have reams and reams and reams of data. And it's all great if an AI goes through that, but then how do you block out what you don't want it to use, and how do you make sure that what it's using is actually right and up to date? You know, back to something like the U.S. Department of the Interior, who has records, you know, around land use and things like that going back to 1876. You know, the amount of data that is and actually getting those all within the AI might not seem that critical until you start to talk about mineral rights, water rights, things like that, where you actually need to know the whole history there. How do you get the right information in? So data is the number one. Two is the whole regulatory regime we have around it. What's the proper use? How can we use that? Who gets to use it? Not everybody should have access to everything that's within, you know, a sovereign AI. Even within government, there has to be levels of access to that. Third is how do we actually give people the skills? This new technology is moving so fast. You know, when you talk about getting on, for example, say ChatGPT, and you need to run, you know, a query through ChatGPT, and what does that actually look like? That's all great and good because that's really simple, similar to like a Google search. But when you say, okay, I need to build a skill in there that's going to allow me to do this on a regular basis, that's a whole different level. And honestly, most people in the world, most people in government have not been trained around those. So those are the three big things. The fourth one I'm going to put out there is we really do not have the cybersecurity regime set up to be able to deal with this yet. We're literally building the airplane as we're flying when it comes to this stuff.
1: The president has just signed out a new executive order related to AI. How close would you say we are to at least setting up the framework to tackle this challenge?
24: I think the whole cybersecurity clearinghouse that's tasked out, I believe it's to the Treasury Secretary to review vulnerabilities and stuff around the advanced AI models and stuff, I think is actually the beginning of this. I think you see some of the things that are coming out of NIST and other places are the beginning of this. I think these are the cornerstones for what we'll build out, but it's still just the basic foundation that we've got. And the fact of the matter is that these tools are moving so fast. Do we really have the ability to actually maintain and keep up with where this stuff is at?
1: What if the answer to your last question is no?
24: I don't think it can be no, because then the response to that immediately becomes, but we have no choice. I mean, let's just be honest. If you've read the Wall Street Journal yesterday, there was an article in there talking about how the CEOs of the major AI companies are actually asking for constraints around the use of AI around biotechnology and the vulnerabilities that that brings out. You hardly ever see a tech CEO asking for constraints. These guys are, because they understand that now you can buy a gene editing system for about $1,500 that you can set up in your garage to actually create all kinds of, you know, biological mayhem, for lack of a better term. So it's not, we can't answer no. We have to figure out a way, and it has to be a priority.
1: I've been speaking with Alan Weber. He is Program Vice President for National Security, Defense, and Intelligence at IDC. Mr. Weber, thank you so much for joining me.
24: Thank you, Terry. I appreciate it.
1: We'll post this interview and a link to the study at federalnewsnetwork.com/Federal Drive. 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Up next, the top national headlines from ABC News and the Federal Newscast. I'm Terry Girton. 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
27: From ABC News, I'm Sherry Preston. Five people are under arrest in an alleged plot to attack the UFC fight at the White House over the weekend. Sources tell ABC News the plan involved hooking explosives onto drones and flying them into nearby buildings, and then what's described as a second wave would rush a checkpoint. President Trump at the G7 summit touting his deal with Iran. Few details have been made public, and there seems to be some disagreement over whether the plan includes Israel's withdrawal from Lebanon. Iran says yes, it does include that. Israel says no. President Trump says,
28: without the United States, there would be no Israel. Without me, there would be no Israel, because no other president was willing to do what I did.
27: ABC's Rachel Scott, traveling with the president, says,
29: so even though Israel and the U.S. got into this conflict together, Israel is making it clear they are not a part of this deal. In fact, Israeli Prime Minister Benjamin Netanyahu says Israeli forces will stay in Lebanon as long as necessary. The president even saying this morning that Israel would be nothing without him.
27: The president also meeting with Ukrainian President Volodymyr Zelensky at the summit. The price of gas has been falling, says ABC's Elizabeth Schulze.
29: The national average right at $4 a gallon. And Gas Buddy does expect that number could go down to $3.75 by the 4th of July if shipping does start to pick up in the Strait of Hormuz on Friday. There are still some big ifs there. One is that shipping companies are still waiting for clarity on this deal, with the ceasefire potentially expiring in 60 days.
27: The airlines are also saying fares won't be dropping this summer anytime, even though demand for travel has remained strong. The 8 people killed in the B-52 crash at Edwards Air Force Base still not identified. The cause still under investigation. Federal Reserve Board begins its 2-day meeting today under the new leadership of Chairman Kevin Warsh. Venus and Serena Williams back together on the court. They got a wild card entry to play doubles at Wimbledon. You're listening to ABC News.
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27: The search goes on in Butler, Missouri for clues in a deadly plane crash that killed 11 skydivers and their pilot. ABC's Matt Rivers is on scene.
13: A city official says it appears the pilot may have been trying to make an emergency landing on a flat roadway nearby, but the plane stalled and crashed. Tragically, family members may have witnessed the crash.
14: The NTSB says they're looking to find any data recording devices that might have been on board that plane to see if they can find any more answers in this tragedy.
27: Life-threatening flash flooding has been swamping millions of people across the South.
15: The governor of Texas declaring a disaster for more than 100 counties across the state. In Waco, highways turned into rivers.
16: There's a car just floating down the median.
15: Vehicles washed down the interstate as fast-moving water overtook the road.
17: Literally, I'm not kidding, you thought I was going to die out here.
15: First responders rescuing dozens of people, even using ropes to pull one trapped driver to safety. In Houston, stranded motorists forced to push their cars through flooded streets as debris drifted by.
27: That's ABC's Hannah Patah. A freight train and a bus collided in Zimbabwe today, killing at least 9 people, including 2 children. The crash happened less than a week after a minibus caught fire in central Zimbabwe, killing 7 people. And Kensington Palace has announced that Prince George will attend Eton, the private all-boys school his father and Uncle Harry both went to, cost for a year's education about $84,000. Sherry Preston, ABC News.
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18: Today's federal newscast. Vendors have more time to fully implement the transactional data reporting requirements under the General Services Administration Schedules Program. Contractors now have until December 31st or an extra 5 months to begin monthly reports. GSA says the extra time is to allow contractors to familiarize themselves with TDR reporting requirements. The Justice Department wins a big settlement from a contractor for misrepresenting its socioeconomic status.
19: Two executives of Broadway Electric and Cornerstone Contracting, Inc. are paying more than $21 million to settle False Claims Act allegations that they improperly obtained federal contracts reserved for service-disabled veteran-owned small businesses and other eligible small businesses. DOJ says John Oler, the company's CEO, and Christian Blake, the company's president, allegedly engaged in a multi-year scheme from 2017 to 2025 to exploit federal contracting programs set aside for small businesses. DOJ says two whistleblowers are entitled to $3.6 million from the settlement. Jason Miller, Federal News Network.
18: And a federal watchdog tells the Department of Defense that civilian officials need more access to monitor how Special Operations Command buys equipment. A new report from the Government Accountability Office says new protocols can encourage collaboration with the Office of the Assistant Secretary of Defense for Special Operations and Low-Intensity Conflict, which checks whether special operations programs are in line with DoD priorities. Find these stories and more at federalnewsnetwork.com. I'm Eric White.
0: And now, the Federal Drive with Terry Gerton, sponsored by GEHA.
1: Welcome to the Federal Drive on Federal News Network. It's Tuesday, June 16th. I'm your host, Terry Gerton, and I'm glad you're here. Coming up on this hour of the Federal Drive, everybody studies government contracting. The open question is whether anyone outside the system can actually change it. Plus, while people debate how to shape the system

0: the details. We've talked in general about USDA reorganization and relocation, but sounds like it's really getting specific now.
1: Yeah, the wheels are hitting the road here. This is really going into focus and really coming into a real plan for these component agencies. What we've seen so far is that USDA, broadly speaking, is looking to relocate more than half of its DC area workforce to hubs across the country. And what they're looking to do is they're looking to move food and safety inspection service employees, Forest Service employees, Economic Research Service employees, National Institute of Food and Agriculture employees, and Food and Nutrition Service employees, just to name a few of the agencies that are in play here. There's some component of this where USDA says it's moving employees from the DC area out to the rest of the country, although in some cases, USDA employees already outside of the Beltway are getting relocation notices to move elsewhere as well, not just a DC-centric thing here. And it's worth pointing out here that about 90% of USDA's workforce already works outside of the DC area.
0: Jory, what are the employees getting told in their relocation notices?
1: What they're being told, and we've seen a couple of these now, we've seen notices sent out to Food and Safety Inspection Service employees, and we've seen notices that have gone out to the National Agricultural Statistics Service. In the first example, the FSIS employees, they're being told that they have to make this decision by the end of this month, by June 30th. So that's the most imminent deadline coming up here. In the case of NAS, the statistical employees, they have until July 8th to make this decision. And what they're being told is pretty simple. They can either move to keep their jobs, agree to this relocation to a location that they've been assigned to. It's not them picking one at random, although, you know, there are several options that USDA has in mind, but this is not the employees making that decision. That's them getting a note saying your new office is going to be here. You have to report by this date, in many cases, sometime in late September, and they have a yes-no option to either move to keep their jobs or agree to separate from the agency and find work elsewhere. That's the ultimatum that they're being given right now.
0: Are there any specific incentives to make these moves or expenses that will be covered as part of it?
1: Well, in a couple of cases here, we've seen buyouts and early retirements being offered to employees. These are the VERA VSIPs, the Voluntary Separation Incentive Payments, and the Voluntary Early Retirement Authority in play here. Of course, for the buyout side of things, that's capped at $25,000 as the maximum that these employees can receive if they choose to use that, and if that's been made available to them. That's one thing that's going on here. In one case, in the case of the NAS employees, they received a notice saying that they are eligible for VERA VSIP, but they were also told there are some incentives available to them if they relocate. What that looks like is that if they agree to relocate, they, in many cases, they're being asked to relocate to St. Louis. What they're being told is that if they agree to move, they have to commit at least a year on the job. They have to have an agreement to work, continue to work in their new location for a year. And if they agree to do that, then USDA will compensate them for relocation expenses. Although they're adopting a new model here, they're going through a what they call a lump sum model for relocation expenses. Unions say that's less generous than what's been offered in the past. But the second option here is they can agree to continue to work in their jobs for 2 years. And if they do that, then they've been offered a relocation incentive. Not a lot of details of that in terms of the value of that, what that would look like as far as an incentive. And USDA didn't respond to questions about what that would look like.
0: It can certainly be a difficult decision for each person with a different set of criteria. Does USDA have an estimate of how many people might actually make the move?
1: What we've heard from USDA leadership this entire time is they are confident a majority of employees being asked to move will actually do so. We haven't seen the evidence that they're using to make that call. What we have seen is from several of the unions involved here, they have done their own internal polling of their members. And what those polls have indicated is that a vast majority of their members at these

0: largely unionized component agencies, they say that they would not move, that they would rather quit their jobs than relocate to many times a city that they are unfamiliar with and they have no contact or relationship with. And so that would be a repeat of what we've seen in the past. This happened all under a much smaller scale in 2019 under the first Trump administration, when USDA tried to move a couple hundred jobs to Kansas City. And that was what we saw play out there, is that a majority of employees chose to quit rather than relocate. And the relevant agencies spent years trying to recover from those staffing shortages.
1: That's Federal News Network's Jory Heckman. Jory, I always appreciate the updates on this story.
0: Thanks, Terry.
1: You can find the full details at federalnewsnetwork.com. Still to come, what role can academia really play in a fast-moving government contracting environment? One center is trying to move from research into real influence. This is The Federal Drive with Terry Girton on Federal News Network.
2: On today's Federal Newscast, the Navy Civil Service mariners will now earn hazard pay for assignments in several regions across the Middle East as part of the Iran war. The service said Monday that the bonus pay rewards civilian maritime logistics workers who have shown unwavering dedication amid ongoing combat operations. Areas that qualify for premium pay include the Arabian Gulf, Strait of Hormuz, and Eastern Mediterranean Sea. The Senate Armed Services Committee is encouraging the Pentagon to reshape how the military prepares for future conflicts. Federal News Network's Anastasia Obis has more.
3: The committee's version of the fiscal 2027 defense policy bill would allow the Defense Department to establish a combatant command focused on robotic and autonomous systems. DoD officials said a four-star command dedicated to unmanned systems would provide a singular focus needed to accelerate technology integration and streamline bureaucratic acquisition hurdles. The bill is now headed to the Senate floor for consideration. Anastasia Obis, Federal News Network.
2: And a second cohort of technology executives are joining the Army Reserve. The Army commissioned three more senior technology leaders into its Executive Innovation Corps, also known as Detachment 201. The service kicked off the new program last year in an effort to bring in senior tech executives to help integrate and scale commercial technology. Find these stories and more at federalnewsnetwork.com. I'm Eric White.
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1: Welcome back to The Federal Drive with Terry Girton on Federal News Network. There's no shortage of analysis about how government contracting works and where it's broken. What's harder to pin down is who actually has the leverage to change it. The Baroni Center at George Mason University is trying to move from research to influence, and Executive Director Mike Dario says that only works if you're plugged in directly to how the system really operates. Mike, it's great to have you on the show. Thanks for joining me.
6: It's great to be here, Terry. Thanks.
1: You have been in your position as the executive director of the Baroni Center for Government Contracting at George Mason University for just about 6 months now. It's been a busy time in federal contracting. What were you expecting when you took the job?
6: Well, it's a great question. There's been a flurry of activity, obviously, in federal acquisition. So we've had no shortage of topics to pay attention to. I expected that the pace last year would continue. Federal acquisition should always be something that every administration is highly focused on, and this one is, of course. It's been a lot to get our arms around, a lot of executive orders still coming out, a lot of things to put a lens on. But all in all, it's been a great first 6 months.
1: Well, you had no shortage of things to respond to. What would you say are the biggest changes that have been on the plate?
6: So we've been paying attention to the fixed priced executive order, paying attention to a lot of things that are coming out in terms of the tech, AI, but also paying attention to things that the center was already focusing on and putting a lens on. We've got some really good research coming out on speed to contract. We've done some things on OTAs this year. Rich Butel, one of our senior fellows, is doing a really good project right now on value-added resellers. So these are some of the topics that we think are important to discuss. Some of those are connected to things that are coming out of the administration in terms of executive orders and things like that to pay attention to. But we're also putting a lens on the world of work outside of just what's coming from the White House.
1: Let's turn to the Baroni Center specifically. You've just come out with a new strategic plan. There's a lot in there that I want to discuss, but let's start with the vision statement at the very top of the document. It envisions that you are bridging stakeholder interests. So I want to start there. Who do you consider your stakeholders, and what are their interests?
6: I'd say all three of the folks that I just listed, actually, those groups that I just listed. We really want to appeal to government practitioners, understand what they're thinking about in terms of what's coming out in terms of acquisition innovation, but also they're thinking about things that are not necessarily tied to White House activity. And so we want to explore what best practices they're looking to employ. How are they reacting to the changes that are coming out in the landscape? Industry as well. There's so much that industry is trying to contend with right now. Small businesses are thinking about how to navigate the space differently. Companies are thinking about how they grow and go to market differently in this landscape. Contract consolidation is something that people are really trying to adapt to and figure out what capture and business development means these days. And then we're one of the things that sets us, I think, apart from other great organizations that put a lens on this world is that we're neutral. As an academic organization, our responsibility is to be neutral in terms of how we look at all of this. And so we're very interested in what the administration is thinking. And when they're developing something, we're trying to understand, well, unpack that and understand, well, what were they thinking when they wrote something into policy? And how can we articulate that in a way that would be useful for both industry and government?
1: Mike Darios is the executive director of the Greg and Camille Baroni Center for Government Contracting at George Mason University. Mike, I want to come back to the fact that you are an academic organization. When you think of contracting, it is a very practitioner-focused space. You mentioned some research up at the beginning, but what kind of academic research really fits in this space? What are you trying to inform the community about?
6: Well, I'll give you an example to start, actually. So we're going to be coming out with a white paper in a couple of months that's a little different than what the center has typically done. It's taking strategic management principles and applying that to the GovCon sector and really challenging companies specifically to rethink their operating models in this space. So all the things I just talked about, how are you reading the signals differently in terms of what's going on with appropriations? How are you tracking agency activity in a different way and integrating that thinking throughout your company, whether it's BD capture, solutioning, or delivery? So that's just one example where we're bringing an academic perspective into GovCon, I think, in ways that maybe other organizations don't.
1: One of the challenges with academic research can be the speed mm-hmm. or lack of speed with which it is done, especially in the world of contracting, which is changing so quickly right now. How do you balance responsiveness and academic rigor?
6: Yeah, it's a good question. We want to fill the void. We don't want to let long periods of time go before you hear from the Baroni Center. But, you know, the balance there is that you want to take the time to do the research right. And if you look at any of the work that the center has done over the years, it's outstanding. But it takes time to do that. Our senior fellows are really digging in and going deep when they do research. You know, some of that could be a 2 or 3 month stint. Some of that could be upwards of 6 months or more. So it's a balancing act. And I think we trade off with filling that void by doing just, you know, regular thought leadership articles and letting folks know what we think about things in terms of commentary. And not everything has to be a deep research project.
1: The strategic plan also pulls out your convening platform to complement the academic research. Talk to me about what you envision there.
6: Yeah, you know, we're a small organization, but we've got big dreams. I'd like to see the center move into flagship events. Something that everyone can anticipate happening on an annual basis. That, you know, I don't necessarily, so don't hold me to this name.
1: You heard it here first.
6: But, you know, the Baroni Forum, right? I mean, that, you know, that could be something where on an annual basis at a particular time of the year, people anticipate, oh, Mason's going to do this, and I want to be a part of that and sign up for it. So we really want to move into that space where we brand some things that are kind of you know, staples of the community. But it also means us driving strategic partnerships and getting engaged with other organizations that are doing great work as well. I'm a big believer personally that, you know, rising tide lifts all boats, and so let's partner with organizations that are in the space and see how we can amplify the message together.
1: When you think about all the topics that you could cover inside federal acquisition, what are the top 3 or 4 items on your research and convening agenda?
6: Yeah, so I mentioned the speed to contract. That's coming out. Stephanie Halcrow is one of our senior fellows. She's doing a webinar later this month, and the paper will be following shortly thereafter. There's a lot of focus, both on the defense side and the civil agency side, about getting capabilities rolled out quicker. So that's going to be something that we're very interested in publicizing and getting out there. I mentioned the value-added reseller work that we're doing. We're not just going to roll a paper out. We're also hoping to do workshops with companies and government folks as well. Bring them in to think about, based on some of the frameworks that you'll read about in the paper, how can we extract greater value out of the VAR community? I also want to continue to put a lens on OTAs. I think that's important and also somewhat misunderstood. A lot of people are rushing to this notion of, hey, let's just use an OTA for that. And the first thing I ask people is, well, does that agency have OTA authority? So I think there's still a little demystifying that needs to happen there around OTAs. Very interested also in understanding what the changing definition of innovation really means. So we're talking a lot about innovation. We're hoping to really peel back the layers of the onion on that a little bit and understand, okay, so at the heart of it, what is the administration hoping to accomplish when it comes to innovation? Those are some things that are top of mind.
1: Just a few little rocks out there to research. Mike Darios is the executive director of the Greg and Camille Baroni Center for Government Contracting at George Mason University. Thanks for joining me today.
6: Thanks so much for having me, Terry.
1: 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Still to come, sovereign AI, that is systems built by national governments that run on their own data, infrastructure, and rules, is hard, expensive, and absolutely necessary. But first, federal contracting is headed into a different kind of environment, more controlled, more structured, and less forgiving. 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
2: On today's Federal Newscast, vendors have more time to fully implement the transactional data reporting requirements under the General Services Administration Schedules Program. Contractors now have until December 31st or an extra 5 months to begin monthly reports. GSA says the extra time is to allow contractors to familiarize themselves with TDR reporting requirements. The White House is updating the government's approach to securing its most sensitive IT systems.
3: A national security memorandum signed out by President Donald Trump on Friday strengthens the National Security Agency's role in overseeing cyber protections for national security systems across government. It also gets the federal chief information officer involved in the council that oversees those systems, and it sets aggressive deadlines for upgrading incident response and cloud policies for national security systems. The memo comes amid a flurry of new cybersecurity directives and policies aimed at securing systems from advanced artificial intelligence threats. Justin Doubleday, Federal News Network.
2: And a federal watchdog tells the Department of Defense that civilian officials need more access to monitor how Special Operations Command buys equipment. A new report from the Government Accountability Office says new protocols can encourage collaboration with the Office of the Assistant Secretary of Defense for Special Operations and Low-Intensity Conflict, which checks whether special operations programs are in line with DoD priorities. Find these stories and more at federalnewsnetwork.com. I'm Eric White.
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1: Welcome back to The Federal Drive with Terry Girton on Federal News Network. If you step back over the last 18 months, federal contracting doesn't look quite the same. Risk is moving, access is tightening, and the expectations on contractors are a lot higher than they used to be. Barbara Kanoski, managing partner at Center Law and Consulting, has been tracking those changes, and when she puts them together, they tell a pretty coherent story about where this market is headed. Barbara, it's great to have you. Thank you so much for joining me.
4: Thank you for having me. I appreciate it.
1: The last 18 months have been full of changes from the federal contracting perspective, and sometimes it's hard to get a comprehensive view. We talk about each of these new initiatives as they come out, but seldom do we go back and kind of string them all together and say, when you do that, what's the combined effect? You've just written a new blog, and you say the rules of federal contracting have essentially been rewritten. When you think back over this last 18 months, what are you seeing that causes you to say that?
4: Well, I see a lot of change, particularly in the small business community, with CMMC being mandatory and it being rather pricey. I see changes in small business set-asides. I see a new form of contract that is not in the FAR called the fixed price. If you spend more money, you don't get a change to increase the cost. But if you don't use the hours in the contract that are specified, you lose money.
1: Let's take that fixed price one first and dig into these sort of in order. Profit tied to performance. Who's really carrying the risk under this new model?
4: Well, the contractor. Usually you think of fixed price contracts. If you bid them correctly, that's safe. I can monitor my profit. I know how many hours it took when I put my bid together. Well, now, and I just heard from a client that's doing work at the IRS who said it is mandatory now at the IRS, and it's going to be mandatory in other agencies, that, first of all, fixed price is mandatory. It's the default choice of contract now by this administration. Then what's unique in these fixed price contracts is they have hours. And that's not all. So you have to meet the hours that are specified. So if it says 1920 hours, you have to meet those hours and you have to prove it. And you have to supply time cards. One agency wanted payroll information, and they will not, the government will not pay a contractor unless they have provided all that data.
1: How is that going to change the behavior from the contractor's side?
4: Well, contractors are very concerned now about, first of all, the extra costs that they didn't anticipate and having to supply all these payroll records in order to get paid. And the fact that some of them on a fixed price contract, particularly small businesses, were not monitoring time entry. People were just putting down time, you know, 8 hours or whatever. And if they worked overtime, it didn't really matter. It was just a straight eight. Well, now they have to carefully monitor time. They have to ensure that they meet that goal of hours. And they have to have extra accounting people to supply all the documentation that is required now, and you have to match the time cards to the invoice. So it's a very detailed invoice. It's not just a fixed price. That if I bid a fixed price contract and said it's going to cost you $500,000 a month for IT services, no. That is over and done with.
1: The presumption of going to a fixed price structure is that it would reduce costs to the government, don't you think? It sounds like you're saying that there's going to be a lot more costs on the contractor side and they're going to price those in.
4: That's a really interesting comment. The government has an additional level of monitoring now to ensure that the contractor is supplying all the hours stated in the fixed price contract.
1: So it's more cost on both sides.
4: Correct. With fewer government people to manage this new requirement.
1: I'm speaking with Barbara Konoski. She's the managing partner of Center Law and Consulting. Barbara, you also mentioned CMMC, that it's not just a cybersecurity requirement anymore. It's really becoming table stakes, minimum level of entry. How is that reshaping who can actually compete for federal work? And especially what impact is that having in the small business community?
4: It's having a lot of impact in the small business community. I do a monthly, I call it Zoom radio because I take callers, and I learn a lot from doing it. And we usually have a talk about general government contracting issues, but once we were talking about specific CMMC, and I had a lot of comments from particularly small businesses that were saying that the cost is prohibitive for them for level two. Level one is a self-certification. Level two, you have to be certified. And what is the government doing? Well, no one got in trouble for over-requiring. So the government is putting in CMMC 2 when, in fact, really 1 would be okay because they're not accessing, the contractors are not accessing the type of information that is meant to be protected. So if you want to bid on a level two, you're going to have to be level two before you even submit the bid because it's going to take a while to do so. So it's, and I think, a bit of a bar to entry now for small businesses.
1: What else are you hearing from small businesses? I mean, we are noticing changes in set-aside rules, changes to preference. When you put those all together, what are you hearing from the small business system?
4: Well, interesting. I'm hearing a lot from ANCs who are very concerned because they are not getting new. The ANC model is unique. It's under the 8A program, the Small Business Regulations, the Alaska Native Corporations, and they're very concerned that they are not going to be able to start new small businesses under the program. Also, I'm hearing from the 8A community that is saying there have only been a couple of 8A certified in the last year. So the 8A certification process is not proceeding of having new entrants become 8As. And in the beginning of this year, the government also terminated a lot of 8As from the program because they asked them to supply 3 years of records during the holiday season in December. And a lot of them couldn't comply and they were removed from the program.
1: One of the other changes here that you cite in your recent article is the new AI rules that go beyond procurement and into data ownership. What does this change for companies who are trying to build and offer those tools to the government?
4: There's quite a bit there. It's going to provide for the government another area that they have to regulate in another area of cost for the contractor because there's significant obligations on the contractor that are providing any 8A solutions to the federal government. The government is going to get full ownership of data inputs and outputs and a ban on using government data to train commercial models. And then on top of all of that, there's a cybersecurity reporting requirement of 72 hours.
1: When you put all of these together, more reporting requirements, more accountability, more audits, more cost, what is the signal that the contracting community is taking away from all of these changes?
4: The contracting community feels like it is being punished for maybe a few bad actors in the community. And I would say those occurred probably during the COVID loans and got a lot of publicity. But the government contracting community overall isn't overloaded with waste, fraud, and abuse. There's very, very few of those bad actors. And they're feeling like they are getting punished for anybody else that has committed some type of waste, fraud, or abuse. And the cost is increasing on the government contracting community, but the profit margins are decreasing.
1: The Trump administration's talked particularly about wanting to speed acquisition, to bring more contractors into the federal contract business. If you were a contracting officer, would you see these rules as helping you actually achieve those objectives?
4: No, I wouldn't. In fact, I believe now with all the layoffs in the government, and I believe I saw more a week ago, there are fewer contracting officers, particularly at GSA. It's very difficult now to get a schedule modified, to get any adds or deletes. I'm seeing in the industry right now that if you email a contracting officer and you don't hear back for a couple weeks, you don't know if that person has been terminated. You don't know if they left. There's no out-of-office email. You're in this wandering around in the desert trying to find somebody else whose email you may have to contact them. So it's a really difficult environment, and I do believe on both sides, the government is now having more requirements to monitor with fewer people to do so. And I would also say fewer qualified people to do so, because a whole level of extraordinarily qualified people that I could count on to get an answer from are no longer in the government.
1: Barbara Kanosky is the managing partner of Center Law and Consulting. Barbara, thanks so much for joining me today.
4: Thank you so much for having me.
1: 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Still to come, sovereign AI. That is, systems built by national governments that run on their own data, infrastructure, and rules, is hard, expensive, and absolutely necessary. This is the Federal Drive with Terry Girton on Federal News Network.
2: Today's Federal Newscast, the National Institute of Standards and Technology is helping bring post-quantum cryptography to a widely used government technology. NIST released working drafts of updates to personal identity verification standards to support the adoption of PQC algorithms. The standards underpin the PIV card, a secure smart chip identification card issued to federal employees and contractors. CDC's fight against Ebola contends with staffing cuts and low employee morale. Federal News Network's Jory Heckman has more.
5: CDC's National Center for Emerging and Zoonotic Infectious Diseases is playing a major role in outbreak response, but its workforce faces widespread morale problems. In an all-staff survey, 50% of respondents said their personal workplace morale was somewhat low or very low. Staffing and budget issues were the top concerns raised by employees. CDC, like the rest of the Department of Health and Human Services, went through major layoffs last year. Jory Heckman, Federal News Network.
2: And the National Treasury Employees Union is suing the IRS for removal of union materials from workplace common spaces and from employees' workstations. The union says the agency's actions infringe on employees' First Amendment rights. The lawsuit claims IRS officials took NTEU paraphernalia from employees' desks and papered over a communal bulletin board with information about the union. Find these stories and more at federalnewsnetwork.com. I'm Eric White.
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1: Welcome back to the Federal Drive with Terry Girton on Federal News Network. As countries race to adopt artificial intelligence, The challenge is building capability they actually control without falling behind or over-relying on outside providers. You saw some of that in the Anthropic and Fable 5 conversation over the weekend. Alan Weber, Program Vice President for National Security, Defense, and Intelligence at IDC, tells us what it takes to get that right. Mr. Weber, thank you so much for joining me today.
13: Thank you for having me. I appreciate it.
1: We have been talking a lot about AI in terms of pilots and experimentation, but this new research suggests that something is changing. Where do you see governments now on the AI development and deployment curve?
13: Wow, they're really finally beginning now. Let me start with the fact that it's highly dependent upon, you know, levels of government, maturity of the government organization, civilian versus defense, things like that. So overall, if I had to say generally, it's really towards the fact that it's moving from pilot to actual implementation in certain places. I would still call it spotty is how I might refer to it. I wouldn't say it's broad. I think there's still a lot of experimentation going on. There's still a lot of issues with data that we're dealing with, what the actual models produce, things like that within government, how we actually tune what it is we're using model-wise and data-wise to the actual needs of government. So I think we're at a great starting point generally, but we still have a long ways to go. We still have maturity around policies that need to be put in place. We still have significant cybersecurity issues that need to be addressed. We still have to address exactly what and how we actually audit and check what's coming from an AI. So it's, like I said, we're really at the beginning, but given the unique aspects and constraints of government, we still have a lot of work to do.
1: And this report tosses a specific term into that AI soup that you just described, and it talks about sovereign AI. Define that term for us and tell us how it would play out.
13: So sovereign AI, as we use it here at IDC, just at a high level, is really around where the model and where the data actually come from and where they actually get used. So for example, right now, if you're using Claude, if you're using ChatGPT, things like that, those are pretty much what I might refer to as global models. They're pulling data from all over the world, primarily US, European, places like that, but they're actually pulling data from all over the world. The models are built primarily in the US, so there's a bias that comes with this. That's a United States bias. And, you know, if you're over in Europe and you're trying to use, say, ChatGPT, all your data and everything, all the commands are flowing back and forth to the United States. Sovereignty, by definition, says everything's constrained within generally a politically defined geographical area, whether that's actually digitally or actually physically. So sovereign AI would have a model that's developed, say, some of the stuff we're seeing out of China right now, I would almost call sovereign AI. They're developing the models there. They're developing the data sets there. They're deploying them there. We're seeing the same thing begin to come up in Europe with some of the work that, for example, Leonardo is doing over in Italy, some of the places there. Now, there are U.S. companies, primarily on the hyperscalers, who are actually trying to deploy and actually create sovereign boundaries within places such as over in Europe. But sovereign AI is really those factors that say, okay, this is ours. It's created by us. It's controlled by us. The output that we get is unique to us.
1: So it sounds like you're not talking about something that is necessarily suited for commercial market, but specifically for government decision making using government data.
13: You might see sovereign AI used in healthcare, in financial services, what I would call the highly regulated industries. But it is primarily government, but there are places, there are commercial applications out there.
1: I'm speaking with Alan Weber. He's the Program Vice President for National Security, Defense, and Intelligence at IDC. Alan, let's go further down with this. We talked about government data, sovereign data. What does that look like?
13: Well, that's government. That's generally data that's held by the government that is not, for whatever regulatory reason or lawful reason, is not exported outside certain boundaries. So, for example, you know, here in the United States, we have PII and CUI types of information, and we might not want those to go overseas. So we'd want to keep those sovereign to the United States. Again, you see more of this within Europe right now, but it's, you know, Europeans don't want their data coming over to the United States, then answers coming back. So they try to keep all the data protected. And it's, you know, one of the things a lot of people go to is, oh, you must mean like an air-gapped environment or something like that. No, that's really not what we're talking about. It is, there are both physical and digital walls that essentially get built that keep the data within that specific area. It's a broad range of data. It can be economic data, it can be personal data, it can be health data, all kinds of different data.
1: And what are the biggest challenges that governments are facing as they're considering development and deployment of these sovereign AI tools? Is it money? Is it regulatory capacity?
13: No, honestly, the biggest problem, number one, is data. They don't know what data they have. They don't know the quality of that data. They haven't actually gone through and said, okay, how well does this align with what it is we need an AI to actually do? You know, for example, within any department in the U.S. federal government, you have reams and reams and reams of data. And it's all great if an AI goes through that, but then how do you block out what you don't want it to use? And how do you make sure that what it's using is actually right and up to date? You know, back to something like the U.S. Department of the Interior, who has records, you know, around land use and things like that, going back to 1876. You know, the amount of data that is and actually getting those all within the AI might not seem that critical until you start to talk about mineral rights, water rights, things like that, where you actually need to know the whole history there. How do you get the right information in? So data is number one. Two is the whole regulatory regime we have around it. What's the proper use? How can we use that? Who gets to use it? Not everybody should have access to everything that's within, you know, a sovereign AI. Even within government, there has to be levels of access to that. Third is how do we actually give people the skills? This new technology is moving so fast. You know, when you talk about getting on, for example, say ChatGPT, and you need to run, you know, a query through ChatGPT, and what does that actually look like? That's all great and good because that's really simple, similar to like a Google search. But when you say, okay, I need to build a skill in there that's going to allow me to do this on a regular basis, that's a whole different level. And honestly, most people in the world, most people in government have not been trained around those. So those are the three big things. The fourth one I'm going to put out there is we really do not have the cybersecurity regime set up to be able to deal with this yet. We're literally building the airplane as we're flying when it comes to this stuff.
1: The president has just signed out a new executive order related to AI. How close would you say we are to at least setting up the framework to tackle this challenge?
13: I think the whole cybersecurity clearinghouse that's tasked out, I believe it's to the Treasury Secretary to review vulnerabilities and stuff around the advanced AI models and stuff, I think is actually the beginning of this. I think you see some of the things that are coming out of NIST and other places are the beginning of this. I think these are the cornerstones for what we'll build out, but it's still just the basic foundation that we've got. And the fact of the matter is that these tools are moving so fast. Do we really have the ability to actually maintain and keep up with where this stuff is at?
1: What if the answer to your last question is no?
13: I don't think it can be no, because then the response to that immediately becomes, but we have no choice. I mean, let's just be honest. If you've read the Wall Street Journal yesterday, there was an article in there talking about how the CEOs of the major AI companies are actually asking for constraints around the use of AI around biotechnology and the vulnerabilities that that brings out. You hardly ever see a tech CEO asking for constraints. These guys are, because they understand that now you can buy a gene editing system for about $1,500 that you can set up in your garage to actually create all kinds of, you know, biological mayhem, for lack of a better term. So it's not, we can't answer no. We have to figure out a way, and it has to be a priority.
1: I've been speaking with Alan Weber. He is Program Vice President for National Security, Defense, and Intelligence at IDC. Mr. Weber, thank you so much for joining me.
13: Thank you, Terry. I appreciate it.
1: We'll post this interview and a link to the study at federalnewsnetwork.com/Federal Drive. 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I'm Terry Girton. Thanks for listening.
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19: A lot's at stake for organizations that react too slowly or too quickly when addressing a crisis. I'm Edward Siegel, host of Crisis Ahead. Tune in this Friday at 2:30 p.m. Eastern when I talk with crisis communication expert Rick Alcantara. He'll discuss how the speed at which government agencies and companies respond to a crisis can impact their efforts to resolve the situation.
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23: From ABC News, I'm Sherry Preston. The FBI says it foiled a plot using drones and explosives to attack the UFC fight on the White House lawn that was held Sunday night. Five people are in custody. ABC Chief Justice Correspondent Pierre Thomas has some of the details.
28: Sources telling ABC News that on Monday, five people were detained in connection with the alleged plot, with as many as 23 people allegedly involved. According to sources, suspects allegedly planned to use explosive-laden drones, which would be designed to hit buildings to spur a mass evacuation.
23: And then sources say the plan was to also attack a second wave as people rushed to checkpoints under arrest, suspects from Missouri, California, Nebraska, and Ohio. President Trump at the G7 summit in the French Alps saying the peace plan reached with Iran this week is better than the one negotiated by President Obama during his administration.
29: This deal is a wall to a nuclear weapon. His deal was a road to a nuclear weapon. My deal, they can't have a nuclear. They get blown up. If they have a nuclear weapon, they get blown up.
23: ABC's Karen Travers is traveling with the president.
30: President Trump today, during a meeting with the Emir of Qatar on the sidelines of the G7 World Leader Summit, called the agreement between the U.S. and Iran, quote, fair and good. But he provided no new details of what's in the agreement, nor provided any timeline on when the text would be released. The president claimed that negotiations over Iran's nuclear program, to be addressed in this 60-day negotiating window, will be, quote, actually easier than getting to this point. Karen Travers, ABC News, Geneva, Switzerland.
23: The president says he'll send the agreement to Congress for review. Boeing confirms two of its employees were among the eight people killed when a B-52 crashed shortly after taking off from Edwards Air Force Base in California yesterday. Heavy rainfall bringing flash flooding to Texas and claiming one life, a woman whose car was swept away in a creek. Texas Governor Greg Abbott declaring a disaster in 100 counties. This is ABC News.
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23: And just when you thought you'd heard enough about the new world screw worm, we find out it's spreading.
4: In Texas, cattle, sheep, and goats in six counties have been found infested with the parasitic larvae of the new world screw worm, along with a dog in New Mexico. The latest case came from Sutton County, 135 miles northwest of San Antonio, raising concerns that the screw worm problem is moving beyond South Texas, where it first came in from Mexico.
23: ABC's Jim Ryan in Dallas-Fort Worth. Hundreds of beagles are headed to forever homes after an animal breeding and research facility in Wisconsin prepared to shut its doors for good. ABC's Sophie Flay has more.
6: In March this year, animal welfare activists broke in and escaped with 30 dogs. A month after, a large group stormed the property in an attempt to free the dogs. Police responded with tear gas and pepper spray, resulting in dozens of arrests. The first wave of releases happened shortly afterward. Roughly 1,500 beagles purchased by Big Dog Ranch Rescue in Florida. Now, the final 475 dogs are leaving too, when Wrigley closes its doors for good.
23: Pizza Hut's being sold. Parent company Yum Brands passing on the name and the chain's 250 restaurants to private equity firm. The deal worth a little over $2.5 billion. A handful more states, including Alabama, Oklahoma, and Georgia, as well as the District of Columbia, holding primaries today. Sherry Preston, ABC News.
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2: Today's federal newscast. Vendors have more time to fully implement the transactional data reporting requirements under the General Services Administration Schedules Program. Contractors now have until December 31st or an extra 5 months to begin monthly reports. GSA says the extra time is to allow contractors to familiarize themselves with TDR reporting requirements. The Justice Department wins a big settlement from a contractor for misrepresenting its socioeconomic status.
7: Two executives of Broadway Electric and Cornerstone Contracting, Inc. are paying more than $21 million to settle False Claims Act allegations that they improperly obtained federal contracts reserved for service-disabled veteran-owned small businesses and other eligible small businesses. DOJ says John Oler, the company's CEO, and Christian Blake, the company's president, allegedly engaged in a multi-year scheme from 2017 to 2025 to exploit federal contracting programs set aside for small businesses. DOJ says two whistleblowers are entitled to $3.6 million from the settlement. Jason Miller, Federal News Network.
2: And a federal watchdog tells the Department of Defense that civilian officials need more access to monitor how Special Operations Command buys equipment. A new report from the Government Accountability Office says new protocols can encourage collaboration with the Office of the Assistant Secretary of Defense for Special Operations and Low-Intensity Conflict, which checks whether special operations programs are in line with DOD priorities. Find these stories and more at federalnewsnetwork.com. I'm Eric White.
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1: Welcome to the Federal Drive on Federal News Network. It's Tuesday, June 16th. I'm your host, Terry Gerton, and I'm glad you're here. Coming up on this hour of the Federal Drive, everybody studies government contracting. The open question is whether anyone outside the system can actually change it. Plus, while people debate how to shape the system, it's already been changing fast. Those stories and much more ahead during this hour of The Federal Drive. We begin with this. The Defense Department's Chief Digital and Artificial Intelligence Office has been in a period of transition lately. Several years after its creation, Pentagon leaders decided last year to fold the CDAO into the Office of the Undersecretary for Research and Engineering. Before that, CDAO reported directly to the Deputy Secretary of Defense. Andrew Mapes is the acting Principal Deputy Chief Digital

0: focused on execution of capability and really working with stakeholders to identify what those enterprise needs are for the department. The small things like, not having to manage our, maintain an enterprise business office just for our own organization, and really getting us laser focused on delivering capability to the warfighter. That's, I think, for me, one of the biggest positive changes that we've had since we've realigned within the CTO, but also having just the designation of the critical technology area from Honorable Michael as applied AI being the front and center. Like those are strong signals to the department that, historically we may not have had in our prior alignment. So it's been about an 8-month journey at this point, but I think if anything, there was concern about, are we moving AI down or burying it within the organization? But if anything, I think it's made it more prominent and has freed us up to move much more quickly to be able to execute the AI strategy.
1: All right. And could you maybe talk to some of the lessons learned from previous reorganizations that are informing your current realignment?
0: Sure. A lot of there's been a number of pilots or projects that CDO has historically done that I talked a little bit previously about how they may not have really had true enterprise value, whether it was, a user base that was not sufficient enough to warrant us continue to offer it as an enterprise capability, or the price point for the capability was such that we could not continue to offer it as an enterprise capability, or there was not a transition plan on the back end where the pilot was kicked off and then it was not something that could be transitioned to scale or received by an organization to own the program going forward. Those kinds of things I think we're much more conscious of, and wanting to ensure that remains a focus of what exactly it is that CDAO needs to offer for the entire department, but then also continue to serve those stakeholders to help guide them to where exactly they need to go for, if they need to deploy an app that is not an enterprise application, like where is an environment that can support that. I think also continue to learn and evolve how we can work with industry to be able to bring capabilities into the department, and, really having an understanding on both sides that, there needs to be a degree of risk here, given the fast moving nature of capability evolving, but also, ensuring that industry understands that, it's expected in a positive thing for them to continue to take a bit of risk here, and for us to be able to work together to not only understand, what are the capabilities that private sector is bringing to us, but also being able to communicate to them what those requirements are so that industry can help us understand, hey, I have this exquisite tool and I think it's going to meet this specific problem. And so things like the continued evolution of Tradewind Solutions Marketplace as an entry point for industry to come in to work, not just with CDAO, but others within the department as well. And also looking at CBER and CITR opportunities within the department too.
1: Yeah, and could you expand a little bit on that evolution of working with industry, how that's been going?
0: Yeah, I think it's really the same story I talked about as far as, the government and military within the Pentagon having a much more robust and mature roster to work with. The same can be said for industry as well. I'm big on sports analogies. I think this is very much a team sport where everybody has a position in the game. This is not something that CDAO is going to organically be able to solve on our own. It's also something that, Tech Force is not going to be the only solution, and, different capabilities are not going to be the only solution. There are multiple pieces to this, where, everybody has a part. And, I think to my earlier point of, there is so much innovation and capability being brought to us, which is fantastic. We just need to continue to have those conversations, engagement with industry and really having industry help connect the dots for us on, I know you have this problem and this is the capability that I think can solve it, and really understanding what the

0: the CDAO focus and mission is and what the department's focus and mission is, not necessarily looking to solve the problems that the department may have had 2 or 3 years ago.
1: That's Andrew Mapes, the Pentagon's Acting Principal Deputy Chief Digital and AI Officer. Watch his full discussion with Anastasia Obis at federalnewsnetwork.com. It's part of our annual AI and data exchange. Still to come, what role can academia really play in a fast-moving government contract environment? One center is trying to move from research into real influence. This is The Federal Drive with Terry Girton on Federal News Network.
2: On today's Federal Newscast, the Navy Civil Service Mariners will now earn hazard pay for assignments in several regions across the Middle East as part of the Iran war. The service said Monday that the bonus pay rewards civilian maritime logistics workers who have shown unwavering dedication amid ongoing combat operations. Areas that qualify for premium pay include the Arabian Gulf, Strait of Hormuz, and Eastern Mediterranean Sea. The Senate Armed Services Committee is encouraging the Pentagon to reshape how the military prepares for future conflicts. Federal News Network's Anastasia Obis has more.
3: The committee's version of the fiscal 2027 defense policy bill would allow the Defense Department to establish a combatant command focused on robotic and autonomous systems. DoD officials said a four-star command dedicated to unmanned systems would provide a singular focus needed to accelerate technology integration and streamline bureaucratic acquisition hurdles. The bill is now headed to the Senate floor for consideration. Anastasia Obis, Federal News Network.
2: And a second cohort of technology executives are joining the Army Reserve. The Army commissioned three more senior technology leaders into its Executive Innovation Corps, also known as Detachment 201. The service kicked off the new program last year in an effort to bring in senior tech executives to help integrate and scale commercial technology. Find these stories and more at federalnewsnetwork.com. I'm Eric White.
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1: Welcome back to The Federal Drive with Terry Girton on Federal News Network. There's no shortage of analysis about how government contracting works and where it's broken. What's harder to pin down is who actually has the leverage to change it. The Baroni Center at George Mason University is trying to move from research to influence, and Executive Director Mike Dario says that only works if you're plugged in directly to how the system really operates. Mike, it's great to have you on the show. Thanks for joining me.
7: It's great to be here, Terry. Thanks.
1: You have been in your position as the executive director of the Baroni Center for Government Contracting at George Mason University for just about 6 months now. It's been a busy time in federal contracting. What were you expecting when you took the job?
7: Well, it's a great question. There's been a flurry of activity, obviously, in federal acquisition. So we've had no shortage of topics to pay attention to. I expected that the pace last year would continue. Federal acquisition should always be something that every administration is highly focused on, and this one is, of course. It's been a lot to get our arms around. A lot of executive orders still coming out. A lot of things to put a lens on. But all in all, it's been a great first 6 months.
1: Well, you had no shortage of things to respond to. What would you say are the biggest changes that have been on the plate?
7: So we've been paying attention to the fixed price executive order, paying attention to a lot of things that are coming out in terms of the tech, AI, but also paying attention to things that the center was already focusing on and putting a lens on. We've got some really good research coming out on speed to contract. We've done some things on OTAs this year. Rich Butel, one of our senior fellows, is doing a really good project right now on value-added resellers. So these are some of the topics that we think are important to discuss. Some of those are connected to things that are coming out of the administration in terms of executive orders and things like that to pay attention to. But we're also examining putting a lens on the world of work outside of just what's coming from the White House.
1: Let's turn to the Baroni Center specifically. You've just come out with a new strategic plan. There's a lot in there that I want to discuss, but let's start with the vision statement at the very top of the document. It envisions that you are bridging stakeholder interests. So I want to start there. Who do you consider your stakeholders and what are their interests?
7: I'd say all three of the folks that I just listed, actually, those groups that I just listed. We really want to appeal to government practitioners, understand what they're thinking about in terms of what's coming out in terms of acquisition innovation, but also they're thinking about things that are not necessarily tied to White House activity. And so we want to explore what best practices they're looking to employ. How are they reacting to the changes that are coming out in the landscape? Industry as well. There's so much that industry is trying to contend with right now. Small businesses are thinking about how to navigate the space differently. Companies are thinking about how they grow and go to market differently in this landscape. Contract consolidation is something that people are really trying to adapt to and figure out what capture and business development means these days. And then we're one of the things that sets us, I think, apart from other great organizations that put a lens on this world is that we're neutral. As an academic organization, our responsibility is to be neutral in terms of how we look at all of this. And so we're very interested in what the administration is thinking. And when they're developing something, we're trying to understand, unpack that and understand, what were they thinking when they wrote something into policy? And how can we articulate that in a way that would be useful for both industry and government?
1: Mike Darios is the executive director of the Greg and Camille Baroni Center for Government Contracting at George Mason University. Mike, I want to come back to the fact that you are an academic organization. When you think of contracting, it is a very practitioner-focused space. You mentioned some research up at the beginning, but what kind of academic research really fits in this space? What are you trying to inform the community about?
7: Well, I'll give you an example to start, actually. So we're going to be coming out with a white paper in a couple of months that's a little different than what the center has typically done. It's taking strategic management principles and applying that to the GovCon sector and really challenging companies specifically to rethink their operating models in this space. So all the things I just talked about, how are you reading the signals differently in terms of what's going on with appropriations? How are you tracking agency activity in a different way and integrating that thinking throughout your company, whether it's BD capture, solutioning, or delivery? So that's just one example where we're bringing an academic perspective into GovCon, I think, in ways that maybe other organizations don't.
1: One of the challenges with academic research can be the speed mm-hmm. or lack of speed with which it is done, especially in the world of contracting, which is changing so quickly right now. How do you balance responsiveness and academic rigor?
7: Yeah, it's a good question. We want to fill the void. We don't want to let long periods of time go before you hear from the Baroni Center. But, you know, the balance there is that you want to take the time to do the research right. And if you look at any of the work that the center has done over the years, it's outstanding. But it takes time to do that. Our senior fellows are really digging in and going deep when they do research. You know, some of that could be a 2 or 3 month stint. Some of that could be upwards of 6 months or more. So it's a balancing act. And I think we trade off with filling that void by doing just, you know, regular thought leadership articles and letting folks know what we think about things in terms of commentary. And not everything has to be a deep research project.
1: The strategic plan also pulls out your convening platform to complement the academic research. Talk to me about what you envision there.
7: Yeah, you know, we're a small organization, but we've got big dreams. I'd like to see the center move into flagship events. Something that everyone can anticipate happening on an annual basis. That, you know, I don't necessarily, so don't hold me to this name.
1: You heard it here first.
7: But, you know, the Baroni Forum, right? I mean, that, you know, that could be something where on an annual basis at a particular time of the year, people anticipate, oh, Mason's going to do this, and I want to be a part of that and sign up for it. So we really want to move into that space where we brand some things that are kind of you know, staples of the community. But it also means us driving strategic partnerships and getting engaged with other organizations that are doing great work as well. I'm a big believer personally that, you know, rising tide lifts all boats, and so let's partner with organizations that are in the space and see how we can amplify the message together.
1: When you think about all the topics that you could cover inside federal acquisition, what are the top 3 or 4 items on your research and convening agenda?
7: Yeah, so I mentioned the speed to contract. That's coming out. Stephanie Halcrow is one of our senior fellows. She's doing a webinar later this month, and the paper will be following shortly thereafter. There's a lot of focus, both on the defense side and the civil agency side, about getting capabilities rolled out quicker. So that's going to be something that we're very interested in publicizing and getting out there. I mentioned the value-added reseller work that we're doing. We're not just going to roll a paper out. We're also hoping to do workshops with companies and government folks as well. Bring them in to think about, based on some of the frameworks that you'll read about in the paper, how can we extract greater value out of the VAR community? I also want to continue to put a lens on OTAs. I think that that's important and also somewhat misunderstood. A lot of people are rushing to this notion of, hey, let's just use an OTA for that. And the first thing I ask people is, well, does that agency have OTA authority? So I think there's still a little demystifying that needs to happen there around OTAs. Very interested also in understanding what the changing definition of innovation really means. So we're talking a lot about innovation. We're hoping to really peel back the layers of the onion on that a little bit and understand, okay, so at the heart of it, what is the administration hoping to accomplish when it comes to innovation? Those are some things that are top of mind.
1: Just a few little rocks out there, their research. Mike Darios is the executive director of the Greg and Camille Baroni Center for Government Contracting at George Mason University. Thanks for joining me today.
7: Thanks so much for having me, Terry.
1: 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Still to come, sovereign AI, that is systems built by national governments that run on their own data, infrastructure, and rules, is hard, expensive, and absolutely necessary. But first, federal contracting is headed into a different kind of environment, more controlled, more structured, and less forgiving. 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
2: Now today's federal newscast. Vendors have more time to fully implement the transactional data reporting requirements under the General Services Administration Schedules Program. Contractors now have until December 31st or an extra 5 months to begin monthly reports. GSA says the extra time is to allow contractors to familiarize themselves with TDR reporting requirements. The White House is updating the government's approach to securing its most sensitive IT systems.
15: A national security memorandum signed out by President Donald Trump on Friday strengthens the National Security Agency's role in overseeing cyber protections for national security systems across government. It also gets the federal chief information officer involved in the council that oversees those systems, and it sets aggressive deadlines for upgrading incident response and cloud policies for national security systems. The memo comes amid a flurry of new cybersecurity directives and policies aimed at securing systems from advanced artificial intelligence threats. Justin Doubleday, Federal News Network.
2: And a federal watchdog tells the Department of Defense that civilian officials need more access to monitor how Special Operations Command buys equipment. A new report from the Government Accountability Office says new protocols can encourage collaboration with the Office of the Assistant Secretary of Defense for Special Operations and Low-Intensity Conflict, which checks whether special operations programs are in line with DoD priorities. Find these stories and more at federalnewsnetwork.com. I'm Eric White.
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17: 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If you can give that contracting professional some relief, they can now focus on the creative, strategic, making sure that I have the smartest contracts in place.
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1: Welcome back to The Federal Drive with Terry Girton on Federal News Network. If you step back over the last 18 months, federal contracting doesn't look quite the same. Risk is moving, access is tightening, and the expectations on contractors are a lot higher than they used to be. Barbara Kanoski, managing partner at Central Law and Consulting, has been tracking those changes, and when she puts them together, they tell a pretty coherent story about where this market is headed. Barbara, it's great to have you. Thank you so much for joining me.
0: Thank you for having me. I appreciate it.
1: The last 18 months have been full of changes from the federal contracting perspective, and sometimes it's hard to get a comprehensive view. We talk about each of these new initiatives as they come out, but seldom do we go back and kind of string them all together and say, when you do that, what's the combined effect? You've just written a new blog, and you say the rules of federal contracting have essentially been rewritten. When you think back over this last 18 months, what are you seeing that causes you to say that?
0: Well, I see a lot of change, particularly in the small business community, with CMMC being mandatory and it being rather pricey. I see changes in small business set-asides. I see a new form of contract that is not in the FAR called the fixed price. If you spend more money, you don't get a change to increase the cost. But if you don't use the hours in the contract that are specified, you lose money.
1: Let's take that fixed price one first and dig into these sort of in order. Profit tied to performance. Who's really carrying the risk under this new model?
0: Well, the contractor. Usually you think of fixed price contracts. If you bid them correctly, that's safe. I can monitor my profit. I know how many hours it took when I put my bid together. Well, now, and I just heard from a client that's doing work at the IRS who said it is mandatory now at the IRS, and it's going to be mandatory in other agencies, that first of all, fixed price is mandatory. It's the default choice of contract now by this administration. Then what's unique in these fixed price contracts is they have hours. And that's not all. So you have to meet the hours that are specified. So if it says 19, 20 hours, you have to meet those hours and you have to prove it. And you have to supply time cards. One agency wanted payroll information, and they will not, the government will not pay a contractor unless they have provided all that data.
1: How is that going to change the behavior from the contractor's side?
0: Well, contractors are very concerned now about, first of all, the extra costs that they didn't anticipate and having to supply all these payroll records in order to get paid. And the fact that some of them on a fixed price contract, particularly small businesses, were not monitoring time entry. People were just putting down time, you know, 8 hours or whatever. And if they worked overtime, it didn't really matter. It was just a straight eight. Well, now they have to carefully monitor time. They have to ensure that they meet that goal of hours. And they have to have extra accounting people to supply all the documentation that is required now, and you have to match the time cards to the invoice. So it's a very detailed invoice. It's not just a fixed price. That if I bid a fixed price contract and said it's going to cost you $500,000 a month for IT services, no. That is over and done with.
1: The presumption of going to a fixed price structure is that it would reduce costs to the government, don't you think? It sounds like you're saying that there's going to be a lot more costs on the contractor side and they're going to price those in.
0: That's a really interesting comment. The government has an additional level of monitoring now to ensure that the contractor is supplying all the hours stated in the fixed price contract.
1: So it's more cost on both sides.
0: Correct. With fewer government people to manage this new requirement.
1: I'm speaking with Barbara Konoski. She's the managing partner of Center Law and Consulting. Barbara, you also mentioned CMMC, that it's not just a cybersecurity requirement anymore. It's really becoming table stakes, minimum level of entry. How is that reshaping who can actually compete for federal work? And especially what impact is that having in the small business community?
0: It's having a lot of impact in the small business community. I do a monthly, I call it Zoom radio because I take callers, and I learn a lot from doing it. And we usually have a talk about general government contracting issues, but once we were talking about specific CMMC, and I had a lot of comments from particularly small businesses that were saying that the cost is prohibitive for them for level two. Level one is a self-certification. Level two, you have to be certified. And what is the government doing? Well, no one got in trouble for over-requiring. So the government is putting in CMMC 2 when, in fact, really 1 would be okay because they're not accessing, the contractors are not accessing the type of information that is meant to be protected. So if you want to bid on a level 2, you're going to have to be level 2 before you even submit the bid because it's going to take a while to do so. So it's, and I think, a bit of a bar to entry now for small businesses.
1: What else are you hearing from small businesses? I mean, we're noticing changes in set-aside rules, changes to preference. When you put those all together, what are you hearing from the small business system?
0: Well, interesting. I'm hearing a lot from ANCs who are very concerned because they are not getting new. The ANC model is unique. It's under the 8A program, the Small Business Regulations, the Alaska Native Corporations, and they're very concerned that they are not going to be able to start new small businesses under the program. Also, I'm hearing from the 8A community that is saying there have only been a couple of 8A certified in the last year. So the 8A certification process is not proceeding of having new entrants become 8As. And in the beginning of this year, the government also terminated a lot of 8As from the program because they asked them to supply 3 years of records during the holiday season in December. And a lot of them couldn't comply and they were removed from the program.
1: One of the other changes here that you cite in your recent article is the new AI rules that go beyond procurement and into data ownership. What does this change for companies who are trying to build and offer those tools to the government?
0: There's quite a bit there. It's going to provide for the government another area that they have to regulate in another area of cost for the contractor because there's significant obligations on the contractor that are providing any 8A solutions to the federal government. The government is going to get full ownership of data inputs and outputs and a ban on using government data to train commercial models. And then on top of all of that, there's a cybersecurity reporting requirement of 72 hours.
1: When you put all of these together, more reporting requirements, more accountability, more audits, more cost, what is the signal that the contracting community is taking away from all of these changes?
0: The contracting community feels like it is being punished for maybe a few bad actors in the community. And I would say those occurred probably during the COVID loans and got a lot of publicity. But the government contracting community overall isn't overloaded with waste, fraud, and abuse. There's very, very few of those bad actors. And they're feeling like they are getting punished for anybody else that has committed some type of waste, fraud, or abuse. And the cost is increasing on the government contracting community, but the profit margins are decreasing.
1: The Trump administration's talked particularly about wanting to speed acquisition, to bring more contractors into the federal contract business. If you were a contracting officer, would you see these rules as helping you actually achieve those objectives?
0: No, I wouldn't. In fact, I believe now with all the layoffs in the government, and I believe I saw more a week ago, there are fewer contracting officers, particularly at GSA. It's very difficult now to get a schedule modified, to get any adds or deletes. I'm seeing in the industry right now that if you email a contracting officer and you don't hear back for a couple of weeks, you don't know if that person has been terminated. You don't know if they left. There's no out-of-office email. You're in this wandering around in the desert trying to find somebody else whose email you may have to contact them. So it's a really difficult environment, and I do believe on both sides, the government is now having more requirements to monitor with fewer people to do so. And I would also say fewer qualified people to do so, because a whole level of extraordinarily qualified people that I could count on to get an answer from are no longer in the government.
1: Barbara Kanosky is the managing partner of Center Law and Consulting. Barbara, thanks so much for joining me today.
0: Thank you so much for having me.
1: 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Still to come, sovereign AI. That is, systems built by national governments that run on their own data, infrastructure, and rules, is hard, expensive, and absolutely necessary. This is the Federal Drive with Terry Girton on Federal News Network.
2: On today's Federal Newscast, the National Institute of Standards and Technology is helping bring post-quantum cryptography to a widely used government technology. NIST released working drafts of updates to personal identity verification standards to support the adoption of PQC algorithms. The standards underpin the PIV card, a secure smart chip identification card issued to federal employees and contractors. CDC's fight against Ebola contends with staffing cuts and low employee morale. Federal News Network's Jory Heckman has more.
3: CDC's National Center for Emerging and Zoonotic Infectious Diseases is playing a major role in outbreak response, but its workforce faces widespread morale problems. In an all-staff survey, 50% of respondents said their personal workplace morale was somewhat low or very low. Staffing and budget issues were the top concerns raised by employees. CDC, like the rest of the Department of Health and Human Services, went through major layoffs last year. Jory Heckman, Federal News Network.
2: And the National Treasury Employees Union is suing the IRS for removal of union materials from workplace common spaces and from employees' workstations. The union says the agency's actions infringe on employees' First Amendment rights. The lawsuit claims IRS officials took NTEU paraphernalia from employees' desks and papered over a communal bulletin board with information about the union. Find these stories and more at federalnewsnetwork.com. I'm Eric White.
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1: Welcome back to the Federal Drive with Terry Girton on Federal News Network. As countries race to adopt artificial intelligence, the challenge is building capability they actually control without falling behind or over-relying on outside providers. You saw some of that in the Anthropic and Fable 5 conversation over the weekend. Alan Weber, Program Vice President for National Security, Defense, and Intelligence at IDC, tells us what it takes to get that right. Mr. Weber, thank you so much for joining me today.
5: Thank you for having me. I appreciate it.
1: We have been talking a lot about AI in terms of pilots and experimentation, but this new research suggests that something is changing. Where do you see governments now on the AI development and deployment curve?
5: Wow, they're really finally beginning now. Let me start with the fact that it's highly dependent upon, levels of government, maturity of the government organization, civilian versus defense, things like that. So overall, if I had to say generally, it's really towards the fact that it's moving from pilot to actual implementation in certain places. I would still call it spotty is how I might refer to it. I wouldn't say it's broad. I think there's still a lot of experimentation going on. There's still a lot of issues with data that we're dealing with, what the actual models produce, things like that within government. How we actually tune what it is we're using model-wise and data-wise to the actual needs of government. So I think we're at a great starting point generally, but we still have a long ways to go. We still have maturity around policies that need to be put in place. We still have significant cybersecurity issues that need to be addressed. We still have to address exactly what and how we actually audit and check what's coming from an AI. So it's, like I said, we're really at the beginning, but given the unique aspects and constraints of government, we still have a lot of work to do.
1: And this report tosses a specific term into that AI soup that you just described, and it talks about sovereign AI. Define that term for us and tell us how it would play out.
5: So sovereign AI, as we use it here at IDC, just at a high level, is really around where the model and where the data actually come from and where they actually get used. So for example, right now, if you're using Claude, if you're using ChatGPT, things like that, those are pretty much what I might refer to as global models. They're pulling data from all over the world, primarily US, European, places like that, but they're actually pulling data from all over the world. The models are built primarily in the US, so there's a bias that comes with this. That's a United States bias. And, if you're over in Europe and you're trying to use, say, ChatGPT, all your data and everything, all the commands are flowing back and forth to the United States. Sovereignty, by definition, says everything's constrained within generally a politically defined geographical area, whether that's actually digitally or actually physically. So sovereign AI would have a model that's developed, say, some of the stuff we're seeing out of China right now, I would almost call sovereign AI. They're developing the models there. They're developing the data sets there. They're deploying them there. We're seeing the same thing begin to come up in Europe with some of the work that, for example, Leonardo is doing over in Italy, some of the places there. Now, there are U.S. companies, primarily on the hyperscalers, who are actually trying to deploy and actually create sovereign boundaries within places such as over in Europe. But sovereign AI is really those factors that say, okay, this is ours. It's created by us. It's controlled by us. The output that we get is unique to us.
1: So it sounds like you're not talking about something that is necessarily suited for commercial market, but specifically for government decision-making using government data.
5: You might see sovereign AI used in healthcare, in financial services, what I would call the highly regulated industries. But it is primarily government, but there are places, there are commercial applications out there.
1: I'm speaking with Alan Weber. He's the Program Vice President for National Security, Defense, and Intelligence at IDC. Alan, let's go further down with this. We talked about government data, sovereign data. What does that look like?
5: Well, that's government. That's generally data that's held by the government that is not, for whatever regulatory reason or lawful reason, is not exported outside certain boundaries. So, for example, here in the United States, we have PII and CUI types of information, and we might not want those to go overseas. So we'd want to keep those sovereign to the United States. Again, you see more of this within Europe right now, But it's, you know, Europeans don't want their data coming over to the United States, then answers coming back. So they try to keep all the data protected. And it's, you know, one of the things a lot of people go to is, oh, you must mean like an air-gapped environment or something like that. No, that's really not what we're talking about. It is, there are both physical and digital walls that essentially get built that keep the data within that specific area. It's a broad range of data. It can be economic data, it can be personal data, it can be health data, all kinds of different data.
1: And what are the biggest challenges that governments are facing as they're considering development and deployment of these sovereign AI tools? Is it money? Is it regulatory capacity?
5: No, honestly, the biggest problem, number one, is data. They don't know what data they have. They don't know the quality of that data. They haven't actually gone through and said, okay, how well does this align with what it is we need an AI to actually do? You know, for example, within any department in the U.S. federal government, you have reams and reams and reams of data. And it's all great if an AI goes through that, but then how do you block out what you don't want it to use? And how do you make sure that what it's using is actually right and up to date? You know, back to something like the U.S. Department of the Interior, who has records, you know, around land use and things like that, going back to 1876. You know, the amount of data that is and actually getting those all within the AI might not seem that critical until you start to talk about mineral rights, water rights, things like that, where you actually need to know the whole history there. How do you get the right information? So data is the number one. Two is the whole regulatory regime we have around it. What's the proper use? How can we use that? Who gets to use it? Not everybody should have access to everything that's within, you know, a sovereign AI. Even within government, there has to be levels of access to that. Third is how do we actually give people the skills? This new technology is moving so fast. You know, when you talk about getting on, for example, say ChatGPT, and you need to run, you know, a query through ChatGPT, and what does that actually look like? That's all great and good because that's really simple, similar to like a Google search. But when you say, okay, I need to build a skill in there that's going to allow me to do this on a regular basis, that's a whole different level. And honestly, most people in the world, most people in government have not been trained around those. So those are the three big things. The fourth one I'm going to put out there is we really do not have the cybersecurity regime set up to be able to deal with this yet. We're literally building the airplane as we're flying when it comes to this stuff.
1: The president has just signed out a new executive order related to AI. How close would you say we are to at least setting up the framework to tackle this challenge?
5: I think the whole cybersecurity clearinghouse that's tasked out, I believe it's to the Treasury Secretary to review vulnerabilities and stuff around the advanced AI models and stuff, I think is actually the beginning of this. I think you see some of the things that are coming out of NIST and other places are the beginning of this. I think these are the cornerstones for what we'll build out, but it's still just the basic foundation that we've got. And the fact of the matter is that these tools are moving so fast. Do we really have the ability to actually maintain and keep up with where this stuff is at?
1: What if the answer to your last question is no?
5: I don't think it can be no, because then the response to that immediately becomes, but we have no choice. I mean, let's just be honest. If you've read the Wall Street Journal yesterday, there was an article in there talking about how the CEOs of the major AI companies are actually asking for constraints around the use of AI around biotechnology and the vulnerabilities that that brings out. You hardly ever see us. Tech CEO asking for constraints. These guys are, because they understand that now you can buy a gene editing system for about $1,500 that you can set up in your garage to actually create all kinds of, you know, biological mayhem, for lack of a better term. So it's not, we can't answer no. We have to figure out a way, and it has to be a priority.
1: I've been speaking with Alan Weber. He is Program Vice President for National Security, Defense, and Intelligence at IDC. Mr. Weber, thank you so much for joining me.
5: Thank you, Terry. I appreciate it.
1: We'll post this interview and a link to the study at federalnewsnetwork.com/Federal Drive. 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Up next, the top national headlines from ABC News and the Federal Newscast. I'm Terry Girton. 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
12: From ABC News, I'm Sherry Preston. Iran's top diplomat insists that the tentative deal to end the war with the United States would require Israel to withdraw from Lebanon, a condition Israel has rejected. As we await details on the plan itself, ABC's Rachel Scott has more on the back and forth.
13: Iran's foreign minister saying ending the war cannot happen unless Israeli forces leave Lebanon. The president making it clear he's not happy with Israel.
15: They should have been able to do the job faster. It just goes on forever. And when that happens, it throws a negative light on the big deal, and that's the deal with Iran.
13: Senior administration officials say the deal broadly reopens the Strait of Hormuz and lifts the U.S. blockade on Iranian ports.
12: The president at the G7 summit in the French Alps. Today he will meet with Ukrainian President Zelensky. He's already done that and says Friday he'll meet with Russia's Vladimir Putin. Back in Washington, the FBI says it foiled a plot to attack the UFC fight at the White House Sunday night using drones and explosives.
17: FBI Director Kash Patel, in a statement released to ABC News, said, on June 10th, FBI and our law enforcement partners became aware of a potential threat to the UFC 250 event in Washington, D.C., involving individuals outside the National Capital Region. The investigation so far involves individuals in Ohio, Missouri, California, and Nebraska.
12: ABC's Pierre Thomas. More signs of a slumping housing market. ABC's Jim Ryan has the numbers on permits for building homes.
24: After a steep decline in April, the consensus was for at least a slight rebound in housing starts in May. Instead, the figure fell by another 15% to 1.17 million units. Looking ahead, housing starts might not rise in June either. 10,000 fewer building permits were issued last month compared to the month before.
12: Economists say even though there's a tentative deal to end the Iran war, prices for gas, food, clothing, and plane tickets could still be a while coming down. You're listening to ABC News.
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12: It'll be some time before we know the cause of Monday's B-52 crash at Edwards Air Force Base in California that left 8 people dead.
3: Officials say the B-52 Stratofortress was supporting a test for a radar modernization program. Officials say those on board were a mixed crew of military and civilians supporting the test mission. Boeing confirms 2 of those on board were their employees, adding, quote, "We are in contact with their families and are offering support."
12: ABC's Trevor Ault. A couple who gave birth to a daughter who wasn't biologically theirs will be keeping the little girl. Tiffany Score and Stephen Mills reached an agreement with the 6-month-old girl's biological parents. The couple are suing the IVF clinic in Orlando where the embryo was implanted by mistake. Why do New Yorkers love their Knicks?
4: That grit that they got, that fight back. It's been many a times that we playing and we think that we're better than someone, or they think that they're better than us, and we come back and we get that win.
12: Yeah, you might need that grit if you're planning to attend Thursday's ticker tape parade for the NBA champs. They're currently shredding 2,500 pounds of office paper that'll be used as confetti, and the mayor says it could be the biggest parade New York City has ever seen. Nothing says Independence Day like fast food. McDonald's is bringing back its fried apple pies in honor of America's 250th birthday. Burger King has a firecracker or cookie pie for sale. Sonic offering a red, white, and blue slushy, and Hardee's has an iced biscuit with red and blue sprinkles. This is ABC News.
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14: Today's federal newscast, the Navy Civil Service mariners will now earn hazard pay for assignments in several regions across the Middle East as part of the Iran war. The service said Monday that the bonus pay rewards civilian maritime logistics workers who have shown unwavering dedication amid ongoing combat operations. Areas that qualify for premium pay include the Arabian Gulf, Strait of Hormuz, and Eastern Mediterranean Sea. The Senate Armed Services Committee is encouraging the Pentagon to reshape how the military prepares for future conflicts.
16: The committee's version of the fiscal 2027 defense policy bill would allow the Defense Department to establish a combatant command focused on robotic and autonomous systems. DoD officials said a 4-star command dedicated to unmanned systems would provide a singular focus needed to accelerate technology integration and streamline bureaucratic acquisition hurdles. Anastasia Obis, Federal News Network.
14: 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I'm Eric White.
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21: Welcome, and thanks for joining us. My guest today is Patrick Hughes, the Senior Director and Industry Advisor for Public Sector at Icertis. Patrick, it's great to have you here today.
22: Thank you, Terry.
21: You've been talking with acquisition teams across the government over the last year, and as workforce reductions and retirements continue, how would you describe the pressure that contracting professionals are operating under right now?
22: Yeah, I think that, we always have changes or adjustments to the workforce, right? But I think right now, if my statistics are correct, there's about a 35% attrition to the most experienced workforce, specifically in the acquisition workforce, over the next 3 to 5 years. And I believe that compounded against all of the, you know, frenetic activity to make acquisition faster, smarter, and more, you know, commonsensical, if you will, I think that puts a lot of pressure on the existing contracting officers and the acquisition workforce. Specifically, you know, assimilate all the motion and without missing a beat regarding execution and decisioning and making sure that, you know, none of the existing contracts miss a beat and requirements in the future stay, you know, fully met.
1: It's really a no-fail mission at the personal level. I mean, you can't have a contract that goes off the rails. And at the same time, you mentioned pretty significant changes in policy, the revolutionary FAR overhauls going on, and there's a lot of focus on discretion and speed. So as you talk to these folks, how is the nature of their job, what they have to do every day, changing in response?
22: Yeah, so exactly. I think that it's mission as usual as far as execution, but doing that while they're

0: where I have big time empathy is that this all needs to be done without, or rather, without losing focus on the mission, you know, at hand. So,
1: do you? Acquisition is typically thought of as a very compliance-driven function, right? You have a checklist; everything's got to be checked off. In the move to speed, sometimes people are going to have to use more judgment. Do you sense that the acquisition workforce is comfortable with that transition?
0: Yeah. You know, this is my take on that, right? Based on my experience, I'm not going to say that, hey, acquisition and contracts used to be a compliance game and now it's something else. I think that, you know, beginning with the creation of the FAR roughly 40 years ago, it was never meant, or I should say, the Federal Acquisition Regulation, any of the supplements, were never meant just as limits and hard prescription to what can and cannot be done, but rather they were to be used as a general guideline, right? And contracting officers and experienced acquisition professionals were to use their discretion. However, I think what happens is that based on a lot of things, you know, not the least of which is just the ops tempo, which never seems to be suppressed. We now find ourselves, and with the unprecedented revolutionary FAR overhaul, we find ourselves at a point where we not only have contracting officers and acquisition professionals having to ensure that they don't do the wrong thing, but now bring to bear all these skills to do the right things of faster, innovative solutions to the end user. So I just think that there's a lot going on.
1: So there's more space maybe for discretion and interpretation, but you've written that interpretation is execution. So what do you mean by that? How does that come into play?
0: Yeah. So what I believe is that, you know, and probably bolstered by the fact that, you know, I spent kind of the first 5 years of my Air Force career as an operational person, but then the balance in contracts and acquisition. You know, we can think about, you know, execution being, you know, when the aircraft, when the, you know, the first sortie is flown or the special operator jumps out of an airplane. But if you think about this in the, you know, kind of the full life cycle or continuum, really execution starts with developing the requirement and then typically, and I want to credit a contracting officer, a warranted contracting officer who has the ability to obligate the government, and that is putting that requirement into a document that enables the best and brightest in industry to go ahead and fulfill that or meet that requirement. So I think when we're talking about interpreting all of the policy, regulation, and any administration's preference towards how they want to approach mission execution, that's a lot on the shoulders of the contracting officer. And so that's why I say interpretation of everything, all of those external forces, and then putting it on paper and actually executing a solicitation and then a contract is where the mission execution begins.
1: What happens when that interpretation varies from office to office or agency to agency?
0: Yeah, I think, number one, I've been part of that. I mean, I know it's easy. These things are easier said than done, but I believe what happens is that now you create an environment where, unintentionally, you're going to spin off industry, to start to react to, things in very different ways. In other words, like, it could be the same or similar requirement that has very different approaches by different acquisition offices, and that's going to influence any of the potential offerers or potential bidders to go ahead and do things like consider their pricing strategies, to consider, you know, how they're going to go about fulfilling any given requirement. And if it's generally the same requirement, but we have generally very different approaches and we're going to achieve generally very different results, which could be, you know, higher cost or less technology.
1: What you're describing there seems to be like inconsistency. And whenever we have inconsistency, that's going to affect trust, both in this case from the industry who's being asked to do different things and contracting officers, yeah. Right? How does that play out then in mission execution?
0: Yeah. You know, I actually love that you frame it like that because, again, back to the unintended consequences of you have the federal acquisition professional doing all the right things with positive intent.

0: percent, but the other side of that equation is industry. And federal acquisition activity influences industry behaviors. And so typically, because I've been on both sides of that equation, I see that industry in a very smart and intelligent manner does adjust its behaviors based on the requirements that the federal acquisition workforce, you know, puts out on behalf of the federal enterprise. And so I think that collectively, you know, in a perfect world, and that's, by the way, I'm going to circle back to the RFO, is that I love the fact that, and I think everyone on the industry side of this conversation, I think I'm speaking for them as well, they love that they're part of this conversation, and there's kind of a checking as the federal acquisition workforce is going regarding this new policy. Because at the end of the day, both sides want to do their very best for the end user, for the taxpayer, and consistency or lack of consistency can erode a little bit of trust and, you know, and make some people potentially question integrity, which I would just want to state is not the case. So,
1: of course, and we know everybody's here trying to do their best job, but when you have this kind of inconsistency, what then happens in terms of audits and reliability and contract execution?
0: Yeah, for sure. So if inconsistency is typically one of the first findings on any given audit. So, you know, it's even like in a CPSR or corporate purchasing system review. When the DCMA auditors come in, often they just say, hey, you know what? If you just did what you say you were going to do, you would have been good. But we only required 10 push-ups. You stated you were going to do 15, and you didn't do 15. So back to the, you know, consistency is that, you know, we need to set the conditions, or the federal workforce needs to take lead and set the conditions for some sort of consistency across what's the requirement, how do we go about requiring this, and, oh, by the way, if we get the best practice in place, that's the other opportunity that we can use a single vehicle or limited numbers of vehicles to procure like items or like services. So
1: where would you start in terms of tackling the inconsistency problem? Is it a workforce training issue? Is it a systems management issue?
0: Yeah. I believe, in my experience, training is critical, but training doesn't scale typically. The individual gets trained, and then the individual goes out and executes their workload based on the training they receive. I believe that training has to be part of that equation, but then I think we transition to what's the environment? What are the workflows, processes, and systems that our acquisition workforce are able to use and have access to? So I think there's at least two solutions to that problem, and maybe even three if you consider it's people, it's processes, and technology. So, yeah, and I think you need to get the people and the processes right so you set the conditions to make that technology implementation as effective as it can be.
1: Patrick Hughes is Senior Director and Industry Advisor for Public Sector at iCertus. 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
1: 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My guest today is Patrick Hughes, the Senior Director and Industry Advisor for Public Sector at iCertus. Patrick, before the break, we were talking about people, process, and technology as a way to build back in some consistency. I want to back up to people for a minute, because the worst thing a federal worker can hear is do more with less. But if they have to do more with less, what is actually going to help the contracting professionals get the work done and not just be one more stressor?
0: Yeah. You know, I think anyone that's been around is potentially or rather potentially he listens to that do more with less with some degree of trepidation, because we've been saying that for a while. And in some environments, it's relevant and appropriate, but in many, and I would submit that in this environment, the federal acquisition environment at this point in time, it's probably unreasonable. And it's unreasonable based on my experience for the following reasons. Number one, if in most acquisition or contracts offices, in most agencies, the contracting officer, contracting specialist probably has a portfolio of double-digit contracts. If they're very complex, it could be, you know, low double-digit and there's a ton of delivery orders and the task orders to be executed. Or if they're, you know, relatively simple, whatever that would mean in the federal contracts environment, they could be, you know, 50, 60, 70 different contracts. So I don't believe that you're going to get even the best to be able to do more with less just by extending their workday or doing more within their 8-hour workday, et cetera. I think an 8-hour workday is probably a fantasy for most anyway at this point in time. So I think what it's about is that it's establishing the environment and back to, okay, we need processes. We need processes and workflows that scale not only the existing regulation and policy, but acknowledge and somehow implement all of this changing policy and regulation, which is going to continue for the foreseeable future. Now, we even know before the RFO, the FAR would change, not necessarily weekly, but would change as often as the, you know, FAR Council deemed it needed to change. So we've always had to pay attention to adjustments in regulations and policy. However, we probably would all agree that this is an unprecedented time. Oh, by the way, I don't think that's a bad thing. I think we've been talking about acquisition reform for decades, and I think that there's been many different administrations who've made good strides in trying to make it just better than it was before. Now we're seeing this all-in approach, and there's a lot of, I think most people would say not only a lot, but very rapid movement, change, etc. And now it's on the contracting professional to assimilate and extrapolate and execute on that. So right now they need the ability to do more with the same, I would say. How does that get done? Maybe or probably through that processes and workflow adjustment, but also assimilating technology that actually helps the individual contract professional. And I would say, for instance, something that maybe puts a or gives every contracting professional their own staff, if you will.
1: So this feels like the place where we're going to have to talk about AI, because it always happens, right? When you talk about technology these days, it sounds to me like you're describing a system where the rules and the guidelines are sort of AI powered here. What would be necessary in that kind of technological solution to have so that a contracting officer trusts it and knows that it can rely, knows that that person can rely on the rules that the AI is guiding them through in a contract management system?
0: Sure. So yeah, I think that, you know, let me describe like Nirvana or the perfect world for a contracting professional in my opinion and from my experience. When you can have, and let's just say generically, whether they're a warranted contracting officer or even a contract specialist, when they can get into a system and that system, number one, assimilates all of the other business intelligence and business data that is available and, oh, by the way, is driven by that contract or those contracts that are within those systems. Immediately, that individual also has access to, and let's start at kind of the strategic level of dashboarding and statistics that are typically reserved for senior leadership, right? So there's tangible and intangible things here. Number one, if a contract special can go open up his or her system and now see what the CFO or the most senior acquisition executive cares about and looks at, that's going to change the way they approach their day-to-day job. And there's systems available that do just that. Now they transition to what is their workload for the day. Okay, if they have a system that is able to assimilate all of the obligations and requirements that they just built into any specific contract, now they're going to be able to essentially orchestrate that system or use that system to orchestrate how mission execution is measured. Is it being met? To be able to take proactive measures to help ensure that mission execution or execution is successful, as opposed to relying on, hey, you know, we're going to do a look back and learn from our lessons past to make the next contract better. No. Be in a system where you get to proactively look at all of the activities going on in any given contract so you can influence good behavior on this contract. So then, you know, again, the taxpayer and the warfighter both get exactly what was intended to be gotten out of that contract.
1: So it sounds like you're describing an end-to-end system, maybe a contract lifecycle management, right? So it's not that I'm looking at one particular piece of it. I can see the whole contract end-to-end. How does that change how we think about contract management and whether it becomes sort of core infrastructure or is it something that's setting to the side?
0: Yeah. So interesting. I think if you talk to any contracts person, and you know, I'm guilty as charged there, we've always said, hey, you know, contracts or certainly a contract lifecycle management system should be centerpiece here because every penny from the government contract or industry, every penny earned and every penny spent goes through a contract vehicle. Now, from the federal side, same thing. We ultimately acquire capabilities and solutions. Well, all of what we're asking for and how our tax dollars are spent are regulated, if you will, by whatever is on paper in any given contract. So I believe that as opposed to being kind of supporting cast, we're starting to think of, hey, wait a second, an AI-enabled contract lifecycle management system, this holistic, you know, procure to pay, capture to close, that full lifecycle continuum, that really, in the contracts that create that environment, that really should be or could be considered centerpiece. And then, of course, you know, integrating your finance systems and any other type of systems that you're utilizing. But and then kind of pulling the thread on that even more is that the true, you know, kind of best practice is now to create or have a system whose business intelligence is really where you go to as a single source of that business truth. And that can be on the procurement side or on the revenue generating side. It serves both sides very well.
1: So let's go back to that contracting officer sitting at their desk with a stack of contracts, all complicated, that they're trying to deal with. And they're motivated. They really care about the mission, but they are overwhelmed.
0: Yep.
1: How much does the kind of tools that they're working with, this AI-enabled tool or something like that, how much does that impact whether they decide to stay or whether they decide they have had enough and they're ready to pass that stack of contracts on to someone else?
0: Yeah. So, you know, kind of circling back to the artificial intelligence and what that brings to the table for this environment, just in simple terms, AI in a CLM should be expected to add speed and accuracy to the huge administrative workload that any acquisition and contracts professional face. So I like to say simply that if you can tame that chaos of high volume and high time consumption, and then now give that contracting professional or acquisition professional some relief so they can now focus on the creative, strategic, really focus in on, okay, now that I know that we're going to be able to, or rather I'm going to be able to spend less of my day on this really simple but voluminous administrivia, I can focus on really, you know, these critical pieces of making sure that I have the smartest contracts in place, making sure that we really, you know, talk about, hey, what do we really want out of this requirement? Let's get to know the market better. Let's get to know industry better so we can go ahead and bring to bear some of these technologies that in the past have maybe been left on the table. There's a lot of opportunity for dual use where, you know, there's commercial technologies out there that are just, you know, racing ahead. They weren't built for government use necessarily, but they probably could be applied to government use. And so I guess what I say is that if you can take that, you know, stack of paperwork and, you know, generally stated of that stack of paperwork, probably, you know, 15% of it requires that really rigorous kind of study and decision making by the contracting professional. And so that's the point here. There's no let's replace, you know, a human with the technology. Not at all. Let's bring on the technology to do the things that we know that AI can do and do very well. And then now we can have a really exceptional workforce focus on the things not only that they do better, like you're obligating the government as a warranted contracting officer, you need to be the one making decisions. You know, there shouldn't be AI making award decisions. There's AI assimilating data to make it a little bit easier or a lot easier and more organized for you to ultimately consume that information, not all that data, and then make a really good and well-informed decision.
1: 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Patrick, thanks so much for this great discussion today.
0: Thank you very much.
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7: My guest today is Nate Fitzgerald, the head of product management for the Enterprise Security Group at Broadcom. Nate, thanks so much for taking the time to join me today.
8: Happy to be here. Thanks.
7: Let me set just a little bit of context for our discussion today. In fiscal 2024, the Cybersecurity and Infrastructure Security Agency issued two emergency directives and two binding operational directives. The National Security Agency issued eight emergency directives and three binding operational directives for national security systems. For example, CISA's most recent BOD came in December when it told civilian agencies to take steps to secure cloud services. CISA wrote, malicious threat actors have increasingly targeted cloud environments and evolved tactics to gain initial cloud access. In recent cybersecurity incidents, the improper configuration of security controls in cloud environments introduced substantial risk and resulted in actual compromises. While NSA's EOD and BODs are necessarily public, the agency warned both intelligence agencies, military services, Defense Department agencies, and critical infrastructure providers to take additional steps to protect themselves from nation-state attacks, particularly those using living-off-the-land techniques. Additionally, NSA offered 10 ways for agencies to keep their cloud services secure. Both the alerts, the best practices, demonstrate no matter how much agencies depend on cloud services, their responsibility to secure their data and their systems must remain at the forefront of their cybersecurity strategies. And most agencies are not going to go all in on cloud. They're going to have tools and cybersecurity capabilities that are going to be on-premise as well. So how to continue to stay ahead of this ever-evolving cyber threat landscape? Well, that's where Nate Fitzgerald from Broadcom comes in. So, Nate, I hit a couple trends, but what are you starting to see? What are some of those big trends you are seeing in around cybersecurity?
8: Yeah, those are definitely trends. There's definitely a lot of concern around being fully dependent on cloud, I would say. And I am seeing some pullback on what used to be a pure cloud aspiration that organizations had. And I think there's now a desire to start thinking about how do we kind of pull that back a bit. It's not an entirely a complete pullback, but it's how do we get away from a 100% dependence on cloud only. And so in some cases, that means going from a pure cloud aspiration or goal and pulling that into more of a hybrid posture so that if the cloud weren't there on a rainy day or what have you, there's still something that is hands-on that is controlled by the organization in their own data centers that they can fall back to. So that's definitely a thing. The other thing that I see a lot of is just sort of budget pressure and staff reduction pressure. Primarily, I see this being targeted for FY26. So this is what we're anticipating. I think this means that niche vendors are going to be kind of in the spotlight in a negative way. And I think there's going to be sort of a trend towards buying suites. So vendors that specialize in multiple functional areas, multiple control points offered within a single suite or bundle. And that those are opportunities, I think, that the industry has. And that I think the pressure will be there to kind of get away from niche vendors because those tend to be the most expensive vendors, even though, yes, they often are the best of breed. That sort of run to best of suite, I think, is definitely going to be another trend that we're going to see more traction on.
7: Let's start with that first one, the fully dependent on cloud. So most agencies, and I think there's a handful you could point to, are not going to be only in cloud. They're always going to have those data centers. Are you seeing that agencies are trying to kind of set it and forget it too much now? Or what do you mean by they got to maybe pull that back a little bit?
8: Well, it was almost for a while, especially during the pandemic, that cloud was almost a sign. It was almost a fashion thing. It was almost beyond practicality, the pressure and the desire to move, whether it was security applications or just, you know, random applications within the organization to the cloud. And now we're seeing, I think, a look back, and it's much more of a measured approach now rather than, you know, we have to do this. I think the question now is this original goal, the correct goal in the world that we have today? The world that we have today is vastly different than the world that we had 3 to 5 years ago. I think the cloud was a lot safer 3 to 5 years ago, frankly, as an objective. Now, I think there's a lot more questions. You know, there's a study that we did to measure the increase in data sovereignty regulations, and it's increased by an average of 10 per year globally over the last 10 years. So it used to be a lot easier to put your infrastructure in a cloud. With these increase in data sovereignty laws, some of which are, you know, in the US and some of which are outside of the US, but there's a lot of them. Now, that's not as simple as a decision as it used to be, if that makes sense.
7: So data sovereignty versus cybersecurity, is the change in kind of that idea of cloud less about it's not secure, quote unquote, and, you know, but more about just the challenges and the complexity of using cloud, that's what has really increased?
8: Cloud has always been difficult from a migratory perspective. The cost of getting there is almost always higher than organizations anticipate. It always takes a lot longer. And so there's a lot of hidden costs just with the transformation itself. I think the data sovereignty laws add that extra layer of complexity, whether it's data sovereignty or just general compliance. It adds additional requirements that likely were not there when the cloud transformation began. And so it's almost like a rug pull. It's almost like they moved the goalpost mid-transformation. And so a lot of organizations have struggled with that. And that's one of the reasons, you know, along with budget and other things, you know, I'll get into budget a little bit. I think cloud was often marketed in the early days as a cost saver. I don't think that's what cloud is. I think cloud is kind of like the convenience store. It actually comes at a premium. You have to remember that you're offloading your entire operational infrastructure costs to somebody else. And yes, they'll likely be more efficient at that than you were because they're servicing multiple organizations. But that doesn't mean that you're going to be getting a great bargain by doing that. There's a cost to doing that. So cloud is not necessarily less expensive. In fact, I think it's often more expensive. Now, it can do things that you can't do with on-premises technology. So there are some big benefits like the elasticity. There's some functionality, in fact, that we built into our cloud products that we just can't do with our appliance products. But it's important to note that we continue to invest in both because we see this reality that cloud doesn't solve all the problems for all companies and organizations in all situations. Hybrid is definitely still a very important component, and actually just published a blog on this. And basically the title of the blog says it all. You know, large enterprises, it's time to hedge your bets against pure cloud goals. It's time to make sure that you have a backup plan in case the cloud's not there when you need it the most.
7: I've heard that over the years that people, especially agencies, learned, hey, this cloud thing is not necessarily going to be cheaper, but it will be better, it will be faster, it will be easier. Now it sounds like to me you're saying it still may be better, it still may be faster, but not necessarily even easier these days because of these regulatory and other changes like data sovereignty. Generally speaking, agencies will still get better security in the cloud, or even if that's still potentially coming into question.
8: I think where the cloud can really help organizations out and where it's a good trade-off is when it comes to talent acquisition and then maintaining your talent pool who has to operate the equipment and the software. Because it's not just about cost. If you deploy something on-premises, you've got to hire somebody to run it. And the other piece that I see, which is definitely a trend that we could add to the trends list that we talked about earlier, is that talent acquisition is getting tougher. You know, I think for a very long time, there's been a shortage of cybersecurity workers in the industry in general. And so it's been consistently over many years difficult to hire the talent that you need in-house. And so the cloud does represent an outsourcing of a lot of that. And so it does offer a path to getting perhaps what may be better security outcomes because you're outsourcing it to what should be an expert firm to help you out. Obviously, there's exceptions to that, right? Some organizations just can't tolerate the more, we'll call cloud just slightly more generic. There's usually a little less granularity in cloud products because it's difficult to implement policy granularity in multi-tenant environments. This is part of the architectures that we deal with. But some of those trade-offs are worth it, sometimes they're not. So there's no hard rule, but that's my guidance, is to take into account, like, what is your tolerance level for outages? What is what are your cost problems going to be next year, if any? And then what is your ability to recruit and retain talent? Those are all important factors in making your decisions about your cloud future. I think it definitely plays a role in every organization. Exactly what role is really important to scrutinize.
7: As agencies see their budgets being reduced, as agencies see their workforces being reduced, that plays a bigger role. Do we have the right people, enough people to really manage that? Let's talk budgets. You brought that up several times. Agencies are definitely prepping for smaller budgets in 2026 as Congress goes through their process this summer. Talk a little bit about what agencies start to consider. You mentioned best of breed suite products versus best of breed single one-off products.
8: Yeah, we see the same questions in the private sector. If someone's anticipating, you know, if a CISO is anticipating budget reductions coming from their CEO and their board, one of the first things they're going to do, rather than go and look at, you know, cutting back headcount or, they don't want to certainly compromise security outcomes. So one of the first things they'll do is look for best of breed vendors who charge a premium. And those are all over the industry. There's plenty of examples of best of breed vendors who essentially do one major area of the security stack. And they may have multiple products, but essentially they cover, you know, one area, or maybe they cover like one and a half or two areas, but they're not a broad vendor. And so those are the vendors that you can go and say, okay, this best of breed technology is useful, but is a suite version of this? Or so can I go to another vendor that offers other products and other control points and capabilities, as well as this one that I currently have in a niche vendor? And it's good enough. It may not have every single feature or capability that I want, but it still checks the box and overall offers a lower cost. So basically, is it a way that I can have my cake and eat it too, more or less? And so that's what the suite vendors offer. Now, if you look at, you know, what's an example of this happening in the real world, Microsoft has probably been the biggest beneficiary of the best of suite buyer trend, because Microsoft offers what many consider good enough security, along with the productivity suite tools in a bundle, essentially, right? They have many bundles that organizations can purchase. And so it is a cost savings path. Now, many organizations say that level of security is not good enough. I'm not here to judge that. I'm just saying that is an example of suite buyer behavior that we've seen pervasively throughout both federal and private sector.
7: You definitely saw some of that with the Defense Department and this idea of Microsoft Defender and this push to use it. I know several vendors over the last few years have raised their hand and said, hey, hold on. I'm not sure we want to go in that direction. So I think that's a great point and a great trend. At the same time, Do you see agencies also needing to rationalize their suite of tools? At one point, maybe if their budgets are getting cut, do we need to pay for everything? Can we do more with what we have already versus buying something new? Is that also something you're starting to hear folks talk more about?
8: Absolutely. Most of these organizations have what we call shelfware, which is something that's licensed. You own the license, but you're not necessarily using it because so you may own a suite license, but you're not actually using more than one capability in that suite. And so again, that's where the niche vendor may get picked out effectively, and more of the suite absorbed or adopted that wasn't adopted before but owned. This is something that we see a lot actually with the Symantec and Carbon Black portfolio, because we are very broad. So we have endpoint security, we have endpoint detection and response, EDR, we have network security products, as well as data protection products like DLP. So even at Symantec, there are instances where customers have purchased the entire portfolio. They may not deploy it. So we do expect in the next year or two an increase in the number of customers who deploy more than one of those areas that I just talked about, as opposed to just one of them. So it might be an endpoint customer who then says, I can now use the network products that I also own from Symantec, and I can adopt that product using the existing endpoint agent that's already installed on my endpoints, and not only save money paying a niche vendor for that network product, but I can also reduce my overhead running my endpoints, because now I'm down to one less agent in the process. So the suite vendors not only offer bundle pricing advantages, but there can be technological overhead advantages as well over the long haul, or the long term of that contract, and just reduced overhead. The other trend that kind of plays into this is fewer control planes. So if I go buy 10 different products, it's very likely that those 10 different niche products would come with 10 different control planes. So I've got to have my team run 10 different, log on to 10 different consoles, configure those independently, et cetera. And they don't talk to one another. Typically, they don't work alongside one another. So the suite vendors like us also offer advantages in that these products actually integrate with one another easily. So if you buy a DLP product from us, those DLP rules can be applied to your network flows, your endpoints, as well, on-prem and cloud, with just one single DLP policy. So there's some big overhead advantages in the long run as well.
7: And while doing some research, I saw that both your endpoint security complete package and your Carbon Black Cloud got SE Labs, a AAA rating. So obviously, that's good news for you all. You may need to tell us what that actually means, but according to your blog post, it was awesome. So we'll let you just say thank you, and then we're going to go to a quick break, Nate, and we'll come back, and then we'll continue our conversation. So congratulations on that.
8: Yeah, thank you. Yeah, appreciate it.
7: All right, and when we come back, we'll talk a little bit more about why that matters. First, we'll take a quick break. 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
7: Welcome back. 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I'm your host, Jason Miller. My guest today is Nate Fitzgerald, the head of product management for the Enterprise Security Group at Broadcom. Nate, we talked a little bit about budgets and some trends going on across the government, including this idea of best-of-breed suite tools. At the same time that all this is happening, the cyber criminals aren't taking time off. They're not hanging back. They're not waiting for the Congress to pass a budget. They're still coming at agencies full bore. What are some of those other trends you're seeing about how can agencies be best prepared to deal with attacks when they happen? Because it's no longer if.
8: I think the most interesting and probably the scariest things that we're seeing, especially from nation state actors, which are the most capable actors that are out there, is the trend to attack actually lower on the supply chain. And it's really interesting to think about what that means in the federal space. In the private sector, it may mean really small organizations who have less security budgets, smaller security budgets, they have fewer dedicated security practitioners. They're just spending less time and effort on the problem. And so it's a soft target. And I think the same applies to the federal government. There's definitely a network of contractors and suppliers to the federal government. that likely have higher standards than the private sector. But if you get small enough in that chain of vendors, you're going to find soft targets there as well. And so there's definitely been an uptick in interest for nation state actors in that segment because it's easier to attack. You know, the largest agencies spend a lot of money and have a lot of resources to address these problems. These smaller companies just don't have that. One of the goals that we have actually is what we call enterprise grade security for all. It's one of our new initiatives. And because we are so heavy in the federal space and we're heavy in the banking and finance space, this is a concern that comes to us a lot. Okay, great. You've helped us out. What about the companies that we rely on that can almost act like in some ways a backdoor? And so one of the things that we're trying to do is make our technology easier to consume in a smaller organization that doesn't have folks that are like lifelong cybersecurity practitioners running the show, right? So that's a challenge. That means that's a very special actually design challenge that we have to take on here in the product management org. But that's something that we're very interested in. Our customers are very interested in as well. So that's another trend that I think is incredibly important to pay attention to.
7: And the reason why this matters so much is not just the supply chain side of it, which we could go into, but it's to ensure that agencies and or the organizations, the businesses that do business can continue along no matter what's happening in the cyber world. When the cyber criminals attack, if you get hit with ransomware or you are just getting denial of service attacks, how do you keep that business continuity going? Talk a little bit about what you're seeing in terms of this push for better, more advanced business continuity plans.
8: Yeah, we have heard from our U.S.-based financial customers, you know, increased regulatory pressure for redundancy in their cloud operations. Also, you know, as a side note, in Europe, the DORA regulations are mandating, you know, some cases where cloud has to be redundant. You can't just rely on a single cloud vendor. And there's good reason for this, right? So that there can be cloud outages for a variety of reasons. They can be caused by malicious actors, nation states, or just, you know, organized crime and botnets can take out large online assets. And it happens a couple of times per year. We see the headlines. It can also just be good old fashioned, you know, operational outages. Nothing nefarious. It's just, you know, sometimes you have quote unquote rainy days on the internet. And so both are good reasons as well as just common sense to have a backup plan. And for cloud security products like our cloud proxy, one of the questions that I think everyone should ask themselves because of this risk is, you know, what is a good backup plan? Should I back up a cloud vendor with another cloud vendor? You know, there's some interesting questions there. Could a major cloud outage cause a run on the bank type of situation where even the backup cloud vendor has trouble handling the load because the other cloud vendor is out, right? So that's a very worthwhile and interesting question. Is on-premises therefore a better backup plan? And again, this is one of the reasons why we give our customers choices, because we do believe that the answer is not obvious for every organization what the right play is. It could be that a cloud vendor backing up another cloud vendor is appropriate for some scenarios that can be imagined. And there's probably some scenarios where it's not appropriate and you just need good old-fashioned on-prem hardware to get you by the bad weather day, so to speak.
7: One of the challenges with the on-prem backup, of course, is you need more of a, we'll call it an MVP, right? Minimal viable product to keep you going, because you can't have the entire size of the cloud that you're using, you know, in AWS or Microsoft Azure or Google or Oracle in your data center. Otherwise, you're not only not saving money, you're spending a whole lot of money. So are you just hearing, okay, what's the minimum viable product we need as an organization to keep going? Is that the right question they should be asking?
8: I agree. Yeah. MVP is always a discussion. You know, as a product manager, it's always critical to identify your MVP, especially if you're budget constrained and you're concerned about, you know, overspending in 2026. So yeah, that's absolutely where I would start. And I would absolutely encourage organizations rather than do nothing, because you can't do, you know, if your explanation for doing nothing is we can't do 100% of what we do in the cloud on-prem, I would say definitely don't take that line. Let's say what's good enough to get us by. So if our cloud were to completely go down, what are the MVP requirements that would keep this organization and its mission critical activities moving along until that cloud system recovers? You know, what is that worst case? What is the viable worst case scenario on the cloud side? You know, it's kind of like the home generator scenario. How much gas do you need for the home generator? Is it an hour's worth of gas or is it 3 days worth of gas? It's that same sort of thought process and conversation. But I love what you're saying, and that's absolutely what I recommend to customers when I'm talking to them. Identify your MVPs, your mission critical things. This is standard risk assessment stuff that, you know, any federal agency or, you know, large financial organization should be accustomed to and may have already identified those things. Those are the things you target first. And then, you know, if you have the luxury of going further, go further.
7: I was actually going to ask that question, how are agencies doing around that risk management? Because we've been talking about risk management for a long time, especially when it talk about cybersecurity. It sounds to me like they are asking the right questions and bringing this to your attention.
8: They definitely are. I think that the way I would describe it right now is, I think it's more of an information collection phase right now. Again, I think we'll see roadmap action. We'll see roadmaps change very quickly. And the 2026 will probably be where a lot of this starts to get operationalized when those budgets kick in. But this is definitely something that's top of mind. I think it's a bit of a curveball for budgets because, you know, to kind of allude to our earlier conversation, if your assumption was that cloud was going to make things cheaper, which is, I think we agree that's probably not the right assumption, but maybe that was an assumption. And now someone walks in and says, hey, I've got an idea. We're going to need to buy a second cloud to back up the one we just bought. Certainly, that's not going to, you know, go over super well. So I think there needs to be, you know, some balance and consideration for the budget impact of this curveball, which is business continuity. And so, yeah, that's definitely a conversation that has to be grappled with internally in the org.
7: Nate, we talked a lot about budget. We talked about the need for continuity, risk management. We know cyber criminals continue to hit agencies. What are some of those innovations, evolutions you're seeing that really can help agencies as this tight budget environment continues to evolve?
8: You know, apart from the sweet trend, the sweet recommendation, I think there's a real opportunity to double down on data governance. You know, one of our strongest areas in our portfolio is with data leakage protection and the surrounding areas of technology there. And it's, you know, with the era of AI, where we've really seen a lot of customer demand is how do we safely adopt AI, right? So I think customers are now convinced that there's some value. And I think as potentially overhyped as AI is and how inundated we are with AI press, I think the expectation and the belief is, even among the more cynical participants, you know, in the business, that AI does offer real value. It's a useful tool and it's going to get better. How much better, we don't know yet. But even the most cynical are figuring out how to embrace it. And I think that says something. So, you know, the best way to embrace AI is on your terms. So make sure that you're evaluating which tools offer the most privacy. How do you adopt AI without compromising your information in, you know, in a third-party cloud? That's, you know, definitely a top of mind. Then do you have the capabilities to inspect the queries and the responses to the AI chatbots themselves and the AI tools themselves? So it's more like, once you do decide what to trust, which AI tools to trust, then you need to figure out how you verify that your trust is warranted and that your information is secure. In many ways, to cybersecurity professionals, AI is, quote unquote, just another way for data to leak out. But it's a very powerful way for data to leak out. You know, imagine running it's almost like a super powered search engine within your organization that's sort of gobbling up, you know, human knowledge at a massive rate. And it's able to then spit back out that knowledge in a very articulate way in an instant. Like, there's a lot of power there that can be very good. That power can also be used very nefariously. So it's important to embrace that technology. Yes, do not sit on the sidelines, but embrace it on your terms.
7: Nate, I thought we were going to get through our entire conversation without those two letters being mentioned, AI, but we almost did it. And
8: impossible.
7: I did enjoy the perspective you brought. Like, it has some value, understand what it is. Trust and verify it before you just jump in with both feet. And speaking of that, we are just about out of time for our discussion. So what's the big takeaway you want to make sure folks are left with? Cloud, good, not everything, but what's the one message you want to make sure folks get?
8: I think the best advice that I can give from my insights in the industry and the conversations I have every day is that strong fundamentals still do the heavy lifting of the cybersecurity world. And sometimes these aren't like the most interesting topics or considered the sexiest topics. Like, you know, AI is considered a very, you know, interesting and, you know, metaphorically sexy topic. But strong fundamentals at the end of the day are what deliver results day after day, year after year. Technologies on the endpoint are detection technologies, data leakage protection technologies, and network security technologies, multi-layer defense. These are the things that deliver the most value year after year. And there are a lot of shiny objects waved at us over time. Those shiny objects, most of the time, 3 to 5 years out, are at best features built into these fundamental products that I'm talking about. So I think the best advice that I can leave is make sure that your fundamentals are rock solid. Make sure those MVP postures are solid before you go chasing the shiny objects.
7: It's so easy to chase the shiny objects like AI because that's what folks talk about, folks are excited about, but you're right. I mean, a lot of it is I remember the top 20 basic cybersecurity controls. You implement these, you can keep yourself safe 80 to 90% of the time. That's still true today. Unfortunately for us, we're out of time. So let me thank my guest. Nate Fitzgerald is the head of product management for the Enterprise Security Group at Broadcom. Nate, thanks so much for taking the time today. I really much enjoyed our conversation.
8: Thank you, Jason. Appreciate being here. Thanks.
7: I'm Jason Miller, and you've been listening to the discussion Innovation in Government, sponsored by Carahsoft on Federal News Network. 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
13: From ABC News, I'm Sherry Preston. Does the Memorandum of Understanding between the United States and Iran include Israel leaving Lebanon or not? As we await full details of the agreement, that seems to be one of the main questions. Iran insists Israel must leave, and Israel says it won't. ABC's Karen Traffers is traveling with the president at the G7 summit in the French Alps.
14: President Trump said the U.S.-Iran deal can survive even if Israel continues attacking Lebanon. But the president criticized Israel for its recent strikes in Beirut, telling reporters he thinks it went too far.
15: Israel's fighting Hezbollah too long, and too many people are being killed. And you don't have to knock down an apartment house every time you're looking for somebody, because there are a lot of people in those apartment houses, and they're not all Hezbollah, that I can tell you.
14: Karen Travers, ABC News, Geneva, Switzerland.
13: Sitting alongside the leader of the United Arab Emirates, President Trump also said today he did not know about the alleged plot to attack the UFC event on the White House lawn Sunday.
15: I haven't heard about it, no, but I watched... The attack that I watched were the fighters. And he saw it too, by the way. He was sitting back home in his beautiful palace and he was watching it. And they were as good a fights as I've ever seen. Right?
13: Five people are under arrest. The FBI says they had planned to use explosive-laden drones on spectators at the fights. Texas, Louisiana, and Mississippi facing a continued threat of flooding. And those playing in World Cup matches are being warned about it. Here's ABC's Jim Ryan.
16: When the men's national soccer teams from Portugal and the Democratic Republic of Congo head for Houston Stadium Wednesday, they may have to pick their way through flooded streets. 18 million people from central Texas to Mississippi are under flood watches. Governor Greg Abbott has preemptively issued a disaster declaration for 101 of Texas' 254 counties.
13: Kevin Warsh holds his first policy meeting as chairman of the Federal Reserve today. Tomorrow, when the meeting ends, we could get a better sense of whether interest rates are headed up or down. This is ABC News.
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18: 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Learn more about BRICS, industry leaders, and their market predictions for the future, along with what you might expect to see in terms of precious metal performance in the weeks and months ahead. Message and data rates may apply.
13: A Florida couple now say they will keep custody of their six-month-old baby after an IVF mix-up led them to give birth to someone else's child. ABC's Lana Moise.
19: According to court documents, Tiffany Score and Stephen Mills will keep permanent custody of their daughter, Shay, after reaching an agreement with the baby's biological parents. The couple discovering they weren't genetically related to Shay after giving birth to the little girl, who is not white.
13: The couple is suing the clinic and the doctor for implanting the wrong embryo. Now that Iran has a deal and it's about to be made public, a lot of folks are wondering when we'll start to see gas prices come down significantly and permanently. That is still unclear, but when it comes to other items affected by inflation, ABC's Elizabeth Schulze says you might not see changes there for some time.
20: Airlines have said that fares won't drop this summer. Demand for travel has stayed strong, even with those higher ticket prices. And other businesses that we've been talking to, from grocers to farmers, do tell us that they are still paying those fuel surcharges. As we've seen with overall inflation, prices can go up very quickly, and then it can take time for them to come back down.
13: The Grammys are adding five new categories for the 2026 awards. Prizes will be given to Best Asian Pop Performance category, Best R&B Collaboration, Best Traditional Pop Performance, Best Traditional Folk Performance, and Best Latin Song. Alterations are also being made to the Best New Artist category, allowing artists to submit four times, up from three. Sherry Preston, ABC News.
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21: Today's federal newscast, the Navy Civil Service Mariners will now earn hazard pay for assignments in several regions across the Middle East as part of the Iran war. The service said Monday that the bonus pay rewards civilian maritime logistics workers who have shown unwavering dedication amid ongoing combat operations. Areas that qualify for premium pay include the Arabian Gulf, Strait of Hormuz, and Eastern Mediterranean Sea. The Senate Armed Services Committee is encouraging the Pentagon to reshape how the military prepares for future conflicts.
22: The committee's version of the fiscal 2027 defense policy bill would allow the Defense Department to establish a combatant command focused on robotic and autonomous systems. DoD officials said a four-star command dedicated to unmanned systems would provide a singular focus needed to accelerate technology integration and streamline bureaucratic acquisition hurdles. Anastasia Obis, Federal News Network.
21: 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I'm Eric White.
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25: The following program is produced and furnished in conjunction with Roger Waldron of the Coalition for Government Procurement, which is entirely responsible for its content.
0: Welcome to Off the Shelf with Roger Waldron of the Coalition for Government Procurement on Federal News Network. Off the Shelf gives a voice to commercial service and product companies selling in the federal market. 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Now your host, Roger Waldron.
1: Today, my guest on Off the Shelf is Soraya Correa. Soraya is the President and Chief Executive Officer for the National Industries of the Blind, and someone I've known for like, how many? It's like 30 years, maybe? We're aging ourselves here, Soraya. great to see you. Welcome to the show. Thanks for joining us.
2: Oh, thank you for having me. It's such a pleasure to see you again, Roger, and to have the opportunity to chat with you today.
1: All right, great. Thanks. And what I wanted to do, in prep for the show is just to give some context to NIB, but also Ability One. I mean, I know lots of people in the procurement world hear the term Ability One. You know, they know that it has something to do with certain, like essentially the same items or, you know, those kind of things, but they don't really know what the mission is. So I thought we could start the show by just talking about Ability One, its mission, a little bit of its history, and then, you know, transition into NIB and your role there, but also its mission. So Soraya, with that long introduction, please, what is Ability One?
2: Well, thank you, Roger, and thank you again for this great opportunity to talk a little bit

0: program is all about employment. It really is. It's a procurement program that's designed to create employment opportunities for individuals who are blind or visually impaired through procurements or government contracts that we enter into with federal agencies. We produce products, services, and I'll talk a little bit more about that later. But the mission is all about creating employment. And that's what I love about this program, that is really about giving an opportunity to people who might not otherwise get opportunities to enter the workforce and create that, have that independence, that dignity of having a job and the ability to work. And, you know, I have to share with you, it is about American workers and domestic products and services that we produce.
1: Yeah. The program too, as I understand it, so like it trains folks, it gives them these opportunities, and then folks do transition to other employment opportunities in the private sector, which is, that's all, you know, like you want to create success for people. And also, don't you all use new technologies and things almost cutting edge things that to support the visually impaired and help them do their job and be very efficient, comparable to any, worker in any job. Is that something else you do?
0: Yeah, let me tell you a little bit about the structure of the program. So how Ability One program is structured, there's a small federal government office at Office of Management and Budget, which is the Ability One program office. It is led by a commission that consists of private sector individuals as well as federal government officers. And the way the program is structured, you have this Ability One program office, and then there are two what we call central nonprofit agencies. National Industries for the Blind is one, and Source America is the other one. Source America deals with other disabilities. National Industries for the Blind deals with individuals who are blind or visually impaired. Between the two of us, we provide products and services to the federal government. Source America does primarily services. They're a little bit larger. They have approximately 350 associated nonprofit agencies. Those are the organizations that actually do the work under the contracts. We have about 100, of which 58 are what we call producing agencies, meaning they have manufacturing facilities and hold federal contracts working with the federal government. So this is the two-tiered structure that we have. We're called central nonprofit agencies. So that's kind of how we're structured. Both of us provide all manners of services for individuals who are blind or visually impaired or have disabilities, but also to support our nonprofit agencies, because many of our nonprofit agencies have been around forever. They're folks that provide services within their community to support people with disabilities. So I'm going to focus now on the nonprofit agencies that support us. They provide all manner of services, community services, to help people in their community who are blind or visually impaired. That's for people from infancy till death, let's say it that way, right? Because a lot of times people become blind later in life due to diseases or other problems, and so they have to learn to adapt to blindness. They provide these kinds of services. And how they support those services is through the work that they do for the federal government. So we use all manner, we do manufacturing like anybody else, believe it or not. Just that we have people on the line working alongside sighted people who are blind, and we create tools and we use technology and we provide engineering services to design the jobs so when a person who is blind or visually impaired can do it. So I'm going to give you the best example I can give you. I can't sew worth a damn, okay? I have people making uniforms for our military. They actually sew those uniforms. They cut the cloth. They put the buttons and the zippers and all that good stuff on it. People who are completely blind can do that work through technology and through the tools and aids that we provide.
1: That's amazing. As you're describing that, at some point, because everybody talks about AI, right? At some point, AI will probably play a role in assisting the visually impaired and in these type of situations.
0: It does already. Yeah. There are a lot of tools that have been developed and are continually being enhanced where AI gives you the opportunity to kind of give vision to the people who are visually impaired. It can tell them, what the equipment is doing, how the equipment is operating. I've seen individuals who are visually impaired operating huge machinery because the system talks to them. It gives them information back. That's AI. That's the technologies that are being used. So I think it's a game changer. I mean, I think AI is a game changer all across the board. Yes, there are risks associated with AI, and we have to manage those risks. And I can get into a whole discussion about that.

0: on the procurement side. But I think AI is a real game changer. And, you know, as technologies advance, we keep creating opportunities and it gets better. And we just have to educate people that blindness and disability doesn't mean inability. I think that's extremely important because sometimes people misunderstand that. They think that because you're blind or visually impaired, you can't do certain things, or because you have a disability, you can't do certain things. And that's really not the case, as has been proven through this program.
1: And, you know, you touched on all the number of different organizations out there that do the manufacturing. Can you sort of describe, they're located like all over the country.
0: Let me give you some numbers. The Ability One program as a whole employs about 41,000 people nationwide. We're located, when you look at our nonprofit agencies, both Ability One, both Source America and National Industries for the Blind, we're at about 1,000 locations. We have over 400 nonprofit agencies, the two of us combined, and we support over 40 federal agencies. At NIB, we're the smaller group, okay, because we do primarily manufacturing. We're probably about 80% product, 20% service. We are located, again, across the country. We employ about 4,800 people at any given time, including 435 veterans. We pay about $174 million in wages and benefits, and we provide rehabilitation services to more than 92,000 people. We are, like I said, we're located probably about 40 states across the country, if you look at us. And we work in partnership, by the way. Source America and NIB also partners on several contracts.
1: Yeah, and so, Soraya, we're up on the break. And that's a good place to stop. And the next segment, we'll continue to talk about the National Industries for the Blind, the role it plays, its mission, and in particular, I'd be interested to see how, you know, we can talk how you work with contractors and, you know, as who serve as your distributor in many cases and providing product, and just how that all works as well in the context of federal procurement. My guest today is Soraya Correa. She is the president and chief executive officer for the National Industries for the Blind. I'm Roger Waldron, and you're listening to Off the Shelf on Federal News Network.
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12: Welcome back to Off the Shelf on Federal News Network. I'm Roger Waldron. My guest today is Soraya Correa. She is the president and chief executive officer for the National Industries for the Blind. We're talking about the NIB mission, how it supports the visually impaired, and its role in procurement. And I think, but the first place, you know, one of the things that caught my attention when, you know, we talked about, you know, the organization, Ability One and NIB, in the first segment, you talk a lot about manufacturing and producing products that are purchased by the federal customer. Can you expand on that a little bit? What are you doing there? You know, are these things made in America? I'd just be interested in that.
13: So we manufacture all forms of products. We make office products. If you remember the U.S. government pen, you know, the ballpoint
12: yes.
13: pen?
12: Oh, I had many of those. I had many of those.
13: The Skillcraft brand is our brand. That's our brand for our products and our services that we sell. We produce, like I said, all kinds of office products from paper, pens, tape, post-it notes, you name it, we make those things. We also do non-chemical janitorial sanitation products like brooms and mops. In fact, that's how the program actually started. Today, we build machinery, equipment. We make aircraft parts. We do all kinds of machining. And we do a little bit of IT as well. And then we provide services as well. Contract management support is a large area of services for us. We also do document destruction, et cetera. But on the manufacturing side, which is the predominance of our business, our manufacturing facilities look like any other manufacturing facilities. The difference is that we have blind people on the line. We have individuals on the line who may be blind, visually impaired, or have other disabilities. That's really the only difference between us and other manufacturers. We produce American products. We're very focused on making sure that we have domestic supply chains wherever feasible. We make PPE, for example. We are making sure that we make PPE in America. So our goal is always to meet the needs of the federal government through the products and services that we make and sell. And we sell in all forms. We have contracts direct with the federal government. We partner with companies out there. So sometimes we're a subcontractor or they're a subcontractor to us to fulfill a government contract. We sell through distribution, through mass distributors. We sell through wholesalers. Anybody can buy our products. We also sell commercially, by the way. I do want to point that out, that our products are sold both commercially and through the federal government, as well as through state and local governments.
12: All right. So is your biggest channel, in the context of, let's talk about manufacturing again a little bit first. And just in terms of that, you know, I assume you guys are partnering with other companies who either provide you product components in some cases, perhaps, like they're domestically made or whatever. And so you have a series of business relationships across the country, like you mentioned, all the different states you're in. So that's part of the contribution to, you know, the economy that your organization makes as well. Is that fair?
13: That is correct. Our work is not just us selling directly to the government. We partner with other organizations and companies to support the government, whether federal, state, or local, also to support commercial entities. We will, as I mentioned before, we will either be a subcontractor or they can be a subcontractor to us. It just depends on the nature of the work. Sometimes they're just suppliers to us. And sometimes there are distributors or wholesalers. So we have all forms of relationships, just like any other manufacturing organization out there. The only difference between us and others is that we make it a point to try to employ people who are either blind, visually impaired, or have other disabilities.
12: Yeah. And with regard to the channels, is it fair? Is the Schedules program, the GSA's programs, is that your biggest channel, or how diversified? You mentioned several different channels. You go direct in some cases. You go through resellers or distributors, and you do sell commercially. You know, it sounds like a pretty diversified, supply chain or just set of channels, which makes sense. It's good business sense. Can you talk about how that sort of who's on first and, which ones are, maybe which ones are the most, I don't want to get, challenging, in the context of the regulatory environment and that sort of thing.
13: Sure. So it's always challenging when you're selling to the government through different channels. So you want to make sure that, you're in all the right channels, because especially today, government buying is much more diverse than perhaps when you and I first started, right? You'd have to purchase and you have kinds of programs. So we try to engage in all the programs. So to give you an example, GSA has the Commercial Platforms Program. We're a part of that channel, right? We supply products and services to the companies that are on there. Many of them sell our products. You have the multiple award schedules. We have multiple award schedules. Our NPAs, our nonprofit agencies, have multiple award schedules. But we also sell to people that are on the multiple award schedules to supply products. So we try to be as flexible and open as we can and use all the channels that are available. Because, again, our goal is to get our products out there, especially our Skillcraft products, and make sure that we're selling as much product as possible, because products translate to jobs. That's the most important message that I can give to people. A lot of people think about sales and revenue and stuff like that, and we think about those things as well. But for us, it's about making products, because those create jobs. They create opportunities for people to work, people who might not otherwise have a job.
12: Yeah. You're investing back in the organization and the people.
13: A statistic with you? There was a study done back fiscal year 23, Source America and NIB participated. Mathematica, I think, did the study, and you can actually look it up online. For every dollar spent in our program, we're saving the government $2.66, because if folks are working in our program, then they're not totally relying on government benefits, and they're contributing back. They become taxpayers, right? They buy homes. They send their kids to school. So this is a program that really pays for itself when you think about it.
12: Yeah, that's a great point. I hadn't thought of that. That is a great point. So is the Department of War your biggest customer through all these channels? Yeah, I would think so.
13: Yeah. The Department of War is our largest. GSA, VA. We sell across, numerous federal agencies, but I would say that when you think about the largest customers that we have, really it's GSA, Department of War, and I'm going to say third is probably VA, but I would have to double check myself on that one.
12: Yeah. So in the Department of War, are you going through GSA contracts or DLA contracts or both, or how does it work?
13: See all of the above. Yeah, we work through DLA. DLA is a huge customer of ours. We have an excellent relationship with them, a great organization, very supportive of the program. So we work through DLA, but we do sell through GSA to the Department of War, and we have contracts direct. Another part of our program that we have for the Department of War, we have what are called base supply centers. These are like stores that you can go in and buy the products and services that we sell, the products that we sell. So whether it's uniforms, office equipment, et cetera, these are stores that are typically set up at bases, government locations. There are a few of them in civilian locations as well. But it helps for people, they can actually go to the store if they're on base and just go buy there, so they don't have to necessarily, enter into a contract or what have you. And the other thing that does, it helps for consistency and uniformity of the buy, obviously, because we're stocking in the store what that base wants us to have stocked in the store.
12: Right. Yeah. And that's an interesting. So how many of those stores do you have?
13: We have about 165, if I'm not mistaken, nationwide.
12: Mm-hmm. Okay. And I assume the folks working at them are blind or visually impaired as well. Yeah.
13: They're blind or visually impaired. Typically, we have staff at the store that are blind or visually impaired, and they are at the front, you know, in the front of the store helping customers, sure. But also sometimes stocking the warehouse. And then we have blind and visually impaired working in the background, the folks that actually order the products and services to stock the shelves. And we buy from each other, right? Source America buys from us. We buy from our nonprofit agencies to stock those stores, as well as sometimes selling other products. If they're not, you know, if we don't make it, we can sell other products there.
12: Sure. So, Soraya, we're up on the break. When we come back, I want to finish up our conversation on Ability One and National Industries for the Blind. I was asking you some sort of personal questions, like what drew you to the organization, how you got there, and your initial impression, just what you've learned about it's in the 2 years, a little over 2 years you've been there. My guest today is Soraya Correa. She is the President and Chief Executive Officer for the National Industries for the Blind. I'm Roger Waldron, and you're listening to Off the Shelf on Federal News Network.
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12: Welcome back to Off the Shelf on Federal News Network. I'm Roger Waldron. My guest today is Soraya Correa. She is the President and Chief Executive Officer for the National Industries for the Blind. So I want to finish up, you know, our discussion on your organization and Ability One as a whole by just, you know, I guess getting a little personal and just, you know, clearly from our discussion, the enthusiasm that you bring to the job, you know, and your knowledge and the information, all that you impart, there's a passion there. I just kind of like, what attracted you to, you know, to take the reins of NIB? And you could talk about that a little bit. And then I want to turn to some policy issues because I know you love policy and procurement. We talked about the Revolutionary Fire overhaul. But first, just, you know, what brought you, what attracted you to NIB, and what are some of your, you know, impressions or what you've gotten out of it and learned about yourself and about the organization since joining? It's like a little over 2 years ago, right? March of 2024. Yeah.
13: Yeah. So first of all, thank you. That's like such a great question. Because, you know, I retired from federal service July 2021, over 40 years of service. My passion has always been about service, about helping others, about contributing, if you will, to our society, making our government better. I was certainly familiar with this program, and I was actually working at the National Contract Management Association, and it was a headhunter that called me and told me about this position and asked me if I would be interested. And, you know, at first, I wasn't sure that I really wanted to do it, you know, take on more work. I just retired. But as soon as I went to the interview and started talking to the people and really got to learn about the program from the other side, right? I knew the government side of this program. I really didn't know how the inner workings of the program. And as soon as I started learning and just meeting the folks involved, their passion, their commitment, it really sold me. And I, you know, when they offered me the job, I could not resist. And I will tell you, I feel like it's an honor and a privilege every day to walk into the office. I'm surrounded by people who are very passionate about this program, who really care about supporting individuals who are blind or visually impaired. It is about the partnerships that we create and seeing that satisfaction in people's faces. And I mentioned earlier that we have approximately 58 producing nonprofit agencies across the country. These are our manufacturing and services organizations. I've visited probably about 36 of them in the 2 years that I've been here. And every one of them is similar, but yet very different. And I get to talk to the employees. And I'm going to tell you, when you hear their personal stories, it tells me I'm doing the right thing, that this is the right place to be. And if I can infuse this passion and enthusiasm in others, in the people who are, you know, buying and selling for the government, God, boy, my job will have been done. Because I just think it's so good to help others. So, you know, that's my passion.
12: Yeah. So I have to ask you, too, I think, you know, like, you know, this age, like I said, I mentioned we've known each other for like at least 30 years. You had 40 years of government service. You worked at GSA. That's where we met. NASA, DHS. You know, you were the chief procurement officer at DHS for many years, like 2011, I think you started until your retirement. So I would imagine that all that experience, all those connections mm-hmm. and people are important, have served you well in this role.
13: Oh, yeah, they have. And my knowledge and understanding of how the federal government works is beneficial in this role because I understand what are the right things to pursue, what are good approaches to pursue. And look, our world has changed quite a bit, you know, from when I was in there. I mean, I left shortly after the pandemic. And the pandemic changed our lives in federal government. And then certainly, you know, two presidential elections later, you know, the world is very different. But that knowledge, that understanding of how the institutions work, what they think about, you know, I look at the world from where I sat as a chief procurement officer and also as a former contracting officer. And so I can help navigate what I call the landmines, right? You know, where the...
12: Sure.
13: The regulations can kind of trip you up and those kinds of things. So yeah, it has served me well. Like I said, this is a procurement program, but the way I think of it is really, you know, because it's in the FAR, in the Federal Acquisition Regulation Part 8, it's considered a procurement program, but this is really an employment program that relies on procurement to achieve its mission.
12: Yeah. No. So, and like, as I mentioned, like we know each other forever, so it also helps to know people. Right. Yes. I mean, that's the way the world works, and it's not inappropriate in any manner or way, but it's like if you worked with someone, you build that trust, and you can talk about the issues or the opportunities together.
13: In today's environment, that's extremely important because the workforce has changed, right? It's changing. Sure. A lot of, like, you and I have come out, and newer people are coming in, and, you know, they may not have the opportunities to understand programs like this the way we got to understand them when we were working as buyers, right? How we could use these programs to support our agencies, et cetera. So part of what I try to do is reach out to some of those folks, those newer folks that are coming in, and help them understand the program from their perspective, right? Not something, but helping them understand how this program can benefit their work, enable them to do a better job and support their organizations, as well as support a mission that is about American jobs and American products and services.
12: Yeah, it's great. That's a great place to transition to talk about some policy stuff, which I know you love to do. And, you know, we've had a remarkable, you know, revolution, the Revolutionary FAR overhaul over the 2025. And it was remarkable that it was accomplished in 6 months using the deviations. You know, I'm just going to start the conversation. Just give me your 500 foot sort of what you think of how it's gone, your assessment of it, and we can maybe dive into some details too. We got about 3 minutes left in this segment. We can continue it into the next segment. So please.
13: So I'm all for anything that simplifies and improves our regulatory process. I do think that there is a lot of complexity, or was a lot of complexity, in the federal acquisition regulation. But I'm going to make a comment that might upset a few people out there, but I have to say it, and you'll probably agree with me on this. I spent 40 years in this business, and whether it was needed in an hour, a day, a week, or a month, I was able to accomplish it under the FAR. So the FAR was not what stopped us from getting things done. It was really how people interpreted the FAR. It was about risk aversion. And so these are the factors that have to be addressed. As we reform, it's always great to rewrite it, make it plain English, simplify, improve, get rid of the superfluous nonsense that's in there, because there is a lot of superfluous nonsense in there. Get rid of all that good stuff. I'm fine with that. But it's not just about that piece of paper, that document. It is really about how people use the document, how people read it, interpret it, and apply it. The ability to really think about the risks associated with the procurement, how you mitigate those risks, how you manage those risks, but not being afraid of taking certain risks given the missions that we serve and the work that we're trying to do. So that's my opinion. So happy with the great work that they're doing on the Revolutionary FAR overhaul. I know a lot of the folks that are working on it, people that I just love and admire. Some of them actually worked for me. Very proud of the great work that they're doing. I think this is a great thing, but it's implementation that matters, right? How people use it, how people adapt to it. And you and I both know that that's what's going to make it or break it, so to speak.
12: Yeah. Do you think, you know, listening to the discussion of risk aversion and that, and I tend to think that part of the contribution of the overhaul, the rewrite, is to create a baseline that sort of from a written perspective, tries to address that risk. So it's a little less check the box or checklist kind of approach to use your head, think, you know, be willing to try some different things as well. It's an interesting approach. And, you know, we're up on the break, but when you come back, we can talk about some of the key features of it. Like, a lot of stuff has moved to guidance mm-hmm. versus regulation. And that's an interesting approach as well. But anyway, we can talk about more of that when we come back for our last segment. My guest today is Soraya Correa. She is the President and Chief Executive Officer for the National Industries for the Blind. I'm Roger Waldron. 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
12: Welcome back to Off the Shelf on Federal News Network. I'm Roger Waldron. My guest today is Soraya Correa. She is the President and Chief Executive Officer for the National Industries for the Blind. We have transitioned to talking a little about the Revolutionary FAR overhaul. And you made some great points in the last segment about risk aversion and, you know, being managing risks, but willing to take risks. That's what we want, especially as the world is changing and the pace of change just increases. And in the context of the rewrite, you know, during the break, we were discussing, you know, like there's a move to more contracting officer discretion, less regulatory check the box stuff. I think part of that too also is try to design to reduce protests, because it's much easier to say you didn't do something you're required to do than say, well, your judgment wasn't good. The government gets the benefit of the doubt in that case. But a lot of that also, you know, that, you know, how to do things and giving people sort of approaches and ideas, it's been moved to the FAR companion, the buying guides and things like that. How do you feel about that approach where you kind of tried to strip it down to more bare bones? You know, it's still, you know, a lot of pages. Like it's still like, yeah, a couple thousand or whatever, but moving stuff to guidance, again, that also reduces protest. I mean, at least that's part of the goal, I think, but it also reflects an idea. Yeah, we want to give you discretion. It's guidance. Your thoughts on that?
13: Sure. So I think that's a great approach. I'm all for it. I mean, I used to always tell people the FAR is not a cookbook. It doesn't tell you how to do things, right? It's really there to kind of tell you, here are the things that are within the confines of the rules, and here are the things that are not, hopefully. That's what it's there to tell you. But it's not really there to tell you how to bake the cake. That's things that we have to come up with as the intelligent contracting officers, business people, working with in partnership with our program. The way I like to describe the contracting officer's role has always been, they're the nexus between mission, need, program, and industry. That's the role of a contracting officer, to bring all those things together to provide solutions, to provide options for solutions. I will say that as we move these things to the guide, I'm really excited about that because I think we can continue to add to the guides as people perfect processes, learn new processes, try new things. But I also become concerned that the guides don't become a cookbook and people go, oh, well, the guide said do it this way, therefore I'm going to do it this way. The guide is there to help you think about, this is how you could do this. This is an approach. This is a tactic that you can use. But people have to put on their thinking caps. And that also means that their leaders, the people that lead these individuals, have to help them understand that, have to help them feel comfortable with taking certain risks. I'm going to talk a little bit about my role as Chief Procurement Officer at DHS, if you'll permit me. When I stood up the Procurement Innovation Lab, everybody heard about the pill. If acquisition gives you a headache, take a pill. No, just kidding. My Procurement Innovation Lab, I stood it up because I had been a contracting officer. And I can remember so many great ideas that I had about how we could simplify something or how we could do something differently. And I got stopped because somebody said, well, the FAR doesn't say you can do that. whenever I become in charge, I'm going to teach people what the FAR says. One of my favorite lines was, the FAR is an inanimate object that doesn't talk to you. So if it's talking to you, you got a problem. But I used to tell people, the FAR is not there to tell you how to do things. It's really to give you your parameters, if you will, that you have to work within. And you have to come up with the idea and the approach, and you can try new things. And one of the things that I always harped on was this mental thing that we put COs through, that they can't talk to industry once the solicitation's out. Not true. FAR doesn't say anything about that, right? So what I've tried to do always is encourage creativity, innovation. Let's go find an easier way to do it. Because if my program office needs something, if that first responder, that law enforcement official, that warfighter needs something, we need to get it there. And we need to get it there as quickly and as effectively as possible. And it better be a damn good product when it gets in their hands. And the only way we do that is through the partnerships we build with industry, the conversations that we have with them, learning from the experts, and putting forth solicitations that make sense, that people can respond to, and then knowing what we're evaluating. We have to understand what we're evaluating. And all too often, we put ourselves in a position of being the expert about a product or service, and we don't know anything about it because it's the contractor that knows it, right? So I'm very big on, let's go talk to industry. Let's do proposals and phases and pieces and, bring industry in early at the concept phase, right? That's the world that I really was trying to evolve. So I'm excited by what the FAR is doing, what they're doing with the Revolutionary FAR overhaul. But it doesn't stop there. It's change management. It's leadership. It's training, and it's training that is practical. It's hands-on, and it's delivered in time, right? You don't teach me how to write a construction contract today when I'm probably not going to buy construction services for 20 years. That ain't going to work, right? Teach me in moment in time. Teach me how things are changing. Help me learn and keep growing with the regulations. And teach me about the markets, right? All too often, we don't know the markets we're operating in. We really don't understand them. And I think that's critically important. So I think it's about expanding the thinking and the knowledge of the COs, but also expanding the thinking and the knowledge of the leaders and the organizations that support them. Procurement is a team sport, as I used to always tell folks, right? It's the CIO, it's the CFO, it's the chief resources officer, or whatever you call the logistics guy, your security officer, right? It's that entire team. You don't build a procurement all by yourself. You got to bring the whole team to help that program think through the solution, because you got to think about that solution, not just from when you buy it, but all the way to when you're going to put it to bed. Really, you have to think. The entire life cycle.
12: Yeah. So you know, one of the things too you talk about is, and I know you believe this fundamentally, but as a manager or leader, you have to have the CEO. If you want them to exercise their judgment, you know, nothing's perfect, right? You can't be afraid to fail. Some of your best lessons come out of failure. You get better, right? You have, and as management, it can't be a second guess. You're not a Monday morning quarterback. I mean, you have to do a lessons learned, things like that. But you're not. But you people who are taking, you know, reasonable, let's say, risks to accomplish a goal, you got to embrace that if you want to get the change and the evolution you want to get to make things better over time. Do you?
13: Exactly. You have to encourage it. You have to actually encourage it, and you have to demonstrate the support. The way I always demonstrated the support to people was through the conversations that I had with them, and also through understanding when something wasn't going to go right and saying, hey, if we're going to try this and it doesn't work, what's our alternative? How are we going to pivot from that? Let's think that through. Let's paint that scenario. And I always engaged in the conversation in the form of let's discuss it. You know, tell me what you're thinking. Tell me how you're looking at it. Not trying to give them the answer, but trying to, you know, pull the answer from them. And then in that conversation, sharing thoughts. And then the most important thing that a leader can do is when someone fails, encourage them, support them, talk to them. We had a big procurement that failed. And people thought, oh my God, the world's coming to an end. And you see my head still attached to my body. I said, no, the world's not going to come to an end. We made a mistake. Now we're going to regroup and we're going to fix it and we're going to move forward. And one of the reasons that the world didn't come to an end is, number one, we had communicated to all the parties that were involved, we're experimenting here. We're going to try something new. We're going to do something different.
12: Yeah.
13: And when the contracting officer came to me with concerns, I said, well, okay, we tried this, we tried that. You know what? Maybe we don't need to be doing this way. But the point was, I didn't penalize them. Quite the opposite. I gave them an award for trying to do something different. And you know what? People were freaking out that I was rewarding failure. And I went, I'm rewarding learning here, guys. I'm rewarding the fact that someone tried something new and different to make our world better. And because of that, we have lessons learned. And we know what to do in the future and what not to do in the future.
12: Right.
13: And please don't let me forget to say industry, industry, industry, industry. We in government have got to continue the conversation with industry. We have to bring our industry partners in as early as possible in the process, keep them engaged throughout the process. That is what's going to minimize protests. That's what's going to get us better solutions. And ultimately, by the way, they're our partners. We don't do this without them. That's why it's contracting, right? So I think getting that embedded, ingrained in our heads that we have a business relationship and we have to maintain that relationship and we have to protect it and respect it and make sure that we do it beyond reproach. But that doesn't mean we can't talk to industry, that we can't engage them.
12: Yeah.
13: Extremely important. It's something I've harped on throughout my career.
12: Right. That's a great place to finish up the show, Soraya. So thank you so much. It's great to see you. Thanks for doing the show.
13: Thank you again, and thank you for the opportunity to talk a little bit about our program.
12: Yeah, I want to thank my guest, Soraya Correa. She is the president of the National Industries for the Blind. I'm Roger Waldron, and you've been listening to Off the Shelf on Federal News Network.
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1: There has been a large push for zero trust implementation throughout the portfolio. And some of the early adopters were those two groups, one being EPS's licensing and tracing systems and Spartan case management.
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7: From ABC News, I'm Michelle Franzen. At least five people have been arrested in what federal authorities say was a foiled plot to attack the UFC matches at the White House last weekend. More from ABC's Pierre Thomas.
8: Sources telling ABC News that on Monday, five people were detained in connection with the alleged plot, with as many as 23 people allegedly involved. According to sources, suspects allegedly planned to use explosive-laden drones, which would be designed to hit buildings to spur a mass evacuation.
7: World leaders holding meetings for their first full day of the G7 summit in the French Alps. The impact of the war between the U.S. and Iran also front and center. President Trump says Iran will finalize a memo of understanding to extend a ceasefire by 2 months, renew nuclear talks, and reopen the Strait of Hormuz. During a meeting with the head of the UAE, President Trump was asked why details have not been made public.
9: I'd like to get a formal setting first before we do that, but I have no problem with that. It's a good document. Here's what it says. Iran will never have a nuclear weapon. That's what it says. It won't have one to buy, to develop. They will not have a nuclear weapon. And I would say that's about 99.9% of what I wanted.
7: Vice President J.D. Vance on the promotional tour for his new book titled Communion, appearing on the ABC's The View today, fielding questions about the Trump administration's immigration policies, the Epstein files, and the economy. Vance says inflation is still too high and was also asked about the president's comments on last week's consumer price index, saying the numbers were great. You know what I really love? I love inflation.
10: What he said is, I love the inflation because it's going to come down when the war is over. And now, again, we already see gas prices today, $4.06 a gallon, too high, but way down from where they were just a couple of weeks ago.
7: The Federal Reserve Board beginning its 2 days of policy meetings today. What's next for interest rates as well? The first meeting since new Fed Chair Kevin Warsh was confirmed as chair. You're listening to ABC News.
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7: Nearly 2 weeks after it was first detected on the umbilical cord of a calf in South Texas, the New World screwworm infestation has spread to a dozen animals. ABC's Jim Ryan has more from Dallas.
13: In Texas, cattle, sheep, and goats in six counties have been found infested with the parasitic larvae of the New World screwworm, along with a dog in New Mexico. The latest case came from Sutton County, 135 miles northwest of San Antonio, raising concerns that the screwworm problem is moving beyond South Texas, where it first came in from Mexico.
7: Millions across the South affected by life-threatening flash flooding. Here's ABC's Hannah Bata.
14: The governor of Texas declaring a disaster for more than 100 counties across the state. In Waco, highways turned into rivers.
15: There's a car just floating down the median.
14: Vehicles washed down the interstate as fast-moving water overtook the road.
16: Literally, I'm not kidding. You thought I was going to die out here.
14: First responders rescuing dozens of people, even using ropes to pull one trapped driver to safety. In Houston, stranded motorists forced to push their cars through flooded streets as debris drifted by.
7: Dangerous floods also stretching into Louisiana and parts of Mississippi. Some familiar faces returning to Wimbledon this year. The tournament revealing that Serena and Venus Williams will team up and return to the Grand Slam Championship as doubles partners in a wild card entry. The duo are six-time doubles champions at Wimbledon. I'm Michelle Franz in ABC News.
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17: Today's federal newscast, the Navy Civil Service Mariners will now earn hazard pay for assignments in several regions across the Middle East as part of the Iran war. The service said Monday that the bonus pay rewards civilian maritime logistics workers who have shown unwavering dedication amid ongoing combat operations. Areas that qualify for premium pay include the Arabian Gulf, Strait of Hormuz, and Eastern Mediterranean Sea. The Senate Armed Services Committee is encouraging the Pentagon to reshape how the military prepares for future conflicts.
18: The committee's version of the fiscal 2027 defense policy bill would allow the Defense Department to establish a combatant command focused on robotic and autonomous systems. DoD officials said a four-star command dedicated to unmanned systems would provide a singular focus needed to accelerate technology integration and streamline bureaucratic acquisition hurdles. Anastasia Obis, Federal News Network.
17: Find these stories and more at federalnewsnetwork.com. I'm Eric White.
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2: Welcome to the discussion, Securing AI for National Security, Defending Federal and Military AI Systems from Emerging Cyber Threats, sponsored by Billington Cybersecurity. Here's today's moderator, Troy Schneider.
21: Hi, everyone, and welcome to the Billington Cyber and AI Outlook series on Federal News Network. I'm Troy Schneider, president of Billington Cybersecurity, and your host for today's conversation. This episode is focused on securing AI as a national security imperative. We're going to dig into the operational realities of how AI systems can be compromised, how adversaries are actively targeting them, and what federal leaders must do to secure the mission-critical AI that's a growing part of government today. We're going to start with the AI attack surface itself and how AI in some ways has created a new security paradigm. We've got a great group of experts to help us do this today. I'm joined by Kemp Jennings Roche, who is the Chief Information Security Officer of the DoD Cybercrime Center. We have Apostol Vasilev, who is with NIST as a research supervisor. And then immediately to my right, we have John Salen, who is a vice president at GDIT and oversees their cyber portfolio. So, gentlemen, thank you very much for being here. Really appreciate it. And John, let's start with you here. You know, AI really has sort of changed both the risks that are involved to systems and really changed some of the defensive toolkit again. And we've been talking about this for a while, but it feels like developments over the last few months have brought a new urgency to this conversation. So talk a little bit about what concerns you most about this expanded attack surface.
0: Yeah, that's right, Troy. And, you know, as we think about driving AI into the workplace, particularly within GDIT, our goal is to make our government clients more effective and enable missions. And of course, the use of AI is part and parcel for how we deploy those capabilities to make our clients more successful. But we have to do it in a way that is safe. Mm-hmm. And I'm not just talking about protecting the infrastructure itself. We're talking about securing the AI, the agents within themselves, and

0: deploying and using AI, but securing mm-hmm. that AI.
1: Okay, thank you. And Apostle, in your role in NIST, what are the what's at the top of the list of concerns for you right now?
2: AI is a new transformative technology, and that applies not only to the functional capability that it allows people to take advantage of, but also changes the game, the cybersecurity game as we know it. We so far have dealt with deterministic software that is sort of used to the model of one-and-done approach of dealing with bugs and vulnerabilities. An example of that would be Heartbleed from about 13 years mm-hmm. ago or so. You know, as bad as the problem was at the time, once it was fixed, nobody could exploit it anymore. You know, you could throw whatever data at the same API, and it would not do any harm. Now, we're transitioning to systems that are very different in their nature. Not only that, but certain limits on their robustness and resilience, especially the guardrails, as we widely use in order to keep the AI system in the straight and narrow, mm-hmm. it has been established that a finite set of guardrails is never robust against, is never universally robust against adversarial prompts. So that forces us to think about a very different mechanism of managing security, from the one and done to continuous monitoring to continuous updates of your security posture and upping up your resilience strategies because mm-hmm. of this new attack surface that is ultimately porous. You have to be prepared to live through breakdowns and have a robust strategy for going back into business, because organizations that are prepared suffer less consequences than others who are trying to just improvise mm-hmm. when problems happen.
1: Mm-hmm. Very good. And Kim, I saw you nodding your head there a lot. What's your take on this question?
3: My take on that is the resiliency really is going to be huge, because ultimately, as we all know, it's not a if, it's a when something happens. So you really have to have robust plans in place to recover from attacks once they occur. But regarding AI and DC3, one of the biggest things that we're working on right now is how do we take our many different data sets that we have, whether that's the vulnerability disclosure program for both DoD and for the DIB, how do we take all the DIB reporting, incident reporting information, and how do we take all of our open source reporting, and how do we legally and compliantly feed that into the generative AI algorithms and to get the insight from it. Because we have different legal authorities that we work with at DC3, we really need to ensure that we're doing it legally and compliantly. It's a big thing mm-hmm. for DC3, because we can't just throw it all together and hope for the best. Like, we really have to have a robust plan on how we're going to segregate what we need to segregate and combine what we can combine.
1: Mm-hmm. So. And I'm curious, Apostle mentioned that it's kind of a different mindset. It's no longer one and done. You're sort of like constantly working on this. How much is that the driver of the need for change in an organization like DC3 versus simply the sheer scope of attacks that are coming in, or maybe entirely new types of risk?
3: So I mean, the different drivers for concern for me are, honestly, when it comes to generative AI, it's misinformation.
1: Mm-hmm.
3: And it is hidden costs associated with using the generative AI algorithms. For instance, the guardrails that you were talking about, where it's never enough, and it's always a cat and mouse game where you create one guardrail and then you're modifying the guardrails, and then the adversary figures a way around them in order to get by them and use the algorithm how they were trying to in the first place.
1: Mm-hmm.
3: So, I mean, it's the hidden costs associated with that are you have to have people that are red teaming these algorithms on a continuous basis. And so it's really not a one and done. It's mm-hmm. You constantly have to, and the red teamers, I'm sorry, but they're expensive. They're not mm-hmm. they're not cheap. And so there are all these hidden costs associated with using the algorithms like this. And not to mention the hidden costs of the agents themselves doing things that they possibly shouldn't do, and really increasing the resource consumption, especially in the cloud enabled AI algorithms. So
1: mm-hmm. okay, and John, I feel

0: Like you were about to jump in there a minute ago, talk a little bit about how this kind of, you know, paradigm shift of kind of having to constantly be retooling the guardrails is changing your team's work.
1: Yeah. So as Apostle, you were talking about the moving from deterministic software to more probabilistic systems like AI and agentic. It made me think about how do we look for vulnerabilities and how do we look for how to use things. And it was so much easier or more straightforward before because you could always check that 1 + 1 = 2 under most circumstances. In an AI world, now we're talking about prompt engineering to trick an AI system to do things that it shouldn't ought. And one of the things I'd love personally to see DC3 do is take a corollary from the vulnerabilities, you know, tracking to something more akin to an adversarial prompt tracking. You know, one of the things I'm encouraging my teams within GDIT to do is to come up with an equivalent of Google dorks for how we're using AI. Mm-hmm. You know, if I use this structure for a prompt, I can expect these types of results, and that's a good thing. But if we flip that on its head to adversarial prompting, that seems like that would be a really interesting area for DC3 to go into to start tracking adversarial prompts and then delivering that back to particularly the defense industrial base to say, hey, look out for these types of things and then help us expand on them.
2: Absolutely. So where my head goes with that, though, is how do we get access to that information?
1: Yeah.
2: How do we get access to the adversarial prompts? Because that would mean that, you know, OpenAI or, you know, Google would have to give us that information. Mm-hmm. And that goes back into legal and compliance.
0: Sure.
2: Yeah. Legal compliance.
0: Sure. Well, we'll get to governance here in a bit.
2: I'm jumping the gun.
0: Apostle, you had something.
3: Yeah, I just wanted to say that these are great points. That's exactly aligned with what I was thinking. But in the end of the day, what we need to do in AI space is to reach an economic equilibrium by doing all these supposedly expensive and exhausting things so that we make it economically disadvantageous for the attackers to attack you. And that's the only way we can get ahead of the adversarial crowd, you know. And so that means that doing all the things that Kemp and John mentioned, you have to always look for exploits before attackers find them. Patch up your guardrails, and that's how you maintain the equilibrium in a way that they have no economic advantage to hit you.
2: Absolutely. We're looking to increase the cost on the adversaries ultimately.
0: And is using AI tools on the defensive side part of that calculus? I mean, whether it's, you know, more automated red teaming or you know, other ways to approach this where you're having, you know, low-cost automated efforts on the defender side to raise the price tag for the attackers.
2: So my question there is like, what does automated defense look like? I mean, is that just automated vulnerability scanning? Is that automated fixing of vulnerabilities? Because I mean, that sounds great, but I mean, when we have to worry about false positives, we have to worry about fixing things that really shouldn't be fixed because they actually break things in production. Mm-hmm. So we have to worry about availability, you know, as well as confidentiality and integrity.
0: Apostle, do you have an answer to Kemp's question? Like, what are some of the steps that need to be taken that are, you know, that really make AI security different from that sort of traditional deterministic software security?
3: Yeah, I mean, the thing is, we're just going through the aftermath of the well-known Mythos model release, which sort of made a lot of people wake up to the realities of what it means to be in cybersecurity post the advances of AI. The most striking implication in my mind is the fact that if you look at websites that track how much time it used to take between finding a zero day and actually exploiting it, about a year ago, this gap was about 6 months, which gave you enough time to any organizations, most responsible organizations, to actually take care of their infrastructure and prevent the exploit. With tools like MITRE's coming and entering the stage, that window is reduced to hours. Mm-hmm. And that means that we have to rethink how we maintain our security posture to prevent exploits on our infrastructure where the AI model is hosted, where the agents are operating, where our most valuable information assets are residing. And so that's a huge undertaking in the industry. I'm not aware, and that's not my job. First of all, I may not know what's happening, but I'm not aware of many organizations who can cope with this new challenge in terms of time and scale to patch up your infrastructure so you prevent exploits. And that's something that automation can help with, these agents that hopefully can patch up. Certainly, there's the issue of the false positive and all these things that we have to figure out or suffer as we go along. But other than automation, I have no idea how we might be able to solve this challenge.
0: Mm-hmm. Well, John, your organization is presumably being asked to fix this for people. how are you approaching it?
1: Well, so and you're absolutely right, Apostle, that this is a complex issue, and automation can help. But key to that automation is having an accurate representation of production in a test harness. Mm-hmm. And this is where concepts like digital engineering, digital twinning, come into play heavily, so that we can quickly spin up a replica of a production environment with ersatz data and beat the heck out of it. I mean, Kemp, you made a comment about resiliency being the key. You know, resiliency is a big concern for me. Mm-hmm. I used to box in college. So I always think about, you know, not preventing every hit, but taking one and coming at it. And the best defense against getting hit is conditioning. And conditioning takes practice and repetition. Mm-hmm. And I think that's the key to what we're doing for our clients, Troy, is building out those test harnesses and using AI. Using AI to help us with the automation, but also trying to find ways to use AI adversarially against our own systems to stress test them, smoke test them.
0: Okay. And you've now mentioned using the AI itself on both the offensive and defensive side. I want to come back briefly to the offensive. When you were talking about the prompt engineering, that's really getting to the idea of more advanced living off the land attack. Can you talk a little bit about how that threat is presenting?
1: Absolutely. So for those who don't know, living off the land basically means using the existing tools in a system against itself. So the tools that we use every day to manage and maintain our environments, and then adversaries using those same tools to their advantage. Mm-hmm. And if we think about the scope and scale of AI, using that to turn those tools against itself can accelerate the value that they provide to an adversary and accelerate their capability, which means we have to learn how to use them in that fashion as well, so that we can continue to condition our defenses against those types of obscure attacks that may not set off an alarm bell because it's a tool that we're supposed to be using. It's just being used in a different way.
0: Yeah. So we need to take a quick break. But, gentlemen, this is a great foundation for the rest of today's conversation. So up next, we'll dig into some of the real-world impacts for critical government missions. We'll be right back.
4: This is Troy Schneider of Billington Cybersecurity. Please join me Tuesday, June 16th at 2 p.m. for the latest episode in our Billington Cyber and AI Outlook series. This month's program focuses on securing AI for national security, the threats AI introduces, the real-world mission impact, and the key steps that agencies can take to manage that risk. Don't miss the Billington Cyber and AI Outlook series on June 16th at 2 p.m. right here on Federal News Network.
0: Welcome back to Securing AI for National Security, defending federal and military AI systems from emerging cyber threats, the sixth episode in the Billington Cyber and AI Outlook series on Federal News Network. We've talked about what today's risks are, so let's pivot now to the mission impact and the national security implications. And gentlemen, thanks again for being here. We talked about a lot of different threats, both new in scale, new in type. I want to talk a little bit about what that means in practice for government organizations. Can you outline some of the real world implications of these new risks and the new ways that we need to respond? And Kent, maybe we'll start with the DC3 perspective.
2: Sure. I mean, the first thing that I think of is for our vulnerability disclosure programs, VDP for DoD, and also for DIB, we've seen a lot more submissions for those, and it's due to all the AI being used to test for vulnerabilities on the networks and assets that are in scope. And so what that means for us at DC3 is we've had a lot more vulnerabilities that we need to go out and test to make sure they're legitimate or not. And so that's a kind of a hidden cost that I was talking about before of the AI, where so many more things are coming in and we have to have people that are testing them to see if they're legit before they get ratified and then sent to other organizations for enforcement to mm-hmm. fix the vulnerabilities. Mm-hmm. So that's one of the first thing that comes to my mind, mm-hmm. actually.
0: Very good. And Apostle, you NIST mission is more about sort of identifying and creating frameworks for dealing with these challenges, but you have the advantage of talking to stakeholders sort of throughout the community. What do you see as the mission impact of some of these threats?
3: Well, what I'm concerned about is the black box nature of large language models. Despite the effort that the Frontier Labs are making to make them as robust as possible, to vet as much mm-hmm. as possible the data that goes into training them and all of these things, risk exists. And it's been shown that sinister behaviors can be encoded into the model and triggered later upon a signal that an attacker can send without mm-hmm. Organizations noticing it. I mean, we love to use AI agents to generate code for us. Mm-hmm. And obviously, we always advise people to check carefully the code that's generated for robustness, for security resilience, all of these things. But let's face it, we, as time goes by, people get complacent with the testing. We are human, we get mm-hmm. tired, we have good days and bad days, things can happen. And imagine that you have a sleeper agent model that at some point somebody can trigger a mechanism that will start generating insecure code that your reviewers may not be able to pick up quickly. Mm-hmm. And all of a sudden, you're building essentially vulnerable software mm-hmm. that goes into your infrastructure that can be exploited later upon mm-hmm. The attacker's choosing, and so that's really one of the concerns I have with these technologies, because we like to use open source, and mm-hmm. certainly there are open source models, but the trouble with these open source models is that they're very different than traditional open source software. You can look at the deterministic open source mm-hmm. software and understand what this code is doing. You can't do that by looking at the source code of the model and the set of weights that are given to it, that go with it. Mm-hmm. No matter how much time you spend, there is no way of knowing the behaviors that's been encoded in this box. And therefore, you have to know everything from the moment it was conceived all the way to the time you got it. And that's a very difficult task. And that's why these attacks that I'm talking about, the sleeper agent kind of framework, is not science fiction, but mm-hmm. it's actually a realistic possibility that could affect an organization.
0: And I want to stay on that topic for just a second, because we've certainly heard about more traditional open source software compromises being deliberately inserted into that supply chain. But when you talk about the possibility of the sleeper agent threat, are you talking strictly about things being put into models that are then deployed and used, or about prompts or other data that could be put into existing models that organizations already have have deployed and then somehow kind of train them to be compromised, or both?
3: I'm talking mostly about behaviors that are put into the model mm-hmm. in terms of the coefficients these models come up with. Let me give you an example. Assume for a moment I'm a bad organization, mm-hmm. okay, and I want to take a model that's on Hugging Face, a model, and I say, hey, mm-hmm. I updated this model to say hello in French now, mm-hmm. or in Japanese, mm-hmm. whatever. But in addition to that, I've done many other things that I'm not going to tell you about. Mm-hmm. And so if you look at my commit to Hugging Face, you'll see a slightly different set of coefficients. The binary of the model may be the same. But unless I tell you what exactly I have done with this model, you will not know. Mm-hmm. And that's the difference between these set of technologies and the traditional open source deterministic code that we could still see mm-hmm. what exactly the commit actually did. And that's why makes it realistic that you have to trust everybody who's touched this open source. And that's a big ask, mm-hmm. you know, honestly.
2: Really, really big supply chain risks there.
0: Yeah.
2: Because you really don't know everything that's going into it. And if you bring in one of these vulnerable or, you know, exploited libraries, it's bad news.
0: Yeah.
2: And it can be like AI logic bomb. That's one of the things that I was thinking about when you were talking about, like, very specific scenario occurs, execute this, you know, this action.
0: Mm-hmm.
2: I mean, that's, you know, the things that we need to worry about, honestly, with these algorithms. And one of the things that I do want to go back, and because you were talking about, you know, developers getting tired or maybe even lazy with regard to, you know, vibe coding. You know, everybody loves to talk about vibe mm-hmm. coding. But I was talking anecdotally. I was talking with some of my developer friends, and they were saying, you know, there should be an aptitude test for, you know, for using chatbots for code generation, because you need to be good enough to use it to know, like, if there are security issues within the code that's being developed.
0: Mm-hmm.
2: So that's just, I mean, I think that's I honestly think that's a good idea, but, you know, I don't know how you enforce that.
0: Yeah. John, what's, you know, what, we're always talking about, you know, trying to, you know, bring the security, you know, left a boom here. What are the booms that you're worried about?
1: So the boom that I'm worried most about, and I think, Apostle, what you and Kemp have been kind of alluding to, are less associated with things like the well-publicized breaches and theft of IP and things like that, all of which is a big concern.
0: Mm-hmm.
1: Not downplaying that at all. But I mainly focus on Department of War clients.
0: Mm-hmm.
1: And if I think about what boom looks like from a cyber perspective, it doesn't have to be theft of information, even classified information. It could be an influence operation to cause me to make bad judgment calls.
0: Mm-hmm.
1: And that's what we're talking about with AI logic bombs, with mm-hmm. probabilistic actions that are hidden in the commit code to make a model do something that would be unexpected mm-hmm. or perhaps, you know, not reliable. And that's what concerns me, is the influence operations. And our nation state adversaries have become increasingly sophisticated mm-hmm. in this particular realm. If we take the Wayback Machine to the first Russian invasion of Ukraine, you know, when they were turning off the lights, mm-hmm. they were also impacting the banking system.
0: Mm-hmm.
1: So all electronic transactions were turned off for a number of days. Mm-hmm. People couldn't buy groceries. They couldn't buy gas. So fast forward to the most recent invasion, and the Russian military issued an influence campaign to spread a rumor via text that, again, all of the banking systems were hoping to cause mass panic.
0: Mm-hmm.
1: So this is not just the what we see in the news about, you know, trying to influence elections worldwide, which many of our nation state adversaries are doing, but it's also reaching into trying to make an actor make a decision they wouldn't normally.
0: Right.
1: And that is, to me, I think, the more frightening aspect than simple theft mm-hmm. or straightforward theft of information, is causing our military and our allies to make poor judgment mm-hmm. calls based on trusting an AI or an agentic system when they didn't realize some logic bomb was going on in the background.
0: Mm-hmm. And I think that's where you and Kemp were going. Take the Ukraine example of, if a you know, if they're doing a disinformation campaign and text messages to suggest this, that's one thing. if you're able to use a logic bomb to get DOW organizations, allied nations, to think that their own intelligence is suggesting this, that's a different level of risk and a different sophistication of disinformation.
1: Yeah, of course, I'm trying to use open press examples for clear reasons.
0: I was going to ask if we had examples that did not provide playbooks. That
1: would be good. So,
0: any other, other thoughts about the potential risks, the way logic bombs or these compromised models can start to really affect downstream government operations?
1: Yeah, there's some really interesting literature now in the academic community that I'm seeing. Mm-hmm. I also teach in addition to my job at GDIT, and some of the research I've been following suggests that particularly in an agentic AI world where you're building agents to operate independently and interchangeably with other agents, there is a fair amount of research suggesting that if I can get one agent in an environment to break its guardrails, the other agents will follow suit because agents inherently trust other agents in many agentic systems. And I think this is a really good call to action to get agencies and organizations to use their zero trust architectures that they're all moving toward and tightly integrate their AI and agentic systems into their zero trust architectures. Treat them as actors within their zero trust environment and modify the zero trust environment, because agents are not the same as users. Mm-hmm. They don't have the same profile. Mm-hmm. Nor are they the same as typical machines and services. So we have to think about a way to have a zero agent trust kind of model. Mm-hmm.
2: I couldn't agree more with that, actually. So every action that an agent can take needs to have explicit approval to do so.
1: Yeah.
2: And how do you do that? I mean, you issue credentials for every workflow that agent can do. And so it's really defaulting to don't trust it unless it explicitly has authorization to do that action. Mm-hmm. Otherwise, bad things can accidentally happen.
1: And frankly, add behavior analytics to that to add risk scores. So maybe there's conditional approval, conditional explicit permission. Mm-hmm.
3: Yeah, we've been thinking about these problems too at NIST and thinking, what can we do to help the community tackle some of these challenges? Yeah. So we have a project at the moment going on actually using control overlays, the 853 overlays, in order to secure deployments of agentic systems and tackle some of the problems that John and Newcamp just highlighted. And for that, we're collaborating with the Center for AI Standards and Innovation, CASI, as it is now renamed. And so we are open to collaborating with anyone, and we are with collaborating with the industry in an open and transparent manner to develop some guidelines for how people can approach these things, because in the end of the day, we have to secure the infrastructure where this agentic world exists in order to, if not anything else, limit the radius of the blast when attacks happen, so that you don't sacrifice everything, but at least you limit your risk budget to something that you can live with. And that's really what we're trying to help, figure out.
2: And that's how we have to get into the actual risk management of using this stuff.
0: Absolutely. So before we go fully into the risk management mitigation, I want to sort of come back to the humans in the loop. We've touched briefly on insider threat, and in some ways, you're talking about how to guard against like agentic insider threat at this level. But for the old fashioned humans in this process, talk a little bit about the insider threat risk, intentional or inadvertent, that gets amplified by bringing AI into the equation. Kent?
2: Sure. I was at a Billing Tank conference in the past, and one of my panel mates said something that really vibed with me. Specifically, he said, humans or users are like water. They'll always find a way. And specifically, what I'm talking about is if we just block all the Gen AI algorithms, all the Gen AI chatbots, they're going to find a way to use it, whether that's on their personal machines or their find some workaround on their you know, government machines or work machines. But specifically, what I'm talking about here is we really need to be careful of users entering proprietary data into the Gen AI algorithms, because we know on the back end they're saving all of it. We don't know what they're doing with it right now, but they're definitely saving it all, because I mean that's ultimately it's very, very valuable information. One anecdote that I found particularly interesting is I was taking a training at one of the big training vendors, and in the training it was telling us how do we use Gen AI to do certain things, specifically like how do we use Gen AI for incident response. Mm-hmm. But the training materials themselves, I had to sign a document saying that I would not put any of the training materials into a chatbot. Mm-hmm. So I just found that super interesting. So obviously, the people training us on how to use the AI are very concerned about their proprietary data being stored by the generative AI chatbot, you know, companies. So
3: one fascinating conundrum I'm struggling personally with when we talk about humans and cybersecurity is this. In cybersecurity, for many decades now, we have learned that humans are the weakest link. Mm-hmm. You know, you just said it, they're like a water, they go everywhere and stuff like this. Now we enter into the AI world, and anytime we face a problem, we want to throw it at the humans and say, hey, you deal with it. So all of a sudden, human becomes the strongest point. And is this really the case, or are we just punting a football? So that's a question. Honestly, if you think about it, when it comes to agentic AI, it's not easy to think about somebody monitoring it for any reasonable task that we're talking about. The speed and the scale of the agentic infrastructure will prevent anyone from actually being effective at their job of approving every single little transaction that this thing wants to do and stuff like this. So we have to change our way of approaching this problem and not just punt it at the human, but think about other ways to handle it.
1: Yeah, that's right, Apostle. And I think if I may just very briefly, I think you're right in that human overwatch is not going to be the only solution. It is a solution. Mm-hmm. But if we go back to your question, Troy, about humans, particularly human insider threat, mm-hmm. I think this is a very strong argument for integrating AI into a zero trust type architecture mm-hmm. that fundamentally protects the data. Because what I would love to see is an AI based system that does the equivalent of what HAL did at the end of 2001, A Space Odyssey. I'm sorry, Dave.
0: Ships us all into space,
1: I'm sorry, Dave, I can't let you do that. Yeah. Right? So if you're trying to use AI to combine pieces mm-hmm. of information that you shouldn't, perhaps we can use AI to help stop the next Jack mm-hmm. Teixeira, who is doing things manually that he shouldn't have been doing mm-hmm. by having just random analyst who happens to have access to, you know, ask, you know, whatever AI system mm-hmm. you want in a classified system, to start asking about stuff that they shouldn't able to. Mm-hmm.
0: Okay. Good. We're going to need to pause there, but we'll come back to the humans, come back to the role of zero trust and some of the other steps to help manage and mitigate risk in the next segment. So, gentlemen, thanks again. Stay with us, please.
4: This is Troy Schneider of Billington Cybersecurity. Please join me Tuesday, June 16th at 2 p.m. for the latest episode in our Billington Cyber and AI Outlook series. This month's program focuses on securing AI for national security, the threats AI introduces, the real-world mission impact, and the key steps that agencies can take to manage that risk. Don't miss the Billington Cyber and AI Outlook series on June 16th at 2 p.m. right here on Federal News Network.
0: Welcome back to the Billington Cyber and AI Outlook series on Federal News Network. I'm Troy Schneider. In our remaining time, I want to focus on risk mitigation and governance and what organizations must do differently to build security into the full AI lifecycle. Gentlemen, we talked about a lot of things in the first two two segments. And total security has never been possible, short of just shutting down the system and walking away.
2: But availability is zero.
0: It is a problem. But, I mean, it seems less possible than ever right now. And, where with limited time and limited resources, where should agencies really be focused on what they do differently right now to manage and mitigate those risks? And John, maybe give you the first chance at that.
1: So I think this is an opportunity for us to rethink how we look at security and particularly what we're trying to secure. Mm-hmm. Historically, we were focused on securing the environment, focused on hard walls, keep the perimeter safe, and then keep all of the all of the adversaries outside the wall, and we should be good to go. We know that that's a pipe dream. Mm-hmm.
2: The castle and the moat. It works every time.
1: That's right. And it works so well, in the Middle Ages as well. So I think we need to rethink about what is it we're trying to secure. And at the end of the day, we're trying to secure the data, which means we have to understand our data. We have to think about how our data impacts our mission. And each agency, each organization, the calculus that goes into that is going to shift. But that's also going to shift with time and with the situation at hand. And one of the things, Apostle, that I really appreciate about some of the NIST standards that are out there is the 800-160, which is not talked about enough, I think. Because in that standard for secure systems engineering, there's this concept of as secure as reasonably practicable. Kind of that trade-off between confidentiality, availability, integrity, and what makes the most sense for an organization. And how that region, that ASARP region, can morph over time as the value of data changes. And I think that's a complex and nuanced approach. But I think that's an opportunity that we need to start looking at the GRC level of how do we apply those tools.
0: Sure. Well, if it was simple, we wouldn't have to have this conversation.
1: That's right.
0: Apostle, where do you think the focus should be?
3: Yeah, I mean, I'd like to follow up on the topics that John just raised with us. I think as challenging as the new cybersecurity realities are, we don't have to start from scratch. We have built out significant organizational capabilities that we have to look at and deploy in the new world, albeit somewhat differently. What I think we need to focus on in terms of the government governance, risk, and compliance management is the existing set of tools that we use within our organizations are kind of based on the model of one and done. We check compliance periodically over certain periods of time, and then we carry on for the duration of time, and then we recheck again. That model doesn't work anymore, as we pointed out numerous times in our conversation thus far, in the new AI world. So we need to come up with GRC set of tools that can monitor in real time and capture what's happening within your network and present this information in an understandable, actionable way to the individuals who are responsible for it so that we can have real-time management of governance, risk, and compliance. That's a good approach. So it doesn't mean that we have to start it from scratch. Don't throw everything out that you have. Just adjust it, adapt it to the new realities.
0: Mm-hmm. And Kemp, you've mentioned the governance concerns earlier, and we've talked a little bit about the importance of user training. Like where would you allocate your limited time and pennies to focus on this?
2: Oh man, I would allocate my limited time and pennies into continuous monitoring, honestly, because I mean, I do a lot of ATOs at DC3, and that's really a one and done. Like you get it, and then you don't think about it again for 2 or 3 years. And like ultimately, that's what a lot of organizations do. I've heard the same thing from organization to organization. It's a point in time, and then after that, you just kind of don't think about it for a little while. We really need to invest our dollars and time into the continuous monitoring of the networks once new vulnerabilities pop up, how do we get that fixed, and how do we get the metrics that we need in order to really monitor that effectively?
0: And Apostle mentioned that so many of these tools are focused on a snapshot, and that's that's an important caveat to my next question. But if we can pivot these other tools and frameworks to the more continuous monitoring and kind of constant iteration, do we have the right policies and controls in place? Do 853 and 800-160 and the various policies that the administration put out, do they give the framework that we need, or are there still some kind of clear gaps in the governance framework that you all think we need to focus on?
5: So I'll take a shot at that, Troy. I think we have the right framework in place. I don't think we need necessarily new frameworks, though the controls can be tweaked. But we need to think a little differently about how we implement them. And, Kemp, one of the things you talked about is continuous monitoring. 100% agree. 100% agree. But we need to monitor the right things.
2: Absolutely.
5: We need to move beyond simple monitoring of vulnerability and compliance to modeling the effectiveness of the security controls. Mm-hmm. And when I talk to people about the difference between does the vulnerability exist and is it patched, and is that patch effective, mm-hmm. I think about my barn cat. I have mice in my barn. Every barn has mice. Mm-hmm. Can't secure all the vulnerabilities, otherwise it's unusable. Mm-hmm. Unplug mm-hmm. the system, walk mm-hmm. away. Availability is zero. So what do? I get a compensating control. I get a barn cat. Mm-hmm. How do I know that barn cat is effective? She is an absolute unit of a cat, and I don't feed her nearly enough to be that fat. So I know she's doing her job. Mm-hmm. We have to find the equivalent of the barn cat for the continuous controls to make sure that there are continuous monitoring, to make sure that our controls are actually effective in blocking adversarial activity.
3: That's a great example, John. I would say that one element in this is helping the industry and the government build out these new governance tools that mm-hmm. are going to provide continuous mm-hmm. Monitoring. And one element of that is, for us at NIST, I'm advocating we switch away from the PDFs and move to machine-readable standards mm-hmm. that you can actually yes. consume mm-hmm. in these GRC tools.
5: Something we can ingest. And
3: exactly,
5: yes.
3: exactly. So that will alleviate a lot of pain having to parse through PDFs. PDFs mm-hmm. are great, but let's face mm-hmm. it, there's so many of them, and our timelines have really shortened. Mm-hmm. So we have to think about standards in a different kind of way, mm-hmm. at least the compliance standards, I think.
0: Mm-hmm. Good. And, Kemp, you mentioned the idea of maybe a kind of, a threshold for developers to be able to use AI to code. You have to have a basic proficiency to judge
2: yeah.
0: the quality. I do want to come, not what that standard would be, but the broader question of user responsibility and training. Like, how much, given that the humans are the water in this, what do we have to do to make sure that they are up to the task of being, productive participants in this process?
2: Sure. I think at the very least, we need to give that high level view of what is AI? Because there's been a conceptual flattening of AI across the board. Like I was working with somebody to try to determine what tools that they need for their business, because my friend is trying to start a business. Mm-hmm. Every single tool that I look like is AI enabled. Like, what does that mean? Like, really? Like, what does that mean? Mm-hmm. Like, there's generative AI, there's operational AI, there's agentic AI, which uses generative AI on the back end. So there's just a lot of different uses of AI. So what does it really mean? So I think that what AI and the different types of AI needs to be broken down to the user at a very high level, so that they kind of understand exactly what the different types are. It's not just one AI. It's not just one. It's multiple. And also how important it is to protect the data that is being entered into these chatbots, generative AI chatbots, in order to, because with the understanding that that data is probably lost now. I mean, it's not lost, but it's no longer under the control of the organizations that are essentially owners of that intellectual property. And so we really need to break down to users like what their responsibility is in using these chatbots.
0: Mm-hmm. Mm-hmm. Yeah. I see lots of head nods. Other thoughts?
1: Yeah, I think you're absolutely right that responsible use is important, and to the point of user responsibility. Mm-hmm. That's right. I mean, this is where humans absolutely outshine machines, and that's applying context to the response. Does this response pass the sniff test?
0: Mm-hmm.
1: And that's where we have to be. That's where we have to train operators to think about, does the response from the machine actually make sense given the context of what's going on? Maybe it makes sense in other contexts, but perhaps not in this one. And I'll give you a quick example. You know, we use not only do we use AI for our solutions with our clients, but we use it internally within GDIT all the time. Mm-hmm. We're a large, complex organization with a lot of contracts and a lot of clients. Mm-hmm. So if I want to find out, hey, have we ever done this for a federal agency? And if we go to our internal system that we use, similar to, you know, the DOD has their own, mm-hmm. you know,
2: GenAI.mil.
1: GenAI.mil, mm-hmm. which are, you know, air-gapped solutions. We have similar types mm-hmm. of solutions internally. And if I ask that system, hey, have we ever done this kind of a contract? And it comes back with something I've never heard of, I have the responsibility to double-check to make sure. Did we actually really do that?
2: Mm-hmm.
1: Or is this just a hallucination?
0: Mm-hmm.
1: So when I think adding that that context and responsibility to the user training is an important element. Mm-hmm.
2: I think it's important to note that we call hallucinations, we call it a hallucination when the AI gives us a bad result. But it's really, at the end of the day, it's really misinformation. Mm-hmm. Ultimately, it's categorized as misinformation, and that's what it is.
0: Mm-hmm. So, Apostle, giving you the chance for a final thought here. Any place that you think we should be particularly focused on the mitigation efforts, or a last takeaway for our audience?
3: Well, I'd like to follow up on one of your thoughts mm-hmm. about when we're using this flattening of AI. AI is always the same thing. But it turns out that depending on what your actual task is, there's a whole range of capabilities in AI. And I would say in security for anything, simplicity is a virtue. Mm-hmm. It's not a detriment. So if you can use a simpler AI systems, there's plenty of predictable systems that can be applied to many of these tasks to process data, give recommendations, and all of these things. By all means, look at that. Yeah. Because, again, simplicity is a virtue.
0: Good. Well, yeah. That, I think, is a good place to leave this. Gentlemen, thank you so much for your time and insights today. Really appreciate your participation. We, of course, want to thank GDIT for sponsoring this series with Billington and FNN. And I want to thank all of you for taking time to learn with us today. Hope you found the conversation useful and that you'll join us again for future episodes in the Billington Cyber and AI Outlook series. Thanks again. I'm Troy Schneider. On behalf of Billington Cybersecurity, all our organizations, thanks and have a great day.
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4: From ABC News, I'm Michelle Franzen. A possible deal to end the war with Iran set to be finalized this Friday, according to President Trump. Terms of the memo of understanding with Iran have not been made public. The president at the G7 summit says the deal will reopen the Strait of Hormuz, and he says jumpstart nuclear talks. Democratic Senate Minority Leader Chuck Schumer now calling on the president to hold a classified briefing with the Gang of Eight lawmakers and then inform Americans.
5: Americans need to know how and when this war will truly end. They need to know what's the deal on the Strait of Hormuz, which has caused gas prices to go through the roof.
4: Prices for oil beginning to drop. Gas prices also seeing a dip. ABC's Elizabeth Schulze is in Bridgeport, Alabama, and says it could take time for prices at the pump to stabilize.
6: The national average right at $4 a gallon. And Gas Buddy does expect that number could go down to $3.75 by the 4th of July. If shipping does start to pick up in the Strait of Hormuz on Friday, there are still some big ifs there. One is that shipping companies are still waiting for clarity on this deal, with the ceasefire potentially expiring in 60 days.
4: The FBI announcing five people have been arrested in a failed plot, they say, to attack UFC matches at the White House last weekend. Sources tell ABC News the alleged plot involved using drones packed with explosives. In Southern California, fire crews are battling a wildfire in Riverside County known as the Shore Fire. ABC's Alex Stone is near the fire line.
7: All of this, they fear, is a warning sign of what is to come here in Southern California over the next number of months. Typically, the fire season in Southern California is September, October, November, when the Santa Ana winds come in and it really dries out. Northern California normally burns around this time of the year. Southern California a little bit later. Already here in Southern California, we're dealing with it.
4: The Shore Fire is about 25% contained. Parts of Central Texas remain under flood alerts today, along with parts of Louisiana and Mississippi. 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
4: Primary race day elections are being held across four states, along with Washington, D.C. Key races include the mayoral race in D.C. and House races in California. It comes a day after California's governor, Gavin Newsom, spoke out publicly on social media, saying he and his wife were the target of the Trump Justice Department investigation. Newsom says it's due to his vocal opposition to President Trump. ABC's Alex Mallon has more.
10: The Justice Department is officially declining comment right now. We saw Acting Attorney General Todd Blanche on the Hill yesterday, actually, and he was asked by this and declined to comment as well, as he seeks confirmation for the role on a permanent basis. And I also reached out to the U.S. Attorney's Office in the Eastern District of California, and they said they do not comment on any potential ongoing investigations involving their office. So right now, mum's the word here.
4: In Southern California, officials with Edwards Air Force Base confirming that all eight crew members on board a B-52 that crashed Monday were killed. ABC's Trevor Ault is on the scene with the latest.
11: Officials say the B-52 Stratofortress was supporting a test for a radar modernization program. Officials say those on board were a mixed crew of military and civilians supporting the test mission. Boeing confirms two of those on board were their employees, adding, quote, "We are in contact with their families and are offering support."
4: I'm Michelle Franzen, ABC News.
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12: Today's federal newscast, the Navy Civil Service mariners will now earn hazard pay for assignments in several regions across the Middle East as part of the Iran war. The service said Monday that the bonus pay rewards civilian maritime logistics workers who have shown unwavering dedication amid ongoing combat operations. Areas that qualify for premium pay include the Arabian Gulf, Strait of Hormuz, and Eastern Mediterranean Sea. The Senate Armed Services Committee is encouraging the Pentagon to reshape how the military prepares for future conflicts.
13: The committee's version of the fiscal 2027 defense policy bill would allow the Defense Department to establish a combatant command focused on robotic and autonomous systems. DoD officials said a four-star command dedicated to unmanned systems would provide a singular focus needed to accelerate technology integration and streamline bureaucratic acquisition hurdles. Anastasia Obis, Federal News Network.
12: Find these stories and more at federalnewsnetwork.com. I'm Eric White.
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17: Welcome to the show. Today I'm playing an excerpt of a fireside chat I moderated at the recent FCA Nova Navy IT Day. My guest was Colin Crosby, the Deputy Commandant for Information and Service Data Officer for the Marine Corps.
18: The theme for today, enabling the Naval Force data, digital, and decision advantage, is not just a timely topic. It is the single most important challenge and opportunity facing the naval forces today. In an era of renewed strategic competition, the character of warfare is being redefined. Our adversaries are not just building ships and planes. They are racing to achieve data and AI dominance. They know, as we do, that the force that can best sense, make sense, and act on information will have the decisive edge. For the Marine Corps, this isn't an abstract concept. It's the core of our force design journey. How do we create a standing force that is lethal, resilient, and expeditionary? How do we empower a platoon commander in the first island chain with the same level of situational awareness as a flag officer in a command center? The answer lies directly in today's theme. Decision advantage is the ultimate goal, but it's not achievable on its own. It is the direct result of mastering its two foundational pillars, data and digital. Today, I want to take you on a brief journey. We'll look at why this is so critical, using some familiar analogies to frame the architectural challenge. We'll examine the top-down strategic imperatives from the Sector 4 that are driving our urgency. And most importantly, we will outline the concrete service-aligned initiative the Marine Corps is executing right now to turn this vision into a war-fighting reality. Because in the end, our ability to connect every sensor, every Marine, every platform into a single, cohesive, data-driven warfighting ecosystem will be the difference between victory and defeat. Let's begin. For many of us in this room, this image is instantly recognizable. It is an Imperial Viper probe droid dispatched to the icy wasteland of Hoth. We know the movie. We know the tech.

data across the enterprise and enabling leaders to make faster, better decisions. The probe droid was an autonomous sensor. It found something, a generator. It shared that data back to the fleet. A decision was made, and an attack was launched. Sensor, shared data, decision. Sensor, shared data, decision. This is the loop we must perfect. Now, let's come back to our universe. The Marine Corps operates in an environment just as complex and contested as Hoth. Our adversaries are racing to achieve data superiority. As the Department of War's data strategy states, we must learn to treat data as a weapon system and manage, secure, and use it for operational effects. Our probe droids are everywhere. They are our Marines in the field, our aircraft, our ship, our logistics items, systems, and our business platform. Every one of them is generating enormous volumes of data. But for too long, that data has been trapped in silos, difficult to find, hard to access, and nearly impossible to integrate. Marine Corps Order 5231.4, our foundational policy on data and AI, is our answer to this challenge. It states, data is foundational for all Marine Corps missions and activities, enabling the Marine Corps total force to sense, make sense, and act at the speed of relevance. To achieve this, we must federate to create an integrated architecture across the Marine Corps. Think of our Marine Corps enterprise network called the MCEN. The MCEN is the Corps' unified digital ecosystem that delivers secure, standardized IT services to support business operation, decision-making, and enterprise efficiency. At the tactical level, it provides a resilient expeditionary communication that enables Marines to command, control, and to share critical information across any battle space. The MCEN. So think of the MCEN as the network that connected that probe droid back to the Imperial fleet. It is the architectural approach that will unify our data estates, allowing us to securely move and access information from headquarters to the tactical edge. It's the technical underpinning that makes the Department of War's Vultus principle, making data visible, accessible, understandable, linked, trustworthy, interoperable, and secure, a reality for the Marine Corps. This isn't just about better IT. This is about decision superiority. It's about giving our infantry squad leader real-time intelligence to enabling a logistician to predict supply needs and providing commanders with a clear, unified picture of the battle space. We are establishing clear governance and appointing data storage and associate data officers to ensure data is treated as a service-level asset. We are building a federated data catalog so we know what data we have. And we are implementing middle-out strategy, engaging our functional area managers to drive change where it matters. The probe droid's mission ended when it was discovered and destroyed. But its data had already been sent. The decision was made. The outcome of the battle was set in motion. Our mission is to ensure our warfighters have that same data-driven advantage to sense, to share, and to act faster and more effectively than our adversaries. By operationalizing our data and embracing this data-centric future, we will ensure Marine Corps continues to be a lethal expeditionary force in readiness our nation requires. So let's start with a simple question. What makes your smart TV possible? It's not just the screen or the remote. It's that massive, invisible cloud architecture that streams content from Netflix, YouTube,
and countless other services.

0: this directly to your living room. No cloud, no streaming. Here's another one. What makes Amazon business model possible? It's not just a website. It's the robust physical portal logistics architecture, the warehouses, the conveyor belts, the delivery networks that get a package from the shelf to your front door in a day. No modern logistics, no two-day shipping. These examples show us a fundamental truth. Powerful outcomes are enabled by a specific, intentional architecture. The most brilliant service is useless without architecture to deliver it. This brings me to the critical questions. How do we achieve Department of War's goal of Vaultis data? Data that is visible, accessible, understandable, linked, trustworthy, interoperable, and secure. The answer is the same. We need a modern data architecture. For years, we have talked about data as a strategic asset. The 2020 DoD data strategy directed us to treat data as a weapon system. The 2023 AI adoption strategy called on us to increase the quality and availability of relevant DoD data. And Secretary of War's recent memos on transforming our innovative ecosystem made it clear. Speed, adaptation, and a unified technical direction are not optional. Our legacy environment, however, is a tangle of overlapping organizations and confused authorities. As the Secretary of War noted, it was not designed for the speed of modern conflict. We cannot build an AI-first warfighting force on data architecture from a bygone era. This is why we're moving towards a federated data ecosystem. The federated framework is our modern data architecture. It is a connective tissue that will allow us to finally leverage our data at the speed of relevance, from the Pentagon to the tactical edge. It is an enterprise solution designed to break down the silos that have hindered us for decades, making our data visible, accessible, not just within the Marine Corps, but across the joint force. As outlined in Marine Corps Order 5231.4, this architecture is not a theoretical concept. It is an operational imperative. It will enable our probe droid, our sensors, our Marines, our platforms to feed a unified data ecosystem. It provides the foundation for the advanced analytics and AI capabilities that will drive our decision advantage. The 2026 memo on transforming the defense innovation ecosystem directs us to deliver differentiated capabilities and concepts that only we possess. The federated framework is the architectural foundation that makes this possible. It allows us to move beyond simply talking about data and start delivering data-enabled outcomes. Just as cloud architecture delivers your movie and logistics architecture delivers your package, our modern data architecture will deliver a decision advantage our warfighters need to win. It is essential, non-negotiable foundation for the future fight.
1: We have to take a break. Today I'm playing an excerpt of a fireside chat I moderated at the AFSEA Nova Navy IT Day a few months ago. My guest was Colin Crosby, the Deputy Commandant for Information and Service Data Officer for the Marine Corps. I'm Jason Miller, and you're listening to Ask the CIO on Federal News Network.
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1: 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You're listening to Ask the CIO on Federal News Network. I'm your host, Jason Miller. Today, I'm playing an excerpt of a fireside chat I moderated at the AFSEA Nova Navy IT Day a few months ago. My guest was Colin Crosby, the Deputy Commandant for Information and Service Data Officer for the Marine Corps.
0: Let's talk about the capability that this architecture is built to unleash. The memorandum from Sector 4 dated January 9, 2026 is not just another policy document. It is a declaration of intent and a call to action. It answers the question, what will we do with all this data? So why is this memo so important? First, it fundamentally redefined our posture. The Secretary directed the Department to become an AI-first war-fighting force. This is a profound shift. It means we no longer see AI as an add-on or a niche capability. Instead, we must reimagine our workflows, tactics, and operational concept as if they were born in the age of AI. Second, this strategy is built for speed. The memo internalizes a critical lesson from the commercial tech race: speed wins. To achieve this, it establishes a series of tangible, outcome-oriented pace-setting projects, or PSPs, projects like SwarmForge for autonomous capabilities and Open Arsenal to turn intelligence into weapons in hours, not years. These aren't research experiments. They are vehicles for rapid, iterative delivery of war-winning capabilities. The memo even mandates AI model parity, ensuring our warfighters have the latest models within 30 days of their public release. We will not fight with yesterday's technology. Third, this strategy has teeth. It empowers a single entity, the Office of the Secretary of War, CDAO, to drive implementation and to remove barriers. This memo directs a wartime approach to blockers, giving the CDAO authority to cut through the bureaucracy that inhibits data sharing, contracting, and fielding new capabilities. Denials of data requests, for example, must now be justified to the highest level within 7 days. Finally, and most critically for our purpose today, this moment explicitly connects the success of our AI ambitions to the foundation we have discussed. It directs CDAO to enforce DOW's data decrees and to further unlock our data for mission advantage. It states, and I quote, "Our data advantage is meaningless if our developers and operators cannot exploit it." This is the key takeaway. This AI strategy is why behind our push for a modern data architecture, our federated environment will be the engine that will fuel these pace-setting projects. It is the plumbing that will deliver the data needed to train and execute these advanced AI models. Without a robust, secure, and accessible data architecture, this AI strategy remains a vision. With it, we accelerate America's military AI dominance and give our Marines the decisive edge they need to win. Only we possess the federated framework in this architectural foundation and makes it possible. It allows us to move beyond simply talking about data and start delivering data-enabled outcomes. Just as cloud architecture delivers your movies, the Secretary's direction is clear. An AI first, warfighting force, and accelerate our advantage. A memo is just a paper without a plan for execution. This slide outlines the five key initiatives the Marine Corps is driving to turn our strategic intent into tactical reality. This is how we're getting after it. First, we are implementing digital transformation teams. These are not collateral duties. These innovative teams are delivering for their commands. They are our agents of change. Second, we are piloting an AI accelerator through the implementation of our AI fellowship program. The Secretary's memos call for pace-setting projects to deliver tangible outcomes. The AI accelerator is being explored as an engine for this. It is focused on rapidly developing, testing, and implementing AI models for high-priority warfighting needs. It's about moving from theory to fielding, turning what if into right now. Third, at the core of our entire effort is the data orchestration layer. This directly answers the Secretary's mandate to unlock our data. Fourth, we are fostering innovation and collaboration. The Secretary's guidance emphasizes that innovation cannot be centralized. We are actively engaging with industry, academia, and our partners in joint and coalition space. Finally, none of this happened without the talent to build it. The Marine Corps Software Factory is our organic capability engine. It is where we cultivate the digital talent required to build and sustain modern software-defined capabilities. The Software Factory provides the developers, engineers, and coders who would build the application and services and put AI in the hand of our Marines. Each of these initiatives is interconnected and represent our comprehensive, service-aligned approach to meeting the Secretary's challenge. This is how the Marine Corps will achieve AI dominance and secure our warfighting advantage for the next decade and beyond. And this brings us to our final slide and to the entire purpose of our force design journey. We have talked about the architectural imperative, the strategic mandate for AI, and the key initiatives the Marine Corps is driving forward. The slides show you what it is all for. This is the why. In 2020, the Marine Corps announced a major force design initiative referred to Force Design 2030, which is now known as Force Design. It was a plan to redesign the surface for naval expeditionary warfare, in particular, focusing on strategically competing with China. All throughout the concept, are theater agnostics. Force design initiatives are informed by two operational concepts, littoral operations in a contested environment and expeditionary advanced base operation, both which are set for the Marine Corps to better support naval fleets and the joint forces as its eyes and ears. Look closely at the legend. The green dots represent our Marine standing forces, small, lethal, low signature units operating in the adversary's weapon engagement zones. They are our forward eyes and ears, rich with sensors. But just as importantly, look at the purple icons, our notional joint force and coast coalition assets. This is the reality of modern conflict. We do not fight alone. We fight as a combined, integrated naval and joint force. This image is not a static map of units. It's a dynamic picture of a fully networked, data-driven ecosystem. The true power of this map isn't the individual dots. It's the invisible lines of data connecting them. It is the ability for the Marine Standing Force to pass targeting data to a joint asset, for a coalition partner to provide a critical piece of intelligence, and for a commander to have a complete, real-time, operational picture fused from every available sensor. This is what we're building. An integrated MCSAN is an architecture that allows us this seamless signature, secure, and rapid exchange of data across services and even across nations. Our AI-first strategy provides the cognitive engine to make sense of this massive data flow, to identify threats, and to create decision advantage at machine speed. And our service-aligned initiatives, from the digital transformation teams to the software factory, are the engine rooms building the components, the talent, and the processes to make this vision a reality. Our journey is about transforming these individual assets from being merely in the same theater to being a part of a single, cohesive, and lethal cognitive network. This is how we will deter, and if necessary, how we will fight and win. Thank you.
1: 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Today I'm playing an excerpt of a fireside chat I moderated at the AFSEA Nova Navy IT Day a few months ago. My guest was Colin Crosby, the Deputy Commandant for Information and Service Data Officer for the Marine Corps. I'm Jason Miller, and you're listening to Ask the CIO on Federal News Network.
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1: Welcome back. You're listening to Ask the CIO on Federal News Network. I'm your host, Jason Miller. Today, I'm playing an excerpt of a fireside chat I moderated at the AFSEA Nova Navy IT Day a few months ago. My guest was Colin Crosby, the Deputy Commandant for Information and Service Data Officer for the Marine Corps.
22: So there's a lot to go over, and maybe I'll back us up to maybe the front end of your speech a little bit. And the sensor to share data to decisions is really the route you said you got to perfect.
2: Right.
22: The challenge of doing that is we got plenty of sensors.
2: Yes.
22: Way too much data.
2: Yes.
22: And everybody wants to make a decision.
2: Yes.
22: So how do you kind of get that through line? What, from your perspective as the service data officer, how do you help make that through line connected, integrated, interoperable? So not everyone's making, each piece is so different, so non-connected. How do you connect those dots?
2: It's definitely a joint operation, a partnership, right? And I believe, from my perspective, it started at the acquisition piece of it. When you acquire these capabilities, you have to make sure that you have access to that data that asset is going to capture and collect, and all the data, not just specific pieces of the data. So being in the room, being a part of that decision making is the first stage of that. And then as we go forward, we have to also change the mindset of our organization and how we view data, how we treat data, how we collect data. The importance of data is always a continuous learning aspect for us. And once we continue to do that, it helps us to strengthen the importance of data as we capture the data, learn how to store the data and utilize the data effectively by having trained individuals, trained SMEs, having the right tools in order to do that, and then in order to then deliver the outcomes that data is going to give.
22: We've been talking about data for so long and this idea of how important it is,
2: yes.
22: Right? I always like to tag back to the moment back in mid-2000s where, oh, data, that you know, data's the new oil, right? How many times do you have to hear that? I'm going to say it because I enjoy saying it because it's still true today. But so how do you connect it with the acquisition? Are you finding that, okay, now you're getting invited, you're getting that seat at the table, you're sitting in when the acquisition planning is happening? We heard some speakers earlier today talk about some potential contract opportunities, some changes. When the Marines do that, are you saying, hey, bring Dr. Crosby in here or your team in there to make sure that they're having the right conversations at the beginning of the process?
2: Right. Innovation is not centralized, right?
22: Right.
2: So we have these organizations that are leaning forward from the release of our AI strategies. We have had organizations that are leading the path. And the Marines, you know, we're the Marines. We're going to say, got it, and we're going to move out. And that has been the mentality. And that's what I've seen. The acquisition community is leaning in. And they are now understanding our capabilities organization. They're leaning in and they're understanding. Everyone is leaning in to understand, okay, we understand now the importance of data. And I don't think data is the new oil, personally. Data has always been that foundation. No matter if we can go back before technology, we go back to any conflict, you always need that intelligence, which comes back to data. It's always been there.
22: Yep.
2: And so now, as we look at moving that data quicker, it's starting to understand its importance as we can move it. Instead of weeks or months to get information, we get information in seconds. And so that's the importance of what data makes to the decision commanders need to make.
22: You brought up this idea of the federation, right? The things have to be, must federate, integrate architecture across the mix end.
2: Right.
22: What is federation starting to look like? Give me maybe an example or two or something that comes to mind about how data previously was disparate, maybe not disconnected, that today maybe it's a little more federated, the sharing is happening more easily.
2: Yeah, so definitely we aligned data to functional areas within the Marine Corps, and the functional areas had at the time, own the data that they collected within their domain. And I think understanding with the inception of the Deputy Commandant for Information coming into the, establishing in 2017 and starting to move forward, we're starting to understand that we need to re-engineer how things are done instead of just the same way we used to do things. And I think as the Marines, we are understanding the problem a little bit better, and we're starting to lean in. Things that could not have happened, I would say 3 to 4, maybe 5 years ago, we now have a lot of cooperation, support, and work across the service to do this. We just had our Gen AI Summit, a workshop at Quantico. That's the third iteration that the SDO, the Service Data Office of the Marine Corps, put together. And we started off in a small room with a couple people. And now we've had over 250 visitors to our summit with over 50 online people as well. So the word is getting out. How we do things, we are now getting better relationships across the Marine Corps and out and across the services as well, as we continue to put data first and center and transforming ourselves into an AI first warfighting force.
22: I definitely want to talk about the workshop, and I'll get there in a second. And then the questions are coming in, so thank you for that. We will make sure we get to those questions in a second. I think it's important maybe to try to highlight what's different today. Like, first, how are you defining maybe federation of data?
2: Okay.
22: How are you looking at it from we can create standards, we can do all these things, but how to go from paper really to implementation or operation?
2: And that's again partnership, and we're partnership with organization with the Marine Corps program of records that are responsible for developing our what we call the data architecture and data sharing capability for the tactical edge. We no longer looking at two separate networks like the business and the warfighting edge network. It is one network that we fight on day in and day out. And so as we look at this, and federation is really, it's talking about a fabric, right? More of the fabric mesh concept. What it is, the data, no matter where, it doesn't matter where your data lives, as long as we can connect to your data via API connections to that data source, then we can then create that federated network across the service where we can build our catalogs to understand what type of data we have, the depth, build our data dictionary to understand the data itself, data elements themselves, and be able to then create a centralized, standardized method of pushing and pulling data all the way back. We need to understand the data. And so the Federation gives us the ability, Vaultis, right, the visibility, the access of the data, the V and the A are extremely important in order to get to the rest of the Federation and Vaultis.
22: I have to admit, I don't think I'd heard Vaultis before as an acronym. Mm-hmm.
2: Okay.
22: So I'm glad you defined it, because I was like, oh, is this a new program? Then I'm like, oh, okay, he's going through it now. So I appreciate that. Let's talk a little bit about the workshop that happened earlier this week. I think you just came from it today or yesterday. Yeah. You mentioned 250 people. The focus was on AI, Gen AI, agentic AI.
2: Right.
22: Like, what's your readout? Like, what was surprising about it? What did you guys talk about? Just give us a little bit more about the event.
2: So you hear me talk about innovation and collaboration. This is what this event is meant to do. You know, it's to understand and to hear from Marines, first of all, foremost, what are their pain points? What do they need? How are we supporting them? And then how can we better continue to support them? We also want to bridge the gap with having Marines and industry partners in the room. I want industry partner not just to hear it from one individual kind of telling them what the Marine Corps needs, but to hear from the service, the warfighters, the Marines that are out there doing it day to day, to have them in the same room where they can hear those Marines talk about what they're feeling, what they need, what their needs are, and how new capabilities can help them achieve their mission. That's the starting point. It's having that gap. Bring those individuals together, bring everyone together in one room, and then really kind of have real conversations that we can then capture, and that will help inform how we do business moving forward.
22: What surprised you? Anything come to mind off the top? Any big gap that the connection was made to maybe start to fill?
2: I don't think there's anything that surprised me. I think I was more excited about that this is our first foray into doing this. It took us a long time to get here, and the fact that the industry partners trusted us and wanted to be here is, I guess, that's a surprising piece, right? They got up early and they made the journey to Quantico. They had to go through the line and make sure that they have the right clearance. And if they're willing to do that so they can sit in the same room and be next to the Marines and listen to them and be able to showcase what their technologies are as well. I mean, to me, that was impressive. And I love the fact that industry leaned in and showed up such a great support.
22: We have to take a break. Today I'm playing an excerpt of a fireside chat I moderated at the AFSEA Nova Navy IT Day a few months ago. My guest was Colin Crosby, the Deputy Commandant for Information and Service Data Officer for the Marine Corps. I'm Jason Miller, and you're listening to Ask the CIO on Federal News Network.
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1: Welcome back. You're listening to Ask the CIO on Federal News Network. I'm your host, Jason Miller. Today, I'm playing an excerpt of a fireside chat I moderated at the AFSEA Nova Navy IT Day a few months ago. My guest was Colin Crosby, the Deputy Commandant for Information and Service Data Officer for the Marine Corps.
22: So you had this initial couple-day event. You got some feedback, you made some connections. What do you do with the information? Like, what are the next things that the Marine Corps says, okay, we have all this data,
2: right?
22: What do we do with it?
2: Part of this event is also to help grade ourselves from our AI implementation plan that was released last spring. We need to understand how successful we've been, how integrated we are, what we have done with each of those tasks, especially with our task with industry and academia and collaboration and understanding innovation and what are the different things we're doing. And I mean, I can say, well, we're doing great, but getting the right data will allow us to do that. And so part of it is making sure that we set the stage for grading ourselves. We have to grade ourselves or it doesn't really mean anything, all the things that we're doing. The second is we have a specific outcomes that we set for ourselves that we need this workshop to deliver on. And we understand that we need governance in place. We understand that we need to understand what's the right technologies that we need to be focusing on. We understand we need to understand what are the policies that the warfighters need that will help them to achieve their mission. And that's part of this, is to capture as much of these data, see, you know, address the question that we went in, but I'm quite sure that from the workshop we'll get additional questions. They're like, wow, we didn't think about that, but yeah, at least now we get a chance to do that, to capture it.
22: I know the workshop just ended. It's kind of hard to respond so quickly and kind of have a feeling. But walking out of there, would you give you guys a solid B? Are you a C-? What grade would you give yourselves of how you're doing, kind of implementing the AI? Kind of pushing the capabilities forward. Just off the top of your head, we won't hold you to it, right? Hey, no punishment if you fail.
2: I have an amazing team that helps support this, and I'm going to give this whole experience an A.
22: Well, the experience, but how's the Marines doing with AI?
2: We're an A off the bat. We are doing great.
22: All right,
2: we're doing great.
22: Let's talk, because we got a bunch of questions coming in.
2: Okay.
22: So let's take a look at them. There's a lot of questions interested in the Marine Software Factory. How involved are you with the Software Factory? How much interaction do you have with them? You want to talk a little bit about your role? And then the question came back around, any inspiration or lessons from the Navy Forge or Air Force Platform One?
2: We are. I mean, the Software Factory is the one thing about Marines. We are open to everything and anything. By nature, we do that just because sometimes we start things off, you know, kicking down the door first, and then we have to figure things out as we go on. So, and we love to utilize other people's capabilities if it's already there and we have access to it. So we go across the gambit. The Software Factory is currently evolving. It's doing great work, but it's also evolving. And as we're evolving, we're looking at what are the best breed of capabilities, what are the ATOs that are there that we can have reciprocity on and be able to utilize systems. How can we use the Software Factory to help us to federate, to connect to different environments that we can develop and then go to production without having to invest and build our own? We are open to all of it, and we look at all of it.
22: How often do you meet with the other chief data officers, AI officers from the other services? Obviously, for the Department of Navy, you're probably attached at the hip to a certain extent. But what about Army, Air Force, with DLA and some of the others?
2: Work very closely with all of them, all in the Air Force, of course, Space Force, Army, Navy, and, of course, the Coast Guard. We are part of a group that we kind of keep in touch with. We share information. We try to find out what are they doing that we can adapt, and they look at what are we doing that they can adapt. So we're very close, and we have adopted, and they have adopted from us over the years.
22: Is there anything you would maybe share that you would say, oh, this is something the Air Force was doing or something the Army was doing that we've begged, borrowed, stolen from them? Did anything come to mind off the top? I know I'm putting it on the spot.
2: I mean, yes, but we're already in real life. For the Air Force, they have their AI accelerator at MIT Lincoln Labs, and we participated in that right off the bat.
22: Okay.
2: And they were gracious enough to extend the invitation to us. And over the years, we have sent Marines through that Air Force accelerator. The Army, of course, in Carnegie Mellon, their accelerator. We have a liaison, their Marine liaison, they work very closely with, see what we can adapt from them as well. And so because of our integration with those services and what they're doing, we have created our own AI fellowship within the Marine Corps at the Naval Postgraduate School in Monterey. And so we're taking from the best of the breed. And now we are now, instead of only having two seats or one seat, you know, we're sending eight Marines through AI fellowship per cohort. So we're adopting a lot of great things.
22: And if you go back to that last slide you gave, we put out a force design.
2: Right.
22: I know that's not necessarily, that force design structure is not necessarily focused on AI and data, but really the way you create that force design is by getting these eight people through the course. They come back, they train, train the trainer model. That's people maybe don't realize the importance of two seats versus eight is a huge difference. Let me go back to one thing, because you mentioned the AI accelerator, and I think as part of the kind of key initiatives you went through, walk me through what the AI accelerator is today. You mentioned, obviously, the work with the Naval Postgraduate School, but you mentioned it's a pilot. We're looking for rapid development, implementation, go from theory to fielding. What is that looking like today? How are you starting to what ideas are coming through the AI accelerator? What's driving those ideas? Give us a little more background.
2: One of the things, the innovation is huge, and we have a lot of great Marines, smart Marines out there, both uniformed Marines and civilian Marines that have some great ideas, especially working within their discipline. And they say, okay, these are some of the things that we think can help improve our operations. And, you know, we allow each of those individuals to then get together and register their idea with their command, because each idea must be command approved in order to come through the AI working group for, you know, to then get captured and decisions made. And there are multiple, many, many different innovative ideas, way too many to list. They're as creative as each of our Marines are. And so we look at each of these ideas, we bring a group together and decisions are made on which ideas and makes the cut, rack and stack, these ideas that are command approved. And then once we have the number of ideas, then we push them through our fellowship program. Now, you know, it's not to say that idea number 10, 11, 12 are not great. You know, we can only take so much at this particular time. And so we're looking, and that's why we look at the AI Accelerator as a, you know, of what the Air Force is doing and what the Army is doing. Is this the right format that we can take to be able to at least register all of these ideas and then share some of these ideas? Because some of these ideas may be happening outside the Marine Corps, and then we can kind of tell it, hey, great idea, but it's already happening here. Let's meet you guys up and see how you can work together. It doesn't have to be part of the fellowship.
0: So someone has an idea, you rack it, stack it.
2: Yes.
0: That person will take that idea and go to the Naval Postgraduate School and work on that idea.
2: Yes.
0: That's the key. Okay.
2: That's the key.
0: I think that's important. Because you also mentioned the digital transformation teams.
2: Yes.
0: Delivering capabilities for the commanders. What's the role from the service data officer perspective in terms of those digital transformation teams? I know as part of the AI implementation plan, you were tasked with set up a potential center of digital transformation.
2: Right.
0: So connect those two things together.
2: Okay. The Center for Digital Transformation, when we're looking at it, and the AI Accelerator as kind of one and one and the same. So we might use those terms interchangeably. But the digital transformation teams, or proof of concept at this point, and we're going through a phase one, just starting phase two, is to stand up these teams to really look at how that digital transformation, how we bring technology into the fight. And so organizations like TUMEF, who was the first to say, hey, we're gonna stand ours up and lean into it, they've done a phenomenal job, and we've seen some great things coming out of that digital transformation team. We have other teams that are out there as well.
1: That's all the time we have for today. You just heard an excerpt of a fireside chat I moderated at the FCA Nova Navy IT Day a few months ago. My guest was Colin Crosby, the Deputy Commandant for Information and Service Data Officer for the Marine Corps. I'm Jason Miller, and you've been listening to Ask the CIO on Federal News Network.
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0: 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This is Soundbites, and I'm Alan Davidson. 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It's never too soon to start planning for your financial future, so here is an option to consider. Future You. 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A powerful budget planning function shows your income and outgoings, helping you set your investment and saving goals. And additionally,
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3: From ABC News, I'm Michelle Franzen. Federal authorities say they've disrupted a plot to attack the UFC matches held at the White House this weekend. Sources tell ABC News the alleged plot involved using drones equipped with explosives. Here's ABC's Pierre Thomas.
4: Sources telling ABC News that on Monday, five people were detained in connection with the alleged plot, with as many as 23 people allegedly involved. According to sources, suspects allegedly planned to use explosive-laden drones, which would be designed to hit buildings to spur a mass evacuation.
3: President Trump at the G7 summit says he was not aware of any planned attack, saying he was watching the fights that night. The president facing questions about the terms of the memo of understanding with Iran set to be finalized, he says, Friday. ABC's Karen Travers is in Geneva, Switzerland, where the signing is expected to take place.
5: The fate of Iran's nuclear program is still to be negotiated, but the president said today that that stage could actually be easier, as he put it, than the stages so far.
6: But we have a deal that's a fair deal. It's a good deal.
5: There are still some important questions left unanswered about the unfreezing of Iran's assets, the lifting of sanctions.
3: Israeli leaders now asking to see details along with the congressional leaders of that memo. Severe storms targeting parts of the South again today, with Central Texas and Houston facing the threat of flash flooding. ABC's Jim Ryan says it's also probably impacting World Cup host cities.
7: When the men's national soccer teams from Portugal and the Democratic Republic of Congo head for Houston Stadium Wednesday, they may have to pick their way through flooded streets. 18 million people from central Texas to Mississippi are under flood watches. Governor Greg Abbott has preemptively issued a disaster declaration for 101 of Texas' 254 counties.
3: In California, dry and hot conditions are the concern after a new wildfire broke out in Riverside County. Fire crews battling that blaze and say it is 25% contained so far. You're listening to ABC News.
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3: Vice President J.D. Vance on a promotional tour for his new book on his Catholic faith, appearing on ABC's The View today, fielding questions about immigration policy, the economy, and the Epstein files. The vice president responding to a New York Times report, he, along with Trump officials, held meetings in the Situation Room about releasing those files. He was also asked why the full Epstein files have not been released as required by law.
10: Why haven't we seen the release of over 2.5 million additional Epstein file documents? It seems like you are someone that is on the right side of history on this.
11: So we have released, I think it's 6 million files or 6 million pages of documents. My understanding is the 2.5 million, Sonny, I'm going to check on this to make sure, but my understanding is that a lot of those are duplicates of things that have already been released.
12: We're not holding
11: anything back.
3: The U.S. Department of Education continuing to pare down its own agency.
13: It's described as a partnership between federal agencies. It amounts to the Department of Education handing off key parts of its mandate to other departments, with HHS taking on grant administration and enforcement activities for special education programs. Officials say the Justice Department will bolster the enforcement of civil rights laws. The administration's broad goal has been to permanently dismantle the Department of Education, and these new partnerships are a key step in that process.
3: ABC's Stephen Portnoy reporting from Washington. I'm Michelle Franzen, ABC News.
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14: Today's federal newscast, the Navy Civil Service Mariners will now earn hazard pay for assignments in several regions across the Middle East as part of the Iran war. The service said Monday that the bonus pay rewards civilian maritime logistics workers who have shown unwavering dedication amid ongoing combat operations. Areas that qualify for premium pay include the Arabian Gulf, Strait of Hormuz, and Eastern Mediterranean Sea. The Senate Armed Services Committee is encouraging the Pentagon to reshape how the military prepares for future conflicts.
15: The committee's version of the fiscal 2027 defense policy bill would allow the Defense Department to establish a combatant command focused on robotic and autonomous systems. DoD officials said a four-star command dedicated to unmanned systems would provide a singular focus needed to accelerate technology integration and streamline bureaucratic acquisition hurdles. Anastasia Obis, Federal News Network.
14: 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I'm Eric White.
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17: 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Here's today's moderator, Terry Girton.
18: Welcome, and thanks for joining us. My guest today is Patrick Hughes, the Senior Director and Industry Advisor for Public Sector at Icertis. Patrick, it's great to have you here today.
19: Thank you, Terry.
18: You've been talking with acquisition teams across the government over the last year, and as workforce reductions and retirements continue, how would you describe the pressure that contracting professionals are operating under right now?
19: Yeah, I think that, we always have changes or adjustments to the workforce, right? But I think right now, if my statistics are correct, there's about a 35% attrition to the most experienced workforce, specifically in the acquisition workforce, over the next 3 to 5 years. And I believe that compounded against all of the, frenetic activity to make acquisition faster, smarter, and more, commonsensical, if you will, I think that puts a lot of pressure on the existing contracting officers and the acquisition workforce. Specifically, assimilate all the motion and without missing a beat regarding execution and decisioning and making sure that, none of the existing contracts miss a beat and requirements in the future stay, fully met.
18: It's really a no-fail mission at the personal level. I mean, you can't have a contract that goes off the rails. And at the same time, you mentioned pretty significant changes in policy, the revolutionary FAR overhauls going on, and there's a lot of focus on discretion and speed. So as you talk to these folks, how is the nature of their job, what they have to do every day, changing in response?
19: Yeah. So exactly. I think that it's mission as usual as far as execution, but doing that while they're constantly under the stress of what FAR clauses or FAR supplemental clauses may be changing, what an executive order may do as far as the kind of, you know, vectoral pivot of what do we want to do with current acquisitions? Most recently, you know, movement towards, hey, we need to get everything on a fixed price contract. Oh, by the way, agencies, please look at your top 10 most costly contracts and see if you can transition those to a fixed price environment, you know, to a fixed price type of vehicle. I think it's just a lot of pressure. And I guess the recurring theme for me and where I have big time empathy is that this all needs to be done without, or rather, without losing focus on the mission, you know, at hand. So,
18: do you? Acquisition is typically thought of as a very compliance-driven function, right? You have a checklist; everything's got to be checked off. In the move to speed, sometimes people are going to have to use more judgment. Do you sense that the acquisition workforce is comfortable with that transition?
19: Yeah. You know, this is my take on that, right? Based on my experience. I'm not going to say that, hey, acquisition and contracts used to be a compliance game and now it's something else. I think that, you know, beginning with the creation of the FAR roughly 40 years ago, it was never meant, or I should say the Federal Acquisition Regulation, any of the supplements were never meant just as limits and hard prescription to what can and cannot be done, but rather they were to be used as a general guideline, right? And contracting officers and experienced acquisition professionals were to use their discretion. However, I think what happens is that based on a lot of things, you know, not the least of which is just the ops tempo, which never seems to be suppressed, we now find ourselves, and with the unprecedented revolutionary FAR overhaul, we find ourselves at a point where we not only have contracting officers and acquisition professionals having to ensure that they don't do the wrong thing, but now bring to bear all these skills to do the right things of faster, innovative solutions to the end user. So I just think that there's a lot going on.
18: So there's more

0: typically, and I want to credit a contracting officer, a warranted contracting officer, who has the ability to obligate the government, and that is putting that requirement into a document that enables the best and brightest in industry to go ahead and fulfill that or meet that requirement. So I think when we're talking about interpreting all of the policy, regulation, and any administration's preference towards how they want to approach mission execution, that's a lot on the shoulders of the contracting officer. And so that's why I say interpretation of everything, all of those external forces, and then putting it on paper and actually executing a solicitation and then a contract is where the mission execution begins.
1: What happens when that interpretation varies from office to office or agency to agency?
0: Yeah, I think number one, I've been part of that. I mean, I know it's easy; these things are easier said than done. But I believe what happens is that now you create an environment where unintentionally you're going to spin off industry to start to react to things in very different ways. In other words, like it could be the same or similar requirement that has very different approaches by different acquisition offices, and that's going to influence any of the potential offerers or potential bidders to go ahead and do things like consider their pricing strategies, to consider, you know, how they're going to go about fulfilling any given requirement. And if it's generally the same requirement, but we have generally very different approaches, and we're going to achieve generally very different results, which could be, you know, higher cost or less technology.
1: What you're describing there seems to be like inconsistency. And whenever we have inconsistency, that's going to affect trust, both in this case from the industry, who's being asked to do different things, and contracting officers, yeah. Right? How does that play out then in mission execution?
0: Yeah. You know, I actually love that you frame it like that, because, again, back to the unintended consequences of, you have the federal acquisition professional doing all the right things with positive intent, but the other side of that equation is industry. And federal acquisition activity influences industry behaviors. And so typically, because I've been on both sides of that equation, I see that industry, in a very smart and intelligent manner, does adjust its behaviors based on the requirements that the federal acquisition workforce, you know, puts out on behalf of the federal enterprise. And so I think that collectively, you know, in a perfect world, and that's, by the way, I'm going to circle back to the RFO, is that I love the fact that, and I think everyone on the industry side of this conversation, I think I'm speaking for them as well, they love that they're part of this conversation, and there's kind of a checking as the federal acquisition workforce is going regarding this new policy, because at the end of the day, both sides want to do their very best for the end user, for the taxpayer, and consistency or lack of consistency can erode a little bit of trust and, you know, and make some people potentially question integrity, which I would just want to state is not the case. So,
1: of course, and we know everybody's here trying to do their best job, but when you have this kind of inconsistency, what then happens in terms of audits and reliability and contract execution?
0: Yeah, for sure. So if inconsistency is typically one of the first findings on any given audit. So, you know, it's even like in a CPSR or corporate purchasing system review. When the DCMA auditors come in, often they just say, hey, you know what? If you just did what you say you were going to do, you would have been good. But we only required 10 push-ups. You stated you were going to do 15, and you didn't do 15. So back to the, you know, consistency is that, you know, we need to set the conditions, or the federal workforce needs to take lead and set the conditions for some sort of consistency across what's the requirement, how do we go about requiring this, and, oh, by the way, if we get the best practice in place, that's the other opportunity that we can use a single vehicle or limited numbers of vehicles to procure like items or like services. So
1: where would you start in terms of tackling the inconsistency problem? Is it a workforce training?

0: issue? Is it a systems management issue?
1: Yeah. I believe, in my experience, training is critical, but training doesn't scale typically. The individual gets trained, and then the individual goes out and executes their workload based on the training they receive. I believe that training has to be part of that equation, but then I think we transition to what's the environment? What are the workflows, processes, and systems that our acquisition workforce are able to use and have access to? So I think there's at least two solutions to that problem, and maybe even three if you consider it's people, it's processes, and technology. So yeah, and I think you need to get the people and the processes right so you set the conditions to make that technology implementation as effective as it can be.
0: Patrick Hughes is Senior Director and Industry Advisor for Public Sector at iCertus. 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
0: 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My guest today is Patrick Hughes, the Senior Director and Industry Advisor for Public Sector at iCertus. Patrick, before the break, we were talking about people, process, and technology as a way to build back in some consistency. I want to back up to people for a minute, because the worst thing a federal worker can hear is do more with less. But if they have to do more with less, what is actually going to help the contracting professionals get the work done and not just be one more stressor?
1: Yeah. You know, I think anyone that's been around listens to that do more with less with some degree of trepidation, because we've been saying that for a while. And in some environments, it's relevant and appropriate, but in many, and I would submit that in this environment, the federal acquisition environment at this point in time, it's probably unreasonable. And it's unreasonable based on my experience for the following reasons. Number one, if in most acquisition or contracts offices in most agencies, the contracting officer, contracting specialist probably has a portfolio of double-digit contracts. If they're very complex, it could be, you know, low double-digit and there's a ton of delivery orders and task orders to be executed. Or if they're, you know, relatively simple, whatever that would mean in the federal contracts environment, they could be, you know, 50, 60, 70 different contracts. So I don't believe that you're going to get even the best to be able to do more with less just by extending their workday or doing more within their 8-hour workday, et cetera. I think an 8-hour workday is probably a fantasy for most anyway at this point in time. So I think what it's about is that it's establishing the environment and back to, okay, we need processes, we need processes and workflows that scale not only the existing regulation and policy, but acknowledge and somehow implement all of this changing policy and regulation, which is going to continue for the foreseeable future. Now, we even know before the RFO, the FAR would change, not necessarily weekly, but would change as often as the, you know, FAR Council deemed it needed to change. So we've always had to pay attention to adjustments in regulations and policy. However, we probably would all agree that this is an unprecedented time. Oh, by the way, I don't think that's a bad thing. I think we've been talking about acquisition reform for decades, and I think that there's been many different administrations who've made good strides in trying to make it just better than it was before. Now we're seeing this all-in approach, and there's a lot of, I think most people would say not only a lot, but very rapid movement, change, et cetera. And now it's on the contracting professional to assimilate and extrapolate and execute on that. So right now, they need the ability to do more with the same, I would say. How does that get done? Maybe or probably through that processes and workflow adjustment, but also assimilating technology that actually helps the individual contract professional. And I would say, for instance, something that maybe puts a or gives every contracting professional their own staff, if you will.
0: This feels like the place where we're going to have to talk about AI, because it always happens, right? When you talk about technology these days, it sounds to me like you're describing a system where the rules and the guidelines are sort of AI powered here. What would be necessary in that kind of technological solution to have so that a contracting officer trusts it and knows that it can rely, knows that that person can rely on the rules that the AI is guiding them through in a contract management system?
1: Sure. So, I think that, you know, let me describe like Nirvana or the perfect world for a contracting professional, in my opinion and from my experience. When you can have, and let's just say generically, whether they're a warranted contracting officer or even a contract specialist, when they can get into a system and that system, number one, assimilates all of the other business intelligence and business data that is available and, oh, by the way, is driven by that contract or those contracts that are within those systems. Immediately, that individual also has access to, and let's start at kind of the strategic level, of dashboarding and statistics that are typically reserved for senior leadership, right? So there's tangible and intangible things here. Number one, if a contract special can go open up his or her system and now see what the CFO or the most senior acquisition executive cares about and looks at, that's going to change the way they approach their day-to-day job. And there's systems available that do just that. Now they transition to what is their workload for the day. Okay, if they have a system that is able to assimilate all of the obligations and requirements that they just built into any specific contract, now they're going to be able to essentially orchestrate that system or use that system to orchestrate how mission execution is measured. Is it being met? To be able to take proactive measures to help ensure that mission execution or execution is successful, as opposed to relying on, hey, you know, we're going to do a look back and learn from our lessons past to make the next contract better. No. Be in a system where you get to proactively look at all of the activities going on in any given contract so you can influence good behavior on this contract. So then, you know, again, the taxpayer and the warfighter both get exactly what was intended to be gotten out of that contract.
0: So it sounds like you're describing an end-to-end system, maybe a contract lifecycle management, right? So it's not that I'm looking at one particular piece of it. I can see the whole contract end-to-end. How does that change how we think about contract management and whether it becomes sort of core infrastructure or is it something that's setting to the side?
1: Yeah. So interesting. I think if you talk to any contracts person, and you know, I'm guilty as charged there, we've always said, hey, you know, contracts or certainly a contract lifecycle management system should be centerpiece here because every penny from the government contract or industry, every penny earned and every penny spent goes through a contract vehicle. Now, from the federal side, same thing. We ultimately acquire capabilities and solutions. Well, all of what we're asking for and how our tax dollars are spent are regulated, if you will, by whatever is on paper in any given contract. So I believe that as opposed to being kind of supporting cast, we're starting to think of, hey, wait a second, an AI-enabled contract lifecycle management system, this holistic, you know, procure to pay, capture to close, that full lifecycle continuum, that really, in the contracts that create that environment, that really should be or could be considered centerpiece. And then, of course, you know, integrating your finance systems and any other type of systems that you're utilizing. But and then kind of pulling the thread on that even more is that the true, you know, kind of best practice is now to create or have a system whose business intelligence is really where you go to as a single source of that business truth. And that can be on the procurement side or on the revenue generating side. It serves both sides very well.
0: So let's go back to that contracting officer sitting at their desk with a stack of contracts, all complicated, that they're trying to deal with. And they're motivated. They really care about the mission, but they are overwhelmed.
1: Yep.
0: How much does the kind of tools that they're working with, this AI-enabled tool or something like that, how much does that impact whether they decide to stay or whether they decide they have had enough and they're ready to pass that stack of contracts on to someone else?
1: Yeah. So, you know, kind of circling back to the artificial intelligence and what that brings to the table for this environment, just in simple terms, AI in a CLM should be expected to add speed and accuracy to the huge administrative workload that any acquisition and contracts professional face. So I like to say simply that if you can tame that chaos of high volume and high time consumption, and then now give that contracting professional or acquisition professional some relief so they can now focus on the creative, strategic, really focus in on, okay, now that I know that we're going to be able to, or rather I'm going to be able to spend less of my day on this really simple but voluminous administrivia, I can focus on really, you know, these critical pieces of making sure that I have the smartest contracts in place, making sure that we really, you know, talk about, hey, what do we really want out of this requirement? Let's get to know the market better. Let's get to know industry better so we can go ahead and bring to bear some of these technologies that in the past have maybe been left on the table. There's a lot of opportunity for dual use where, you know, there's commercial technologies out there that are just, you know, racing ahead. They weren't built for government use necessarily, but they probably could be applied to government use. And so I guess what I say is that if you can take that, you know, stack of paperwork and, you know, generally stated of that stack of paperwork, probably, you know, 15% of it requires that really rigorous kind of study and decision making by the contracting professional. And so that's the point here. There's no let's replace, you know, a human with the technology. Not at all. Let's bring on the technology to do the things that we know that AI can do and do very well. And then now we can have a really exceptional workforce focus on the things not only that they do better, like you're obligating the government as a warranted contracting officer, you need to be the one making decisions. You know, there shouldn't be AI making award decisions. There's AI assimilating data to make it a little bit easier or a lot easier and more organized for you to ultimately consume that information, not all that data, and then make a really good and well-informed decision.
0: Patrick Hughes is the Senior Director and Industry Advisor for Public Sector at Icertis. Patrick, thanks so much for this great discussion today.
1: Thank you very much.
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6: My guest today is Nate Fitzgerald, the head of product management for the Enterprise Security Group at Broadcom. Nate, thanks so much for taking the time to join me today.
7: Happy to be here. Thanks.
6: Let me set just a little bit of context for our discussion today. In fiscal 2024, the Cybersecurity and Infrastructure Security Agency issued two emergency directives and two binding operational directives. The National Security Agency issued 8 emergency directives and 3 binding operational directives for national security systems. For example, CISA's most recent BOD came in December when it told civilian agencies to take steps to secure cloud services. CISA wrote, malicious threat actors have increasingly targeted cloud environments and evolved tactics to gain initial cloud access. In recent cybersecurity incidents, the improper configuration of security controls in cloud environments introduced substantial risk and resulted in actual compromises. While NSA's EOD and BODs are necessarily public, the agency warned both intelligence agencies, military services, Defense Department agencies, and critical infrastructure providers to take additional steps to protect themselves from nation-state attacks, particularly those using living-off-the-land techniques. Additionally, NSA offered 10 ways for agencies to keep their cloud services secure. Both the alerts, the best practices, demonstrate no matter how much agencies depend on cloud services, their responsibility to secure their data and their systems must remain at the forefront of their cybersecurity strategies. And most agencies are not going to go all in on cloud. They're going to have tools and cyber security capabilities that are going to be on-premise as well. So how to continue to stay ahead of this ever-evolving cyber threat landscape? Well, that's where Nate Fitzgerald from Broadcom comes in. So, Nate, I hit a couple trends, but what are you starting to see? What are some of those big trends you are seeing in around cybersecurity?
7: Yeah, those are definitely trends. There's definitely a lot of concern around being fully dependent on cloud, I would say. And I am seeing some pullback on what used to be a pure cloud aspiration that organizations had. And I think there's now a desire to start thinking about how do we kind of pull that back a bit. It's not an entirely, a complete pullback, but it's how do we get away from a 100% dependence on cloud only? And so in some cases, that means going from a pure cloud aspiration or goal and pulling that into more of a hybrid posture so that if the cloud weren't there on a rainy day or what have you, there's still something that is hands-on that is controlled by the organization in their own data centers that they can fall back to. So that's definitely a thing. The other thing that I see a lot of is just sort of budget pressure and staff reduction pressure. Primarily, I see this being targeted for FY26. So this is what we're anticipating. I think this means that niche vendors are going to be kind of in the spotlight in a negative way. And I think there's going to be sort of a trend towards buying suites. So vendors that specialize in multiple functional areas, multiple control points offered within a single suite or bundle. And that those are opportunities, I think, that the industry has. And that I think the pressure will be there to kind of get away from niche vendors because those tend to be the most expensive vendors, even though, yes, they often are the best of breed. That sort of run to best of suite, I think, is definitely going to be another trend that we're going to see more traction on.
6: Let's start with that first one, the fully dependent on cloud. So most agencies, and I think there's a handful you could point to, are not going to be only in cloud. They're always going to have those data centers. Are you seeing that agencies are trying to kind of set it and forget it too much now? Or what do you mean by they got to maybe pull that back a little bit?
7: Well, it was almost for a while, especially during the pandemic, that cloud was almost a sign. It was almost a fashion thing. It was almost beyond practicality, the pressure and the desire to move, whether it was security applications or just, you know, random applications within the organization to the cloud. And now we're seeing, I think, a look back, and it's much more of a measured approach now rather than, you know, we have to do this. I think the question now is this original goal, the correct goal in the world that we have today? The world that we have today is vastly different than the world that we had 3 to 5 years ago. I think the cloud was a lot safer 3 to 5 years ago, frankly, as an objective. Now, I think there's a lot more questions. You know, there's a study that we did to measure the increase in data sovereignty regulations, and it's increased by an average of 10 per year globally over the last 10 years. So it used to be a lot easier to put your infrastructure in a cloud. with these increase in data sovereignty laws, some of which are, you know, in the U.S. and some of which are outside of the U.S., but there's a lot of them. Now, that's not as simple as a decision as it used to be, if that makes sense.
6: So data sovereignty versus cybersecurity, is the change in kind of that idea of cloud less about it's not secure, quote unquote, and, you know, but more about just the challenges and the complexity of using cloud? That's what has really increased.
7: Cloud has always been difficult from a migratory perspective. The cost of getting there is almost always higher than organizations anticipate. It always takes a lot longer. And so there's a lot of hidden costs just with the transformation itself. I think the data sovereignty laws add that extra layer of complexity, whether it's data sovereignty or just general compliance. It adds additional requirements that likely were not there when the cloud transformation began. And so it's almost like a rug pull. It's almost like they moved the goalpost mid-transformation. And so a lot of organizations have struggled with that. And that's one of the reasons, you know, along with budget and other things, you know, I'll get into budget a little bit. I think cloud was often marketed in the early days as a cost saver. I don't think that's what cloud is. I think cloud is kind of like the convenience store. It actually comes at a premium. You have to remember that you're offloading your entire operational infrastructure costs to somebody else. And yes, they'll likely be more efficient at that than you were because they're servicing multiple organizations. But that doesn't mean that you're going to be getting a great bargain by doing that. There's a cost to doing that. So cloud is not necessarily less expensive. In fact, I think it's often more expensive. Now, it can do things that you can't do with on-premises technology. So there are some big benefits like the elasticity. There's some functionality, in fact, that we built into our cloud products that we just can't do with our appliance products. But it's important to note that we continue to invest in both because we see this reality that cloud doesn't solve all the problems for all companies and organizations in all situations. Hybrid is definitely still a very important component, and actually just published a blog on this. Basically the title of the blog says it all. You know, large enterprises, it's time to hedge your bets against pure cloud goals. It's time to make sure that you have a backup plan in case the cloud's not there when you need it the most.
6: I've heard that over the years that people, especially agencies, learned, hey, this cloud thing is not necessarily going to be cheaper, but it will be better, it will be faster, it will be easier. Now it sounds like to me you're saying it still may be better, and it still may be faster, but not necessarily even easier these days because of these regulatory and other changes like data sovereignty. Generally speaking, agencies will still get better security in the cloud, or even if that's still potentially coming into question.
7: I think where the cloud can really help organizations out and where it's a good trade-off is when it comes to talent acquisition and then maintaining your talent pool who has to operate the equipment and the software. Because it's not just about cost. If you deploy something on premises, you've got to hire somebody to run it. And the other piece that I see, which is definitely a trend that we could add to the trends list that we talked about earlier, is that talent acquisition is getting tougher. You know, I think for a very long time, there's been a shortage of cybersecurity workers in the industry in general. And so it's been consistently over many years difficult to hire the talent that you need in-house. And so the cloud does represent an outsourcing of a lot of that. And so it does offer a path to getting perhaps what may be better security outcomes because you're outsourcing it to what should be an expert firm to help you out. Obviously, there's exceptions to that, right? Some organizations just can't tolerate the more, we'll call cloud just slightly more generic. There's usually a little less granularity in cloud products because it's difficult to implement policy granularity in multi-tenant environments. This is part of the architectures that we deal with. But some of those trade-offs are worth it. Sometimes they're not. So there's no hard rule. But that's my guidance, is to take into account, like, what is your tolerance level for outages? What is what are your cost problems going to be next year, if any? And then what is your ability to recruit and retain talent? Those are all important factors in making your decisions about your cloud future. I think it definitely plays a role in every organization. Exactly what role is really important to scrutinize.
6: As agencies see their budgets being reduced, as agencies see their workforces being reduced, that plays a bigger role. Do we have the right people, enough people to really manage that? Let's talk budgets. You brought that up several times. Agencies are definitely prepping for smaller budgets in 2026 as Congress goes through their process this summer. Talk a little bit about what agencies start to consider. You mentioned best of breed suite products versus best of breed single one-off products.
7: Yeah, we see the same questions in the private sector. If someone's anticipating, you know, if a CISO is anticipating budget reductions coming from their CEO and their board, one of the first things they're going to do, rather than go and look at, you know, cutting back headcount or, you know, they don't want to certainly compromise security outcomes. So one of the first things they'll do is look for best of breed vendors who charge a premium. And those are all over the industry. There's plenty of examples of best of breed vendors who essentially do one major area of the security stack. And they may have multiple products, but essentially they cover, you know, one area, or maybe they cover like one and a half or two areas, but they're not a broad vendor. And so those are the vendors that you can go and say, okay, this best of breed technology is useful, but is a suite version of this? Or so can I go to another vendor that offers other products and other control points and capabilities, as well as this one that I currently have in a niche vendor? And it's good enough. It may not have every single feature or capability that I want, but it still checks the box and overall offers a lower cost. So basically, is it a way that I can have my cake and eat it too, more or less? And so that's what the suite vendors offer. Now, if you look at, you know, what's an example of this happening in the real world, Microsoft has probably been the biggest beneficiary of the best of suite buyer trend, because Microsoft offers what many consider good enough security, along with the productivity suite tools in a bundle, essentially, right? They have many bundles that organizations can purchase. And so it is a cost savings path. Now, many organizations say that that level of security is not good enough. I'm not here to judge that. I'm just saying that that is an example of suite buyer behavior that we've seen pervasively throughout both federal and private sector.
6: You definitely saw some of that with the Defense Department and this idea of Microsoft Defender and this push to use it. I know several vendors over the last few years have raised their hand and said, hey, hold on. I'm not sure we want to go in that direction. So I think that that's a great point and a great trend. At the same time, do you see agencies also needing to rationalize their suite of tools? At one point, maybe if their budgets are getting cut, do we need to pay for everything? Can we do more with what we have already versus buying something new? Is that also something you're starting to hear folks talk more about?
7: Absolutely. Most of these organizations have what we call shelfware, which is something that's licensed. You own the license, but you're not necessarily using it because you have gone. So you may own a suite license, but you're not actually using more than one capability in that suite. And so again, that's where the niche vendor may get kicked out effectively, and more of the suite absorbed or adopted that wasn't adopted before but owned. And this is something that we see a lot actually with the Symantec and Carbon Black portfolio, because we are very broad. So we have endpoint security, we have endpoint detection and response, EDR, we have network security products, as well as data protection products like DLP. So even at Symantec, you know, there are instances where customers have purchased the entire portfolio. They may not deploy it. So we do expect in the next, you know, year or two, an increase in the number of customers who deploy more than one of those areas that I just talked about, as opposed to just one of them. So it might be an endpoint customer who then says, oh, you know, I can now use the network products that I also own from Symantec, and I can adopt that product using the existing endpoint agent that's already installed on my endpoints, and not only save money paying a niche vendor for that network product, but I can also reduce my overhead running my endpoints, because now I'm down to one less agent in the process. So the suite vendors not only offer bundle pricing advantages, but there can be technological overhead advantages as well over the long haul, or, you know, the long term of that contract, and just reduced overhead. The other trend that kind of plays into this is fewer control planes. So if I go buy 10 different products, it's very likely that those 10 different niche products would come with 10 different control planes. So I've got to have my team run 10 different, you know, log on to 10 different consoles, configure those independently, et cetera. And they don't talk to one another. Typically, they don't work alongside one another. So the suite vendors like us also offer advantages in that these products actually integrate with one another easily. So if you buy a DLP product from us, those DLP rules can be applied to your network flows, your endpoints, as well, you know, on-prem and cloud with just one single DLP policy. So there's some big overhead advantages in the long run as well.
6: And while doing some research, I saw that both your endpoint security complete package and your Carbon Black Cloud got SE Labs, a AAA rating. So obviously, that's good news for you all. You may need to tell us what that actually means, but according to your blog post, it was awesome. So we'll let you just say thank you, and then we're going to go to a quick break, Nate, and we'll come back, and then we'll continue our conversation. So congratulations on that.
7: Yeah, thank you. Yeah, I appreciate it.
6: All right, and when we come back, we'll talk a little bit more about why that matters. First, we'll take a quick break. You're listening to the discussion Innovation in Government, sponsored by Carahsoft on Federal News Network.
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6: Welcome back. 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I'm your host, Jason Miller. My guest today is Nate Fitzgerald, the head of product management for the Enterprise Security Group at Broadcom. Nate, we talked a little bit about budgets and some trends going on across the government, including this idea of best of breed suite tools. At the same time that all this is happening, the cyber criminals aren't taking time off. They're not hanging back. They're not waiting for the Congress to pass a budget. They're still coming at agencies full bore. What are some of those other trends you're seeing about how can agencies be best prepared to deal with attacks when they happen? Because it's no longer if.
7: I think one of the most interesting and probably the scariest things that we're seeing, especially from nation state actors, which are the most capable actors that are out there, is the trend to attack actually lower on the supply chain. And it's really interesting to think about what that means in the federal space. You know, in the private sector, it may mean, you know, really small organizations who have less security budgets, smaller security budgets, they have fewer dedicated security practitioners. They're just spending less time and effort on the problem. And so it's a soft target. And I think the same applies to the federal government. You know, there's definitely a network of contractors and suppliers to the federal government that likely have higher standards than the private sector. But if you get small enough in that chain of vendors, you're going to find soft targets there as well. And so there's definitely been an uptick in interest for nation state actors in that segment because it's easier to attack. You know, the largest agencies spend a lot of money and have a lot of resources to address these problems. These smaller companies just don't have that. One of the goals that we have actually is what we call enterprise grade security for all. It's one of our new initiatives. And because we are so heavy in the federal space and we're heavy in the banking and finance space, this is a concern that comes to us a lot. Okay, great. You've helped us out. What about the companies that we rely on that can almost act like in some ways a backdoor? And so one of the things that we're trying to do is make our technology easier to consume in a smaller organization that doesn't have folks that are like lifelong cybersecurity practitioners running the show, right? So that's a challenge. And that means that's a very special actually design challenge that we have to take on here in the product management org. But that's something that we're very interested in. Our customers are very interested in as well. So that's another trend that I think is incredibly important to pay attention to.
6: And the reason why this matters so much is not just the supply chain side of it, which we could go into, but it's to ensure that agencies and or the organizations, the businesses that do business can continue along no matter what's happening in the cyber world. When the cyber criminals attack, if you get hit with ransomware or you are just getting denial of service attacks, how do you keep that business continuity going? Talk a little bit about what you're seeing in terms of this push for better, more advanced business continuity plans.
7: Yeah, we have heard from our U.S.-based financial customers, you know, increased regulatory pressure for redundancy in their cloud operations. Also, you know, as a side note, in Europe, the DORA regulations are mandating, you know, some cases where cloud has to be redundant. You can't just rely on a single cloud vendor. And there's good reason for this, right? So there can be cloud outages for a variety of reasons. They can be caused by malicious actors, nation states, or just, you know, organized crime and botnets can take out large online assets. And it happens a couple of times per year. We see the headlines. It can also just be good old fashioned, you know, operational outages. Nothing nefarious. It's just, you know, sometimes you have quote unquote rainy days on the internet. And so both are good reasons as well as just common sense to have a backup plan. And for cloud security products like our cloud proxy, one of the questions that I think everyone should ask themselves because of this risk is, you know, what is a good backup plan? Should I back up a cloud vendor with another cloud vendor? You know, there's some interesting questions there. Could a major cloud outage cause a run on the bank type of situation where even the backup cloud vendor has trouble handling the load because the other cloud vendor is out, right? So it's a very worthwhile and interesting question. Is on-premises therefore a better backup plan? And again, this is one of the reasons why we give our customers choices, because we do believe that the answer is not obvious for every organization what the right play is. It could be that a cloud vendor backing up another cloud vendor is appropriate for some scenarios that can be imagined. And there's probably some scenarios where it's not appropriate and you just need good old-fashioned on-prem hardware to get you by the bad weather day, so to speak.
6: One of the challenges with the on-prem backup, of course, is you need more of a, we'll call it an MVP, right? Minimal viable product to keep you going, because you can't have the entire size of the cloud that you're using, you know, in AWS or Microsoft Azure or Google or Oracle in your data center. Otherwise, you're not only not saving money, you're spending a whole lot of money. So are you just here, okay, what's the minimum viable product we need as an organization to keep going? Is that the right question they should be asking?
7: I agree. Yeah. MVP is always a discussion. You know, as a product manager, it's always critical to identify your MVP, especially if you're budget constrained and you're concerned about, you know, overspending in 2026. So yeah, that's absolutely where I would start. And I would absolutely encourage organizations, rather than do nothing, because you can't do, you know, if your explanation for doing nothing is we can't do 100% of what we do in the cloud on-prem, I would say definitely don't take that line. Let's say what's good enough to get us by. So if our cloud were to completely go down, what are the MVP requirements that would keep this organization and its mission critical activities moving along until that cloud system recovers? You know, what is that worst case? What is the viable worst case scenario on the cloud side? You know, it's kind of like the home generator scenario. How much gas do you need for the home generator? Is it an hour's worth of gas or is it 3 days worth of gas? It's that same sort of thought process and conversation. But I love what you're saying. And that's absolutely what I recommend to customers when I'm talking to them. Identify your MVPs, your mission critical things. This is standard risk assessment stuff that, you know, any federal agency or, you know, large financial organization should be accustomed to and may have already identified those things. Those are the things you target first. And then, you know, if you have the luxury of going further, go further.
6: I was actually going to ask that question, how are agencies doing around that risk management? Because we've been talking about risk management for a long time, especially when we talk about cybersecurity. It sounds to me like they are asking the right questions and bringing this to your attention.
7: They definitely are. I think that the way I would describe it right now is, I think it's more of an information collection phase right now. Again, I think we'll see roadmap action. We'll see roadmaps change very quickly. And 2026 will probably be where a lot of this starts to get operationalized when those budgets kick in. But this is definitely something that's top of mind. I think it's a bit of a curveball for budgets because, you know, to kind of allude to our earlier conversation, if your assumption was that cloud was going to make things cheaper, which is, I think we agree that's probably not the right assumption, but maybe that was an assumption. And now someone walks in and says, hey, I've got an idea. We're going to need to buy a second cloud to back up the one we just bought. Certainly, that's not going to, you know, go over super well. So I think there needs to be, you know, some balance and consideration for the budget impact of this curveball, which is business continuity. And so, yeah, that's definitely a conversation that has to be grappled with internally in the org.
6: Nate, we talked a lot about budget. We talked about the need for continuity, risk management. We know cyber criminals continue to hit agencies. What are some of those innovations, evolutions you're seeing that really can help agencies as this tight budget environment continues to evolve?
7: You know, apart from the sweet trend, the sweet recommendation, I think there's a real opportunity to double down on data governance. You know, one of our strongest areas in our portfolio is with data leakage protection and the surrounding areas of technology there. And it's, you know, with the era of AI, where we've really seen a lot of customer demand is how do we safely adopt AI, right? So I think customers are now convinced that there's some value. And I think as potentially overhyped as AI is and how inundated we are with AI press, I think the expectation and the belief is, even among the more cynical participants, you know, in the business, that AI does offer real value. It's a useful tool and it's going to get better. How much better, we don't know yet. But even the most cynical are figuring out how to embrace it. And I think that says something. So, you know, the best way to embrace AI is on your terms. So make sure that you're evaluating which tools offer the most privacy. How do you adopt AI without compromising your information in, you know, a third-party cloud? That's, you know, definitely a top of mind. Then do you have the capabilities to inspect the queries and the responses to the AI chatbots themselves and the AI tools themselves? So it's more like a, you know, once you do decide what to trust, which AI tools to trust, then you need to figure out how you verify that your trust is warranted and that your information is secure. In many ways, to cybersecurity professionals, AI is, you know, quote unquote, just another way for data to leak out. But it's a very powerful way for data to leak out. You know, imagine running a super, it's almost like a super powered search engine within your organization that's sort of gobbling up, you know, human knowledge at a massive rate. And it's able to then spit back out that knowledge in a very articulate way in an instant. Like, there's a lot of power there that can be very good. That power can also be used very nefariously. So it's important to embrace that technology. Yes, do not sit on the sidelines, but embrace it on your terms.
6: Nate, I thought we were going to get through our entire conversation without those two letters being mentioned, AI, but we almost did it. And
7: impossible.
6: And I did enjoy the perspective you brought. Like, it has some value, understand what it is, trust and verify it before you just jump in with both feet. And speaking of that, we are just about out of time for our discussion. So what's the big takeaway you want to make sure folks are left with? Cloud, good, not everything, but what's the one message you want to make sure folks get?
7: I think the best advice that I can give from my insights in the industry and the conversations I have every day is that strong fundamentals still do the heavy lifting of the cybersecurity world. And sometimes these aren't like the most interesting topics or considered the sexiest topics. Like, you know, AI is considered a very, you know, interesting and, you know, metaphorically, you know, sexy topic. But strong fundamentals at the end of the day are what deliver results day after day, year after year. Technologies on the endpoint are detection technologies, data leakage protection technologies, and network security technologies, multi-layer defense. These are the things that deliver the most value year after year. And there are a lot of shiny objects waved at us over time. Those shiny objects, most of the time, 3 to 5 years out, are at best features built into these fundamental products that I'm talking about. So I think the best advice that I can leave is make sure that your fundamentals are rock solid. Make sure those MVP postures are solid before you go chasing the shiny objects.
6: It's so easy to chase the shiny objects like AI because that's what folks talk about, folks are excited about, but you're right. I mean, a lot of it is remember the top 20 basic cybersecurity controls. You implement these, you can keep yourself safe 80 to 90% of the time. That's still true today. Unfortunately for us, we're out of time. So let me thank my guest. Nate Fitzgerald is the head of product management for the Enterprise Security Group at Broadcom. Nate, thanks so much for taking the time today. I really much enjoyed our conversation.
7: Thank you, Jason. Appreciate being here. Thanks.
6: I'm Jason Miller, and you've been listening to the discussion Innovation in Government, sponsored by Carahsoft on Federal News Network. 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
12: From ABC News, I'm Michelle Franzen. Federal prosecutors announcing charges involving 15 people for impeding the Trump administration's sweeping immigration crackdown in Minnesota. U.S. Attorney Daniel Rosen says the months-long investigation centered on members and associates of a coalition of protest groups called Direct Action Minnesota.
13: Conspiracy to impede or injure a federal officer, solicitation to commit a crime of violence, interstate threats, interstate stalking, assault on a federal officer, and destruction of government property.
14: The charges stem from the protests during the Trump administration's Operation Metro Surge. The FBI detaining five people in connection with a foiled plot, it says, to attack UFC matches at the White House Sunday. Sources tell ABC News the alleged plot involved using drones packed with explosives. The suspects allegedly used signal chat. ABC News contributor and former FBI profiler Brad Garrett says questions remain on whether other attacks may have been planned.
15: Criminals love signal chat because it has end-to-end encryption, which other sites also have, but it also doesn't collect any data. So if you and I are talking on signal chat, that you would have the information, I would have the information, but signal wouldn't have it. And so it creates a challenge that you literally have to have a bad guy's phone, a source's phone, or perhaps in a cloud backup.
14: President Trump telling reporters at the G7 summit, he believes Iran will finalize a memo of understanding this Friday. Terms of that peace deal have not been made public. Democratic Senate Minority Leader Chuck Schumer calling on the president to brief congressional and intelligence committee leaders.
16: We're in the middle of a war. No one quite understands what Trump is up to. And now he's keeping everybody in the dark.
14: On Wall Street, oil prices dropped on hopes a deal can be finalized. 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
14: Nearly 2 weeks after it was first detected on the umbilical cord of a calf in South Texas, the New World screwworm infestation, authorities say, has now spread to at least a dozen animals. ABC's Jim Ryan has more from Dallas.
19: In Texas, cattle, sheep, and goats in six counties have been found infested with the parasitic larvae of the New World screwworm, along with a dog in New Mexico. The latest case came from Sutton County, 135 miles northwest of San Antonio, raising concerns that the screwworm problem is moving beyond South Texas, where it first came in from Mexico.
14: Calling all movie buffs, a big batch of props from some of Hollywood's most famous and biggest selling movies are hitting the auction block.
20: Come with me.
21: The brown hat that Gene Wilder wore in Willy Wonka and the Chocolate Factory will be for sale. So will the hoverboards from Back to the Future 2 and a pair of boxing shorts worn by none other than Rocky himself. The Hollywood and Entertainment Signature Auction will be held in mid-July. Bidding starts at $100,000 for the Wicked Witch of the West hat worn by Margaret Hamilton. And if you've got $1 million...
22: Father.
21: A lightsaber used by Luke Skywalker in The Empire Strikes Back, complete with Luke's severed hand attached, can be yours. Sherry Preston, ABC News.
14: Some familiar faces returning to Wimbledon this year. The tournament revealing that Serena Williams and Venus Williams will team up and return to the Grand Slam Championship as doubles partners. Michelle Franz in ABC News.
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23: Today's federal newscast. Vendors have more time to fully implement the transactional data reporting requirements under the General Services Administration Schedules Program. Contractors now have until December 31st or an extra 5 months to begin monthly reports. GSA says the extra time is to allow contractors to familiarize themselves with TDR reporting requirements. The Justice Department wins a big settlement from a contractor for misrepresenting its socioeconomic status.
6: Two executives of Broadway Electric and Cornerstone Contracting, Inc. are paying more than $21 million to settle False Claims Act allegations that they improperly obtained federal contracts reserved for service-disabled veteran-owned small businesses and other eligible small businesses. DOJ says John Oler, the company's CEO, and Christian Blake, the company's president, allegedly engaged in a multi-year scheme from 2017 to 2025 to exploit federal contracting programs set aside for small businesses. DOJ says two whistleblowers are entitled to $3.6 million from the settlement. Jason Miller, Federal News Network.
23: And a federal watchdog tells the Department of Defense that civilian officials need more access to monitor how Special Operations Command buys equipment. A new report from the Government Accountability Office says new protocols can encourage collaboration with the Office of the Assistant Secretary of Defense for Special Operations and Low-Intensity Conflict, which checks whether special operations programs are in line with DOD priorities. Find these stories and more at federalnewsnetwork.com. I'm Eric White.
0: And now, The Federal Drive with Terry Gerken, sponsored by GEHA.
1: Welcome to The Federal Drive on Federal News Network. It's Tuesday, June 16th. I'm your host, Terry Gerken, and I'm glad you're here. Coming up on this hour of The Federal Drive, everybody studies government contracting. The open question is whether anyone outside the system can actually change it. Plus, while people debate how to shape the system, it's already been changing. Fast. Those stories and much more ahead during this hour of The Federal Drive. We begin with this. The Agriculture Department's sweeping plans to relocate employees are coming into focus. Employees are starting to receive their relocation notices. In the coming weeks, they must decide whether to move to keep their jobs or quit the agency. At one impacted component, staff are being offered incentives if they stay or go. Federal News Network's Jory Heckman has more. Jory, thanks for joining me.
2: Hey, Terry. Great to be here.
1: Fill us in on the details. We've talked in general about USDA reorganization and relocation, but sounds like it's really getting specific now.
2: Yeah, the wheels are hitting the road here. This is really going into focus and really coming into a real plan for these component agencies. What we've seen so far is that USDA, broadly speaking, is looking to relocate more than half of its DC area workforce to hubs across the country. And what they're looking to do is they're looking to move food and safety inspection service employees, Forest Service employees, Economic Research Service employees, National Institute of Food and Agriculture employees, and Food and Nutrition Service employees, just to name a few of the agencies that are in play here. There's some component of this where USDA says it's moving employees from the DC area out to the rest of the country, although in some cases, USDA employees already outside of the Beltway are getting relocation notices to move elsewhere as well, not just a DC-centric thing here. And it's worth pointing out here that about 90% of USDA's workforce already works outside of the DC area.
1: Jory, what are the employees getting told in their relocation notices?
2: What they're being told, and we've seen a couple of these now, we've seen notices sent out to Food and Safety Inspection Service employees, and we've seen notices that have gone out to the National Agricultural Statistics Service. In the first example, the FSIS employees, they're being told that they have to make this decision by the end of this month, by June 30th. So that's the most imminent deadline coming up here. In the case of NAS, the statistical employees, they have until July 8th to make this decision. And what they're being told is pretty simple. They can either move to keep their jobs, agree to this relocation to a location that they've been assigned to. It's not them picking one at random, although, you know, there are several options that USDA has in mind, but this is not the employees making that decision. That's them getting a note saying your new office is going to be here. You have to report by this date, in many cases, sometime in late September, and they have a yes-no option to either move to keep their jobs or agree to separate from the agency and find work elsewhere. That's the ultimatum that they're being given right now.
1: Are there any specific incentives to make these moves or expenses that will be covered as part of it?
2: Well, in a couple of cases here, we've seen buyouts and early retirements being offered to employees. These are the VERA VSIPs, the voluntary separation incentive payments, and the voluntary early retirement authority in play here. Of course, for the buyout side of things, that's capped at $25,000 as the maximum that these employees can receive if they choose to use that, and if that's been made available to them. That's one thing that's going on here. In one case, in the case of the NAS employees, they received a notice saying that they are eligible for VERA VSIP, but they were also told there are some incentives available to them if they relocate. What that looks like is that if they agree to relocate, they, in many cases, they're being asked to relocate to St. Louis. What they're being told is that if they agree to move, they have to commit at least a year on the job. They have to have an agreement to work, continue to work in their new location for a year. And if they agree to do that, then USDA will compensate them for relocation expenses.

0: for each person with a different set of criteria. Does USDA have an estimate of how many people might actually make the move?
1: What we've heard from USDA leadership this entire time is they are confident a majority of employees being asked to move will actually do so. We haven't seen the evidence that they're using to make that call. What we have seen is from several of the unions involved here, they have done their own internal polling of their members. And what those polls have indicated is that a vast majority of their members at these largely unionized component agencies, they say that they would not move, that they would rather quit their jobs than relocate to many times a city that they are unfamiliar with and they have no contact or relationship with. And so that would be a repeat of what we've seen in the past. This happened all under a much smaller scale in 2019 under the first Trump administration when USDA tried to move a couple hundred jobs to Kansas City. And that was what we saw play out there, is that a majority of employees chose to quit rather than relocate. And the relevant agencies spent years trying to recover from those staffing shortages.
0: That's Federal News Network's Jory Heckman. Jory, I always appreciate the updates on this story.
1: Thanks, Terry.
0: You can find the full details at federalnewsnetwork.com. Still to come, what role can academia really play in a fast-moving government contracting environment? One center is trying to move from research into real influence. This is The Federal Drive with Terry Girton on Federal News Network.
2: Now today's Federal Newscast, the Navy Civil Service Mariners will now earn hazard pay for assignments in several regions across the Middle East as part of the Iran war. The service said Monday that the bonus pay rewards civilian maritime logistics workers who have shown unwavering dedication amid ongoing combat operations. Areas that qualify for premium pay include the Arabian Gulf, Strait of Hormuz, and Eastern Mediterranean Sea. The Senate Armed Services Committee is encouraging the Pentagon to reshape how the military prepares for future conflicts. Federal News Network's Anastasia Obis has more.
3: The committee's version of the fiscal 2027 defense policy bill would allow the Defense Department to establish a combatant command focused on robotic and autonomous systems. DoD officials said a four-star command dedicated to unmanned systems would provide a singular focus needed to accelerate technology integration and streamline bureaucratic acquisition hurdles. The bill is now headed to the Senate floor for consideration. Anastasia Obis, Federal News Network.
2: And a second cohort of technology executives are joining the Army Reserve. The Army commissioned three more senior technology leaders into its Executive Innovation Corps, also known as Detachment 201. The service kicked off the new program last year in an effort to bring in senior tech executives to help integrate and scale commercial technology. Find these stories and more at federalnewsnetwork.com. I'm Eric White.
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3: Welcome back to the Federal Drive with Terry Girton on Federal News Network. There's no shortage of analysis about how government contracting works and where it's broken. What's harder to pin down is who actually has the leverage to change it. The Baroni Center at George Mason University is trying to move from research to influence, and Executive Director Mike Dario says that only works if you're plugged in directly to how the system really operates. Mike, it's great to have you on the show. Thanks for joining me.
4: It's great to be here, Terry. Thanks.
3: You have been in your position as the Executive Director of the Baroni Center for Government Contracting at George Mason University for just about 6 months now. It's been a busy time in federal contracting. What were you expecting when you took the job?
4: Well, it's a great question. There's been a flurry of activity, obviously, in federal acquisition. So we've had no shortage of topics to pay attention to. I expected that the pace last year would continue. Federal acquisition should always be something that every administration is highly focused on, and this one is, of course. It's been a lot to get our arms around, a lot of executive orders still coming out, a lot of things to put a lens on, but all in all, it's been a great first 6 months.
3: Well, you had no shortage of things to respond to. What would you say are the biggest changes that have been on the plate?
4: So we've been paying attention to the fixed price executive order, paying attention to a lot of things that are coming out in terms of the tech, AI, but also paying attention to things that the center was already focusing on and putting a lens on. We've got some really good research coming out on speed to contract. We've done some things on OTAs this year. Rich Butel, one of our senior fellows, is doing a really good project right now on value-added resellers. So these are some of the topics that we think are important to discuss. Some of those are connected to things that are coming out of the administration in terms of executive orders and things like that to pay attention to. But we're also examining putting a lens on the world of work outside of just what's coming from the White House.
3: Let's turn to the Baroni Center specifically. You've just come out with a new strategic plan. There's a lot in there that I want to discuss, but let's start with the vision statement at the very top of the document. It envisions that you are bridging stakeholder interests. So I want to start there. Who do you consider your stakeholders, and what are their interests?
4: I'd say all three of the folks that I just listed, actually, those groups that I just listed. We really want to appeal to government practitioners, understand what they're thinking about in terms of what's coming out in terms of acquisition innovation, but also they're thinking about things that are not necessarily tied to White House activity. And so we want to explore what best practices they're looking to employ. How are they reacting to the changes that are coming out in the landscape? Industry as well. There's so much that industry is trying to contend with right now. Small businesses are thinking about how to navigate the space differently. Companies are thinking about how they grow and go to market differently in this landscape. Contract consolidation is something that people are really trying to adapt to and figure out what capture and business development means these days. And then we're one of the things that sets us, I think, apart from other great organizations that put a lens on this world is that we're neutral. As an academic organization, Our responsibility is to be neutral in terms of how we look at all of this. And so we're very interested in what the administration is thinking. And when they're developing something, we're trying to understand, well, unpack that and understand, well, what were they thinking when they wrote something into policy? And how can we articulate that in a way that would be useful for both industry and government?
3: Mike Darios is the executive director of the Greg and Camille Baroni Center for Government Contracting at George Mason University. Mike, I want to come back to the fact that you are an academic organization. When you think of contracting, it is a very practitioner-focused space. You mentioned some research up at the beginning, but what kind of academic research really fits in this space? What are you trying to inform the community about?
4: Well, I'll give you an example to start, actually. So we're going to be coming out with a white paper in a couple of months that's a little different than what the center has typically done. It's taking strategic management principles and applying that to the GovCon sector and really challenging companies specifically to rethink their operating models in this space. So all the things I just talked about, how are you reading the signals differently in terms of what's going on with appropriations? How are you tracking agency activity in a different way and integrating that thinking throughout your company, whether it's BD capture, solutioning, or delivery? So that's just one example where we're bringing an academic perspective into GovCon, I think, in ways that maybe other organizations don't.
3: One of the challenges with academic research can be the speed mm-hmm. or lack of speed with which it is done, especially in the world of contracting, which is changing so quickly right now. How do you balance responsiveness and academic rigor?
4: Yeah, it's a good question. We want to fill the void. We don't want to let long periods of time go before you hear from the Baroni Center. But, you know, the balance there is that you want to take the time to do the research right. And if you look at any of the work that the center has done over the years, it's outstanding. But it takes time to do that. Our senior fellows are really digging in and going deep when they do research. You know, some of that could be a 2 or 3 month stint. Some of that could be upwards of 6 months or more. So it's a balancing act. And I think we trade off with filling that void by doing just, you know, regular thought leadership articles and letting folks know what we think about things in terms of commentary. And not everything has to be a deep research project.
3: The strategic plan also pulls out your convening platform to complement the academic research. Talk to me about what you envision there.
4: Yeah, you know, we're a small organization, but we've got big dreams. I'd like to see the center move into flagship events. Something that everyone can anticipate happening on an annual basis. That, you know, I don't necessarily, so don't hold me to this name.
3: You heard it here first.
4: But, you know, the Baroni Forum, right? I mean, that, you know, that could be something where on an annual basis at a particular time of the year, people anticipate, oh, Mason's going to do this, and I want to be a part of that and sign up for it. So we really want to move into that space where we brand some things that are kind of you know, staples of the community. But it also means us driving strategic partnerships and getting engaged with other organizations that are doing great work as well. I'm a big believer personally that, you know, rising tide lifts all boats, and so let's partner with organizations that are in the space and see how we can amplify the message together.
3: When you think about all the topics that you could cover inside federal acquisition, what are the top 3 or 4 items on your research and convening agenda?
4: Yeah, so I mentioned the speed to contract. That's coming out. Stephanie Halcrow is one of our senior fellows. She's doing a webinar later this month, and the paper will be following shortly thereafter. There's a lot of focus, both on the defense side and the civil agency side, about getting capabilities rolled out quicker. So that's going to be something that we're very interested in publicizing and getting out there. I mentioned the value-added reseller work that we're doing. We're not just going to roll a paper out. We're also hoping to do workshops with companies and government folks as well. Bring them in to think about, based on some of the frameworks that you'll read about in the paper, how can we extract greater value out of the VAR community. I also want to continue to put a lens on OTAs. I think that that's important and also somewhat misunderstood. A lot of people are rushing to this notion of, hey, let's just use an OTA for that. And the first thing I ask people is, well, does that agency have OTA authority? So I think there's still a little demystifying that needs to happen there around OTAs. Very interested also in understanding what the changing definition of innovation really means. So we're talking a lot about innovation. We're hoping to really peel back the layers of the onion on that a little bit and understand, okay, so at the heart of it, what is the administration hoping to accomplish when it comes to innovation? Those are some things that are top of mind.
3: Just a few little rocks out there to research. Mike Darios is the executive director of the Greg and Camille Baroni Center for Government Contracting at George Mason University. Thanks for joining me today.
4: Thanks so much for having me, Terry.
3: We'll post this interview at federalnewsnetwork.com/Federal Drive. 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Still to come, sovereign AI, that is systems built by national governments that run on their own data, infrastructure, and rules, is hard, expensive, and absolutely necessary. But first, federal contracting is headed into a different kind of environment, more controlled, more structured, and less forgiving. 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
5: On today's Federal Newscast, vendors have more time to fully implement the transactional data reporting requirements under the General Services Administration Schedules Program. Contractors now have until December 31st or an extra 5 months to begin monthly reports. GSA says the extra time is to allow contractors to familiarize themselves with TDR reporting requirements. The White House is updating the government's approach to securing its most sensitive IT systems.
6: A national security memorandum signed out by President Donald Trump on Friday strengthens the National Security Agency's role in overseeing cyber protections for national security systems across government. It also gets the federal chief information officer involved in the council that oversees those systems, and it sets aggressive deadlines for upgrading incident response and cloud policies for national security systems. The memo comes amid a flurry of new cybersecurity directives and policies aimed at securing systems from advanced artificial intelligence threats. Justin Doubleday, Federal News Network.
5: And a federal watchdog tells the Department of Defense that civilian officials need more access to monitor how Special Operations Command buys equipment. A new report from the Government Accountability Office says new protocols can encourage collaboration with the Office of the Assistant Secretary of Defense for Special Operations and Low-Intensity Conflict, which checks whether special operations programs are in line with DoD priorities. Find these stories and more at federalnewsnetwork.com. I'm Eric White.
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3: By the early 1930s, unemployment had reached nearly 25%, and millions of families were surviving on emergency relief. Franklin Roosevelt's administration believed the crisis required more than charity, it required work. The Emergency Relief Appropriation Act of 1935 put that idea into law, funding programs built on the belief that a job preserved dignity better than a handout. Through efforts like the Works Progress Administration, the government put more than 8 million Americans to work, building roads, bridges, schools, and parks. Those wages supported local communities, but for millions, this work restored routine, self-respect, and a sense of purpose, while leaving behind infrastructure the nation still depends on today. Terry Girton, Federal News Network.
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3: Welcome back to The Federal Drive with Terry Girton on Federal News Network. If you step back over the last 18 months, federal contracting doesn't look quite the same. Risk is moving, access is tightening, and the expectations on contractors are a lot higher than they used to be. Barbara Kanoski, managing partner at Center Law & Consulting, has been tracking those changes, and when she puts them together, they tell a pretty coherent story about where this market is headed. Barbara, it's great to have you. Thank you so much for joining me.
13: Thank you for having me. I appreciate it.
3: The last 18 months have been full of changes from the federal contracting perspective, and sometimes it's hard to get a comprehensive view. We talk about each of these new initiatives as they come out, but seldom do we go back and kind of string them all together and say, when you do that, what's the combined effect? You've just written a new blog, and you say the rules of federal contracting have essentially been rewritten. When you think back over this last 18 months, what are you seeing that causes you to say that?
13: Well, I see a lot of change, particularly in the small business community, with CMMC being mandatory and it being rather pricey. I see changes in small business set-asides. I see a new form of contract that is not in the FAR called the fixed price. If you spend more money, you don't get a change to increase the cost. But if you don't use the hours in the contract that are specified, you lose money.
3: Let's take that fixed price one first and dig into these sort of in order. Profit tied to performance. Who's really carrying the risk under this new model?
13: Well, the contractor. Usually you think of fixed price contracts. If you bid them correctly, that's safe. I can monitor my profit. I know how many hours it took when I put my bid together. Well, now, and I just heard from a client that's doing work at the IRS who said it is mandatory now at the IRS, and it's going to be mandatory in other agencies, that, first of all, fixed price is mandatory. It's the default choice of contract now by this administration. Then what's unique in these fixed price contracts is they have hours. And that's not all. So you have to meet the hours that are specified. So if it says 1920 hours, you have to meet those hours and you have to prove it. And you have to supply time cards. One agency wanted payroll information, and the government will not pay a contractor unless they have provided all that data.
3: How is that going to change the behavior from the contractor's side?
13: Well, contractors are very concerned now about, first of all, the extra costs that they didn't anticipate and having to supply all these payroll records in order to get paid. And the fact that some of them on a fixed price contract, particularly small businesses, were not monitoring time entry. People were just putting down time, 8 hours or whatever. And if they worked overtime, it didn't really matter. It was just a straight eight. Well, now they have to carefully monitor time. They have to ensure that they meet that goal of hours. And they have to have extra accounting people to supply all the documentation that is required now, and you have to match the time cards to the invoice. So it's a very detailed invoice. It's not just a fixed price. That if I bid a fixed price contract and said it's going to cost you $500,000 a month for IT services, no. That is over and done with.
3: The presumption of going to a fixed price structure is that it would reduce costs to the government, don't you think? It sounds like you're saying that there's going to be a lot more costs on the contractor side and they're going to price those in.
13: That's a really interesting comment. The government has an additional level of monitoring now to ensure that the contractor is supplying all the hours stated in the fixed price contract.
3: So it's more cost on both sides.
13: Correct. With fewer government people to manage this new requirement.
3: I'm speaking with Barbara Konoski. She's the managing partner of Center Law and Consulting. Barbara, you also mentioned CMMC, that it's not just a cybersecurity requirement anymore. It's really becoming table stakes, minimum level of entry. How is that reshaping who can actually compete for federal work? And especially what impact is that having in the small business community?
13: It's having a lot of impact in the small business community. I do a monthly, I call it Zoom radio because I take callers, and I learn a lot from doing it. And we usually have a talk about general government contracting issues, but once we were talking about specific CMMC, and I had a lot of comments from particularly small businesses that were saying that the cost is prohibitive for them. For level two, level one is a self-certification. Level two, you have to be certified. And what is the government doing? Well, no one got in trouble for over-requiring. So the government is putting in CMMC two when in fact really one would be okay, because they're not accessing, the contractors are not accessing the type of information that is meant to be protected. So if you want to bid on a level two, you're going to have to be level two before you even submit the bid, because it's going to take a while to do so. So it's, and I think, a bit of a bar to entry now for small businesses.
3: What else are you hearing from small businesses? I mean, we're noticing changes in set-aside rules, changes to preference. When you put those all together, what are you hearing from the small business system?
13: Well, interesting. I'm hearing a lot from ANCs who are very concerned because they are not getting new. The ANC model is unique. It's under the 8A program, the Small Business Regulations, the Alaska Native Corporations, and they're very concerned that they are not going to be able to start new small businesses under the program. Also, I'm hearing from the 8A community that is saying there have only been a couple of 8A certified in the last year. So the 8A certification process is not proceeding of having new entrants become 8As. And in the beginning of this year, the government also terminated a lot of 8As from the program because they asked them to supply 3 years of records during the holiday season in December, and a lot of them couldn't comply and they were removed from the program.
3: One of the other changes here that you cite in your recent article is the new AI rules that go beyond procurement and into data ownership. What does this change for companies who are trying to build and offer those tools to the government?
13: There's quite a bit there. It's going to provide for the government another area that they have to regulate, in another area of cost for the contractor, because there's significant obligations on the contractor that are providing any 8A solutions to the federal government. The government is going to get full ownership of data inputs and outputs and a ban on using government data to train commercial models. And then on top of all of that, there's a cybersecurity reporting requirement of 72 hours.
3: When you put all of these together, more reporting requirements, more accountability, more audits, more cost, what is the signal that the contracting community is taking away from all of these changes?
13: The contracting community feels like it is being punished for maybe a few bad actors in the community, and I would say those occurred probably during the COVID loans and got a lot of publicity. But the government contracted community overall isn't overloaded with waste, fraud, and abuse. There's very, very few of those bad actors, and they're feeling like they are getting punished for anybody else that has committed some type of waste, fraud, or abuse. And the cost is increasing on the government contracting community, but the profit margins are decreasing.
3: The Trump administration's talked particularly about wanting to speed acquisition, to bring more contractors into the federal contract business. If you were a contracting officer, would you see these rules as helping you actually achieve those objectives?
13: No, I wouldn't. In fact, I believe now with all the layoffs in the government, and I believe I saw more a week ago, there are fewer contracting officers, particularly at GSA. It's very difficult now to get a schedule modified, to get any adds or deletes. I'm seeing in the industry right now that if you email a contracting officer and you don't hear back for a couple weeks, you don't know if that person has been terminated. You don't know if they left. There's no out-of-office email. You're in this wandering around in the desert trying to find somebody else whose email you may have to contact them. So it's a really difficult environment, and I do believe on both sides, the government is now having more requirements to monitor with fewer people to do so. And I would also say fewer qualified people to do so, because a whole level of extraordinarily qualified people that I could count on to get an answer from are no longer in the government.
3: Barbara Kanosky is the managing partner of Center Law and Consulting. Barbara, thanks so much for joining me today.
13: Thank you so much for having me.
3: We'll post this interview at federalnewsnetwork.com/Federal Drive. 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Still to come, sovereign AI. That is, systems built by national governments that run on their own data, infrastructure, and rules, is hard, expensive, and absolutely necessary. This is the Federal Drive with Terry Girton on Federal News Network.
5: On today's Federal Newscast, the National Institute of Standards and Technology is helping bring post-quantum cryptography to a widely used government technology. NIST released working drafts of updates to personal identity verification standards to support the adoption of PQC algorithms. The standards underpin the PIV card, a secure smart chip identification card issued to federal employees and contractors. CDC's fight against Ebola contends with staffing cuts and low employee morale. Federal News Network's Jory Heckman has more.
14: CDC's National Center for Emerging and Zoonotic Infectious Diseases is playing a major role in outbreak response, but its workforce faces widespread morale problems. In an all-staff survey, 50% of respondents said their personal workplace morale was somewhat low or very low. Staffing and budget issues were the top concerns raised by employees. CDC, like the rest of the Department of Health and Human Services, went through major layoffs last year. Jory Heckman, Federal News Network.
5: And the National Treasury Employees Union is suing the IRS for removal of union materials from workplace common spaces and from employees' workstations. The union says the agency's actions infringe on employees' First Amendment rights. The lawsuit claims IRS officials took NTEU paraphernalia from employees' desks and papered over a communal bulletin board with information about the union. Find these stories and more at federalnewsnetwork.com. I'm Eric White.
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3: Welcome back to the Federal Drive with Terry Gerton on Federal News Network. As countries race to adopt artificial intelligence, the challenge is building capability they actually control without falling behind or over-relying on outside providers. You saw some of that in the Anthropic and Fable 5 conversation over the weekend. Alan Weber, Program Vice President for National Security, Defense, and Intelligence at IDC, tells us what it takes to get that right. Mr. Weber, thank you so much for joining me today.
23: Thank you for having me. I appreciate it.
3: We have been talking a lot about AI in terms of pilots and experimentation, but this new research suggests that something is changing. Where do you see governments now on the AI development and deployment curve?
23: Wow, they're really finally beginning now. Let me start with the fact that it's highly dependent upon, you know, levels of government, maturity of the government organization, civilian versus defense, things like that. So overall, if I had to say generally, it's really towards the fact that it's moving from pilot to actual implementation in certain places. I would still call it spotty is how I might refer to it. I wouldn't say it's broad. I think there's still a lot of experimentation going on. There's still a lot of issues with data that we're dealing with, what the actual models produce, things like that within government. How we actually tune what it is we're using model-wise and data-wise to the actual needs of government. So I think we're at a great starting point generally, but we still have a long ways to go. We still have maturity around policies that need to be put in place. We still have significant cybersecurity issues that need to be addressed. We still have to address exactly what and how we actually audit and check what's coming from an AI. So it's, like I said, we're really at the beginning, but given the unique aspects and constraints of government, we still have a lot of work to do.
3: And this report tosses a specific term into that AI soup that you just described, and it talks about sovereign AI. Define that term for us and tell us how it would play out.
23: So sovereign AI, as we use it here at IDC, just at a high level, is really around where the model and where the data actually come from and where they actually get used. So for example, right now, if you're using Claude, if you're using ChatGPT, things like that, those are pretty much what I might refer to as global models. They're pulling data from all over the world, primarily US, European, places like that, but they're actually pulling data from all over the world. The models are built primarily in the US, so there's a bias that comes with this. That's a United States bias. And, you know, if you're over in Europe and you're trying to use, say, ChatGPT, all your data and everything, all the commands are flowing back and forth to the United States. Sovereignty, by definition, says everything's constrained within generally a politically defined geographical area, whether that's actually digitally or actually physically. So sovereign AI would have a model that's developed, say, some of the stuff we're seeing out of China right now, I would almost call sovereign AI. They're developing the models there. They're developing the data sets there. They're deploying them there. We're seeing the same thing begin to come up in Europe with some of the work that, for example, Leonardo is doing over in Italy, some of the places there. Now, there are U.S. companies, primarily on the hyperscalers, who are actually trying to deploy and actually create sovereign boundaries within places such as over in Europe. But sovereign AI is really those factors that say, okay, this is ours. It's created by us. It's controlled by us. the output that we get is unique to us.
0: So it sounds like you're not talking about something that is necessarily suited for commercial market, but specifically for government decision making using government data.
23: You might see sovereign AI used in healthcare, in financial services, what I would call the highly regulated industries. But it is primarily government, but there are places, there are commercial applications out there.
0: I'm speaking with Alan Weber. He's the Program Vice President for National Security, Defense, and Intelligence at IDC. Alan, let's go further down with this. We talked about government data, sovereign data.
23: Yeah.
0: What does that look like?
23: Well, that's government.

0: And that's generally data that's held by the government that is not, for whatever regulatory reason or lawful reason, is not exported outside certain boundaries. So, for example, here in the United States, we have PII and CUI types of information, and we might not want those to go overseas. So we'd want to keep those sovereign to the United States. Again, you see more of this within Europe right now. But it's, Europeans don't want their data coming over to the United States, then answers coming back. So they try to keep all the data protected. And it's, one of the things a lot of people go to is, oh, you must mean like an air-gapped environment or something like that. No, that's really not what we're talking about. There are both physical and digital walls that essentially get built that keep the data within that specific area. It's a broad range of data. It can be economic data, it can be personal data, it can be health data, all kinds of different data.
1: And what are the biggest challenges that governments are facing as they're considering development and deployment of these sovereign AI tools? Is it money? Is it regulatory capacity?
0: No, honestly, the biggest problem, number one, is data. They don't know what data they have. They don't know the quality of that data. They haven't actually gone through and said, okay, how well does this align with what it is we need an AI to actually do? For example, within any department in the US federal government, you have reams and reams and reams of data. And it's all great if an AI goes through that, but then how do you block out what you don't want it to use? And how do you make sure that what it's using is actually right and up to date? Think back to something like the US Department of the Interior, who has records, around land use and things like that going back to 1876. The amount of data that is and actually getting those all within the AI might not seem that critical until you start to talk about mineral rights, water rights, things like that, where you actually need to know the whole history there. How do you get the right information in? So data is the number one. Two is the whole regulatory regime we have around it. What's the proper use? How can we use that? Who gets to use it? Not everybody should have access to everything that's within, a sovereign AI. Even within government, there has to be levels of access to that. Third is how do we actually give people the skills? This new technology is moving so fast. When you talk about getting on, for example, say ChatGPT, and you need to run, a query through ChatGPT, and what does that actually look like? That's all great and good because that's really simple, similar to like a Google search. But when you say, okay, I need to build a skill in there that's going to allow me to do this on a regular basis, that's a whole different level. And honestly, most people in the world, most people in government have not been trained around those. So those are the three big things. The fourth one I'm going to put out there is we really do not have the cybersecurity regime set up to be able to deal with this yet. We're literally building the airplane as we're flying when it comes to this stuff.
1: The president has just signed out a new executive order related to AI. How close would you say we are to at least setting up the framework to tackle this challenge?
0: I think the whole cybersecurity clearinghouse that's tasked out, I believe it's to the Treasury Secretary to review vulnerabilities and stuff around the advanced AI models and stuff, I think is actually the beginning of this. I think you see some of the things that are coming out of NIST and other places are the beginning of this. I think these are the cornerstones for what we'll build out, but it's still just the basic foundation that we've got. And the fact of the matter is that these tools are moving so fast. Do we really have the ability to actually maintain and keep up with where this stuff is at?
1: What if the answer to your last question is no?
0: I don't think it can be no, because then the response to that immediately becomes, but we have no choice. I mean, let's just be honest. If you've read the Wall Street Journal yesterday, there was an article in there talking about how the CEOs of the major AI companies are actually asking for constraints around the use of AI around biotechnology and the vulnerabilities that that brings out. You hardly ever see us. Tech CEO asking for constraints. These guys are because they understand that now you can buy a gene editing system for about $1,500 that you can set up in your garage to actually create all kinds of, biological mayhem, for lack of a better term. So it's not we can't answer no. We have to figure out a way, and it has to be a priority.
1: I've been speaking with Alan Weber. He is Program Vice President for National Security, Defense, and Intelligence at IDC. Mr. Weber, thank you so much for joining me.
0: Thank you, Terry. I appreciate it.
1: We'll post this interview and a link to the study at federalnewsnetwork.com/Federal Drive. 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Up next, the top national headlines from ABC News and the Federal Newscast. I'm Terry Girton. 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
9: From ABC News, I'm Michelle Franzen. The investigation continues into what federal authorities describe as a failed plot to carry out a drone attack during the UFC event at the White House Sunday. Five people have been charged. The group of nearly two dozen, though, were using signal chat.
10: Officials say multiple suspects in multiple states were involved in the plot to target the UFC fight. Secret Service Deputy Director Matthew Quinn told reporters.
11: It was an active plot. And it's ongoing.
10: Quinn says the plot involved the purported use of drones and snipers. But noting that not all the suspects were yet in custody, the Deputy Secret Service Director pointedly said this.
11: In order to maintain the integrity of the investigation and the security plan, we chose not to leak it.
10: The remark's been read as a criticism of FBI Director Kash Patel, who announced the first arrests online. Stephen Portnoy, ABC News, Washington.
9: New questions surrounding the memo of understanding between the U.S. and Iran. President Trump at the G7 summit in France says the memo will be signed Friday. The terms, though, have not been made public. Senate Minority Leader Chuck Schumer demanding the president privately brief the Gang of Eight lawmakers and the public. Majority Leader John Thune today says he's confident the president is on the right path, but also says he and members of Congress need more information.
12: I think we're all hoping to get more information, more detail. About that. I expect that will be forthcoming.
9: It's primary day across four states, along with Washington, D.C., where voters are casting ballots in the mayoral race in D.C., and California primary races for the U.S. House seats are taking place. More than 30 years after his killing spree began, Gilgo Beach serial killer Rex Huerman is set to be sentenced tomorrow for the strangulation deaths of women whose bodies were buried on Long Island. The 62-year-old pleaded guilty to the murders of eight women, the majority of them sex workers. The terms of his plea plea agreement require him to spend the rest of his life in state prison without the possibility of parole. Huerman also agreed to be interviewed by the FBI's behavioral unit. You're listening to ABC News.
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9: In Southern California, fire crews are battling a wildfire in Riverside County during a week of triple-digit temperatures. The Shore Fire has charred at least 2,600 acres so far. ABC's Alex Stone is along the fire line.
15: They've got about 25%, about quarter of this fire contained. Still, there are evacuation orders that are in place around here, but firefighters are telling us that they feel like they've made a lot of progress, that they are letting it burn up in the hills. They did what they call backfire operations, where fire meets fire, which actually helps fight the fire because it burns up land for the fire to come down on. They were doing that all night, overnight.
9: California's Governor Gavin Newsom says he's being targeted by the Justice Department, saying he and his wife are the latest political enemies of President Trump to be investigated. Newsom says his office is requesting all public information referencing himself and his wife in DOJ documents.
16: We've seen him issue statements. His office held a background call with reporters to dispute various legal theories that they say are being cooked up by this DOJ to pursue him and his wife. Now, we understand through sources here at the Justice Department that prosecutors in the Eastern District of California are examining Newsom's wife's taxes related to a nonprofit that she was involved with previously. And basically, there's no indication that they are at an imminent indictment of him or his wife. It's really unclear where this stands.
9: ABC's Alex Mallon reporting. Michelle Franzen, ABC News.
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17: Today's federal newscast. Vendors have more time to fully implement the transactional data reporting requirements under the General Services Administration Schedules Program. Contractors now have until December 31st or an extra 5 months to begin monthly reports. GSA says the extra time is to allow contractors to familiarize themselves with TDR reporting requirements. The Justice Department wins a big settlement from a contractor for misrepresenting its socioeconomic status.
18: Two executives of Broadway Electric and Cornerstone Contracting, Inc. are paying more than $21 million to settle False Claims Act allegations that they improperly obtained federal contracts reserved for service-disabled veteran-owned small businesses and other eligible small businesses. DOJ says John Oler, the company's CEO, and Christian Blake, the company's president, allegedly engaged in a multi-year scheme from 2017 to 2025 to exploit federal contracting programs set aside for small businesses. DOJ says two whistleblowers are entitled to $3.6 million from the settlement. Jason Miller, Federal News Network.
17: And a federal watchdog tells the Department of Defense that civilian officials need more access to monitor how Special Operations Command buys equipment. A new report from the Government Accountability Office says new protocols can encourage collaboration with the Office of the Assistant Secretary of Defense for Special Operations and Low-Intensity Conflict, which checks whether special operations programs are in line with DOD priorities. Find these stories and more at federalnewsnetwork.com. I'm Eric White.
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1: Welcome to the Federal Drive on Federal News Network. It's Tuesday, June 16th. I'm your host, Terry Girton, and I'm glad you're here. Coming up on this hour of The Federal Drive, everybody studies government contracting. The open question is whether anyone outside the system can actually change it. Plus, while people debate how to shape the system, it's already been changing fast. Those stories and much more ahead during this hour of The Federal Drive. We begin with this. The Defense Department's Chief Digital and Artificial Intelligence Office has been in a period of transition lately. Several years after its creation, Pentagon leaders decided last year to fold the CDAO into the Office of the Undersecretary for Research and Engineering. Before that, CDAO reported directly to the Deputy Secretary of Defense. Andrew Mapes is the Acting Principal Deputy Chief Digital and AI Officer. He talked with Federal News Network's Anastasia Obis about the realignment and how it's positioning CDAO to deliver AI capabilities at scale.
20: With the continued unification of the innovation ecosystem under the CTO, I think there's been a great opportunity for us to just continue to move much more quickly. And so, again, CDAO, historically, I think there have been a number of lessons learned along that journey since CDAO came into existence about 4 years or so ago. And the realignment within the CTO has enabled us to be much more focused on execution of capability and really working with stakeholders to identify what those enterprise needs are for the department. The small things like, you know, not having to manage our, you know, maintain an enterprise business office just for our own organization, and really getting us laser focused on delivering capability to the warfighter. That's I think for me, one of the biggest positive changes that we've had since we've realigned within the CTO, but also having just the designation of the critical technology area from Honorable Michael as applied AI being the front and center. Like those are strong signals to the department that, you know, historically we may not have had in our prior alignment. So it's been about an 8 month journey at this point, but I think if anything, there was concern about are we moving AI down or burying it within the organization. But if anything, I think it's made it more prominent and has freed us up to move much more quickly to be able to execute the AI strategy.
21: All right, and could you maybe talk to some of the lessons learned from previous reorganizations that are informing your current realignment?
20: Sure. You know, a lot of there's been a number of pilots or projects that CDAO has historically done that I talked a little bit previously about how they may not have really had true enterprise value, whether it was, you know, a user base that was not sufficient enough to warrant us continue to offer it as an enterprise capability, or the price point for the capability was such that we could not continue to offer it as an enterprise capability, or there was not a transition plan on the back end where the pilot was kicked off and then it was not something that could be transitioned to scale or received by an organization to own the program going forward. Those kinds of things I think we're much more conscious of, and wanting to ensure that remains a focus of what exactly it is that CDAO needs to offer for the entire department, but then also continue to serve those stakeholders to help guide them to where exactly they need to go for, you know, if they need to deploy an app that is not an enterprise application, like where is an environment that can support that. I think also continue to learn and evolve how we can work with industry to be able to bring capabilities into the department, and, you know, really having an understanding on both sides that, you know, there needs to be a degree of risk here, given the fast moving nature of capability evolving, but also, you know, ensuring that industry understands that, you know, it's expected in, you know, a positive thing for them to continue to take a bit of risk here, and for us to be able to work together to not only understand, you know, what are the capabilities that private sector is bringing to us, but also being able to communicate to them what those requirements are so that industry can help us understand, hey, I have this exquisite tool and I think it's going to meet this specific problem. And so things like the continued evolution of Tradewind Solutions Marketplace as an entry point for industry to come in to work, not just with CDAO, but others within the department as well, and also looking at SIBR and SITR opportunities within the department too.
21: Yeah, and could you expand a little bit on that evolution of working with industry, how that's been

0: that Tech Force is not going to be the only solution, and different capabilities are not going to be the only solution. There are multiple pieces to this where everybody has a part, and I think to my earlier point of there is so much innovation and capability being brought to us, which is fantastic. We just need to continue to have those conversations, engagement with industry, and really having industry help connect the dots for us on, I know you have this problem and this is the capability that I think can solve it, and really understanding what the CDAO focus and mission is and what the department's focus and mission is, not necessarily looking to solve the problems that the department may have had 2 or 3 years ago.
1: That's Andrew Mapes, the Pentagon's Acting Principal Deputy Chief Digital and AI Officer. Watch his full discussion with Anastasia Obis at federalnewsnetwork.com. It's part of our annual AI and data exchange. Still to come, what role can academia really play in a fast-moving government contract environment? One center is trying to move from research into real influence. This is The Federal Drive with Terry Girton on Federal News Network.
2: On today's Federal Newscast, the Navy Civil Service Mariners will now earn hazard pay for assignments in several regions across the Middle East as part of the Iran war. The service said Monday that the bonus pay rewards civilian maritime logistics workers who have shown unwavering dedication amid ongoing combat operations. Areas that qualify for premium pay include the Arabian Gulf, Strait of Hormuz, and Eastern Mediterranean Sea. The Senate Armed Services Committee is encouraging the Pentagon to reshape how the military prepares for future conflicts. Federal News Network's Anastasia Obis has more.
3: The committee's version of the fiscal 2027 defense policy bill would allow the Defense Department to establish a combatant command focused on robotic and autonomous systems. DoD officials said a four-star command dedicated to unmanned systems would provide a singular focus needed to accelerate technology integration and streamline bureaucratic acquisition hurdles. The bill is now headed to the Senate floor for consideration. Anastasia Obis, Federal News Network.
2: And a second cohort of technology executives are joining the Army Reserve. The Army commissioned three more senior technology leaders into its Executive Innovation Corps, also known as Detachment 201. The service kicked off the new program last year in an effort to bring in senior tech executives to help integrate and scale commercial technology. Find these stories and more at federalnewsnetwork.com. I'm Eric White.
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3: Welcome back to the Federal Drive with Terry Girton on Federal News Network. There's no shortage of analysis about how government contracting works and where it's broken. What's harder to pin down is who actually has the leverage to change it. The Baroni Center at George Mason University is trying to move from research to influence, and Executive Director Mike Dario says that only works if you're plugged in directly to how the system really operates. Mike, it's great to have you on the show. Thanks for joining me.
4: It's great to be here, Terry. Thanks.
3: You have been in your position as the Executive Director of the Baroni Center for Government Contracting at George Mason University for just about 6 months now. It's been a busy time in federal contracting. What were you expecting when you took the job?
4: Well, it's a great question. There's been a flurry of activity, obviously, in federal acquisition. So we've had no shortage of topics to pay attention to. I expected that the pace last year would continue. Federal acquisition should always be something that every administration is highly focused on, and this one is, of course. It's been a lot to get our arms around, a lot of executive orders still coming out, a lot of things to put a lens on. But all in all, it's been a great first 6 months.
3: Well, you had no shortage of things to respond to. What would you say are the biggest changes that have been on the plate?
4: So we've been paying attention to the fixed price executive order, paying attention to a lot of things that are coming out in terms of the tech, AI, but also paying attention to things that the center was already focusing on and putting a lens on. We've got some really good research coming out on speed to contract. We've done some things on OTAs this year. Rich Butel, one of our senior fellows, is doing a really good project right now on value-added resellers. So these are some of the topics that we think are important to discuss. Some of those are connected to things that are coming out of the administration in terms of executive orders and things like that to pay attention to. But we're also putting a lens on the world of work outside of just what's coming from the White House.
3: Let's turn to the Baroni Center specifically. You've just come out with a new strategic plan. There's a lot in there that I want to discuss, but let's start with the vision statement at the very top of the document. It envisions that you are bridging stakeholder interests. So I want to start there. Who do you consider your stakeholders, and what are their interests?
4: I'd say all three of the folks that I just listed, actually, those groups that I just listed. We really want to appeal to government practitioners, understand what they're thinking about in terms of what's coming out in terms of acquisition innovation, but also they're thinking about things that are not necessarily tied to White House activity. And so we want to explore what best practices they're looking to employ. How are they reacting to the changes that are coming out in the landscape? Industry as well. There's so much that industry is trying to contend with right now. Small businesses are thinking about how to navigate the space differently. Companies are thinking about how they grow and go to market differently in this landscape. Contract consolidation is something that people are really trying to adapt to and figure out what capture and business development means these days. And then we're one of the things that sets us, I think, apart from other great organizations that put a lens on this world is that we're neutral. As an academic organization, our responsibility is to be neutral in terms of how we look at all of this. And so we're very interested in what the administration is thinking. And when they're developing something, we're trying to understand, well, unpack that and understand, well, what were they thinking when they wrote something into policy? And how can we articulate that in a way that would be useful for both industry and government?
3: Mike Darios is the executive director of the Greg and Camille Baroni Center for Government Contracting at George Mason University. Mike, I want to come back to the fact that you are an academic organization. When you think of contracting, it is a very practitioner-focused space. You mentioned some research up at the beginning, but what kind of academic research really fits in this space? What are you trying to inform the community about?
4: Well, I'll give you an example to start, actually. So we're going to be coming out with a white paper in a couple of months that's a little different than what the center has typically done. It's taking strategic management principles and applying that to the GovCon sector and really challenging companies specifically to rethink their operating models in this space. So all the things I just talked about, how are you reading the signals differently in terms of what's going on with appropriations? How are you tracking agency activity in a different way and integrating that thinking throughout your company, whether it's BD capture, solutioning, or delivery? So that's just one example where we're bringing an academic perspective into GovCon, I think, in ways that maybe other organizations don't.
3: One of the challenges with academic research can be the speed mm-hmm. or lack of speed with which it is done, especially in the world of contracting, which is changing so quickly right now. How do you balance responsiveness and academic rigor?
4: Yeah, it's a good question. We want to fill the void. We don't want to let long periods of time go before you hear from the Baroni Center. But, you know, the balance there is that you want to take the time to do the research right. And if you look at any of the work that the center has done over the years, it's outstanding. But it takes time to do that. Our senior fellows are really digging in and going deep when they do research. You know, some of that could be a 2 or 3 month stint. Some of that could be upwards of 6 months or more. So it's a balancing act. And I think we trade off with filling that void by doing just, you know, regular thought leadership articles and letting folks know what we think about things in terms of commentary. And not everything has to be a deep research project.
3: The strategic plan also pulls out your convening platform to complement the academic research. Talk to me about what you envision there.
4: Yeah, you know, we're a small organization, but we've got big dreams. I'd like to see the center move into flagship events, something that everyone can anticipate happening on an annual basis. That, you know, I don't necessarily, so don't hold me to this name.
3: You heard it here first.
4: But, you know, the Baroni Forum, right? I mean, that, you know, that could be something where on an annual basis at a particular time of the year, people anticipate, oh, Mason's going to do this, and I want to be a part of that and sign up for it. So we really want to move into that space where we brand some things that are kind of you know, staples of the community. But it also means us driving strategic partnerships and getting engaged with other organizations that are doing great work as well. I'm a big believer personally that, you know, rising tide lifts all boats, and so let's partner with organizations that are in the space and see how we can amplify the message together.
3: When you think about all the topics that you could cover inside federal acquisition, what are the top 3 or 4 items on your research and convening agenda?
4: Yeah, so I mentioned the speed to contract. That's coming out. Stephanie Halcrow is one of our senior fellows. She's doing a webinar later this month, and the paper will be following shortly thereafter. There's a lot of focus, both on the defense side and the civil agency side, about getting capabilities rolled out quicker. So that's going to be something that we're very interested in publicizing and getting out there. I mentioned the value-added reseller work that we're doing. We're not just going to roll a paper out. We're also hoping to do workshops with companies and government folks as well. Bring them in to think about, based on some of the frameworks that you'll read about in the paper, how can we extract greater value out of the VAR community? I also want to continue to put a lens on OTAs. I think that's important and also somewhat misunderstood. A lot of people are rushing to this notion of, hey, let's just use an OTA for that. And the first thing I ask people is, well, does that agency have OTA authority? So I think there's still a little demystifying that needs to happen there around OTAs. Very interested also in understanding what the changing definition of innovation really means. So we're talking a lot about innovation. We're hoping to really peel back the layers of the onion on that a little bit and understand, okay, so at the heart of it, what is the administration hoping to accomplish when it comes to innovation? Those are some things that are top of mind.
3: Just a few little rocks out there to research. Mike Darios is the executive director of the Greg and Camille Baroni Center for Government Contracting at George Mason University. Thanks for joining me today.
4: Thanks so much for having me, Terry.
3: We'll post this interview at federalnewsnetwork.com/Federal Drive. 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Still to come, sovereign AI, that is systems built by national governments that run on their own data, infrastructure, and rules, is hard, expensive, and absolutely necessary. But first, federal contracting is headed into a different kind of environment, more controlled, more structured, and less forgiving. 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
5: Now today's federal newscast. Vendors have more time to fully implement the transactional data reporting requirements under the General Services Administration Schedules Program. Contractors now have until December 31st or an extra 5 months to begin monthly reports. GSA says the extra time is to allow contractors to familiarize themselves with TDR reporting requirements. The White House is updating the government's approach to securing its most sensitive IT systems.
6: A national security memorandum signed out by President Donald Trump on Friday strengthens the National Security Agency's role in overseeing cyber protections for national security systems across government. It also gets the federal chief information officer involved in the council that oversees those systems, and it sets aggressive deadlines for upgrading incident response and cloud policies for national security systems. The memo comes amid a flurry of new cybersecurity directives and policies aimed at securing systems from advanced artificial intelligence threats. Justin Doubleday, Federal News Network.
5: And a federal watchdog tells the Department of Defense that civilian officials need more access to monitor how Special Operations Command buys equipment. A new report from the Government Accountability Office says new protocols can encourage collaboration with the Office of the Assistant Secretary of Defense for Special Operations and Low-Intensity Conflict, which checks whether special operations programs are in line with DoD priorities. Find these stories and more at federalnewsnetwork.com. I'm Eric White.
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3: Welcome back to the Federal Drive with Terry Girton on Federal News Network. If you step back over the last 18 months, federal contracting doesn't look quite the same. Risk is moving, access is tightening, and the expectations on contractors are a lot higher than they used to be. Barbara Kanoski, managing partner at Center Law and Consulting, has been tracking those changes, and when she puts them together, they tell a pretty coherent story about where this market is headed. Barbara, it's great to have you. Thank you so much for joining me.
17: Thank you for having me. I appreciate it.
3: The last 18 months have been full of changes from the federal contracting perspective, and sometimes it's hard to get a comprehensive view. We talk about each of these new initiatives as they come out, but seldom do we go back and kind of string them all together and say, when you do that, what's the combined effect? You've just written a new blog, and you say the rules of federal contracting have essentially been rewritten. When you think back over this last 18 months, what are you seeing that causes you to say that?
17: Well, I see a lot of change, particularly in the small business community, with CMMC being mandatory and it being rather pricey. I see changes in small business set-asides. I see a new form of contract that is not in the FAR called the fixed price. If you spend more money, you don't get a change to increase the cost. But if you don't use the hours in the contract that are specified, you lose money.
3: Let's take that fixed price one first and dig into the sort of an order. Profit tied to performance. Who's really carrying the risk under this new model?
17: Well, the contractor. Usually you think of fixed price contracts. If you bid them correctly, that's safe. I can monitor my profit. I know how many hours it took when I put my bid together. Well, now, and I just heard from a client that's doing work at the IRS who said it is mandatory now at the IRS, and it's going to be mandatory in other agencies, that, first of all, fixed price is mandatory. It's the default choice of contract now by this administration. Then, what's unique in these fixed price contracts is they have hours. And that's not all. So you have to meet the hours that are specified. So if it says 1920 hours, you have to meet those hours and you have to prove it. And you have to supply time cards. One agency wanted payroll information, and the government will not pay a contractor unless they have provided all that data.
3: How is that going to change the behavior from the contractor's side?
17: Well, contractors are very concerned now about, first of all, the extra costs that they didn't anticipate and having to supply all these payroll records in order to get paid. And the fact that some of them on a fixed price contract, particularly small businesses, were not monitoring time entry. People were just putting down time, 8 hours or whatever. And if they worked overtime, it didn't really matter. It was just a straight eight. Well, now they have to carefully monitor time. They have to ensure that they meet that goal of hours. And they have to have extra accounting people to supply all the documentation that is required now, and you have to match the time cards to the invoice. So it's a very detailed invoice. It's not just a fixed price. That if I bid a fixed price contract and said it's going to cost you $500,000 a month for IT services, no. That is over and done with.
3: The presumption of going to a fixed price structure is that it would reduce costs to the government, don't you think? It sounds like you're saying that there's going to be a lot more costs on the contractor side and they're going to price those in.
17: That's a really interesting comment. The government has an additional level of monitoring now to ensure that the contractor is supplying all the hours stated in the fixed price contract.
18: So it's more cost on both sides.
17: Correct. With fewer government people to manage this new requirement.
18: I'm speaking with Barbara Konoski. She's the managing partner of Center Law and Consulting. Barbara, you also mentioned CMMC, that it's not just a cybersecurity requirement anymore. It's really becoming table stakes, minimum level of entry. How is that reshaping who can actually compete for federal work? And especially what impact is that having in the small business community?
17: It's having a lot of impact in the small business community. I do a monthly, I call it Zoom radio because I take callers, and I learn a lot from doing it. And we usually have a talk about general government contracting issues, but once we were talking about specific CMMC, and I had a lot of comments from particularly small businesses that were saying that the cost is prohibitive for them for level two. Level one is a self-certification. Level two, you have to be certified. And what is the government doing? Well, no one got in trouble for over-requiring. So the government is putting in CMMC 2 when, in fact, really 1 would be okay because they're not accessing, the contractors are not accessing the type of information that is meant to be protected. So if you want to bid on a level two, you're going to have to be level two before you even submit the bid because it's going to take a while to do so. So it's, and I think, a bit of a bar to entry now for small businesses.
18: What else are you hearing from small businesses? I mean, we're noticing changes in set-aside rules, changes to preference. When you put those all together, what are you hearing from the small business system?
17: Well, interesting. I'm hearing a lot from ANCs who are very concerned because they are not getting new. The ANC model is unique. It's under the 8A program, the Small Business Regulations, the Alaska Native Corporations, and they're very concerned that they are not going to be able to start new small businesses under the program. Also, I'm hearing from the 8A community that is saying there have only been a couple of 8A certified in the last year. So the 8A certification process is not proceeding of having new entrants become 8As. And in the beginning of this year, the government also terminated a lot of 8As from the program because they asked them to supply 3 years of records during the holiday season in December, and a lot of them couldn't comply, and they were removed from the program.
18: One of the other changes here that you cite in your recent article is the new AI rules that go beyond procurement and into data ownership. What does this change for companies who are trying to build and offer those tools to the government?
17: There's quite a bit there. It's going to provide for the government another area that they have to regulate in another area of cost for the contractor because there's significant obligations on the contractor that are providing any 8A solutions to the federal government. The government is going to get full ownership of data inputs and outputs and a ban on using government data to train commercial models. And then on top of all that, there's a cybersecurity reporting requirement of 72 hours.
18: When you put all of these together, more reporting requirements, more accountability, more audits, more cost, what is the signal that the contracting community is taking away from all of these changes?
17: The contracting community feels like it is being punished for maybe a few bad actors in the community, and I would say those occurred probably during the COVID loans and got a lot of publicity. But the government contracting community overall isn't overloaded with waste, fraud, and abuse. There's very, very few of those bad actors, and they're feeling like they are getting punished for anybody else that has committed some type of waste, fraud, or abuse, and the cost is increasing on the government contracting community, but the profit margins are decreasing.
18: The Trump administration's talked particularly about wanting to speed acquisition, to bring more contractors into the federal contract business. If you were a contracting officer, would you see these rules as helping you actually achieve those objectives?
17: No, I wouldn't. In fact, I believe now with all the layoffs in the government, and I believe I saw more a week ago, there are fewer contracting officers, particularly at GSA. It's very difficult now to get a schedule modified, to get any adds or deletes. I'm seeing in the industry right now that if you email a contracting officer and you don't hear back for a couple weeks, you don't know if that person has been terminated. You don't know if they left. There's no out-of-office email. You're in this wandering around in the desert trying to find somebody else whose email you may have to contact them. So it's a really difficult environment, and I do believe on both sides, the government is now having more requirements to monitor with fewer people to do so. And I would also say fewer qualified people to do so, because a whole level of extraordinarily qualified people that I could count on to get an answer from are no longer in the government.
18: Barbara Kanosky is the managing partner of Center Law and Consulting. Barbara, thanks so much for joining me today.
17: Thank you so much for having me.
18: 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Still to come, sovereign AI. That is, systems built by national governments that run on their own data, infrastructure, and rules, is hard, expensive, and absolutely necessary. This is the Federal Drive with Terry Girton on Federal News Network.
5: Today's Federal Newscast, the National Institute of Standards and Technology is helping bring post-quantum cryptography to a widely used government technology. NIST released working drafts of updates to personal identity verification standards to support the adoption of PQC algorithms. The standards underpin the PIV card, a secure smart chip identification card issued to federal employees and contractors. CDC's fight against Ebola contends with staffing cuts and low employee morale. Federal News Network's Jory Heckman has more.
19: CDC's National Center for Emerging and Zoonotic Infectious Diseases is playing a major role in outbreak response, but its workforce faces widespread morale problems. In an all-staff survey, 50% of respondents said their personal workplace morale was somewhat low or very low. Staffing and budget issues were the top concerns raised by employees. CDC, like the rest of the Department of Health and Human Services, went through major layoffs last year. Jory Heckman, Federal News Network.
5: And the National Treasury Employees Union is suing the IRS for removal of union materials from workplace common spaces and from employees' workstations. The union says the agency's actions infringe on employees' First Amendment rights. The lawsuit claims IRS officials took NTEU paraphernalia from employees' desks and papered over a communal bulletin board with information about the union. Find these stories and more at federalnewsnetwork.com. I'm Eric White.
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18: Well, Welcome back to The Federal Drive with Terry Gerton on Federal News Network. As countries race to adopt artificial intelligence, the challenge is building capability they actually control without falling behind or over-relying on outside providers. You saw some of that in the Anthropic and Fable 5 conversation over the weekend. Alan Weber, Program Vice President for National Security, Defense, and Intelligence at IDC, tells us what it takes to get that right. Mr. Weber, thank you so much for joining me today.
2: Thank you for having me. I appreciate it.
18: We have been talking a lot about AI in terms of pilots and experimentation, but this new research suggests that something is changing. Where do you see governments now on the AI development and deployment curve?
2: Wow, they're really finally beginning now. Let me start with the fact that it's highly dependent upon, you know, levels of government, maturity of the government organization, civilian versus defense, things like that. So overall, if I had to say generally, it's really towards the fact that it's moving from pilot to actual implementation in certain places. I would still call it spotty is how I might refer to it. I wouldn't say it's broad. I think there's still a lot of experimentation going on. There's still a lot of issues with data that we're dealing with, what the actual models produce, things like that within government, how we actually tune what it is we're using model-wise and data-wise to the actual needs of government. So I think we're at a great starting point generally, but we still have a long ways to go. We still have maturity around policies that need to be put in place. We still have significant cybersecurity issues that need to be addressed. We still have to address exactly what and how we actually audit and check what's coming from an AI. So it's, like I said, we're really at the beginning, but given the unique aspects and constraints of government, we still have a lot of work to do.
18: And this report tosses a specific term into that AI soup that you just described, and it talks about sovereign AI. Define that term for us and tell us how it would play out.
2: So sovereign AI, as we use it here at IDC, just at a high level, is really around where the model and where the data actually come from and where they actually get used. So for example, right now, if you're using Claude, if you're using ChatGPT, things like that, those are pretty much what I might refer to as global models. They're pulling data from all over the world, primarily US, European, places like that, but they're actually pulling data from all over the world. The models are built primarily in the US, so there's a bias that comes with this. That's a United States bias. And, you know, if you're over in Europe and you're trying to use, say, ChatGPT, all your data and everything, all the commands are flowing back and forth to the United States. Sovereignty, by definition, says everything's constrained within generally a politically defined geographical area, whether that's actually digitally or actually physically. So sovereign AI would have a model that's developed, say, some of the stuff we're seeing out of China right now, I would almost call sovereign AI. They're developing the models there. They're developing the data sets there. They're deploying them there. We're seeing the same thing begin to come up in Europe with some of the work that, for example, Leonardo is doing over in Italy, some of the places there. Now, there are U.S. companies, primarily on the hyperscalers, who are actually trying to deploy and actually create sovereign boundaries within places such as over in Europe. But sovereign AI is really those factors that say, okay, this is ours. It's created by us. It's controlled by us. The output that we get is unique to us.
18: So it sounds like you're not talking about something that is necessarily suited for commercial market, but specifically for government decision making using government data.
2: You might see sovereign AI used in healthcare, in financial services, what I would call the highly regulated industries. But it is primarily government, but there are places, there are commercial applications out there.
18: I'm speaking with Alan Weber. He's the Program Vice President for National Security, Defense, and Intelligence at IDC. Alan, let's go further down with this. We talked about government data, sovereign data. What does that look like?
2: Well, that's government. That's generally data that's held by the government that is not, for whatever regulatory reason or lawful reason, is not exported outside certain boundaries. So, for example, you know, here in the United States, we have PII and CUI types of information, and we might not want those to go overseas. So we'd want to keep those sovereign to the United States. Again, you see more of this within Europe right now, but it's, you know, Europeans don't want their data coming over to the United States, then answers coming back. So they try to keep all the data protected. And it's, you know, one of the things a lot of people go to is, oh, you must mean like an air-gapped environment or something like that. No, that's really not what we're talking about. It is, there are both physical and digital walls that essentially get built that keep the data within that specific area. It's a broad range of data. It can be economic data. It can be personal data. It can be health data, all kinds of different data.
18: And what are the biggest challenges that governments are facing as they're considering development and deployment of these sovereign AI tools? Is it money? Is it regulatory capacity?
2: No, honestly, the biggest problem, number one, is data. They don't know what data they have. They don't know the quality of that data. They haven't actually gone through and said, okay, how well does this align with what it is we need an AI to actually do? You know, for example, within any department in the U.S. federal government, you have reams and reams and reams of data. And it's all great if an AI goes through that, but then how do you block out what you don't want it to use, and how do you make sure that what it's using is actually right and up to date? You know, back to something like the U.S. Department of the Interior, who has records, you know, around land use and things like that going back to 1876. You know, the amount of data that is and actually getting those all within the AI might not seem that critical until you start to talk about mineral rights, water rights, things like that, where you actually need to know the whole history there. How do you get the right information in? So data is the number one. Two is the whole regulatory regime we have around it. What's the proper use? How can we use that? Who gets to use it? Not everybody should have access to everything that's within, you know, a sovereign AI. Even within government, there has to be levels of access to that. Third is how do we actually give people the skills? This new technology is moving so fast. You know, when you talk about getting on, for example, say ChatGPT, and you need to run, you know, a query through ChatGPT, and what does that actually look like? That's all great and good because that's really simple, similar to like a Google search. But when you say, okay, I need to build a skill in there that's going to allow me to do this on a regular basis, that's a whole different level. And honestly, most people in the world, most people in government have not been trained around those. So those are the three big things. The fourth one I'm going to put out there is we really do not have the cybersecurity regime set up to be able to deal with this yet. We're literally building the airplane as we're flying when it comes to this stuff.
18: The president has just signed out a new executive order related to AI. How close would you say we are to at least setting up the framework to tackle this challenge?
2: I think the whole cybersecurity clearinghouse that's tasked out, I believe it's to the Treasury Secretary to review vulnerabilities and stuff around the advanced AI models and stuff, I think is actually the beginning of this. I think you see some of the things that are coming out of NIST and other places are the beginning of this. I think these are the cornerstones for what we'll build out, but it's still just the basic foundation that we've got. And the fact of the matter is that these tools are moving so fast. Do we really have the ability to actually maintain and keep up with where this stuff is at?
18: What if the answer to your last question is no?
2: I don't think it can be no, because then the response to that immediately becomes, but we have no choice. I mean, let's just be honest. If you've read the Wall Street Journal yesterday, there was an article in there talking about how the CEOs of the major AI companies are actually asking for constraints around the use of AI around biotechnology and the vulnerabilities that that brings out. You hardly ever see a tech CEO asking for constraints. These guys are, because they understand that now you can buy a gene editing system for about $1,500 that you can set up in your garage to actually create all kinds of, you know, biological mayhem, for lack of a better term. So it's not we can't answer no. We have to figure out a way, and it has to be a priority.
18: I've been speaking with Alan Weber. He is Program Vice President for National Security, Defense, and Intelligence at IDC. Mr. Weber, thank you so much for joining me.
2: Thank you, Terry. I appreciate it.
18: We'll post this interview and a link to the study at federalnewsnetwork.com/Federal Drive. 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Up next, the top national headlines from ABC News and the Federal Newscast. I'm Terry Gertin. 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
26: From ABC News, Davis, anchor Prime, streaming weeknights on ABC News Live. The FBI director announced 5 arrests today in connection with a foiled drone attack at the UFC event at the White House Sunday. Sources tell ABC News the alleged plot involved using drones packed with explosives. The suspects across multiple states allegedly used Signal chat, and the group involved nearly 24 people. ABC News contributor and former FBI profiler Brad Garrett says it raises questions about other possible plots.
27: We don't know their motivation for doing this, but the point being, could they have something else lined up? It's a long, hot summer. There's a lot of events that occur around the country. Did they have something else planned?
26: President Trump at the G7 summit says he believes Iran will finalize a memo of understanding this Friday, and it includes Iran not having a nuclear weapon. But terms of the peace deal have not been made public. Senate leader John Thune says members of Congress need more information. Democratic Senate Minority Leader Chuck Schumer is calling for the president to hold a classified briefing.
28: Americans need to know how and when this war will truly end. They need to know what's the deal on the Strait of Hormuz, which has caused gas prices to go through the roof.
26: Severe storms are targeting parts of central Texas, Louisiana, and Mississippi again today, raising the risk of more flooding. ABC's Melissa Dunn has more from the Gulf region.
29: Overall, already in San Antonio, there was flash flooding concerns there. That turned deadly. A woman was trapped in her car, did not survive. So that right now is the kind of danger and concern we're seeing. Over in Houston, where we were, the issue there is, of course, the bayous. That's what controls, essentially, to prevent any flooding in the area. They get filled up more than just half a foot. It can be life-threatening.
26: In California, dry and hot conditions are the concern. Fire crews are battling a wildfire for a second day in Riverside County. The blaze has charred at least 2,600 acres and is 25% contained. 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
13: Federal prosecutors in Minnesota have charged more than a dozen people in connection with the Justice Department says is an anti-ICE protest and alleged ties to two Minneapolis far-left protest groups during the immigration sweeps. U.S. Attorney Daniel Rosen announcing the charges at a news conference.
14: Today, a federal indictment was unsealed, charging 15 defendants with conspiracy to impede or injure federal officers and other charges related to efforts of two Minneapolis-based Antifa groups that violently opposed the enforcement of federal law in our state.
13: Two of the 15 people charged, not yet in custody. Vice President J.D. Vance, on a promotional tour for his new book, appeared on ABC's The View today, fielding questions about the Trump administration's immigration policy, the Epstein files, and the economy. Vance says inflation is still too high and was asked about the president's comments last week on consumer price index, saying the numbers were great. You know what I really love? I love inflation.
15: What he said is, I love the inflation because it's going to come down when the war is over. And now, again, we already see gas prices today, $4.06 a gallon, too high, but way down from where they were just a couple of weeks ago.
13: Wimbledon announcing that Serena and Venus Williams will team up and return to the Grand Slam Championship as doubles partners in a wild card entry. Michelle Franzen, ABC News.
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16: Today's federal newscast. Vendors have more time to fully implement the transactional data reporting requirements under the General Services Administration Schedules Program. Contractors now have until December 31st or an extra 5 months to begin monthly reports. GSA says the extra time is to allow contractors to familiarize themselves with TDR reporting requirements. The Justice Department wins a big settlement from a contractor for misrepresenting its socioeconomic status.
17: Two executives of Broadway Electric and Cornerstone Contracting, Inc. are paying more than $21 million to settle False Claims Act allegations that they improperly obtained federal contracts reserved for service-disabled veteran-owned small businesses and other eligible small businesses. DOJ says John Oler, the company's CEO, and Christian Blake, the company's president, allegedly engaged in a multi-year scheme from 2017 to 2025 to exploit federal contracting programs set aside for small businesses. DOJ says two whistleblowers are entitled to $3.6 million from the settlement. Jason Miller, Federal News Network.
16: And a federal watchdog tells the Department of Defense that civilian officials need more access to monitor how Special Operations Command buys equipment. A new report from the Government Accountability Office says new protocols can encourage collaboration with the Office of the Assistant Secretary of Defense for Special Operations and Low-Intensity Conflict, which checks whether special operations programs are in line with DOD priorities. Find these stories and more at federalnewsnetwork.com. I'm Eric White.
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18: Welcome to the Federal Drive on Federal News Network. It's Tuesday, June 16th. I'm your host, Terry Gerken, and I'm glad you're here. Coming up on this hour of the Federal Drive, everybody studies government contracting. The open question is whether anyone outside the system can actually change it. Plus, while people debate how to shape the system, it's already been changing fast. Those stories and much more ahead during this hour of The Federal Drive. We begin with this. The Agriculture Department's sweeping plans to relocate employees are coming into focus. Employees are starting to receive their relocation notices. In the coming weeks, they must decide whether to move to keep their jobs or quit the agency. At one impacted component, staff are being offered incentives if they stay or go. Federal News Network's Jory Heckman has more. Jory, thanks for joining me.
0: Hey, Terry. Great to be here.
18: Fill us in on the details. We've talked in general about USDA reorganization and relocation, but sounds like it's really getting specific now.
0: Yeah, the wheels are hitting the road here. This is really going into focus and really coming into a real plan for these component agencies. What we've seen so far is that USDA, broadly speaking, is looking to relocate more than half of its DC area workforce to hubs across the country. And what they're looking to do is they're looking to move food and safety inspection service employees, Forest Service employees, Economic Research Service employees, National Institute of Food and Agriculture employees, and Food and Nutrition Service employees, just to name a few of the agencies that are in play here. There's some component of this where USDA says it's moving employees from the DC area out to the rest of the country, although in some cases, USDA employees already outside of the Beltway are getting relocation notices to move elsewhere as well, not just a DC-centric thing here. And it's worth pointing out here that about 90% of USDA's workforce already works outside of the DC area.
18: Jory, what are the employees getting told in their relocation notices?
0: What they're being told, and we've seen a couple of these now, we've seen notices sent out to Food and Safety Inspection Service employees, and we've seen notices that have gone out to the National Agricultural Statistics Service. In the first example, the FSIS employees, they're being told that they have to make this decision by the end of this month, by June 30th. So that's the most imminent deadline coming up here. In the case of NAS, the statistical employees, they have until July 8th to make this decision. And what they're being told is pretty simple. They can either move to keep their jobs, agree to this relocation to a location that they've been assigned to. It's not them picking one at random, although, you know, there are several options that USDA has in mind, but this is not the employees making that decision. That's them getting a note saying your new office is going to be here. You have to report by this date, in many cases, sometime in late September, and they have a yes-no option to either move to keep their jobs or agree to separate from the agency and find work elsewhere. That's the ultimatum that they're being given right now.
18: Are there any specific incentives to make these moves or expenses that will be covered as part of it?
0: Well, in a couple of cases here, we've seen buyouts and early retirements being offered to employees. These are the VERA VSIPs, the voluntary separation incentive payments, and the voluntary early retirement authority in play here. Of course, for the buyout side of things, that's capped at $25,000 as the maximum that these employees can receive if they choose to use that, and if that's been made available to them. That's one thing that's going on here. In one case, in the case of the NAS employees, they received a notice saying that they are eligible for VERA VSIP, but they were also told there are some incentives available to them if they relocate. What that looks like is that if they agree to relocate, they, in many cases, they're being asked to relocate to St. Louis. What they're being told is that if they agree to move, they have to commit at least a year on the job. They have to have an agreement to work, continue to work in their new location for a year. And if they agree to do that, then USDA will compensate them for relocation expenses. Although they're adopting a new model here, they're going through a what they call a lump sum model for relocation expenses. Unions say that's less generous than what's been offered in the past. But the second option here is they can agree to continue to work in their jobs for 2 years. And if they do that, then they've been offered a relocation incentive. Not a lot of details of that in terms of the value of that, what that would look like as far as an incentive. And USDA didn't respond to questions about what that would look like.
18: It can certainly be a difficult decision for each person with a different set of criteria. Does USDA have an estimate of how many people might actually make the move?
0: What we've heard from USDA leadership this entire time is they are confident a majority of employees being asked to move will actually do so. We haven't seen the evidence that they're using to make that call. What we have seen is from several of the unions involved here, they have done their own internal polling of their members. And what those polls have indicated is that a vast majority

0: locate, and the relevant agencies spent years trying to recover from those staffing shortages.
1: That's Federal News Network's Jory Heckman. Jory, I always appreciate the updates on this story.
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1: 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Still to come, what role can academia really play in a fast-moving government contracting environment? One center is trying to move from research into real influence. This is The Federal Drive with Terry Girton on Federal News Network.
2: Today's Federal Newscast, the Navy Civil Service Mariners will now earn hazard pay for assignments in several regions across the Middle East as part of the Iran war. The service said Monday that the bonus pay rewards civilian maritime logistics workers who have shown unwavering dedication amid ongoing combat operations. Areas that qualify for premium pay include the Arabian Gulf, Strait of Hormuz, and Eastern Mediterranean Sea. The Senate Armed Services Committee is encouraging the Pentagon to reshape how the military prepares for future conflicts. Federal News Network's Anastasia Obis has more.
3: The committee's version of the fiscal 2027 defense policy bill would allow the Defense Department to establish a combatant command focused on robotic and autonomous systems. DoD officials said a four-star command dedicated to unmanned systems would provide a singular focus needed to accelerate technology integration and streamline bureaucratic acquisition hurdles. The bill is now headed to the Senate floor for consideration. Anastasia Obis, Federal News Network.
2: And a second cohort of technology executives are joining the Army Reserve. The Army commissioned three more senior technology leaders into its Executive Innovation Corps, also known as Detachment 201. The service kicked off the new program last year in an effort to bring in senior tech executives to help integrate and scale commercial technology. Find these stories and more at federalnewsnetwork.com. I'm Eric White.
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1: Welcome back to the Federal Drive with Terry Girton on Federal News Network. There's no shortage of analysis about how government contracting works and where it's broken. What's harder to pin down is who actually has the leverage to change it. The Baroni Center at George Mason University

0: University is trying to move from research to influence, and Executive Director Mike Dario says that only works if you're plugged in directly to how the system really operates. Mike, it's great to have you on the show. Thanks for joining me.
1: It's great to be here, Terry. Thanks.
0: You have been in your position as the Executive Director of the Baroni Center for Government Contracting at George Mason University for just about 6 months now. It's been a busy time in federal contracting. What were you expecting when you took the job?
1: Well, it's a great question. There's been a flurry of activity, obviously, in federal acquisition. So we've had no shortage of topics to pay attention to. I expected that the pace last year would continue. Federal acquisition should always be something that every administration is highly focused on, and this one is, of course. It's been a lot to get our arms around, a lot of executive orders still coming out, a lot of things to put a lens on. But all in all, it's been a great first 6 months.
0: Well, you had no shortage of things to respond to. What would you say are the biggest changes that have been on the plate?
1: So we've been paying attention to the fixed price executive order, paying attention to a lot of things that are coming out in terms of the tech, AI, but also paying attention to things that the center was already focusing on and putting a lens on. We've got some really good research coming out on speed to contract. We've done some things on OTAs this year. Rich Butel, one of our senior fellows, is doing a really good project right now on value-added resellers. So these are some of the topics that we think are important to discuss. Some of those are connected to things that are coming out of the administration in terms of executive orders and things like that to pay attention to. But we're also examining putting a lens on the world of work outside of just what's coming from the White House.
0: Let's turn to the Baroni Center specifically. You've just come out with a new strategic plan. There's a lot in there that I want to discuss, but let's start with the vision statement at the very top of the document. It envisions that you are bridging stakeholder interests. So I want to start there. Who do you consider your stakeholders, and what are their interests?
1: I'd say all three of the folks that I just listed, actually, those groups that I just listed. We really want to appeal to government practitioners, understand what they're thinking about in terms of what's coming out in terms of acquisition innovation, but also they're thinking about things that are not necessarily tied to White House activity. And so we want to explore what best practices they're looking to employ. How are they reacting to the changes that are coming out in the landscape? Industry as well. There's so much that industry is trying to contend with right now. Small businesses are thinking about how to navigate the space differently. Companies are thinking about how they grow and go to market differently in this landscape. Contract consolidation is something that people are really trying to adapt to and figure out what capture and business development means these days. And then we're one of the things that sets us, I think, apart from other great organizations that put a lens on this world is that we're neutral. As an academic organization, our responsibility is to be neutral in terms of how we look at all of this. And so we're very interested in what the administration is thinking. And when they're developing something, we're trying to understand, well, unpack that and understand, well, what were they thinking when they wrote something into policy? And how can we articulate that in a way that would be useful for both industry and government?
0: Mike Darios is the executive director of the Greg and Camille Baroni Center for Government Contracting at George Mason University. Mike, I want to come back to the fact that you are an academic organization. When you think of contracting, it is a very practitioner-focused space. You mentioned some research up at the beginning, but what kind of academic research really fits in this space? What are you trying to inform the community about?
1: Well, I'll give you an example to start, actually. So we're going to be coming out with a white paper in a couple of months that's a little different than what the center has typically done. It's taking strategic management principles and applying that to the GovCon sector and really challenging companies specifically to rethink their operating models in this space. So all the things I just talked about, how are you reading the signals differently in terms of what's going on with appropriations? How are you tracking agency activity in a different way and integrating that thinking throughout your company, whether it's BD capture, solutioning, or delivery? So that's just one example where we're bringing an academic perspective into GovCon, I think, in ways that maybe other organizations don't.
0: One of the challenges with academic research can be the speed mm-hmm. or lack of speed with which it is done, especially in the world of contracting, which is changing so quickly right now. How do you balance responsiveness and academic rigor?
1: Yeah, it's a good question. We want to fill the void. We don't want to let long periods of time go before you hear from the Baroni Center. But, you know, the balance there is that you want to take the time to do the research right. And if you look at any of the work that the center has done over the years, it's outstanding. But it takes time to do that. Our senior fellows are really digging in and going deep when they do research. You know, some of that could be a 2 or 3 month stint. Some of that could be upwards of 6 months or more. So it's a balancing act. And I think we trade off with filling that void by doing just, you know, regular thought leadership articles and letting folks know what we think about things in terms of commentary. And not everything has to be a deep research project.
0: The strategic plan also pulls out your convening platform to complement the academic research. Talk to me about what you envision there.
1: Yeah, you know, we're a small organization, but we've got big dreams. I'd like to see the center move into flagship events. Something that everyone can anticipate happening on an annual basis. That, you know, I don't necessarily, so don't hold me to this name.
0: You heard it here first.
1: But, you know, the Baroni Forum, right? I mean, that, you know, that could be something where on an annual basis at a particular time of the year, people anticipate, oh, Mason's going to do this, and I want to be a part of that and sign up for it. So we really want to move into that space where we brand some things that are kind of you know, staples of the community. But it also means us driving strategic partnerships and getting engaged with other organizations that are doing great work as well. I'm a big believer personally that, you know, rising tide lifts all boats, and so let's partner with organizations that are in the space and see how we can amplify the message together.
0: When you think about all the topics that you could cover inside federal acquisition, what are the top 3 or 4 items on your research and convening agenda?
1: Yeah, so I mentioned the speed to contract that's coming out. Stephanie Halcrow is one of our senior fellows. She's doing a webinar later this month, and the paper will be following shortly thereafter. There's a lot of focus both on the defense side and the civil agency side about getting capabilities rolled out quicker. So that's going to be something that we're very interested in publicizing and getting out there. I mentioned the value-added reseller work that we're doing. We're not just going to roll a paper out. We're also hoping to do workshops with companies and government folks as well. Bring them in to think about, based on some of the frameworks that you'll read about in the paper, how can we extract greater value out of the VAR community? I also want to continue to put a lens on OTAs. I think that's important and also somewhat misunderstood. A lot of people are rushing to this notion of, hey, let's just use an OTA for that. And the first thing I ask people is, well, does that agency have OTA authority? So I think there's still a little demystifying that needs to happen there around OTAs. Very interested also in understanding what the changing definition of innovation really means. So we're talking a lot about innovation. We're hoping to really peel back the layers of the onion on that a little bit and understand, okay, so at the heart of it, what is the administration hoping to accomplish when it comes to innovation? Those are some things that are top of mind.
0: Just a few little rocks out there to research. Mike Darios is the executive director of the Greg and Camille Baroni Center for Government Contracting at George Mason University. Thanks for joining me today.
1: Thanks so much for having me, Terry.
0: 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Still to come, sovereign AI, that is systems built by national governments that run on their own data, infrastructure, and rules, is hard, expensive, and absolutely necessary. But first, federal contracting is headed into a different kind of environment, more controlled, more structured, and less forgiving. 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
2: Today's Federal Newscast. Vendors have more time to fully implement the transactional data reporting requirements under the General Services Administration Schedules Program. Contractors now have until December 31st or an extra 5 months to begin monthly reports. GSA says the extra time is to allow contractors to familiarize themselves with TDR reporting requirements. The White House is updating the government's approach to securing its most sensitive IT systems.
3: A national security memorandum signed out by President Donald Trump on Friday strengthens the National Security Agency's role in overseeing cyber protections for national security systems across government. It also gets the federal chief information officer involved in the council that oversees those systems, and it sets aggressive deadlines for upgrading incident response and cloud policies for national security systems. The memo comes amid a flurry of new cybersecurity directives and policies aimed at securing systems from advanced artificial intelligence threats. Justin Doubleday, Federal News Network.
2: And a federal watchdog tells the Department of Defense that civilian officials need more access to monitor how Special Operations Command buys equipment. A new report from the Government Accountability Office says new protocols can encourage collaboration with the Office of the Assistant Secretary of Defense for Special Operations and Low-Intensity Conflict, which checks whether special operations programs are in line with DoD priorities. Find these stories and more at federalnewsnetwork.com. I'm Eric White.
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0: Welcome back to the Federal Drive with Terry Girton on Federal News Network. If you step back over the last 18 months, federal contracting doesn't look quite the same. Risk is moving, access is tightening, and the expectations on contractors are a lot higher than they used to be. Barbara Kanoski, managing partner at Center Law and Consulting, has been tracking those changes, and when she puts them together, they tell a pretty coherent story about where this market is headed. Barbara, it's great to have you. Thank you so much for joining me.
11: Thank you for having me. I appreciate it.
0: The last 18 months have been full of changes from the federal contracting perspective, and sometimes it's hard to get a comprehensive view. We talk about each of these new initiatives as they come out, but seldom do we go back and kind of string them all together and say, when you do that, what's the combined effect? You've just written a new blog, and you say the rules of federal contracting have essentially been rewritten. When you think back over this last 18 months, what are you seeing that causes you to say that?
11: Well, I see a lot of change, particularly in the small business community, with CMMC being mandatory and it being rather pricey. I see changes in small business set-asides. I see a new form of contract that is not in the FAR called the fixed price. If you spend more money, you don't get a change to increase the cost, but if you don't use the hours in the contract that are specified, you lose money.
0: Let's take that fixed price one first and dig into these sort of in order. Profit tied to performance. Who's really carrying the risk under this new model?
11: Well, the contractor. Usually you think of fixed price contracts. If you bid them correctly, that's safe. I can monitor my profit. I know how many hours it took when I put my bid together. Well, now, and I just heard from a client that's doing work at the IRS who said it is mandatory now at the IRS, and it's going to be mandatory in other agencies, that first of all, fixed price is mandatory. It's the default choice of contract now by this administration. Then what's unique in these fixed price contracts is they have hours. And that's not all. So you have to meet the hours that are specified. So if it says 19, 20 hours, you have to meet those hours and you have to prove it. And you have to supply time cards. One agency wanted payroll information, and the government will not pay a contractor unless they have provided all that data.
0: How is that going to change the behavior from the contractor's side?
11: Well, contractors are very concerned now about, first of all, the extra costs that they didn't anticipate and having to supply all these payroll records in order to get paid. And the fact that some of them on a fixed price contract, particularly small businesses, were not monitoring time entry. People were just putting down time, you know, 8 hours or whatever. And if they worked overtime, it didn't really matter. It was just a straight eight. Well, now they have to carefully monitor time. They have to ensure that they meet that goal of hours. And they have to have extra accounting people to supply all the documentation that is required now, and you have to match the time cards to the invoice. So it's a very detailed invoice. It's not just a fixed price. That if I bid a fixed price contract and said it's going to cost you $500,000 a month for IT services, no. That is over and done with.
0: The presumption of going to a fixed price structure is that it would reduce costs to the government, don't you think? It sounds like you're saying that there's going to be a lot more costs on the contractor side and they're going to price those in.
11: That's a really interesting comment. The government has an additional level of monitoring now to ensure that the contractor is supplying all the hours stated in the fixed price contract.
0: So it's more cost on both sides.
11: Correct. With fewer government people to manage this new requirement.
0: I'm speaking with Barbara Konoski. She's the managing partner of Center Law and Consulting. Barbara, you also mentioned CMMC, that it's not just a cybersecurity requirement anymore. It's really becoming table stakes, minimum level of entry. How is that reshaping who can actually compete for federal work? And especially, what impact is that having in the small business community?
11: It's having a lot of impact in the small business community. I do a monthly, I call it Zoom radio because I take callers, and I learn a lot from doing it. And we usually have a talk about general government contracting issues, but once we were talking about specific CMMC, and I had a lot of comments from particularly small businesses that were saying that the cost is prohibitive for them for level two. Level one is a self-certification. Level two, you have to be certified. And what is the government doing? Well, no one got in trouble for over-requiring. So the government is putting in CMMC 2 when, in fact, really 1 would be okay, because they're not accessing, the contractors are not accessing the type of information that is meant to be protected. So if you want to bid on a level 2, you're going to have to be level 2 before you even submit the bid, because it's going to take a while to do so. So it's, and I think, a bit of a bar to entry now for small businesses.
0: What else are you hearing from small businesses? I mean, we're noticing changes in set-aside rules, changes to preference. When you put those all together, what are you hearing from the small business system?
11: Well, interesting. I'm hearing a lot from ANCs who are very concerned because they are not getting new. The ANC model is unique. It's under the 8A program, the Small Business Regulations, the Alaska Native Corporations. And they're very concerned that they are not going to be able to start new small businesses under the program. Also, I'm hearing from the 8A community that is saying there have only been a couple of 8A certified in the last year. So the 8A certification process is not proceeding, of having new entrants become 8As. And in the beginning of this year, the government also terminated a lot of 8As from the program because they asked them to supply 3 years of records during the holiday season in December. And a lot of them couldn't comply, and they were removed from the program.
0: One of the other changes here that you cite in your recent article is the new AI rules that go beyond procurement and into data ownership. What does this change for companies who are trying to build and offer those tools to the government?
11: There's quite a bit there. It's going to provide for the government another area that they have to regulate, in another area of cost for the contractor, because there's significant obligations on the contractor that are providing any 8A solutions to the federal government. The government is going to get full ownership of data inputs and outputs, and a ban on using government data to train commercial models. And then on top of all of that, there's a cybersecurity reporting requirement of 72 hours.
0: When you put all of these together, more reporting requirements, more accountability, more audits, more cost, what is the signal that the contracting community is taking away from all of these changes?
11: The contracting community feels like it is being punished for maybe a few bad actors in the community. And I would say those occurred probably during the COVID loans and got a lot of publicity. But the government contracting community overall isn't overloaded with waste, fraud, and abuse. There's very, very few of those bad actors. And they're feeling like they are getting punished for anybody else that has committed some type of waste, fraud, or abuse. And the cost is increasing on the government contracting community, but the profit margins are decreasing.
0: The Trump administration's talked particularly about wanting to speed acquisition, to bring more contractors into the federal contract business. If you were a contracting officer, would you see these rules as helping you actually achieve those objectives?
11: No, I wouldn't. In fact, I believe now with all the layoffs in the government, and I believe I saw more a week ago, there are fewer contracting officers, particularly at GSA. It's very difficult now to get a schedule modified, to get any adds or deletes. I'm seeing in the industry right now that if you email a contracting officer and you don't hear back for a couple of weeks, you don't know if that person has been terminated. You don't know if they left. There's no out-of-office email. You're in this wandering around in the desert trying to find somebody else whose email you may have to contact them. So it's a really difficult environment, and I do believe on both sides, the government is now having more requirements to monitor with fewer people to do so. And I would also say fewer qualified people to do so, because a whole level of extraordinarily qualified people that I could count on to get an answer from are no longer in the government.
0: Barbara Kanosky is the managing partner of Center Law and Consulting. Barbara, thanks so much for joining me today.
11: Thank you so much for having me.
0: 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Still to come, sovereign AI. That is, systems built by national governments that run on their own data, infrastructure, and rules, is hard, expensive, and absolutely necessary. This is the Federal Drive with Terry Girton on Federal News Network.
2: Today's Federal Newscast, the National Institute of Standards and Technology is helping bring post-quantum cryptography to a widely used government technology. NIST released working drafts of updates to personal identity verification standards to support the adoption of PQC algorithms. The standards underpin the PIV card, a secure smart chip identification card issued to federal employees and contractors. CDC's fight against Ebola contends with staffing cuts and low employee morale. Federal News Network's Jory Heckman has more.
12: CDC's National Center for Emerging and Zoonotic Infectious Diseases is playing a major role in outbreak response, but its workforce faces widespread morale problems. In an all-staff survey, 50% of respondents said their personal workplace morale was somewhat low or very low. Staffing and budget issues were the top concerns raised by employees. CDC, like the rest of the Department of Health and Human Services, went through major layoffs last year. Jory Heckman, Federal News Network.
2: And the National Treasury Employees Union is suing the IRS for removal of union materials from workplace common spaces and from employees' workstations. The union says the agency's actions infringe on employees' First Amendment rights. The lawsuit claims IRS officials took NTEU paraphernalia from employees' desks and papered over a communal bulletin board with information about the union. Find these stories and more at federalnewsnetwork.com. I'm Eric White.
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0: Welcome back to the Federal Drive with Terry Girton on Federal News Network. As countries race to adopt artificial intelligence, The challenge is building capability they actually control without falling behind or over-relying on outside providers. You saw some of that in the Anthropic and Fable 5 conversation over the weekend. Alan Weber, Program Vice President for National Security, Defense, and Intelligence at IDC, tells us what it takes to get that right. Mr. Weber, thank you so much for joining me today.
1: Thank you for having me. I appreciate it.
0: We have been talking a lot about AI in terms of pilots and experimentation, but this new research suggests that something is changing. Where do you see governments now on the AI development and deployment curve?
1: Wow, they're really finally beginning now. Let me start with the fact that it's highly dependent upon, you know, levels of government, maturity of the government organization, civilian versus defense, things like that. So overall, if I had to say generally, it's really towards the fact that it's moving from pilot to actual implementation in certain places. I would still call it spotty is how I might refer to it. I wouldn't say it's broad. I think there's still a lot of experimentation going on. There's still a lot of issues with data that we're dealing with, what the actual models produce, things like that within government. How we actually tune what it is we're using model-wise and data-wise to the actual needs of government. So I think we're at a great starting point generally, but we still have a long ways to go. We still have maturity around policies that need to be put in place. We still have significant cybersecurity issues that need to be addressed. We still have to address exactly what and how we actually audit and check what's coming from an AI. So it's, like I said, we're really at the beginning, but given the unique aspects and constraints of government, we still have a lot of work to do.
0: And this report tosses a specific term into that AI soup that you just described, and it talks about sovereign AI. Define that term for us and tell us how it would play out.
1: So sovereign AI, as we use it here at IDC, just at a high level, is really around where the model and where the data actually come from and where they actually get used. So for example, right now, if you're using Claude, if you're using ChatGPT, things like that, those are pretty much what I might refer to as global models. They're pulling data from all over the world, primarily US, European, places like that, but they're actually pulling data from all over the world. The models are built primarily in the US, so there's a bias that comes with this. That's a United States bias. And, you know, if you're over in Europe and you're trying to use, say, ChatGPT, all your data and everything, all the commands are flowing back and forth to the United States. Sovereignty, by definition, says everything's constrained within generally a politically defined geographical area, whether that's actually digitally or actually physically. So sovereign AI would have a model that's developed, say, some of the stuff we're seeing out of China right now, I would almost call sovereign AI. They're developing the models there. They're developing the data sets there. They're deploying them there. We're seeing the same thing begin to come up in Europe with some of the work that, for example, Leonardo is doing over in Italy, some of the places there. Now, there are U.S. companies, primarily on the hyperscalers, who are actually trying to deploy and actually create sovereign boundaries within places such as over in Europe. But sovereign AI is really those factors that say, okay, this is ours. It's created by us. It's controlled by us. The output that we get is unique to us.
0: So it sounds like you're not talking about something that is necessarily suited for commercial market, but specifically for government decision making using government data.
1: You might see sovereign AI used in healthcare, in financial services, what I would call the highly regulated industries. But it is primarily government, but there are places, there are commercial applications out there.
0: I'm speaking with Alan Weber. He's the Program Vice President for National Security, Defense, and Intelligence at IDC. Alan, let's go further down with this. We talked about government data, sovereign data. What does that look like?
1: Well, that's government. That's generally data that's held by the government that is not, for whatever regulatory reason or lawful reason, is not exported outside certain boundaries. So, for example, you know, here in the United States, we have PII and CUI types of information. and we might not want those to go overseas. So we'd want to keep those sovereign to the United States. Again, you see more of this within Europe right now, but it's, you know, Europeans don't want their data coming over to the United States, then answers coming back. So they try to keep all the data protected. And it's, you know, one of the things a lot of people go to is, oh, you must mean like an air-gapped environment or something like that. No, that's really not what we're talking about. It is, there are both physical and digital walls that essentially get built that keep the data within that specific area. It's a broad range of data. It can be economic data. It can be personal data. It can be health data, all kinds of different data.
0: And what are the biggest challenges that governments are facing as they're considering development and deployment of these sovereign AI tools? Is it money? Is it regulatory capacity?
1: No, honestly, the biggest problem, number one, is data. They don't know what data they have. They don't know the quality of that data. They haven't actually gone through and said, okay, how well does this align with what it is we need an AI to actually do? You know, for example, within any department in the U.S. federal government, you have reams and reams and reams of data. And it's all great if an AI goes through that. But then how do you block out what you don't want it to use? And how do you make sure that what it's using is actually right and up to date? You know, back to something like the U.S. Department of the Interior, who has records, you know, around land use and things like that, going back to 1876. You know, the amount of data that is and actually getting those all within the AI might not seem that critical until you start to talk about mineral rights, water rights, things like that, where you actually need to know the whole history there. How do you get the right information in? So data is the number one. Two is the whole regulatory regime we have around it. What's the proper use? How can we use that? Who gets to use it? Not everybody should have access to everything that's within, you know, a sovereign AI. Even within government, there has to be levels of access to that. Third is how do we actually give people the skills? This new technology is moving so fast. You know, when you talk about getting on, for example, say ChatGPT, and you need to run, you know, a query through ChatGPT, and what does that actually look like? That's all great and good because that's really simple, similar to like a Google search. But when you say, okay, I need to build a skill in there that's going to allow me to do this on a regular basis, that's a whole different level. And honestly, most people in the world, most people in government have not been trained around those. So those are the three big things. The fourth one I'm going to put out there is we really do not have the cybersecurity regime set up to be able to deal with this yet. We're literally building the airplane as we're flying when it comes to this stuff.
0: The president has just signed out a new executive order related to AI. How close would you say we are to at least setting up the framework to tackle this challenge?
1: I think the whole cybersecurity clearinghouse that's tasked out, I believe it's to the Treasury Secretary to review vulnerabilities and stuff around the advanced AI models and stuff, I think is actually the beginning of this. I think you see some of the things that are coming out of NIST and other places are the beginning of this. I think these are the cornerstones for what we'll build out, but it's still just the basic foundation that we've got. And the fact of the matter is that these tools are moving so fast. Do we really have the ability to actually maintain and keep up with where this stuff is at?
0: What if the answer to your last question is no?
1: I don't think it can be no, because then the response to that immediately becomes, but we have no choice. I mean, let's just be honest. If you've read the Wall Street Journal yesterday, there was an article in there talking about how the CEOs of the major AI companies are actually asking for constraints around the use of AI around biotechnology and the vulnerabilities that that brings out. You hardly ever see us. Tech CEO asking for constraints. These guys are, because they understand that now you can buy a gene editing system for about $1,500 that you can set up in your garage to actually create all kinds of, you know, biological mayhem, for lack of a better term. So it's not we can't answer no. We have to figure out a way, and it has to be a priority.
0: I've been speaking with Alan Weber. He is Program Vice President for National Security, Defense, and Intelligence at IDC. Mr. Weber, thank you so much for joining me.
1: Thank you, Terry. I appreciate it.
0: We'll post this interview and a link to the study at federalnewsnetwork.com/Federal Drive. 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Our web editor is Stephanie Wright. 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Up next, the top national headlines from ABC News and the Federal Newscast. I'm Terry Girton. 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
27: From ABC News, I'm Michelle Franzen. Delaware police and emergency crews on scene at Wilmington Hospital this hour following a shooting. The hospital remains on lockdown. Wilmington Police Department Chief Administration Officer David Carras.
28: Officers arriving have located two gunshot victims at this time. Right now we're holding back on releasing their conditions until families can be notified.
27: Law enforcement officials tell ABC News preliminary information indicates the incident began when one hospital employee shot two other employees. The alleged shooter may have been only a temporary employee. The suspect said to be known to police who are currently conducting a manhunt. A possible deal to end the war with Iran set to be finalized this Friday. That, according to President Trump, terms of a memo of understanding yet to be signed has not been made public. The president at the G7 summit says the deal will reopen the Strait of Hormuz and jumpstart nuclear talks. Democratic Senate Minority Leader Chuck Schumer now calling for the president to hold a classified briefing with the so-called Gang of Eight lawmakers and then Americans.
29: Americans need to know how and when this war will truly end. They need to know what's the deal on the Strait of Hormuz, which has caused gas prices to go through the roof.
27: Prices for oil beginning to drop. Gas prices also seeing a dip. ABC's Elizabeth Schulze is in Bridgeport, Alabama, and says it could take longer for prices at the pump to stabilize.
30: The national average right at $4 a gallon, and Gas Buddy does expect that number could go down to $3.75 by the 4th of July. If shipping does start to pick up in the Strait of Hormuz on Friday, there are still some big ifs there. One is that shipping companies are still waiting for clarity on this deal, with the ceasefire potentially expiring in 60 days.
27: The FBI announcing five people have been arrested in a failed plot to attack UFC matches at the White House last weekend. Sources tell ABC News the alleged plot involved using drones packed with explosives. Authorities say nearly two dozen people used signal chat to talk. You're listening to ABC News.
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8: Governor Gavin Newsom in California taking to social media Monday, saying he and his wife are the target of the Trump Justice Department investigation. Newsom says it's due to his vocal opposition to President Trump. ABC's Alex Mallon has more.
9: The Justice Department is officially declining comment right now. We saw Acting Attorney General Todd Blanche on the Hill yesterday, actually, and he was asked by this and declined to comment as well as he seeks confirmation for the role on a permanent basis. And I also reached out to the U.S. Attorney's Office in the Eastern District of California, and they said they do not comment on any potential ongoing investigations involving their office. So right now, mum's the word here.
8: In Southern California, officials with Edwards Air Force Base confirming that all 8 crew members on board a B-52 that crashed Monday were killed. ABC's Trevor Ault is on scene with more.
10: Officials say the B-52 Stratofortress was supporting a test for a radar modernization program. Officials say those on board were a mixed crew of military and civilians supporting the test mission. Boeing confirms 2 of those on board were their employees, adding, quote, "We are in contact with their families and are offering support."
8: The names of the military members have not yet been released publicly. In Southern California, fire crews battling a wildfire in Riverside County during a week of triple-digit temperatures. Authorities say that the Shore Fire is 25% contained. I'm Michelle Franzen, ABC News.
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11: Today's federal newscast. Vendors have more time to fully implement the transactional data reporting requirements under the General Services Administration Schedules Program. Contractors now have until December 31st or an extra 5 months to begin monthly reports. GSA says the extra time is to allow contractors to familiarize themselves with TDR reporting requirements. The Justice Department wins a big settlement from a contractor for misrepresenting its socioeconomic status.
12: Two executives of Broadway Electric and Cornerstone Contracting, Inc. are paying more than $21 million to settle False Claims Act allegations that they improperly obtained federal contracts reserved for service-disabled veteran-owned small businesses and other eligible small businesses. DOJ says John Oler, the company's CEO, and Christian Blake, the company's president, allegedly engaged in a multi-year scheme from 2017 to 2025 to exploit federal contracting programs set aside for small businesses. DOJ says 2 whistleblowers are entitled to $3.6 million from the settlement. Jason Miller, Federal News Network.
11: And a federal watchdog tells the Department of Defense that civilian officials need more access to monitor how Special Operations Command buys equipment. A new report from the Government Accountability Office says new protocols can encourage collaboration with the Office of the Assistant Secretary of Defense for Special Operations and Low-Intensity Conflict, which checks whether special operations programs are in line with DOD priorities. Find these stories and more at federalnewsnetwork.com. I'm Eric White.
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0: Welcome to the Federal Drive on Federal News Network. It's Tuesday, June 16th. I'm your host, Terry Gerton, and I'm glad you're here. Coming up on this hour of the Federal Drive, everybody studies government contracting. The open question is whether anyone outside the system can actually change it. Plus, while people debate how to shape the system, it's already been changing fast. Those stories and much more ahead during this hour of The Federal Drive. We begin with this. The Defense Department's Chief Digital and Artificial Intelligence Office has been in a period of transition lately. Several years after its creation, Pentagon leaders decided last year to fold the CDAO into the Office of the Undersecretary for Research and Engineering. Before that, CDAO reported directly to the Deputy Secretary of Defense. Andrew Mapes is the acting Principal Deputy Chief Digital and AI Officer. He talked with Federal News Network's Anastasia Obis about the realignment and how it's positioning CDAO to deliver AI capabilities at scale.
1: With the continued unification of the innovation ecosystem under the CTO, I think there's been a great opportunity for us to just continue to move much more quickly. And so, again, CDAO, historically, I think there have been a number of lessons learned along that journey since CDAO came into existence about 4 years or so ago. And the realignment within the CTO has enabled us to be much more focused on execution of capability and really working with stakeholders to identify what those enterprise needs are for the department. The small things like, you know, not having to manage our, you know, maintain an enterprise business office just for our own organization, and really getting us laser focused on delivering capability to the warfighter. That's I think for me, one of the biggest positive changes that we've had since we've realigned within the CTO, but also having just the designation of the critical technology area from Honorable Michael as applied AI being the front and center. Like those are strong signals to the department that, you know, historically we may not have had in our prior alignment. So it's been about an 8 month journey at this point, but I think if anything, there was concern about are we moving AI down or burying it within the organization. But if anything, I think it's made it more prominent and has freed us up to move much more quickly to be able to execute the AI strategy.
13: All right, and could you maybe talk to some of the lessons learned from previous reorganizations that are informing your current realignment?
1: Sure. You know, a lot of there's been a number of pilots or projects that CDAO has historically done that talked a little bit of previously about how they may not have really had true enterprise value, whether it was, you know, a user base that was not sufficient enough to warrant us continue to offer it as an enterprise capability, or the price point for the capability was such that we could not continue to offer it as an enterprise capability, or there was not a transition plan on the back end where the pilot was kicked off and then it was not something that could be transitioned to scale or received by an organization to own the program going forward. Those kinds of things I think we're much more conscious of, and wanting to ensure that remains a focus of what exactly it is that CDAO needs to offer for the entire department, but then also continue to serve those stakeholders to help guide them to where exactly they need to go for, you know, if they need to deploy an app that is not an enterprise application, like where is an environment that can support that. I think also continue to learn and evolve how we can work with industry to be able to bring capabilities into the department, and, you know, really having an understanding on both sides that, you know, there needs to be a degree of risk here, given the fast moving nature of capability evolving, but also, you know, ensuring that industry understands that, you know, it's expected in, you know, a positive thing for them to continue to take a bit of risk here, and for us to be able to work together to not only understand, you know, what are the capabilities that private sector is bringing to us, but also being able to communicate to them what those requirements are so that industry can help us understand, hey, I have this exquisite tool and I think it's going to meet this specific problem. And so things like the continued evolution of Tradewind Solutions Marketplace as an entry point for industry to come in to work, not just with CDAO, but others within the department as well. And also looking at SBIR and SDIR opportunities within the department too.
13: Yeah, and could you expand a little bit on that evolution of working with industry, how that's been going?
1: Yeah, I think it's really the same story I talked about as far as, the government and military within the Pentagon having a much more robust and mature roster to work with. The same can be said for industry as well. I'm big on sports analogies. I think this is very much a team sport where everybody has a position in the game. This is not something that CDAO is going to organically be able to solve on our own. It's also something that, Tech Force is not going to be the only solution, and, different capabilities are not going to be the only solution. There are multiple pieces to this, where, everybody has a part. And, I think to my earlier point of, there is so much innovation and capability being brought to us, which is fantastic. We just need to continue to have those conversations, engagement with industry, and really having industry help connect the dots for us on, I know you have this problem and this is the capability that I think can solve it. And really

0: today's federal newscast, the Navy Civil Service mariners will now earn hazard pay for assignments in several regions across the Middle East as part of the Iran war. The service said Monday that the bonus pay rewards civilian maritime logistics workers who have shown unwavering dedication amid ongoing combat operations. Areas that qualify for premium pay include the Arabian Gulf, Strait of Hormuz, and Eastern Mediterranean Sea. The Senate Armed Services Committee is encouraging the Pentagon to reshape how the military prepares for future conflicts. Federal News Network's Anastasia Obis has more.
1: The committee's version of the fiscal 2027 defense policy bill would allow the Defense Department to establish a combatant command focused on robotic and autonomous systems. DoD officials said a four-star command dedicated to unmanned systems would provide a singular focus needed to accelerate technology integration and streamline bureaucratic acquisition hurdles. The bill is now headed to the Senate floor for consideration. Anastasia Obis, Federal News Network.
0: And a second cohort of technology executives are joining the Army Reserve. The Army commissioned three more senior technology leaders into its Executive Innovation Corps, also known as Detachment 201. The service kicked off the new program last year in an effort to bring in senior tech executives to help integrate and scale commercial technology. Find these stories and more at federalnewsnetwork.com. I'm Eric White.
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16: Stories of how local innovation influences the federal government, told by the entrepreneurs who make it happen. 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
17: Welcome back to the Federal Drive with Terry Girton on Federal News Network. There's no shortage of analysis about how government contracting works and where it's broken. What's harder to pin down is who actually has the leverage to change it. The Baroni Center at George Mason University is trying to move from research to influence, and Executive Director Mike Dario says that only works if you're plugged in directly to how the system really operates. Mike, it's great to have you on the show. Thanks for joining me.
18: It's great to be here, Terry. Thanks.
17: You have been in your position as the Executive Director of the Baroni Center for Government Contracting at George Mason University for just about 6 months now. It's been a busy time in federal contracting. What were you expecting when you took the

0: job?
1: Well, it's a great question. There's been a flurry of activity, obviously, in federal acquisition. So we've had no shortage of topics to pay attention to. I expected that the pace last year would continue. Federal acquisition should always be something that every administration is highly focused on, and this one is, of course. It's been a lot to get our arms around, a lot of executive orders still coming out, a lot of things to put a lens on. But all in all, it's been a great first 6 months.
0: Well, you had no shortage of things to respond to. What would you say are the biggest changes that have been on the plate?
1: So we've been paying attention to the fixed price executive order, paying attention to a lot of things that are coming out in terms of the tech, AI, but also paying attention to things that the center was already focusing on and putting a lens on. We've got some really good research coming out on speed to contract. We've done some things on OTAs this year. Rich Butel, one of our senior fellows, is doing a really good project right now on value-added resellers. So these are some of the topics that we think are important to discuss. Some of those are connected to things that are coming out of the administration in terms of executive orders and things like that to pay attention to. But we're also putting a lens on the world of work outside of just what's coming from the White House.
0: Let's turn to the Baroni Center specifically. You've just come out with a new strategic plan. There's a lot in there that I want to discuss, but let's start with the vision statement at the very top of the document. It envisions that you are bridging stakeholder interests. So I want to start there. Who do you consider your stakeholders, and what are their interests?
1: I'd say all three of the folks that I just listed, actually, those groups that I just listed. We really want to appeal to government practitioners, understand what they're thinking about in terms of what's coming out in terms of acquisition innovation, but also they're thinking about things that are not necessarily tied to White House activity. And so we want to explore what best practices they're looking to employ. How are they reacting to the changes that are coming out in the landscape? Industry as well. There's so much that industry is trying to contend with right now. Small businesses are thinking about how to navigate the space differently. Companies are thinking about how they grow and go to market differently in this landscape. Contract consolidation is something that people are really trying to adapt to and figure out what capture and business development means these days. And then we're one of the things that sets us, I think, apart from other great organizations that put a lens on this world is that we're neutral. As an academic organization, our responsibility is to be neutral in terms of how we look at all of this. And so we're very interested in what the administration is thinking. And when they're developing something, we're trying to understand, well, unpack that and understand, well, what were they thinking when they wrote something into policy? And how can we articulate that in a way that would be useful for both industry and government?
0: Mike Darios is the executive director of the Greg and Camille Baroni Center for Government Contracting at George Mason University. Mike, I want to come back to the fact that you are an academic organization. When you think of contracting, it is a very practitioner-focused space. You mentioned some research up at the beginning, but what kind of academic research really fits in this space? What are you trying to inform the community about?
1: Well, I'll give you an example to start, actually. So we're going to be coming out with a white paper in a couple of months that's a little different than what the center has typically done. It's taking strategic management principles and applying that to the GovCon sector and really challenging companies specifically to rethink their operating models in this space. So all the things I just talked about, how are you reading the signals differently in terms of what's going on with appropriations? How are you tracking agency activity in a different way and integrating that thinking throughout your company, whether it's BD capture, solutioning, or delivery? So that's just one example where we're bringing an academic perspective into GovCon, I think, in ways that maybe other organizations don't.
0: One of the challenges with academic research can be the speed mm-hmm. or lack of speed with which it is done, especially in the world of contracting, which is changing so quickly right now. How do you balance responsiveness and academic rigor?
1: Yeah, it's a good question. We want to fill the void. We don't want to let long periods of time go before you hear from the Baroni Center. But, you know, the balance there is that you want to take the time to do the research right. And if you look at any of the work that the center has done over the years, it's outstanding. But it takes time to do that. Our senior fellows are really digging in and going deep when they do research. You know, some of that could be a 2 or 3 month stint. Some of that could be upwards of 6 months or more. So it's a balancing act. And I think we trade off with filling that void by doing just, you know, regular thought leadership articles and letting folks know what we think about things in terms of commentary. And not everything has to be a deep research project.
0: The strategic plan also pulls out your convening platform to complement the academic research. Talk to me about what you envision there.
1: Yeah, you know, we're a small organization, but we've got big dreams. I'd like to see the center move into flagship events, something that everyone can anticipate happening on an annual basis. That, you know, I don't necessarily, so don't hold me to this name.
0: You heard it here first.
1: But, you know, the Baroni Forum, right? I mean, that, you know, that could be something where on an annual basis at a particular time of the year, people anticipate, oh, Mason's going to do this, and I want to be a part of that and sign up for it. So we really want to move into that space where we brand some things that are kind of you know, staples of the community. But it also means us driving strategic partnerships and getting engaged with other organizations that are doing great work as well. I'm a big believer personally that, you know, a rising tide lifts all boats, and so let's partner with organizations that are in the space and see how we can amplify the message together.
0: When you think about all the topics that you could cover inside federal acquisition, what are the top 3 or 4 items on your research and convening agenda?
1: Yeah, so I mentioned the speed to contract that's coming out. Stephanie Halcrow is one of our senior fellows. She's doing a webinar later this month, and the paper will be following shortly thereafter. There's a lot of focus both on the defense side and the civil agency side about getting capabilities rolled out quicker. So that's going to be something that we're very interested in publicizing and getting out there. I mentioned the value-added reseller work that we're doing. We're not just going to roll a paper out. We're also hoping to do workshops with companies and government folks as well, bring them in to think about, based on some of the frameworks that you'll read about in the paper, how can we extract greater value out of the VAR community. I also want to continue to put a lens on OTAs. I think that's important and also somewhat misunderstood. A lot of people are rushing to this notion of, hey, let's just use an OTA for that. And the first thing I ask people is, well, does that agency have OTA authority? So I think there's still a little demystifying that needs to happen there around OTAs. Very interested also in understanding what the changing definition of innovation really means. So we're talking a lot about innovation. We're hoping to really peel back the layers of the onion on that a little bit and understand, okay, so at the heart of it, what is the administration hoping to accomplish when it comes to innovation? Those are some things that are top of mind.
0: Just a few little rocks out there, their research. Mike Darios is the executive director of the Greg and Camille Baroni Center for Government Contracting at George Mason University. Thanks for joining me today.
1: Thanks so much for having me, Terry.
0: 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Still to come, sovereign AI, that is systems built by national governments that run on their own data, infrastructure, and rules, is hard, expensive, and absolutely necessary. But first, federal contracting is headed into a different kind of environment, more controlled, more structured, and less forgiving. 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
2: Now today's federal newscast. Vendors have more time to fully implement the transactional data reporting requirements under the General Services Administration Schedules Program. Contractors now have until December 31st or an extra 5 months to begin monthly reports. GSA says the extra time is to allow contractors to familiarize themselves with TDR reporting requirements. The White House is updating the government's approach to securing its most sensitive IT systems.
3: A national security memorandum signed out by President Donald Trump on Friday strengthens the National Security Agency's role in overseeing cyber protections for national security systems across government. It also gets the federal chief information officer involved in the council that oversees those systems, and it sets aggressive deadlines for upgrading incident response and cloud policies for national security systems. The memo comes amid a flurry of new cybersecurity directives and policies aimed at securing systems from advanced artificial intelligence threats. Justin Doubleday, Federal News Network.
2: And a federal watchdog tells the Department of Defense that civilian officials need more access to monitor how Special Operations Command buys equipment. A new report from the Government Accountability Office says new protocols can encourage collaboration with the Office of the Assistant Secretary of Defense for Special Operations and Low-Intensity Conflict, which checks whether special operations programs are in line with DoD priorities. Find these stories and more at federalnewsnetwork.com. I'm Eric White.
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0: Welcome back to The Federal Drive with Terry Girton on Federal News Network. If you step back over the last 18 months, federal contracting doesn't look quite the same. Risk is moving, access is tightening, and the expectations on contractors are a lot higher than they used to be. Barbara Kanoski, managing partner at Center Law and Consulting, has been tracking those changes, and when she puts them together, they tell a pretty coherent story about where this market is headed. Barbara, it's great to have you. Thank you so much for joining me.
14: Thank you for having me. I appreciate it.
0: The last 18 months have been full of changes from the federal contracting perspective, and sometimes it's hard to get a comprehensive view. We talk about each of these new initiatives as they come out, but seldom do we go back and kind of string them all together and say, when you do that, what's the combined effect? You've just written a new blog, and you say the rules of federal contracting have essentially been rewritten. When you think back over this last 18 months, what are you seeing that causes you to say that?
9: Well, I see a lot of change, particularly in the small business community, with CMMC being mandatory and it being rather pricey. I see changes in small business set-asides. I see a new form of contract that is not in the FAR called the fixed price. If you spend more money, you don't get a change to increase the cost. But if you don't use the hours in the contract that are specified, you lose money.
0: Let's take that fixed price one first and dig into the sort of an order. Profit tied to performance. Who's really carrying the risk under this new model?
9: Well, the contractor. Usually you think of fixed price contracts. If you bid them correctly, that's safe. I can monitor my profit. I know how many hours it took when I put my bid together. Well, now, and I just heard from a client that's doing work at the IRS who said it is mandatory now at the IRS, and it's going to be mandatory in other agencies, that first of all, fixed price is mandatory. It's the default choice of contract now by this administration. Then what's unique in these fixed price contracts is they have hours. And that's not all. So you have to meet the hours that are specified. So if it says 19, 20 hours, you have to meet those hours and you have to prove it. And you have to supply time cards. One agency wanted payroll information, and the government will not pay a contractor unless they have provided all that data.
0: How is that going to change the behavior from the contractor's side?
9: Well, contractors are very concerned now about, first of all, the extra costs that they didn't anticipate and having to supply all these payroll records in order to get paid. And the fact that some of them on a fixed price contract, particularly small businesses, were not monitoring time entry. People were just putting down time, 8 hours or whatever. And if they worked overtime, it didn't really matter. It was just a straight eight. Well, now they have to carefully monitor time. They have to ensure that they meet that goal of hours. And they have to have extra accounting people to supply all the documentation that is required now, and you have to match the time cards to the invoice. So it's a very detailed invoice. It's not just a fixed price. That if I bid a fixed price contract and said it's going to cost you $500,000 a month for IT services, no. That is over and done with.
0: The presumption of going to a fixed price structure is that it would reduce costs to the government, don't you think? It sounds like you're saying that there's going to be a lot more costs on the contractor side and they're going to price those in.
9: That's a really interesting comment. The government has an additional level of monitoring now to ensure that the contractor is supplying all the hours stated in the fixed price contract.
0: So it's more cost on both sides.
9: Correct. With fewer government people to manage this new requirement.
0: I'm speaking with Barbara Konoski. She's the managing partner of Center Law and Consulting. Barbara, you also mentioned CMMC, that it's not just a cybersecurity requirement anymore. It's really becoming table stakes, minimum level of entry. How is that reshaping who can actually compete for federal work? And especially what impact is that having in the small business community?
9: It's having a lot of impact in the small business community. I do a monthly, I call it Zoom radio because I take callers, and I learn a lot from doing it. And we usually have a talk about general government contracting issues, but once we were talking about specific CMMC, and I had a lot of comments from particularly small businesses that were saying that the cost is prohibitive for them. For level two, level one is a self-certification. Level two, you have to be certified. And what is the government doing? Well, no one got in trouble for over-requiring. So the government is putting in CMM2 when, in fact, really one would be okay, because they're not accessing, the contractors are not accessing the type of information that is meant to be protected. So if you want to bid on a level two, you're going to have to be level two before you even submit the bid, because it's going to take a while to do so. So it's, and I think, a bit of a bar to entry now for small businesses.
0: What else are you hearing from small businesses? I mean, we are noticing changes in set-aside rules, changes to preference. When you put those all together, what are you hearing from the small business system?
9: Well, interesting. I'm hearing a lot from ANCs who are very concerned because they are not getting new. The ANC model is unique. It's under the 8A program, the Small Business Regulations, the Alaska Native Corporations. And they're very concerned that they are not going to be able to start new small businesses under the program. Also, I'm hearing from the 8A community that is saying there have only been a couple of 8A certified in the last year. So the 8A certification process is not proceeding, of having new entrants become 8As. And in the beginning of this year, the government also terminated a lot of 8As from the program because they asked them to supply 3 years of records during the holiday season in December. And a lot of them couldn't comply, and they were removed from the program.
0: One of the other changes here that you cite in your recent article is the new AI rules that go beyond procurement and into data ownership. What does this change for companies who are trying to build and offer those tools to the government?
9: There's quite a bit there. It's going to provide for the government another area that they have to regulate, in another area of costs for the contractor, because there's significant obligations on the contractor that are providing any 8A solutions to the federal government. The government's going to get full ownership of data inputs and outputs, and a ban on using government data to train commercial models. And then on top of all of that, there's a cybersecurity reporting requirement of 72 hours.
0: When you put all of these together, more reporting requirements, more accountability, more audits, more cost, what is the signal that the contracting community is taking away from all of these changes?
9: The contracting community feels like it is being punished for maybe a few bad actors in the community. And I would say those occurred probably during the COVID loans and got a lot of publicity. But the government contracting community overall isn't overloaded with waste, fraud, and abuse. There's very, very few of those bad actors. And they're feeling like they are getting punished for anybody else that has committed some type of waste, fraud, or abuse. And the cost is increasing on the government contracting community, but the profit margins are decreasing.
0: The Trump administration's talked particularly about wanting to speed acquisition, to bring more contractors into the federal contract business. If you were a contracting officer, would you see these rules as helping you actually achieve those objectives?
9: No, I wouldn't. In fact, I believe now with all the layoffs in the government, and I believe I saw more a week ago, there are fewer contracting officers, particularly at GSA. It's very difficult now to get a schedule modified, to get any adds or deletes. I'm seeing in the industry right now that if you email a contracting officer and you don't hear back for a couple weeks, you don't know if that person has been terminated. You don't know if they left. There's no out-of-office email. You're in this wandering around in the desert trying to find somebody else whose email you may have to contact them. So it's a really difficult environment, and I do believe on both sides, the government is now having more requirements to monitor with fewer people to do so. And I would also say fewer qualified people to do so, because a whole level of extraordinarily qualified people that I could count on to get an answer from are no longer in the government.
0: Barbara Kanoski is the managing partner of Center Law and Consulting. Barbara, thanks so much for joining me today.
9: Thank you so much for having me.
0: 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Still to come, sovereign AI. That is, systems built by national governments that run on their own data, infrastructure, and rules, is hard, expensive, and absolutely necessary. This is the Federal Drive with Terry Girton on Federal News Network.
2: Now today's Federal Newscast, the National Institute of Standards and Technology is helping bring post-quantum cryptography to a widely used government technology. NIST released working drafts of updates to personal identity verification standards to support the adoption of PQC algorithms. The standards underpin the PIV card, a secure smart chip identification card issued to federal employees and contractors. CDC's fight against Ebola contends with staffing cuts and low employee morale. Federal News Network's Jory Heckman has more.
14: CDC's National Center for Emerging and Zoonotic Infectious Diseases is playing a major role in outbreak response, but its workforce faces widespread morale problems. In an all-staff survey, 50% of respondents said their personal workplace morale was somewhat low or very low. Staffing and budget issues were the top concerns raised by employees. CDC, like the rest of the Department of Health and Human Services, went through major layoffs last year. Jory Heckman, Federal News Network.
2: And the National Treasury Employees Union is suing the IRS for removal of union materials from workplace common spaces and from employees' workstations. The union says the agency's actions infringe on employees' First Amendment rights. The lawsuit claims IRS officials took NTEU paraphernalia from employees' desks and papered over a communal bulletin board with information about the union. Find these stories and more at federalnewsnetwork.com. I'm Eric White.
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0: Welcome back to the Federal Drive with Terry Girton on Federal News Network. As countries race to adopt artificial intelligence, the challenge is building capability they actually control without falling behind or over-relying on outside providers. You saw some of that in the Anthropic and Fable 5 conversation over the weekend. Alan Weber, Program Vice President for National Security, Defense, and Intelligence at IDC, tells us what it takes to get that right. Mr. Weber, thank you so much for joining me today.
20: Thank you for having me. I appreciate it.
0: We have been talking a lot about AI in terms of pilots and experimentation, but this new research suggests that something is changing. Where do you see governments now on the AI development and deployment curve?
20: Wow, they're really finally beginning now. Let me start with the fact that it's highly dependent upon, you know, levels of government, maturity of the government organization, civilian versus defense, things like that. So overall, if I had to say generally, it's really towards the fact that it's moving from pilot to actual implementation in certain places. I would still call it spotty is how I might refer to it. I wouldn't say it's broad. I think there's still a lot of experimentation going on. There's still a lot of issues with data that we're dealing with, what the actual models produce, things like that within government. How we actually tune what it is we're using model-wise and data-wise to the actual needs of government. So I think we're at a great starting point generally, but we still have a long ways to go. We still have maturity around policies that need to be put in place. We still have significant cybersecurity issues that need to be addressed. We still have to address exactly what and how we actually audit and check what's coming from an AI. So it's, like I said, we're really at the beginning, but given the unique aspects and constraints of government, we still have a lot of work to do.
0: And this report tosses a specific term into that AI soup that you just described, and it talks about sovereign AI. Define that term for us and tell us how it would play out.
20: So sovereign AI, as we use it here at IDC, just at a high level, is really around where the model and where the data actually come from and where they actually get used. So for example, right now, if you're using Claude, if you're using ChatGPT, things like that, those are pretty much what I might refer to as global models. They're pulling data from all over the world, primarily US, European, places like that, but they're actually pulling data from all over the world. The models are built primarily in the US, so there's a bias that comes with this. That's a United States bias. And, you know, if you're over in Europe and you're trying to use, say, ChatGPT, all your data and everything, all the commands are flowing back and forth to the United States. Sovereignty, by definition, says everything's constrained within generally a politically defined geographical area, whether that's actually digitally or actually physically. So sovereign AI would have a model that's developed, say, some of the stuff we're seeing out of China right now, I would almost call sovereign AI. They're developing the models there. They're developing the data sets there. They're deploying them there. We're seeing the same thing begin to come up in Europe with some of the work that, for example, Leonardo is doing over in Italy, some of the places there. Now, there are U.S. companies, primarily on the hyperscalers, who are actually trying to deploy and actually create sovereign boundaries within places such as over in Europe. But sovereign AI is really those factors that say, okay, this is ours. It's created by us. It's controlled by us. The output that we get is unique to us.
0: So it sounds like you're not talking about something that is necessarily suited for commercial market, but specifically for government decision making using government data.
20: You might see sovereign AI used in healthcare, in financial services, what I would call the highly regulated industries. But it is primarily government, but there are places, there are commercial applications out there.
0: I'm speaking with Alan Weber. He's the Program Vice President for National Security, Defense, and Intelligence at IDC. Alan, let's go further down with this. We talked about government data, sovereign data. What does that look like?
20: Well, that's government. That's generally data that's held by the government that is not, for whatever regulatory reason or lawful reason, is not exported outside certain boundaries. So, for example, you know, here in the United States, we have PII and CUI types of information, and we might not want those to go overseas. So we'd want to keep those sovereign to the United States. Again, you see more of this within Europe right now. But it's, you know, Europeans don't want their data coming over to the United States, then answers coming back. So they try to keep all the data protected. And it's, you know, one of the things a lot of people go to is, oh, you must mean like an air-gapped environment or something like that. No, that's really not what we're talking about. It is, there are both physical and digital walls that essentially get built that keep the data within that specific area. It's a broad range of data. It can be economic data, it can be personal data, it can be health data, all kinds of different data.
0: And what are the biggest challenges that governments are facing as they're considering development and deployment of these sovereign AI tools? Is it money? Is it regulatory capacity?
20: No, honestly, the biggest problem, number one, is data. They don't know what data they have. they don't know the quality of that data. They haven't actually gone through and said, okay, how well does this align with what it is we need an AI to actually do? You know, for example, within any department in the U.S. federal government, you have reams and reams and reams of data. And it's all great if an AI goes through that, but then how do you block out what you don't want it to use, and how do you make sure that what it's using is actually right and up to date? You know, think back to something like the U.S. Department of the Interior, who has records, you know, around land use and things like that going back to 1876. You know, the amount of data that is, and actually getting those all within the AI, might not seem that critical until you start to talk about mineral rights, water rights, things like that, where you actually need to know the whole history there. How do you get the right information in? So data is the number one. Two is the whole regulatory regime we have around it. What's the proper use? How can we use that? Who gets to use it? Not everybody should have access to everything that's within, you know, a sovereign AI. Even within government, there has to be levels of access to that. Third is how do we actually give people the skills? This new technology is moving so fast. You know, when you talk about getting on, for example, say ChatGPT, and you need to run, you know, a query through ChatGPT, and what does that actually look like? That's all great and good, because that's really simple, similar to like a Google search. But when you say, okay, I need to build a skill in there that's going to allow me to do this on a regular basis, that's a whole different level. And honestly, most people in the world, most people in government have not been trained around those. So those are the three big things. The fourth one I'm going to put out there is we really do not have the cybersecurity regime set up to be able to deal with this yet. We're literally building the airplane as we're flying when it comes to this stuff.
0: The president has just signed out a new executive order related to AI. How close would you say we are to at least setting up the framework to tackle this challenge?
20: I think the whole cybersecurity clearinghouse that's tasked out, I believe it's to the Treasury Secretary to review vulnerabilities and stuff around the advanced AI models and stuff, I think is actually the beginning of this. I think you see some of the things that are coming out of NIST and other places are the beginning of this. I think these are the cornerstones for what we'll build out, but it's still just the basic foundation that we've got. And the fact of the matter is that these tools are moving so fast. Do we really have the ability to actually maintain and keep up with where this stuff is at?
0: What if the answer to your last question is no?
20: I don't think it can be no, because then the response to that immediately becomes, but we have no choice. I mean, let's just be honest. If you've read the Wall Street Journal yesterday, there was an article in there talking about how the CEOs of the major AI companies are actually asking for constraints around the use of AI around biotechnology and the vulnerabilities that that brings out. You hardly ever see a tech CEO asking for constraints. These guys are, because they understand that now you can buy a gene editing system for about $1,500 that you can set up in your garage to actually create all kinds of, you know, biological mayhem, for lack of a better term. So it's not we can't answer no. We have to figure out a way, and it has to be a priority.
0: I've been speaking with Alan Weber. He is Program Vice President for National Security, Defense, and Intelligence at IDC. Mr. Weber, thank you so much for joining me.
20: Thank you, Terry. I appreciate it.
0: We'll post this interview and a link to the study at federalnewsnetwork.com/Federal Drive. 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Up next, the top national headlines from ABC News and the Federal Newscast. I'm Terry Girton. 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
33: From ABC News, I'm Dave Packer, a manhunt this hour after shooting at Wilmington Hospital in Delaware. Law enforcement officials say preliminary information indicates a hospital employee shot two other employees, one shot in the neck and chest. Hospital employee Brian Pfeffer heard the shots from the ER.
34: But it was pretty scary. It was pretty intense. My prayers are out with everyone because it's pretty scary. You know, I've never been a part of anything like that.
33: The hospital on lockdown. David Karras with Wilmington Police.
35: Right now we still have officers from a number of agencies that are searching the building.
33: A plot thwarted by the FBI to use explosive drones to target buildings near the White House during the UFC match there on Sunday. Secret Service Deputy Director Matthew Quinn.
36: Look, it was a serious threat. We take all threats of a large nature very seriously, and we investigate them until we can validate 100% that it's no longer a threat.
33: Five people in custody, one person's been charged. President Trump in Europe continuing to tout his agreement with Iran.
37: President Trump today during a meeting with the Emir of Qatar on the sidelines of the G7 World Leaders Summit called the agreement between the U.S. and Iran, quote, fair and good. But he provided no new details of what's in the agreement, nor provided any timeline on when the text would be released. The president claimed that negotiations over Iran's nuclear program to be addressed in this 60-day negotiating window will be, quote, actually easier than getting to this point. Karen Travers, ABC News, Geneva, Switzerland.
33: Inflation and the economy. Vice President J.D. Vance on The View today saying things will get better.
38: We inherited an affordability problem. We're doing a lot to make it better. It's going to take a little bit of time. There's a lot more work to do. But the president knows that a lot of Americans are struggling. In fact, he ran on that.
33: A federal judge has struck down an Idaho law that would have made it a criminal offense to use a bathroom designated differently than one's gender at birth. 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
0: Southern Texas and Louisiana are on alert for a tropical system, although residents are already cleaning up from storms.
1: After a day of flash flooding, additional rainfall is exactly what Houston does not need.
2: Generally speaking, most of our streets can handle about 2 inches of rain an hour.
1: But on Sunday night, says Jeff Lindner of the Harris County Flood Control District,
2: we were getting rainfall rates of an inch of rain in 15 minutes.
1: And the worst may be yet to come. If the low pressure system over Mexico develops into a tropical storm, it would take the name Arthur. Jim Ryan, ABC News in Dallas. Fort Worth.
0: Republican Governor Mike DeWine says Ohio should abolish the death penalty, saying it's no longer a deterrent to violent crime.
3: The legislature can take this action, and I believe they should take this action. But the legislature does not want to make that decision. They can leave it up to a vote of the people.
0: Other Republican leaders in Ohio have repeatedly said they disagree with DeWine, and a state repeal so far appears unlikely. Google announced new parental controls on all Android devices that they say will make it easier for parents to manage their child's screen time and find balance. Google devices will now allow parents to create downtime schedules, set App Store filters, and control app usage. In honor of America's 250th, McDonald's is bringing back its fried apple pies for the first time in more than three decades. They'll be available at most U.S. restaurants for a limited time starting June 23rd. Dave Packer, ABC News.
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4: 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We know cancer research is working. 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We will always give 100% to accelerate victory over cancer.
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7: Welcome to the discussion, Securing AI for National Security, Defending Federal and Military AI Systems from Emerging Cyber Threats, sponsored by Billington Cybersecurity. Here's today's moderator, Troy Schneider.
8: Hi, everyone, and welcome to the Billington Cyber and AI Outlook series on Federal News Network. I'm Troy Schneider, president of Billington Cybersecurity, and your host for today's conversation. This episode is focused on securing AI as a national security imperative. We're going to dig into the operational realities of how AI systems can be compromised, how adversaries are actively targeting them, and what federal leaders must do to secure the mission-critical AI that's a growing part of government today. We're going to start with the AI attack surface itself and how AI in some ways has created a new security paradigm. We've got a great group of experts to help us do this today. I'm joined by Kemp Jennings Roche, who is the Chief Information Security Officer of the DoD Cybercrime Center. We have Apostol Vasilev, who is with NIST as a research supervisor. And then immediately to my right, we have John Salen, who is a Vice President at GDIT and oversees their cyber portfolio. So, gentlemen, thank you very much for being here. Really appreciate it. And John, let's start with you here. You know, AI really has sort of changed both the risks that are involved to systems and really change some of the defensive toolkit again. And we've been talking about this for a while, but it feels like developments over the last few months have brought a new urgency to this conversation. So talk a little bit about what concerns you most about this expanded attack surface.
9: Yeah, that's right, Troy. And, you know, as we think about driving AI into the workplace, particularly within GDIT, our goal is to make our government clients more effective and enable missions. And of course, the use of AI is part and parcel for how we deploy those capabilities to make our clients more successful. But we have to do it in a way that is safe. Mm-hmm. And I'm not just talking about protecting the infrastructure itself. We're talking about securing the AI, the agents within themselves. And the latest developments in AI, particularly in the agentic world, those are watch lists mm-hmm. for me. Mm-hmm. You know, things that I'm interested in because they fundamentally change how our workforce operates. And there are some nuances in an agentic world that we need to think about when it comes to integrating them into our overall security structure. And I think this is highlighted by some of the comments made in President Trump's Cyber Strategy for America, mm-hmm. where he talks about not only deploying and using AI, but securing mm-hmm. that AI.
5: Okay, thank you. And Apostle, in your role in NIST, what are the what's at the top of the list of concerns for you right now?
10: AI is a new transformative technology, and that applies not only to the functional capability that it allows people to take advantage of, but also changes the game, the cybersecurity game as we know it. We so far have dealt with deterministic software that is sort of used to the model of one-and-done approach of dealing with bugs and vulnerabilities. An example of that would be Heartbleed from about 13 years mm-hmm. ago or so. You know, as bad as the problem was at the time, once it was fixed, nobody could exploit it anymore. You know, you could throw whatever data at the same API, and it would not do any harm. Now, we're transitioning to systems that are very different in their nature. Not only that, but certain limits on their robustness and resilience, especially the guardrails, as we widely use in order to keep the AI system in the straight and narrow, mm-hmm. it has been established that a finite set of guardrails is never robust against, is never universally robust against adversarial prompts. So that forces us to think about a very different mechanism of managing security from the one and done to continuous monitoring to continuous updates of your security posture and upping up your resilience strategies because mm-hmm. of this new attack surface that is ultimately porous. You have to be prepared to live through breakdowns and have a robust strategy for going back into business. Because organizations that are prepared suffer less consequences than others who are trying to just improvise mm-hmm. when problems happen.
5: Very good. And Kemp, I saw you nodding your head there a lot. What's your take on this question?
11: My take on that is the resiliency really is going to be huge because ultimately, as we all know, it's not a if, it's a when something happens. So you really have to have robust plans in place to recover from attacks once they occur. But regarding AI and DC3, one of the biggest things that we're working on right now is how do we take our many different data sets that we have, whether that's the vulnerability disclosure program for both DoD and for the DIB, how do we take all the DIB reporting, incident reporting information, and how do we take all of our open source reporting, and how do we legally and compliantly feed that into the generative AI algorithms and to get the insight from it. Because we have different legal authorities that we work with at DC3, we really need to ensure that we're doing it legally and compliantly. It's a big thing mm-hmm. for DC3 because we can't just throw it all together and hope for the best. Like, we really have to have a robust plan on how we're going to segregate what we need to segregate and combine what we can combine.
5: Mm-hmm. So. And I'm curious, Apostle mentioned that it's kind of a different mindset. It's no longer one and done. You're sort of like constantly working on this. How much is that the driver of the need for change in an organization like DC3 versus simply the sheer scope of attacks that are coming in or maybe entirely new types of risk?
11: So I mean, the different drivers for concern for me are honestly, when it comes to generative AI, it's misinformation. Mm-hmm. And it is hidden. Really, it's hidden costs associated with using the generative AI algorithms. for instance, the guardrails that you were talking about, where there it's never enough, and it's always a cat and mouse game where you create one guardrail and then you're modifying the guardrails, and then the adversary figures a way around them in order to get by them and use the algorithm how they were trying to in the first place. Mm-hmm. So I mean, it's the hidden costs associated with that are you have to have people that are red teaming these algorithms on a continuous basis, and so it's really not a one and done. It's mm-hmm. You constantly have to, and the red teamers, I'm sorry, but they're expensive. They're not mm-hmm. they're not cheap, and so there are all these hidden costs associated with using the algorithms like this, and not to mention the hidden costs of the agents themselves doing things that they possibly shouldn't do, and

0: compare to more probabilistic systems like AI and agentic, it made me think about how do we look for vulnerabilities and how do we look for how to use things. And it was so much easier or more straightforward before because you could always check that 1 + 1 = 2 under most circumstances. In an AI world, now we're talking about prompt engineering to trick an AI system to do things that it shouldn't ought. And one of the things I'd love personally to see DC3 do is take a corollary from the vulnerabilities, tracking to something more akin to an adversarial prompt tracking. One of the things I'm encouraging my teams within GDIT to do is to come up with an equivalent of Google Dorks for how we're using AI. If I use this structure for a prompt, I can expect these types of results, and that's a good thing. But if we flip that on its head to adversarial prompting, that seems like that would be a really interesting area for DC3 to go into to start tracking adversarial prompts and then delivering that back to particularly the defense industrial base to say, hey, look out for these types of things and then help us expand on them.
1: Absolutely. So where my head goes with that, though, is how do we get access to that information?
0: Yeah.
1: How do we get access to the adversarial prompts? Because that would mean that, OpenAI or, Google would have to give us that information. And that goes back into legal and compliance.
2: Sure.
1: Yeah. Legal compliance.
2: We'll get to governance here in a bit.
1: I'm jumping the gun.
2: Apostle, you had something.
3: Yeah, I just wanted to say that these are great points. That's exactly aligned with what I was thinking. But in the end of the day, what we need to do in the AI space is to reach an economic equilibrium by doing all these supposedly expensive and exhausting things so that we make it economically disadvantageous for the attackers to attack you. And that's the only way we can get ahead of the adversarial crowd, And so that means that doing all the things that Kemp and John mentioned, you have to always look for exploits before attackers find them. Patch up your guardrails, and that's how you maintain the equilibrium in a way that they have no economic advantage to hit you.
1: Absolutely. We're looking to increase the costs on the adversaries, ultimately.
2: Yeah. And is using AI tools on the defensive side part of that calculus? I mean, whether it's, more automated red teaming or other ways to approach this where you're having, low-cost automated efforts on the defender side to raise the price tag for the attackers.
1: So my question there is what does automated defense look like? Mm-hmm. I mean, is that just automated vulnerability scanning? Is that automated fixing of vulnerabilities? Because I mean that sounds great, but I mean when we have to worry about false positives, we have to worry about fixing things that really shouldn't be fixed because they actually break things in production. Mm-hmm. So we have to worry about availability, as well as confidentiality and integrity.
2: Mm-hmm. Apostle, do you have an answer to Kemp's question? Like, what are some of the steps that need to be taken that are, that really make AI security different from that sort of traditional deterministic software security?
3: Yeah, I mean, the thing is, we're just going through the aftermath of the well-known Mythos model release, which sort of made a lot of people wake up to the realities of what it means to be in cybersecurity post the advances of AI. Mm-hmm. The most striking implication in my mind is the fact that if you look at websites that track how much time it used to take between finding a zero day and actually exploiting it, about a year ago, this gap was about 6 months, which gave you enough time to any organizations, most responsible organizations, to actually take care of their infrastructure and prevent the exploit. Mm-hmm. With tools like Mythos coming and entering the stage, that window is reduced to hours. Mm-hmm. And that means that we have to rethink how we maintain our security posture to prevent exploits on our infrastructure where the AI model is hosted, where the agents are operating, where our most valuable information assets

0: residing. And so that's a huge undertaking in mm-hmm. the industry. I'm not aware, and that's not my job. First of all, I may not know what's happening, but I'm not aware of many organizations who can cope with this new challenge in mm-hmm. terms of time and scale to patch up your infrastructure so you prevent exploits. And that's something that automation can help with, these agents that hopefully can patch up. Certainly, there's the issue of the false positive and all these things that we have to figure out or suffer as we go along. But other than automation, I have no idea how mm-hmm. we might be able to solve this mm-hmm. challenge.
1: Mm-hmm. Well, John, your organization is presumably being asked to fix this for people. how are you approaching it?
2: Well, so, and you're absolutely right, Apostle, that this is a complex issue, and automation can help. But key to that automation is having an accurate representation of production in a test harness. Mm-hmm. And this is where concepts like digital engineering, digital twinning, come into play heavily, so that we can quickly spin up a replica of a production environment with ersatz data and beat the heck out of it. I mean, Kemp, you made a comment about resiliency being the key. You know, resiliency is a big concern for me. Mm-hmm. I used to be a boxer. I used to box mm-hmm. in college. So I always think about, you know, not preventing every hit, but taking one mm-hmm. and coming at it. And the best defense against getting hit is conditioning. And conditioning takes practice and repetition. Mm-hmm. And I think that's the key to what we're doing for our clients, mm-hmm. Troy, is building out those test harnesses mm-hmm. and using AI using AI to help us with the automation, but also mm-hmm. trying to find ways to use AI adversarially against our own systems mm-hmm. to stress test mm-hmm. them, smoke test mm-hmm. them.
1: Okay. You've now mentioned using the AI itself on both the offensive and defensive side. I want to come back briefly to the offensive. When you were talking about the prompt engineering, that's really getting to the idea of more advanced living off the land attack. Can you talk a little bit about how that threat is presenting?
2: Absolutely. So for those who don't know, living off the land basically means using the existing tools in a system against itself. So the mm-hmm. tools that we use every day to manage and maintain our environments, and then adversaries using those same tools to their advantage. Mm-hmm. And if we think about the scope and scale of AI, using that to turn those tools against itself can accelerate the value that they provide to an adversary mm-hmm. and accelerate their capability, which means we have to learn how to use them in that fashion mm-hmm. as well, so that we can continue to condition our defenses against those types of obscure attacks that may not set off an alarm mm-hmm. bell, because it's a tool that we're supposed to be using. It's just being used in a different way.
1: Yeah. So we need to take a quick break, but gentlemen, this is a great foundation for the rest of today's conversation. So up next, we'll dig into some of the real-world impacts for critical government missions. We'll be right back.
3: This is Troy Schneider of Billington Cybersecurity. Please join me Tuesday, June 16th at 2 p.m. for the latest episode in our Billington Cyber and AI Outlook series. This month's program focuses on securing AI for national security, the threats AI introduces, the real-world mission impact, and the key steps that agencies can take to manage that risk. Don't miss the Billington Cyber and AI Outlook series on June 16th at 2 p.m. right here on Federal News Network.
1: Welcome back to Securing AI for National Security, Defending Federal and Military AI Systems from Emerging Cyber Threats, the sixth episode in the Billington Cyber and AI Outlook series on Federal News Network. We've talked about what today's risks are, so let's pivot now to the mission impact and the national security implications. And gentlemen, thanks again for being here. We talked about a lot of different threats, both new in scale, new in type. I want to talk a little bit about what that means in practice for government organizations. Can you outline some of the real-world implications of these new risks and the new ways that we need to respond? And Kent, maybe we'll start with the DC3 perspective.
4: Sure. I mean, actually, the first thing that I think of is for our vulnerability disclosure programs, VDP for DOD, and also for DIB, we've seen a lot more a lot more submissions for those, and it's due to, you know, all the AI being used to test for vulnerabilities on the networks and assets that are in scope. And so what that means for us at DC3 is we've had a lot more vulnerabilities that we need to go out and test to make sure they're legitimate or not. And so that's a kind of a hidden cost that I was talking about before of the AI, where so many more things are coming in, and we have to have people that are testing them to see if they're legit before they, you know, get ratified and then sent to other organizations for enforcement to mm-hmm. fix the vulnerabilities. Mm-hmm. So that's one of the first thing that comes to my mind, mm-hmm. actually.
5: Very good. And Apostle, you know, NIST mission is more about sort of identifying and creating frameworks for dealing with these challenges, but you have the advantage of talking to stakeholders sort of throughout the community. What do you see as the mission impact of some of these threats?
0: Well, what I'm concerned about is the black box nature of large language models. Despite the effort that the frontier labs are making to make them as robust as possible, to vet as much mm-hmm. as possible the data that goes into training them and all of these things, risk exists. And it's been shown that sinister behaviors can be encoded into the model mm-hmm. And triggered later upon a signal that an attacker can send without mm-hmm. Without organizations noticing it. I mean, we love to use AI agents to generate code for us. Mm-hmm. And obviously, we always advise people to check carefully the code that's generated for robustness, for security, resilience, all of these things. But let's face it, we, as time goes by, people get complacent with the testing. You know, we are human, we get mm-hmm. tired, we have good days and bad days, things can happen. And imagine that you have a sleeper agent model that at some point somebody can trigger a mechanism that will start generating insecure code that your reviewers may not be able to pick up quickly. Mm-hmm. And all of a sudden, you're building essentially vulnerable software mm-hmm. that goes yeah. into your infrastructure that can be exploited later upon mm-hmm. The attacker's choosing, you know. And so that's really one of the concerns I have with these technologies, because we like to use open source, and mm-hmm. certainly there are open source models, but the trouble with these open source models is that they're very different than traditional open source software. You can look at this, the deterministic open source mm-hmm. software, and understand what this code is doing. You can't do that by looking at the source code of the model and the set of weights that are given to it, that go with it. Mm-hmm. No matter how much time you spend, there is no way of knowing the behaviors that's been encoded in this box. And therefore, you have to know everything from the moment it was conceived all the way to the time you got it. And that's a very difficult task. And that's why these attacks that I'm talking about, the sleeper agent kind of framework, is not science fiction, but mm-hmm. it's actually a realistic possibility that could affect an organization.
5: And I want to stay on that topic for just a second, because we've certainly heard about more traditional open source software compromises being deliberately inserted into that supply chain. But when you talk about the possibility of the sleeper agent threat, are you talking strictly about things being put into models that are then deployed and used, or about prompts or other data that could be put into, you know, existing models that organizations already have deployed and then somehow kind of train them to be compromised, or both?
0: I'm talking mostly about behaviors that are put into the model mm-hmm. in terms of the coefficients these models come up with. Let me give you an example. Assume for a moment I'm a bad organization, mm-hmm. okay, and I want to take a model that's on Hugging Face, a model, and I say, hey, mm-hmm. I updated this model to say hello in French now mm-hmm. or in Japanese, mm-hmm. whatever. But in addition to that, I've done many other things that I'm not going to tell you about. Mm-hmm. And so if you look at my commit to Hugging Face, you'll see a slightly different set of coefficients. The binary of the model may be the same. But unless I tell you what exactly I have done with this model, you will not know. Mm-hmm. And that's the difference between these set of technologies and the traditional open source deterministic code that we could still see mm-hmm. what exactly the commit actually did. And that's why makes it realistic that you have to trust everybody who's touched this open source. And that's a big ask, mm-hmm. you know, honestly.
4: Really, really big supply chain risks there.
5: Yeah.
4: Because you really don't know everything that's going into it. And if you bring in one of these vulnerable or, you know, exploited libraries, it's bad news.
5: Yeah.
4: And it can be like a like AI logic bomb. That's one of the things that I was thinking about when you were talking about, like, very specific scenario occurs, execute this, you know, this action.
5: Mm-hmm.
4: I mean, that's, you know, the things that we need to worry about, honestly, with these algorithms. And one of the things that I do want to go back, and because you were talking about, you know, developers getting tired or maybe even lazy with regard to, you know, vibe coding. You know, everybody loves to talk about vibe mm-hmm. coding. But I was talking anecdotally. I was talking with some of my developer friends, and they were saying, you know, there should be an aptitude test for, you know, for using chatbots for code generation, because you need to be good enough to use it to know, like, if there are security issues within the code that's being developed.
5: Mm-hmm.
4: So that's just, I mean, I think that's a, honestly think that's a good idea, but, you know, I don't know how you enforce that.
5: Yeah. John, what's, you know, what, we're always talking about, you know, trying to, you know, bring the security, you know, left a boom here. What are the booms that you're worried about?
2: So the boom that I'm worried most about, and I think, Apostle, what you and Kemp have been kind of alluding to, are less associated with things like the well-publicized breaches and theft of IP and things like that, all of which is a big concern.
5: Mm-hmm.
2: Not downplaying that at all. But I mainly focus on Department of War clients.
5: Mm-hmm.
2: And if I think about what boom looks like from a cyber perspective, it doesn't have to be theft of information, even classified information. It could be an influence operation to cause me to make bad judgment calls.
5: Mm-hmm.
2: And that's what we're talking about with AI logic bombs, with mm-hmm. probabilistic actions that are hidden in the commit code to make a model do something that would be unexpected mm-hmm. or perhaps, you know, not reliable. And that's what concerns me, is the influence operations. And our nation-state adversaries have become increasingly sophisticated mm-hmm. in this particular realm. If we take the Wayback Machine to the first Russian invasion of Ukraine, you know, when they were turning off the lights, mm-hmm. they were also impacting the banking system.
5: Mm-hmm.
2: So all electronic transactions were turned off for a number of days. People mm-hmm. couldn't buy groceries. They couldn't buy gas. So fast forward to the most recent invasion, and the Russian military issued an influence campaign to spread a rumor via text that, again, all of the banking systems were hoping to cause mass panic.
5: Mm-hmm.
2: So this is not just the what we see in the news about, you know, trying to influence elections worldwide, which many of our nation-state adversaries are doing, but it's also reaching into trying to make an actor make a decision they wouldn't normally.
5: Right.
2: And that is, to me, I think, the more frightening aspect than simple theft mm-hmm. or straightforward theft of information. Is causing our military and our allies to make poor judgment mm-hmm. calls based on trusting an AI or an agentic system when they didn't realize some logic bomb was going on in the background.
5: Mm-hmm. And I think that's where you and Kemp were going. Take the Ukraine example of if a you know, if they're doing a disinformation campaign and text messages to suggest this, that's one thing. If you're able to use a logic bomb to get, you know, DOW organizations, allied nations, to think that their own intelligence is suggesting
2: yes.
5: this, that's a different level of risk and a different sophistication of disinformation.
2: Yeah, of course, I'm trying to use open press examples for clear reasons.
5: I was going to ask if we had examples that did not provide playbooks. That would
2: be right.
0: So, yeah.
5: Any other, you know, Other thoughts about the, you know, the potential risks, the way you know, logic bombs or these compromised models can start to really affect downstream government operations.
2: Yeah, you know, there's some really interesting literature now in the academic community that I'm seeing. Mm-hmm. As you know, I also teach, mm-hmm. in addition to my job at GDIT, and some of the research I've been following suggests that particularly in an agentic AI world where you're building agents to operate independently, mm-hmm. and interchangeably with other agents, there is a fair amount of research suggesting that if I can get one agent in an environment to break its guardrails, the other agents will follow suit, mm-hmm. because agents inherently trust other agents, mm-hmm. in many agentic, mm-hmm. systems. And I think this is a really good call to action to get agencies and organizations to use their zero trust architectures that they're all moving toward and tightly integrate their AI and agentic systems into their zero trust architectures. Treat them as actors within their zero trust environment and modify the zero trust environment, because agents are not the same as users. Mm-hmm. They don't have the same profile. Mm-hmm. Nor are they the same as typical machines and services. So we have to think about a way to have a zero agent trust, mm-hmm. kind of model. Mm-hmm.
4: I couldn't agree more with that, actually. So every action that an agent can take needs to have explicit approval to do so.
2: Yeah.
4: And how do you do that? I mean, mm-hmm. you issue credentials for every workflow that agent can do. And so it's really defaulting to don't trust it unless it explicitly has authorization to do that action. Mm-hmm. Otherwise, bad things, mm-hmm. can accidentally happen.
2: And frankly, add behavior analytics to that to add risk scores. So maybe there's conditional mm-hmm. approval, conditional explicit permission. Mm-hmm.
0: Yeah, but we've been thinking about these problems too at NIST, mm-hmm. and thinking what can we do to help the community tackle some of these challenges. Yeah. So we have a project at the moment going on actually using control overlays, the 853 overlays, mm-hmm. in order to secure deployments of agentic, mm-hmm. systems and tackle some of the problems that John and Newcamp just highlighted. And for that, we're collaborating with the Center for AI Standards and Innovation, CAISI, as it is now, mm-hmm. Renamed. And so we are open to collaborating with anyone, and we are with collaborating with the industry in an open and a transparent manner to develop some guidelines for how people can approach these things, because in the end of the day, we have to secure the infrastructure where this agentic world exists in order to, if not anything else, limit the radius of the blast when, mm-hmm. attacks happen, mm-hmm. so that you don't sacrifice everything, but at least you limit your risk budget to something that you can live with. Mm-hmm. And that's really what we're trying to help, you know, figure out.
4: Yeah. And that's how we have to get into the actual risk management of using this, mm-hmm. stuff. Yeah. Mm-hmm.
5: Absolutely. So before we go fully into the risk management mitigation, I want to sort of come back to the humans in the loop. We've touched briefly on insider threat, and in some ways, you're talking about how to guard against like agentic insider threat at this level. But for the old fashioned humans in this process, talk a little bit about the insider threat risk, intentional or inadvertent, that gets amplified by bringing AI into the equation. Kent?
4: Sure. So I was at a Billington conference in the past, and one of my panel mates said something that really vibed with me. Specifically, he said, humans or users are like water. They'll always find a way. And specifically, what I'm talking about is if we just block all the Gen AI algorithms, all the Gen AI chatbots, they're going to find a way to use it, and whether that's on their personal machines or their find some workaround on their you know, government machines or work machines. But specifically, what I'm talking about here is, we really need to be careful of users entering proprietary data into the Gen AI algorithms, because we know on the back end they're saving all of it. Mm-hmm. We don't know what they're doing with it right now, but they're definitely saving it all, because I mean, that's ultimately, it's very, very valuable information. One anecdote that I found particularly interesting is I was taking a training at one of the big training vendors, and in the training it was telling us how do we use Gen AI to do certain things, specifically like how do we use Gen AI for incident response.
5: Mm-hmm.
4: But the training materials themselves, I had to sign a document saying that I would not put any of the training materials into a chatbot. Mm-hmm. So I just found that super interesting. So obviously, the people training us on how to use the AI are very concerned about their proprietary data being stored by the generative AI chatbot, companies. So
0: one fascinating conundrum I'm struggling personally with when we're talking about humans and cybersecurity is this. In cybersecurity, for many decades now, we have learned that humans are the weakest link.
5: Mm-hmm.
0: You just said it, they're like the water, they go everywhere and stuff like this. Now we enter into the AI world, and anytime we face a problem, we want to throw it at the humans and say, hey, you deal with it. So all of a sudden, human becomes the strongest point. And is this really the case, or are we just punting a football? So that's the question. Honestly, if you think about it, when it comes to agentic AI, it's not easy to think about somebody monitoring it for any reasonable task that we're talking about. The speed and the scale of the agentic infrastructure will prevent anyone from actually being effective at their job of approving every single little transaction that this thing wants to do and stuff like this. So we have to change our way of approaching this problem and not just punt it at the human, but think about other ways to handle it.
2: Yeah, that's right, Apostle. And I think if I may just very briefly, I think you're right in that human overwatch is not going to be the only solution. It is a solution. Mm-hmm. But if we go back to your question, Troy, about humans, particularly human insider threat,
5: mm-hmm.
2: I think this is a very strong argument for integrating AI into a zero trust type architecture
5: mm-hmm.
2: that fundamentally protects the data. Because what I would love to see is an AI based system that does the equivalent of what HAL did at the end of 2001, A Space Odyssey. I'm sorry, Dave.
5: Ships us all into space.
2: I'm sorry, Dave. I can't let you do that.
5: Yeah.
2: Right? So if you're trying to use AI to combine pieces mm-hmm. of information that you shouldn't, perhaps we can use AI to help stop the next Jack mm-hmm. Teixeira, who is doing things manually that he shouldn't have been doing mm-hmm. by having just random analyst who happens to have access to, whatever AI system mm-hmm. you want in a classified system, to start asking about stuff that they shouldn't able to.
5: Mm-hmm. Okay. Good. We're going to need to pause there, but we'll come back to the humans, come back to the role of zero trust and some of the other steps to help manage and mitigate risk in the next segment. So, gentlemen, thanks again. Stay with us, please.
3: This is Troy Schneider of Billington Cybersecurity. Please join me Tuesday, June 16th at 2 p.m. for the latest episode in our Billington Cyber and AI Outlook series. This month's program focuses on securing AI for national security, the threats AI introduces, the real-world mission impact, and the key steps that agencies can take to manage that risk. Don't miss the Billington Cyber and AI Outlook series on June 16th at 2 p.m. right here on Federal News Network.
5: Welcome back to the Billington Cyber and AI Outlook series on Federal News Network. I'm Troy Schneider. In our remaining time, I want to focus on risk mitigation and governance and what organizations must do differently to build security into the full AI lifecycle. Gentlemen, we talked about a lot of things in the first two segments, and total security has never been possible, short of just shutting down the system and walking away.
4: But availability zero.
5: Yeah, it is a problem. But I mean, it seems less possible than ever right now. And, where with limited time and limited resources, where should agencies really be focused on what they do differently right now to manage and mitigate those risks? And John, maybe give you the first chance at that.
2: So I think this is an opportunity for us to rethink how we look at security, and particularly what we're trying to secure. Mm-hmm. You know, historically, we were focused on securing the environment, focused on hard walls, keep the perimeter safe, and then keep all of the all of the adversaries outside the wall, and we should be good to go. We know that that's a pipe dream. Mm-hmm.
4: The castle and the moat. Works every time.
2: That's right. And it works so well, you know, in the Middle Ages as well.
4: Yeah.
2: So I think we need to rethink about what is it we're trying to secure. And at the end of the day, we're trying to secure the data,
5: mm-hmm.
2: which means we have to understand our data. We have to think about how our data impacts our mission. And each agency, each organization, the calculus that goes into that is going to shift. But that's also going to shift with time and with the situation at hand. And one of the things, Apostle, that I really appreciate about some of the NIST standards that are out there is the 800-160, which is not talked about enough, I think. Because in that standard for secure systems engineering, there's this concept of as secure as reasonably practicable. You know, kind of that trade-off between confidentiality, availability, integrity, mm-hmm. and what makes the most sense for an organization. And how that region, that ASARP region, can morph over time as the value of data changes. And I think that's a complex and mm-hmm. nuanced mm-hmm. approach, but I think that's an opportunity that we need to start looking at the GRC level of how do we apply those tools.
5: Sure. Well, if it was simple, we wouldn't have to have this conversation.
2: That's right.
5: Apostle, where do you think the focus should be?
0: Yeah, I mean, I'd like to follow up on the topics that John just raised with us. I think as challenging as the new cybersecurity realities are, we don't have to start from scratch. We have built out significant organizational capabilities that we have to look at and deploy in the new world, albeit somewhat differently. What I think we need to focus on in terms of the governance, risk, and compliance management is the existing set of tools that we use within our organizations are kind of based on the model of one and done. We check compliance periodically over certain periods of time, and then we carry on for the duration of time, and then we recheck again. That model doesn't work anymore, as we pointed out numerous times in our conversation thus far, in the new AI world. So we need to come up with GRC set of tools that can monitor in real time and capture what's happening within your network and present this information in an understandable, actionable way to the individuals who are responsible for it so that we can have real-time management of governance, risk, and compliance. That's a good approach. So it doesn't mean that we have to start it from scratch. Don't throw everything out that you have. Just adjust it, adapt it to the new realities.
5: Mm-hmm. And Kemp, you've mentioned the governance concerns earlier, and we've talked a little bit about the importance of user training. Like where would you allocate your limited time and pennies to focus on this?
4: Oh man, I would allocate my limited time and pennies into continuous monitoring, honestly. Because I mean, I do a lot of ATOs at DC3, and that's really a one and done. Like you get it, and then you don't think about it again for 2 or 3 years. And like ultimately, that's what a lot of organizations do. I've heard the same thing from organization to organization. It's a point in time, and then after that, you just kind of don't think about it for a little while. We really need to invest our dollars and time into the continuous monitoring of the networks once new vulnerabilities pop up, how do we get that fixed, and how do we get the metrics that we need in order to really monitor that effectively?
5: And Apostle mentioned that so many of these tools are focused on a snapshot, and that's that's an important caveat to my next question, but if we can pivot these other tools and frameworks to the more continuous monitoring and kind of constant iteration, do we have the right policies and controls in place? Do 853 and 800-160 and the various policies that the administration put out, do they, you know, do they give the framework that we need, or are there still some kind of clear gaps in the governance framework that, that you all think we need to focus on?
2: So I'll take a shot at that, Troy. You know, I think we have the right framework in place. I don't think we need necessarily new frameworks, though the controls can be tweaked, but we need to think a little differently about how we implement them. And Kemp, one of the things you talked about is continuous monitoring. 100% agree. 100% agree. But we need to monitor the right things.
4: Absolutely.
2: We need to move beyond simple monitoring of vulnerability and compliance to modeling the effectiveness of the security controls. Mm-hmm. And when I talk to people about the difference between does the vulnerability exist and is it patched, and is that patch effective, you know, I think about my barn cat. You know, I have mice in my barn. Every barn has mice. Can't secure all the vulnerabilities, otherwise it's unusable. Unplug the system, walk away. Availability is zero. So what do? I get a compensating control. I get a barn cat. How do I know that barn cat is effective? She is an absolute unit of a cat, and I don't feed her nearly enough to be that fat. So I know she's doing her job. We have to find the equivalent of the barn cat for the continuous controls to make sure that there are continuous monitoring, to make sure that our controls are actually effective in blocking adversarial activity.
0: That's a great example, John. I would say that one element in this is helping the industry and the government build out these new governance tools that are going to provide continuous monitoring. And one element of that is, for us at NIST, I'm advocating we switch away from the PDFs and move to machine-readable standards that you can actually consume in these GRC tools.
2: Something we can ingest. And
0: exactly, exactly. So that will alleviate a lot of pain having to parse through PDFs. PDFs are great, but let's face it, there's so many of them, and our timelines have really shortened. So we have to think about standards in a different kind of way, at least the compliance standards, I think.
5: Good. And, you know, Kemp, you mentioned the idea of maybe a kind of, you know, a threshold for developers to be able to use AI to code. You know, you have to have a basic proficiency to judge the quality. I do want to come, not what that standard would be, but the broader question of user responsibility and training. Like, how much... given that the humans are the water in this, what do we have to do to make sure that they are up to the task of being, you know, productive participants in this process?
4: I think at the very least, we need to give that high level view of like what is AI? Because I mean, there's been a conceptual flattening of AI across the board. Like I was working with somebody to try to determine like what tools that they need for their business, because you know my friend is trying to start a business. Every single tool that I look like is like AI enabled. Like, what does that mean? Like, really, like, what does that mean? Like, there's generative AI, there's operational AI, there's agentic AI, which uses generative AI on the back end. So there's just like a lot of different uses of AI. So what does it really mean? So I think that what AI and the different types of AI needs to be broken down to the user at a very high level so that they kind of understand exactly like what the different types are. It's not just one AI. Like it's not just one. It's multiple. And also like how important it is to protect the data that is being entered into these chatbots, you know, generative AI chatbots, in order to, because with the understanding that data is probably lost now. I mean, it's not lost, but it's no longer under the control of the organizations that are essentially owners of that intellectual property. And so we really need to break down to users like what their responsibility is in using these chatbots.
5: I see lots of head nods. Other thoughts?
2: Yeah, I think you're absolutely right that responsible use is important, and to the point of user responsibility. Right? I mean, this is... This is where humans absolutely outshine machines, and that's applying context to the response. Does this response pass the sniff test? Mm-hmm. And that's where we have to be. That's where we have to train operators to think about, does the response from the machine actually make sense given the context of what's going on? Maybe it makes sense in other contexts, but perhaps not in this one. And I'll give you a quick example. You know, we use, not only do we use AI for our solutions with our clients, but we use it internally within GDIT all the time. Mm-hmm. We're a large, complex organization with a lot of contracts and a lot of clients. Mm-hmm. So if I want to find out, hey, have we ever done this for a federal agency? And if we go to our internal system that we use, similar to, you know, the DOD has their own, mm-hmm. you know,
4: GenAI.mil.
2: GenAI.mil, mm-hmm. which are, you know, air-gapped solutions. We have similar types mm-hmm. of solutions internally. And if I ask that system, hey, have we ever done this kind of a contract? And it comes back with something I've never heard of, I have the responsibility to double-check to make right. sure. Did we actually really do that? Mm-hmm. Or is this just a hallucination? Mm-hmm. So when I think adding that that context and responsibility to the user training is an important element.
4: I think it's important to note that we call hallucinations, yeah. we call it a hallucination when the AI gives us a bad result. But it's really, at the end of the day, it's really misinformation. Mm-hmm. Ultimately, it's categorized as misinformation, and that's what it is.
5: Mm-hmm. So, Postel, giving you the chance for a final thought here. Any place that you think we should be particularly focused on the mitigation efforts, or a last takeaway for our audience?
0: Well, I'd like to follow up on one of your thoughts mm-hmm. about when we're using this flattening of AI. AI is always the same thing. But it turns out that depending on what your actual task is, there's a whole range of capabilities in AI. And I would say in security, for anything, simplicity is a virtue. Mm-hmm. It's not a detriment. So if you can use a simpler AI systems, there's plenty of predictable systems that can be applied to many of these tasks, to process data, give recommendations, and all of these things. By all means, look at that. Yeah. Because, again, simplicity is a virtue.
5: Good. Well, yeah. That, I think, is a good place to leave this. Gentlemen, thank you so much for your time and insights today. Really appreciate your participation. We, of course, want to thank GDIT for sponsoring this series with Billington and FNN. And I want to thank all of you for taking time to learn with us today. Hope you found the conversation useful and that you'll join us again for future episodes in the Billington Cyber and AI Outlook series. Thanks again. I'm Troy Schneider. On behalf of Billington Cybersecurity, all our organizations, thanks and have a great day.
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10: From ABC News, I'm Dave Packer. A shooting on the grounds of Delaware's Wilmington Hospital this afternoon has turned deadly. Law enforcement officials say it seems a hospital employee shot two other employees. One of them is dead. Police Chief Wilfredo Campos.
11: The suspect is outstanding at this time, and we are actively working to identify, confirm his identity, and locate him.
10: A lockdown has been lifted. Revealed by the FBI, an alleged plot targeting President Trump's birthday UFC event on the White House South Lawn. ABC News Chief Justice Correspondent Pierre Thomas has the latest.
12: Authorities say it was a chilling plot, allegedly involving explosive-laden drones and snipers meant to shoot politicians and wealthy people, force a mass evacuation, and spark chaos across the nation's capital. Five people now under arrest.
13: It was a serious threat.
12: 19-year-old Tyson Proper from Knox County, Ohio, charged with conspiring against the United States and attempted murder. Authorities say rifle and tactical gear among multiple weapons seized from his home.
10: At the G7 summit in France, President Trump saying the memorandum of understanding reached between the U.S. and Iran to end the war is, in his words, a fair and good deal. Next step would be negotiating Iran's nuclear program with a 60-day negotiating window.
14: We have our deal done with Iran, and it should be successful. It goes to a second stage, which I think will be actually easier.
10: Vice President J.D. Vance said that Trump could release the text of the Memorandum of Understanding as soon as tomorrow. Ohio Governor Mike DeWine says he believes his state should abolish the death penalty.
15: I no longer believe the death penalty is a deterrent to murder. The moral justification I had for voting for the death penalty simply no longer exists.
10: And the death penalty hasn't been used in Ohio in quite some time. The last time that Ohio put an inmate to death was in July of 2018. You're listening to ABC News.
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10: Hopes are rising for falling gas prices. Oil prices sank again thanks to optimism over the U.S.-Iran deal. The price for a barrel of Brent crude fell 5% to $78. That's the lowest price since early March.
18: The national average right at $4 a gallon. And Gas Buddy does expect that number could go down to $3.75 by the 4th of July if shipping does start to pick up in the Strait of Hormuz on Friday. There are still some big ifs there. One is that shipping companies are still waiting for clarity on this deal, with the ceasefire potentially expiring in 60 days.
10: ABC's Elizabeth Schulze. 2 weeks after it was first detected in South Texas, the New World screwworm infestation has spread to dozens of animals.
19: In Texas, cattle, sheep, and goats in six counties have been found infested with the parasitic larvae of the New World screwworm, along with a dog in New Mexico. The latest case came from Sutton County, 135 miles northwest of San Antonio, raising concerns that the screwworm problem is moving beyond South Texas, where it first came in from Mexico.
10: ABC's Jim Ryan. Preliminary government data shows that the infant mortality rate in the U.S. dropped to a new all-time low last year. There were slightly fewer than 5.4
13: infant deaths per 1,000 live births in 2025, according to the CDC. Researchers say it's hard to pinpoint why. According to court filings, country music star Jelly Roll has filed for divorce from his ex-wife,